0: perception of crime can outlast reality. So even with Stats Canada data showing falling crime rates, many Canadians still don't believe it. Conservative justice critic Arpan Khanna says the violence is actually up, and it's a Liberal-caused crisis that they started with their soft-on-crime laws.
1: Since the Liberal government took office, violent crime is up actually 57%. Shootings are up. Firearm-related offenses are up 100%. Extortion is up 300%.
0: Under Prime Minister Mark Carney, the Liberals have passed three tough-on-crime bills that contained a sweeping set of new crime measures, including around hate crimes, coercive control, sexual deepfakes, and bail. Rescuers are celebrating the successful first-time use of volunteer-built underground radio technology in a treacherous cave in Alberta. Search and Rescue Alberta says a man became pinned in a tight spot in the Rat's Nest Cave in Canmore last Saturday. He was trapped vertically, and the Alberta BC Cave Rescue Team eased him out in a process that they say was measured in inches per hour. Rescuers use the cave radio that transmits signals through rock, allowing them to text while underground to better stay in communication. And the Kids Count Mega Summer 50-50 jackpot is now over $30,000. All proceeds support CFAX Santa's Anonymous Kids Count program, helping children beyond Christmas all year long. Tickets are available until 5 p.m. Thursday, August 27th, and the winning ticket's going to be drawn on Friday, August 28th at 7 a.m. You can get your tickets now at CFAX1070.com. Sports is next.
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0: Toronto Tempo guard Brittany Sykes is expecting a loud crowd when the expansion team takes the court in Vancouver tonight for the first of two games at Rogers Arena. The Tempo face the Portland Fire tonight with the reigning WNBA champions Las Vegas Aces to follow on Sunday. Toronto has lost 12 straight games. And FIFA is suspending Argentina midfielder Leandro Paredes for 10 matches for striking a Spain player after Argentina's 1-0 loss in the World Cup final. His teammates Noel Molina got 7 games and Thiago Almada got 1. Spain's Gavi was also suspended for 1 game for his part. And the Toronto Blue Jays are in New York, opening a 3-game series with the Yankees. Toronto entered the action today, half a game behind Minnesota in the chase for the American League's third wild card spot. The Blue Jays have won their last 7 series following last night's 5-1 win over Tampa Bay. That game is currently underway. They are at the end of the third, going into the fourth. I'm Katie Hamilton. If it's happening, it's here on CFAX 1070. It's coming up to 5:08.
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11: Good afternoon, Victoria. Thank you so much for sticking around with us today. Final few minutes before we hit the door running for the weekend.
12: Yeah, and we got a couple different birthdays to celebrate. Both our boys are having birthdays.
11: They are.
12: A few years apart. Yours is 5 and mine is 8.
11: Yeah, he'll be, 8 in like a week or so, right?
12: The 26th, yeah. So I'll be off that day as well.
11: I can't believe it's only like 5 days between their birthdays.
12: I know, it's quite wild, yeah.
11: Yeah.
12: So in different years, though. You guys had a a pregnancy during COVID, right? Pandemic times?
11: Math, yes.
12: Yeah, okay, yeah. So mine was just before. So it's very different experiences, too, in that self. I think we even talked about that a little bit. A 5-year-old and an 8-year-old, quite different, too.
11: I can remember 5 years ago, too. This day 5 years ago when the little one was, you know, fresh born, it was a Saturday. Because I had to come in that morning
12: that's right,
11: and produce Tech Talk with Alan Perry.
12: And I said, wait, sorry, you went to work while wife was in labor or whatever?
11: No, she was still at the general with little babe.
12: A little freshie. So wait, that morning he was born and then you came in?
11: Oh, man, I had like 3 hours of sleep.
12: Oh, my goodness.
11: Yeah. And it looked like it's only a 2-hour show.
12: Oh, yeah, luckily. Still a lot to pay attention to when you're sleep deprived.
11: That's
12: fun.
11: But you were still kind of, it was the natural kind of high almost because you were just.

0: tickled.
1: Oh, yeah. It's like, first time you had a boy in or a baby
0: bad
1: in a while.
0: Could ever happen.
1: Yeah. Well, because you guys, your boys are pretty similar in age gap than that. Why my children will be well, in
0: yeah,
1: as well.
0: 8 because, years. Because my elder son just turned 14 in March.
1: Okay.
0: And my younger son is turning 5 today. So that is about 9 years apart.
1: 9 years, yeah. So mine'll be like almost 9 years. So,
0: okay.
1: Yeah.
0: Yeah, I mean, but true, because technically it's more like 8.5 years apart.
1: Exactly, so, yeah, because I'm due in January. My boy's birthday is in a week, so yeah. Mm-hmm.
0: I guess I'm really hoping your elder child is looking forward to it more than he's... dreading it.
1: Oh, he's fully looking forward to it. He is ecstatic. You know, that would be like even an understatement in itself. He's very excited. Every day he comes up with some sort of hypothetical scenario of when my sibling is 3 and I'm and he has some, he makes me do math every day of my life, and I'm bad at math. He loves math. So he's like, and I can babysit them, you know, saying stuff like that. Mm-hmm. Very much looking forward to being a big brother. And he just came back from a 2-week vacation, and he was smirking and he said, your belly's so much bigger.
0: Oh, yeah. Really?
1: And he even started talking to the belly right away. He was very
0: always
1: cute.
0: Talking to the belly.
1: It was very sweet. So yeah, he's very much looking forward to being a sibling. He's asked for many years to be a sibling. So there you go. And finally, 8 years later.
0: So their big road trip that he and his dad just got back from to Saskatchewan to visit family. Mm-hmm. Isn't there also a little baby in that house?
1: Yeah, so he got to experience a freshie. His cousin Keegan is only like 2 months old.
0: Oh, adorable.
1: And then his other cousin Sloan is like, I don't know, 1 3/4 or something crazy like that.
0: So what do you think of that?
1: He loved it, yeah. He thought it was fun. The one that's almost 2 was chasing him around. She liked being chased and chasing him, he said. And I said, oh, did they get up early? He said, oh. Yeah, they were up before me.
0: Yeah.
1: So I thought that was quite impressive because Sally, he gets up at like 6 a.m.
0: Mm-hmm.
1: So that was fun. Yeah, he had a lot of fun with his cousins. I think it was a great almost like little fresh up, or not fresh up because his dad got the fresh up of what it's like to have a baby in the house. But got a little practice in there.
0: Yeah, which is good. And I'll tell you, like, sometimes when there's not much of an age gap and then you have your second, the older kid, like, well... You don't love me as much because you're giving all the attention to the baby.
1: Yeah, I was worried about that with him because he's quite close with me.
0: I found, at least in my experience, that giving them a bit of agency here and allowing them to be part of the caregiving really seems to help a lot because now they're kind of invested in helping out with the little one.
1: Yeah, I think that, and that's where he's running with it, honestly. Yeah. He seems very focused on that part about, you know, looking after his sibling or getting to babysit his sibling or getting a 2-seater bike or scooter so he can ride with them.
0: Oh, adorable. does he have a preference yet? Is he hoping for a brother or a sister?
1: Yes, he says every day. What was it? I said, yep, your baby sibling's getting ready. And he said, my baby brother. And he kept shouting it all this morning. Brother. I said, or girl, brother or sister. That was our morning.
0: Sure.
1: All over breakfast, he was saying it's going to be a boy.
0: Because I think we've already mentioned it before, but you're hoping now for a match set.
1: Yeah, you know,
0: you'll love the baby either way, but if I had to choose, you would go with girl.
1: Yeah, and, you know, I got a lot of boy energy in my house, you know.
0: Yes.
1: My spouse and Sel are quite the big boys, too, so it would be nice to have a little lady in the house with me as well.
0: So we know the preference of your son and yourself. What is your partner hope for?
1: My spouse, I said, what are you, you know, when I had Sel, you really were looking forward to having a girl first. And now he's like, I'm just happy it's a baby. Like, he's just excited to have a baby again.
0: A healthy baby. Yeah. And that's all you really want, right?
1: Exactly. Because he's already got to experience boy. So he's just excited either way.
0: Well, I'm excited for you. And I can't believe we're already this far along.
1: I know. And hey, 2 more weeks, I think it is. I think one of the first weeks you're back, I might find out the sex
0: you're
1: of the baby.
0: Right.
1: Yeah.
0: Because when's that appointment again?
1: I think I got it like the 13th-ish. So
0: okay.
1: The first weeks you're back.
0: Yeah, because I'm away kind of the first week of September and towards the last part of August there, and I'm back on the 7th.
1: Yeah. So
0: just in time for back to school.
1: Yes. It'll be fun.
0: Absolutely. But I am kind of excited to a degree to learn what you're having.
1: Yeah.
0: I almost said who you're having, but who is it's a human for sure. Well, what flavor of human?
1: What flavor?
0: I guess exactly is what we're looking at.
1: We'll have some fun. We'll do a song trivia or something fun.
0: Well, we're still trying to. We're hammering out the details, but we will have some sort of fun as I learn what the baby's going to be, and you know, you all as well can join us in that learning experience.
1: Maybe it'll be a D20 question eventually.
0: Oh my. But that's tricky because I usually write up the questions.
1: Yeah. Well, after. Yeah. Well, just pay attention, you know.
0: Yeah. Oh, yes.
1: Because you never know if it comes up, so.
0: You never know. It does pay to listen.
1: It does.
0: And pay attention.
1: Yeah.
0: Oh, yeah.
1: Sometimes they have me roll, and then I roll a 20 automatically.
0: Absolutely.
1: Apparently.
0: It also pays to pay attention to Jade's traffic and weather report.
1: Thanks, yeah, because, you know, there could be an incident. There was actually on Island Highway, and this happened just ahead of Goldstream Road as it turns to Souk. I'm refreshing my map to see if that incident marker goes away because it's still looming. It actually looks like it has smoothed out, thankfully. So I'm seeing some congestion still on Island Highway, but it seems to be going down a little bit. It's building just past the casino, so just past Wilford, as you're approaching Whale Road and Ocean Boulevard down Island Highway. And then it is very smooth the rest of the way down Island Highway as it becomes Souk Road. And Victoria to Langford is sitting around the 20-minute mark. Victoria to Souk is underneath the 50-minute mark. Lovely. And BC Ferries, I'll let you know about that. If you're traveling with a vehicle, there is no space on any ship until 8, where there's only 10% vehicle space left, and the 9 has 17% left for vehicle space. Tonight, Victoria, it's 14 degrees. We do have a chance of showers this evening. Into tomorrow, where we still have a chance of showers throughout the day, maybe some sunshine, and also a risk of a thunderstorm with 20 degrees. In Esquimalt Harbor, we are down to 17.
2: See something in traffic.
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0: Oh, it is that time of the week, and we're glad to have our guest back in studio. Dan Reeve, political science instructor at Camosun College, back after a few weeks away. I hope you've enjoyed the time off, sir.
22: Oh, it's been a great time to be away in Up Island. Only 2 weeks, although I may be away next week.
0: Okay.
22: Up to Port Hardy, up to Port McNeil, never been, like so many people from Victoria. Mm-hmm. We're like, oh, Campbell River, that's pretty far north. Yeah. Turns out there's a whole lot more. And
0: you
22: it was
0: going.
22: Yeah, it was amazing. It was a great trip.
0: Good. I'm glad you enjoyed it. But the North Island is a beautiful place. It's a very special place, too.
22: Yeah. And you know, honestly, it's so interesting, too, because, like, it's not that far away, but in your mind's eye, it's like, well, you know, you go north of Nanaimo, and then you're like, oh, Campbell River, we're really in the north now. And then you're like, actually, that's more Central Island. Then you go north, and it, like, and just the amount of, like, the rivers were just so full. The forest, we went biking, and the forests were just lush.
0: Oh,
22: there was there's no forest fire ban because they're getting more rain, so we had a campfire. Like, it's just, just a kind of interesting kind of perspective, too, just traveling the island. And look, it's not a big island from some perspectives, but it's only half the size of the United Kingdom.
0: Only?
22: Yeah.
0: And nowhere near the population, though.
22: No.
0: But I guess we'll bring us back to the news of the day. Mm-hmm. And perhaps we can start with kind of the news that's still ongoing now and looks to be ongoing and through the evening. On Tuesday, just hours before a new whack of U.S. tariffs up to around 50% were set to take effect on a range of Canadian exports, the president gave us a 3-day extension in order to allow negotiators to finalize a trade agreement. That extension ends, in theory, 9:01 p.m. Pacific time today. Both sides insist progress being made, but officials remain at the table trying to hammer out the final details, and so busy at the table they don't have time to talk to reporters. So here we are. Negotiators get 3 more days. Do you think that suggests the deal is really close to being done, or do you think there's still some major issues standing in the way?
22: Well, there's definitely some issues still in the way. I understand in some ways why they're not talking to the press, because if you've been following this, and it's hard not to follow it, it's on all the papers, it's on all, you know, everywhere you look on social media, it's hard. There was rumors just this afternoon of one of Trump's key cabinet ministers just not liking part of the deal. Like it's the kind of scuttlebutt that you want to avoid as you come to this end. Now, I kind of wanted to say this to the end, but I guess we can start to hear is, in all of this pressure cooker, like we're literally a few hours away from the deadline, this deadline is self-imposed. And I get that in terms of a negotiation, you want to put some pressure on the actors to get stuff done. But this is like all of Trump's making. like this 50% looming massive tariff, $20 billion set of tariffs set to impose. It's not like this is like some impartial referee that set up these, you know, when the clock strikes zero, the game is over. And now these, like, one of the two sides has set up this time frame.
0: Yes.
22: Which, you know, you can guess which side has the more preeminence in the negotiation simply by who's setting up the rules and timelines of this negotiation. And to me, that is like, there's a part of me that's skeptical of what this outcome might look like. Like, I think the most likely thing at this point, and who knows, with a great giant grain of salt here, is like, Trump's going to declare victory. The details won't be hashed out. There'll still be some points that are still left on the table, and he'll let the little people kind of make those decisions. And then he'll change his mind a week, a month, and we could, I'm not saying back at the whole thing, but like, I think that this self-imposed clock, like, that he had, and, you know, and then we extended it 3 days, is kind of setting up a kind of game that he likes to play and likes to put these people under his staff, but also Canada. And we're scrambling to kind of put this all together and make concessions and balance those concessions with what we get in return in terms of Canada versus the United States. Like, there's just a part of me that's just profoundly cynical that, like, in any other regime, would we be negotiating under the same circumstances? Now, I get it.
0: Yeah.
22: The United States is far and away our most important trading partner. There's no distance between number one and number two is not close. The United States laps the field several times in terms of how important they are to every other trading partner Canada has.
0: Sure.
22: That being said, it is a strange set of circumstances that kind of forces us to concede to this timeline. Now, as we saw earlier in the week, there is some pressure in the United States. It was interesting. I follow this, you know, various news sources in the United States. This is a sideline story. Like, this is one of the things that's happening in the United States, but it is not the thing. You know, there's still what's going on in Iran. There's all the primaries. Like, there's all kinds of stories happening in the United States. This is preeminently the story in Canada.
0: Yeah, I mean, U.S. trade is a much bigger deal to Canada than Canadian trade is to Americans.
22: Even though we're like the largest trading partner with the United States,
0: for sure.
22: It just doesn't carry the same resonance, the same weight. And I think that, like, that's part of this mushy kind of where Trump is going to declare victory and where the details will be lacking. I guess that's where I sense it going. But, you know, yesterday, maybe if you'd asked me then, I would have said it sounds like they're close to a deal. They seem to suggest Trump was almost going to say we have a deal, as he is wont to do. The Canadians were kind of a little more circumspect and said we're very close on a deal. Just before studio, I came in just to make sure that something had. And by the way, something could be announced in the time we're talking over the next little bit.
0: I've been watching the news wires as we speak, just in case.
22: Yeah. And by the way, if you know listeners calling in, like, this could happen, like, literally in the next minutes, or it could happen sometime next week. But I do think it is weird if we kind of frame it in terms of how this might play out. And the kind of timeline and game rules that we're playing by are very much set up in a kind of Trumpian way. This is not to say there aren't other deadlines in other ways. We've had negotiations in the past. It kind of follows the CUSMA model. So the United States, Canada, and Mexico have a large trade agreement. We've had it essentially since the late 80s. What this deal is at now, just as a reference point for all the trade talk that people are hearing, is essentially we used to have a trade deal where we had a whole array of goods that were tariff-free. By the way, that deal is still in place unless this tariff axe that's hanging over us comes into force. But essentially, instead of having a long window of, okay, we know for the next 16 years, because the renewal period are usually 16 years long, which is coincidentally four presidential electoral cycles, is that we're not. The United States didn't sign off on Canada and Mexico earlier this year said we would agree to a 16-year continuance. And the United States said no. That didn't kill the deal. What that means is that now we have this deal till 2036, so 10 years from now. And it each year it renews, like we essentially go through the process. Mm-hmm. And I kind of think that that's part of that Trumpian strategy is turn up the pressure, elevate the risk, see how the other side responds, and then elevate the risk again and shorten the timelines.
0: Yeah. Because it kind of tracks to what we were talking about a few weeks ago, where much in that mindset, it's like if you're negotiating with somebody who's constantly on the back foot, it's that much easier to gain the advantage.
22: Yeah, and that's where, you know, and maybe we can talk about this later, is how do you and how does Canada – because I think there's interesting dynamics is that one of the clear concessions that's been floated about is that we had banned United States, U.S. liquor coming into Canada.
0: Yeah.
22: One of the first concessions is, and by the way, that's run essentially by the provinces, is that one of the concessions that Carney has suggested is that we would stop that policy. And once again, U.S. liquor would come into Canada. So all those people who have been missing whatever U.S. beverage they prefer, it would now be available. But to me, that just seems like a small piece of this puzzle. But it's like kind of symbolic of a win that the United States wants. It doesn't want us to kind of stand up. I think that Trump's calculation of victory is not an economic victory. It's like a kind of political victory that he can say that he was stronger, better, tougher than anyone in the room.
0: It's a really good point, and it makes a great segue for what we can talk about coming up in the next segment, which is essentially what is Canada being asked to give up? Because there's a whole array of things, but then also some potential things that we could gain by what the Americans are looking to do. Well, we can explore that coming up after Jay's Traffic and Weather Report.
1: Congestion's very mild, if at all, in most parts of Victoria and the West Shore. Seeing a decent amount down Douglas Street. This is pretty typical for this time of day. It's busy downtown. It's building around Broughton Street, down Douglas, and in patches until about Hillside, where it seems to smooth out. Otherwise, heading into the interchange, it looks so quiet. There's not even a yellow line. That means there's almost no congestion at all to talk about. Down Veterans Memorial Parkway in the Langford Core looks like around Kelly. As it turns to Colwood, Veterans Memorial Parkway has some congestion up to Souk Road. So a little patch of congestion there. BC Ferry is pretty busy tonight. Looks like there you have 7% left for vehicle space on the 8 p.m. sailing. The next sailing after that with vehicle space, the 9, has 17%. And that's it for this evening if you're traveling with a vehicle from Victoria to Vancouver. Tonight, Victoria's a chance of showers, 14 degrees. Into tomorrow, where there is a chance of showers throughout the day, 20 degrees is the high. And maybe a risk of a thunderstorm with some sunshine. Hopefully in the mix. In Esquimalt Harbor, we're at 17.
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4: Good afternoon. I'm Katie Hamilton with the headlines from the CFAX newsroom. RCMP are investigating a deadly apartment fire in Duncan. Police and fire crews were called to the three-story complex on Government Street around 2:30 a.m. this morning. The BC Coroner Service has confirmed two people died in the blaze. The building was damaged, and investigators say the fire is being treated as suspicious. Emergency Management and Climate Readiness Minister Kelly Green says 10 days of emergency support is available for affected residents. The immediate threat of wildfire has subsided for summer land, but the provincial government has extended a state of emergency. The state of emergency has been extended by 7 days until August 29th. The province says the move follows advice from emergency management officials and ensures the government has access to emergency powers as needed. There are currently 127 fires burning in BC, 46 listed as out of control, and 20 on Vancouver Island. Katie Hamilton, CVAX 1070 News.
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0: Continuing the conversation about the continuing trade negotiations between the U.S. and Canada, that conversation being had in studio today. Dan Reeve, political science instructor at Camosun College, joining us for a chat. Dan, we were talking about setting up what's been going on down in Washington today and the issues at hand, but perhaps we can spend a moment and talking about what's being asked of Canada for us to give up. Because like as details emerge, it appears that some Canadian concessions could be part of the package. For example, we touched on it before the break, but Prime Minister Carney has reportedly asked premiers to kind of restore American booze to provincial shelves while American negotiators continue to push for market access issues and things that we've talked about before, namely Canada's supply management system. So let's start with the liquor. Because that request to put the American liquor back on store shelves seems relatively small when compared to the overall impact of the tariffs. Why do you think that's become such an important issue for Americans? It's not like they're overly reliant on the Canadian booze. I mean, maybe some Molson and maybe a bit of Crown Royal, but I mean, do they really care?
22: Yeah, I think that's it's a symbolic win for them of, you know, we get what we want. This is important. And by the way, kind of it's a simple issue. Like the problem going through some of these issues is that they're very complicated, and you know, God forbid that I have to explain the chicken supply market as I have in the past. Yeah. And your viewership, I think, fell to record low. Your listenership fell to record lows. So things like alcohol is a relatively comprehensible. It's on the shelves. It's not on the shelves. So the problem here is that it's a provincial jurisdiction issue. And while Team Canada, this idea that we will all coordinate our processes. It sounds like the provinces begrudgingly will agree to do it if that's what's needed to concede. On the other hand, some of the provinces are more enthusiastic about that than another. And that kind of speaks to some of the challenges Carney faces that maybe we'll touch on later in terms of there are lots of different ways this deal could be better and worse. And it really depends on the province to province in terms of what are their exports, what are their imports, sure. What's their economic drivers. In terms of some of the things that the potential deal is asking us to give up, I mean, it's an interesting framing because one of the things they've talked a lot about is so auto tariffs reportedly to fall to 15%. Right now, they're at 25%. So any good that's shipped across is 25% from the United States into or Canada in the United States is 25%. But like pre all this stuff, like there were no tariffs. Like I think one of the goals, so we you know kind of addressed the liquor thing. One of the goals for the U.S. The Trump team is essentially they want to decouple their auto industry from Canada's. For probably 50 years, almost 50 years through the Auto Pact, we have coupled essentially Windsor, which is just on the U.S. side, and essentially Windsor on the Canadian side and Detroit on their side, and essentially said we can work together to create an even more dynamic auto sector. And I think you could make the case that a fair bit, well, I mean, certainly a huge amount of trade has happened, but also you could say that their industries have worked together to help build this auto sector. The Trump administration essentially wants to decouple as best it can the United States' auto industry from Canada. This is part of its domestic industrialization plan, I guess is, if we call it a plan, it's a goal really. And then one of the areas is the auto sector. So what a potential deal, and this is all at this point rumored, is they would take us down from 25% tariffs to 15. But that 15% didn't exist like long ago. That was zero. And parts, and by the way, and I don't want to spend too long in the auto sector, but typically in the like trucks, Canada helps the United States produce a lot of trucks, and trucks are highly selling vehicles. The number of parts that ship back and forth, even the same part will ship back and forth four or five times. And there are literally thousands of parts in each vehicle going back and forth. And if you're applying a tariff every single time, and again, some of the details are that you will only be able to tariff something one time. Like there's some, you know, they can get into that. But to me, the real thing that they're trying to do is they're trying to say, we don't want an auto pact. We don't want to be a partner with you. We want to do it ourselves. Mm-hmm. And because of the leverage that Canada has in terms of in the short to middle term, the United States, like in so many other ways, like in the aluminum, energy, steel, they can't go it alone, even if they want to go it alone, or the cost of going alone is extraordinarily high. But they're clearly on the goal way to our long-term goal is that Canada can do what it wants with an auto sector, but you won't be teamed up with the United States. That is the Trumpian vision. It is a very different vision than Canada has had with various Republican and Democratic presidents for really since the 1970s. Mm-hmm. And so that's a major part of this puzzle. We've talked at length over the last year about steel and aluminum. Right now, the tariffs on aluminum are around 50%. And the win for us, if we were to get a deal, is that that would be cut to 25%. But there would be a quota. So I think there would be 4 billion tons, I think, of steel and aluminum that would be allowed to be shipped into the United States at 25% tariffs. And then once we reach that quota, and don't quote me on the exact numbers, these are all speculative numbers anyway, that once we got to that marker, then the tariff would rise to 50%. So the win on one hand is that, yay, it's not 50%, it's only 25%. But the sacrifice is that we swallowed the idea that it's 25%.
0: Is Canada negotiating from a position of strength now, or is the pressure of these tariffs kind of forcing Ottawa to make concessions that it otherwise wouldn't have considered?
22: That's a great question.
0: I think it sounds like we're trying to do the best we can with what we got in an ever-changing situation.
22: Yeah, I think that, like, on the one hand, are we in a position of strength? No, the United States is clearly the senior partner. That, like, and we described this in the last segment. They're setting the timeline. They're setting the clock. We're not in a position of that kind of influence. On the other hand, we have shown that, and we heard it earlier in the week, while we don't want to go into a trade war with the United States in terms of there is a significant economic cost, there's also an appetite in Canada. I think it's a political will. I don't know how long it would last.
0: Yeah.
22: That many people feel fed up with being yanked around by what has been our longest, most reliable trading partner.
0: Sure.
22: And the kind of lesson of it all, which was the whole Carney talk at Davos, is that we have become too dependent on one partner. And while that partner has mostly been consistent and reliable, that partner is clearly not consistent and reliable and does not have a shared vision of a stronger North American economy. They clearly have a vision of a stronger American economy, or independent of Mexico and Canada, and certainly Canada. Does that mean that we're stronger or weaker? I think it's kind of a choice about which directions we can make. In the short to middle term, if the Tariff Act does fall, we'll definitely be weaker. But so, it's one of those things that we're not the only one to suffer. Like, if this happens, all the tariffs that hit us, like, they make our goods, like, the housing sector gets really hurt in the United States by making Canadian wood more expensive.
0: Dan Reith, political science instructor at Camosun College. Appreciate the conversation, sir.
22: Always a pleasure.
1: Of Victoria congestion, mild. If there's anything to tell you about, I honestly can't see much. Maybe a little bit down Blanchard Street, around Broughton Street, it's building in patches. Looks like it goes as far as Hillside, maybe. But honestly, for this time of day, for this type of day, a Friday afternoon, it makes sense, actually. Looking at Victoria to Langford, that travel time is at 20 minutes. Beautiful. Victoria to Sioux, well underneath that 50 mark, as it's now 46 minutes. And BC Ferries tonight, the next sailing with vehicle space is that last one, 9 o'clock with 15% left. Tonight in Victoria, it's a low of 14 degrees, a chance of showers into tomorrow where the showers remain, and a high of 20 degrees with maybe a thunder risk as well. Right now in Esquimalt, it's sitting at 17.
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0: Continuing the conversation with Dan Reed, political science instructor at Camosun College, kind of digging into kind of the conversation being had today with respect to the trade negotiations between the U.S. and Canada. And I had asked you before the break and about, you know, whether or not Canada is negotiating from a position of strength. And you had some additional thoughts on that.
22: Yeah, and it's a really good question. I think part of the challenge, and I have to re-harp on some of the things I said, is that I don't think that the wins that the White House is looking for are necessarily the same rationale that Canada and other trade partners, for that matter, are looking for. Like, I really fundamentally don't believe that Trump's win are, like, at least along the model that the Republican Party had up until very recently, like economic models. Like, I don't think that those drivers, they have a vision of a very different America, mm-hmm. Frankly, American almost in isolation. And it's really hard to negotiate with that because they're not after the same kinds of wins on the same kinds of systems like that CUSMA has, yeah. That typically would be able to go, okay, I can have a pretty good picture of what you want, and you have a pretty good picture of what I want, and then from there we can kind of make reasonable back and forth about concessions. I think what beyond the sort of instability of the White House and the kind of ups and downs of the president and whether that's, you know, design or that's temperament or who knows, is that I simply think that they're after a different set of kind of goals that don't align with any of the previous goals that any administration had, and that like the Carney Group has either, because they're not like simple economic goals. They're something else.
0: Yeah, and I was thinking, as you were saying that, I kept envisioning kind of like we're playing two separate games with the same pieces. We've both got a chessboard, but, and not to simplify things, but I'm playing checkers and you're playing chess. We're using the same pieces on the same board, but to different ends.
22: Yeah, yeah. It's almost like, and I don't want to oversimplify it, but it feels sure. Like Trump's after kind of political wins in a weird kind of framing of what that means.
0: Yeah.
22: Whereas Carney is kind of after like a larger economic puzzle which would be more typical of trade negotiations, which is you're trying to build as best you can the diverse economic needs of a big country like Canada. And like, to me, that's why these negotiations are extra complicated, is like, we negotiate with Europe. Europe is just as complicated, if not more so, than the United States. Mm-hmm. But the reason why the negotiations are easier isn't just because of whose negotiation. Yeah, sure, that's going to make it easier. But also that their goals and our goals are closer aligned in terms of, well, they're looking to protect their dairy sector and they're looking to grow their blah, blah, blah. Okay, that makes sense given, you know, all these different needs. But I don't think that's the game we're exactly playing with the Trump administration, which is why it's kind of hard to put your head around it and get a sense of what the real target is, what their real target is.
0: And I think to that point, the politics versus economics of what's ongoing now is kind of best underpinned by what we saw this week out of the president, kind of the Keystone XL pipeline stuff, reactivating those conversations. I think the quote from the social media post he put out was, "The great Keystone XL pipeline, long ago killed by sleepy Joe Biden, may be awoken from the grave." I think that kind of speaks exactly to what you're talking about there.
22: Yeah.
0: He's not necessarily looking for the economic win, it's more the political win.
22: Yeah, and then like the, I mean, of course that this is a tweet and this is, of course, simplifying things, but there's all kinds of reasons why the XL, like having to do with state rights, there's indigenous claims, economic models that said this wasn't actually a great deal. Like, there are all kinds of reasons why that deal petered out. It didn't just die with one pen stroke, it kind of petered out. But it's exactly the kind of like dreamscape that Trump, like, to me, those are the kinds of wins that he wants to win on Truth Social.
0: And, yes. Yeah.
22: And like that's his seemingly. And again, like, there's some part of me that this keeps screaming, like, that can't be it, right? Like, America is the most important economy in the world. Like, they can't just be about winning on Truth Social. That can't be the end of the thing.
0: Yeah.
22: But I think that's part of why they're so tricky, is that they have a vision of the American economy which is really detached from its current means, by the way, and its last 50 years of direction. And I think that's part of the reason why it's hard to get your head around. And then the actor himself is also uncertain and, you know, difficult to negotiate.
0: Sure. I guess just taking a step back away from Keystone, mm-hmm. and maybe we can take a peek at supply management for just a moment, because it's clearly a sticking point, but it makes you wonder how far Ottawa can realistically go.
22: Yeah, I mean, I think this is the one of the questions about what are we willing to concede and what are we willing not to concede? And it sounds like, in terms of the dairy industry, that's a concession that Canada is not willing to make in any large way. We are not going to have a milk supply system like they do in the United States. I think that is essentially one of the hard lines. That's what I've read from various ministers, is that they basically said the dairy industry is a hard red line. And it's interesting, too, because the dairy industry it's not just situated in like one province. Like, there are certain economic pieces of this puzzle that are more locally based, maybe not one province, but like forestry. Well, forestry occurs in all kinds of provinces, but when we're talking about softwood, we're really talking about BC. So that kind of trade is really BC specific. With the dairy industry, well, lots of provinces have a dairy industry. Quebec, Ontario, BC. I don't know enough to talk about the prairies, but I assume they have some. So it's a It's one of those issues that it kind of, there's no clear out in terms of who wins and who loses provincially. And maybe to step back from this, because we don't know what these talks are going to bring us to in the hours that remain. We don't know if they're going to be pushed back another day or two. We don't know how this is ending. And I haven't got any news that anything has happened in
0: still watching the wires, still not seeing anything new
22: in the like 35 minutes we've been chatting about it. I think that there's a couple of possibilities besides the Trump declares victory and then decides his attention span has moved on to somewhere else, is that I think there's two scenarios for Canada. One is that we don't finalize this negotiation and we essentially go into a trade war with the United States.
0: Yeah.
22: And on the one hand, that's economically very destructive for many industries in Canada. On the other hand, it would satisfy some people who've said we really need to, like, the way to stand up to Trump is to stand up to him. It's not ideal because this is Trump's, you know, 50% tariffs and all these things. We would have to conjure up, I imagine, a similar set of tariffs to bring them back to the negotiating table. But the problem with those kinds of things is that who they sting the most is province dependent. Like the auto sector doesn't affect the West. It affects Ontario.
0: Yeah.
22: Right? Like, that's not Quebec's thing. That's not the Prairies or BC's thing. That is Ontario's thing. And Ontario is the largest by far province and the largest economic engine by far. So when we're talking about that particular issue, we're really talking about the economics of Ontario. When we talked about, you know, aluminum and hydroelectricity, well, that's preeminently Quebec with a little bit of BC.
0: Sure, yeah.
22: In the mix. Like certain issues have a provincial centrality, right? In the opposite way of, and again, I'm sorry, I'm not an expert on dairy policy across the whole country. It's just not an area that's very moving to me. Sorry, that's terrible.
0: Well done.
22: Anyway, so I think that one of the questions I have is, if we don't have a deal, can the Team Canada trade idea continue? Mm-hmm. I think initially it will, because people will be irked and there'll be a lot of incentive to do it. But as it goes on, I think that'll become more difficult.
0: Yeah.
22: And then if there is a deal, can we maintain this reduction of trade barriers internally to kind of keep Canada at least economically more viable? Because clearly, whether we get a deal or not, the vision of Canada having almost entirely its base of trade with the United States, that's clearly a done thing, both from the United States' point of view, but also from most Canadians. We're like, we have to diversify. You know, 10 of our 12 eggs in the U.S. basket is too much.
0: Especially when it's hard to trade eggs between provinces in some cases.
22: Yeah, that's exactly right.
0: Dan Reed, political science instructor at Camosun College, always appreciate the conversations on a Friday afternoon. Right out of time for today's program. So far out of time that we don't have enough time for the song of the day.
1: Oh, rut-row.
0: But do stand by. Your CTV Vancouver Island News at 6 o'clock is coming up in just a moment. Have a fantastic evening and a great weekend. Stay safe, and we'll talk again on Monday.
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7: A number of people either stuck in their units or stuck on balconies, unable to get into hallways because of the amount of smoke that was in the hallways.
11: Tonight, a deadly overnight fire in Duncan forces dozens from their homes.
18: Teams out in the city constantly swapping out batteries, moving bikes around so that we're, you know, located where people are using them.
11: Rolling into downtown, Lime launches its first round of e-bikes onto the streets of Victoria. Plus, Adam finds out how a woman was inspired by a classic cartoon to reunite a child with his lost Stuffy. Later on the Sawatsky sign-off. Good evening and thank you for joining us. We begin tonight in Duncan, where a community is in crisis after an overnight fire. Police and fire crews have been at the apartment complex scene all day, with the BC Coroner's Service confirming two people have died as a result of the fire. CTV's Brendan Strain begins our coverage.
25: Two people have died at an overnight apartment fire in Duncan, one that also sent an additional four people to hospital. Around 2:30 this morning, Duncan Fire received multiple calls from the Gala Vista apartment complex.
7: When I arrived, there was some light smoke showing out of the front of the building and fire showing from the back of the building.
25: The fire isolated to a single unit.
7: Dispatch was reporting a number of people either stuck in their units or stuck on balconies, unable to get into hallways because of the amount of smoke that was in the hallways.
25: Crews quickly began to hit the fire.
7: taking people with ladders off of balconies and helping escort people out of the building.
25: People like Anna Lee and her family of five.
1: It was like pitch black in there. I couldn't even see in a hallway.
25: Roughly 50 people have been displaced from their homes, gathering this morning at this nearby hall where Emergency Management Cowichan has set up a reception center, finding them temporary accommodations.
6: I thought it was another false alarm. I didn't get too excited until I heard the pounding on the door.
7: They've got a reception center set up. We'll be working with them as well to help the people displaced get more immediate things like medications, wallets, keys, things like that.
25: That could include retrieving pets that were left behind during last night's building evacuation. RCMP, the BC Coroner Service, along with the Office of the Fire Commissioner, are investigating.
7: It's now going to be a coordinated effort on what are the next steps and working with the building owners and finding out what our timelines are to get people back in if that's possible.
25: Duncan's fire chiefs, as many units, have suffered extensive smoke and water damage, meaning when these people can return home is still very much an unknown. Brendan Strain, CTV News, Duncan.
11: Another BC community has been rocked by a closure announcement at its pulp mill. Hundreds of people on the Sunshine Coast have 2 months to figure out their future in what workers in Gibson's are calling a gut punch. It's being blamed on a perfect storm of problems, including the trade battle with the United States. CTV's Andrew Johnson reports.
15: On a spectacular August day, a dark cloud is hanging over the future on BC's Sunshine Coast.
16: I can't see families staying if that is their sole base of money coming in to support their families.
15: Families like Andrew Appleton's.
17: I've got four kids, and I've got bills to pay, and I and you know.

0: products aren't helping. We know that the lack of a deal isn't helping.
1: This is the third BC mill to announce a shutdown in just the past 8 months. The union says successive governments have failed to make bold moves to keep the industry competitive.
0: We don't want to see ghost towns all across British Columbia, all across the country, because the governments can't get it together and deal with the forestry situation.
1: In the short term, hundreds of people here will need to pivot quickly. Chris Perry's at the end of his career. He fears the resource jobs the province was built on are being forgotten.
2: I'm old. I'm 4 months away from retirement. I just lost my job. And you're telling me AI's the answer?
3: Domtar is not officially closing the pulp mill. It's calling this an indefinite idling. And the union says that's enough to keep the door open just a crack in its fight to find a way to save these jobs. Andrew Johnson, CTV News, Gibsons, BC.
4: It's a big day for bikes in Victoria as the city unveils hundreds of electric rental bicycles. Lime e-bikes hit the streets early this morning, and already people are hopping in the saddle with dozens of pickup and drop-off locations painted green across the city. The app-based service requires riders to sign up to access the motor-assisted two-wheelers. The U.S.-based company says 400 bikes were launched today, and that number could rise to 900 bikes in the coming weeks.
5: We have teams out in the city constantly swapping out batteries, moving bikes around so that we're, you know, located where people are using them. So our teams are constantly looking for vehicles that need servicing. Our vehicles also undergo regular servicing. So once they've been a certain amount of kilometers, they're brought back to the warehouse and serviced and then redeployed.
4: The launch has rather come with some questions about why Victoria didn't use Evo Bike Share, which Saanich, Colwood and Langford have all contracted. The shift to Lime means there will be no consistent share program to connect the outlying communities.
6: For now, this seems to just be the way that things are going to be for the region. That does create some unnecessary frictions. The good news, hopefully in the future, is as we are working towards this regional transit authority, one of the things we are looking at with this is a regional micromobility. And that could include regional scooters and e-bikes.
4: The cost to unlock a Lime bike in Victoria is $1.15, and each minute you ride costs 34 cents. The company does have memberships for more frequent users and low-income riders. As international visitors take over the streets of downtown Victoria, another group is hoping to reconnect locals with the core. Victoria Liberal MP Will Greaves was touring local businesses along Government Street this morning. It's part of an effort by the International Downtown Association of Canada, encouraging Canadians to connect with downtowns and main streets as many deal with open drug use and street disorder. The Downtown Victoria Business Association says it's important to advocate to higher levels of government for support on the issue.
7: We really need to focus on ensuring that the provincial government is providing the services and supports so that we don't have people on our streets left to their own devices, because that's what's really hurting our downtown. And I think that the provincial government's hearing it, but we need to keep pushing.
4: A recent survey by the GVBA shows parking, safety, and how difficult it can be to drive in and out of the core were top concerns for locals. Langford's fire department has some four-legged heroes to thank for stopping wildfires before they can start. A team of 13 goats is chowing down on flammable foliage in the heart of the city. CTV's Anna McMillan has that story.
8: With all the cameras and spectators, you'd think a celebrity was in town. In reality, it's a bunch of goats taking down a blackberry bush in Langford.
9: We'll hopefully get this area cleared and we'll repurpose it, with something that's safer for the community.
8: They're helping out the fire department by chewing up an invasive fire hazard, a task some of the goats seem to understand better than others.
9: That's plastic.
8: Langford is piloting the four-legged landscapers for 2 days next to Starlight Stadium. Friday was for a media meet and greet, and on Sunday, the public can watch the goats at work.
9: The goal is to hook people into the interest of the goats, get people excited. Once people are here, we're going to have tons of information and education on wildfire mitigation.
8: That Fire Smart coordinator says she'll know Sunday's event was successful if she sees more signups for Langford's free wildfire mitigation home assessments.
9: A lot of people don't realize embers travel about 2 kilometers from a fire, and there is not a property in Langford that is less than 1,100 meters from the forest.
8: The team of 13 goats comes from Vancouver Island Goatscaping near Nanaimo.
10: The goats are very capable at

0: climbing up those steep slopes, and so it might not be safe for people to walk up there or heavy machinery to make it up that slope. And then it's also near a water body, so you can't spray herbicides, chemicals near a water body.
1: It costs $35 per goat per day. They're not even making minimum wage, but the food allowance is great.
0: Probably about 5 to 10 pounds of vegetation a day. They have an interesting digestive system in that the seeds are no longer viable after they have passed through the goats.
1: If the area is cleared successfully, the goats could work elsewhere in the city.
0: Hopefully we'll be back with more goat time in the city, and then hopefully it'll be an ongoing thing.
1: Anna McMillan, CTV News, Langford.
2: A proposal for a survival school that would have seen 71 hectares of land in East Souk Park leased to a private company has been denied. The province has rejected a proposal by One with Nature Corp to establish a commercial outdoor education and wilderness operation within the regional park. The plan had been met with some pushback from local residents who started a petition against the application. The Capital Regional District that manages the park also strongly opposed the application, saying the training operations intersected with two official trails, including the busiest trail in the park. East Souk Park is one of the busiest parks within the CRD, with nearly 250,000 visits annually. A Victoria runner, driven by personal loss, is making his way from Port Hardy to Victoria, putting one foot in front of the other to raise money for cancer research. Austin Winter set out on Monday from Port Hardy. He says he's averaging more than 70 kilometers a day and should reach the finish line in Victoria this Sunday. Winter says the blisters and muscle aches are nothing compared to the battles fought by his grandfather and his best friend's mother, both of whom died from cancer. Adding, he is doing this in the hope of helping other families facing cancer.
3: I'm basically going to be dealing with a week of pain and discomfort, whereas a lot of my family members have gone years with pain and discomfort. So if I can't kind of put my body on the line for 1 week, really means a lot to me. And to see the love and support it's gotten so far, from people on the side of the road to hotels we've stayed at to all the friends and family back home, it's been amazing.
2: Winter set a goal of raising $10,000 for the Canadian Cancer Society and has already smashed it, the total currently sitting at more than $13,000. You can donate on the Canadian Cancer Society website, and you can join Winters for the final stretch of his journey on Sunday and cheer him on as he arrives in Victoria at Mile Zero on Dallas Road. A family is asking for help finding their cat after he went missing on a BC ferry sailing. Tango slipped out of his owner's car window on the Tsawwassen to Duke Point route last night. He disappeared on the lower car deck and, despite a search by crew and his family, could not be found. Anyone who was on that sailing is asked to check their vehicles, trailers, or boats. 26 degrees, a beautiful evening. Josh will be back after the break with the full forecast.
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0: Well, the weekend is here. Josh, looks like some parts of the island might get some much needed rain.
1: Yeah, it looks fairly pleasant for most of the weekend. We do have some scattered showers in the forecast, especially early tomorrow in the Victoria area. You can see we've had some showers here through the course of the day today, especially out on the West Coast. We'll see more of that on the West Coast tonight. And then look at this flow coming in from the south. That cloud cover will start to increase overnight and into tomorrow morning in Victoria. And then there may be a couple scattered showers, Victoria up towards Nanaimo. A little better chance for some inland areas. And then in the north, we'll see some occasional showers tomorrow and cooler conditions. Below average right through the next 5 days. 16 and mostly cloudy with that chance of showers tomorrow. And then 18 on Sunday, a little closer to 20 early next week. Inland areas, chance of a shower, especially midday and into the early afternoon hours. High of about 23 with that extra cloud cover. And then with some clearing, temperatures will start to rebound into early next week. 25 and some sunshine by Sunday afternoon, mainly sunny. 28 on Monday, close to 30 on Tuesday. Does look like almost everybody on the island, though, is in for a cool down starting Wednesday of next week. Out on the West Coast, a few more showers tonight and some occasional showers tomorrow. Maybe a little bit of drizzle early in the morning on Sunday. No real heavy rain, but some persistent precipitation. 16s for highs through the weekend and then back into the high teens for Monday, Tuesday. In Comox, chance of a shower late in the day tomorrow. Could even see a few scattered showers early Sunday. I think most of the daytime hours, though, Saturday, Sunday should be dry, just a mix of sun and cloud. And not bad temperatures, pretty close to average. Low 20s for daytime highs, mid 20s Monday, Tuesday with a little extra sunshine. In Nanaimo, chance of a shower in the morning. It's only about a 30% chance. Doesn't look like it's going to amount to much if we get anything at all. 24 with some sunny breaks in the afternoon, about 23, 24 again on Sunday, and then 25s for Monday, Tuesday. So a little bit of a warm-up there. And then Wednesday dropping back into the low 20s. And we'll be closer to 20 for a daytime high by Wednesday of next week with this chance of some showers, especially late in the day. For tomorrow, best chance of showers is going to be in the morning. A little breezy as well for tomorrow. High of 22, but gusts to about 40 kilometers per hour. Calmer conditions. A little extra sunshine on Sunday. Again, high right around average in that 22-degree range. And then sunshine for Monday and highs Monday, Tuesday in the 23 or 24-degree range. That is your forecast.
0: Thanks, Josh. It's down to the wire as we are once again just hours away from Donald Trump's threat of 50% tariffs on a wide range of Canadian goods if a new trade deal is not reached by midnight. It was another day of intense negotiations in Washington with very little information shared with the public. CTV's chief political correspondent Vashi Kapelos has more with what she's watching for.
2: Well, there are a couple of really important things from a political perspective I think we can take from what's unfolded over the past few days, even the past few hours. The very fact that the Canadian negotiating team has been engaged as long as it has with their counterparts in the United States, even since the extension of the 338 tariffs, tells you there's actually a lot left to negotiate. Despite the framing from the U.S. president as, you know, almost a fait accompli, those details are really salient. I'm going to tell you why using one example, the steel sector, right? So baseline tariffs, we understand from our reporting and others, will go from 50% to 25%. But the U.S. intention is to impose a quota. So steel under that quota will get 25%, but over the quota will be subject again to more punishing tariffs. So what is that quota? That's what's being negotiated right now. And it's actually a really important number because it's going to help us assess the metrics and the veracity of this deal overall. The second thing I'm really focused on is the politics of all of this. And that is because there are a few interesting things germinating from these negotiations. And the first appears to be that we will accept a baseline level of tariffs. And that's not exactly something I would say that the Canadian public has been primed for by the Prime Minister. He talked a lot about getting the best deal compared to other deals, but the other deals are not great. So if ours is not great, but not the worst, is that enough to land with Canadians who haven't really been primed for the possibility that it might not be that great of a deal at all? I think that's really a challenge for the Prime Minister when the mood of the public, as public opinion polling shows, is so much geared to not wanting to concede more to the president, to stand up to the president. How is he going to kind of reconcile those things if, in fact, the deal appears to be what it is and there is a baseline level of tariffs that remain? That's a big political vulnerability for him moving forward. Vashi Kapelos, CTV News, Ottawa.
0: Coming up, missing Meow Meow. Adam finds out what happened after a woman discovered a stuffed animal lying alone on a sidewalk. Next on the Sawatzky Sign-Off.

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14: Finally, Adam finds out how a woman was inspired by a classic cartoon to reunite a child with his lost Stuffy on tonight's Best of Sawatsky Sign-Off.
15: So yeah, it was just about right here.
16: Alyssa Hamlet was walking home when she saw him lying on the sidewalk.
15: People were stepping over him.
16: A plushie, all alone.
15: They're like belly up. He looked so done with life.
16: So Alyssa picked him up.
15: And it wasn't super dirty. It just looked really well loved.
16: And whoever loved it so well would be missing it too much. So Alyssa placed him at eye level for a while before committing to do all she could to reconnect the plushie with his person.
15: I was like, I'm going to take responsibility of him.
16: So Alyssa took him home and posted lost plushie posters online after giving the cat a bubble bath.
15: Toy Story totally brainwashed me a little bit because I see a toy and I feel like it has feelings.
16: Movies like Toy Story also inspired Alyssa to grow up to bring inanimate objects to life as an animation artist. So every day she posted new pictures of the plushie, from the feline looking forlorn to being comforted by a real cat, until a week later, she received a message from a mom.
15: And she's like, oh my God, that's my 3-year-old.
16: The cat had fallen out of her son's stroller, and no one noticed until it was too late. And although the mom had tried to replace it with a new one, it just couldn't compare to his one and only Meow Meow.
15: I knew it was love. I knew it was a little kid's love Stuffy.
16: So they arranged to meet right away. And after tying a bow around the plushie's neck, Alyssa traveled across town and waited at a coffee shop to reunite a boy with his best friend.
12: Oh my gosh, hi! Oh, hi, buddy! There's your cat!
15: Oh, he grabbed it and he was like hugging it and he showed his mom.
16: And although his mom said she couldn't be more thankful and the boy offered her his cookie, Alyssa could see from his face all her effort was worth it.
15: I feel like a lot of people say, not my business, or not my monkeys, not my circus, you know, kind of thing. But you can make it your business.
16: And you don't need to be an animator to transform tears into grateful smiles. Adam Sawatsky, CTV News, Vancouver.
14: That is it for CTV News Vancouver Island. Thank you so much for joining us. Have a fabulous weekend.

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12: The CFL on TSN. We've got you covered all summer with Thursday night, Friday night, and Saturday games. 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
13: Now this update from the Canadian Press. The clock is running down to strike a new deal with Canada and the U.S. and avoid costly new tariffs. U.S. President Donald Trump says the two countries have a good relationship and that a deal with Canada is within reach. Montreal is planning a major overhaul of its policing practices, which will include the use of body cameras and new powers to fine people who insult city employees. Critics warn the new verbal bylaw could violate charter protections and also disproportionately affect vulnerable people, while police say their goal is to prevent verbal confrontations from escalating into violence. Summerland, BC is moving from wildfire emergency mode to recovery as the Bald Range wildfire continues to burn outside of the community. About 20,000 people were forced to evacuate when the blaze surged on August 7th, destroying roughly 150 structures and damaging power and telecommunications infrastructure, while also affecting the bottom line of several tourism-based businesses. From the Canadian Press, I'm John Kennedy.
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14: How much has BC spent on fighting wildfires versus how much are we making from natural gas revenues? That's a comparison our next guest is making. Andy Hira is a Simon Fraser University professor of political science. He's also with the Clean Energy Research Group. Thanks for joining us today and good to talk to you again.
15: Yep, thanks for having me.
14: So I'm excited to get into the numbers and hear about what you're doing here, but let's just start with the premise here. It seems like this is the goal of this. Is this to say, like, hey, as BC continues to try to develop our natural gas resources and make money off of that, if that feeds into climate change, what are the costs of dealing with the climate change effects, i.e. the wildfires? Is that the point here?
15: That's a starting point, yeah. But I think in general, we need to take a step back and start to think about whether we want to pour the planned $8 billion plus subsidies into oil and gas. Is that really an appropriate and investment and one that will pay off in the long run? And what we see, in fact, is, you know, we're feeding the wildfires on the one hand through our greenhouse gas emissions while simultaneously trying to put them out with public monies. So it really is a very contradictory kind of policy.
14: Well, but I guess it's for some people, it's hard to draw that direct connection to hey, the BC wildfires are happening, but whether or not BC develops its natural gas royalties, will that really make any difference? So shouldn't we try to make the money? Like, I hear that argument all the time.
15: Well, I can tell you, for example, in 2024, 2025, oil and gas royalties were approximately $724 million, and wildfire suppression costs were $769.4 million. And undoubtedly, this year will be, you know, way above what the royalties are. So if you're actually losing more money from oil and gas emissions, why would you continue them? And particularly, why would you put public subsidies into them? We can think about any number of sectors that are affected by wildfires, forestry, fishing, agriculture for sure. You know, just think about all the crops in the Okanagan that are going to be knocked back by all these wildfires now. Why aren't those sectors getting money? Why is oil and gas the only sector that's getting huge amounts of taxpayer money?
14: Talk about the numbers you found. So you've already broken a few of them down, but what are the costs that you've tallied versus the royalties you've tallied?
15: So it varies from year to year, right, because it depends on the price of natural gas and it depends on the level of wildfire, you know, expenditures. But increasingly over the last decade, wildfires suppressions is costing a lot more than the royalties that are coming in through oil and gas. And what you see is this trend where the last two or three years, in fact, it's exceeding the amount of royalties. So we're in this trend as greenhouse gas emissions get worse, wildfires increase, and increasingly we're spending more on wildfire management than we are getting money from oil and gas. And if we take the PBO's estimate for the overall cost of climate change and we compare them to the total income, my calculations for the report that's going to be coming out in September are that the costs of climate change are at least four times higher than all of the oil and gas revenues together for BC, and for the federal government about 5.3 times higher. So this is from the government's own estimates about the overall cost of climate change.
14: So I got a text message here from a listener who's expressing what I was kind of mentioning earlier, saying, hey, gas emissions are under BC gas emissions are under 2% of global emissions, says the texter. You know, kind of getting into that question of if BC changes course and say BC decides, okay, no more natural gas, that we got to keep these emissions down. It's a drop in the ocean compared to the rest of the world and what it's doing. So why should BC even bother? You get that sentiment a lot, and I'm seeing it here on the text machine. Why do you think these numbers would convince somebody otherwise?
15: Yeah, well, I think it's a really important point, but the most important argument that we're going to make in the report coming up is there are better payoffs for our public investments. First of all, we're going to need to put some of that money into climate change mitigation, you know, all the damages that the wildfires are creating. But second of all, we have any number of economic sectors that could produce more income and more jobs without all the environmental destruction. You know, it could be biotech. It could be software, it could be IT, it could be financial tech, any number of sectors that are just starving for capital that could grow up into major companies and provide employment for BC. So my question is really about what is the best payoff for our public subsidies? And I don't think oil and gas are it. It creates, I think, Coastal GasLink pipeline for LNG Canada Phase 1 created like 350 construction jobs. And the overall number of jobs might be about 3,000. That's just a drop in the bucket in terms of the kinds of jobs that you're creating per dollar that you're investing into that sector. So my point is really just let's invest in sectors that are going to grow employment in the long run. And the reason why oil and gas are going to fade in the long run is because you've got a huge glut of supply coming onto the market. And other countries like China and Europe are actually moving away from oil and gas in part because of this Iran crisis. So renewable energy is competitive with fossil fuels, and EVs are competitive with gas cars. So it's a no-brainer. Most of the world is moving away from oil and gas, and we're going to be stuck with all these stranded assets. Why would we keep investing in something that is a declining industry?
14: Interesting. If people want to find out more, can they find this paper and some of the cost comparisons you've done?
15: Yeah, I'm going to release it around the first Clean Energy Research Group meeting on September 10th, and they can contact me if they want a copy of it. It'll be available probably the beginning of September. My email address is ahrira@sfu.ca. They can find me on the SFU Political Science website, and they'll have all the detailed numbers and estimates right in front of them.
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14: Yeah, the news is the province has turned down the idea of that nature survivalist school in the middle of East Souk Park, a Capital Regional District park, but a little piece of it, a little corner of the park, is actually provincial crown land, which is why this happened. And we learned that story when we talked to the founder and the head instructor with this school. It's One with Nature Survival and Bushcraft School. We spoke to him back when this was a proposal, and now that we're at this stage of the story, we wanted to reach back out and follow up. So Vitaly Svetlichny is joining us on the line. Sir, how are you doing today?
21: Good. Thank you. Thank you for having me.
14: So I guess the application did not go the way you'd hoped. You applied to the province to use this piece of crown land in the middle of the park for the school, and it sounds like they've turned it down. Can you give us the update on what happened?
21: Yeah, there's province's decision-making process, and we just follow it, and we get refusal. So naturally, I kind of disappointed with the outcome. I invested nearly 4 years into developing this proposal because I truly believe outdoor education saves lives and help people enjoy wilderness safely and responsibly. However, at the same time, I respect the province's decision-making process. My mission has never been about owning a particular piece of land. It has always been about educating people, and that mission continues.
14: Yeah, I remember you told us about this when we spoke to you earlier in the process. You were telling us that this wasn't you trying to restrict access to any bit of East Souk Park. There just happened to be this crown land there where you wanted to run the school, but it's not like you're going to fence it off and keep people out of it. At least that was what you told us. But in the end, I guess it was turned down. Was there any reason? Did the province say the reason why they said no?
21: The reason is very strong opposition, and there's a decision-making paper, and just listed all all reasons for rejection, and it's available online.
14: Okay, so you can check it out there. Yeah, and you said some disappointment on your part after putting all of that effort into this over 4 years. Are you feeling a little bit like maybe there should have been some information before you started this process about where this might have gone? Or how are you feeling now that you're at the end of all that effort?
21: So I kind of said naturally I am disappointed. However, I still believe every community has the right to decide what kind of project it wants nearby. It's clear that this location wasn't the right fit. Rather than continuing a long conflict, I would rather focus my time and energy on finding a community that shares our vision of outdoor education, environmental stewardship, and prevention. Like, you can't win wildfire when it's going strong and everywhere, but you can prevent it. And this is our main mission, and I don't kind of focusing on frustration. I am focusing on continuing my mission.
14: So you are hoping to do this somewhere else. Where do you think you might try to take it next?
21: Absolutely. Like, going forward, I would like to find a location where a local government, nearby residents, and First Nations all see value in what we're trying to accomplish. Projects like this work best when they're built in cooperation rather than conflict. And you may ask, like, but you saw the opposition at the beginning. Yes, you always have opposition. This decision doesn't change the mission of One with Nature. We will continue teaching wilderness survival, bushcraft, navigation, and environmental stewardship. The only thing that changes is where we eventually build our permanent home.
14: And do you think, do you have any idea of where that might be?
21: I have a couple options, but I want to make sure that local government, nearby residents, and First Nations all kind of accepting and follow, kind of share the same values.
14: Do you think going through this process here at Isuk Park will help you with the next one? Do you think you've learned some lessons that'll help make the next one a success?
21: Absolutely.
14: Yeah?
21: Absolutely. Looking back, I don't regret submitting the application at all. It has been almost 4 years of learning about crown land, environmental planning, consultation, and working with many different organizations. Whether the answer is yes or no, you learn by trying, right? If you never try to build something worthwhile, you will never build anything at all. So I don't regret. I learn a lot, and I think it only will help us in the future.
14: Actually, sounds like it's in keeping with the spirit of what you teach in the school, just a different application for it.
21: Exactly. As I say, the mission is still the same, teaching people and educating. As I said in the first interview, in the first discussion, we try to focus on educating people who doesn't have access to the land. It's not about landowners who have tons of land. They have land to practice. But what about urban people who is living in the city and they don't have access to the land, but eventually, sooner or later, they just go in the wilderness and they do some mistakes. They're facing serious challenges with wildlife. And why? Because some people say, oh, they're doing these stupid actions. It's not about stupidity. They just don't have experience. And if organizations like we are is not giving them the chance to improve their skills, there will be more and more problems, more and more wildfires. So I believe the prevention is the best solution.
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14: Well, if you're in the Comox Valley, here's something to check out. It's Canadian Flowers Week. I didn't know that. And to celebrate, there is an installation, a floral display in the Comox Valley, which has been placed in something called a retired optimist sailboat. I don't know what that is. How would I find out? I'm going to talk to the person behind this, Emily Uchuk, florist and owner of Wildflower Mercantile in the Comox Valley, joining us on the line. Emily, hello.
27: Hello, good morning.
14: Great to talk to you. So what is an optimist sailboat, first off? I don't even know what that is.
27: Yes, which I didn't as well until my son became part of the Comox Bay Sailing Club. So the optimist boat is a class of sailboat that is the small ones. You probably see them in the Victoria Harbor. And they are the small individual sailboats that are for kids kind of between 8 and 12. And that kind of teaches the skills, the beginning skills of sailing.
14: Okay, so that's
27: about
14: seven feet
27: long by 3 feet wide, yeah.
14: And what have you done with this one?
27: So this one was retired from life at sea. And so our sailing director just casually commented in our group that he had this retired opti boat that wasn't seaworthy anymore. And did anyone want to turn it into a planter? And I didn't think much of it. And then I happened to look up the dates for Canadian Flowers Week, which happened to be the week after this message was sent. And then I kind of started getting an idea. So Canadian Flowers Week is a week that celebrates Canadian grown flowers. It's an organization out east, and they highlight, you know, Canadian growers, florists, farm stands, any way that you grow flowers, and you submit your whatever it is you do. You can do a farm tour, you can do an installation like I did, you can just do bouquets, whatever it is you want to highlight. And they do a competition. So at the end of the week, they'll pick the top four and then it goes to a vote. And I just thought it'd be fun to participate. I've never actually participated in an installation before. And I thought this would be a really fun way to be creative for the sake of being creative. Being a wedding florist, you sometimes are just always building for clients. So it was fun to just create for the sake of it.
14: Wow. Okay. So this is a competitive flower arrangement in this old sailboat.
27: It's more of a celebration, I'd say. The prizes are all farm related. You can win, you know, flower bulbs. And so it's kind of a competition, but it's not really that intense. It's more for just the fun of it.
4: So Emily, what design did you go with and how many flowers did you use? Like, what did you use in it?
27: It's funny. I was actually trying to figure this out yesterday. So I didn't really have a plan. I assumed someone had done this before. So I was looking for inspiration online for a couple of days because it all happened very quickly. Like, I got the boat and then luckily the town of Comox was very quick to be like, yes, I love this idea. Do it. So I got the permission really fast. And then I was like, okay, now I just need to figure it out. The other thing about the Canadian Flowers Week is they have very strict rules on what qualifies. So you have to use sustainable mechanics. You are not allowed to use any flower foam, which is great for the installation being so close to our water. But that you have to make this thing defy gravity because I had to have the sail that was fully vertical, just being supported by, I used chicken wire. And then my husband cut PVC pipe specifically to match the dimensions of the Opti sail because we actually have an Optimus boat because my son is on the sailing team. So it's accurate to the sailboat. And then I just kind of started building because I didn't see any other, no one's done this before. So I think it's safe to say this is the first flower Opti boat in the world. And so I created a cage around the main sail, like mast, is chicken wire. And then I filled it with hydrangeas and boxwood. And then I did a sail with ferns. And then I filled the boat with plants and flowers. So I used about 12 buckets of flowers and then about 6 buckets for the mast. So a lot of flowers.
14: Wow. Yeah. I'm looking at a picture of it right now because you got the boat, like the bottom of the boat is filled with flowers. But then, yeah, you've created this mast that kind of goes up and has a sail like it was a sail. There's even like the kind of rope hanging where it's not a rope, but, you know, plants that are forming what would be the rope kind of hanging off of the sail. Really cool looking. Now, this is up through the weekend in Comox, right? Where can people find this?
27: Yes. So it's at the Comox Marina. And it is just up for the week. So I will be taking it down at the end of the day on the 23rd. And it's by the boat launch. So it's pretty hard to miss. I also wanted to quickly add that a lot of the flowers were grown by Project Inclusion, which is another kind of beautiful partnership that I started with. It's a group of adults with diverse abilities through the Child Development Association, and they loved gardening, but they didn't know what to do with the flowers when they were done. So we set up this partnership that they would grow what I wanted them to grow, and then I would buy the flowers from them. And so it's really kind of cool as well for them to see their flowers in something so, you know, beautiful and dramatic.
14: That's so neat. Well, good luck with the competition.
4: I got to ask, Emily, you were only months away from the Rose Parade in Pasadena. You know, if you want to go big or go home.
27: Wouldn't that be a dream?
14: Sail it on down.
4: Yeah.
27: Yeah.
14: No, maybe not this
4: one
14: time.
4: Like maybe next year.
27: One day.
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2: From the National Newsroom of the Canadian Press, I'm John Kennedy. The clock is ticking down on a new U.S. tariff deadline, but U.S. President Donald Trump says a trade deal with Canada is still within reach. Trump says the two countries have a good relationship, while Canadian negotiators remain in Washington to try and finalize an agreement before the 50% tariffs take effect just after midnight. The deal is expected to cover steel, aluminum, lumber, and autos, while addressing U.S. concerns about dairy market access and Canada's restrictions on American alcohol. Conservative leader Pierre Poilievre says he asks all of his MPs to use their connections that they have in the United States in order to advocate for Canadian interests. His comments come after U.S. Vice President J.D. Vance mocked Poilievre and dismissed him as a non-entity in trade talks between the two countries. While speaking at a private fundraiser in New York, Vance also described Conservative Jamil Giovanni as an effective advocate for Canada, highlighting the Ontario MP's close ties to the White House. Some Conservative strategists say Giovanni's frequent trips to Washington could be undermining Poilievre, while others argue he's simply trying to help. Victims of prosecution hope that Canada's new national monument for the LGBTQ plus people will be a place to learn, grieve, and celebrate. The monument's opening in Ottawa was funded through a settlement in a class action lawsuit brought by more than 700 people. Governor General Louise Arbour unveiled the monument with other dignitaries and prominent Canadians.
3: This monument testifies to the determination of all the people who have had the courage to speak out against discrimination and injustice.
2: The ceremony comes amid a global pushback in LGBTQ plus rights. The parent company of Air Transat says its jet fuel costs have surged by more than $100 million in the latest quarter. The soaring cost is thanks to the ripple effects of the Iran war, and it's prompting the company to seek help from Ottawa. Last month, Transat secured up to $150 million in federal aid to help offset the soaring price of jet fuel. The company says it has limited ability to pass the rising costs on to consumers. Meanwhile, the U.S. Navy may be considering renaming a new aircraft carrier after U.S. President Donald Trump. The vessel that's under consideration had been chosen previously to honor a highly respected World War II hero, Doris Dory Miller. ABC Chief Global Affairs correspondent Martha Raddatz has the details.
4: He was the first African-American in history chosen to have a U.S. aircraft carrier named in his honor, a World War II hero named Doris Miller. But tonight, sources tell ABC News, the Pentagon may soon strip that honor away in order to rename the ship after President Trump.
2: Miller was a Navy cook aboard a battleship in Pearl Harbor in 1941 when the Japanese attacked. He took to a deck gunner with no training and began firing back. He also carried injured sailors off of sinking ships. 2 years later, he was killed in action. This is the Canadian Press. In sports, Canadian quarterback Trey Ford gets the start tomorrow as the Hamilton Tiger Cats visit the Toronto Argonauts. Ford helped rally Hamilton past Saskatchewan last week and ran for 109 yards in an earlier win over Toronto. The Tiger Cats can take sole possession of the second place in the CFL's East Division with a victory. DeMar DeRozan has agreed to a one-year deal with the Denver Nuggets. Reports say it's worth a veteran minimum of $3.9 million U.S. The six-time All-Star will join the fifth team of his career. The former Toronto Raptor averaged 18.4 points a game with Sacramento last season. Toronto Tempo guard Brittany Skies is expecting a raucous crowd when the expansion team takes the court in Vancouver tonight for the first of two games at Rogers Arena. The Tempo face the Portland Fire tonight with the reigning WNBA champion Las Vegas Aces to follow on Sunday. Toronto has lost 12 games straight. From the Canadian Press, I'm John Kennedy.
5: Social media and its impact on youth mental health is once again taking center stage as the trial against Meta continues. Natalie Migliori has more.
6: With 29 states suing the owners of Facebook and Instagram, New Jersey is one of four states leading the jury case in what's expected to be a weeks-long trial. Kids weighing in.
7: It's 50-50, because I feel like the effect that social media has on us is also like what we cause it to have on us.
8: If you're feeding like some inappropriate stuff to the younger age groups, there should be some guidelines and some
7: restrictions.
6: New York and Connecticut are also part of the state suing Meta. If Meta loses, it could be forced to redesign its platforms and pay billions of dollars in penalties.
5: The FDA has authorized a first-of-its-kind robotic device designed to draw blood from patients without manual human intervention. Called Aleta, the machine uses infrared light and Doppler ultrasound to locate veins. And state regulators in Nevada are giving the thumbs up to Waymo, Uber, and Tesla to operate 8,000 autonomous vehicles in Clark County, Las Vegas included. Tech Report, I'm Matt Mattinson.
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0: I'm in Ottawa, the village of Merrickville, just south of the city, to be more specific. And Ryan O'Donnell is in Calgary. Noah Skanga is in downtown Toronto. Coming up on the show tonight, Ryan, happy Friday, by the way.
1: Happy Friday. Very happy Friday to
0: you. It is a happy Friday. I like this. And the countdown is on to our next long weekend, which always somehow feels good because we have like a week and then we have another week and then we're done. And then it's long and then it's back to school. And then it's next thing you know, it's hockey season. And then it's New Year's. Like, it just poof, there it goes. So, now I have to disclaim, I have been watching a lot of Christmas movies in the last week here. It's like my internal hockey clock turns on in the middle of August. And I start getting ready for when my my kids did winter sports. It's a parenting thing. It's like it just automatically starts. You feel like, I feel like I should hang out at a hockey rink right now. It's a thing that happens. Now, I am excited for the fall. I am feeling really excited about all the things. Like, I have been planning Thanksgiving. I've been planning Christmas trips. I was even looking at bowling alleys for pre-Christmas bowling to figure that out with the kids. Ryan O'Donnell, am I crazy?
1: No, because you love that time. You know what that time gives you year after year. And I mean, I think it's just, Shane, you just have to embrace that. It's just nerdy. Like, this, you are nerdy for Christmas. Oh. So, like, there are habits that seem familiar to me here.
0: No?
1: For example, I'm really excited to play my new Magic the Gathering deck this weekend.
0: Oh,
1: I've been building it for weeks. I've been looking into, you know, the best things to add. I've been picking it up here and there, watching videos so I can learn more about how to use it. Really excited, organizing the time with friends to get together and then have this big celebration, dinner too, what kind of pizza is going to be there. It sounds an awful lot like, you know, prepping for Christmas and the holidays.
0: No, do not. Do not take Magic the Gathering cards and put it in the same box as Christmas.
1: Well, I mean, they are often a box that I open for Christmas.
0: For Christmas, so, I get that. Yeah. The thing, Ryan.
1: Right.
0: You just called Christmas nerdy and loving Christmas and compared it to Magic the Gathering cards. You realize that?
1: Yeah, I stand by that. That would hold up in the court of law. I think you can absolutely, there's Spirit of Christmas stores. There are stores dedicated to selling Christmas stuff year round.
0: Yeah.
1: You cannot tell me that somebody that would go to that store is not nerdy for Christmas.
0: But not like Magic the Gathering. There's a Christmas store like three blocks from my house. And I would be lying to you if I said that I don't go in there from time to time.
1: Yeah. No, look, objectively, yes, there are some differences. I'm just saying there are patterns, there are habits, really, I think habits that are similar there.
0: I am a bit of a hypocrite. I will tell a quick story. I did meet a guy, his name's Mike, and he's a millennial like you, and a business guy, actually, is how I met him. But then Magic the Gathering came up. He's like, oh yeah, I love Magic the Gathering. And he's in like a suit. And I'm like, you don't look like Ryan. How can you like Magic the Gathering?
1: I am currently trying to schedule an interview with the mayor of Calgary to talk about his love for Magic the Gathering.
0: Really? Because in my mind, I'm like, you need a t-shirt and a mullet and some sneakers in order to like Magic the Gathering, right? Anyway, so Ryan, I was a hypocrite. I was like, oh, you like Magic? I'm like, he's like, yeah, you? I'm like, no, I've never played. I said, but tell me about your deck. You love it? And he was just off about it.
1: Uh-oh, genius.
0: And then I was like, I got to be honest. I have no idea what that means. I just have a friend who likes it. But I played nice.
1: Playing the sandbox.
0: Was heard. You know what it was, Ryan? It was a bid for affection.
1: Yeah.
0: He brought it up and I acknowledged it. And then he felt heard. And isn't that healthy?
1: It is healthy. Kind of like when you brought up how excited you were for Christmas earlier this week. And I said, I'm really happy for you. And I made sure you felt
0: that's
1: heard.
0: Not it. It's because everybody loves to hear me talk about Christmas. That's why. It wasn't you just being nice to me. Christmas is truly more interesting.
1: Sure.
0: In our relationships, we make all relationships, even with strangers. We make bids for affection all the time. The Gottmans, Dr. John and Julie Gottman, they have done a bunch of research on this. They also are the Four Horsemen of the Apocalypse folks. They're on our podcast. If you go to shanehewitt.ca and you just search Gottman, G-O-T-T-M-A-N, John and Julie have been on the show before. They are like the benchmark. They're the Michael Jackson to the

0: moonwalk of relationships. Stretch, but you get it. The bid for affection has such a massive impact in our lives. And we're going to talk about it tonight, Ryan. I'm really excited because Dr. Lori is on. Intimacy and everybody's, you know, most, you know, private of intimacy with their partners can be built, if not changed, and even saved if you feel like you're at a bit of a standoff with your partner with that stuff and just doesn't happen anymore, with something called a bid for affection.
1: Okay.
0: And
1: I'm listening.
0: It's the notion is we constantly make these little bids. You know, when I send you an Instagram video and it's like, I just forward it to you and I don't say anything. I just send it to you and then you open it up and be honest. I mean, generally speaking, does it appeal to you?
1: Yeah. It's like a fun little, hey, Ryan thinks this would be funny and vice versa. Yeah.
0: And you don't have to explain it. I don't have to go, dear Ryan, I was thinking of you and I thought this was something that you'd be interested in today. I hope it causes a 37 second highlight in your day. Love, Shane. You don't have to do that because it's part of the agreement. It's a bid for the affection of it all. It's cool. We do it all the time. We do it with strangers. You know, when you have that stranger that you kind of make eye contact, you're like, oh yeah, they're willing to say hi. And you're like, good afternoon. Mm-hmm. Sup. Whatever. Generationally. Those are called bids for affection. We don't actually put a label on it, so we don't realize it's happening all the time. It's our greetings. It's the strangers. You go get a coffee. What's the difference between a good cashier / barista and a bad one, Ryan? Because I've been with you with coffee and you do get impressed by some good service there.
1: I think it's just an understanding that, you know, the experience of like going out and getting a coffee can be elevated by just a friendly hello, how is your day, nice weather outside. Mm-hmm. Just friendly banter, it doesn't have to be a huge conversation, just a little bit more than what can I get you, hey, tap here, there's a little thing that's going to pop up and give me 18% and goodbye.
0: So when we, which don't tip standing up, different talk conversation. Anyway, when you and I went for coffee, we walked into that place on the corner mm-hmm. in downtown Calgary, and the person at the till said to you, hi, mm-hmm. like they recognized you.
1: Yeah.
0: And you said to me, you said, oh, see, they're just so nice here. I'm like, Ryan, they probably say that to everybody. And you were offended. You were like, but the reality is it was the enthusiasm you're greeted with is the bid. And then you accepted. So there's nothing bad and wrong, right? Like you're like, oh, they recognize me or whatever. They, you know, they love me. And so this is a really cool thing. And here's the catch. And the invite for you is if you want to learn about that, that's awesome. That's interesting. Truly, if you feel like your relationship is waning a little bit in the intimacy department, and if it's a bit of a standoff or stalemate when it comes to initiating some of the more private parts of your relationship, because I know there's a lot of couples say, we don't, you know, do it as often as we used to. And, you know, I wish we did more, went out on dates more and all the things. What if you could make one little change throughout your day? And here's the cool part. You can practice it with strangers and friends. That would drastically change your relationship. Always. Forever. It's like, see, like you're like Neo with the Matrix code of your partner. And it's called bids for connection. And we're going to talk about that coming up tonight with Dr. Lori. Sounds fun, right? Absolutely, it does. Also on the show, Steve Stebbing will be here. Inside Copy, some stories you did not need to know. Mohit Rajan's later on, speaking of AI and communicating with AI. And coming up for you next, Andrew Cadell will be here with our Friday roundup and an update on how we're doing with all that trade stuff anyway. Wake up.
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0: Happy Friday. It's our Friday Roundup conversation. Andrew Caddell is joining us from Ottawa today, normally from Kamouraska, Quebec. And we are digging into some of the biggest stories of the week. I have a sneaking suspicion there will be one on our table tonight, which is the Quebec-Newfoundland power deal, Churchill Falls. This is a story from so long ago. Newfoundland needed jobs. They wanted to build a power plant. Quebec didn't want power lines going through to sell it elsewhere. And that old deal was not a great deal. Depends on which frame you take. I would say 2 out of 3, it's not a great deal. It was a good deal for one group. And that was the province of Quebec, not even the Quebec people. Andrew Caddell, you know this better than I do. A quick summary of Churchill Falls' original deal.
19: Well, it's seen as the crime of the century in Newfoundland, but at the time when they signed the deal, it looked quite reasonable because Newfoundland was going to make about $20 to $40 million a year, and Quebec was going to make maybe about $100 million a year. But they financed it, they built the plant, they did everything because they had the financial means to do it. Hydro-Quebec did. So Unfortunately, when the price of oil went up, the price of all power went up, and Quebec was shipping this power to the States, and they were able to change the price from being whatever it was, about eight or nine cents a kilowatt hour, to being like 10 times that. And so once they were able to do that, they were making $600 to $800 million a year. And that's been going on for now 30 or so years since the 1970s, more than that, actually, getting into 50. And Newfoundland continued to make the same amount, the same $20 million a year. So Newfoundland has made about $200 million and Quebec has made billions and billions. And in fact, Hydro-Quebec's profits are equivalent to the amount of money that they've made each year on Churchill Falls. Now, because the contract went to 2041, there was an attempt to renegotiate. And I was actually involved in one of those attempts when I worked at the Premier's office in Newfoundland. But it was always too far away. Now, 2041 is almost tomorrow in terms of financial markets, and they have to make a deal. And the Quebec government knows that, and the Newfoundland government knows that. And so some people in Newfoundland say they should just wait until 2041 and then pull the plug and get as much as they possibly can. But what they're trying to do now is to make up for the money that they've lost by earning. But well, this new contract would be about 3,000% of what they are currently making. So they'll make up to $6 billion. They'll make up to $600 million a year instead of $20 million.
0: So it is staggering. Some of the hinge points, of course, have been the operating less than cost and then reselling it. And some of the stories that I had read was that Quebecers didn't often know about this deal in detail because they were getting charged retail, even though the government was paying way less than retail or wholesale for it. And the Quebecers were also funding this without realizing it. Power lines to the States was another one.
19: They get pretty darn good. I mean, I know in Kamaraska, my power rates are much, much lower than my wife's in Ottawa.
0: Well, that could be, but still, I mean, it was based on retail, right? And so the other part was the power lines to sell to the States, that Newfoundland wanted its own corridor to be able to put its lines in so it could sell to the States. Quebec said, nope, it's our lines. That's the only way to go. That was one of the stalemates of this deal. Now, the old deal. New deal does open the door for a lot more of that. Tell me about the new deal, because some people like it, some people don't.
19: Well, there's three main components. One is they get 985 megawatts that they can ship to the United States on new transmission lines that I believe that Hydro-Quebec and Newfoundland will build together with the federal government support. The second part of it is that they're not only going to be involved in taking over the current Muskrat Falls development, which was built for $12 billion, which was a scandal in Newfoundland. It was supposed to be $6 billion. And so they'll be taking that over, and they'll be building a new plant in Gull Island, and they'll be putting new turbines in the Churchill Falls project, which they built, which was built in the 1960s and 70s, to make it much more efficient. So they have three elements which involve capital investment, involve transmission lines for Newfoundland, and on top of that, involve the increased amount for the power that they're getting currently. So it's not a bad compromise, but, and this is the latest, you're seeing the former premier Brian Peckford saying it's not a good deal. He was a conservative. The current government's conservative. The former opposition leader of the Conservative Party, Jess Crosby, from a very powerful family, also opposing it, citing Peckford. So I think you're going to see a lot of issues in Newfoundland. A lot of it based on the fact that people don't trust Quebec. And in the meantime, Quebec has to make a deal before the election, because there could be a new government in place and they may tear up this deal.
0: It's an amazing look. I mean, you can kind of understand why the trust isn't there, because the attempts to redo the deal all along were shut down very quickly. And that didn't allow for a lot of room for things to grow and change. Now, you, that's your local lens, because you are from and have worked in both places. For me, it's the Canada lens. This is such a great example for changes to interprovincial trade that we've all talked about. If they can pull it off, not perfect, but so much better, Andrew.
19: A lot of the credit should go to two people, aside from Mark Carney, Michael Sabia, who's the former president of Hydro-Quebec and the former head of the Caisse de dépôt in Quebec, and who is a Quebecer, and Tim Hodgson, who's the Minister of Natural Resources, who wanted to get this deal and saw, had a vision as to the value of it. So I think that they should be given a lot of credit. Of course, the people in Newfoundland who were involved with it and in Hydro-Québec, indeed. But we, like, the jury is still out. This is like a cliffhanger. It hasn't been completely resolved. And I don't think it will be until probably Christmas.
0: Okay. An election before that, though, right? That's the thing.
19: That's right.
0: Well, I mean, the timing is that they got to get everybody on board in order to make it work. Interprovincial trade is, of course, a push because of the byproducts of the international trade problems that we're going through. Today is the other deadline, the next deadline. I mean, I would suspect if the deal is not done by midnight tonight, that it will get kicked down. The can will get kicked down the road again. Now, we will not be chasing this, just so you know. Tonight, listen to your local news that's on the show to make sure that you keep up to date as the details do come out. So I don't want anyone to miss that. Positivity, but people don't know the deal, Andrew. This is the catch. We don't know the deal. Prime Minister says, I won't sign a bad deal, but a bad deal for who? Like, what does that mean? Hurrying to get a deal. I think Canadians are cautiously optimistic, also somewhat doubtful, because we don't know any of the details here.
19: Well, the Globe and Mail says that they're going to maintain the 15% tariff on automobiles and steel. They can't. I cannot see them putting tariffs on aluminum because they need it so badly, and they cannot produce aluminum as cheaply as we can. So that's one thing. But the issue about autos, it's quite possible, because even a 15% tariff may cause a lot of American automakers to withdraw from Canada and go back to the States because there's more incentives and because it will cost that much more to produce a car in Canada. So I'm one of those people who thinks that we should have a Canadian car that is built for Canadian winters and could be built by a foreign automaker. If it were, it would be competitive with what is going, you know, what we're already producing. So, but in the meantime, the sticking points in Quebec and BC are supply management, which is dairy, and forestry, which has been forever an issue with the softwood lumber, because we have crown lands that are produce wood cheaper than the private lands in the States. But on the supply management, there was a technicality that was allowing the Americans to ship more product to Canada, but it was not really advantageous to them. So that may change. And if it does, it's not going to affect supply management that much.
0: Regardless of a deal coming together tonight, nobody's really going to know about it until Monday is when it'll get talked about. And a deal on a Friday after markets close is very Trump. So we will see what comes here with all things and expansion on any announcements that come. Happy Friday. Roundup conversation. Andrew Caddell, Shane Hewitt in the Night Shift. Thank you, brother.
19: Have a great weekend.
9: Now this update from the Canadian press. The clock is running down on new U.S. tariffs and the deadline before they come into effect. But U.S. President Donald Trump says a trade deal with Canada is still within reach. The deal could cover steel, aluminum, lumber, and autos. Conservative leader Pierre Poilievre says he asks all of his MPs to use their connections that they have in the United States to help advocate for Canadian interests. His comments come after U.S. Vice President J.D. Vance appeared to mock Poilievre and dismiss him as a non-entity in the trade talks between the two countries. Victims of prosecution are hoping that Canada's new national monument for the LGBTQ plus people will be a place to learn, grieve, and celebrate. The parent company of Air Transat says its jet fuel costs have surged by more than $100 million in the latest quarter. The company says it has a limited ability to pass the rising costs on to the consumer, and instead it's in talks with the federal government. From the Canadian press, I'm John Kennedy.
18: 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On demand? Absolutely.
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1: Shane Hewitt and the Night Shift, happy Friday, friends. Coming up for you in just a little bit, bids. And we're not talking about auctions or online betting or anything like that. Bids for affection. Do you know what they are? It's quite fascinating, actually. We make them all the time. We don't realize it. What if the forwarded meme that you send to your buddy or that Instagram video that you liked and you forwarded to your friend, it's in a bid for affection? What if hello, how are you, is a bid for affection? Where are our partners bidding for our affection in our relationships? We don't quite realize it, and we don't even respond, and it could be having a massive impact on that. Dr. Lori is coming up in just a little bit as we talk about connection and improving some of that bedroom intimacy with some other tools that happen all day long. It's cool stuff.
2: 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Inside Copy.
1: All right, it's time for us to get into the Inside Copy. Some stories that you absolutely did not need to know today. Ryan O'Donnell, handsome as ever.
3: Thank you. Wow.
1: But
3: you
1: bidding,
3: too.
1: I'm bidding. See, I'm giving you a bid right there.
3: You win.
1: Huh? You didn't gloss over it, so that's a good start. Okay, some stories from around the world that, that do nothing for you. But it's Friday, so why not? Have you ever had to cancel a bill? I did this recently with one of those discount fitness things.
3: Ooh.
1: And, so it was like, I want to cancel. They're like, okay, you just need to make 2 more month payments, then we'll cancel it. And then if you want to sign up again, it's an $80 sign-up fee. I was like, well, that kind of stinks, that deal, doesn't it? Like, you can't really cancel. They're going to take more money from you.
3: Very stinky. It's just let me leave, please.
1: Yeah. There was another one that I was looking at too. It was like a membership thing. And if you signed up for this other fitness gym at $99 a month, you keep paying your $99 a month. But when you want to cancel, it was a $300 fee to cancel. Or you could sign up for $119 a month and pay no fees and cancel in 30 days. Crazy, right? Like, you know how many months you have to go? 15 months before you even cover off that cancellation fee. Non-stop exercise and sweating. So yes, canceling bills is tough. Ryan, when was the last time you had a good experience calling to cancel a bill?
3: I had a mixed experience. I called because I needed to cancel my tenant insurance and move it to a new platform. I was on hold for 8 hours. I was on the phone for 8 hours of the same doo-doo-doo-doo music.
1: Wow.
3: But when the agent picked up the phone, it was done, and I'm not exaggerating, it was done in 3.5 minutes.
1: That's so,
3: I waited.
1: Wild. It just make it so inconvenient to make changes.
3: I know. And I was like, how many people called today?
1: Yeah.
3: that was the reaction.
1: Probably just you.
3: Yeah.
1: And it's one of those things where if you had called and they said, would you like to add on a new service? Yes. Bring, hello, how can I help you?
3: Yeah.
1: No hold.
3: Should have done that.
1: An Edmonton couple can now claim the title of having the worst possible experience canceling their internet bill. Ed Bauman and his wife lost their home in BC to one of the wildfires near Okanagan Lake, and then they had to deal with their internet provider.
4: My wife called to cancel our Rogers account, which is internet and cable at our house, and she was told, despite our situation, that we would have to pay $660 a fee to disconnect. So we just signed a 2-year contract weeks before the fire. And they said $660 to cancel it outright or pay us $10 a month to hold the account until you land somewhere again.
5: CTV News reached out to Rogers. A spokesperson says it has a policy in these types of situations and cancellation fees should have been waived. It says it's looking into why the Browns were told otherwise. The company would not provide a copy of the policy to CTV News or say when it went into effect.
1: That's wild.
3: That's evil. Like,
1: I'm assuming they said our house burned down. We need to cancel it.
3: Of course.
1: Right?
3: Absolutely. Yeah.
1: Now, it does have a happy ending.
3: Thank
1: As
3: God.
1: Of earlier in the week, they said that they received a call from Rogers that they were told they could now cancel without any fees. And the equipment charges would also be waived. I mean, you could return it. Send them a box full of ashes. Here you go.
3: Yeah, honestly, that's what, like, what else are you looking for? I know it's like, it's written in policy, but I'm like, come on. The policy maybe did not take into account something that is happening to many people. Come on.
1: Training. All right, here's another story that you definitely do not need to know today. If you do not like clowns, you might not like this one. Insane clown posse. Are they good?
3: No. they're like a B movie of rap, but they're so bad they're good. Like, yeah. They're so silly. They're so stupid. But I would not call it, like, great music, no.
1: Their fans also have a name. They're called the Juggalos, and they often have a reputation for being a bit rednecky, goofy clowns. But in reality, as you will hear here, they are actually pretty wholesome in the things that they do.
6: Family reunions look a little different than this. You probably aren't a Juggalo.
7: We have fun. We love everybody here. Everybody loves everybody here. It's so cool. It's just family I never, never met yet.
6: This is his 15th, maybe 16th gathering. He says he's lost count, and that family part isn't just something they say. Every few minutes during our interviews, someone else walked up for a hug.
8: And this is our vacation to see each other and see how the year's been and to just catch up.
6: Jellyfish drove 13 and a half hours from Cleveland. This is her 20th gathering. Back home, she spent the last 25 years rehabbing houses. Pop-Tart works in safety and quality for a major corporation. Both say that's the part of Juggalo culture people often miss.
7: Not all of us do drugs. I don't even drink.
1: They all have fun names, though. I think I'm going to start calling Ryan Pop-Tart.
3: That's a good nickname, honestly.
1: There's only one problem. A bad clown showed up. Bad clown. Ruined the bad vibes. Kevin Bluntman Jones, take a while to guess what Kevin does for a living, is being held without bond in jail on felony charges of drug trafficking because he showed up at the party trying to sell drugs. There's a website, The Blunt Man's One-Stop Shop, supplying the festival for more than 20 years. They found 128 pounds of marijuana in a camper that was being towed, along with signs that said weed for sale.
3: All in the air. It's all around you.
1: Mm-hmm. And only a small container of magic mushrooms. Partially, I find that surprising.
3: Yeah.
1: All right, before we run out of time, here's another story that you did not need to know today. An auction in Kentucky has items of great interest to boomers, then Gen X, and also to young Ryan. Mm-hmm. Is it sneakers? The personal collection in the state of a colonel, the colonel, KFC founder Colonel Sanders' pressure cooker, a black bow tie, and dozens of other personal items are up for public auction. What would you go for, the bow tie?
3: Yeah, probably. Yeah, honestly.
1: Along with his former home, Dinner House Sanders opened after selling his iconic restaurant chain. Here's the story.
9: The original buckets are being sold that the chickens came in. You know, not the paper ones that I remember with my family, but actually like a plastic material. We have a day planner. We have notes that he took from meetings. And his penmanship is exceptional. I'm blown away by what a great writer he was. Inside this day planner, toward the very back, is a list of spices. There's exactly 11 of them. Now, we can't say that this is the secret recipe. In fact, I won't say that this is the secret recipe, but it's 11 spices that are in his handwriting that are in the back of this book.
1: Whoa.
3: It has to be, right? Like, come on.
1: Now, I hope there's measurements, but now the auction has already happened with you. The bow tie went for $8,000.
3: Yeah.
1: Watches from $1,000 to $20,000, and that planner with 11 herbs and spices listed in it, only $30,000.
3: Only. That could be worth $30 million or more.
1: If it's actually the recipe.
3: Yummy.
1: Did not know this. Fun fact, the Colonel Sanders, the one and the only, wore clip-on bow ties, not even real ones.
3: Which is why I could wear it too.
1: Probably safe in the kitchen, though. Safety first, kids. There you go. Some stories that you absolutely did not need to know today. Coming up in just a little bit, Steve Stebbing is going to be here as we take a little look at the What the Hell Should We Watch This Weekend movies and streaming, and some stories from around the iHeart Talk Radio Network that happened earlier on this week. In case you missed it, stand by.
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1: In case you missed it, is a tour around the iHeart Talk Radio Network. Happy Friday, my friends. Ryan O'Donnell is here, part of the show, as he always is. Hanging out on a Friday. Big plans for the weekend. Ryan, what you got going on?
3: My Faja is in town.
1: Oh, yeah,
3: my
1: Faja.
3: My Faja arrives tonight. So going to take him to the Odyssey. I got 70 millimeter tickets, so that's exciting. Ooh. So he'll get to experience that movie on the biggest possible screen in Alberta. So that's very exciting. Probably a little happy birthday dinner for my Auntie Nikki.
1: Oh, Auntie Nikki's birthday.
3: And I really want to do a Costco run. I am desperate for like a roll of parchment paper that will last a couple years.
1: It comes in two rolls package.
3: Yeah, that's perfect. That's exactly what I need. Yeah. I'm not settling for less than a Costco size thing of parchment paper.
1: You are hearing yourself right now, right?
3: Absolutely. Yeah. Absolutely. I'm proud.
1: Remember back in the day, 6 years ago, when you're like, I'm going to play video games and I'm going to hang out with my friends. Wee.
3: Oh, I'm still making time to do that. I'm just making sure I also budget time to spend money on things that I need for my kitchen.
1: Oh, and very good.
3: Maybe well, I'll just actually, get 10 bottles of ketchup, too.
1: Oh, Ryan literally used to say we.
3: We!
1: There it is, see?
3: There it is.
1: All right. In case you missed it, let's get started with Deb Hutton had Charlie Feldman on her show this week, Unparliamentary Behavior, in his new book.
2: We have plenty of examples of 19th century fistfights between members. There's a story in there of even one member of parliament taking another one in a headlock, where the second MP then rips out a patch of the first MP's beard and runs through the House of Commons parading it like a trophy. so there's plenty of craziness that has happened. Some of it, I think, relates back to what you mentioned, Reed Queen's Park having fully stocked bars. There, in fact, used to be a bar under the House of Commons, and certainly we have records that tell us that once members had a few too many, the antics they got up to in the chamber might leave a little bit to be desired.
4: Well, yes, the amount of alcohol and the lateness of the evening were two things that I certainly noticed in my time. Tell me a little bit about the research that you did to uncover these stories in your new book.
2: So yeah, a lot of it is looking through old Hansard records to see where speakers had to rule on issues of order and decorum. But as I went more and more into the archives, I realized there was a lot that Hansard didn't have, where journalists helped fill in the gaps of what happened. So apologies to anybody who is squeamish, but there was an incident where a very upset person came to the gallery and threw something. And in the debate right away, it says an object of an attack has been thrown. It's not quite clear what it is. And we find out later from the journalists who were there who saw it happen that, in fact, she threw her own feces. It happened to hit a member who had nothing to do with anything she was concerned about. She had bad aim. It hit a member actually from Beaches East York, I believe, at the time, or East York, I should say. And there's plenty of randomness that you wouldn't find in the official record. So I went through a lot of newspapers, members' memoirs, interviews that they gave. I was amazed at just how much, you know, I didn't know. And I'd worked on the Hill for about 20 years and figured, oh, I'd heard it all by now. And then once you dig into it, you realize, oh, my goodness, there is so much more here.
4: Okay, do you have any recollection of the time frame of the feces throwing?
2: I want to say it's 1988.
4: Oh, so not that long ago.
2: No, the member's name was Neil Young, believe it or not. And as the story goes, when the rocker Neil Young came to play Toronto, people came to this stadium with Neil Young campaign signs. I don't think he stayed very, very long in politics. Certainly, it seems like this was the most dramatic incident of his political career.
1: Amazing. Deb Hutton, if you want to get connected with that, News Talk 1010 Toronto on the iHeart app. In case you missed it, continue. That's a great story. Like, we would pay closer attention to Parliament and politics if it was like that, you know? Although that's probably not the best example of professionalism and all that jazz. CKLW Windsor Chris Byrne had Dr. Jillian Mandich on talking about the pressure to make the most of your summer TikTok. It's almost gone.
16: I think sometimes what happens is that we think about like these big, grand, sort of vague ideas as opposed to like, here are three things that I want to accomplish this summer. You know, I want to go to the beach. I want to go for a bike ride. And so instead of thinking about those concrete things, we have this abstract idea in our head. And that's where sort of the problem comes, because it really is about thinking about, given my life, my constraints, my expectations, my possibilities, my finances, what is possible for me and how do I want this to look? We don't tend to think about things like that, right? And so we tend to think about like the bigger things of like looking, you're scrolling on Instagram, for example, right? And so I think that summer is just, it's a weird spot in terms of time because it's so concrete and so limited. And when we feel that limitation, that is where we start to feel the constraint of it. And so one of the things with happiness that we see in research is that it's really about being present in the moment. And so instead of, you know, thinking about all these different things I could do, when you're actually at the beach, are you enjoying that moment? Right? Instead of thinking about all these other things, are you present for the moments that you have? Because if you're in that moment, what can happen is, in research, we call it savoring, which is essentially like this fancy word for like stopping to smell the roses, which really means like when you're doing something, are you really enjoying it? Or is your brain in this other area of thinking about other things? Because when we savor things, that in terms of happiness is the way to really maximize it.
1: 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Vashi Kapelos, also across the iHeart Talk Radio Network. Catherine Naker was the guest talking about the Toronto Tempo and how they're performing the basketball team.
5: I mean, aside from the record itself, I think the team is doing really well. Like, they, aside from, like, sold-out games in Toronto, they've also had sold-out games in Montreal this year. They're going to Vancouver pretty soon. And they're really trying to have, like, this outreach across Canada, which seems to be working. They've been getting really positive responses everywhere. People, like fans in the U.S. are recognizing the Tempo. You know, they had their mascot reveal last night, which has come to, I would say, mostly positive fanfare. Some people are a bit confused because there's two mascots, but a lot of people reacting to that. So they've done a really good job, like, generating buzz across, like, the WNBA fan base as a whole. And then hopefully, you know, next season, the wins start to stack up more, and we'll be talking about the team in that way as well.
6: So what about Caitlin Clark? Like, she's obviously had this massive impact. There's been a lot of great analysis pieces recently on the popularity of the sport, on the team, on the Fever itself, not without, you know, some controversy, I guess, to a degree. Mm-hmm. What is your assessment of that?
5: Well, Caitlin Clark herself has had overall an extremely positive impact on the game of basketball. When it comes to politics, she has not outright said anything that would be critiqued. I think she has chosen to not want to be political, which people have different feelings about. Her teammate Sophie Cunningham has been very political, very right-wing, which has been controversial because the WNBA has generally been very left-wing, like both their players and their fans. So that's kind of a really new thing for people to navigate.
1: 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Thank you. 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What the hell should we watch this weekend? And then we're going to check in with Dr. Lori Batito and find out what bids are in our relationship, how we can drastically improve the sexy time connection by doing little things and listening differently throughout the day.

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5: From the National Newsroom of the Canadian Press, I'm John Kennedy. U.S. President Donald Trump says the trade deal with Canada is moving along. If there's no deal and no extension, Trump's latest tariff threat of 50% levies on a wide range of Canadian goods will take effect just after midnight. Trump told reporters late this afternoon that the U.S. should be able to reach a deal with Canada. Canada-U.S. Trade Minister Dominic LeBlanc and Canada's chief negotiator Janice Charette have been holed up this afternoon with the U.S. Trade Representative at his office in Washington. A former conservative advisor says leader Pierre Poilievre is being undermined by one of his MPs making repeated trips to the U.S. Ontario conservative MP Jamil Giovanni is longtime friends with U.S. Vice President J.D. Vance, and Vance recently praised Giovanni in a recent speech for playing an active role in the trade talks while dismissing Poilievre as a non-entity. Summa Strategies chair Tim Powers says Giovanni is not a team player, and his efforts in Washington are demonstrating some of the weaknesses for Poilievre. Manitoba's premier says studies showing year-round shipping potential from the port of Churchill boost the case for expanding the Arctic deep-sea port. Studies show the advance in marine technology and declining sea ice due to climate change mean shipping can greatly expand from the current four-month window. Wab Canoe says the studies address a key concern from shippers and will help attract investment. The potential development has faced some pushback from Indigenous groups, but Canoe says it could be the key to promoting a traditional way of life.
6: The old way of doing things needs encouragement and shepherding and support, and economic resources are one of the crucial ways that we can make that happen.
5: The port has seen limited shipping activity in recent years, but started shipping grain this year after a six-year hiatus, as well as limited amounts of zinc and potash. Canadian astronaut Jeremy Hansen was in Toronto to remark the opening of the Canadian National Exhibition. He tells the Canadian Press that he would love to explore anything else in space.
7: I am very much impassioned by this idea of getting humans back to a permanent establishment on the moon, having humans there going forward, and then using that as a stepping stone to Mars. I don't know that, you know, that is in my future. I would definitely love to be part of that. But most importantly, ensuring that we actually do that as a human race.
5: Hansen became the first Canadian to venture to the moon and the first non-American to travel beyond low Earth orbit while flying in the historic Artemis II mission. He says it was extraordinary to view Canada and Hudson's Bay from the windows of the spacecraft. Meanwhile, the Pentagon has fired the editor-in-chief of the U.S. military newspaper Stars and Stripes. The paper is partially funded by the Pentagon, but has a long legacy of editorial independence. Eric Slavin says he was fired for a CBS interview where he said hypothetical censorship of news for service members would be a red line. This is the Canadian Press. Canadian teen Anna Wang is seven shots back at the CPKC Women's Open in Edmonton. She's at 7 under par 133 after a 68 today. Japan's Miyu Yamashita has a five-shot lead on three players at the LPGA tournament's midway point. The New York Yankees winning streak is up to 5 games after a 3-1 victory over the Toronto Blue Jays. Rookie Spencer Jones hit a towering 2-run homer in the second inning. Starter Cam Schlittler gave up 1 run over 6 innings. Alejandro Kirk had an RBI single in the 5th inning to extend his hitting streak to 10 games. The Walter Cup, the Keeper Trophy won by the Montreal Victoire, is missing. The PWHL says the trophy did not arrive at its latest stop and is working with the shipping company that was moving it to locate it. The cup was supposed to be sent to Lethbridge. The actual Walter Cup that's presented during the championship is kept at the Hockey Hall of Fame. From the Canadian Press, I'm John Kennedy.
8: Neutrogena apologizing for dropping Hayden Panettiere as she battled postpartum depression in 2015.
9: The late actress was the face of the skincare giant, but she claimed in her memoir, Neutrogena, axed her contract over her breaking a morality clause. It happened after she went public about battling postpartum depression following the 2014 birth of her daughter. Fans were threatening a Neutrogena boycott following her death just days ago. I'm Monica Nelson.
10: You're a man who needs to control his fate.
8: The Odyssey has set an all-time R-rated record. After being in theaters for over a month, it became the highest-grossing R-rated movie of all time. The epic film from Christopher Nolan has made over $1.3 billion worldwide, edging out the previous record holder Deadpool and Wolverine by about $20 million. Those two films and the 2019 movie Joker are the only R-rated movies to ever gross $1 billion.
11: 'Cause this music and that will never die.
8: Ariana Grande granting permission to subpoena information to help reveal the identities of anonymous hackers who allegedly leaked unreleased songs and footage. The original lawsuit was filed last month with the Grammy-winning singer alleging a years-long hacking campaign targeting people in her inner circle with access to unreleased music, private photos, and behind-the-scenes content. The hackers allegedly leaked 45 unreleased songs in 2023 alone and reportedly sold the stolen content online. That's entertainment. I'm Jennifer Bolsoni.
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0: I know it's kind of not in the cards for us for a little bit.
1: Not yet, but time.
0: Nope.
1: Hopefully we'll do that, and maybe a little bit of what the hell should we watch this weekend can allow people the mental escape, if not the breathing escape of all of it. Should we get started here? Steve's got some movies. You can get connected. SteveStebbing.ca or his video podcast on YouTube at The Steve Will Dead on the socials. Let's get started with the movies. First one, Insidious.
2: Dad, ever since she was born, it's been just the two of us.
3: Hi.
4: Hi.
2: We were really happy.
5: Had some food.
2: Until I started having these dreams. Maya?
1: So, okay, I have questions. First, tell me about Insidious, and then I'm going to ask you about that thing.
0: This is the sixth film in this franchise, coming from Blumhouse and James Wan. But this is the first film after kind of the wrap-up of the family that was at the center of the whole series when it started. But this time, our new main character... has the ability to bring these demons that, you know, haunt us in the in-between and dreams and all that stuff, and bring them actually into the real world, which is a kind of a new plateau for this thriller series that is hit and miss. I enjoyed the first two films quite a bit. And I just feel like it's a little bit of diminishing return since.
1: Interesting. Okay, Insidious Out of the Further is the full name of that one. First of all, I think that dreams should be off limits for movies, for scary movies, and also little girls on swings.
0: And it's funny because both of those things incorporate Nightmare on Elm Street. Nightmare on Street had kids on swings, and Freddy Got You in Your Dreams.
1: Yeah.
0: I also want to bring this other one up that they should. It's creepy enough. Tiny Tim's Tiptoe Through the Tulips is already creepy enough. You don't need to put horror violin strings on it and make it creepier, because Tiny Tim was already pretty creepy.
1: Yeah. So tell me, because you love scary movies, though. Mm-hmm. So suspense and all the scary that comes with it. We are tiptoeing our way towards Halloween, right?
0: Yes.
1: Why don't we see more of these movies sooner? I understand the timing and the supernova of having the scary movie at the Halloween night kind of thing. Mm-hmm. But that seems like a pretty big supernova of investment to hope you get number one, as opposed to making it a season of scary movies. And, I don't understand that. Why do they do that?
0: I'm not too sure. It's like certain studios held tentpole places in Halloween. I mean, for a lot of the 2000s era, like Saw would occupy like an October release, like generally year by year. But I think that maybe studios are realizing that horror isn't that far off niche that grabs audiences, and that they don't understand it. I think maybe in this modern age that they do understand that, yes, audiences want those thrills. They want to be scared. And it isn't just relegated to the spooky month. You can bring both Obsession and Backrooms out in May, and it'll break box offices. So yeah.
1: Michael Jackson Thriller was not a Halloween song.
0: No.
1: It came out in the springtime, right? In the late winter, early spring. So
0: exactly.
1: You know, so yeah, it's kind of crazy. I mean, that'd be like Christmas movies, you know, only coming out on December 20th and being, we're the number one Christmas movie. Like, I don't get it. I mean, I don't like scary movies, but it just seems like it seems like a crazy notion, because people I know are talking about Halloween now. What yep. are they going to do for costumes? What are the parties? What everyone's decorating or whatever it's going to be. And I'm not even a Halloween guy, and I enjoy those conversations.

0: conversations. All right. Next on the list, Steve Stebbing, what the hell should we watch this weekend is Mutiny.
1: Born and raised in London. Father was a cop. Grandfather was a cop. Reed ends up serving under his dad, investigating a human trafficking operation. So why'd he leave the UK? File goes cold.
2: What the f*** do you want?
3: Vengeance.
1: Distress call came in.
4: What was the code?
1: Attack, sir.
4: An attack?
0: All right, Steve, tell us about Mutiny.
3: Yes, Jason Statham plays the altruistic good guy yet again, but was marginalized by the government and now does undercover work to free people from human traffickers. This one takes place on, you guessed it, a ship in the middle of the ocean, thus a mutiny. And honestly, like, Statham is the same bag, basically, most films that you're gonna watch.
0: At least you know what you're gonna get.
3: Yeah, exactly. To varying degrees of good films, because like he did one earlier this year called Shelter that I enjoyed, because it has kind of like a heart to it with the girl that he's protecting. And Beekeeper was stupid, but still like entertaining. And then there's like terrible movies like A Working Man, which was written by Sylvester Stallone for him, and it was just a terrible, terrible film. But Mutiny is made by the same guy that he just made Shelter with, Rick Romanois, meaning that maybe this is the new action director combo, and it might work out a second time in 2026 for Jason Statham.
0: All right, it's Mutiny. Next on the list was Steve Stebbing. What the hell should we watch this weekend? It Ends.
1: We don't know where we are right now. I don't know of any roads that drive for 6 hours with no turns. We're just talking, and then we hit this dead end. It just feels like designed. Maybe we crashed. You keep doing what you were doing when you died.
5: I did not kill us.
6: Stop fucking yelling at me!
7: You know what I'm thinking?
1: This is not real life anymore.
8: Help me!
9: Help me!
0: All right, Steve Stebbing, tell me about It Ends.
3: Yeah, basically four friends go on a snack run, turn onto a road, and it just keeps going and going.
0: Wow.
3: And going. Snacks. And going. Day, night, day, night. They just keep going. And the road keeps going and keeps going. And it's almost like they're stuck in some sort of purgatory.
0: That's kind of fun.
3: Yeah, when they get out of the car, all of a sudden a rush of a mob of people start running towards the car, and they got to get in and keep going. You know, there's no time to stop. There's about a minute 30 to stop every time. And this one really is about...
0: But do they get their snacks? That's the question.
3: No! This one's all about endurance. What is it... What is your breaking point? When do you finally sit down and give up? And It Ends is lo-fi. It's inspiring in the fact that if you write a good script, you can shoot a whole film like this in your phone. And I think that's what Alexander Olam did with this film, because it's really cool.
0: Go figure, hey? Sometimes having a good script is all you need.
3: Yeah,
0: that's
3: right.
0: Interesting stuff. SteveStebbing.ca to get connected. We have more to come, including streaming options. And I have been streaming this week, not even really much of a TV guy myself, but I've been streaming quite a bit this week. I got to tell you, if you've been listening to the show earlier in the week, you'll know what I was watching. But if you don't know, I think it'll change your days. We'll get to it next.
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0: What the hell should we watch this weekend? Steve Stebbing in Penticton, BC. I'm Shane Hewitt. I'm in Ottawa, the village of Merrickville, just south of the city. What we talk about here is different movie options, which, by the way, are on the previous segment. If you missed it, it's on the podcast later on for your good listen. And some good ideas there. Some meh ideas, too. Steve's open about that. Like, this is a meh. It's okay, but it's a meh. I got to tell you, Steve, my days are better these days. I have been streaming more, taking your advice, following your lead, if you will.
3: There we go.
0: I found that Pluto has a 365 Christmas channel. And it's nonstop Christmas movies. I was planning on watching some of the Hallmark Christmas in July shows.
3: Mm-hmm.
0: That was out earlier in the summer, but I just didn't get around to it. So now I'm like, okay, but now I'm ready. Where's the Christmas? And they're so cheesy and so terrible, and I love them. I recommend it. Makes your day better.
3: Fair enough.
0: It's no scary movies like you like, though.
3: No, that's my comfort.
0: Yeah. All right, let's get started on Crave is our first selection for What the Hell Should We Watch streaming. It's called Lanterns.
24: Sinestro. You don't really believe he's your backup, do you, Hal?
25: No.
24: The
2: Let's see what he actually is.
4: My replacement. Green Lantern's light. How about a beer?
0: I thought we didn't like Green Lantern, or was that just the one movie?
3: That was the one movie. As I was going to say that, I mean, the journey, the live action journey with this character hasn't exactly gone great. There's the Ryan Reynolds movie that is, you know, we've taken a punching bag to many times because it's just
0: not... I didn't think it was that terrible, but I don't know the movie thing like you do.
3: Yeah, it was not what we wanted. This series, this is under James Gunn's DC universe. This takes almost a true detective style approach to it, making the whole Green Lantern stuff feel a little bit more grounded than the fantastical space cops we know it as. But Kyle Chandler playing Hal Jordan is really, really great in this. And Aaron Pierre, who is destined to become a massive star, in my opinion, as John Stewart, is perfectly cast. And this is like a murder investigation in like middle America that draws in the Green Lantern Corps to investigate it. And I feel like the possibilities are really endless with this show. I really dig the approach they're taking. And Damon Lindelof is one of the creators of this one. And I mean, he did like The Leftovers and stuff. So, I mean, he's got a very solid resume. I mean, starting on Lost, he's one of the creators of Lost. So, I mean, he's got TV pedigree through and through. So mm-hmm. I'm excited to see where the show goes.
0: It seems to me, as a non-superhero guy, mm-hmm. That the ones that happen on Earth, generally, like a Spider-Man, they seem to be far more easy to relate to. And mm-hmm. when you get into space in this intergalactic notion, like the Green Lantern, and even some of, like, I mean, Superman's got obviously the home planet thing, but it's really mm-hmm. not about space. You know, so it becomes more relatable. But when you get into some of the other more space-driven ones, those are the ones that seem to be dicey.
3: Yeah, unless it's a Guardians of the Galaxy. I think Supergirl got a bad rap this year. I think it's a better film than the general zeitgeist would allow you to believe. And that is more of a intergalactic story as well. And it pertains to what I said last segment. If you got a good script, you got a good movie.
0: Yeah. Yeah, maybe it's almost like the lack of limits of space mm-hmm. makes mm-hmm. it hard to kind of rope it in. Interesting stuff. Okay.
3: That's true.
0: Streaming on Disney Plus next is Lion.

0: Now, the thing about lions is I'm a little surprised that anybody is actually taking a run at another lion movie when you already have the perfect lion movie.
1: I know. But this one goes serious for him, and it's National Geographic. So you have some of the best nature photographers in the world, kind of cutting this together with storied National Geographic director Mike Gunton, as well as Jon Favreau, who did the Lion King live action movie. So he's like got investment into this, but this is from cub to headline of the Pride. Like, this is like you're getting the full scope journey of this. I'm a sucker for nature documentaries for sure, and Nat Geo does it the best, and I think that's kind of one of the not so hidden, because they really publicize it, but it's one of the gems of the Disney Plus service, is that there is just hours and hours and hours and hours of really incredible nature documentaries and nature shows to watch. And so I kind of geek out every time a new one shows up. So when Disney sent out the emails for Lion, I was like, yeah, this is my gear.
0: Yeah, that's good. You know, I never really thought of it that way. I have the Disney Plus is included in a package for me, and I never watch it for that stuff. I should watch it for that stuff. Next on the list, Outer Banks Season 5, which is available on Netflix.
2: The Outer Banks. Paradise on Earth. It's home. We're the folks. And our mission this summer is to have a good time all the time.
3: You guys ready to Jackson Loop?
2: Yeah. Woogity woogity woogity. Wouldn't want to do it with anyone else.
4: I'd be lying if I said this wasn't making me feel a little bit nostalgic.
0: Tell me about the show, because I get like those King Crab movie shows out in Alaska, King Crab vibes. No?
1: Yeah. No, this one's South America. North Carolina is where this one takes place, and it's kind of like a tourist island. Just off in North Carolina, where it's basically divided between like the haves and the have-nots, the rich people, and then like the servant class, the fisherman class, and everything. And our main character is the son of like one of the lower class guys. His dad disappears looking for some possible hidden treasure out in the swamps area, and he, you know, our main character, John B, figures that he's going to find both the money and his dad as well. Of course, all the class battles throughout this between the elites and these the river rats and everything always come to a head. And Chase Stokes, the lead of this one, really kind of made his name with this show. And this being the final season, I think you'll see him and Madeline Klein probably beef it up into feature roles through this series. But really? It definitely has its fan following to it. So people are really looking forward to this final fifth season here.
0: Now, you kind of get a heads up on some of the fall things coming. Are you excited about the fall?
1: Yeah. I mean, there is Netflix wise, they've sent me a few things, like The Gentleman Season 2. I'm excited for people to see that one.
0: Way too long in between.
1: Yeah, beginning of September is when that one's finally going to hit. And they actually did a series remake of an old James Dean movie called East of Eden. It's coming out in October, and Florence Pugh is in it, and basically the reason I watched it.
0: Do we have any Mobland info yet?
1: Yeah, Mobland Season 2 starts middle of September.
0: Thank goodness. Okay, stevestebbing.ca to get connected. There is a full, nerdy, in-depth video version of podcast on YouTube. You can connect through Steve there at The Steve Will Dead on all the socials. Thank you, my friend. Happy Friday.
1: Happy Friday.
0: Coming up for you next, Dr. Lori Batito and bids for intimacy. What happens when you get shot down?
5: No, Now this update from the Canadian press. U.S. President Donald Trump says a trade deal with Canada is moving along ahead of his latest threat of tariffs of 50% on a wide range of Canadian goods that will take effect just after midnight if a deal can't be reached. Trump told reporters late this afternoon that the U.S. should be able to reach a deal with Canada. A former conservative advisor says leader Pierre Poilievre is being undermined by conservative MP Jamil Giovanni and his repeated trips to the U.S. Giovanni is a longtime friend with U.S. Vice President J.D. Vance, who Vance recently had praised in a speech for playing an active role in trade talks while dismissing Poilievre as a non-entity. Manitoba's premier says studies are showing year-round shipping potential from the port of Churchill is a boost for the case for the expansion of the Arctic deep-sea port. Wab Canoe says the studies address a key concern from shippers and will help attract investment to the province. From the Canadian press, I'm John Kennedy.
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1: The Friday Night Love Shack has officially arrived. DrLori.com to get connected with Dr. Lori Batito, clinical psychologist, relationship expert, and all things sexy. Not necessarily her career, just Lori. She's just that sexy.
2: Oh, right.
1: How are you, Lori? Welcome. Happy Friday.
2: Thank you so much.
1: Every Friday, we like to have conversations of relationships that matter to you. And 71010 is the text line. Your questions do come in, and we always try to find a way to weave them into the conversation as we can. Today, Lori, I wanted to talk to you. I believe the Gottmans call it bids for connection, which is the little things we do to try to connect with people. Now, as a word guy, it's kind of deeply woven into my writing about the difference between hello and how are you. And that's not really relationship based. I guess it kind of is. But for, as the word guy, I say hello is so much more profound than how are you, because our automation on how are you is kind of we generally lie, right? Like, how are you? I'm fine. Right. And then we just kind of move along.
2: Exactly. People don't say, like, do you really want to know?
1: Yeah, right. And you would terrify them if you did.
2: Yes.
1: Like, would you really like to talk about how I'm doing? Like, it would terrify them. And we could basically translate how are you to be, I acknowledge, human, that you're standing there, but I probably don't care. But there you are. I'm going to move along. That's kind of what how are you is. But when we say hello or good morning, that's totally different. And to me, those are bids for connection.
2: Right. And right. I mean, if I see somebody and I'm like, hi, that's a far more effective than how you doing? How are you? You know,
1: sup, bro.
2: Yeah. What's up, bro? Say. Right.
1: Sup, bro. But they are fundamentally all the same things, whether it is with an intimate partner, whether it's with a stranger, whether we're seeking attention. We are just trying to say, hello, human. Here I am. Connect with me. Isn't that what we're up to?
2: That's exactly it. And what are these bids are really about? Getting a little attention, getting some affection, affirmation, some emotional connection. And oftentimes they're not obvious. So you're not saying, hello, I'd like to connect with you and get to know you a bit better. You're just saying hello. But the underlying message is, I'm saying hello to connect with you, right? So, and that's where sometimes in couple relationships, it gets a little lost, because the person might not be reading the bid for connection and responding in a total surface level.
1: Yeah. Yeah, it's kind of like
2: disappointing the other person.
1: Yeah, sort of like you're saying, hello, I'm willing. You willing? Okay, right? So we kind of put that out there. Now, when we're with somebody for a long time, we get really used to their habits. We tend to notice the change in their habits negatively, as opposed to leaning into the routine parts as being so important. Mm-hmm. Good morning, good night, hello, nice to see you. When I was married, I mean, I don't remember a time where I would come home from work or whatever and truly get greeted after we were together for so long, right?
2: Right.
1: It's like when you come to, it's one of the things I've always thought about, like Thanksgiving and all those things, is when you go visit somebody, they're genuinely excited to see you, and they're like, right. Hey, happy Thanksgiving. So we get greeted, and they're around us all the time, but it's like in relationships, the automation kicks in, and we don't take time for them. And I wonder if we are making these little bids for connection and we're not listening.
2: I think so. I think so. I think we take it for granted, or we're just not connecting to the underlying, you know, message. We're not really listening and tuning in. I'll give you a good example. And you're going to laugh at this because you always make fun of me about this. But if I say, Shane, look at these shoes that I found.
1: I would be so right? enthusiastic for you.
2: Okay. Yep. So you, what I'm really saying is, share this exciting moment with me. And if you respond with, you need another pair of shoes?
1: Right.
2: You're not responding to my bid. My bid is for you to share in my excitement, to connect with you. You're just looking at the surface, at the shoes, right? At the literal content.
1: Right.
2: So it isn't about the literal content.
1: You already have blue shoes, Laurie.
2: Well, that would not be a connection. That would, you would lose it, right?
1: I would lose it.
2: At that point, it's like, he didn't want to share in my joy.
1: Yeah, but isn't that the, what a relationship is that we often don't enjoy the same things?
2: I love that
1: you love it can be enough, no?
2: That's right. So another example, many times my husband's a golfer. I'd rather stick a needle in my eye than play golf. It's not my thing. You know, I don't know, from eagles and birdies and all that stuff. However, I'm interested in his game. So when he would call me and say, oh, I had the best game, I'd say, okay, what was good about it? You know, what was the best part? So sometimes, you know, obviously if you go on for 40 minutes about a golf game that I don't really get, I might say, like, I pretty much heard enough, but I am interested in how you experienced it, just not the details of the game. And that's a connection, even if you're not interested. Just like you're not interested in my shoes. You don't care.
1: No, I truly am at this point, to be honest. It's fascinating.
2: You just want to be invited over to watch the collection.
1: It's a collection, isn't it, ever? It's something to be.
2: It's not even
1: behold.
2: True, guys, okay? Shane's making it all
1: Laurie keeps saying this, defending herself. It is like when Jimmy Zubris texts me and says, Laurie loves shoes, trust me. Like, you know that this is the thing. But no, but what a great example that you provide, Laurie, because not everybody loves shoes or the kind of shoes you like or those...
2: Or golf.
1: Or golf. I mean, but... To me, as the word guy, it comes in as, how was your day and tell me about your day? Even though they're basically the same statement, aren't they received different? Like they really do show like, oh, I would like to know about this.
2: That's right. But a good example is, let's say my husband tells me in the morning, I have this really important meeting, blah, blah, blah. And he comes home and I say, how was your day? That's like that's a very rote kind of thing to say. But if I say, how was your meeting today? How'd your meeting go? Right? That says what? That says I'm connecting to your life. I'm interested in what happened to you today.
1: Yeah.
2: And that's the connecting piece.
1: Yeah. And it's just a small change, isn't it?
2: Yeah. These are not big things. Like, I think people worry often, you know, they're like, oh, like many times in my practice, people come in and say, we don't have connection. We want to learn how to connect, or we've lost our connection. And sometimes I go back to them and say, you know, there's some simple things you do. There are some simple things that we do to feel connected. And maybe we could talk about some of the different forms of connection, because sometimes people kind of look at sexuality as the connecting piece, but it really isn't.
1: I want to do that. Let me, but just for the sake of time here, we'll do that in the next segment. When people go to the grocery store, I'm trying to think of real life ways.
2: Okay.
1: Going to the grocery store, headed to Costco, can I get anything? Even better, did you still need some help to pick up this? Because I'm going to Costco. And it's not about the broccoli. It's about the fact that I'm thinking of you right now. And so that leads me to believe that when we don't share those things, we probably are thinking about the person. I would like to think that we keep them on our minds mostly, that we sometimes don't share it. And is that risk, or do we feel like I'm not going to share myself, they don't deserve it, we're being resigned and cynical?
2: No, I don't think that's it. I think that's really, no, that's a negative. I think most of us are just a little bit... I don't want to say ignorant, but like, we just don't think about it. Like, it's just, it's not, we get used to things. We get, it's complacency.
1: Okay.
2: And especially in a relationship over a long period of time, we kind of think our partner reads our mind and they know us so well. And so we don't have to make all that effort. And it's like, they know, he knows I love him. I don't have to say it, you know, which isn't true, because it's an ongoing thing. It's like planting a garden and then saying, I planted it. Okay, let nature do its work. Or I have to tend to my garden.
1: Yeah, fascinating, because I was thinking coffee, very similar to the garden, is that you make coffee the night before, but then you serve the coffee the next day. What a nice little bit for connection that can be, too. And it encompasses so much. Okay, Sexy Time Matters. We've got more coming up here with Dr. Laurie. Connection, how do we do it, and where are we missing it? It will make your relationship better, that's for sure. We'll be right back. Shane Hewitt in the Night Shift.
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1: Happy Friday. It's the Friday Night Love Shack. Dr. Laurie in Montreal, Shane Hewitt in Ottawa. And Bids for Connection comes in so many forms. And I think we do it even differently today. You know when you're kind of desk scrolling on Instagram or something, and I would see a video about shoes? You brought it up, in all fairness, earlier.
2: You're going to do this again.
1: I like shoes. And I'd be like, oh, Laurie would love those. Forward.
2: Yes.
1: Right? And some people are like, oh my God, you're spamming me. But if you really look at it and go, oh, they saw this and they thought I would like this. I mean, there are so many ways that we're trying to connect with people, but we don't quite see it.
2: Right. And sometimes our response might be, why the heck are you sending me this? Right? Rather than see, oh, there was a bid for connection right there.
1: Mm-hmm.
2: Right?
1: Yeah. So many different ways that we do this. Such simple results. Now, the sexy time. This is a big one because so many people think like, oh, we need some time. We need a nice rainy afternoon on a Sunday in bed together so we can reconnect, which may be, but I guess that it's not only that, or are we way off?
2: Okay. So obviously sexuality can create connection. Let's be real. But it is not synonymous with connection. That's important. Sometimes you have people who can have lots of sexual activity and feel profoundly disconnected. So they're not synonymous. I think what you want, the connection has to be about feeling seen, known, valued, and emotionally close. So it's not always about sexuality that makes you do that, because if you don't have all the other elements, it won't make you feel that way. And that's what's important, is to look at what are the different ways that we can connect. And everybody can think about this in their own lives and to think about, how am I doing this, and can I do this better? So obviously when we think about connection, we think about emotional intimacy. When I think about emotional intimacy, I think of breaking down the word into, and I wish I could give credit to whoever made this up because I really don't know who it was, but intimacy. You're seeing into me. It's a window into my soul. It's a window into my life. And you can trust the other person to take, like if I share with you what I'm really feeling deep down, I trust that you will handle with care. So that's the emotional intimacy part of it. There's intellectual intimacy. You and I do a lot of this intellectual intimacy. We share ideas. We debate. We learn together, right? We are fascinated by each other's minds. That's intellectual intimacy. That also is so important. For some people, this is the main piece that keeps, that even attracts them to another human. You have, obviously, the physical intimacy, but this isn't just about the sexuality. We're talking about the affection. We're talking about the cuddling and the holding hands and touching somebody's back, sitting close, giving a massage, things like that. Those are that's more important. That type of touch is more important than the arousal type of touch. Then there's other things like experiential intimacy. Things we experience together. And research shows couples who do things together, who experience new things together, actually create more passion in their life, and it translates into the bedroom. So that's, and there's research to back that up.
1: That's fascinating. I know a couple like that, and they're like peas and carrots, those two. They're always trying new things.
2: Mm-hmm. Isn't that wonderful, though?
1: They're the best to be around.
2: Right. But you know, when you're a passionate person, if you're passionate about anything, you bring that passion into your life. You bring that passion into your couple. If you are, if you think of Eeyore in Winnie the Pooh, just a downer like that, you're not bringing much passion into anything, right? No. You're bringing the mood all down. So this matters.
1: We all know an Eeyore.
2: I guess so, right?
1: So, that's interesting. So, as you say passion, so there's all kinds of things there. There's obviously being present, but there's also a lack of selfishness, too, especially in the bedroom. There's a listening. And
2: giving.
1: Everything that you've also described is kind of safe, isn't it? Like, you're kind of safe
2: feeling
1: place?
2: Feeling safe, right. Well, you want, but isn't this what we are looking for when we match up with somebody and want to live with somebody and want to share a life with somebody? You don't want to do it with someone who makes you feel unsafe. You want to be with someone who makes you feel safe. Otherwise, what's the point of sharing? You could do it on your own, right? This is an added value to your life. It doesn't take away from your life.
1: Yeah, some relationships of people who are listening right now, they might not be resigned and cynical. They might not be negative. They might not be on their way out the door, but they could definitely be at a bit of a standoff in that, while you don't, so I don't kind of thing, especially when it comes to the bedroom and the physical intimacy part. How does a couple break down the wall of, we don't really go out of the way to make those bids for connection, whether it is in the bedroom, whatever, because chances are the other person's quit listening because it hasn't been there, or maybe they're just so desperate and hungry for it, maybe they would hear it. I don't know, you're the psychologist, but how do couples who feel like they're at a standoff start to do something little to make a change?
2: So oftentimes people come to see me because what they're missing is the sexuality piece. And I turn them back to the other bids of connection. I say, you cannot have that part until you have all the other parts. you need to have connection in all these other ways. So you need to work on building all of those other connections, all those different types of intimacy, to finally get to your partner being vulnerable and open enough to want to go to the sexuality piece. And so this is why they're not synonymous. This is why one doesn't bring the other. Sometimes we need all the other connections in order to get there. And this is true of oftentimes, maybe more so of women, because context matters more to them, and a lot of it happens in the brain. And it's really important for partners to understand that it isn't just about, oh, I just want more of this, I just want more sex, or whatever. You need to provide all the other stuff. If you never listen to your partner's bids for connection, why would they want to connect with you in any other way?
1: Yeah, it totally makes sense. So I be patient, I suppose, if you're restarting and you're like, okay, well, I'm going to ask about their day. I'm going to greet them when I come home. I'm going to follow up and include them in my day, even when we're apart. Whatever that looks like, it's a slow roast. It's going to take time, I'm hearing.
2: It's a slow roast, yes, but it requires effort. And every time we say, you know, relationships take work, this is the kind of work we're talking about. It's a garden that needs tending. So how are you going to tend to it? Pay attention to when your partner wants to share a moment with you, what they're saying. When they're saying things like, how was your day? They're really saying, let me into your world. Share your world with me, right? These are some of the... So you want to pay attention to the bids, right? Do you like my new dress? The bid is give me a little bit of attention, right? So don't ignore them. Don't say, talk to me later. Don't bother me or whatever it is. Like, don't dismiss. If you're dismissive, that you're missing the boat.
1: Mm-hmm.
2: So you really have to start paying attention. And that is, you brought up the word presence. Like, you really need to be present in the conversations you're having with your partner, and really truly listening, because communication is not about talking. It's about listening. How well do you listen?
1: Cool. Good stuff. DrLaurie.com. Get connected with Laurie. This all makes total sense on a notion that I wrote, Laurie, which was lovemaking happens all day. It just finishes the way that we think it does, right?
2: Right.
1: It's all the little things in between, and that's such a great way to look at it. Fascinating stuff. Okay, nightshift@bellmedia.ca. If you want to share the topics that you're curious about, you can do that privately. Of course, we don't acknowledge those emails on here as well. If there's something you want to know, of course, drlaurie.com and 71010 on the text line. Happy Friday night, Love Shack. Dr. Laurie in Montreal. Thanks, friend.
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9: From the National Newsroom of the Canadian Press, I'm John Kennedy. Ottawa and Washington have failed to reach an agreement to avoid 50% tariffs on $20 billion worth of Canadian products. The last-ditch negotiations failed to resolve the latest strain in the already tense relationship between the two allies. U.S. President Donald Trump's import taxes will hit roughly 5% of what Canada ships to the United States every year, including products ranging from hockey sticks to tongue depressors. But the political impact will likely be even bigger than the economic fallout. Canada has threatened to retaliate against new tariffs with levies of its own, aggravating the trade war between countries that sold each other roughly $880 billion worth of goods and services last year. The tariffs were supposed to kick in at 12:01 a.m. on Wednesday, but U.S. President Donald Trump extended the deadline for 3 days to allow for more talks to continue. But the two countries still could not reach an agreement in time. Yukon First Nations Wildfire says it has dozens of trained firefighters that are ready to help battle an out-of-control fire in British Columbia, but the crews haven't been called. The organization says it has 40 firefighters available and has sent crews to BC and Alberta during previous fire seasons. CEO Nick Morrow says the international crews are being used in BC, while his Indigenous-led crews remain on the sidelines. The Yukon government says the crews have been offered for deployment, but the decision depends on what resources are requested and when they're needed. Canadians planning to vote in the upcoming federal by-elections will have until Tuesday to apply for a special ballot.
10: Three by-elections are set for August 31st in the ridings of North Vancouver-Capilano, Chicoutimi-Lafayette in Quebec, and Beaches East York in Toronto. Special ballots are used for voters who wish to cast their vote by mail or at an Elections Canada office, and applications can be completed online or in person. Elections Canada says voters who request a special ballot 10 days or less before Election Day should plan to return it in person at their local Elections Canada office. Diana Mussina, The Canadian Press.
9: The Department of Justice within the United States has agreed to settle a case against prominent social media company TikTok. ABC's Mike Dobusky has the details.
11: The Justice Department and TikTok have agreed to a $400 million settlement in a case that claimed TikTok violated child privacy laws. It marks one of the largest recoveries ever obtained in a case like this, with TikTok agreeing to pay $300 million immediately and another $100 million after an order vacating a prior consent decree has been filed. The DOJ first sued the company in 2024, claiming TikTok stored, collected, and processed data from children on the platform without getting parental consent.
9: The company has made strides in their efforts to better comply with the law since the lawsuit was filed, according to the Department of Justice. This is the Canadian Press. Canadian teen Anna Wang is 7 shots back at the CPKC Women's Open in Edmonton. She's at 7 under par 133 after a 68 today. Japan's Miyu Yamashita has a 5-shot lead on 3 players at the LPGA tournament's midway point. The New York Yankees winning streak is up to 5 games after a 3-1 victory over the Toronto Blue Jays. Rookie Spencer Jones hit a towering 2-run homer in the second inning. Starter Cam Schlittler gave up 1 run over 6 innings. Alejandro Kirk had an RBI single in the 5th inning to extend his hitting streak to 10 games. The Walter Cup, the Keeper Trophy won by the Montreal Victoire, is missing. The PWHL says the trophy did not arrive at its latest stop and is working with the shipping company that was moving it to locate it. The cup was supposed to be sent to Lethbridge. The actual Walter Cup that's presented during the championship is kept at the Hockey Hall of Fame. From the Canadian Press, I'm John Kennedy.
4: Social media and its impact on youth mental health is once again taking center stage as the trial against Meta continues. Natalie Migliori has more.
6: With 29 states suing the owners of Facebook and Instagram, New Jersey is one of 4 states leading the jury case in what's expected to be a weeks-long trial. Kids weighing in.
12: It's 50-50, because I feel like the effect that social media has on us is also like what we cause it to have on us.
13: If you're feeding like some inappropriate stuff to the younger age groups, there should be some guidelines and some restrictions.
6: New York and Connecticut are also part of the state suing Meta. If Meta loses, it could be forced to redesign its platforms and pay billions of dollars in penalties.
4: The FDA has authorized a first-of-its-kind robotic device designed to draw blood from patients without manual human intervention. Called Aletta, the machine uses infrared light and Doppler ultrasound to locate veins. And state regulators in Nevada are giving the thumbs up to Waymo, Uber, and Tesla to operate 8,000 autonomous vehicles in Clark County, Las Vegas included. Tech Report, I'm Matt Mattinson.
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1: AI has a communications problem, and AI can't fix it. Mohit Rajans. You can get connected with Mohit, thinkstart.ca. Great way to go and get all access to Mohit, because there's multiple access points in all of it. Technology blogger and so much more. Teacher. I like to teach these things. Mo, AI does have a communications problem, and one of the problems is that AI guesses at its communications tactics.
2: Very much so. And you and I

0: team does technology have?
1: It sounds to me like you're referring to simple things like yesterday you got your work done. Today you came in and everything was changed. The interface was changed. The level of usage you were using was changed. And by the way, the name of the little robot in the background also changed. And now your old processes from yesterday don't work the same.
0: The internal havoc that I'm starting to witness as a result of people, even in my consulting world, is absolutely mind-boggling. See, no one wants to talk about it, right? Everyone wants to make the announcement and cut the ribbon when it comes down to look at what our company is going to do to be forward-thinking. And then when you speak to people individually at these companies, you'll realize that they're not using the tools that were given to them. They spent way too much time trying to train something that their company was told them to train. And then three, they don't know how they're being evaluated on it. So why would you implement anything at that level for a company that's just going to be considered a havoc? It's going to be considered problematic in the lunchroom. These people are talking about the fact that these tools are useless. But when they go home, they're downloading apps that are amazing, and they're using Siri in ways that they've never used before, or intelligence that they've never used before. So what's the disconnect? The disconnect is communications. Inside of organizations, there's no actual room for people to talk about what's working and what's not working because things are working so fast.
1: Well, you brought up Siri, so here we go. Siri is working differently. But you know, just like when you go to use an AI, and it gives you these big bloated answers and tries to keep you talking. I don't know if you've noticed lately, but on Siri now, I use Siri mostly for turning things on and off in the house that are plugged into a smart plug. And so if I go and I used to say, hey, computer, I don't want it to do anything right now, turn on the coffee pot in the kitchen. It would go, the coffee pot is on. That was it. But now it's starting to give those big bloated AI answers in things. And so it's like, turn on the coffee pot, turn on the light, the bedroom. And it's like, I was able to turn on the right bedroom lamp, but the left bedroom lamp did not respond. And the other response has not come in so many days. And blah, blah, blah, blah, blah, blah. And I'm just like, oh, stop talking. So not only is it a communications planning thing, it is, oh, you don't know how to communicate. And now these devices are just rambling on in the background.
0: That's an interesting point. I think what you also point to is the fact that for the longest time, the answers that we were getting, we didn't take for granted they were contextual. And so you're seeing this merger happen between what you used as an assistant before, which was just the general answer you wanted for how the weather was going to be or who won the game, to I need this task done. And that's where I think we're missing how different all of this technology really is. I think the assistant that we've grown to use within the fruit related product that we're referring to, because we don't want to set off any of the products in our house, that has fallen back in the utility of our lives into being something that the other product, the newer AI products that rhyme with ChatGPT and all of those things, have become a different type of utility. But the similarity, Shane, is the fact that for most people, they don't realize that there's supposed to be a difference. And so there, again, the communication problem. Eventually, that fruit-related product is going to be a utility that has AI that is only going to be functional in one form in your life. And that other related product is going to be the product that you use at work. And that other related product is the one you trust with your family. We're never going to be, hopefully, in a situation where it's only one AI across the board, because that could wreak havoc as well.
1: But if we have to learn five different languages and methods of communicating because they all communicate differently, doesn't that feel exhausting?
0: Sure, but I think if anything, this technology is leading towards us using technology a little bit less as well. You know, we don't
1: need to. Or it's training us. We're not training yet.
0: Yes, 100%. And let's also 100% put a full stop to the fact that Shane and I are not endorsing any of this technology to be utilized in multiple ways, nor are we saying that you should buy or subscribe to anything. However, when it comes down to what we were originally talking about, if you have a product that you're using, you should go and see if AI is being intertwined in the way that you're using it. If your data is being collected and mined and being resold, because that's all part of what's not being communicated as well. Think about people raving about how great a chatbot can be for customer service. At the same time, what's the trade-off? Mm-hmm. Are you selling more information as a result? All of this is part of communication. So I think in the next little while, Shane, we're going to see some communications nightmares by

0: corporations that have not been clear to their customers about how AI is being used.
1: Yeah, that's another thing that we're going to save for next week, because I have had a specific selling information problem in one of my AIs. So let's pin that part of the conversation. I would like to do that. Okay, so if AI doesn't know how to communicate, it can't fix itself. We don't even really know what it does. What does good communication look like with AI? Because it has a communications problem. It also has a communication problem.
0: So right at the root of it, we have to understand that the communications fundamentals, the stacks in which people communicate in business technology, that's all attempted to be built into a lot of these stacks, a lot of this. What I'm saying is basically that AI has been built for business use. And so what basically needs to happen now is this understanding that different verticals, different niches, different markets, non-for-profits, et cetera, they have to set up their own rules for success when using this technology. They have to set up their own governance and guardrails. They cannot let the technology actually create this for them. You are creating new worlds in which you want rules of engagement to happen, whether you're a church or you're a chartered bank. You have to be able to control this and build it now under your under the guise of which you need it. You can no longer let this technology tell you that this is how you communicate and what you should communicate with it for. You will see the fact that contextually, there is not great answers coming from large language models still. You could be in Canada and search something internationally, you'll get an entirely different answer if you search that same thing in India. And so we're not at a place yet where it's a one-stop shop. And so right now is a perfect time, if you're an expert in your field, to grab the communication mic and make sure that you understand what it is that you want people to know about you.
1: Feed the dragon?
0: I think you have to. I think you're in a situation now where you can't avoid the work. Look, if you've done the work and you've done and your business is good business, why would you let the technology get the best of you? And that's where I think we have to leave it. We have to stop and say, okay, it's around and we know people are using it. Let's make sure that we're utilizing it properly. And don't, and when I say it has a communications problem, you can't ask AI how to communicate. It doesn't make sense.
1: Mm-hmm. Well, I hate to say who the mentor is in this, but there's some communications tactics, which are the first guy to the microphone usually wins, the belief in the truth. And there's one particular president of one United States of America that is a master at that. Whether you like him or not, or agree or disagree with his politics, he's a master of being the first guy to the microphone. And AI gets filled by people who are the first guy to the keyboard on the internet. So take it or leave it. Dance or don't dance. Scary stuff. Mohit Rajans. As always, thinkstart.ca, my friend. Thank you.
0: Thank you, Shane.
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1: Math. Maths. Mathematics. Doesn't matter what you call it or where you're from, it all is the same thing. And there are some belief sets out there that it's the secret. It's the core of all things in the universe. And I don't read a lot of fiction, but I have really, really enjoyed some of the real sort of sci-fi math fiction. That sounds really corny, but trust me, it's like when people figure out the secret calculations of the universe, they find all of the answers to happiness in life. And I think that that's a fun, beautiful storyline of all of it. And hey, look, there's some weird number things that happen in life. And I think that that's kind of cool. Joining me now is Trevor Bazett. He's going to help us understand some math. When it comes to AI, and this is where it's interesting for me, Associate Teaching Professor, University of Victoria. Trevor, let me share my thought first, mm-hmm. and then you can tell me I'm all wrong and correct it.
18: Perfect.
1: I think that math is interesting because at our fingertips today with AI, we have this unbelievable tsunami of calculation ability, of mm-hmm. modeling, experimenting, and calculations. The only problem is at the same time, people are stopping counting in the brains. And are we losing the skill? So is it a savior or is it a killer? I don't know which way it goes.
18: That's going to be the question. I guess that's for all of us to figure out in some sense. I mean, you're totally right. I think math is just unreasonably effective at being able to influence things in the world, whether you're modeling climate change or pandemics or traffic. Math has a lot of roles in the world, but we also, as mathematicians, really like to just explore what is true. Can we try and figure out all these interesting patterns and predict them and make theorems about them? And what's happened recently, going back to like last May, is that AI has started to become good at actually solving research level math problems, being able to do things that humans had tried and not managed to succeed for decades. And now you're getting these mathematical results proven by the AI. So it's a really interesting moment for us as mathematicians.
1: Day-to-day practicality, like you said, traffic, I think that's such a great example of that. you know, there's just general efficiency of levels of calculations. One of mine that I would love to learn, I like to watch the F1 races, Trevor, and the amount of modeling they can do now in real time always and have it automatically running for every single one of their competitors at the same time is kind of staggering. Are we looking at everyday math here, or are we looking at change the world math down the road?
18: Well, I think it's a little bit of both. I mean, mathematics really does, it's a false dichotomy, but it sort of splits between applied mathematics, like things that are going to be influential in the real world, and pure mathematics. So I sort of playing around and trying to see what's going to be true. And it often, the things that you're doing in pure mathematics turn out to have lots of benefits in the real world. Like, for example, cryptography is all based on mathematics, but we weren't learning the mathematics for the purpose of cryptography. It happened a little bit later. So I do think for the applied side, the fact that we have these tools such that people who don't go and get a PhD in mathematics can nevertheless be using sophisticated mathematics in their companies, in their businesses, and perhaps even in their daily lives, that definitely opens a little bit of a door because it's able to help you with this. But it's interesting for the community of research mathematicians as well as this is sort of, I mean, AI is going to affect many different things, but mathematics, because it's so logical, it seems to be one of those things that AI is becoming really good at first, that mathematics might be one of those fields where it's able to go beyond what humans can reasonably do first.
1: Do you think it's because it's tangible? I mean, math comes with rules, and it very much is a box, one might say a spreadsheet. But it math does live in a box. It does have a set of agreements and rules around it in theory. So whenever you're going to break those rules in experiment, that becomes very obvious quickly. When we look at the sort of intangibles of trying to be human and have feelings and emotions, math doesn't have feelings. Is that the head start?
18: I mean, it's a sort of a strength and perhaps a weakness to it. I mean, it's certainly the case that I think a lot of people think of math as being sort of very calculation heavy, kind of like your spreadsheet metaphor. But for a lot of mathematicians, a lot of creativity, experimenting, playing around, like you can feel a little bit like you're being very playful and joyful when you're doing mathematics at times. And so sometimes just getting the answer where the AI has exhaustively looked at every single possibility and computed something for you is a little bit less exciting than something where you're really getting to play around. You have this clever insight, that the big aha moment. And so there's a lot of fun and enjoyment in mathematics, which I hope is going to persist as we go into that AI era. That's my hope, at least.
1: I think of the Big Bang Theory, right? When Sheldon's got his big chalkboards and he's trying to do calculations, stuff like that.
18: Exactly.
1: I think that those things make a big difference and they matter. That part's pretty cool. But the numbers of math, and I do get curious of this, and maybe it's too fantastic, but like cognitive resonance and the rule of three and all these different things that are sort of deeply embedded in philosophy and in some cases sociology when it comes to studying math too. I mean, it could open up some cool stuff.
18: Yeah, I think there's a lot of interdisciplinary kind of connections. And trying to even put what math is into one box is always a little bit challenging because math means a lot of different things to a lot of people, even within the field of sort of research mathematics. There's connections to all sorts of things. People ask really philosophical questions about mathematics. People ask really technical questions. People try to connect it to all their different fields. So I think there's a lot of different ways that it can go. And I will say that in my sort of study of what AI is doing, there's some fields in math where AI is making big impacts, and then other fields that right now seem a little bit more resistive. And regardless of what it does, I do think that there's a real human element. I mean, at the end of the day, what we're trying to do is understand our universe and understand how things work. And so at the end of the day, we want humans to be able to understand that. So even if you got this result, and it proved, like, for example, in math, there's these Millennium Prize problems are really cool because if you solve one of those, you'd get $1 million check. They're some of the most impactful, big, open problems in mathematics. But if one of those was solved and you knew the answer was yes or no, yet the proof of it was so incomprehensible to humans that we couldn't understand, we couldn't learn from it, it would really take away the benefit compared to if we've got this result and we understand it and we can explain it and we can use that to do a whole bunch of other new mathematics. So where exactly this going is, at least to me, very much unclear.
1: So in real life, I am building a fireplace. And I needed to figure out how many bricks do I need for the fireplace.
18: Yeah.
1: Now, in today's world, you don't generally use full-size bricks. You use a brick veneer. And so it's not the same. So you have two different shapes. You have a flat brick and an L brick for the corners. And then, by the way, how big is your mortar joint? And how many bricks do you need? Mm-hmm. And for AI, that to me was probably a sit down with a beer and a pencil and a notepad in the past and kind of hammer it out and draw out your rectangles and do all the math and try to figure out how many you need. Probably draw yourself a diagram. And try to figure out how many that you needed. Now, in the world of AI, it was a matter of seconds. And that is so convenient and so tempting, Trevor. That's where I feel like the fun is lost. I mean, being efficient is great, but it's not everything.
18: Yeah, I totally hear that point. So one of the things I always try to talk about with my students is that I think that math is for everybody. That we might not all feel like we're mathematicians. We might all have had experiences they have not enjoyed math in school. But math is something that I think is really fundamentally human. We're all able to do reasoning. We're all able to do pattern recognition. And a problem like you're talking about, something very applied that matters to your life. You need to accomplish this. You need to know how to go to Home Depot and buy however many bricks you're supposed to buy. That's the kind of situation where I think anybody can use a little bit of mathematics. Now, with the students, because the AI is now able to do all of the things for the most part that, say, my first year calculus students are able to do, it takes a little bit of the motivation out of it. And it becomes a little bit harder to say, well, look, one of the reasons we're learning this is not just to have the outcome, the answers, but to become better thinkers. That going through this process is going to make us being better able to think critically and logically and creatively. And I think that those skills are still going to be important for us to sort of leverage our math abilities and our reasoning abilities and our thinking abilities, even if AI is able to very quickly do some of those things. It's sometimes still worth it to go through the tasks ourselves. And then, of course, it's also worth knowing AI is not infallible. So sometimes you better do it yourself, otherwise you might screw it up.
1: Yeah, you have to double check it anyway. I think of it like sometimes it's cool to, from Calgary, where I used to live, one of my favorite drives is to Vancouver. Sometimes that's a nice drive and you learn a lot of things and have a lot of great experiences. And sometimes you get on a plane and an hour later you're in Vancouver and nothing happened. Yeah. So choose your own adventure, I suppose. Trevor Fazit in Victoria, math, AI, and lots to pay attention to. Thanks, my friend.
18: My pleasure. Thank you for having me.
19: Now this update from the Canadian press. The United States was set to impose 50% tariffs on $20 billion worth of Canadian products early this morning after last-ditch negotiations failed to resolve the latest strain between the two countries. U.S. President Donald Trump's new tariffs will hit about 5% of what Canada ships to the United States every year, including products that range from hockey sticks to tongue depressors. The Yukon First Nations Wildfire says it has dozens of trained firefighters that are ready to help battle out-of-control blazes in British Columbia, but its crews haven't been called. CEO Nick Morrow says international crews are being used in British Columbia while his Indigenous-led crews remain on the sidelines. But the Yukon government notes that the crews have been offered for deployment. The decision depends on what resources are requested and when they're needed. The Department of Justice in the United States has settled a case against TikTok. The company has now made strides in their better efforts to comply with a law requiring them to help protect children and child's privacy when using the site. From the Canadian press, I'm John Kennedy.
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1: The future of our country. Now that's a big statement, is it? I would say it's absolutely true. And this is a conversation about the future of our country. It's a conversation about fertility in Canada. And I am curious if it's a fertility conversation or if it's a, hey, we're not fertilitizing as often, to make up a word. Dr. Ashley Gutman is here. 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Fertility, navigating a complicated life is probably a great way to say it. Hi, Ashley.
29: Hi.
1: So, our future fertility, what are you seeing?
29: Yeah, so very important topic and something we oftentimes don't chat about enough. We are seeing in Canada a cultural shift in what a family looks like. And this has really been going on for decades. We are seeing families consisting of same-sex parents. We are seeing families consisting of other family members raising children, blended families. And one topic I really want to highlight today is single motherhood by choice. Also a sort of increasingly more common type of family that is very much part of the evolution. So
1: interesting. When it comes to what the future looks like, we often look at the numbers and don't think of, by the way, in a traditional two-parent home, it takes two kids to just replace the two parents. And for every family that has one child, one family has to have three children in order to be able to sort of just keep the numbers up. Mm-hmm. And so it is quite interesting to do that. Now, I'm a dad. Anybody who takes on, I was divorced, so I spent, you know, the last 13 years, my kids' teenage years, really, as a single parent. And anybody who takes that on purpose, on their own, is a unbelievable superhero as far as I'm concerned, because that is crazy talk. I have a couple of friends that have done it. Yeah. It must be different, though.
29: It is. And, you know, one of the sort of misconceptions is that just because you're a single parent by choice, that means you're doing it on your own. In fact, you know, what I see is the opposite. Single parents by choice are remarkably intentional about building their village. You know, grandparents, siblings, close friends, other single parents. And I honestly see that some end up with more hands-on support than many two-parent families that I see.
1: When we talk about fertility in general, are we talking about actual like cell count fertility? Are we talking about attempts to have babies, luck, no luck, different sizes of families? Where does that actually land? Because when you have single people that want to raise a family of one or two kids on their own, as you describe it, they kind of fill in some of the gaps that the traditional families might not be necessarily filling in the gap. So what does fertility look like, and does this help our general population growth and all of it?
29: Yeah, so maybe let's chat a little bit about the reality of fertilities. And, you know, of course, this is an important topic and one that I often bring up with the young women in my practice at their regular checkups, not to scare anyone or cause any stress, but to open up the conversation as to whether this is something they've thought about, have questions about, and we go from there. Because we know that fertility does start to decline in the early 30s, with somewhat of a steeper decline in our mid to late 30s. And it's not just the quantity of eggs, it's quality of eggs as well. So a healthy young woman around 30 has roughly a 1 in 5 chance of conceiving in any given month. And by 40, this can drop to somewhere between 1 in 10 and 1 in 20.
1: Oh, wow.
29: And it doesn't mean that someone in their 40s can't get pregnant, plenty do, but it can mean more challenges along the way. So I think as a place to start, empowering our young women to understand their fertility and know their options early allows them to make the right decision for them and on their timeline.
1: Yeah, and that kind of makes sense with some of the stats we're hearing about couples getting married later and mm-hmm. waiting, get the career thing happening, taking their time, living their best life. Like, you can kind of hear it all based on those numbers that you're saying there in regards to it. I think the stereotype, Ashley, is probably she gave up, she's going to do it herself, which is not accurate, I don't think at all. Tell me what it looks like when you know, a woman comes in and says, that's it, I'm going to do it, I'm having a baby, let's get this process started, because I don't think it's the way that we assume it might look.
29: Yeah, well, I think, you know, there is a few drivers at play here why women are choosing single motherhood by choice. You know, the first being women today are independent, both socially and financially. And for some, a partner is just no longer a prerequisite to pursue, you know, life goals like starting a family. And at the same time, our view of what the traditional family unit looks like has evolved.
1: Yeah, but adding the blended family is so normal course today. So it's not like it's weird to meet someone else who has their own kids and you become a blended family even.
29: Right, exactly. And it's just looked at simply one of the many ways that families are built. And, you know, the fertility piece does come into play here as well with, you know, women having a better understanding of their fertility windows and also the fertility options that exist out there.
1: Amazing. We're not talking about designer babies, right?
29: No, we're not about designer babies, but we are talking about some reproductive technologies that sort of allow everyone to pursue building the family that they want.
1: Yeah, I have a friend who did this, and ended up with two. two tomato plants took and ended up with two, which was a bit of a surprise, but it also, I think, got everything out of the way at the same time. So there are, I mean, I don't want to say it's a risk because it is such a blessing to have the babies. But at the same time, if you're not expecting it, it could be a little surprising. What do people need to know about that? Because my understanding is, and I mean, you're the doctor, but in the process of trying to become pregnant, that sometimes you get the bonus number.
29: Yeah. Well, the specifics of the fertility treatments and the procedures of implanting, you know, one embryo versus two is really specific to the individual, their previous experiences, and their health needs. But that brings up, you know, the topic of fertility treatment in general, because this is something that, you know, is really sort of important to know about and understand, you know, what some of the barriers are, including financial barriers, which can be really significant to some people, especially on a single income. So, you know, I like to talk about coverage because that's important for people to know. There is coverage for fertility care in Canada, but the extent of what's covered and how much is covered really depends entirely on where you live. Here in Ontario, the procedure may be covered, but for things like donor sperms, medication, and genetic testing, they're not, and they can add up. For an IVF cycle, for example, the medications alone can run a few thousand dollars.
1: Ooh.
29: But what I like to tell my patients is there's more support out there than you'd think. Employer benefits have gotten much better at providing fertility coverage. So if you have a plan, check it. Things like medications may be covered. There are also tax credits offered there provincially and federally. And even pharmaceutical companies can have compassionate drug coverage that can help bring down the cost.
1: Fascinating. I'm assuming that it would be like, look, this is your life, create it. That's kind of the mentality.
29: Yeah. And even amongst the fertility clinics, the majority of them do have financial counselors. So they'll sit down with people, they'll run the numbers and help build a financial plan to make things easier and more accessible for more people.
1: That's fascinating stuff. Serafin.com, if you want to go, S-E-R-E-F-I-N, to learn about this. Fertility in Canada is on the decline generally. Families look very different, and the age at which people have babies also different. There's the freezing eggs thing. There's all these surrogates. There's all kinds of different ways to go. And Dr. Ashley Gutman, thank you for this. This is fascinating. I feel like I learned a little bit more about my friends today, too, which is pretty cool. It's great to see you.
29: Great, Shane. Thanks for having me.
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1: Three things we learned today, Shane Hewitt and the Night Shift. Thanks for being here. Happy Friday to you, my friends. Let's start our three things with Dr. Lori Batito. Bidding for connection, Ryan. Does it give you a bit of a new look on how people reach out from the conversation in little ways? Because forwarding somebody a Instagram video is more of a bid for connection than anything else.
21: It is. And the interesting thing for me is I can't decide if I want to be more or less aware of it. Like if I'm less aware of it, it's more subconscious and I'm like, you know, I'm not picking apart the way that I interact with people. But maybe if I think about it a little bit more, I'm a little bit more locked into how those interactions and those little bids that people make and I make, maybe I'll be better at it. I don't know. But
1: can I tell you my experience?
21: Absolutely.
1: Because you know that I try to pay attention to these things.
21: You do.
1: I thoroughly enjoy watching myself.
21: Mm.
1: So when I see a video now and I'm like, oh, Tony will love this, right? Or Ryan's going to love this. And I go, share Ryan. I watch myself and how it feels. And I go, yeah, I can't wait to hear what you have to say about this. Right? Like, and then send.
21: Yep.
1: And so I just get to enjoy it. I let it happen. It comes up. And when someone reaches out, I guess I'm at the point where I kind of go, oh, okay. I get it. I see it. I see you, brother. And then I respond. So it's a fun game to me. I don't think there's like an overanalyzing thing at all.
21: Okay. Yeah. All right. I'll give her a try.
1: All right. Dr. Lori Batito on our Friday Night Love Shack conversation, some different examples of bidding for connection.
22: And you're going to laugh at this because you always make fun of me about this, but if I say, Shane, look at these shoes that I found.
1: I would be so enthusiastic for you.
22: Okay. Yep. So you, what I'm really saying is, share this exciting moment with me. And if you respond with, oh, you need another pair of shoes?
1: Right.
22: You're not responding to my bid. My bid is for you to share in my excitement, to connect with you. You're just looking at the surface, at the shoes, right? At the literal content.
1: Right.
22: So it isn't about the literal content.
1: You already have blue shoes, Laurie.
22: Well, that would not be a connection. That would, you would lose it, right?
1: I would
22: at that
1: lose
22: point,
1: it.
22: It's like, he didn't want to share within my joy.
1: Yeah, but isn't that the, what a relationship is that we often don't enjoy the same things?
22: You don't just have to.
1: I love that you love it can be enough, no?
22: That's right. So another example, many times my husband's a golfer. I'd rather stick a needle in my eye than play golf. It's not my thing. You know, I don't know from eagles and birdies and all that stuff. However, I'm interested in his game. So when he would call me and say, oh, I had the best game, I'd say, okay, what was good about it? You know, what was the best part? So sometimes, you know, obviously if you go on for 40 minutes about a golf game that I don't really get, I might say, like, I pretty much heard enough, but I am interested in how you experienced it, just not the details of the game. And that's a connection, even if you're not interested. Just like you're not interested in my shoes. You don't care.
1: No, I truly am at this point, to be honest. It's fascinating.
22: You just want to be invited over to watch the collection.
1: Dr. Laurie Battito, I would like to see that shoe collection. It's pretty massive, I understand. Bidding for connection, how we can listen differently and change the entire makeup of our relationship. The entire conversation, Shane Hewitt and The Night Shift, the podcast has that. If you have ever met anybody, have any friends or relationships in your life, that one could definitely come in handy. Mohit Rajans was on the show. We talked about the chaos he's seeing. Part of our three things we learned today, when companies and people are using AI and how we and it communicate.
2: The problem that I'm finding is from top to tail, from the product being released to the product that you're using, this technology does not have a cohesive communications plan. And whereas back in the day, you would see the fall release of an Apple product or a Windows update with a lot of fanfare, there's no one mic scenario right now. And it's causing a lot of people, more people in my life in particular, to stop and say, I'm going to wait for this stuff to work itself out rather than worry about all the problems that I'm seeing this technology have.
1: It sounds to me like you're referring to simple things like yesterday you got your work done. Today you came in and everything was changed. The interface was changed. The level of usage you were using was changed. And by the way, the name of the little robot in the background also changed. And now your old processes from yesterday don't work the same.
2: The internal havoc that I'm starting to witness as a result of people, even in my consulting world, is absolutely mind-boggling. See, no one wants to talk about it, right? Everyone wants to make the announcement and cut the ribbon when it comes down to look at what our company is going to do to be forward-thinking. And then when you speak to people individually at these companies, you'll realize that they're not using the tools that were given to them. They spent way too much time trying to train something that their company was told them to train. And then three, they don't know how they're being evaluated on it. So why would you implement anything at that level for a company that's just going to be considered a havoc? It's going to be considered problematic in the lunchroom. These people are talking about the fact that these tools are useless. But when they go home, they're downloading apps that are amazing, and they're using Siri in ways that they've never used before, or intelligence that they've never used before. So what's the disconnect? The disconnect is communications. Inside of organizations, there's no actual room for people to talk about what's working and what's not working because things are working so fast.
1: Happy Friday. Mohit Rajans also on the podcast, Shane Hewitt and The Night Shift. Steve Stebbing was here. We're talking about shows like we do on Fridays, setting you up for a great weekend. What the hell should we watch this weekend? Well, some shows and some streaming ideas, I say. And Steve talks about the new Lantern, like Green Lantern, series, whether it's good or not.
3: The live action journey with this character hasn't exactly gone great. There's the Ryan Reynolds movie that is, you know, we've taken a punching bag to many times because it's just
1: not that terrible. But I don't know the movie thing like you do.
3: Yeah, it was not what we wanted. This series, this is under James Gunn's DC universe. This takes almost like a true detective style approach to it, making the whole Green Lantern stuff feel a little bit more grounded than the fantastical space cops we know it as. But Kyle Chandler playing Hal Jordan is really, really great in this, and Aaron Pierre who is destined to become a massive star, in my opinion, as Jon Stewart is perfectly cast. And this is like a murder investigation in like middle America that draws in the Green Lantern Corps to investigate it. And I feel like the possibilities are really endless with this show. I really dig the approach they're taking. And Damon Lindelof is one of the creators of this one. And I mean, he did like The Leftovers and stuff. So, I mean, he's got a very solid resume. I mean, starting on Lost, he's one of the creators of Lost. So, I mean, he's got TV pedigree through and through. So I'm excited to see where the show goes.
1: It seems to me, as a non-superhero guy, that the ones that happen on Earth, generally, like a Spider-Man, they seem to be far more easy to relate to. And when you get into space in this intergalactic notion, like the Green Lantern, and even some of, like, I mean, Superman's got obviously the home planet thing, but it's really not about space. You know, so it becomes more relatable. But when you get into some of the other more space-driven ones, those are the ones that seem to be dicey.
3: Yeah, unless it's a Guardians of the Galaxy. I think, like, Supergirl got a bad rap this year. I think it's a better film than the general zeitgeist would allow you to believe.
1: All the shows, What the Hell You Should Watch This Weekend, Shane Hewitt and The Night Shift, the podcast, available for you on the iHeart app. Grab it and share it with your friends.

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8: From the National Newsroom of the Canadian Press, I'm John Kennedy. Prime Minister Mark Carney says Canada will be putting dollar-for-dollar tariffs on the U.S. after a trade deal fell apart at the last minute. U.S. Trade Representative Jameson Greer says Canada walked away from the table and now 50% tariffs on $28 billion worth of Canadian goods will go into effect. He says the U.S. offered to reduce steel, aluminum, and auto tariffs in exchange for unnamed concessions.
9: Despite the U.S. offer to Canada to receive the best treatment of any major exporter to our market, new demands and walkbacks of other commitments by Canada have upended the careful balance reached in the past days.
8: Ontario Premier Doug Ford says in a statement that everything needs to be on the table to protect Canada's economy and sovereignty. The immediate wildfire threat has eased in Summerland, British Columbia, but officials say significant work remains as the province extends its state of emergency. The Bald Range wildfire forced roughly 20,000 people from their homes on August 7th, and it destroyed 150 structures in the community, while some evacuation orders remain in place. Businesses are also trying to recover as tourism operators report major losses to their bottom line in what is normally the busiest time of the year for them. The province says wildfire risk remains elevated, with roughly 125 active fires across British Columbia and roughly 40% considered out of control. Montreal's mayor and police chief have unveiled a plan to help rebuild public trust in the city's police service. The plan includes body cameras for officers, a review of police interactions with civilians, and a proposed bylaw that would impose fines on people who insult police or other municipal employees. Critics warn that the new powers would affect vulnerable people and raise concerns about freedom of expression, possibly violating charter rights. Mayor Soraya Martinez-Ferrada says body cameras could be introduced within a year, but acknowledges the measures alone will not restore public confidence. Police in Edmonton say charges are pending against a man who, a day after leaving prison, entered a Sikh temple early this morning and stabbed two worshippers with a screwdriver. The confrontation happened around 5 a.m. Community activist Benicia Sandhu says she was shaken to hear the stabbing happened at a temple that she attends on Sundays.
10: It's a place of worship, and it should be a place of peace and integrity, and people should not come here threatened.
8: She says the temple also has a community kitchen that offers free food to those in need. TikTok has agreed to pay $400 million to settle a U.S. Justice Department lawsuit over children's privacy. The department says TikTok will pay $300 million immediately, with another $100 million to follow if an earlier court order involving the company's predecessor is vacated. And the settlement comes as social media companies face growing criticism over the lack of protection and privacy for children on the platform. This is the Canadian Press. The New York Yankees winning streak is up to 5 games after a 3-1 victory over the Toronto Blue Jays. Rookie Spencer Jones hit a towering 2-run homer in the second inning. Starter Cam Schlittler gave up 1 run over 6 innings. Alejandro Kirk had an RBI single in the 5th inning to extend his hitting streak to 10 games. The Walter Cup, the Keeper Trophy won by the Montreal Victoire, is missing. The PWHL says the trophy did not arrive at its latest stop and is working with the shipping company that was moving it to locate it. The cup was supposed to be sent to Lethbridge. The actual Walter Cup that's presented during the championship is kept at the Hockey Hall of Fame. Canadian teen Anna Wang is seven shots back at the CPKC Women's Open in Edmonton. She's at 7 under par 133 after a 68 today. Japan's Miyu Yamashita has a five-shot lead on three players at the LPGA tournament's midway point. From the Canadian Press, I'm John Kennedy.
5: Neutrogena apologizing for dropping Hayden Panettiere as she battled postpartum depression in 2015.
6: The late actress was the face of the skincare giant, but she claimed in her memoir, Neutrogena, axed her contract over her breaking a morality clause. It happened after she went public about battling postpartum depression following the 2014 birth of her daughter. Fans were threatening a Neutrogena boycott following her death just days ago. I'm Monica Nelson.
11: You're a man who needs to control his fate.
5: The Odyssey has set an all-time R-rated record. After being in theaters for over a month, it became the highest-grossing R-rated movie of all time. The epic film from Christopher Nolan has made over $1.3 billion worldwide, edging out the previous record holder Deadpool and Wolverine by about $20 million. Those two films and the 2019 movie Joker are the only R-rated movies to ever gross $1 billion.
12: Is this music and that will never die?
5: Ariana Grande granting permission to subpoena information to help reveal the identities of anonymous hackers who allegedly leaked unreleased songs and footage. The original lawsuit was filed last month with a Grammy-winning singer alleging a years-long hacking campaign targeting people in her inner circle with access to unreleased music, private photos, and behind-the-scenes content. The hackers allegedly leaked 45 unreleased songs in 2023 alone and reportedly sold the stolen content online. That's entertainment. I'm Jennifer Bolsoni.
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14: Canadian music. Boy, we've heard a lot about that social program over the years, haven't we? Well, the good thing is, it's one of those social programs that's brought an awful lot of great entertainment into our lives. It's built people's careers. It's brought Canadian talent around the world. And there's a book about it. It's called Track Changes, The Origin Story of Canadian Music on the Internet. And Cam Gordon is the author, and he's here. And I have the book right here, by the way.
15: Excellent.
14: Now, in this book, it says, Shane and Joy. Or Cam.
15: It's personalized.
14: It is personalized. Although it wasn't from you, I should acknowledge it was from Jamie Ellerton, who sent me the book, who went to your book release party and got me the copy. So
15: he was there. Yeah.
14: No, very good. Well, yeah. Congratulations on the book and all the writing. It's there's a lot here. Canadian music on the internet.

0: speak to that many musicians for this book. Because really who I want to focus on were the people who were building the websites or mobilizing the technology or the bloggers, you know, all the people around the periphery who maybe we don't hear from every day, or maybe we heard from at the time but have forgotten. And they were like a lot of the builders who really, you know, materialize how this, you know, complete sea change and how we consume music and enjoy music. Not just in Canada, but it's a reflection of what was happening all over the world. So it was a lot of fun to put together. I'm a huge music fan, but also someone who worked in the tech industry. I came at this from a couple of different ways.
1: I like it. My favorite is the 8-bit iPod on the front. I think that's pretty wicked.
0: It's a classic device.
1: It isn't it, though? And it was such a trend now with the shuffles and the sort of no-screen, unplugged music listening from back in the day. One of the questions I had for you, but I don't think it's the case, when I first got the book, was, is this an obituary or is it a resurgence, this book? And I feel like that as people are starting to feel the overwhelm of life, right? We're starting to hear more buzz about phones that are just phones and people going back to the iPod shuffles and all those old ones so they can listen to music without the distraction of life. So maybe it is a resurgence or a reset, less obituary.
0: Yeah, I mean, it's interesting. It took me quite a long time to write this book. So I wrote it over the span of 6 or 7 years. So when I started writing the book, I was working at Twitter as its head of communications for Canada. So we're talking like 2019 or so. This was long before there's change of an ownership of that company and Elon Musk came around. So when I started writing about my point of view on this topic in terms of looking back at the path of technological change, by the time I was done writing it about a year ago, my point of view had actually like flipped, and it kind of touched on what you mentioned in terms of not just like the evolution of, you know, how we went through the iPod era and the Napster era and the BlackBerry era and what that all meant, but also the fact that a lot of this technology went away, and I think people really start to miss it. So it was tough because I didn't want to write a book that was just about like nostalgia. I didn't want to write a book that was about the good old days and we need to go back, because I don't agree with that at all. But at the same time, you know, you layer in things like AI and, you know, kind of the ubiquity of something like Spotify, which, you know, is wildly convenient, but has its detractors for many different reasons, many different valid reasons. And I want to look at this overall and just say, you know, this pace of technological change is neither good or bad, but there's a lot of pieces here, how we got to this point. And maybe, you know, maybe the analog world did have some benefits that we really miss out in terms of, sure, music was a lot more scarce back then, but I would argue our relationship with music was a lot more profound because it was scarce. You know, it took some effort to consume music. And, you know, you can extrapolate this to television, any piece of art, even like books and literature and whatnot. I mean, I think this, a lot of the themes in the book are applicable to all different areas of like art and just like culture and media in general.
1: The book is called Track Changes, The Origin Story of Canadian Music on the Internet, 1990 to 2010, and Cam Gordon is the guest. Now, let me present you with something that I've observed in my own experience, and maybe it's just me. But I mean, for me, music was a job for a long time. Music was about inventory. It was boxes on a shelf, right? I mean, that was the job I did. I built radio stations and built music libraries. And then I built a business doing it. And so I find myself today, the old world was driving, listening to the radio or listening to CDs or whatever it was, plug in your iPod and listen to all your favorite songs. That was great. That was the drive. I'm driving. It's my music. And with the massive marketing, messaging, music access always now, I find myself driving in silence, the opposite of what it used to be, but that I will instead sit down at home and turn on a live radio station, a podcast, grab that record and go through the effort of setting it on the platter and putting the needle and going through the exercise of choosing music and listening to music. It's like the appliance background wallpaper has now been removed from my life. And unless I'm going to do it, I do it intentionally. And so it feels like it's an absolute flip from the way it used to be back then, which might have more to do with the overwhelm of all the info. But I feel like there's magic to that now, because I think people are sitting. They are thumbing through record crates. They are putting the record on the platter, not just like checkbox stream, smart speaker, go.
0: Yeah, well, I was going to say, I mean, you touch on something I've been saying in other interviews and events I've done.

0: around the book, just in terms of how our relationship with technology has changed, where whether it's your record player or your CD player or your home computer, you know, the access to the internet used to be something where you had to go to almost like an appliance. You know, it would be in like a specific room of the house. So your record player might be in the den and your computer would be in the computer room. It would have to like load up the computer or throw the record on, you know, the turntable or the CD in the changer. Whereas now everything is not only completely on demand whenever you want it, the entire history of music is right there. It can also be gone in the blink of an eye when you hit like next track. You know, so I think that that more sort of intentional way of consuming media, it's definitely a more like profound and like impactful, because you have to work for it a bit. You actually have to take the thing out of the case. And sure, you know, 20, 30, 40 years ago to take the record out of the sleeve is not a big deal. Now it does seem like a big deal, you know, where we're so mm-hmm. used to just having this in our hand where we're going to hit Spotify, you know, 1 second, then we'll be on TikTok, then we'll be on LinkedIn, then we'll be, you know, texting our friend or be on WhatsApp. And we're just like channeling through all these apps. That is music to like a younger generation where, you know, for a bulk of the people who are consuming music up until really the end of the scope of this book, which is really like the social media era, it was something way more rooted in the physical world. And I do think we're missing something because we don't have that like tangible, almost like hands-on relationship with our music. And again, with our DVDs, with our books and all these things are still around to varying degrees, but they're almost more like collectibles at this point in some cases. And, you know, that's cool too, in terms of, you know, we all like to collect items too, but I do think to have a bit of friction to get the music and the culture and the content you want is actually healthy, because I think it makes you appreciate it more and maybe think about it in a more deeper manner.
1: Yeah, and you mentioned one way that I hadn't thought of in a long time, which was the CD changer, how you would preload your carousel of 5 or 8 CDs of or course. Whatever, and then you would listen to all of them, whether it was on shuffle or whatever, and that experience, again, the tactile effort that goes into it. I have an invitation. First of all, the book is Track Changes, The Origin Story of Canadian Music on the Internet. Cam Gordon, give it a Google, you'll find it. We'll put a link in the podcast, by the way, to it as well. If you think that you're really plugged into your music and you're, I know the music, I listen to music, I love the music, when the song starts, ask yourself what song just played. And I'm willing to bet that you never know what the song you just listened to before that one was, because we forget so quick, because it's just appliance in the background. And when you know the track listings on an album, that's different. Cam Gordon, congratulations on the book. Great stuff, man. Love it.
0: Yeah, thanks so much for having me, Shane. 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
1: It must have been 5 or 6 years ago, the first conversation we had about the 4-day work week. And there's a website you can go to. It's 4dayweek.com. And as opposed to the notion about, hey, 4 days is great, these are folks that are doing research around the world and finding out, is it actually better? And they find businesses that are willing to partner and find out where it works and where it doesn't work and where it just needs change and all of these things. And so we've had a long relationship with the folks at 4-Day Week. I think it's pretty fantastic. I'm excited to have Debbie Bailey on, who's joining us from Australia for part of this conversation for the 4-Day Week. And for us, it's good evening. For you, it's good morning.
2: Yep. Great to see you, Shane. Thank you for having me. And yes, good morning on my side. But I hope it's a nice evening for everyone there.
1: It is. It's summertime for us. So this is pretty nice, as opposed to, I guess, the middle of winter for you, which is, from our perspective, probably still pretty nice.
2: I think it is. It's certainly no snow. It's dark, but it's barely put a jumper on type of weather.
1: One of the things I like to talk about, Debbie, in my keynotes when we talk about language and communication is not often the topic at hand. It's what wraps around the topic. It's like a tug of war, most things in life. And I have a writing piece on this, so I really enjoy digging into it. The writing piece is called Drop the Rope. And it's often when we get ourselves into situations where we're wrestling with something. We don't realize what sort of the alligator is on the other end of the rope that we're wrestling with. And so when we talk about the 4-day week, Ryan and I were sitting here and thought, you know what? Okay, 4-day week. We know what that sounds great. 4 times 8 hours, increase efficiency. You're not working more. You have more time to deal with life stuff. We have not had a conversation about 3-day weekend, which would be the other end of the rope here.
2: Absolutely.
1: And I'm excited to learn, okay, if we're going to talk about 4-day week, I think we get people much more excited about it if we can talk about 3-day weekend. What do you think?
2: I totally agree. You certainly get the employees a lot more excited about the 3-day weekend. The employers still need to think about the 4-day week and how do they get that productivity and efficiency. But I love the other side of the rope, because there are some really surprising things that people start to experience when they start to get those 3 days off in a row. And that's the magical piece. When I work with organizations, there's a lot of preparation that goes into it and a lot of, you know, finding those efficiencies and all that stuff that you've got to do from a business side. But then about week three, once they actually turn that 4-day week on, that's when the light bulb goes on and it's almost like a physical weight lifts off people's shoulders. And you say to them, you know, what did you do with your 5th day or your gift day or whatever you call it? And the responses are so cool. There's everything from, you know, I spent the day in my garden, or I went out and had a coffee and read a book, or I got to the dentist appointment that I couldn't get to for the last, you know, 3 months. And everyone's a bit different. Generally speaking, in that first little period, so when you first start doing a 4-day week, it tends to be more life admin because we're so busy. We're trying to jam stuff into our lives.
1: Well, we're in debt in our lives, generally, when it comes to the tasks. You just said it, like I'm 3 months overdue to see the dentist or get a haircut or whatever. Like we are already in life debt.
2: That's it. And then you carry the guilt that goes with that. You might have elderly parents or people that you've been meaning to see or catch up with, and you try and jam that in on the weekend, around weekend sport, or trying to do things, fixing up your own house or any of those types of jobs, and it just gets really cramped. So what we tend to see is that life admin happens on that 5th day. So they're catching up on all of those appointments, but that's where the weight's coming off their shoulders because they're not feeling like they have to squish everything into those 5 days. So their evenings and their lunch breaks tend to free up. So it's not just the 3-day weekend they get to enjoy, it's the other parts of the week as well. And then as you get a little bit further down the track, what we tend to see once people have been doing this for a while and you catch up a bit, you get a little bit out of that debit side of the equation, people start doing things like hobbies or take up some bushwalking or do volunteering and start getting back into the things that feed the soul, the things that really give them that energy, whatever it happens to be. And so it's a really nice transition to watch. But it doesn't just automatically happen. You know, you don't get that end of the rope without actually doing the work in the first place. You've got to restructure how your week works. You've got to change the way that you work.
1: It would be a massive reprogramming of really our brains and routines. I mean, that in itself is a big job and a burden on the business, a burden on the people. And I imagine it this way. If I could think back when I was a kid, I mean, my life is my life. I mean, it's all my fault. but my parents, I got to observe my parents without the emotional connection. And really, when I think about my parents when I was a kid, the weekend was Friday night. There was usually some sort of activity, whether it was a work thing or a hobby thing, friends, the ball team, the whatever. There was that. And then Saturday was usually some sort of family activity. There was a hockey game, sports thing, whatever. Saturday night, maybe some movie time with the kids or whatever, driving kids to this, driving kids to that.
2: Yeah.
1: Sunday morning was usually up for something, get a bunch of things done. It wasn't until about 2 or 3 Sunday afternoon that things finally turned off.
2: Yeah.
1: But then as my parents got older and they got into more managerial, executive style positions, once Sunday night came and dinner happened, then all of a sudden it was prep for tomorrow. So the window of the weekend is actually quite small when you truly look
2: Absolutely.
1: At it. I mean, once you go through the honey-do list of things that you should do,
2: yeah,
1: you get a very small window. I'm assuming part of the secret is the cumulative effect of 3 days in a row. Like if a business wants to go two on, one off, two on, two off, does that work the same way?
2: No, unfortunately it doesn't. And it's simply because you need that period of extended time of rest. And you hit the nail on the head there. So there are organizations that might do the two on, one off and change their rosters around like that, but they don't get the same benefits of that extended rest. They're not getting the ability to compartmentalize things. You know, this is the day that I do all my housekeeping chores. This is the day I do my cleaning. This is the day I go and see my parents. And then I've got 2 whole days of the weekend to do what I and my family want to do. It's just having that gift of those 3 days together makes a very big difference. I did some work with an organization in Canada, a local government, actually, regional district of Okanagan-Similkameen. And one of their employees was telling me after they're about 3 to 6 months in, his wife loves the fact that he now does a 4-day week. So he has the Monday off. And so he gets Saturday, Sunday, and then the Monday. And I asked him, I think that's great. What's the attraction for your wife? Why does she love it? And she said, because they get to enjoy their weekend on the Saturday and Sunday. And then on the Monday, together, they do the housekeeping, they do the cleaning, they do the shopping, they get themselves ready for the week. And for them, that was just such a huge bonus to be able to do those jobs together and then still spend 2 whole days at home doing the things that they enjoyed. And that was the gift that it was giving him. And he was more than happy to restructure his week and work incredibly focused on those other 4 days of the work week in order to make that happen.
1: Where in Canada, we have stats, right? Stat holidays, I'm assuming most places do.
2: Yeah.
1: Does that mean that stat holidays, people still get a 4-day week, like the stat counts as the weekend, or do they get a 4-day weekend on those types of weekends?
2: So every organization is different, because when you design a 4-day week, it has to work for the organization and for the customers that you serve. So for some organizations, they will not get the stat holiday plus the gift day.
1: One extra day.
2: Yeah.
1: Like a 4-day weekend.
2: Yeah. So because then trying to fit your work into 3 days can be actually quite stressful, and the 4-day week is actually meant to do the opposite. So some organizations will say, if there's a stat holiday, then there's no extra day off that week. Some organizations will choose to allow them to have the stat holiday and an extra day, and it just depends on the culture of the organization and what can work. The cool part about the 4-day week is it's not fixed. So it moves. It has to flex up and it has to flex down based on what's happening in the organization. So I gave the example of RDOS just before. They're an organization that do a 4-day week where they can. Currently, we've got the fires happening over in Okanagan. So they are not working a 4-day week. They have to be 5 days on in order to man the fire operations and the emergency services. So there are certain times when the 4-day week doesn't happen because the business or the organization needs everyone to do their full contracted hours. And people go into this process acknowledging that. The vast majority of the time, you're getting your 4-day week, but there's that give and take that works really well so that the organization and your customers are still getting the service and the standards that they expect.
1: And more coming up here with Debbie. We're connecting about the 4-day week program, in particular the 3-day weekend. Debbie Bailey's down in Australia. She's the co-CEO of 4-Day Week Global. And I want to talk about that a little bit. I want to talk about the resistance behind it and the resistance with organizations and with people, because it's a big change to do it. We'll be right back. Shane Hewitt. And
3: Nightshift. Now this update from the Canadian press. Prime Minister Mark Carney says Canada will be matching U.S. tariffs dollar for dollar after a trade deal fell apart at the last minute. U.S. Trade Representative Jameson Greer says Canada walked away from the table and now 50% tariffs will go into effect. The immediate wildfire threat in Summerland, BC has eased, but officials say significant recovery work remains as BC extends its state of emergency. The Bald Range wildfire forced 20,000 people from their homes on August 7th and destroyed roughly 150 structures, while some evacuation orders remain in place. Montreal's mayor and the police chief have unveiled a new plan to rebuild public trust in the city's police service, but critics are skeptical. The plan includes adding body cameras for officers, a review of police interactions with civilians, and a proposed bylaw that would impose fines for people who insult the police or other municipal employees, with critics warning that could violate charter rights to freedom of expression. From the Canadian press, I'm John Kennedy.
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1: 4-day week is nice. 3-day weekend is actually a completely different perspective on the same topic. Debbie Bailey's here from Australia and Brisbane, in fact, co-CEO of 4-day Week Global. The notion of the 4-day week is a big change. And you, if everyone missed it in the conversation, it will be on the podcast, the first part of the chat here. But this is a reprogram of lives. And some of the things in life are not getting reprogrammed. Here in Canada, of course, it's hockey season most of the year. For most hockey parents, it doesn't really go away. But hockey programs don't change. Like, they're still running kids around on Saturdays and Sundays and all the things. How much of a square peg round hole does this at least start off being, and resistance from people, the notion of a 4-day week, more efficient, but more time to be around family, which makes you a better employee?
2: Yeah, look, the ideal sounds wonderful, and it's the ideal that grabs people. Who wouldn't want to work 4 days a week and still be paid for 5? That sounds fantastic. Oftentimes, people then think about the reality and they look at how their work is currently and cannot fathom how on earth they can possibly fit 5 days worth of work into 4. And that's the square peg round hole challenge. We aren't asking people to fit 5 days worth of work into 4. We're actually asking people to redesign the way that work is happening in their organization. We know in every organization around the world, in our 5-day week structure, there is waste. There's efficiencies that can be gained. There are meetings that go too long, no agendas. There's workflows that bottleneck. There's decisions that have to go too far up to be made. There are lots of things that slow down the way the work happens in our organizations. But if we're prepared to stop and rethink how that work flows and how it occurs, we can find lots of big savings. If you just reduced your meetings by 15 minutes, so instead of a standard hour and you dropped it by 15 minutes, you had 4 of those, there's an hour you've gotten back in your week by doing just simply changing the meeting invite. That's without even thinking about the structure or the workflows that go with it. So the key is we can't just think about the idea of let's squish these 5 days into 4, because it absolutely will not work. You have to be prepared as a worker, but also as an employee, to have a look at how things are happening and be prepared to do them differently. The key with that is also the workforce are the experts in their own jobs. So this is not about leaders saying, this is what we're going to do. It's more about leaders saying, we've got the appetite to do this, but team, you're the experts. Tell me how we could do this better. All those things that you've grumbled about and just said, oh, that's just how we do it. What are those things? What could we do differently? And then we start changing them one by one. So it's not an avalanche of change happening in one go, because that's not going to work and it's not going to stick. We're humans. It takes time for us to change. But what we do is actually make sure that we find bite-sized pieces that we can use as our foundation and then just keep layering on them and start to get that incremental change. And that's how organizations start to get those hours back and allow the work to flow freer.
1: In an office scenario where tasks are a little bit less measurable, right? There's some maintenance things, all that. That makes sense. There are some front-facing scenarios, like we have to be open from 9 until 5 in a retail scenario. I mean, so there has to be someone standing at the till.
2: Yeah.
1: How do you manage businesses like that? Do they fit into this? Because truck drivers, it still takes the same amount of time to drive the stuff from point A to point B,
2: yeah,
1: right? The truck driver might get more efficient at loading and unloading all those things. But generally speaking, a truck driver or delivery person still takes 5 hours to drive here. So those things don't seem like they quite apply the same way as others. How do you manage that expectation when maybe the office staff is like 4-day week, but the actual executable people that are standing at the cash register, yeah, well, someone's got to be here on Sunday to sell the t-shirt.
2: Exactly. Look, that's a really great question. And it means that the organization's got to think a little bit harder about how they approach this. So I've worked with retail, so 7-day-a-week retail operations. And yes, you do have to have the store open at certain hours. You do need to have people there. What we do is we have a look at the workflows and the processes. I've worked with a kitchen cabinet maker. And so, you know, that's the sort of thing where you're still going to have someone on the router. You've got to have someone doing the delivery, someone packaging. And it has to work through the process. But if you can break down that workflow and see if you can find some efficiencies, there are some opportunities there. The other thing with those kind of client-facing type of roles is often those are the roles where we have the most absenteeism. So there's lots of sick leave taken, mental health days. We often struggle to attract and retain good staff into those roles. I'm currently working with an aged care facility, and so you can't make showers happen faster for the elderly. They take as long as they take. But what we can do is we can have a much more stable workforce. So if we can incentivize the workforce to be as efficient as they can in 4 days, what we're able to do is we're able to save money on overtime, on lost time, on absenteeism. And so we can still balance the books and balance the equation that way, because we've got a nice stable workforce that give that continuity of service. So there are different ways of looking at it for different sectors and industries. So no industry is off the cards, but the appetite has to be there with the leadership and also the team to think differently about how they do things.
1: Okay, so results in that scenario, if we're talking about a retail store or even a restaurant, that customer service increases, sales increase. People are happier to be there. Not only the fact that there's less stress than everyone else because, you know, Bob no-showed again. So those things would be directly measurable, I'm assuming.
2: Absolutely.
1: What 4-day week is a great idea. 3-day weekend is a completely different look at that. I would worry, though, Debbie, we're humans and we get sucked into stuff. Mm-hmm. And generally, soulfully speaking and philosophically speaking, that our search for purpose means that we often take on too much. And I would worry that we just go into more time debt when we have, it's like if we do a 3-day weekend, and I love the idea, don't get me wrong. I mean, sure. Hey, if it came to me, I'd be like, yes,
2: I'm in.
1: But the if you can make that happen, that would, let me introduce you
2: I'll
1: to
2: work
1: some people.
2: That.
1: But at the same time, though, people are generally lost and depleted in life today. And I worry that the machine, the muscle memory is not there to not just fill it with more stuff, to spend more time death scrolling on the phone, to do more of those negative things. And that worries me a little bit because that could just exaggerate the stress and the pressure.
2: Yeah, look, it could. I think at some point we have to give our fellow humans some credit. At the moment, the doom scrolling is happening because we're in debt. We've had a massive day. The kids have kept me running until 9 or 10 o'clock at night, and I've done nothing for me. So I'm sitting there doom scrolling. When we transition to a 3-day weekend, what tends to happen is that the space away from work and the space out of that pressure cooker running constantly cycle tends to have a bit of a circuit breaker. It doesn't mean it happens overnight. So your first few weeks of doing the 3-day weekend can be a challenge. You're still stressing about work. You're feeling like you didn't get enough done. You haven't changed all your behaviours because you can't. And so it takes practice. But when you go through a process like this, you're actually dedicating yourself to changing the way that you work. And then that tends to flow into how you approach your weekend or those 3 days, because It truly is a gift to have that extra day. And people acknowledge that and feel that. And there's a sense of, I don't want to waste this. So, yes, the doom scrolling or the Netflix binging might happen to start with, but it doesn't happen all the way through because people have that break and they're able to re-identify those things that they've always wanted to do and give them a go.
1: Well, I would imagine from the business perspective, one of the secrets to this is it actually exposes the failures and the fissures that are inside the business design, and those can all be adjusted, right? So I would imagine that's it, because as soon as things are kind of getting covered up and band-aided together, yeah, but then everyone has to be more efficient, you find out really quick who's failing. So that, I mean, that would be one of the secrets behind it, and that becomes a coaching or a change scenario, which is great. And I'll be honest, my experience of it for me is, let me share this, that I'm 4 days before I usually even start to feel like I've had my first moment to myself, and it's consistent for me. It's 10 days before I kind of go, oh, clarity in a row. Yeah. In my current stress level. So, I mean, when I got to take 2 weeks off work, I truly effectively get about 3 days.
2: Yeah.
1: Because by the fourth day, I'm worried about coming back to work. It's remarkable. All right. Get connected with this idea. Imagine thinking about it a little bit differently. Instead of 4dayweek.com, 3-day weekend would be a great way to go and think about what you could accomplish with that. Debbie Bailey, thank you.
2: Thank you, Shane.
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14: 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This is Graham Richardson tonight on CTV National News. The high-stakes talks, what's still standing between a Canada-US trade deal. 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
1: The language and the way we talk about things has changed. And there are some really scary, in my opinion, changes to it. And so I did a bit of a deep dive after watching some of the reporting about the wildfires in BC. Wildfires. Interesting word, isn't it? What is a wildfire? How come it's not a forest fire? What is happening with all of this? Ryan O'Dall, have you noticed? I mean, you and I have talked about the weather things before, but did you, prior to this, did you notice the fact that we don't call them forest fires anymore and they're called wildfires?
2: I don't think I subconsciously or like actually truly realized the difference. You could absolutely see the narrative changing. It definitely was became it, like when I lived in Alberta for most of my life, and you know, as a kid, forest fires happened, but definitely not to the same degree that they have happened in the last, I'd say, like 10 years. And so I don't really think I noticed the actual terminology shifting, because really hearing wildfires in the news was happening almost like for the first time for me as an adult over the last 10 years. And so it kind of just like passed into the night. Like I didn't even realize it.
1: So here's the thing. I mean, statistically, when it comes to fires, they're not happening differently, right? Like they are happening up and down higher levels, lower levels than previous. Well, I mean, what's changed around it largely has been the internet and the images and fake images that are around fires, because when California had big fires, people were posting fires from fires in Australia and like, oh my God, look at California's on fire. So the internet around it has changed. Statistically speaking, and we did some conversation about this in the past, and I'm not going to diminish what people are going through when it comes to fires in their areas, like the Okanagan and all of that. But in 1976, there was 9,000 fires. And as of the time here, there was 3,000. Now that's gone up a ton in Canada in the last few weeks because things have been pretty dry. But the question is do we talk about it the same way, truly? And what is the difference? So I did some reading and I wanted to learn. Fires. What is the difference between a forest fire and a wild fire? Well, there are some good things here, just to be clear. They broke down what was a forest fire, and then the fire weather people then broke it down into different kinds of fire. But did you know a wildfire is not necessarily a forest fire, Ryan?
2: Yeah, it can be basically any kind of fire in nature.
1: No.
2: Is it not?
1: No.
2: No.
1: A wildfire is a fire that started by accident. So a wildfire is any fire that started with a lightning strike or a hot ATV driving by or whatever. It's a wildfire where the ignition point was not controlled. So a controlled burn. You've heard that before?
2: Yes, absolutely.
1: In and around Calgary and Banff and stuff like that. And in BC, they do controlled burns where there's areas that are dangerous. So they do an intentional fire. They monitor the fire. They burn out stuff. And it's a controlled burn. That would not be a wildfire. Even though it's a fire, and here's the thing. And in Canada, they talk about in control and out of control fires. An in control fire in Canada can still be referred to as a wildfire because it started from lightning. So it's a wildfire, even though it's contained and in control, it still gets referred to as a wildfire. And this is where it gets really scary for people. There are different kinds of fires. And so just to be clear on the different kinds of fires, as the best that I could get it, is that there is wildland fires. There's wildland fires, brush fires, grass fires. So it's about the vegetation that's burning now. So this is where it kind of gets helpful. What's a forest fire? It's a forest that's burning. A grass fire, the grass is burning. A brush fire, it's brush, shrubs, whatever, that's burning. A wildfire is how it originated. A wild land fire is just a big fire that is a big bucket of all the things, no matter what it is above. whether it's a forest fire or a grass fire, it's a wildland fire. But we don't call it a wildland fire. You don't hear it in the media as a wildland fire. Prescribed fire, prescribed burn fire, and wildland urban interface fire. The fires that happened in Vernon were wildland urban interface fires by definition. But people don't talk about that. They're wildfires. Scary. So this goes into weather too. And over the course of time, weather has changed. And it's not that some of these terms are technical terms that have been adopted into the mainstream language, and they're scary. But the catch for me that gets me is the timing of where these words started to change. So for example, we have the Pineapple Express is an atmospheric river now. Yeah, it's not so scary, right? But it is different. Prolonged heat high pressure system is now a heat dome, which is a technical term that's been around forever. It was just never used in the popular vernacular at all. Rapidly intensifying storm is now a bomb cyclone or bombogenesis. Cold snap is a polar vortex. So when Arctic air moves, it's now a polar air vortex. Do you know what a derecho is?
2: A derecho?
1: Have you heard that before? I've heard
2: that
1: before.
2: No, that sounds like a really like unfortunate name from a dude from California. What's up? I'm Derecho.
1: My name's Derecho, man. No, it's like the winds that come before a storm comes, but they're like wicked. They call them like an inland hurricane. They're just wicked weather. A line of thunderstorms is now a convective system. Very heavy rain is extreme precipitation event. Hot weather is extreme heat. Bad weather is extreme weather event. And smoky days is air quality events. And this has changed in all kinds of different things. Used to call it red tide. Now it's a harmful algae bloom. Special air quality statement is now a special air quality advisory. Nuisance flooding is now high tide flooding. A 100-year flood is a 1% chance annual flood. So now it's not every 100 years. It's you have a 1% chance every year that this happens. So the fear part of this is mind-blowing to me. Car accidents, that's another one. Now they're crashes. Of course it was an accident. Nobody meant to do it. Food poisoning is now foodborne illness. Over the course of time, these things have changed. And it's the era that, to me, that's the most telling. The years, according to the research and usage online, when most of these changed, is around 2014, 2017 to 2020, and most of them changed 2021 to 2024. At the same time when the Environment Canada became Environment and Climate Change Canada. And so everything has been changed. The question is, who did it? Who started it out there? And we listened to it. And here is the evidence that I wanted to share with you. The old way of saying something like, it's hot, it's going to cool off and be rainy this weekend. It's been a hot, dry summer with several forest fires burning across our region. Heavy rain is expected this weekend, which could help with the fires, though some low-lying areas could see flooding. The new way that same sentence is said, prolonged extreme heat under a persistence heat dome is elevated wildfire danger, and contributed to worsening wildfire activity and smoke-related air quality concerns. A significant rainfall is expected this weekend, bringing relief from the extreme heat while creating potential for localized flash flooding in hazardous conditions. Doesn't that sound familiar? Exact same event, described with terminology from 20 years ago versus terminology from today. Nothing has changed except the way it's being said. And to me, that is terrifying.

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7: Failed to break the tariff deadlock before the 1201 deadline. Hit with punishing tariffs on billions of dollars in Canadian goods. What's next in the trade fight? A Montreal deli duo is disappearing.
8: The distributor told me that they're no longer producing it.
7: How the trade war may have put smoked meat's longtime sidekick on ice. And embarking on an epic Arctic journey.
9: It seems like it's going to be the start of something that is a bit nerve-breaking.
7: What a Canadian scientist is setting out to discover on a daring polar mission.
10: TV National News with Heather Butts. Reporting tonight, Graham Richardson.
7: Good evening. We begin tonight with breaking news. Negotiations to stave off a massive new round of U.S. tariffs have failed. There is no deal. New 50% U.S. tariffs hitting Canada are now in effect. Prime Minister Mark Carney, in a statement just a few moments ago, promising counter tariffs from Canada will be levied against the United States. CTV senior political correspondent Michael Couture live from Washington now. Mike, walk us through what we know about how things broke down.
11: Yeah, so in addition to that statement, Graham, we heard from Prime Minister Carney saying that he was hoping that these negotiations would continue, but when he saw that they were not, he decided to suspend them and call his negotiators back to Ottawa. There was also a statement out this evening from U.S. Trade Representative Jamieson Greer. He says, quote, "Tonight, Canada declined to finalize the trade deal under the terms agreed earlier this week, despite the U.S. offer to Canada to receive, as he says, the best treatment of any major exporter to our market." He also goes on to say in this statement that new demands and walkbacks and other commitments by Canada have upended the careful balance reached in the past few days. Now, senior officials who briefed reporters in a call would not really specify what they meant by those walkbacks and those new demands. But as we can see right now, Graham, as you had mentioned, this is now going to turn into an all-out trade war. As the Prime Minister has said, he is announcing now the retaliation of dollar-for-dollar tariffs in response, saying that they will take effect as well. He says also in the coming days, the government will introduce additional measures to support Canadian workers and businesses, building on the $25 billion worth of support systems that have been placed in the last 18 months. So this is a new dawn and a new age for this trading relationship, and this is starting right now, Graham.
7: All right, CTV's Mike Lecouture live in our Washington Bureau. Thanks for that. Just a few hours ago, things looked very positive. This is what the U.S. President had to say earlier today.
12: Have you come to a deal there?
13: I think so. We'll see. I've dealt with the Prime Minister. I've got a good relationship. And yeah, we have to take care of our farmers. The farmers are very important to me. And the deal with Canada is moving along, and we should be able to have a deal with Canada. We're also starting on a new deal with Mexico. A much better deal for the United States.
7: Let's bring in CTV's chief political correspondent, Vashi Kapelos. Now, Vashi, no deal and an escalation, clearly. What else did we hear from the American side tonight?
5: Well, I'll take a beat, Graham, and just say this is a stunning development, not just because of that clip you just played, where hours ago the president of the United States was indicating talks were going in a positive direction, but because of the trajectory of the entire week. Behind the scenes, not only were people associated with the prime minister briefing reporters and saying this was a good deal, selling it as a good deal, but so was Ambassador Wiseman, again, mere hours ago, speaking to the prime minister's advisory council, the prime minister a few days ago, to the premier. All of them saying that the deal they had arrived at, the framework of one at least, was a good deal for Canada. So things clearly, at the last minute, fell apart. What we need to know is what the reason for that is. And both sides are saying it's the other one, essentially making last minute demands, but neither side has specified exactly what those demands are. So it is a stunning development and a hugely consequential one. It may be in line with public opinion, but the economic impacts, particularly now as we embark on this trade war, as Mike stipulated, are going to be felt for a long time.
7: And what does this mean for the larger discussion, USMCA, the bigger negotiation?
5: Yeah, what's so fascinating is in these negotiations, part of what they were going to come out and say at the end of this was, we have a specific path to embark on those negotiations around USMCA, which is the big picture, right? It still covers 80 to 85% of our economy. It's a major reason why the Canadian economy has not collapsed in the way that was feared, 18 months ago when these tariffs first began. And, you know, on this call that I listened into with very high level officials, they indicated that if you can't even get this stuff done, if the two countries can't get through these negotiations, then likely it doesn't mean things are going to start up anytime soon on USMCA. In fact, it means the opposite. So this throws those negotiations into even greater flux as well. One caveat I'll offer, maybe one tiny glimmer of hope. The officials did describe the discussions with Canada as cordial and constructive in nature throughout the negotiations. So maybe, I mean, I don't want to be a Pollyanna, maybe if this can all be worked through at some point, that can go, you know, back to something constructive. But other than that, I mean, that's the tiniest piece of silver lining. Other than that, it's all pretty much everybody walking away.
7: And very quickly, Vashi, we have not heard or seen the prime minister on this. We've seen statements and that's it. Clearly, he's going to have to address the country in some way.
5: I anticipate that will have to happen in short order. I'm with you, Graham. I cannot imagine another 24 hours goes by, particularly now that a very specific decision has been taken, that there will be counter tariffs levied dollar for dollar, that there's a relief package, he says in the statement that's coming. The prime minister will have to add detail, will have to add explanation, and will certainly have to, talk about this decision and why it happened directly to Canadians. I anticipate that will happen.
7: Vashi Capellas live in Ottawa for us late tonight. Thank you. The liquor industry here in Canada, local distillers face challenges selling their products in other provinces. CTV's Allison Bamford has more on the stubborn hurdles.
6: From the backyard fruit bushes to the golden grain fields, 95% of the ingredients in these whiskey and gin bottles are locally grown. Some of it even aged in Canadian oak barrels.
14: We're pretty proud of these guys.
6: Co-owner Barb Stefanishin Cote says the emphasis on Canadian-made at Black Fox Distillery came long before the trade war.
14: We get to showcase what we can do here. That's what's important.

0: a small percentage of customers, and producers would be better off if alcohol was added to the Canadian Mutual Recognition Agreement.
1: It would essentially allow a product that's produced in one province and approved in one province to be approved anywhere across Canada without the additional fees.
0: Distillers here say the push to buy Canadian, especially within the liquor industry, brought on a noticeable increase of domestic sales. And they hope that sentiment continues even after American booze is put back on the shelves.
2: I think what they're finding is Canadians make some pretty darn good products, and now they're happy to support us.
0: Support that she says would only grow if her products were in stores across the country. Allison Bamford, CTV News, Saskatoon.
3: The trade war has had a devastating impact on other areas. Another pulp mill is shuttering in BC, the company blaming reduced demand and low prices, but also the blow tariffs have dealt the industry. CTV's BC Bureau Chief Andrew Johnson with how that's playing out.
4: On a spectacular August day, a dark cloud is hanging over the future on BC's Sunshine Coast.
5: I can't see families staying if that is their sole base of money coming in to support their families.
4: Families like Andrew Appleton's.
6: I've got four kids, and I've got bills to pay, and I don't know what's going to happen after this.
4: Appleton's worked at the House Sound pulp mill near Gibson's for more than two decades. So do 400 others. They'll all be unemployed as of October.
6: It was a huge, huge gut punch to everybody.
4: And a major blow to a town tied to the mill for as long as anyone here can remember.
7: Every restaurant, every grocery store, every business on the Sunshine Coast is going to be impacted.
4: The mill's owner, Domtar, is blaming reduced demand from Asia, poor prices, and a lack of wood fiber. The province says it tried to help the company keep the doors open.
8: I've been working with Domtar over the last number of months on this facility, trying to revive what is a very challenging situation.
4: The industry has also taken a beating from tariffs.
9: This storm has been coming. We know that the tariffs aren't helping. We know that the lack of a deal isn't helping.
4: This is the third BC mill to announce a shutdown in just the past 8 months. The union says successive governments have failed to make the bold moves necessary.
9: We don't want to see ghost towns all across British Columbia, all across the country, because the governments can't get it together and deal with the forestry situation.
4: Hundreds of people here will need to pivot quickly. Chris Perry fears the resource jobs the province was built on are being forgotten.
10: I'm old. I'm 4 months away from retirement. I just lost my job. And you're telling me AI is the answer?
4: Domtar is not officially closing the pulp mill. It's calling this an indefinite idling. And the union says that's enough to keep the door open just a crack in its fight to find a way to save these jobs. Andrew Johnson, CTV News, Gibson's, BC.
3: Police in Edmonton are investigating after a man entered a Sikh temple this morning and allegedly began stabbing people inside. CTV's Kathy Lee now with what we're learning about the horrific incident.
11: In the early morning hours inside this Edmonton Gurdwara, a place of worship became the scene of violence. Police called just after 5 to reports of a stabbing during prayer service. The suspect, a 27-year-old man who was not part of the congregation.
12: Something must have been bothering him, or maybe he was in the wrong place, wrong time. I'm really not sure, but an altercation took place.
11: Police say two worshippers were stabbed, possibly with a screwdriver. Two men, a 51-year-old and a 75-year-old, were taken to hospital with non-life-threatening injuries. The suspect is known to police.
13: And has a significant history of violence offenses dating back to 2015. We've learned that he was released from a federal institution yesterday.
11: Whether hate motivated the attack is still under investigation, but it comes during a troubling time for Alberta's Sikh community.
14: The Gurdwara in Edmonton wasn't the only Sikh temple targeted this week. Here in Calgary, the Dashmish Culture Center was one of two temples that received threatening calls.
11: Security has been stepped up at that center, especially after what happened in Edmonton.
15: We've hired a professional security company more to bring more personnel on site. Once again, is to just be vigilant.
11: But Raj Tadu says the concern goes beyond physical security.
15: Social media and the comments and just the dialogue and everything that's been negative towards the Sikh community.
11: Still, they remain resilient. Hours after the violence in Edmonton, this Gurdwara once again filled with people, this time for a wedding. A community refusing to let fear

0: disrupt its faith or its celebrations. Kathy Lee, CTV News, Calgary.
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1: Swartz's Deli in Montreal is a must-visit hotspot in the city, of course, for the iconic smoked meat sandwiches. For decades, it was also a strange pairing that people loved, a can of black cherry soda. But that is fading with the trade war. Here's CTV's Matt Grillo.
2: It's an iconic Montreal staple, Schwartz's smoked meat sandwich. And for decades, so many customers paired it with Cott black cherry soda. But general manager Frank Silva says those days are gone.
3: The distributor told me that they're no longer producing it. And that was back in March, I think, because of the cost of aluminum.
2: He assumes tariffs on aluminum are to blame. Refresco, the company that owns Cott, did not reply to our request for comment. Black cherry soda is a big seller at Schwartz's. Silva says he would order 100 cases of 12 cans a week.
3: It was too costly. I mean, Cott used to have cola, apple nectar, ginger ale. Used to have all those products before in the 80s when I started. But then it wasn't selling, so canceled. Then it was only black cherry. But now, Schwartz is probably the only place I was selling substantial numbers of black cherry.
2: Like so many businesses during this trade war, Schwartz's has had to pivot. It's now serving black cherry soda from a local company.
3: We got something called the Fletcher's black cherry, which is local. Tastes very good. Some people think it tastes better.
4: It's just as good, just as nice. I thoroughly enjoyed it. I'd say it's a little more subtle than the Cott's, but it's still just as good.
2: Silva admits some customers would come just for the black cherry soda.
3: I was tied to the brand till it's not anymore. So now people don't stop coming to Schwartz's because black cherry is not here. They still come in.
2: Because it's all about the smoked meat.
3: As long as you have smoked meat, it's okay.
5: That's the priority.
3: That's a priority.
2: He admits if Cott becomes available again, Schwartz's will bring it back. But the deli would have two black cherry colas on the menu. Let the customer decide. Matt Grillo, CTV News.
1: For restaurants, late summer can be the busiest time of year. On PEI, tourism is a major driver of the economy, and key to that success is foreign workers. But the province has rejected an opportunity to bring in more. CTV's Maria Saru is in North Shore, Prince Edward Island, with more.
6: For many PEI restaurants, every summer shift counts. This is when operators need their kitchens and dining rooms fully staffed. But business groups say there aren't enough workers in rural areas, and the province just turned down one way to help.
7: PEI is the outlier in this. The others, I've jumped on the opportunity.
6: That opportunity came in March when Ottawa offered to temporarily raise the cap on low-wage temporary foreign workers for eligible rural employers from the usual 10% to 15%. New Brunswick opted in. So did Nova Scotia and Newfoundland and Labrador. But this month, PEI rejected the additional flexibility, a decision that has drawn criticism.
8: Especially in a province that is so dependent on tourism, that is seeing such a boom right now in its tourism, this is a really missed opportunity to help support these businesses.
6: Restaurants Canada warns operators will lose shifts, need to cut hours or close on certain days. The province says federal information indicated the measures would affect 14 employers and about 46 positions, mostly in accommodation and food services. After considering that, the province determined participation wasn't required at this time.
7: I would suggest that, you know, if you talk to every single employer, every small employer, you will find a different answer than what the federal government numbers are providing.
6: PEI isn't the only province to reject the federal measure. Ontario did the same, saying jobs should be going to unemployed youth instead. Critics are urging PEI to reverse course to support rural restaurants and other industries. For its part, the province says it asked Ottawa to clarify some of its data and is waiting for a response. Maria Saru, CTV News, North Shore, Prince Edward Island.
1: Still ahead, Harry on the hook. 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
1: Officials in Sweden say a man with a sword injured three people at a high school northwest of Stockholm. Police say a suspect was later arrested. The Swedish public broadcaster reported that person is an 18-year-old former student with a past assault conviction. The school of 450 students had just reopened after the summer break. Prince Harry and six others are being ordered to pay a staggering amount of money to the Daily Mail newspaper in the wake of a failed invasion of privacy case. Harry and the others lost a high court case in London last month. They had alleged malpractice by the newspaper, claiming it had illegally hacked their phones. In a statement, the judge described the claim as speculative and the claimant's conduct as unreasonable to a high degree. They now must pay nearly $18 million by next Friday. Still ahead, secrets of the ice, what a Canadian scientist hopes to find in the Arctic's frigid waters.
19: There have always been two kinds of people in the world. Those who worried about their investments, and those who chose some peace of mind. Smart investors hold gold.
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4: A beloved Canadian tradition is back in action. The Canadian National Exhibition in Toronto threw its gates open today, and a Canadian hero on hand to help with the opening ceremony.
5: Yeah, it's quite an honor, obviously, to get to open the CNE. I didn't have that on my resume before, so that's pretty cool.
4: Astronaut Jeremy Hansen was among those helping to open the 147th edition of the CNE this morning. The Midway is back and the diverse food concoctions. New this year, though, the CNE Space Experience, where visitors can get a look at Canada's role in the Artemis II mission. K-pop fans are out of this world with excitement ahead of the only Canadian tour stop by global phenomenon BTS. Hundreds of fans known as the BTS Army lined up for a chance to buy some of the band's official merchandise on sale today. The crowd started forming hours before doors opened. The K-pop band doesn't even take the stage until Saturday and Sunday. They have not performed in Toronto since 2015. BTS has been on a hiatus since 2022, so each of its seven members could do mandatory military service in Korea. Finally, for us tonight, talk about dedication to your craft. 12 brave researchers are set to intentionally freeze a workstation in the Arctic ice and drift for 8 long months, all in the name of science. A Quebec-born researcher is leading the unique mission. CTV's Garrett Barry explains what's behind it all.
6: The 26-meter-long Terra Polar Station is home for now for Quebec-born researcher Maxime Geoffroy, a scientist with the Marine Institute in St. John's. He and his team of 11 other sailors are in Norway tonight for last-minute preparations before a trip of a lifetime.
7: So it seems like it's going to be the start of something that is a bit nerve-breaking. In reality, I think it would be a bit of relief that finally we reached it.
6: Soon they'll drive their vessel deep into the Arctic ice and will drift at the mercy of the ice flows while conducting environmental research on the ice in the ocean.
7: In that sense, we're like astronauts that have been trained to collect data and do science for many other groups.
6: It'll be 8 months before Geoffroy and his team will get replaced by a second team of scientists and get to go home.
7: That would be a first as well. So that's learning how to navigate and cope with this and do good science in this kind of environment, to me is quite exciting.
6: The expedition is run by the Terra Ocean Foundation. The entirety of the boat's trip through the Arctic ice is expected to take more than a year. The journey, aiming to study the place most hard hit by climate change, mapping the ice, the snow, the plankton underneath, and the gases in the sky.
8: The climate is kind of accelerating, climate change, and I think the Arctic is one of the, is where they are the answer of what's going to be the fate of the future.
6: It took many tests to ensure the crew were capable of what will be a taxing and demanding trip. They'll spend more than 4 months in polar night with very little exposure to the sun. Geoffroy says as a boy from northern Quebec, he's maybe a bit more prepared than most for the cold, the dark, and the thrill of this journey. Garrett Barry, CTV News, St. John's.
4: And that is a snapshot of this Friday. For all of us here at CTV National News, thanks for watching. Good night, and I will see you tomorrow.
9: Home soil on the global stage. Brooke Henderson takes on the world as she defends her title in Edmonton.
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4: Tonight, no deal. Canada and the U.S. failed to break the tariff deadlock before the 12:01 deadline. Hit with punishing tariffs on billions of dollars in Canadian goods. What's next in the trade fight? A Montreal deli duo is disappearing.
11: The distributor told me that they're no longer producing it.
4: How the trade war may have put smoked meat's longtime sidekick on ice. And embarking on an epic Arctic journey.
7: It seems like it's going to be the start of something that is a bit nerve-breaking.
4: What a Canadian scientist is setting out to discover on a daring polar mission.
12: CTV National News with Heather Butts. Reporting tonight, Graham Richardson.
4: Good evening. We begin tonight with breaking news. Negotiations to stave off a massive new round of U.S. tariffs have failed. There is no deal. New 50% U.S. tariffs hitting Canada are now in effect. Prime Minister Mark Carney, in a statement just a few moments ago, promising counter tariffs from Canada will be levied against the United States. CTV senior political correspondent Michael Couture live from Washington now. Mike, walk us through what we know about how things broke down.
13: Yeah, so in addition to that statement, Graham, we heard from Prime Minister Carney saying that he was hoping that these negotiations would continue, but when he saw that they were not, he decided to suspend them and call his negotiators back to Ottawa. There was also a statement out this evening from U.S. Trade Representative Jamieson Greer. He says, quote, tonight Canada declined to finalize the trade deal under the terms agreed earlier this week, despite the U.S. offer to Canada to receive, as he says, the best treatment of any major exporter to our market. He also goes on to say in this statement that new demands and walkbacks and other commitments by Canada have upended the careful balance reached in the past few days. Now, senior officials who briefed reporters in a call would not really specify what they meant by those walkbacks and those new demands. But as we can see right now, Graham, as you had mentioned, this is now going to turn into an all-out trade war. As the Prime Minister has said, he is announcing now the retaliation of dollar-for-dollar tariffs in response, saying that they will take effect as well. He says also in the coming days, the government will introduce additional measures to support Canadian workers and businesses, building on the $25 billion worth of support systems that have been placed in the last 18 months. So this is a new dawn and a new age for this trading relationship, and this is starting right now, Graham.
4: All right, CTV's Mike Couture live in our Washington Bureau. Thanks for that. Just a few hours ago, things looked very positive. This is what the U.S. President had to say earlier today.
14: Have you come to a deal there?
15: Pretty much, I think so. We'll see. I've dealt with the Prime Minister, I've got a good relationship, and yeah, we have to take care of our farmers. The farmers are very important to me, and the deal with Canada is moving along, and we should be able to have a deal with Canada. We're also starting on a new deal with Mexico, a much better deal for the United States.
4: Let's bring in CTV's chief political correspondent, Vashi Kapelos. Now, Vashi, no deal and an escalation, clearly. What else did we hear from the American side tonight?
16: Well, I'll take a beat, Graham, and just say this is a stunning development, not just because of that clip you just played, where hours ago the President of the United States was indicating talks were going in a positive direction, but because of the trajectory of the entire week. Behind the scenes, not only were people associated with the Prime Minister briefing reporters and saying this was a good deal, selling it as a good deal, but so was Ambassador Wiseman, again, mere hours ago, speaking to the Prime Minister's Advisory Council, the Prime Minister a few days ago, to the Premier. All of them saying that the deal they had arrived at, the framework of one at least, was a good deal for Canada. So things clearly at the last minute fell apart. What we need to know is what the reason for that is. And both sides are saying it's the other one, essentially making last minute demands, but neither side has specified exactly what those demands are. So it is a stunning development and a hugely consequential one. It may be in line with public opinion, but the economic impacts, particularly now as we embark on this trade war, as Mike stipulated, are going to be felt for a long time.
4: And what does this mean for the larger discussion, USMCA, the bigger negotiation?
16: Yeah, what's so fascinating is in these negotiations, part of what they were going to come out and say at the end of this was, we have a specific path to embark on those negotiations around USMCA, which is the big picture, right? It still covers 80 to 85% of our economy. It's a major reason why the Canadian economy has not collapsed in the way that was feared, 18 months ago when these tariffs first began. And, you know, on this call that I listened into with very high level officials, they indicated that if you can't even get this stuff done, if the two countries can't get through these negotiations, then likely it doesn't mean things are going to start up anytime soon on USMCA. In fact, it means the opposite. So this throws those negotiations into even greater flux as well. One caveat I'll offer, maybe one tiny glimmer of hope. The officials did describe the discussions with Canada as cordial and constructive in nature throughout the negotiations. So maybe, I mean, I don't want to be a Pollyanna, maybe if this can all be worked through at some point, that can go, you know, back to something constructive. But other than that, I mean, that's the tiniest piece of silver lining. Other than that, it's all pretty much everybody walking away.
4: And very quickly, Vashi, we have not heard or seen the Prime Minister on this. We've seen statements and that's it. Clearly, he's going to have to address the country in some way.
16: I anticipate that will have to happen in short order. I'm with you, Graham. I cannot imagine another 24 hours goes by, particularly now that a very specific decision has been taken, that there will be counter tariffs levied dollar for dollar, that there is a relief package, he says in the statement that's coming. The Prime Minister will have to add detail, will have to add explanation, and will certainly have to, talk about this decision and why it happened directly to Canadians. I anticipate that will happen.
4: Vashi Capellas live in Ottawa for us late tonight. Thank you. The liquor industry here in Canada, local distillers face challenges selling their products in other provinces. CTV's Allison Bamford has more on the stubborn hurdles.
17: From the backyard fruit bushes to the golden grain fields, 95% of the ingredients in these whiskey and gin bottles are locally grown. Some of it even aged in Canadian oak barrels.
18: We're pretty proud of these guys.
17: Co-owner Barb Stefanishin Cote says the emphasis on Canadian-made at Black Fox Distillery came long before the trade war.
18: We get to showcase what we can do here. That's what's important.
17: But selling the homegrown product at home is harder than it sounds.
18: It has been easier to ship into other countries than it has been to ship into other provinces.
17: About 20% of Black Fox's products are shipped overseas. The rest is sold domestically throughout the prairies, leaving most of the Canadian market untapped. But the requirements to get their products on those shelves vary and usually mean added paperwork and costs.
18: If those markets open up, there's a huge potential for us.
17: Recent changes allow producers to ship alcohol directly to consumers across the country, but the Canadian Federation of Independent Business says that only attracts a small percentage of customers, and producers would be better off if alcohol was added to the Canadian Mutual Recognition Agreement.
19: It would essentially allow a product that's produced in one province and approved in one province to be approved anywhere across Canada without the additional fees.
18: Distillers here say the push to buy Canadian, especially within the liquor industry, brought on a noticeable increase of domestic sales. And they hope that sentiment continues even after American booze is put back on the shelves. I think what they're finding is Canadians make some pretty darn good products, and now they're happy to support us.
17: Support that she says would only grow if her products were in stores across the country. Allison Bamford, CTV News, Saskatoon.
4: The trade war has had a devastating impact on other areas. Another pulp mill is shuttering in BC, the company blaming reduced demand and low prices, but also the blow tariffs have dealt the industry. CTV's BC Bureau Chief Andrew Johnson with how that's playing out.
20: On a spectacular August day, a dark cloud is hanging over the future on BC's Sunshine Coast.
21: I can't see families staying if that is their sole
0: base of money coming in to support their families.
20: Families like Andrew Appleton's.
21: I've got four kids, and I've got bills to pay, and I don't know what's going to happen after this.
20: Appleton's worked at the House Sound pulp mill near Gibson's for more than two decades. So do 400 others. They'll all be unemployed as of October.
21: It was a huge gut punch to everybody.
20: And a major blow to a town tied to the mill for as long as anyone here can remember.
22: Every restaurant, every grocery store, every business on the Sunshine Coast is going to be impacted.
20: The mill's owner, Domtar, is blaming reduced demand from Asia, poor prices, and a lack of wood fiber. The province says it tried to help the company keep the doors open.
23: I've been working with Domtar over the last number of months on this facility, trying to revive what is a very challenging situation.
20: The industry has also taken a beating from tariffs.
24: This storm has been coming. We know that the tariffs aren't helping. We know that the lack of a deal isn't helping.
20: This is the third BC mill to announce a shutdown in just the past 8 months. The union says successive governments have failed to make the bold moves necessary.
24: We don't want to see ghost towns all across British Columbia, all across the country, because the governments can't get it together and deal with the forestry situation.
20: Hundreds of people here will need to pivot quickly. Chris Perry fears the resource jobs the province was built on are being forgotten.
25: I'm old. I'm 4 months away from retirement. I just lost my job. And you're telling me AI's the answer?
20: Domtar is not officially closing the pulp mill. It's calling this an indefinite idling. And the union says that's enough to keep the door open just a crack in its fight to find a way to save these jobs. Andrew Johnson, CTV News, Gibson's, BC.
4: Police in Edmonton are investigating after a man entered a Sikh temple this morning and allegedly began stabbing people inside. CTV's Kathy Lee now with what we're learning about the horrific incident.
26: In the early morning hours inside this Edmonton Gurdwara, a place of worship became the scene of violence. Police called just after 5 to reports of a stabbing during prayer service. The suspect, a 27-year-old man who was not part of the congregation.
27: Something must have been bothering him, or maybe he was in the wrong place, wrong time. I'm really not sure, but an altercation took place.
26: Police say two worshippers were stabbed, possibly with a screwdriver. Two men, a 51-year-old and a 75-year-old, were taken to hospital with non-life-threatening injuries. The suspect is known to police.
28: And has a significant history of violence offenses dating back to 2015. We've learned that he was released from a federal institution yesterday.
26: Whether hate motivated the attack is still under investigation, but it comes during a troubling time for Alberta's Sikh community.
29: The Gurdwara in Edmonton wasn't the only Sikh temple targeted this week. Here in Calgary, the Dashmish Culture Center was one of two temples that received threatening calls.
26: Security has been stepped up at that center, especially after what happened in Edmonton.
30: We've hired a professional security company more to bring more personnel on site. Once again, is to just be vigilant.
26: But Raj Tadu says the concern goes beyond physical security.
30: Social media and the comments and just the dialogue and everything that's been negative towards the Sikh community.
26: Still, they remain resilient. Hours after the violence in Edmonton, this Gurdwara once again filled with people, this time for a wedding. A community refusing to let fear disrupt its faith or its celebrations. Kathy Lee, CTV News, Calgary.
4: Coming up, the end of an era.
11: The distributor told me that they're no longer producing it.
4: Why tariffs have taken down this popular Canadian soft drink.
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4: Swartz's Deli in Montreal is a must-visit hotspot in the city, of course, for the iconic smoked meat sandwiches. For decades, it was also a strange pairing that people loved, a can of black cherry soda. But that is fading with the trade war. Here's CTV's Matt Grillo.
6: It's an iconic Montreal staple, Schwartz's smoked meat sandwich. And for decades, so many customers paired it with Cott black cherry soda. But general manager Frank Silva says those days are gone.
11: The distributor told me that they're no longer producing it. And that was back in March, I think, because of the cost of aluminum.
6: He assumes tariffs on aluminum are to blame. Refresco, the company that owns Cott, did not reply to our request for comment. Black cherry soda is a big seller at Schwartz's. Silva says he would order 100 cases of 12 cans a week.
11: It was too costly. I mean, Cott used to have cola, apple nectar, ginger ale. Used to have all those products before in the 80s when I started. But then it wasn't selling, so canceled. Then it was only black cherry. But now, Schwartz is probably the only place that was selling substantial numbers of black cherry.
6: Like so many businesses during this trade war, Schwartz's has had to pivot. It's now serving black cherry soda from a local company.
11: We got something called the Fletcher's black cherry, which is local. It tastes very good. Some people think it tastes better.
7: It's just as good, just as nice. I thoroughly enjoyed it. I'd say it's a little more subtle than the Cott's, but it's still just as good.
6: Silva admits some customers would come just for the black cherry soda.
11: It was tied to the brand till it's not anymore. So now people don't stop coming to Schwartz's because black cherry is not here. They still come in.
6: Because it's all about the smoked meat.
11: As long as you have smoked meat, it's okay.
8: That's the priority.
11: That's a priority.
6: He admits if Cott becomes available again, Schwartz's will bring it back. But the deli would have two black cherry colas on the menu. Let the customer decide. Matt Grillo, CTV News.
4: For restaurants, late summer can be the busiest time of year. On PEI, tourism is a major driver of the economy, and key to that success is foreign workers. But the province has rejected an opportunity to bring in more. CTV's Maria Saru is in North Shore, Prince Edward Island, with more.
9: For many PEI restaurants, every summer shift counts. This is when operators need their kitchens and dining rooms fully staffed. But business groups say there aren't enough workers in rural areas, and the province just turned down one way to help.
10: PEI is the outlier in this. The others, I've jumped on the opportunity.
9: That opportunity came in March, when Ottawa offered to temporarily raise the cap on low-wage temporary foreign workers for eligible rural employers, from the usual 10% to 15%. New Brunswick opted in. So did Nova Scotia and Newfoundland and Labrador. But this month, PEI rejected the additional flexibility, a decision that has drawn criticism.
13: Especially in a province that is so dependent on tourism, that is seeing such a boom right now in its tourism, this is a really missed opportunity to help support these businesses.
9: Restaurants Canada warns operators will lose shifts, need to cut hours, or close on certain days. The province says federal information indicated the measures would affect 14 employers and about 46 positions, mostly in accommodation and food services. After considering that, the province determined participation wasn't required at this time.
10: I would suggest suggest that, you know, if you talk to every single employer, every small employer, you will find a different answer than what the federal government numbers are providing.
9: PEI isn't the only province to reject the federal measure. Ontario did the same, saying jobs should be going to unemployed youth instead. Critics are urging PEI to reverse course to support rural restaurants and other industries. For its part, the province says it asked Ottawa to clarify some of its data and is waiting for a response. Maria Saru, CTV News, North Shore, Prince Edward Island.
4: Still ahead, Harry on the hook. How much the prince has been ordered to pay over a failed lawsuit in the UK.
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5: 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Mix in some rocks. Freeze to minus 40 for several days. Then soak in 900 millimeters of water. Bake at 50 degrees. 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
6: Officials in Sweden say a man with a sword injured 3 people at a high school northwest of Stockholm. Police say a suspect was later arrested. The Swedish public broadcaster reported that person is an 18-year-old former student with a past assault conviction. The school of 450 students had just reopened after the summer break. Prince Harry and 6 others are being ordered to pay a staggering amount of money to the Daily Mail newspaper in the wake of a failed invasion of privacy case. Harry and the others lost a high court case in London last month. They had alleged malpractice by the newspaper, claiming it had illegally hacked their phones. In a statement, the judge described the claim as speculative and the claimant's conduct as unreasonable to a high degree. They now must pay nearly $18 million by next Friday. Still ahead, secrets of the ice, what a Canadian scientist hopes to find in the Arctic's frigid waters.
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6: A beloved Canadian tradition is back in action. The Canadian National Exhibition in Toronto threw its gates open today, and a Canadian hero on hand to help with the opening ceremony.
12: Yeah, it's quite an honor, obviously, to get to open the CNE. I didn't have that on my resume before, so that's pretty cool.
6: Astronaut Jeremy Hansen was among those helping to open the 147th edition of the CNE this morning. The Midway is back and the diverse food concoctions. New this year, though, the CNE Space Experience, where visitors can get a look at Canada's role in the Artemis II mission. K-pop fans are out of this world with excitement ahead of the only Canadian tour stop by global phenomenon BTS. Hundreds of fans known as the BTS Army lined up for a chance to buy some of the band's official merchandise on sale today. The crowd started forming hours before doors opened. The K-pop band doesn't even take the stage until Saturday and Sunday. They have not performed in Toronto since 2015. BTS has been on a hiatus since 2022, so each of its seven members could do mandatory military service in Korea. Finally, for us tonight, talk about dedication to your craft. 12 brave researchers are set to intentionally freeze a workstation in the Arctic ice and drift for 8 long months, all in the name of science. A Quebec-born researcher is leading the unique mission. CTV's Garrett Barry explains what's behind it all.
13: The 26-meter-long Terra Polar Station is home for now for Quebec-born researcher Maxime Geoffroy, a scientist with the Marine Institute in St. John's. He and his team of 11 other sailors are in Norway tonight for last-minute preparations before a trip of a lifetime.
14: So it seems like it's going to be the start of something that is a bit nerve-breaking. In reality, I think it would be a bit of relief that finally we reached it.
13: Soon they'll drive their vessel deep into the Arctic ice and will drift at the mercy of the ice floes while conducting environmental research on the ice in the ocean.
14: In that sense, we're like astronauts that have been trained to collect data and do science for many other groups.
13: It'll be 8 months before Geoffroy and his team will get replaced by a second team of scientists and get to go home.
14: That would be a first as well. So that's learning how to navigate and cope with this and do good science in this kind of environment, to me is quite exciting.
13: The expedition is run by the Terra Ocean Foundation. The entirety of the boat's trip through the Arctic ice is expected to take more than a year. The journey, aiming to study the place most hard hit by climate change, mapping the ice, the snow, the plankton underneath, and the gases in the sky.
15: The climate is kind of accelerating, climate change, and I think the Arctic is one of the, is where they are the answer of what's going to be the fate of the future.
13: It took many tests to ensure the crew were capable of what will be a taxing and demanding trip. They'll spend more than 4 months in polar night with very little exposure to the sun. Geoffroy says as a boy from northern Quebec, he's maybe a bit more prepared than most for the cold, the dark, and the thrill of this journey. Garrett Barry, CTV News, St. John's.
6: 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For all of us here at CTV National News, thanks for watching. 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
24: From the National Newsroom of the Canadian Press, I'm David Augustine. Canada is preparing to hit back with dollar-for-dollar tariffs after trade talks with the U.S. collapsed just hours before a midnight deadline. U.S. Trade Representative Jamieson Greer says Canada declined to finalize a tentative agreement with 50% tariffs on roughly $28 billion worth of Canadian goods, which were scheduled to kick in at 12:01 a.m. Saturday. Prime Minister Mark Carney says last-minute changes to the U.S. proposal were unfair and uneconomic, prompting him to suspend negotiations and send Canada's team home. Carney says Ottawa will announce measures to help Canadian workers and businesses cope with the impact in the coming days. Conservative leader Pierre Poilievre says he is asking all his MPs to use connections they have in the United States to advocate for Canadian interests. His comments come after U.S. Vice President J.D. Vance appeared to mock Poilievre and dismiss him as a non-entity in trade talks between the two countries. Speaking at a private fundraiser in New York, Vance also described Conservative Jamil Giovanni as an effective advocate, highlighting the Ontario MP's close ties to the White House. Recently released studies are suggesting that year-round shipping is feasible from Manitoba's port of Churchill due to advances in marine technology and climate change. The studies say declining sea ice because of climate change means shipping can be greatly expanded from the current 4-month window. They also show the waterways could be navigated year-round by icebreakers, costing hundreds of millions of dollars rather than billions for more heavy-duty ships. Federal Minister of Northern and Arctic Affairs Rebecca Chartrand says the new information is promising.
0: Today, the science has helped us answer what is possible to build the infrastructure, partnerships, and northern capacity to turn the possibility into a stronger Churchill, a stronger North, and a stronger Canada.
24: The port is among the projects referred to the Federal Major Projects Office as a transformative strategy, but it was not among the first round approved for fast-tracking. A new national monument in Ottawa is honoring Canadians who were forced out of government jobs because of their sexual orientation or gender identity. The monument, called Thunderhead, remembers victims of the federal purge of LGBTQ plus people that began in the 1950s and continued into the 1990s. And an 18-year-old is facing charges in the murder of his girlfriend. His mother has also been charged. ABC's Aaron Katursky explains.
2: Royce Moser is charged with killing Caroline Heinz, who was starting her freshman year at Penn West, California University near Pittsburgh. After she failed to return to her dorm, police said they found her body early Thursday morning in the back of her car. Investigators said Moser told them the two were talking when he got angry, then had a demon take over him and tell him to stab Caroline. Police said the teen then called his mother, who told him she would help him clean the car with disinfectant spray. She told him to take a bath and then shower, while she allegedly threw out the knife and put his clothes in the washing machine.
24: Both mother and son are in custody. He's charged with homicide, and she is charged with evidence tampering. This is the Canadian Press. In sports, the Toronto Blue Jays are losing some ground in the race for the third wildcard spot in the American League. The Blue Jays dropped a 3-1 decision to the New York Yankees. Toronto is a game and a half behind Texas. The Rangers beat the LA Angels 2-1 in 10 innings. Slugger Vladimir Guerrero Jr. is set to return to the Blue Jays lineup tomorrow. He's in New York with the team after spending a week on the concussion injured list. Guerrero played well in a tune-up game in the minor leagues on Thursday night. Miyu Yamashita is the midway leader at the CPKC Women's Open. She has a 5-shot lead after firing a 6-under par 64 to get a 14-under 126 at Royal Mayfair in Edmonton. Anna Wang is 7 shots off the pace. And the Toronto Tempo's 12-game losing skid is finally over. Isabel Harrison had 25 points for Toronto in an 82-79 win over Portland in Vancouver. Canadian Bridget Carleton had 18 points for the Fire. Vancouver will also host the Tempo's game against Las Vegas on Sunday. From the Canadian Press, I'm David Augustine.
3: Social media and its impact on youth mental health is once again taking center stage as the trial against Meta continues. Natalie Migliori has more.
4: With 29 states suing the owners of Facebook and Instagram, New Jersey is one of 4 states leading the jury case in what's expected to be a weeks-long trial. Kids weighing in.
19: It's 50-50, because I feel like the effect that social media has on us is also like what we cause it to have on us.
25: If you're feeding like some inappropriate stuff to the younger age groups, there should be some guidelines and some restrictions.
4: New York and Connecticut are also part of the state suing Meta. If Meta loses, it could be forced to redesign its platforms and pay billions of dollars in penalties.
3: The FDA has authorized a first-of-its-kind robotic device designed to draw blood from patients without manual human intervention, called Aleta. The machine uses infrared light and Doppler ultrasound to locate veins. And state regulators in Nevada are giving the thumbs up to Waymo, Uber, and Tesla to operate 8,000 autonomous vehicles in Clark County, Las Vegas included. Tech Report, I'm Matt Mattinson.
26: Ladies and gentlemen,
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1: Good morning. Welcome to the program. Adam Sterling with you once again on CFAX 1070. This is Friday, August 21st of the year 2026. Lots to talk about on the show today, as always. Mike Kozakowski, my partner in crime on a Friday morning, will be joining us coming up a short time from now as we take a look back at the big stories of the week. Although it has been somewhat quiet on the municipal election radar, so to speak, I do see one rather interesting item on my screen for Monday, though. Callwood, as it meets once again to continue its deliberative process on a rather contentious development process. Will it one day have light rail or rail transit near it? And will that change some of the concerns that we have seen surrounding this particular development? We're going to be talking about that coming up, as well as doing a preview, of course, on the show Monday morning, because the meeting itself doesn't happen until Monday night, which, for those of you who are counting down, not saying that I am, is 79 hours, 23 minutes, and 40 seconds from now. As for what was actually happening earlier today on CFAX, though, we had a chance to talk about a couple of different things, including the pending potential trade deal. Will it actually end the trade war, or is it time to just give up and maybe try to wait this thing out the same way people would hunker down and weather a storm once upon a time? Although in the age of politics, it's difficult to know for sure that what was on offer, what would be on offer at some point in the future, would actually be better than what there is now. Perhaps a logical fallacy or a cognitive flaw that all of us have is assuming that right now things are as bad as they could possibly get, when in fact, if recent history has been any guide, it's always possible for things to get worse. Also, want to remind everyone that we've been doing special coverage here on CFAX, and we want to say our well wishes and our sympathies go to the people of Summerland after it was learned that approximately 40 structures had been lost in that community during the Bald Range wildfire incident that we, of course, have been covering extensively. More than 100 structures, meanwhile, lost in the areas around Summerland, including Falder and others. Harrowing stories now being told by people who were there as part of the live streams we've seen from the regional district of Okanagan, Similkameen. I'm going to be playing some clips of that coming up later on in the program. And of course, the question remaining as to wildfire costs and how much, and even how we measure what those costs are. Yes, fire protection is expensive. Equipment for firefighters is expensive. Recovery of insured losses or uninsured losses is expensive. How does the accounting actually work? Which way are those costs heading? And how can we best prepare ourselves, not only logistically, but also economically, as we continue to move forward in an age in

0: climate change, what are the costs of dealing with the climate change effects, i.e. the wildfires? Is that the point here?
1: And how do we actually disentangle those two things? How much of that wildfire was climate change versus how much is what would quote-unquote have happened anyway? It's a complicated topic.
2: That's a starting point, yeah. But I think in general we need to take a step back and start to think about whether we want to pour the planned $8 billion plus subsidies into oil and gas. Is that really an appropriate and investment and one that will pay off in the long run? And what we see, in fact, is, you know, we're feeding the wildfires on the one hand through our greenhouse gas emissions while simultaneously trying to put them out with public monies. So it really is a very contradictory kind of policy.
0: Well, but I guess it's for some people, it's hard to draw that direct connection to, hey, the BC wildfires are happening, but whether or not BC develops its natural gas royalties, will that really make any difference? So shouldn't we try to make the money? Like, I hear that argument all the time.
2: Well, I can tell you, for example, in 2024, 2025, oil and gas royalties were approximately $724 million, and wildfire suppression costs were $769.4 million. And undoubtedly, this year will be, you know, way above what the royalties are. So if you're actually losing more money from oil and gas emissions, why would you continue them? And particularly, why would you put public subsidies into them? We can think about any number of sectors that are affected by wildfires.
1: There's actually an answer to those questions, and I'm going to be giving it to you. I just wanted to let this play first.
2: Fires, forestry, fishing, agriculture for sure. You know, just think about all the crops in the Okanagan that are going to be knocked back by all these wildfires now. Why aren't those sectors getting money? Why is oil and gas the only sector that's getting huge amounts of taxpayer money?
0: Talk about the numbers you found. So you've already broken a few of them down, but what are the costs that you've tallied versus the royalties you've tallied?
2: So it varies from year to year, right? Because it depends on the price of natural gas and it depends on the level of wildfire, you know, expenditures. But increasingly over the last decade, wildfires suppressions is costing a lot more than the royalties that are coming in through oil and gas. And what you see is this trend where the last two or three years, in fact, it's exceeding the amount of royalties. So we're in this trend as greenhouse gas emissions get worse, wildfires increase, and increasingly we're spending more on wildfire management than we are getting money from oil and gas. And if we take the PBO's estimate for the overall cost of climate change and we compare them to the total income, my calculations for the report that's going to be coming out in September are that the costs of climate change are at least four times higher than all of the oil and gas revenues together for BC, and for the federal government about 5.3 times higher. So this is from the government's own estimates about the overall costs of climate change.
0: So I got a text message here from a listener who's expressing what I was kind of mentioning earlier, saying, hey, gas emissions are under BC gas emissions are under 2% of global emissions, says the texter. You know, kind of getting into that question of if BC changes course and say BC decides, okay, no more natural gas, that we got to keep these emissions down. It's a drop in the ocean compared to the rest of the world and what it's doing. So why should BC even bother? You get that sentimental.
1: That's close. And again, I'm going to give the answer. I just want to have this conversation play out first without it being said that I interrupted it. That's close, but it's a little bit more complicated.
0: And I'm seeing it here on the text machine. Why do you think these numbers would convince somebody otherwise?
2: Yeah, well, I think it's a really important point. But the most important argument that we're going to make in the report coming up is there are better payoffs for our public investments. First of all, we're going to need to put some of that money into climate change mitigation, you know, all the damages that the wildfires are creating. But second of all, we have any number of economic sectors that could produce more income and more jobs without all the environmental destruction. You know, it could be biotech. It could be software, it could be IT, it could be financial tech, any number of sectors that are just starving for capital that could grow up into major companies and provide employment for BC. So my question is really about what is the best payoff for our public subsidies? And I don't think oil and gas are it. It creates, I think, coastal gas.

0: LNG pipeline for LNG Canada Phase 1 created like 350 construction jobs, and the overall number of jobs might be about 3,000. That's just a drop in the bucket in terms of the kinds of jobs that you're creating per dollar that you're investing into that sector. So my point is really just let's invest in sectors that are going to grow employment in the long run. And the reason why oil and gas are going to fade in the long run is because you've got a huge glut of supply coming onto the market. And other countries like China and Europe are actually moving away from oil and gas in part because of this Iran crisis. So renewable energy is competitive with fossil fuels, and EVs are competitive with gas cars. So it's a no-brainer. Most of the world is moving away from oil and gas, and we're going to be stuck with all these stranded assets. Why would we keep investing in something that is a declining industry?
1: It's an interesting argument. It's one that you hear quite often, although I do have my own thoughts on it. And you're going to hear them coming up right after this commercial break.
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1: All right, we are back on the air here at CFAX 1070. Interesting conversation on the show earlier today talking about the wildfire costs that British Columbia has suffered. And there's various ways to do that accounting in 2024, 2025, as well as revenues that came in for things like natural gas over that time. The one thing that I find often gets left out of these arguments, though, in these debates, is they forget that the costs of climate change are shared around the globe with everyone else on Earth. And the benefits from fossil fuels being sold are often enjoyed only by either the nation who sells them, that collects royalties and taxes on them, or the people who own them and have rights to them and sell them. So accordingly, you have to be careful with your accounting, because it's easy to make it look like oil and gas are actually costing more than they're making us and things like royalties. The mistake is thinking that if British Columbia didn't have that natural gas that ended up getting exported and sold to those customers in Asia, that those customers in Asia would not just find the natural gas somewhere else. It's more helpful, I find, to understand Canada's natural gas as well as oil policy and our stances in terms of continuing to expand despite how what we know it's doing to the climate. Think of it more as a way to recover some of the costs of climate change that we're probably going to suffer anyway. We can't just look at Canada's expansion in natural gas or British Columbia's expansion in natural gas and expect that to proportionately reflect the increase in climate change that we're going to see. What matters is how much the world on the whole is putting out and what extra proportion our individual contributions to that make. That's the percentage point we need to work with. It's often the wrong denominator that gets used to try to calculate these ratios. We use our own denominator, like in terms of Canada and our money and our population and whatnot, when we're talking about the benefits that are created. But the number in terms of around the world is much different. Canada has 40 million people, not 8 billion. Canada puts out, yes, hundreds of millions of tons of CO2 equivalent emissions per year. I don't know if we're quite at a billion yet, but we were between 600 and 700 million tons as of a few years back, and we may have expanded since then, whereas the world on the whole puts out between 35 and 40 billion, just to give you a sense of where Canada actually stands in the emissions. So when we suppose that if we didn't expand our own natural gas and we could save all of these costs on things like climate change, what we're doing is we're mistaking our proportion of the increase with the planet's proportion of the increase. And the planet's proportion of the increase makes ours much smaller in terms of any difference. And so the economics actually do work when it comes to Canada producing more fossil fuels and shipping them abroad. And the reason that it actually makes economic sense is that the customers who we are selling to, they'd find it somewhere else and they'd buy it from somewhere else anyways. They'd burn anyways. And these climate costs that we are seeing that are continuing to worsen would also get worse, or at least would be the same, or perhaps marginally less, but it's difficult to say how much less. And it's this paradox, it's this dilemma problem that exists for every individual nation around the world, where it's almost like a credit card linked to one bank account that every country has their own copy. You can swipe the card all you want, you get the benefits, and the debt is spread evenly around all the other countries on Earth. The issue is not necessarily that the emissions that Canada is creating is making climate change worse for Canada, although it is marginally. The issue is that every nation on Earth is making things worse for everyone else collectively, while at the same time individually having that benefit concentrated in its own jurisdiction. So the economics look like they work, and they do work from an individual rational basis. The problem is that everybody is imposing costs on everybody else, and that is the larger problem that we really don't quite know how to solve yet. But it's interesting to have these conversations, and it's useful to have these conversations. But I find the logical flaw that is often left out of them is the presumption that if Canada didn't produce this gas, the climate change produced by those customers who are buying it just wouldn't happen. And from what we understand, it would, largely. And that is the actual dilemma. that we're trying to solve. Texture 71010 writes, time for a head shake, Adam. No matter how much oil and gas we sell, it says that people will never get a cheaper taxes or gas. Well, I mean, we have cheaper gas and have had cheaper gas for a number of different time periods over the past few years. I know that it's expensive right now during the Strait of Hormuz crisis, although it has dropped a little bit. But yeah, it's true. We paid a carbon tax and they got rid of the carbon tax. Gas has fluctuated up and down. We're in a specific market because of the Rocky Mountains, among other things, that creates shipping constraints and make it difficult to move vast quantities of fossil fuels across the Rockies. That also holds true for the United States. You're likely to see higher prices as well in places like California, as well as down the West Coast. But it's like the government is not evil for expanding natural gas, selling natural gas, getting lots of royalties to do things like build schools and hospitals. And yeah, I know that's NDP government messaging. And yeah, I know that I'm not really known for apologizing for them, nor do I intend to or enjoy apologizing for them. I'm just pointing out that when you tell people that they're making the world worse and costing money, that's going to create really strong expectations and understandings of the world around them. And I think that it risks losing the subtlety of these debates. And the actual problem is the fact that climate change is a global problem. We are supplying customers in Asia who are going to burn anyways. If they don't buy it from us, they're going to buy it from someone else. We will suffer the damage, the harm, the wildfires from that burning, even though it's on the far side of the world anyways. So perhaps it's more helpful to think of our own production and selling of fossil fuels abroad as a way to at least recover some of the costs that we will have imposed on us, regardless of what we decide to do. Anyway, on that note, I was monitoring a live stream yesterday as the people from Summerland were dealing with the results of the recent wildfire, including the loss of at least one life. There's been, of course, a lot of tension in the community in terms of whether or not the emergency response was as fast as it could have been or as efficient as it could have been. Eric Thompson, by the way, is communications officer of the Regional District of Okanagan-Similkameen. He has been doing these live streams, and I think that he's actually done a really good job just getting information out to the public. I know I've already said this, but I'll say it again, and being that human connection that a lot of people would have needed in these moments when it was scary, when things were changing very quickly, when all of that town was being evacuated, and now as people are being let back into the town. And that is the update that we can provide to you today for those of us or those of you out there who followed our regular coverage, is that Summerland has had the majority of its people allowed to go home, and they're now taking stock of what was lost.
0: Back, but not impossible. We'll recover if we work together. If we don't devolve into name-calling and accusatory things. We know that there were some challenges in managing.
1: This is Eric Thompson, by the way.
0: The response. I mean, BC Wildfire and the fire departments did an amazing job, and first responders across the board. But just some of the other issues, you know, there's some hiccups. There's things happen. People wanted to get into their properties and they couldn't. And all of that is already being discussed. But there is a time with an after-action review where we can look at how can we as a community, and it involves all of us, how can we do better? And I'm going to use the example of emergency support services. The funding is provided by the province. It's administered locally by local governments, but it is largely run by volunteers. And those volunteers stepped up and continue to step up in a big way when the entire district of Summerland was on an evacuation order, along with our neighbors in electoral area F and others. People stepped up to try and help. And it was everyone, community members. Hopefully there are some lessons learned that we can share with other communities and to better prepare our own community. But if you're thinking of volunteering, that's a real good place to start, is find out how you can get involved in emergency support services as an ESS volunteer. It's a vital service. In just a moment, I'm going to ask Fire Chief Rob Robinson to step in here, and I'm going to go over there because then we can have a conversation. We don't have a lot of room. So I'll be asking him some questions off camera.
1: So that's essentially people in Summerland having an opportunity for their fire chief to explain the things that he saw with his own eyes on the ground, the situation, and I would argue, these are my words, the peril that first responders and firefighters faced while this unprecedentedly fast-moving fire system was moving towards them now two Friday nights ago.
0: Also, I wanted to let you know that for now, I don't have the chat monitoring the chat, and some of you might be watching the recording anyway, but I have learned through the many, many hours I've been in this office that if I keep the chat on and people are saying things that I find challenging, At a time like this, I've sometimes reacted and I don't want to do that. So we won't be monitoring the chat for now, but after our conversation, I'll come back and we'll certainly answer some questions. So with that, I'm going to step out of my spot here. I'm going to bring in Rob Robinson. I know that for you, this is probably not your favorite thing to do, to get in front of the camera, but I really...
1: We are going to be monitoring some clips from that coming up on the program today, getting a sense of what it was like to be there. Now, 2 weeks ago on Friday, a fire that had barely been reported by 4:30 in the afternoon. It was initially reported that it wasn't even spotted until 5:30 in the afternoon. Subsequent revisions moved that back, but not much, by about an hour. And by the time the people of Summerland had gotten past midnight, an evacuation order for all of them would be issued a short time later. I had a chance to talk to somebody who was in Summerland while all this was happening. It was a guy, he said he got home from work and wasn't paying much attention to anything, sort of sat down, getting himself a little bit of supper, having a cold drink. And he was totally unaware at that point until he looked out, apparently at one of his neighbors was looking out the window, like they couldn't believe what they were looking at. So he looks out the window to see what his neighbors are looking at. And that's when he sees it, this massive, massive column of smoke on the western horizon, at that point over the mountains, that was getting closer and closer to them. And by the time the night was over, he was with thousands of other people who were leaving Summerland, even though the full evacuation order at that point hadn't quite been given yet. And he, like many others, is among those who was displaced for quite some time, and among the others in that community who are now going back to try to take stock of exactly what has been lost. And again, 40 structures is the number that was given to residents earlier this week. We're told that it's approximately 100 additional structures, so it's 140 in total, give or take. Those extra 100, though, outside Summerland proper, more so to the west in areas like Falder and elsewhere. Falder, by the way, for those of you who are unfamiliar with the name, that was the location where we were told Saturday morning, now 2 weeks ago, that 55 people had been airlifted out. Why? It's not because that's necessarily how they want to use those resources, airlifting people either off their front porches or near their front porches. It was because that was the only way that they could do it and keep people safe. Why? The fire was moving so fast that ground transport was not considered a viable or safe way to get people out of the fire zone. It was moving that fast. You'll hear accounts from those who were there coming up on the show shortly. Stay with us.
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1: All right, back on the air here at CFAX 1070. Also, some interesting stories on the agenda this week to do with development. We saw North Saanich instruct its council to move forward with changes to what they call their zoning bylaw that are expected to come back for October the 1st, 16 days before the coming fall elections, with Mayor Peter Jones being somewhat blunt and outspoken, as I think it's fair to say we are coming to know him to be or to expect him to be, saying that his view is that they not even really listen to what the province has been saying about how their housing rules will need to be changed, at least for the moment.
11: My view is we completely ignore what the province is saying to us.
1: I know. The guy's a quote machine.
11: We'll go down the road and see where it comes. I don't agree with stopping the zoning bylaws. We assume that we're using the OCP that we have right now, and we do the zoning bylaws based on that OCP.
1: OCP is official community plan, and there are questions raised as to whether or not they're going to have to change those to allow additional housing due to the province's orders. And there's sort of a negotiation, I think it's fair to say, going back and forth.
11: And then we'll fight the province later, or the next council can fight the province later.
1: Acknowledging that perhaps either himself or others might not be at the table after the next election. And again, we would expect there to be at least one councillor who will not get elected again. Why? Because both Peter Jones and Jack McClintock, Mayor Jones, of course, and Councillor McClintock, who sits a space, or two spaces, I should say, to his right, screen left, are both running for the mayor's chair. Or at least at this time, they've both signaled an intent to run for the mayor's chair. And one of the things that we've been reminded about is in cases in the past, is that when you have two councillors both running for the mayor's chair, there is no fallback. When you try to take the jump and make yourself the mayor of a municipality, you can either make it and you come back after the election in the big chair, or you come up short. And you don't go back to council automatically. You end up either sitting out for a term, waiting for a by-election, or perhaps doing something else. There are other examples of that happening here in the Victoria area, Saanich specifically, with both councillors Karen Harper and Zach DeVries announcing their intentions to run for the mayor's chair this fall. If both of them end up running, we know that at most one of them will make it back to the table, or perhaps none of them. Many interesting races continuing to unfold as Saanich as well approved, or at least moved forward, I should say, because these have a number of different approvals along the line, moved forward hundreds of potential housing units, while at the same time pausing hundreds more due to a lack of purported clarity around the province of British Columbia's rules involving what they call transit-oriented areas and whether or not the exact distance of 400 meters away from a transit hub should have to go through all of the elements of a development, some of the elements of a development that's made up of like different lots and whatnot, with Saanich pointing out a legitimate edge case and instructing their staff to come forward with some sort of a policy. So those are all updates we're going to be watching for. Mike Kozakowski, my partner in crime on a Friday morning, joining us to take a look back at the big stories of the week. Hey, Mike, how you doing?
12: Doing very well, Adam. Thank you so much for having me.
1: So I have to ask, how many people in the development industry that you know are watching this situation in Saanich with these transit-oriented areas? Is this a big deal? Is it no big deal? What's the story?
12: Yeah, definitely, especially those who have some irons in the fire in Saanich. I think because of our balkanized nature in the capital region, what happens in one municipality doesn't necessarily mean something similar will happen in a neighboring municipality. And the clients that I work with and my colleagues, some of them are either focused primarily on the urban core, others are focused primarily on the West Shore, others still have much more targeted pockets in parts of the region. As far as what the community, from what I've been hearing, is expecting in Saanich is, at the very least, a realization that we cannot continue doing business as usual, that we at least have made some progress on elevating the issues that have kept housing approvals ridiculously delayed and also significantly more expensive due to those delays. And so any conversation with respect to overcoming challenges and dealing with any sorts of impediments to housing approvals within a reasonable amount of time is very welcome by the industry as a whole. But the Saanich issue is only specific to those who actually work and develop in Saanich. And I have to be honest with you, over the last several years, more and more developers have looked back into the urban core for opportunities because of the obvious political changes on the West Shore. So long story short, yeah, they're paying attention, but primarily those who actually have some work to do in Saanich, which historically has been a very tricky municipality in which to do business.
1: When we take a look at the various developments that are going forward, I know that there was a number of them that moved forward in Saanich this week as well. And yet, of course, among the larger that were being considered is the one that relied on the transit-oriented areas. And I just want to make it clear to everybody, it's not like this is stalled forever. It was just told no, at least for the moment. We don't know when staff might come back with this policy, though, in terms of how Saanich will develop this issue. But I remember covering this story, Mike. I could hear you in my head talking about how the development industry, what they want is certainty. And while the NDP government claims that the legal changes that it made to their provincial legislation were supposed to help development go forward, there were bound to be situations that the legislators themselves did not foresee. Like, what do we do if it's only two out of the seven components of the land assembly are technically inside the border for the transit area? Do we extend it to the other five? Do we deny those two? And there's no clear direction for that in the legislation, which means different municipalities might come up with different interpretations. And that by itself creates problems.
12: Yes, it does. And we actually see this also, unfortunately, with our community plans, our official community plans, which could have undefined elements to them, which further complicate the municipal assessment of a situation, which can cause delays, which in some cases add to bureaucracy. Once you start complicating issues or veering out of your municipal lane and entering the realm of federal or provincial politics in your OCP, now you start creating the bureaucratic trail that follows. You need more people to assess the applications, help applicants decipher exactly what the meaning of certain aspects of an OCP are and how they apply to your specific situation. So we do this all the time to ourselves. And as much as we try to make things easier, we oftentimes, even when we're just responding to the provincial requirements, for example, just have often refreshed OCPs, throughout the OCP process itself, we can end up creating impediments that weren't there before. And so we're responding to something that the province wants us to do. We're hoping to make things easier for the industry, but we end up making it tougher for the industry and not even realizing it until the dust has settled. And we look back at the OCP and think to ourselves, uh-oh, we've just overly complicated something that we had been given a directive to uncomplicate. It happens more often than we can imagine. And I think, honestly, one of the nice things with respect to the provincial directive is that it at least provided a direction.
1: Yeah.
12: Now, walking that back, not everybody's happy with the provincial government coming in with a more or less a forceful direction. Even though the industry appreciates at least knowing which way to look, the residents sometimes feel like they're losing ground with respect to deciding the future of their community. So this is a very complex issue. And in Saanich, I mean, goodness gracious, bless them for trying, but we're still dealing with applications that are taking years longer than they should be. Yeah. And that's not helping address the key issues that the OCPs and the provincial directives were trying to solve.
1: Yeah, and the market has gone up and down and up and down and up and down any number of cycles while these projects grind through the development process. So what's perfectly shaped for one expectation in terms of a sale price a certain number of years in the future might suddenly not be, and nobody could see it coming. And I can't imagine how difficult it is to run a business that way.
12: Exactly. And especially in our region, where you have 13 different sets of rules and regulations that you have to abide by. And you hope that municipalities learn from each other, but sometimes they end up learning the wrong things from each other and implementing the failures of one municipality somewhere else, thinking that, wow, we can probably do it better than they can. And then we end up in trouble in other municipalities. And it's if there was a television show based on the 13 municipalities on Southern Vancouver Island that had a bit of an Office-esque kind of script to it, I think it would do really well, Adam, honestly.
1: Maybe it did. Maybe it already did. Mike Kosakowski, my partner in crime, on a Friday morning as we take a look back at some of the big stories of the week. I've already argued, and I'm welcome alternative opinions, that the largest story we will all be watching as we go to the polls now less than 2 months from now will be how each municipality reacted and interpreted the provincial government's housing rules. Saanich seemingly stalling some projects, although not all of them, to be sure, as they get closer to the election. Will that be enough to quell the anger and the outrage that we see in those municipalities? Meanwhile, others seemingly going pedal to the metal, and on the other end of the spectrum, I should say, from pedal to the metal, you've got places like North Saanich saying, we'll fight the province when we fight them, or the next council will. And of course, I would imagine every possible combination of reactions in between. We'll take a quick break and do more after this. Wake up.
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1: All right, back on the air here at CFAX 1070 as we continue our August coverage, where there's not as many council meetings as there normally would be. Although I'm looking at my radar for Monday right now, item 9.2 on Colwood's agenda, 420 Tamarack Road rezoning, supplementary information, it says, following PLUC review. The last time this item has come up for discussion and a neighboring very similar development in the same part of Colwood has come up for discussion, it has been quite controversial in terms of how residents have treated it. Now, there have been the prospect of rail travel being made much easier at some point in future. I know Councillor Ian Ward has called into the show previously to talk about that. And the prospect of rail being expanded, or at least coming back to the West Shore, because once again, decades ago, the ENN Dayliner used to go back and forth across the Johnson Street Bridge. There was a Via Rail station on the Victoria side of the bridge, and it used to go all the way out to Langford and beyond into the hills. I actually had the opportunity to ride it at least once or twice decades ago. It was a lovely ride. It would take you all the way out to Nanaimo, where you could spend some time and then hop on the train and come on back. It would be the sort of family outing that you could do. But it hasn't really been used for major commercial activity in terms of transportation or freight for a long, long time. And those tracks have sat relatively unused for many years now, calling into question whether the viability of them could ever be brought back up to the level as needed for modern transit. And the reason that I say that is that our standards are always seemingly getting better when it comes to safety. What passed for good enough perhaps a decade or two ago is no longer deemed to be good enough. So it seems to be a moving target, which can make governments, or it difficult for governments to hit it for various reasons. Mike Kozakowski, my partner in crime, on a Friday morning, one of the issues that we're also seeing discussed at any number of municipal councils, again, not a new story, but an ongoing story. How do we manage the traffic for all of this housing? How does Saanich do it? How does Langford do it? How will anybody do it going forward? Are we going to see governments expropriating properties to widen major transit corridors? Are we going to see simply more and more folks being asked to give up their cars? What responsibilities do governments have, like making shareable e-bikes more available, like Victoria is trying to do with these new green bikes that I see in the news? Your thoughts on where this is going and how big of a deal it will or won't be in the fall election?
12: Yeah, I guess it depends, honestly, Adam, on which municipality you live in. Some municipalities like Victoria, the road network is essentially built out. All we've been doing over the last couple of decades is decreasing the traffic volumes that the roads can handle and introducing alternative transportation options. So Victoria, obviously, I don't think road infrastructure is that big of a deal. Perhaps not so much in Oak Bay or Esquimalt either, but when you get out to the suburbs, the road issue is definitely at the forefront of this election, particularly in the district of Souk, which is where I reside, and there's a significant road project that is on the agenda, and the community will be effectively voting on how it wishes to proceed with that project, given that candidates are starting to take a position whether they approve of the necessary expenditure to build the road or whether they would prefer alternative options. My personal opinion, Adam, is, and I think most of your listeners probably know my slant on this issue, is that I think we've lost the plot in terms of our road infrastructure in the capital region. We've gone, I hate to say it, but we've gone completely bananas when it comes to treating road infrastructure with the seriousness that it should be treated with. We have severe congestion in some parts of the region for a very small city, in a city that is constricted by the natural terrain, meaning that we need more roads to carry our commuters and our services traffic to a unevenly distributed urban core. So what I mean by that is, unlike Edmonton or Calgary or Toronto, they feed traffic from many different directions. Victoria, everything funnels through from essentially into Victoria from the north. Although we have the West Shore, the primary traffic flow is from the north into Victoria. So we have this massive choke point on the West Shore in View Royal that has the old rail line, as he just mentioned. It has the Trans-Canada Highway. It has Burnside Road. And everything funnels through that jurisdiction. And you have the north connection to the Saanich Peninsula. So you've got these two thoroughfares feeding into the city of Victoria via Saanich that are already being constricted. We saw Blanchard Street reduced in its lane capacity recently, and it's creating a traffic headache that wasn't there before, and things weren't great prior to the changes. So when it comes to the road infrastructure here, I really do think that we've chosen a direction that is going to be much more complex, much more expensive for us to deal with. And in the future, I have a feeling we're going to be thinking to ourselves, we probably should have done a little bit more legwork on expanding some of our major thoroughfares as opposed to creating constriction points. And there's a brand new one that has appeared recently, and that's with the Highway 1 construction improvements that are happening with the bus lanes. At Helmiken Road, we've done away with the slip lane onto the highway for westbound commuter traffic, or I guess you could say southbound and then westbound commuter traffic passing Victoria General Hospital. The slip lane has been redesigned to just about a stop sign, effectively. It's a yield, but you've got highway traffic entering off of Helmiken that is now significantly bottlenecked where there was no bottleneck before. And we keep doing this. And then we turn around and say, hey, listen, we got a whole bunch of congestion. We have to figure out alternate ways of dealing with it. Well, how about we stop creating the congestion through road changes that nobody asked for or voted for, but they just happen to show up, and it just keeps going one project after another. And with respect to rail, if we think road infrastructure is expensive, oh my goodness, just wait until we start pricing in the cost of rail lines and rail infrastructure and rail transit. That's some big money with big real estate requirements and major, major operating and maintenance costs. If we think what we're doing now is expensive, just wait until rail rears its head, because it's going to come with a tremendous price tag. And it's going to make some people very happy, but taxpayers are likely, through their property taxes and their rents, going to end up paying for it with this invisible line item that we so often forget to look for when we're paying our property taxes.
1: Yeah. And with property taxes, yes, there's your actual tax bill, but there's also all sorts of other fees and things that you have to pay. It's not voluntary. It's just like it was a tax. And so the actual effective burden that any resident can have on them can be difficult to calculate from time to time. And that also becomes a sensitive issue around election time, which we're now less than 2 months away. I was just thinking about what you said, Mike. And the more I think about this, the more I look into this, the more I realize that this area that we are in is not a geographically ideal area to try to build the amount of housing and density and whatnot that we're trying to build in. We have all these elevation changes. We have all these bodies of water like the Portage Inlet and the Gorge Waterway and whatnot that we have to try to bridge literally and figuratively. We have, of course, a gravity-fed major water distribution system. You and I have talked about that almost endlessly in the past. And the more I look at it, the more I see that we're trying to squeeze so much juice out of this orange or this whatever juice-bearing fruit that has been squeezed so much already that I don't think people realize just how many deferred infrastructure costs we might need to face if we go forward. I know you and I talked about the water master plan for the CRD to almost no end, but that's just one element of many other elements that will need to continue to be expanded if we're going to continue to grow like this. And the roads are the big one because we can't, they're not making any more space, which means that we need to either start expropriating or taking out from people's yards and properties along the major routes, or like I don't know. Are we going to build tunnels? Are we going to do what? I don't think we know. I've got 2 minutes left, though. So your thoughts for now.
12: I think that's the problem, Adam, is that we are still the 13 different municipalities with their own priorities and their own ideas of how to take care of business. And the big issue that I find is that we don't have a decentralized economy in the capital region. So much of what goes on economically happens in the downtown core of Victoria and periphery. And so you've got this rapidly growing population on the West Shore, Souk and View Royal, and just that western part of the region that is having to go into the city of Victoria and the urban core for a lot of services and economic opportunities. And I think that's probably one of the big issues that we're going to have to confront, is whether or not the city center of Victoria should still be this major dominant economic and...
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9: From the National Newsroom of the Canadian Press, I'm David Augustine. Talks between Canada and the U.S. on a potential trade deal are now over, and now the Americans are imposing 50% tariffs on $28 billion worth of goods. Prime Minister Mark Carney issued a statement just before midnight Friday announcing dollar-for-dollar tariffs against the U.S. This comes after President Donald Trump extended the tariff deadline by 3 days and daily meetings between negotiators took place. U.S. Trade Representative Jameson Greer says Canada walked away from the table.
11: This week, the United States agreed to provide even better treatment to Canada, offering significant tariff reductions on steel, aluminum, autos, and lumber in exchange for other concessions from Canada.
9: Carney says that supports for Canadian workers and businesses caught in the trade war will be announced in the coming days. The immediate wildfire threat has eased in Summerlin, but officials say significant recovery work remains as BC extends its state of emergency. The Bald Range fire forced about 20,000 people from their homes on August 7th and destroyed roughly 150 structures, while some evacuation orders remain in place. Businesses are also trying to recover, with tourism operators reporting major losses during what is normally their busiest time of year. The province says wildfire risk remains elevated, with about 125 active fires across BC and roughly 40% considered out of control. In the U.S., reports indicate that the White House is considering renaming a Navy aircraft carrier that's currently under construction after President Trump. The vessel was set to be named after a Black World War II hero named Doris Miller.
22: It would be named after Doris Miller, who was a cook aboard the USS West Virginia. And he received the Navy Cross, which was the highest medal you could get, the highest award in the military, below the Medal of Honor, for significant heroism and bravery while serving.
9: That was ABC News White House correspondent Karen Travers reporting. Montreal's mayor and police chief have unveiled a plan to rebuild public trust in the city's police service. The plan includes body cameras for officers, a review of police interactions with civilians, and a proposed bylaw that would impose fines on people who insult police or other municipal employees. Critics warn the new powers could affect vulnerable people and raise concerns about freedom of expression. Mayor Soraya Martinez-Ferrada says body cameras could be introduced within a year, but acknowledges the measures alone won't restore public confidence. And rescuers are celebrating the successful first-time use of volunteer-built underground radio technology in a treacherous cave in Alberta. Search and Rescue says a man became pinned in a tight spot in the Rat's Nest Cave in Canmore, Alberta, last Saturday. He was trapped vertically, and the Alberta BC Cave Rescue Team eased him out in a process they say was measured in inches per hour. Rescuers used a cave radio that transmits signals through rock, allowing them to text while underground to better stay in communication. This is the Canadian Press. In sports, LA Dodgers president Stan Kasten is addressing online speculation about the team's future under owner Mark Walter. He says the Dodgers are not for sale and no process has started to sell the team. The speculation began after Walter recently agreed to sell the LA Lakers for a record-breaking price. An exciting finish in Edmonton. Vincent Blanchard kicked a 40-yard field goal as time expired to give the Elks a 22-19 win over Winnipeg. The Blue Bombers had tied the game a few minutes earlier. Edmonton leads the CFL's West Division standings at 8-3. Arizona Diamondbacks manager Torey Lovullo says he felt betrayed after Cuttle Marte's mysterious disappearance. The skipper now says he has moved past it. The Walter Cup, the Keeper Trophy won by the Montreal Victoire, is missing. The PWHL says the trophy did not arrive at its latest stop and is working with the shipping company to locate it. The actual Walter Cup that's presented during the championship is kept at the Hockey Hall of Fame. From the Canadian Press, I'm David Augustine.
7: Neutrogena apologizing for dropping Hayden Panettiere as she battled postpartum depression in 2015.
13: The late actress was the face of the skincare giant, but she claimed in her memoir, Neutrogena, axed her contract over her breaking a morality clause. It happened after she went public about battling postpartum depression following the 2014 birth of her daughter. Fans were threatening a Neutrogena boycott following her death just days ago. I'm Monica Nelson.
14: You're a man who needs to control his fate.
7: The Odyssey has set an all-time R-rated record. After being in theaters for over a month, it became the highest-grossing R-rated movie of all time. The epic film from Christopher Nolan has made over $1.3 billion worldwide, edging out the previous record holder Deadpool and Wolverine by about $20 million. Those two films and the 2019 movie Joker are the only R-rated movies to ever gross $1 billion.
15: 'Cause this music and that will never die.
7: Ariana Grande granting permission to subpoena information to help reveal the identities of anonymous hackers who allegedly leaked unreleased songs and footage. The original lawsuit was filed last month with the Grammy-winning singer alleging a years-long hacking campaign targeting people in her inner circle with access to unreleased music, private photos, and behind-the-scenes content. The hackers allegedly leaked 45 unreleased songs in 2023 alone and reportedly sold the stolen content online. That's entertainment. I'm Jennifer Bolsoni.
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1: 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Texter earlier in the show writes, Adam, royalties are only part of the money made in BC. It says the companies making money also employ people and all pay taxes, as well as corporate taxes. BC cannot regulate, the texter writes, the world carbon. It says we would be paying the same for fire services, just not getting the revenue. It's funny, the texter writes, how BC doesn't have as much of an issue with resource development, but we won't want Alberta to do the same. Well, I mean, rivalry between different provinces, I'm sure, is nothing new, texter. It's also important, I think, to understand in terms of how different provinces regard each other, is that Alberta is today and has long been, at least my understanding, among the wealthiest provinces in Canada by a significant margin when you look at per capita measurements. So I think it's easier to understand why there are some have-not provinces that find it very easy to criticize Alberta and its success, and perhaps try to invent reasons why Alberta might have a moral obligation to share that wealth, although I'm not sure how productive much of the discourse that we hear out of central Canada actually is, nor would I be sure how productive it has been for, what, 4.5, 5 decades now? But it is what it is. This nation has never been perfect. I think that it can only hope to be better in future than it is today, as it hopefully could be better today as it was in the past. It's just when we feel like we're actually sliding backwards and things are getting worse that governments need to be overly sensitive about these things. Texter at 71010 writes, Adam, have you looked at what Adelaide, Australia, it says, did with their old rail line? Texter writes, go on YouTube and look up Adelaide Oban. this would be a great solution. No, I haven't. And I don't really think that rail is likely to happen right now. It's a great way to get people to accept new real estate development with the promise that you can't blame the municipal politicians for when rail turns out never to happen. So I can see the utility of trying to convince residents who show up at meetings to speak out against density in the West Shore by getting them all hopeful that there will be a rail connection at some point in the future. The problem, though, is that when the years pass and the decades pass, as they have been at this point, and the rail never happens, the municipal politicians, they can say that they're just as disappointed as everybody else is. And it's really not their fault because it was never actually up to them. Sure, the province wears it, but, you know, these are NDP fortress ridings for the most part on southern Vancouver Island. And I suppose they haven't been necessarily always, but recently they have been. So the NDP can absorb all sorts of blowback, potentially speaking, by disappointing people with things like a lack of rail transportation. And so accordingly, I find myself very skeptical of the prospect of this happening. Don't get me wrong, there were times in the past where I bought into it and I thought it was going to happen. But like I said, time eventually, as you get disappointed year after year after year after year, has a way of making you accept

need or political will to expand them in the past. Why would they be expanded today? Again, I'm just speaking to why I think there's skepticism out there in the public, and I can certainly relate to and sympathize those who are skeptical. This conversation may also repeat itself in Colwood on Monday, because I see they have the proposal for Tamarack Road back on the agenda, and this is among some higher density developments in that area, where there's been a lot of debate in Colwood over how much parking should be set aside, whether or not you'd have a bunch of cars engaged in overflow activities, parking on neighboring streets, where folks right there at the moment rely on those streets for parking. The hope is always that a train will be built by some higher other level of government and take the strain off to make the residents more likely to accept the development. The problem is that so far that train doesn't appear. It didn't appear in Langford yet. Might it appear in Colwood? Possibly. Can't prove that it won't. But At some point, I think that we have to get real about this and ask ourselves how likely it is that we're going to have train ex machina or deus ex machina with a train sort of show up at the end of the story and save everybody. Because if it was going to happen, you'd think that it would have already happened already. But who knows? People are welcome to have their own opinions on that. I would love for there to be a viable, usable rail line out to the West Shore. I think it would help a lot of people. But I look at the economics of it, and I see them getting worse with time instead of getting better. And that's what makes me skeptical. But I digress. Texture at 71010 writes, it's not congestion. It's, quote, traffic calming. It says, didn't Saanich fund a traffic calming department for $250,000? Absolutely ridiculous. My understanding is that Saanich set aside a yearly budget item for the amount of dollars that they would spend in implementing various traffic calming instruments, like putting speed humps on a residential road costs money. I don't know how much money, but that would come out of the yearly budget. And then once Saanich had met its yearly budget for doing these traffic calming projects, they would have to save anything else on their list to be done for the next year, is my understanding. There were those around the Saanich Council table who wanted more to be set aside. And I can't remember if it was 250, but it might be somewhere in that neighborhood. And there were those around the table who are comfortable with the current amount. But ultimately, Saanich does have an ongoing budget where it just always has one more thing that needs to be done with respect to traffic calming. And the way that they moderate the implementation of those controls is with yearly budget line items like the one that you mentioned. Texture at 71010. Writes, as I just open up a different window there, somebody just texted fixed, and I don't see what why would somebody text fixed? I don't know. Somebody just texted fixed. I don't know what that means. Remove bike lanes. Oh, I see. I'm sorry. There were two messages. They sent me one that said remove bike lanes and traffic calming, and then they texted one more word, fixed. But the way the screen is set up, I just saw the word fixed. And so I didn't know what that was really about. Another texter, Laura, writes, Mike is bang on. Expand, it says, the road if you want to add all these bike lanes so as not to further cause a congestion in travel. It says puts cars against other modes and nobody wins. Texter at 71010 writes, Adam, it's not rail. It's the bus that is capable of running on old paved rail corridor as well as driving on the road. Okay, can we send buses in both directions on the rail corridor? Is it wide enough? I'm not sure if the right-of-way actually is wide enough to accommodate buses in both directions. So that would be among the concerns. Another concern I would have if we had buses going up and down a corridor like the Inn and Rail Corridor is what we do about the prospect of buses having to stop and let people on and off. Are we going to have people walk up to the train tracks just like a bus stop? Are we going to have bus stops there? Are we going to park and rides across the track? That's something we certainly could have. How many stops are we going to put along this bus corridor? Because that's always been one of the questions. Even almost two decades ago, I remember sitting in and listening to those conversations. And among the many arguments is that if we were going to try to move thousands and thousands and thousands of people per day along the Inn and Rail Corridor, where would be the embarkation or disembarkation points? Disembarkation, is that even a word? I don't even know how to say this. But like I said, making people believe in the train makes it really easy to build massive density in the West Shore without people speaking out against it. So all the politicians in the West Shore, they're all pro-train, and there's a clear incentive, politically speaking, behind it. But
I'm skeptical because when it doesn't work out, the province just goes, oh, we're disappointed. Let's commission another study. And then they rewin that riding anyway. So there's no political cost for the province to disappoint people.

0: And so I'm wondering, where is that incentive? Why would higher levels of government sort of bend over backwards to try to accommodate folks on the South Island with these improvements to rail transit along that corridor? I'm just not seeing the incentive from the levels of government who would actually make the call in the end. That's what makes me skeptical. But I can always be convinced otherwise. And I'd be as surprised as anybody if after decades of having every opportunity to do it in any number of different circumstances, they finally just woke up today after the year 2026 and did it for some reason. Texter writes, "Hi, Adam. Why can the new bus lanes with the diamond logo it says on them not be HOV lanes like the ones you see on the mainland? Why buses only?" Says making them HOV lanes would be more helpful and encourage more car/office pooling, in my opinion. I'd like to know why that's not an option. If I had to guess, I'm just thinking out loud here. The problem with HOV lanes is that buses themselves tend to fly past everything else when there's traffic gridlock in the lanes next to them. At least that's what we see on Douglas Street. That's ideally the benefit that they have, especially on the highway as well. Once we start adding high occupancy vehicles to those lanes, I'm not sure what the traffic modeling looks like. Like, I haven't seen the numbers. How many extra vehicles would be in those lanes, traveling at what frequency? And how would that impact the ability for the buses to move? That's one question that I would have. And I don't know what the answer actually is. The bus lanes work because we can control the number of buses that go up and down them, because ultimately the buses are scheduled by a level of government. And the bus lanes themselves are set aside for the buses exclusively. I guess they also allow bikes in them too, don't they? On Douglas Street, as I'm thinking out loud. But I don't think we have bikes in the bus lanes on the highway, at least none that I've ever seen. No, because we have the Galloping Goose Trail, the paved portion. It just sits to the north of Highway 1 from Uptown, heading out to the West Shore. Because we already have, and the reason that I talk about West Shore is that there is an expansion project that's underway to put bus lanes all the way out to Colwood and out to Langford, that when it is working, should have a rapid bus corridor established there. Adding high occupancy vehicles to the mix, I'm not sure how many numbers that is, so I wouldn't want to say it's a good idea or a bad idea without actually seeing the traffic modeling and looking at it, because you don't know how many extra vehicles you're adding to the system. Whereas with the bus, the government controls the bus schedule, so they control both levers, so they can ensure that there won't be gridlock or there won't be problems, at least ideally. Texture 71010 writes, "Bus lanes on the highway should be HOV lanes." Yeah, I don't know. I don't think anybody would actually care very much one way or the other. Like, if anybody wants to make that their issue, they're welcome to. But I'm more interested in talking about things that real people care about. Texter writes, "Adam, if the region took all the money, it says, and put it in all this traffic infrastructure, it says bike lanes, speed bumps, curbs, etc., and put that into proper housing, it says, for social needs, it says, just like we had with Riverview Hospital. It says for all the street people and clean up our streets and clean up our crime, it says clean up the drug problem, it says. That to me is our number one issue." Well, it's certainly a number one issue for a lot of people who live in the city of Victoria specifically, Texter. It says, "I couldn't give a rat's behind," and they don't say behind, they say something else, but I'm editing it. It says about bike lanes when our city looks like you know what. Yeah, that is a problem. But then we run into the voluntary aspect of it. And this is the other question. People go, "Adam, why don't they build the supportive housing out in the middle of nowhere?" And the answer is that people have to volunteer to use it. Like, people have to be willing to. It's not a prison. It's not a punishment. It's not like a work camp or anything like that. So you have to put it where people will actually use it. And if you don't put it where people will use it, you end up in this catch-22 situation where you're provisioning a little encampment out in the middle of nowhere at great cost to the taxpayers with social benefits, I think, that are somewhat, you know, arguable at best, nebulous, difficult to quantify. There's all sorts of language that we could use for that. Let's see. C-Bus would work. Would it really? Here's the problem with C-Bus. And I'm actually, as I say this, as I lean forward in my chair, I can see the rolling hills of what I think is Machosen. I think that's south of Colwood at that point. I can't quite see Royal Bay from the vantage point that I'm at right now. But if I looked out another window in our building, I would be able to see Royal Bay. So it's really easy for me right now to imagine how beneficial having a boat going back and forth across this body of water would be for folks trying to get from one side to the other side. The problem that I run into, though, has to do with frequency of travel. When does the bus leave? When does the boat leave? When does the boat go? How many boats do we have going back and forth? What do you do with the car on either one side or the other side? Because you're not going to have a car on the other side. We're not talking about a car ferry. So even if you have people driving to, say, a ferry terminal, and let's imagine they build a ferry terminal for passengers only in, like, around where Beachlands is. Beautiful developments, by the way, out in Royal Bay in Colwood. The views are just amazing. Let's say you park there in a big parking lot. You get on your little sea bus. Sea bus takes you where? Where does it dock? Probably here in Esquimalt, I would suspect. You get off the sea bus in Esquimalt. Okay, what are you doing? Like, where are you physically? How do you get to where you're going? You're going to walk into maybe the middle of Esquimalt, here to the CFAX building, which is right near the city hall in CFAX. You can do that. How much of a walk is it? I haven't actually timed it to walk from here to the water. It still is quite extensive, I would take. Because remember, you don't have the car on the other side. That's the issue. You don't have your car. Even if it's park and ride, you need a way to actually get all the way to where you're going. Because if everybody's transit plan requires them to walk 10, 15 blocks or whatever at the end of the day, or walk across the Johnson Street Bridge themselves, that's the problem with the rail line, is they got rid of the Johnson Street Bridge and the new one doesn't have a rail connection. So if anybody wants to take rail through Esquimalt, through Vic West, into downtown Victoria like they used to, they're getting off and they're walking across the bridge in any event. It's about the transfers. It's about the extra time. And it matters. You know, the Colwood Crawl on a bad day probably only adds, I'd say, 20 minutes max, maybe 30 to a one-way trip into town. And you might say, well, Adam, that's a huge amount of time. And it feels like a huge amount of time when you're sitting in your car. And yet, how much time does it take to drive to a hypothetical ferry terminal? You park the car, you're getting the stuff out of the car, you're no longer moving at that point. Your time is being used gathering your things, putting all your stuff together. You got your phone, don't forget that. You got your keys, got your wallet. Pull the laptop out, don't forget your hat. You've got your coat, you get yourself all together. You're walking through the parking lot at this point. Maybe you've got a ticket, maybe you've got some sort of a speed pass. Maybe the boat's ready to go right when you get there, maybe it's not. It's really tough for me to imagine a situation where, on balance, a person would save time instead of just continuing to drive in and waiting in traffic by taking something like a C-Bus link. Yeah, given the distances and times involved. Maybe somebody else has done the math, though. Let's see. What time is it? Oh, I'm talking too much again. I need to take a quick break for a commercial. We'll do some more calls after this.
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0: All right, back on the air here at CFAX 1070. I don't know, maybe I'm being pessimistic. Maybe there's a first time for everything. Maybe we will see rail transit solve so many problems. The problem, though, is that I've seen so many instances where the most excited people about rail transit are usually either members of the public who are enthusiasts for it. And, you know, everybody loves a train. I've talked about that in the past. But it's seldom them that actually get held to account if the train doesn't happen. It's usually higher levels of government that get held to account if the train doesn't happen. And I've seen way too many promises and optimistic speeches and whatnot given over the years that got people really excited and made people believe that there was finally a train coming this time, where I'm almost to the point where the burden of proof, or the benefit of the doubt, I guess is a better word, feels like it should be on the other side. Like, Adam, what if there really is a train this time? Sure, that's a possibility, but is it really the most realistic one? Shouldn't the question be, how do we know that we won't just get let down yet again when the train doesn't happen? That's the question that I find myself grappling the most with these things. And it's something that folks in the West Shore have talked about for years and years and years. You know, I've been having the opportunity to use the Wayback Machine to go back through a bunch of Langford agendas and documents and whatnot, going back years and years lately, as we've been talking about, to try to get a better sense of how some of the big stories in the municipality came together, because I wasn't in a position where I was reading 100-page documents, for example, in like 2008 and 2009. And I'm reminded about how much Langford's plan specifically relied on the assumption or the expectation or the wish, if you will, that a train would happen. Like West Hills was designed around the idea that someday there would be perhaps a train would come in there. And there are still provisions in terms of how West Hills is put together when they went through their recent rezoning. I guess it was in mid-2022. I talked about this on the show yesterday about how there's an expectation that a train platform or something similar would be built if and when the train finally gets there. But, you know, the years have passed, the decades have passed, and I'm at the point where I'm asking myself, the higher levels of government, the ones that are actually responsible for doing all of this, what's in it for them? Like, why should they be afraid if they don't give the people the train? They've disappointed people again and again and again and again. And we haven't really seen those provincial ridings get lost in terms of who holds them provincially. They have changed hands with a pretty high degree of reliability, with the status quo NDP government still holding all of them. So where is the incentive for them to actually make good on it? Why would anybody actually believe that after being disappointed year after year after year after year after year after year, that this would be the time where finally we don't get disappointed? I haven't heard that explained in a satisfactory way. Maybe I won't. Maybe I'm just pessimistic. But the train, really? Like it was going to be all the other times until it wasn't? Okay, we can try. But people get kind of jaded when you try the same thing over and over again. Like people will get, there's certain political strategies and rhetorical strategies and tactics. They'll work. The problem is much like rhetorical sleight of hand is like actual sleight of hand, like magicians and whatnot. You can do the same trick over and over again and wow different crowds. But the old term is that a good magician never does the same trick twice. You know why? Because even if people don't see it the first time, the second time, the third time, there's this moment where suddenly they understand what they're looking at and then they suddenly can't unsee what the sleight of hand is, and suddenly all of the other times they saw it where it was magic get retroactively reframed in their memory, and now they can't unsee the tactic as well when they see it in future. The magic is gone, so to speak. So in terms of various political tactics and messaging strategies and whatnot, yeah, the train has made a lot of people really hopeful over the years in terms of the West Shore and how it's developed. But I think we might have gone to that well too many times. Don't you? I don't know. You're free to disagree, but ponder it either way. We'll take a quick break. More to come.
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0: All right, we're doing live listener reaction on a Friday, 7-10-10 on your wireless device. Call me skeptical. And it's not that I was always skeptical. I bought into it the first time and the second time and the third time and the fourth time. But eventually I realized that, you know, people who get us excited about the train, it's not their fault when the train doesn't happen. It's a higher level of government's fault. And those higher levels of government, I mean, they've turned disappointing us into an Olympic sport, if I can be honest here. And all of us know that it's true. It's not like they're all like, oh, no, we're going to lose the West Shore or the NDP. No, they aren't. It's one of their strongest ridings in terms of them actually being able to have that presence there. And the problem, and I know it got lots of goodies and whatnot. Well, Horgan was the MLA for out there, which, of course, makes perfect sense. He's being the premier. It's not supposed to work that way, but I think we all have a certain expectation that it does. They had all this stuff showered on them in terms of highway infrastructure. Souk Road looks amazing now compared to how it used to be in terms of widening the four lanes. Where I'm going with that, though, is that if there was ever going to be a time where a pile of money got dumped into improving the movement of people back and forth from the core of Victoria to the West Shore that was going to include rail, I would have expected it to happen during those years. And it didn't. Is it possible that we might see some other form come? Yeah, sure it is. We had actually Councillor Ian Ward called into the show the last time they were arguing about a development in this particular area. And for those of you who don't know, it's a little bit a ways from a Whale Road. Tamarack Road is the name of it. And there's a couple of different developments there that residents have raised concerns about density and parking and whatnot. 420 Tamarack Road. That issue is back on the Colwood Council agenda for Monday, and we'll see what the residents think about it one way or the other. But one of the issues that has been raised is, well, what if there was a train? And I'm thinking, I've heard this one before. I've seen this movie before, and I believed it all those other times, and it ended up not happening. So now I'm a little skeptical. And I think it might have something to do with reconciliation, at least in this new version. And who knows? Maybe that is real. But it's very unfortunate that I've had all of these other examples in the past where I got sold on the idea of a train, and then, oh no, nobody's more disappointed than us when the train doesn't happen, and the higher levels of government who actually are responsible for it just sort of shrug and say, yeah, we're disappointed in us too. Imagine how difficult it is to wake up being us every day, and we sort of nod along with them. And then in the end, the train doesn't get built. That's my problem. Is that there's no actual consequences that anybody will suffer when it doesn't go well, like it hasn't gone well in the past, which, you know, I think makes me have some trust issues. But that's just one person, you know. Imagine how happy I'd be. Imagine how surprised I'd be if it turned out this time the magic trick was real. Oh my God, it turns out there actually is a train. I can't rule that out. But at some point, the benefit of the doubt starts to shift in how we feel these things. Texture at 71010 writes, Adam, I'm just amazed, it says, at what we used to be able to build, it says, with a fraction of the amount of people, it says, that we had on Vancouver Island in Greater Victoria, it says. The fraction of the amount of taxes, it says, that we had coming in. Beautiful things like the Crystal Pool, back when it was filled, it says, with the original Crystal Gardens, where, God forbid, it says, we had a commuter train going from Courtney all the way to Victoria for decades, it says, with a fraction of the number of people on Vancouver Island. It says, in a fraction of the traffic problems we have now, it says, but today we can't even get an existing railway system running, it says, because we have two levels of government. Well, three or more. CRD, I guess, counts as one, two. Is that four? They just keep stacking up. It says they can't seem to agree on whether it's a good idea or not. Well, it's funny, actually. You look at the CRD Transportation Committee, which is itself a subcommittee at the CRD, which is a different governing body, I might add, than the Victoria Regional Transit Commission is. And the Victoria Regional Transit Commission has appointees that are put there by the province from the municipalities. The Victoria Regional Transit Commission is the one that has meaningful control over BC Transit and bus service, whereas the CRD committee itself is different and handles different things. One of the things, and it's Cara Donna who brought it up. I can hear Cara Donna in my head. And I don't mean that in a good way. Not that there is a good way to hear that. My apologies, counselor, if you're out there listening. I don't mean to be too hard on you. I need to find this clip, because suddenly I've got him in my head talking about how bizarre it is that right now in our region on the South Island, there are multiple potential mass transit, rail, light rail type projects that could move forward that don't seem to really be aware of one another. Just going to see if I can find this one, because he brought it up and I can't remember what day. I've got it right here. CRD Transit. And no, I'm going to see if I can find it. I don't see it coming up here. I'd have to go back through my archive. But he said it as well as anybody else, noting how bizarre it was that we have these multiple projects seemingly unaware of each other, or at least perhaps even in competition with each other, while the expectation, I think, should be that if we have multiple projects all proceeding at once, it's possible that none of them end up getting done because we can't focus the appropriate resources on any single one of them. I'm going to have to find that because it just came to me right here while I was talking about this. Isn't making promises, a texter writes, they know won't come true, literally a bait and switch? Well, they don't technically know it, though. And that's the other issue, is that they are as disappointed as anybody else when it doesn't happen, because it was never their call in the first place. It was the higher levels of government that ultimately had to spend the money, make the decisions, et cetera, et cetera. So the political incentives and disincentives and risk profiles make it actually a really safe strategy. It is the safest strategy in the world for a politician in the West Shore to say, we feel it in our bones, this time there's going to be a train, because when there isn't a train, like there wasn't all the other times, when there turned out not to be a train in the end, it's the higher levels of government that don't worry about losing the riding anyways that ultimately wear it. I suppose you can make some interesting arguments about, because Government of Canada, Esquimalt Sandwich-Souk is Liberal Party at the moment. Stephanie McLean is the name of the MP. They displaced the NDP in the last federal election. So I guess you could argue that the specific riding there is something that the government benches would worry about losing, at least hypothetically. But Langford Cowichan, I can't remember what the name of the riding is. That's the Conservative Party. So that's the opposition. That's Jeff Kibble. And then, of course, down in Victoria in the core was the NDP. It's currently the Liberals with Will Greaves, who probably has a very, very interesting conversations with all the anti-pipeline folks around here who, you know, probably had certain expectations about Canada's natural resource development policies when they voted, which I hope that they're able to shape accordingly to our rapidly changing world, et cetera, et cetera. But like, nobody can outline for me a convincing argument for why the higher levels of government should be afraid of disappointing folks who live here on the South Island for if there is yet again not a train. That's the problem that I'm trying to outline here. Because the municipal politicians, they're not going to get blamed. They'll be as disappointed as everybody else. And those who actually are responsible, they're just going to shrug and say, let's be honest, this is not the worst thing we've done to you this week. But thanks for caring. Texter 71010 writes, I wish people would shut up about the train. It's never going to happen. Well, you can't prove it'll never happen either. That's the problem, is it's always possible that it'll happen. What I'm asking for and what I haven't seen yet is a credible, reasonable scenario of why higher levels of government actually will worry about disappointing us on it. That's the one thing that I'm looking for that I haven't seen. And ultimately, I have a tough time understanding even to myself as to how that would work. So I appreciate the question, and I can't rule out that there will be a train, but I've heard that there's going to be a train so many times now, that I've been disappointed so many times now, that even if there is a train, my brain will probably reject it. Like, it'll be, no, it can't be real. The cognitive dissonance will go the other way. I have been so numbed to the lack of train out in the West Shore. That's a tough thing to overcome as well, and I'm curious to hear how anybody either does or does not even try to do that when this development issue comes back before Colwood Council on Monday. Ultimately, though, we're in silly season right now. I understand how difficult a position all the politicians are in. I don't fault them for doing their best to navigate what is a very difficult environment with respect to public opinion. But again, those members of the public, they've all been promised the train any number of times too, and they've all gone through the disappointment cycles that all of us have too. Why should they believe that this is the time it might actually work? And do you really blame them for being skeptical, knowing that ultimately it's higher levels of government that would bear the blame if it didn't happen, and really there's not a whole lot that anybody here could do about it? Food for thought. Quick break. More to come.
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0: All right, we are back on the air here at CFAX 1070 doing some live listener reaction. Mike Husikowski from Citify.ca and me were chatting about the big stories of the week, development and the accompanying pressures of building more housing in various parts of the CRD quickly becoming among the main stories that we're discussing, and it manifests in different ways. One of the things that they have encountered in Saanich, if you want to build a six-story building that'll have 100-plus units or something like that on a quiet residential street, well, there's going to be a certain number of people who visit that brand new building that own cars, which means there's going to be a certain number of extra cars going up and down that street every day. And they're not evenly distributed either. There are certain times when everybody tries to use the street at once, like when you leave for work in the morning or when you come back in the evening, as an example, that are likely to cause backlogs in certain places. Central Saanich, of course, is dealing with very similar issues. They, of course, it was last week that we talked about their ongoing struggles in terms of, they call it the Keating extraction lands right now, that are being upzoned through part of a process into light industrial, where they presumably, when that is done, would be all sorts of jobs, a more valuable tax base for the municipality. You'd have people coming and going along those areas. And that's what's led many residents to say, well, hold on, where are our traffic impact studies? What's actually going to happen on some of these more quiet roads once you have all these vehicles coming and going to these areas? Do we have enough actual infrastructure there, or will the municipality be on the hook for even more? Now, in fairness to Central Saanich, they have that new flyover at Keating over the Pat Bay Highway, which was recently declared open, which all of us know, and the actual Keating extraction lands issue themselves, that was not decided this month. It has been moved forward, I believe, to September. I don't have it sitting there in front of me, but it's one of the issues that we're following, that Central Saanich has been grappling with through much of this term. And then you go to North Saanich, and the and providing any regional benefits or regional infrastructure whatsoever becomes a thorny issue there. Well, look at the pickleball courts. One of the, I apologize to those whose lives have been impacted negatively by this, but the pickleball saga in North Saanich that ends with the courts themselves getting torn out of Wayne Park and destroyed, and the benches that were supplied by the pickleball enthusiasts also getting destroyed in the process, with Mayor Peter Jones bluntly saying that he took the position that the municipality should not be responsible for reimbursing the pickleballers for those benches, is as good an example of as any of municipalities not wanting to shoulder what they view to be a regional burden for amenities for folks to use. The idea, especially as we have increased level of density, where not everybody has their own yard, not everybody has their own pickleball court where they can invite all the friends over on the weekend and be, you know, Mr. Popular because you have the nice house for all the entertaining, that as we move more so towards a society where we rely on common areas to do these outdoor group activities, that parks and parklets and all sorts of public infrastructure are going to become more and more important. And don't get me wrong, there's a lot of beautiful houses out in North Saanich. Some of the nicest houses that you'll find in the capital region are there. Not only there, of course, there are other nice ones elsewhere, but some of them are quite pricey too. There's some people who've done very well for themselves who can choose to live pretty much anywhere. They choose to live in North Saanich because they like things the way they are there. Telling them that they're suddenly going to be having more traffic, more density, more problems because the government of British Columbia said so, even though they don't have an NDP MLA up there. It's the Greens. And before the Greens, it was actually, I guess it was Gary Holman for a term. So that was the NDP. But before him, it was BC Liberals once upon a time. Murray Cole used to be the MLA up there. That was a million years ago. That's a tough sell for them. So, like, what do we expect them to do? What do we expect residents to shoulder in terms of these pressures when they have been very clear, exercising their own democratic franchise and the ways that they choose to vote, that they're not interested in being a regional recreation hub? And that's what Peter Jones said when they were fighting over the pickleballers at the table too. He said that he was at a recent open house, and he said that a huge majority or a large majority of the people who were supportive of bringing the pickleball back to Wayne Park didn't even live in North Saanich. Okay, I don't know that for a fact because I wasn't there to verify everybody with him. I just know what he said at the table. But I'm thinking, even if he is correct, like people should know that North Saanich, Central Saanich, and City, they're all literally like a 5 or 10 minute drive away from each other. They're not that distant. They're not that different from each other. It's not that big of a deal, or shouldn't be that big of a deal, for folks in one to drive to the other, especially if the answer is Sydney and North Saanich. Sydney is the more dense portion in terms of their urban core, and North Saanich is the more rural aspect. But you can look at Sydney and North Saanich side by side, with Central Saanich below the two of them to the south, as being sort of a cohesive unit. Central Saanich is bigger, by the way. It's the biggest. And then you have Sydney and North Saanich, of course, to the north of it. They ended up, by the way, I think they're putting pickleball in Sydney now, and it's right under the flight path at the airport. So I think they finally found a place where the noise won't bother people in Sydney, where there's a trial underway for their pickleball. But, like, the actual story there is that municipalities don't want to shoulder the costs to entertain the residents of other municipalities. And we're seeing exactly the same thing with the new recreation center for the Hovey Road municipal site that Central Saanich is putting together as well. Central Saanich, they're moving their city hall to a new location, land that they procured through expropriation on Hovey Road. That by itself was somewhat controversial. And they're going to put a public safety building there because we need things like fire halls. That's obviously important for growing communities. They're going to put their new city hall there, and they were going to try to put a 10,000-foot rec center there. Just one problem, because of the way things work in terms of the Peninsula Recreation Commission and the voting blocks that have to exist there. In order to borrow the money to do it, they needed both Sydney and North Saanich to say, yes, we will also co-sign for this loan. For our good friends in Central Saanich, everybody pays in to the communal funds that we have for recreational facilities on the Saanich Peninsula, and Central Saanich residents pay into the operation of facilities like Panorama Recreation Center that aren't actually in Central Saanich. It's only fair that Central Saanich should have its own. Do you think Sydney and North Saanich went along with that? No, of course they didn't. So it failed once at 10,000 square feet. Right now, there's a smaller version that's back at 7,500 square feet. It's like $5 million cheaper than the original $14 million price tag. And that is before the various three councils right now. And if any of them say no to it, it dies again. So is it going to get smaller? That's my question. I don't know what happens if it gets rejected again. Like, are they going to shrink it again? Is it going to come back for 5,000 square feet and we'll ask all three councils again and see if they all say yes? That remains unclear at this point. Sydney actually had that question for the 7,500 square feet, the one step reduced one, before it earlier this month, and they decided to punt it until later on because it was probably smart, actually, come to think of it. Because all it takes is one municipality to say no and the whole thing dies. And nobody wants to be that one person who says no. Except North Saanich seems to be quite comfortable with it, especially with the pickleball. I know, right? That pickleball saga was just bonkers, especially the part with the benches. I need to find the sound clips from that. The mayor says it's a fact of life with the pickleball benches. Oh, I'm going to see if I can find that one because I need to play those sound clips now. It has been such a wonderful journey that all of us have gone through looking in terms of Central Saanich. Yeah, or North Saanich, excuse me. I don't want to mix them up. I think it was May the 4th that they said that. Yeah, because they had I found the clips. I just looked at it in my archive. I think it was this part.
2: Paid for, may or may not have the district involvement. It's occurred, and my view is we move on. And I would suggest that council simply says is that we've received, and to simply for staff to confirm an acknowledgement that the benches were there, but the benches were destroyed as part of the work that was necessary at Wayne Park and under the parks. I wasn't saying
0: the pickleball benches were supplied by the pickleball enthusiasts. They went in to the publicly funded and built Wayne Park with the pickleball courts. And as the court got torn out in the final months of the North Saanich Council term, oops, we accidentally destroyed the benches too.
2: They by law, but anyway, the changes to the park. I don't believe that they should get any money back.
0: And then when they asked for their money for their benches that got destroyed, North Saanich said no.
2: It's unfortunate, but that's a fact of life.
0: That's a fact of life. There's a time in every person's life when your pickleball benches get destroyed by accident while a municipality is removing pickleball courts.
2: Anyone wish to make a motion?
0: I'm sorry. And again, I mean this. I apologize to anybody out there whose life has been negatively impacted by this. But it is as good an example as any of the problems that we run into with various governments who serve the interests of their own constituents. Why should North Saanich have its residents fund and shoulder the infrastructure impacts and the noise and the traffic and whatnot to be the pickleball capital of the Saanich Peninsula? Why can't it be in Sydney? Why can't it be in Central Saanich? And it is a fair question. But on the other hand, if everybody adopts that mindset, nobody actually gets pickleball courts. Now, that hasn't happened yet. Sydney has a pilot project that's underway, and it's right underneath the flight path for the Victoria International Airport. So I don't think it'll be as big of an issue in terms of potential nuisance. But it is a story that we're watching. But yeah, that was May the 4th, 2026. That was this year in North Saanich. Peter Jones saying it's unfortunate, but that's a fact of life because the benches got destroyed. while they were pulling out. And the pickleballers wrote them a letter and said, hey, we can't help but notice that our benches are gone. Can we get those back? What happened with those? And then North Saanich says, oh, they got destroyed. Like, it's passive voice, right? They got destroyed somehow in the process. No, we're not going to pay you for them. It's a fact of life. And then Jones also argued that he felt that the benches weren't able to be used by most members of the public because he somehow, I guess, I don't know how he knows this, but he was of the understanding that if you tried to use those benches without being part of the pickleball crowd, they wouldn't let you or something. So he thought it wasn't fair that the municipality should have to pay for them now that they got destroyed. Again, just bonkers stuff, but it's an example of something much larger and much more serious that I don't think we have solutions to right now. We still don't know if Central Saanich is going to get its smaller recreation facility. Those votes are pending before councils right now, and it's one of the many stories we're watching. Quick break, more after this.
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12: From the National Newsroom of the Canadian Press, I'm David Augustine. Canada and the United States have failed to reach a trade agreement with new American tariffs now in effect. U.S. Trade Representative Jameson Greer says Canada declined to finalize a deal under terms agreed to earlier in the week. Prime Minister Mark Carney says negotiations have been suspended and Canada will impose matching tariffs on roughly $28 billion worth of U.S. goods. Ottawa also plans new measures to support Canadian workers and businesses affected by the escalating trade dispute. Saskatchewan's Community Safety Minister says he's told the province's Marshals Policing Service to pause the development of a specialized tactical unit. Michael Weger says the force also won't be purchasing high-tech weaponry.
13: I can't say I support it right now because I have almost no information on the need for a specialized response unit. I'm in very close contact with the chiefs of police and with the assistant commissioner for the RCMP in this province, and those are discussions I would personally be having with those individuals.
12: Last month, the Marshals had put out a bid request seeking sniper rifles, sound cannons, and a thermal camera. Canadian astronaut Jeremy Hansen says his experience in space left him forever changed, and he wants to spend his time post-retirement from the Canadian Space Agency pushing the domestic space sector forward. Hansen was in Toronto to mark the opening of the Canadian National Exhibition. He tells the Canadian Press he would 100% go back to space if asked.
16: It has definitely reinvigorated my passion for the planet and the society as a whole. You just can't look back at Earth and not realize what a treat and what a treasure we have in this planet.
12: Hansen became the first Canadian to venture to the moon and the first non-American to travel beyond low Earth orbit while flying in the historic Artemis II mission. Canada, Australia, and the UK's foreign ministries have denounced Israel's decision not to pursue criminal charges over a military strike that killed 7 aid workers delivering food to Gaza, including a 33-year-old military veteran from Quebec.
3: In a joint statement, the three countries say it's shameful that Israel's military prosecutor decided against a criminal investigation into the deadly strike without any further explanation. They say announcing the decision on World Humanitarian Day was particularly egregious, and that the victims and their families deserve justice and accountability. The April 2024 airstrike hit a convoy of World Central Kitchen vehicles, as the humanitarian organization has called for an independent investigation. Earlier this week, Israel's military said commanders mistook the aid workers as armed Hamas operatives, and their decision in launching the attack, quote, did not raise reasonable suspicion of criminal misconduct. Naira Ahmed, The Canadian Press.
12: And the Pentagon has dismissed the editor-in-chief of Stars and Stripes, along with a senior reporter and the newspaper's publisher. Editor Eric Slavin says he was fired for insubordination after publicly defending the military newspaper's editorial independence. This is The Canadian Press. In sports, the Toronto Tempo have snapped a 12-game losing skid. Isabel Harrison put up 25 points as the Tempo edged the Portland Fire 82-79 in Vancouver. The Toronto Centre says the enthusiastic crowd of 12,414 people inside Rogers Arena helped propel the win.
6: And it felt good. I felt like, you know, we just had the momentum on our side because all the fans were here. And, you know, whenever I pump that crowd up, it's not just to distract who's on the floor, but to get them into the game, too. It makes a huge difference. So, like, Canada really showed up for us today.
12: The Tempo will host a fan festival in Vancouver today before playing the reigning WNBA champion Las Vegas Aces at Rogers Arena tomorrow. And the New York Yankees' winning streak is up to 5 games after a 3-1 victory over Toronto. Rookie Spencer Jones hit a towering 2-run homer in the second inning. Starter Cam Schlittler gave up 1 run over 6 innings. Alejandro Kirk had an RBI single in the 5th inning to extend his hitting streak to 10 games. From the Canadian Press, I'm David Augustine.
7: Social media and its impact on youth mental health is once again taking center stage as the trial against Meta continues. Natalie Migliori has more.
8: With 29 states suing the owners of Facebook and Instagram, New Jersey is one of 4 states leading the jury case in what's expected to be a weeks-long trial. Kids weighing in.
9: It's 50-50, because I feel like the effect that social media has on us is also like what we cause it to have on us.
15: If you're feeding like some inappropriate stuff to the younger age groups, there should be some guidelines and some restrictions.
8: New York and Connecticut are also part of the state suing Meta. If Meta loses, it could be forced to redesign its platforms and pay billions of dollars in penalties.
7: The FDA has authorized a first-of-its-kind robotic device designed to draw blood from patients without manual human intervention, called Aleta. The machine uses infrared light and Doppler ultrasound to locate veins. And state regulators in Nevada are giving the thumbs up to Waymo, Uber, and Tesla to operate 8,000 autonomous vehicles in Clark County, Las Vegas included. Tech Report, I'm at Mattinson.
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0: All right, back on the air here at CFAX 1070. Texture 71010 writes, North Saanich is easily my favorite municipality you cover. It's been a lot of fun, actually, with North Saanich, if I can just say. We started covering. Now, what was the issue that actually got our attention out there in the first place? Because we have expanded our coverage into, I've tried to do all of the municipalities on South Vancouver Island on these airwaves over the last year. And we're always trying to expand what we do, expand what we cover. And I've had to develop new methods to keep track of everything and to try to get the content onto the shows, because all of the municipalities also broadcast their meetings over the internet in slightly different ways, which is a good example of regionalism or perhaps a lack thereof, to say nothing of the various issues we found. But North Saanich has had just some bonkers scandals out there. And it's not that there's anything like terrifying or scary about them. It's usually just ill-judged comments being made by the mayor that are interpreted by some folks in certain ways, as I would think, to suggest that he just shouldn't have said that because he should have known better. He's, I think, made that similar mistake in a number of different respects, so it's important to view everything that he says through that lens. But like there were the comments about the airport that, of course, was the subject of reporting where the tape cuts off and you can't quite hear exactly what he said. And then there was, of course, the comments about the pickleballers, and it's a fact of life. life, he says. Sometimes pickleball benches get destroyed, and it's just the way it is. To say nothing of his offhand remark in July about housing costs and infrastructure pressures, where he names Langford, and I think was certainly inaccurate in some of the things that he said, and started a chain reaction that turned into 4 weeks of coverage on exactly what the fire protection does and does not include out in Langford, going back through the decades. Like, it was that that sparked, of course, the denials and the strong rebukes from Langford public figures. But that's after that, it was when Mike Wignall called and he started talking about fire flow. And we started learning about how Langford developed innovative ways to keep building housing out in the West Shore, despite, in other circumstances, there simply not being enough water to build houses there and meet the standards that an organization called the Fire Underwriters Survey would ordinarily expect to allow housing to be built there, because there's got to be a certain amount of water on hand for a fire department to use to put out the fire. Langford came up with a solution where it required residential sprinklers, like inside in the ceilings of some homes, that would be wired into the system automatically, so they would qualify for what are known as sprinkler credits under the Fire Underwriters Survey. And they have covenants that are registered on title of properties out there in Langford to make that work. But the fire water issue out in Langford is something that I honestly didn't really understand quite well or know much about until Peter Jones opens up his mouth and I jump in to try to debunk it and realize that I don't actually understand this the way that I thought I did. And one thing led to another. And that's largely where a lot of our sort of understanding and trying to comprehend the water pressures in Langford, and accordingly, the other side of that being the fire protection concerns and innovative methods at Langford.

0: Snowball, Peter Jones, I mean, Jack McClintock, who's also running for the mayor of North Saanich, has often taken other positions than Mayor Jones has, even on the pickleball benches.
1: Councillor McClintock.
2: Yes, thank you. I think this has to be taken quite seriously.
0: They're talking about the benches.
2: When a member or a group of the community collaborates to provide a benefit to the people of the district of North Saanich, I believe that they're putting their trust in the district.
0: They're putting not to destroy their benches.
2: Putting their trust in the district to do the right thing, not only for the people that use it, but for anybody that wants to use it. It wasn't for the exclusive use, it was just by the location. I think that there has to be something to remedy this.
0: The benches are wrecked, as far as we know, and this was back in May, for those of you who missed our coverage of this meeting. The question is, the pickleballers wrote a polite letter to the municipality saying, we can't help but notice that the benches that our own people fundraised to pay for are gone, along with the pickleball court. Can we have those benches back? And if not, are you going to pay us for them, is my understanding.
2: More than just, well, the picnic tables have been dismantled or destroyed or...
0: Or destroyed, that ore is doing a lot of heavy lifting.
2: The work and the effort and the fundraising that they did has gone by way of the dumpster.
0: By way of the dumpster.
2: But thank you very much. Next time another group wants to contribute towards something, bear in mind that this council might choose to destroy it without compensation.
0: Like, this is just amazing that this all happened.
2: I think there has to be a remedy for this. There has to be some responsibility on behalf of the district about what we've done.
0: And the mayor pushes back, saying, nope.
1: Is that if part of the removal of the pickleball courts, which includes the fencing, which may include those benches, which
0: may include them.
1: They may or may not have paid for.
0: They may or may not have paid for. Note he's not admitting anything on the record.
1: May not have the district involvement. It's occurred, and my view is we move on. And I would suggest that council simply says is that we've received, and to simply for staff to confirm an acknowledgement that the benches were there, but the benches...
0: And then they get into an argument. They say, well, hold on. Didn't they pay money and donate this to have those benches? Don't we owe them something?
3: They paid money and donated them to the community. I don't know if we can give them $5,400 back.
1: Sorry, they didn't donate it to the community.
0: They didn't donate it, the mayor says.
1: They donated it to the pickleball players.
0: They say that, so he draws a distinction between the community and the pickleball players.
1: Not the community. In fact, one of the major problems we had with the pickleball courts was when residents wanted to sit on those benches, they were frequently told they could not because they were paid for by the Pickleball Association.
0: I haven't seen any evidence of that, by the way, but it may have taken place.
1: And it was for the use of the Pickleball Association only. So that's why I'm not sympathetic to their cause.
0: That's why I'm not sympathetic to their cause. He makes allegations that when people who were not part of the Pickleball Association tried to sit on the benches, they were told they couldn't use them. Again, did that happen? I can't disprove it, but I also haven't seen any evidence of it. Because then McClintock jumps in and says, I think we're getting different information.
2: I think we're getting different information then.
0: See, he's not saying that anybody's speaking falsities or trying to mislead anyone. He's being charitable, saying, I think we're getting different information.
2: Mayor, and or to council, I'd like to advise you that that's my information, is that these benches and picnic tables and improvements that were paid for by the Pickleball Association were for the general use of the public, all people in the district of North Saanich. If a person said something, that's not a representation of the pickleball community at large.
0: He is actually making a good point. Even if one or more persons were told that they were not permitted to use those public benches unless they had an affiliation with the Pickleball Association, that doesn't mean that that person necessarily spoke with authority on behalf of the association. And that's granting that it may have happened, which has also not been established.
2: This is no different than any other contributor to a park. Contributor to an asset for the district. We bear a responsibility, an enormous responsibility, when we accept donations and then when we as a council

0: as a majority of council decides to dismantle or destroy that contribution.
1: Danny's jumping in with dismantle or destroy.
0: Okay. Yeah. And I believe we have to come up with something here. We have to come up with a message for the people of the district of North Saanich, because we will go to the people again for other projects.
1: They keep going.
0: I'm sorry, pardon me?
2: Is it different from the last two discussions?
0: Yeah, I would just like to say that to support this motion, I think would be shameful. And that's a very serious word. I know that we can just blow off a public contribution.
2: Okay, thank you. Is there any further comments, questions? There's a motion on the floor. Those in favor? Those opposed? Motion carries 4-3 with Councillor Stock, Councillor DiBattista, and Councillor McClintock in opposition.
1: So that vote passed by one at the council table in North Saanich. And ultimately, the Pickleball Association, that motion was to simply receive the letter, say thank you so much for your letter, we've received it, and not admit any fault, and not pay the pickleballers for the benches that got destroyed, and to simply submit themselves to the judgment of the electorate, although you heard Councillor McClintock speaking back against the mayor about that quite forcefully. It was clear where the mayor was on that side. And that's one of the issues that we can argue separates those two members of council, both of whom are trying to be North Saanich's mayor after the next election. Is that going to be the one that determines who wins? Probably not. But it's a larger example of regionalism, of individual municipalities providing recreational facilities that people use from other municipalities, and even just the pickleballers themselves and the common courtesy of whether or not they should be seen to or deemed to have actually donated benches to the common cause. Oh, those weren't donated to the community because somebody told somebody that they have to be a Pickleball Association member to use them. Really? Is that the standard? Like I said, Peter Jones, he's a colorful guy. It'll be interesting to see if he wins re-election in less than 2 months. We'll take a quick break. We'll do calls after this. 250-386-1161. I see Meddy, I see Wayne, and I see Kevin. So this is going to be a fun one. Buckle up.
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1: I don't think anybody had Peter Jones on their bingo card for among the most consequential political figures region-wide in the 2026 election. And perhaps he won't be by the time the dust settles, but it's been among the more curious sagas that we have covered. From a relatively small municipality that, in fairness, I don't think was used to the level of scrutiny that perhaps it has invited on itself. But again, this is a lesson for all the politicians out there. Technology is changing. The world is changing. The tools that citizens have to monitor various municipal governments are changing. And it's not only changing in the sense of meetings going forward might be subjected to increased levels of scrutiny and accountability as to what was expected. It's that the existing bodies of evidence that were generated with previous proceedings in the past can now be read more easily with better technology and whatnot, so that people can review and revisit past issues that maybe were not controversial in their day, and suddenly they blow up and go clear across the internet. A perfect example of that is the prospect of land transfers under the modern treaty process that the Conservatives here in BC and others have been talking about lately, and that you've probably noticed in quite a bit of news coverage, because some of the potential parcels being transferred, including lands in and around Victoria's Inner Harbour as well as Royal Roads, have gotten a lot of scrutiny and a lot of attention. And I'm thinking, but we've had that story for years. We were reporting that potential back in, I think it was 2010 or maybe a little past that, except back then it was called the modern treaty process. And everybody just sort of understood that there might be land transfers as part of it. Nobody seemed to think it was that big of a deal. And it's suddenly a really sensitive issue. The issue itself is the same issue, but people are looking back at it with 2026 political sensitivities instead of those that ruled the day when it was originally discussed. And that in and of itself is a fascinating phenomenon that we're watching. 250-386-1161. Oh, good. Medi's calling in. Hey, Medi, how you doing?
19: Thank you for taking my call.
1: You're welcome.
19: In terms of train, we have been, the people that live here a long time, in 1988, 89, 90, 91, we were all pushing for use of rail. And the system, the politicians, were all saying no because of the pressure of the oil industry and car industry. They didn't want that. We know that in past, Victoria has rail system, and they took it out because of the pressure. In California, there were many rail system. The car and oil industry bought them all and got rid of them because they wanted people to buy cars and use oil to run their cars. And that's how they make profit. right now, China is building a lots of rail system around in Central Asia.
1: Yeah.
19: In China itself, they finish it in Central Asia or all the way to Europe, in Africa, and they are doing it in a very fast way. For example, if we ask a Chinese company come and build a rail system in from Victoria to Port Hardy, probably take about 2 to 3 months. They finish it. They are that fast, and it's not going to be that expensive. Your Mike Kosakowski is wrong. It depends on who you hire. Yes, if you want to hire North American, they want a huge amount of money. But if you hire Chinese, they can finish it fast, cheap.
1: Well, I think it's the laws in China that make it fast as well. We have different laws.
19: Much cheaper, and they are very safe. They are very safe. When we want to build the ships for ferry, we go to Poland. Why? Because those owners of those factories in Poland are the same multinational corporate interests. But so for that reason, we go to them. That's okay. We don't talk about the job here. But when we for the train and rail system, because it's Chinese, no, we cannot do that. The second thing I wanted to say is about the when you said that the government is what's going to happen to the government if they don't build the rail?
1: Yeah. Do you really think anybody's going to lose their riding because yet again, what the 15th promise for rail turns out to be a disappointment? People are just numb to it.
19: That is exactly what I said. The government doesn't represent in this so-called democracy that the government should follow the wishes of the people. It doesn't.
1: Mm.
19: Because it's go for the interest of corporate interest over public interest. It's manage us while implementing corporate interest policies and agenda. The third thing I wanted to say is about...
1: So are you saying that people being convinced that there's going to be a train is managing those people with corporate interests?
19: No, I am saying because the government doesn't follow the wishes.
1: Okay.
19: If it was a democracy, then the government say what the public wants, let's do that. But no, that's not in the card with this government. It doesn't matter, liberal, conservative, or NDP. They are all spoken for.
1: Okay.
19: In terms of building, bringing more population, building.
1: I've got 2 minutes, yes?
19: Okay, if you let me, I will go
1: two
19: fast.
1: 2 minutes, please, thank you. I'm just telling you, the clock's ticking.
19: Yeah,
1: keep going, Don't stop.
19: Let me go.
1: Okay.
19: So the point is that we have to go with the limits of nature. We cannot just bring population, raise population, because then we destroy quality of life. Another issue that Richard was talking about that I never answered his question. Here is, Richard, your answer. When you are wrong when you say that only private industry can build housing. No, we were the government were building housing in 1960s and 70s and even early 80s, and then the private industry lobbied the corrupt government of conservative and liberals and got rid of the building housing. So we were building housing, affordable housing, good housing in 1960s and 70s. So I think you should look into that and see the when. For example, even with economic hardship that the Venezuela is under, and the lots of boycott of Venezuela by American and Western countries, they built, in last 15 years, they built more than 4 million housing units. Because the government, if it's work for people, they can do lots of things for the people. But when the government is being controlled by corporations, of course they cannot. They are going to waste a lots of money. Of course there will be a lots of corruption. It's required by corporation for our government to be corrupt.
1: Well, I mean, you're pretty consistent in how you feel about that, Mehdi. So I thank you for sharing your perspective with us, okay?
19: Yeah, you're welcome. Bye-bye.
1: All right, there you go. You have a good day. You take care. I agree with very little of what Mehdi says on a regular basis, but he is entitled to his opinions, even if they happen to be mistaken ones. We'll take a quick break. Wayne and Kevin are up after this.
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1: Right, we are back on the air here at CFAX 1070 doing some open line reaction. Coming up, clips from those who were there as a firestorm bared down on Summerland, British Columbia, on the shores of Lake Okanagan. Now, 2 weeks ago today, many residents being told that they can go home and have gone home over the past week or so in phased stages. Accounts now emerging of those who stayed behind to fight the fire in terms of firefighters, as well as some of the damage that has been suffered. And the images really are quite evocative. In fact, there's one that they talked about, and this was in a stream yesterday afternoon that I captured these clips from, where they've got a picture of an orchard with fruit that hasn't been picked yet, that is largely untouched by the fire in the foreground of the photograph. And in the background, in the distance, you see the burned, charred remains of all these trees on this mountainside as the fire came towards those agricultural fields and didn't quite spread far enough to destroy them. And yet, that fruit right now, if it cannot be harvested in a timely fashion, risks spoilage or otherwise similarly being lost. simply because of the economic disruption due to everybody being ordered out. And that's something that BC Premier David Eby and others have talked about at these press conferences. Lessons learned surely will be flowing from this, but for the moment, it's about helping thousands of people displaced from their homes now 2 weeks ago pick up what is left of things that in some cases they had to literally just drop and run, and how much and how many government supports will need to be made available for that town to reach that state of recovery. Another huge thing to talk about is Summerland relies massively on tourism. Folks coming from elsewhere in BC, either vacationing there or even having summer vacation homes located there. That's certainly something that happens in and around Summerland. Beautiful, beautiful area, by the way, for those of you who've ever had the opportunity to go. How many folks are going to be comfortable going to relax and unwind in Summerland next summer, knowing that what is a fire that barely existed at 4:30 in the afternoon might be a towering inferno bearing down on the entire town at midnight? Like, that's the thing that keeps getting me. Like, imagine coming home from work, and I talked to somebody who was in this situation, by the way, Friday, 2 weeks ago, Summerland. He says, I came home from work, and he goes, I didn't turn on the TV, I didn't watch the news is what he said, so I wasn't plugged in. I had no idea what was going on. You know, sat on the couch, I'm tired, I'm kind of tuned out. We've all been there. You know, do you get home? Okay, I have to check the screen and make sure what's happening around me because it's Friday night and I have to maintain a constant awareness of my surroundings. No. A lot of folks, they get home from a hard day at work. First thing you do, you're in the door. The keys are done. The car's parked. You're popping a cold one because you're going to relax this evening. And that's the responsible adult way to do it. That's the one thing that and he didn't have that happen, by the way, because he was not inebriated, because he had to drive himself out in a panic like a few hours in the future. But that's the one thing I was thinking about. Like, what if you were in a situation at Summerland last 2 weeks ago? I'm not trying to get anybody in trouble, for the record. You get home on a Friday night, you're having some drinks, you're unwinding, you're relaxing, and then suddenly you get a thing on your phone that says you have to flee your town because there's an inferno coming towards it. Is there a designated driver program for that? I'm being serious. And I haven't actually heard that specified, because the letter of the law says that if you're impaired, you should not be driving. For the love of God, don't try to evacuate yourself if you're impaired. But I'm wondering, how did people get around that? You know, how many households out there? It's a Friday night. Mom and dad maybe have a couple of drinks. You know, the kids are playing video games or doing whatever in their room. Everybody's fine. And then suddenly the alarms are going off. The sky is on fire to the west. And folks have to pick up everything and they have to run. I wonder how many families were under a very similar set of circumstances like that now 2 weeks ago right here in British Columbia. I don't expect them to say that, by the way, because nobody wants to admit that they would do what they had to do in that situation. But you're going to tell me the number is zero? I find that one hard to believe. Let's keep going. 250-386-1161. Wayne is calling in. Hey, Wayne, how you doing?
0: Hey, good day. I got three subjects. Two are quick.
1: Yeah.
0: So the first one is I did some contract work really recently at a property in North Saanich.
1: Yeah.
0: And the residents, the homeowners, were building a small outbuilding, about a 250 square foot building on their property, oceanfront property. And I just asked him, I said, well, how was it easy to get the permitting for this? And he goes, it was a horror story. And it was like a drama that lasted 14 months.
1: I believe that. Yep, I believe that. Absolutely.
0: And he said, don't get me going on it. But he goes, and what he told me is they don't call North Saanich North Saanich. They drop the RTH and call it No Saanich, because everything you want to do there, according to residents, is no.
1: It's tough. So it's really tough to change anything.
0: The nickname is No Saanich. Second quick one is I heard a traffic expert call in the other day claiming that it would be a good idea to put counterflow lanes on Mackenzie, and I just about laughed and fell out of my vehicle when I heard that. I mean, counterflow lanes are usually in big cities. Vancouver has them, or the Lower Mainland on the tunnel from Delta to Richmond, and the Lionsgate Bridge has them. But I mean, we're nowhere near the traffic woes. I mean, if Mackenzie bothers people, I suggest don't use Mackenzie. Go somewhere else. And then finally, you might get a kick out of this. If you go onto the Victoria Reddit page.
1: Oh, no.
0: There's a story on there right now and a picture of a very interesting Renaissance-style photograph of a scene on Ellis Street in the Rock Bay neighborhood across from Rock Bay Landing.
1: Oh.
0: And today was the day they launched the Lime Bike program at about 8 o'clock this morning.
1: Oh, 7 o'clock. I know what happened. Yeah.
0: Yeah. There's a Lime Bike next to a tent on that street at 9 o'clock this morning being looked over, and I bet you by sundown there'll be nothing left of that bike.
1: Only one? That's sort of surprising. Yeah. Okay.
0: Well, but I mean, within 2 hours, I have a look at it. Victoria read a page. There's a great picture there.
1: Oh, I trust it. Yeah. See. No, I'm not surprised at all, Wayne. That happened last time we did this, didn't it? Like, is anybody surprised?
0: I still see one of those bikes around. There's still one downtown with this old gentleman that rides it. And I mean, I think the company left town with their tail between their legs and said, yeah, we came, we saw, we failed. Those bikes were in the ocean. They were everywhere. I was parking in the 8th Street Parkade once, and I look across the street from the upper level, and there's one on a balcony out of sight of the street, and it's probably still there. I mean, that's a huge failure. And so this Lime Bike thing, I'd like, do they want to fail at this? Like, is that why they did it? And Marianne Alto says, oh, this is a good thing. I mean, I hope she looks at that picture and sees these people. They're like vultures on carrion that's in that picture. Right? I mean, it's like, wow, look at this brand new bike. And they'll figure out, you know, those bikes use screws and bolts and stuff that are one-offs that, you know, they're made specifically, so you can't just go down and buy a Phillips screwdriver and take it apart. You need some fancy thing. But as somebody on the Reddit says, those screws are no challenge to a grinder that most of these people have.
1: I was just going to say, yeah, a lot of them have angle grinders with lithium-ion batteries that they carry around. So they don't. No, I'm serious. I'm serious. Oh, a lot of them have grinders that they carry around with lithium batteries that they don't have to plug in, and they can cruise right through anything relatively quickly.
0: Oh, yeah. And then they're probably going to, these bikes, I don't know if these bikes have batteries on them, but that'll be the first thing to go, because I think they cook meth with it or something, but whatever. I would like to see, if the bookkeepers put out a thing about how long will the last, you know, until the last bike leaves town, right? Like, how long, I don't know how many there are, but this is doomed to fail. I mean, you know, when I saw that this morning on Reddit, I'm like, oh yeah, that didn't take long.
1: I just had literally multiple people send me exactly the same picture at exactly the same time. Like, I've got multiple devices in front of me lighting up with the picture. So I've seen it now. Wayne, thank you for bringing my attention to this, and I'm as disappointed in everybody else, or as everybody else, excuse me, Freudian slip, but thank you.
0: I don't know if you notice in the picture, though, there's somebody laid on the ground, and the full moon's looking at you.
1: Oh, no, I don't want to see that. Okay. By the way, don't steal things, people. These bikes, obviously, they belong to someone. It's not permitted to just take them and do stuff with them, so don't do that. How are we supposed to operate our community with this? And I mean that, like, there needs to be a basic level of respect that every person has for the property of other private individuals and, yes, corporations, in order for our society and our system to work. We can't have security guards that follow around the shareable electric bikes everywhere to make sure that they don't get absconded with and disassembled and sold for scrap or whatever. The economics of that just don't work. We can't all have armed guard posses that walk around with us to stop us from either having our property stolen or from being made victims of violence or whatever. And yet, every time we try to do something like this, it is painfully predictable as to what is going to happen. And for whatever reason, we seem utterly powerless to guard against it. So again, please be nice to the Lime Bikes. We want to be a real city that can actually do things that other cities can do without being overwhelmed by our inability to establish even basic levels of public order. And yet here we find ourselves once again in great difficulty trying to establish basic levels of public order. We will take a quick break and do more after this.
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1: Oh, leave the Lime bikes alone, please and thank you. We want to be a real city that can have real services. And to do that, we need basic levels of public order that we can maintain. And so I've had multiple people send me that photograph. And I do appreciate the difficulties that folks are having. Again, Vic PD, thank you for being out there, doing your best with limited resources. And I'm at the point where I don't even really know what to say anymore. 250-386-1161. Let's go to Kevin, who's calling in an open line. Hey, Kevin, you're on the air. How you doing?
31: Pretty good. I meant to talk about this yesterday. I was talking about the fire situation with the bylaws out in Langford the other day.
1: Yeah.
31: And I heard another caller come in after me.
1: Yeah.
31: And he said that I disrespected the volunteer fire department. I don't know where you got that out of my conversation.
1: I'm sure that would not be your intent, for the record. I'm sure you would not intend to do that.
31: No, my intent was that we should have had a full-time fire department in there with hired people rather than volunteers. But if that's what he got out of it, well, I don't know. Whatever. Anyways, I have to agree with Wayne. I heard that same transportation expert talking about the on-demand lanes on McKenzie. And we really don't have a traffic problem in this city.
1: What about the left turns? What about the left turn lanes, Kevin? Let's say we have a variable lane. So
31: we have
1: how do you do the left turn? How do you do the left turn at the intersections if we have variable lanes? Because variable lanes usually exist on highways without intersections. It's really tough to have a traffic light with a left turn lane, which McKenzie has a pile of, if we have variable lanes. How do you deal with that?
31: Well, there's only one real intersection that where the McKenzie backup starts. And that's at McKenzie and Quadra. The other couple of incidentals can be dealt with pretty easily, but we really don't have a traffic situation in the city. We're a small city. What we have in this city, and I've said it before, is a lot of whiners. Go to Vancouver and get in rush hour. That's rush hour. It takes, what, maybe half an hour to get through that? That's nothing. That's nothing. You know, contemplate your day on your way home in that. But, you know... I think that caller was just suggesting that in the fact that, you know, maybe it alleviate some of the traffic because the interchange that they put on the highway at McKenzie pushed along the traffic along the straightaway a bit, but coming off of McKenzie, it didn't do a damn thing. If anything, I think it might have backed it up even more because nobody knows how to merge onto the highway. So everybody's trying to get to the very end so they can merge in front of that second, you know, two more cars so they can be two cars ahead.
1: Hold on. That's the right way to do it. Like, if you're in a lane, you should wait until the end of the lane and then zipper merge at the end of the lane. I know because I end up driving through that intersection, if not daily, then frequently. And it bothers me that all these people don't know how to merge. And it's like they're nervous. They're like, oh, I should try to get into the lane now. No, just drive the lane until it's gone, and the person up there is going to let you in. That's the more efficient way to use the whole lane.
31: But the problem is people don't know the rules of the road, and they won't let them in at the end.
1: Well,
31: so you get a bottleneck down
1: sure
31: there where
1: they
31: you've got
1: will.
31: About four or five cars.
1: No, they'll let you in. They don't want to crash into you. They don't want you to crash into them.
31: You pretty much got to force your way in. I'll join the traffic when there's room. Wherever the room is.
1: But don't stop, though. Don't be, like, stopped in the lane with a bunch of empty space in front of you. And you're like, I don't want to run out of lanes, so I'm going to block it right here. Because I see people do that every day, too. And it drives me nuts. No, it's an inefficient use of road space is what it is.
31: I join the traffic when it's safe, and I can continue to move along with the traffic. And I see a lot of other people doing that. But what I do see is people going to the end and then bottlenecking and hoping that somebody's going to let them in to get them four or five cars ahead, you know. And the problem is that we don't have proper driving etiquette in the city, and lots of other cities too. But as for disrespecting the fire, the volunteer fire department, I know two volunteer fires. I have nothing but respect for them and anybody else in the emergency services.
1: Yeah,
31: you know,
1: yep.
31: And you know, maybe their unions I don't agree with all the time, but no. They're putting their lives on the line.
1: Just stop right there. Just say I support them, and then don't go, well, maybe this part or maybe that part. I'm sorry. I shouldn't tease you.
31: Oh, no. The union is completely separate from what they do. That's the entity that stands over top.
1: And you've given me an opportunity to clarify here, Kevin. My issue here is that I was talking about how, and these are documents. Like, this isn't like Adam had a vision and decided to think this. These are public documents. They exist. They're out there. They've existed, been out there for years. Is that, yes, it's true. Langford saved a lot of money by having a volunteer fire department. They also had concerns and issues that were raised due to the volunteer nature of the fire department that would not have been there if they had had a yes, more expensive, but full professional fire department sooner. And ultimately, among the concerns that I found the most troubling was that you had good people showing up doing their best, trying to do jobs as volunteers that just didn't have the tools and the supports that they needed to do as good a job as they could do at the time. It's not that I'm criticizing the firefighters. It's the opposite. Is I'm saying you've got good people here. They should have been supported better sooner, is what I'm saying, to be clear. And my hope is that now they are. Like, this is a long time ago. Langford has 27 paid firefighter positions that it has added to its ranks ever since the 2023 master plan. And hopefully the issues that of yesteryear have long since been resolved. The only reason they're coming up at all is because politicians are making claims about how great things were, and a categorical claim is relatively easy to knock down because all you need is one instance to contradict it over time. And it wasn't always great, was it? Which, again, I think is a good reason not to make categorical claims about these things. But that's the actual issue.
31: Well, I remember even Lanny saying that the volunteer fire department didn't feel respected. That they didn't do anything for them, even a picnic or
1: No. He fought back against that idea. He found it offensive that I quoted a document in saying that among the things in the master plan is that Langford didn't do enough to show its firefighters it appreciated them. I'm making that clear.
31: Sorry,
1: yeah. You got that one backwards. So just
31: yeah. And the other thing, we haven't heard out of Stu Young about the apology. He's gone.
1: He issued a statement asking Peter Jones to apologize. Peter Jones has not apologized. I know that Peter Jones was inaccurate in his statements about the police. I cannot find any evidence to prove what Peter Jones said about fire insurance. But Langford's fire, overall fire protection situation, specifically related to water supply, is a very complicated issue that has been scrutinized because of this whole issue. And again, I feel stupid because if I had known that all this was out there, I almost regret like just pulling on this thread because it uncovered something else, which uncovered something else, which uncovered something else. And I can't be like, oh, I don't want to find this because it might be something that I find uncomfortable. It's the opposite. So now I'm in a situation where I don't have any choice and it keeps coming up. Like, you're bringing it up right now, but I digress.
31: You know, we all miss things, right? But we're only human. Yeah. But the thing is,
1: but I have an obligation to put it out there because I missed it the first time. Like, I can't just leave it after having admitted that I should have done it sooner.
31: Fair enough. I haven't heard much out of many of the candidates this time around. They seem to be using their council meetings and that to push their weight and say, hey, this is what I stand for, as opposed to being out there pounding the pavement or going to town meetings or whatever, fundraisings and that, to actually bring light to what they bring to the table.
1: Well,
31: it seems to be very quiet this time around.
1: The council meeting this week in Langford was like a ghost town. I was shocked at how few people were there. Like, Mike Wigman was there and Tanya Sunshine was there. So there were two members of the public there who spoke out, who often speak out. But in Saanich, you had a lineup of people out the door with a bunch of prospective candidates all there to be heard. And in Langford, it was a ghost town. Two different municipalities, same election cycle, same week, same summer, very different turnouts. So take from that what you will.
31: Prospective candidates, I'm hearing really nothing out of them. I heard that a woman that phoned in, was it yesterday, day before?
1: Yeah.
31: Who is a candidate for council for Saanich.
1: Yeah.
31: And she spoke at length and great. You know, she used her airwaves to do what she needed to do. But I'm finding it very quiet out there from any of the candidates, unless they're in council and they're able to push their weight, like with North Saanich and that. You know, they're battling heads, those two. But I don't know, I just find it quite quiet out there. Yeah. I'm just wondering what's up.
1: Well, it's
31: unless we're just not seeing or hearing what's going on.
1: Tough to say. Anyway, I got to run, Kevin. I appreciate the call.
31: All right.
1: There you go. You have a good day. You take care. All right. I've been promising all show that we were going to play clips from Summerland, their own fire chief sharing with residents firsthand accounts of what it was like as the fire came into that community. Did you know that at one point there was actually somebody who was part of the emergency response who apparently had to pick up a phone and tell their family that they thought that perhaps their house had actually been lost, only to turn out to be mistaken later on? There's been so many interesting stories floating around. We're going to go through some of the more interesting ones coming up right after the news.

0: 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It's time to celebrate television's best with the Emmys. Mariska Hargitay hosts the award show that could see history in the making. The Emmys, live Monday, September 14th on CTV and Crave.
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7: From the National Newsroom of the Canadian Press, I'm David Augustine. U.S. Trade Representative Jameson Greer says the U.S. and Canada have failed to reach a trade deal after three additional days of negotiations. Greer says Canada turned down the chance to finalize a trade deal, unsatisfied with the terms, and a new round of tariffs kicked in at 12:01 this morning. Canadian Press reporter John Kennedy says Prime Minister Mark Carney released a statement highlighting how talks failed to meet Canada's objectives, and he has suspended negotiations, directing Canadian negotiators to return to Ottawa.
8: Carney says the U.S. intends to impose a 50% tariff on roughly $28 billion worth of Canadian goods starting at midnight, and Canada will respond with dollar-for-dollar tariffs. Prime Minister Carney also says the government will introduce measures to support Canadian workers and businesses in the coming days.
7: Earlier on Friday, Trump had said a deal with Canada was moving along, though Canada-U.S. Trade Minister Dominic LeBlanc told reporters there was still more work to do to seal a trade deal. While Canadian business and labor leaders are warning of serious economic fallout after the Canada-U.S. trade deals collapsed and the new 50% tariffs are now in effect, the Canadian Chamber of Commerce says the duties could force small exporters to cut orders, jobs, and investment, while the CFIB warns some businesses may lose the U.S. market entirely. Canadian Pacific Kansas City has announced that a months-long strike by roughly 300 unionized signal workers has ended.
9: A statement issued by CPKC said the rail company and the International Brotherhood of Electrical Workers have agreed to end the job action and enter into binding arbitration. The contract between the rail carrier and its unionized workers expired last May. Since then, the two sides have undergone a federally mandated conciliation and mediation process, but no deal was struck. The IBEW says its members install, maintain, test, and repair railway signaling and communication systems across the CPKC network from Vancouver to Montreal. Rob Westgate, The Canadian Press.
7: Canadians planning to vote in upcoming federal by-elections have until Tuesday to apply for a special ballot.
10: Three by-elections are set for August 31st in the ridings of North Vancouver-Capilano, Chicoutimi-Lafayette in Quebec, and Beaches East York in Toronto. Special ballots are used for voters who wish to cast their vote by mail or at an Elections Canada office, and applications can be completed online or in person. Elections Canada says voters who request a special ballot 10 days or less before Election Day should plan to return it in person at their local Elections Canada office. Diana Mussina, The Canadian Press.
7: And a Prince George BC man says he narrowly survived after a twin-engine plane struck his SUV during an emergency landing on Thursday. The Transportation Safety Board says the aircraft lost power in one engine before hitting four vehicles on Foothills Boulevard, killing one person on the ground. None of the plane's two crew members or six passengers were injured, while Jamie Polyak escaped with cuts and minor whiplash. This is the Canadian Press. In sports, for the first time, two-time Canadian Olympian Bridget Carleton is playing WNBA games on home soil this season. The Portland Fire forward says having professional women's sports in Canada is a dream come true.
11: Seeing women professional athletes playing so close to home, like, the sky's the limit. Like, you don't have to, like, have small dreams. I think that's the biggest thing, is when what you can see, you can be. And I would have loved that as a kid.
7: Carleton led the Fire with 18 points Friday as Portland fell 82-79 to the Toronto Tempo in Vancouver. The Texas Rangers hold the third wild card spot in the tight American League playoff race. Six teams, including the Blue Jays, are within three games of the Rangers. Minnesota and Cleveland are one game behind. Toronto is a game and a half back. And Edmonton has a four-point lead on second-place Saskatchewan in the CFL West Division standings after a 22-19 victory over Winnipeg. Vincent Blanchard hit a 40-yard walk-off field goal to end the game. The Blue Bombers are 6 points behind the Elks in third place. From the Canadian Press, I'm David Augustine.
12: Social media and its impact on youth mental health is once again taking center stage as the trial against Meta continues. Natalie Migliori has more.
13: With 29 states suing the owners of Facebook and Instagram, New Jersey is one of four states leading the jury case in what's expected to be a weeks-long trial. Kids weighing in.
14: It's 50-50, because I feel like the effect that social media has on us is also like what we cause it to have on us.
15: If you're feeding like some inappropriate stuff to the younger age groups, there should be some guidelines and some restrictions.
13: New York and Connecticut are also part of the state suing Meta. If Meta loses, it could be forced to redesign its platforms and pay billions of dollars in penalties.
12: The FDA has authorized a first-of-its-kind robotic device designed to draw blood from patients without manual human intervention, called Aleta. The machine uses infrared light and Doppler ultrasound to locate veins. And state regulators in Nevada are giving the thumbs up to Waymo, Uber, and Tesla to operate 8,000 autonomous vehicles in Clark County, Las Vegas included. Tech Report, I'm Matt Mattinson.
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16: All right, back on the air here at CFAX 1070. We will continue opportunity for open lines as they arise here on the program. But I started the show by playing clips that came out of the regional district of Okanagan's Similkameen during one of their live streams that they put on for residents yesterday. And it was very interesting to me to watch this unfold and to listen to this, because it was Eric Thompson, who I told some listeners on a previous show I worked with years and years ago when he was a television news anchor, and he did fill-in talk show work on CFAX, and I would operate the board while he came in and did some talk shows. And he had the ability, of course, to communicate very well given his vocation at that time. He, of course, still has those abilities and has put them to good use, helping the people in that region on camera on YouTube during live streams by providing information as well as a connection to members of the public during this crisis that unfolded now almost 2 weeks ago. Yesterday's stream was interesting to me personally because they had a chance to talk with their fire chief, Rob Robinson is the name, talks about what it was like to actually be there and to make decisions and to see what was happening as this fire grew larger and larger and as it progressed toward the town faster and faster at a rate not seen by any of them ever before in this fuel type.
17: I tell you what, we did our best, and I know our best isn't always the greatest, but I'm sorry for the people that did lose their homes.
18: Well, I got to correct you there, Rob.
16: And that's Eric Thompson jumping in.
18: Chief, I think your best is your best. You did everything you could without any injuries or loss of life to your team. So your best was better than best. But, you know, from the team you work with is made up of volunteers, men and women, but it's their families too. Yeah. Their families are stepping back while their husband or wife or partner, brother, sister is off doing something that's difficult. So it's a big effort.
17: Yeah, there's lots of lessons to be learned. I'm not sure where to start. You know, the crew that I have of the 22 that were there that night were courageous, brave, heroic. They're rushing in. Their families are now being evacuated. So it's not only the fire was stressful, but how are their families doing? That was one of the main things that...
16: So you can just imagine what it was like for these firefighters to be, yes, they're tasked with a very important role, a huge inferno coming towards them, but they're worrying about their own families, who in many cases are back in their own homes, who perhaps hours in the future at that point would themselves face an evacuation order.
17: That was on my mind as we were dealing with the fire. So it's like crazy, crazy times of everything.
18: There we go. Now see you're smiling.
17: Oh, you didn't have
18: more,
17: to do that.
18: More you, Rob. Sorry.
17: Yeah.
16: And just for context, this is shortly after, this is about 24 hours ago, these comments were recorded, shortly after 2 o'clock yesterday afternoon.
18: Okay, no, and that's a good point. I've said this to a bunch of people. When there's a fire like this, those of us who need to get out of there are going one direction. Your crew and others are going toward the fire because you want to protect life, but protect property as well.
17: Yeah, this wasn't a very easy fire. I haven't really watched any media, nothing at all. But I did hear someone talk about it was a fire we'd never seen before, how fast it came up over our hill, how fast it started in Falder, and next thing you know, it was in Summerland. And then we're trying to cover, I want to say, 6 kilometers from the Cartwright Mountain all the way up to Garnet Valley, the end of Garnet Valley Dam. And it's tough to do by yourself. Our crews were out of Garnet Valley, up on Wild Horse Road, trying to protect a couple of structures up there, met with 80-foot flames, and that's not exaggerating. And then trying to keep them safe and in keep them moving along back to town in different areas. So the wind shifted, and then it headed back towards town. So yeah, there's so many things to talk about.
18: Rob, we're freestyling it here with our live stream. So
17: I hope you don't mind me casual.
16: And it's also been interesting watching these.

0: we are in a live stream environment in an office, so it's not switching like television, so I won't be able to.
1: Yeah, you're always nervous about doing live stream because you have no no cuts, no edits. You know, I did an interview the other day, and it was kind of didn't make me proud that they didn't tape all the information, like all the people that I thanked for coming, which I'll do a little bit later, but the up and down the valley was awesome.
0: And I think that's what's great about a platform like this is that we can.
2: By the way, anybody who wants to watch this yourselves, and that's what I always try to do in terms of any public material that we sample. This is on the Regional District of Okanagan Similkameen's YouTube page, and they have these live streams that they've been doing multiple times per day. The stream that you're listening to right now was at 2:00 yesterday afternoon. And if you're interested in hearing more, you can go and check it out yourself. It's on the page right now. It's live.
0: You take our time.
1: Yes.
0: There's nobody. You know, unless somebody I work with tells me to stop talking.
1: Yeah, except there's no cutting when I make a mistake.
0: Anyway.
2: So anyway, going on, they talk about, and this is why I find this interesting, because there's multiple communities that are impacted here. Summerland itself only had approximately 40 structures that were lost. It's the main population center on the shores of Lake Okanagan. The fire itself starts about 15 kilometers to the west of Summerland and then burned eastward toward the lakeshore, including over the mountaintops. The community of Falder is approximately halfway by eyeball, if you look at the fire on a map, from where the fire started to where Summerland is, which means that the fire reached Falder far sooner than it did Summerland itself. Falder is where people were getting airlifted out, dozens of them, because the roads were already blocked and the emergency crews didn't think they had time to safely remove people by ground anymore, which means a helicopter airlift.
1: So it was around 8:00. We got asked from BC Wildfire to send in everything we could out to Falder, the Falder area. As we don't respond out there, but we want to help our BC Wildfire friends as much as we can. We met the supervisor for BC Wildfire, asked us to set a stage I think it was just in Falder at the mailboxes. Can't remember the exact time or place, but somewhere around there. And then it was like I think the crews knocked on a couple doors because there's no way we could save the structures. We just knocked on a couple doors and then we were asked to leave and head back to town to stage.
0: So hold on a second there. So when you were telling people, were they unaware of how bad the
1: fire was? So. Yeah, I think.
2: Imagine that. You're a resident in Falder. Now, 2 weeks ago tonight, it's Friday. You're done work for the week. Maybe you've had a couple of drinks. Maybe you fell asleep. You had a nap. You're like, hey, well, there's a knock on the door. What is it? It's members of a fire department that ordinarily don't even cover your community. What's going on?
1: I think it came up over the hill of Falder so fast. And that just, something. I don't think our crews have ever seen anything like it.
0: And we know we've heard from BC Wildfire just, you know, really dry conditions, fuel load, all the different things that go in to make a fire bad. But with no wind, it still moved the way it moved.
1: The funny thing was is that it wasn't windy, and then all of a sudden winds came up out of nowhere.
2: And that's also important because in our initial reporting, we talked about how the wind was spreading the fire front itself and blowing embers as much as a kilometer ahead of the main fire, which was starting smaller fires, which then was speeding it. And yet we also heard weather reports saying there was no wind. How do we reconcile that? It was Premier David Eby who said himself the next Saturday morning that this fire was so large it created its own weather system. Pyrocumulonimbus clouds, the term given to these massive clouds that I was going to say erupt, but that's the wrong term because they don't technically come out of the fire. They're an impact of the massive amounts of energy being released in that storm by way of convective currents. Lightning strikes can come out of them. It really is an awesome example of the power of nature and just the amounts of energy being released. And this was 8:00, and the fire was coming towards them faster than anything they had ever seen. So what do they do at this point?
0: From the fire itself?
1: I think it was the fire itself, but also
2: the wind they are now experiencing is from the fire itself.
1: We are known for the afternoon, evening winds, and I think that's what probably picked up a little bit.
0: So BC Wildfire says it's time to get out to go to stage downtown. Is that for your own safety, but also to get ready for what could and what did happen was it started to move toward town?
1: Yes. Yeah. I think the prediction was it was going to come over the top of the mountain. you know what, BC Wildfire.

0: It was great. Can I back up a little
1: You can
0: bit
1: do
0: and
1: whatever
0: talk
1: you want. We
0: about,
1: got nothing but time.
0: so I've got, we, someone, it came on the radios, I guess, that we had a bad fire, and Penticton people should be very proud of their fire chief, Mike Larson. We've become friends over the last few years, many years, but he didn't have to come out and help me. But next thing you know, he says, he phoned me up, says, "Hey, do you want some help?" I said, "No, I think it's okay for now," because I didn't know, I didn't have eyes on it, didn't know what it was like. But the citizens of Penticton can be proud of their fire chief. He came out and sat in my office and helped me with my my accountability of my firefighters. And then next thing you know, somewhere along the way, he's got his shirt on and he's ready to be a task leader to take a crew out and help us out. And the Penticton people sent, fire department sent 3 trucks, and I'll tell you more about that. But it was,
1: Sure.
0: Fire Chief Mike Larson was an awesome friend that day.
2: Rob Robinson is fire chief of Summerlin Fire Department. They ordinarily would not have covered the area of Falder, which is, oh, I'm trying to think, is it 8 kilometers or 9 kilometers west of where Summerland is? It was between about halfway where the fire started, the Bald Range wildfire, and Summerland, which means that as of 8 o'clock in the evening, even though it would be another 4 hours before Summerland itself would be subjected to a mandatory evacuation order, that the firefighters were already getting ready to leave that area for the safety of everyone involved. By the end of the night, members of the BC Wildfire Service, as well as other emergency responders, would literally be airlifting people out from just outside their houses, the roads having already been effectively cut off by the Bald Range wildfire. You're listening to special coverage here on CFAX 1070, one of the final live streams, I believe, for the moment that the Regional District of Okanagan-Similkameen is putting out. This one was 2 o'clock yesterday afternoon, and it was an opportunity for, among other things, the chief of the Somerville Fire, or excuse me, Summerland Fire Department, to share some of the experiences and what it was like, including the uncertainty that the firefighters had to battle themselves, because as residents of the region, many of them honestly didn't know what the status of their own homes were. And apparently, there was at least one firefighter who may have actually witnessed their own home end up going up. Did that happen? And if so, how? Those stories and more coming up. Don't go away.
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2: All right, back on the air here at CFAX 1070. You're hearing first-person accounts by one of the fire officials who was there. Rob Robinson is his name. He's the chief of the Summerland Fire Department. And he, as well as other firefighters, other emergency responders, and RCMP, everybody was pitching in now 2 weeks ago as the Bald Range wildfire bared down with terrifying, unusual, perhaps unprecedented speed on the communities of Falder and then Summerland beyond it as the fire spread eastward towards Lake Okanagan. Robinson told the Regional District of Economic, or I keep saying economic, Okanagan Similkameen's Eric Thompson yesterday about a wall of flame 80 feet high coming at them.
0: A wall of flame of 80 feet is coming at you, and it was time to go. Then the wind shifted, and I tasked some groups to go to Deer Ridge. And if I could talk about Deer Ridge for a second, FireSmart should be a stamp of Deer Ridge. That's why Deer Ridge is standing today. We did have crews up there. I'll tell you that in a second. But the people up there for the last 10 years that I know of, and the last maybe 7 years, have been recognized as a fire smart community. And it sure proved that night that that's why their place is still standing.
21: So let's talk about that for just a moment for people who don't understand. So you've got the hill behind with lots and lots of vegetative matter, things that are, you know, material that's dry.
0: Yeah.
21: It's coming down the hill. You've got embers blowing around. If they hadn't fire smarted the property, moved the combustible material away from their home and not had hedges and those types of things, what could happen?
0: I wouldn't be there today. So I live about that area as well too, but it would have taken the top row of houses and just kept them coming south.
2: And this is what we call interface areas and the prospect of interface fires and how important certain programs as well as ongoing maintenance can be to safeguard communities at the interface between where a wildfire would burn and where the community itself is. One example already distinguishing itself as a success story in terms of how this could have been much worse than it was, and it's the fire chief's own neighborhood.
21: As a house burns, it creates more fuel and it expands even more.
0: Yeah, the radiant heat next catches the next house, so on and so on.
21: It didn't happen to that extent, not just because of FireSmart, but because of your crew. What was your crew doing?
0: So I wish that was our crew. We had a team up there, but it was another crew from somewhere else that came up there and did structural protection. So we couldn't be everywhere, but at some point.
2: So this is the chief. He lives there. And he said we couldn't be anywhere, so it was another crew. So he didn't send his people to his neighborhood because there were higher and better places they needed to be.
0: A crew went up there and set up bladders and hoses, sprinklers on the ones that didn't have it. I know people were rushed, and I get that, and they put them on certain places. They might have moved them around. The structural protection unit also Those people will find today that they have all their furniture off their deck and moved into strategic places. And so that was part of their, that's what their role is. That's what we trained to do. We didn't have time to do that because we'll come back to that after. There's lots of that. But they moved all that around. And then the good thing also is that we've done some mitigation work out there, probably over, I'm just making a stab, but 300 hectares. And I think that's what also helped this area, is that it didn't go from tree to tree to tree candling. It was a slow, from when I talked to one of the BC wildfire guys that was up there, he said it was good down below because it just creeped and we could watch it. And it was just a grass fire versus a tree fire. Houses of Hermiston Drive there. Yes, it was going from tree to tree.
2: And these are specific areas that clearly the folks watching this stream would be likely to recognize, whereas you and I necessarily or wouldn't necessarily. But the reason that I'm mentioning this is because it's important to recognize that this was an inferno that moved with terrifying speed in some forms of terrain and fuel. But that doesn't mean it was invincible. That doesn't mean that there was nothing anybody could have done given enough preparation time beforehand, because we do see examples where things like fuel management under FireSmart and similar programs appear to have helped, to have made a difference, perhaps saving any number of homes. And it is lessons like this, looking at where the fire was unstoppable and where it wasn't, that can give all of us clues as to what needs to be done to better safeguard this community and other communities in future. But it was blunt in terms of what was actually discussed on the stream yesterday. Fire Chief saying that it was like one of his nightmares come true as how fast this fire was able to move.
0: I honestly thought I'd have more time to prep the area, and we had no time. It was like, holy cow, this is one of my nightmares come true of how fast it came through the area.
21: People have, for the last several years, we hear about fire jumping the lake and embers blowing and stuff like that. This fire had the potential to reach far and wide, probably farther than people thought it could.
0: Yeah.
21: And luckily, the work that you were doing and the other crews in BC Wildfire prevented that from happening. How difficult of a fight was this? If you look at fighting a major fire, was this up there with one of the most difficult we've seen in this province in a while?
0: I haven't watched any media, but people are telling me that this one of the worst. I have had no sleep at all, hardly, just haven't watched the media, but sorry about that. People are telling me it's one of the worst fires they've ever seen. And I think that it was. And just from the wind blowing, I always say wind driven fires, you don't, until you see one, it's like, you don't believe it. I've seen them, but that night was kind of wind blowing this way from the east, from the west. It was coming south and north. It was I don't know if that was from its own firestorm, but it was a crazy night.
21: I think
2: the wind itself doing things that would normally defy expectation. The chief saying that he has seen wind-blown fires before, but he, until that evening, had never seen anything quite like this.
21: I'm going to jump around a bit here. When we talk about flames and fire and how bad it was, I think of the people who are upset by what happened and what they saw, and especially people who've lost any property or a home. So I want to veer off for a moment and come back to the fire. The resiliency that you've seen in a very bad situation, you've probably seen the best of this community in ways that you probably won't process for a while, but your neighbors and friends have really stepped up.
0: Yeah, I'm not sure where I am right now. I'm full of emotion. I'm tired. I'm stressed. But I'm happy. I'm happy that our communities come home. I'm happy. Like, I'm ecstatic about our crews. I'm not sure if I've said it. I'll say it many more times. They were courageous, brave, and heroes.
21: Yeah.
2: I think literally everybody involved with this should get a medal. And perhaps they will by the time all is said and done. Although we are still in early days for the economic recovery of Summerland, British Columbia. Yesterday, an opportunity was taken on the live stream for the regional district of Okanagan-Similkameen and for the fire chief, as well as information officer Eric Thompson, to sit down, have a conversation, and to relay some of the stories, not only of the terrifying inferno itself that 2 weeks ago today bore down on the community of Summerland, but also the stories of resilience, of courage of heroism for those who fought and the differences that were made. That's one of the things that I'm trying to emphasize with our coverage, because when we started talking about this the first few days, it was how terrifying it was. We couldn't have done anything. It was nothing worked. We have no idea. And that's a really disempowering situation for all of us to be in. Guess what? Climate change is here. It's hotter and drier on balance. Fires are doing things that they never used to do, which means that even if you were safe in your own community years ago, you might not be today. And you might have to do more to stay safe moving into future. That's not clear yet. Whereas now we are seeing some indications of, even as terrifying as this fire was, that efforts did make a difference, that some things like fire smart provisions did make a difference, offering hope and a sense of agency to counteract that feeling of powerlessness that I think many folks in Summerland surely were experiencing in those first days. And those will be key, recalling and remembering that differences can be made, that people's efforts do actually matter, that there are things that can and must continue to be done, may indeed be part of that community's story moving forward. We'll take a quick break and have more after this.
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2: The evacuation of the entire district of Summerland 2 weeks ago it happened, is the Bald Range wildfire. That, by the way, 2 weeks ago today on that Friday didn't even exist yet as of 2:34 p.m. And that's what time I'm seeing on my clock right now. It's around 4:30 in the afternoon, maybe a little less, maybe a little later, that the fire is believed to have been sparked. My understanding is there was an investigation that was announced as to the cause of this fire. I have not at any point seen a public announcement as to what the fire was actually caused by. So I will allow that investigation to carry out in due course and expect that we'll get further information at some point in future. But suffice to say that there were a lot of folks who got home from work 2 weeks ago today. It was a Friday, and they had no idea that their entire lives were going to be turned upside down in the next 2 hours, or next few hours, excuse me. Although by 8 o'clock in the evening, it was clear that the community of Falder was under threat. Members of the Summerland Fire Department attending that scene quickly realizing the fire was coming toward them with a terrifying speed, and accordingly that they would have to fall back to Summerland proper. It would be later on in the evening that airlifts would be used to get everyone out of Falder before the fire reached them, while crews did everything they could to try to protect structures.
0: People, we practice our EOC, which is our Emergency Operations Center. We actually set it up about a month ago, and it's like, let's be proactive, and we did, and thankful we did. But we had things going in there, and next thing you know, we're being evacuated. But the whole community is, the whole group in the EOC.
2: Like, they had the evacuation center, and then the evacuation center got evacuated.
0: See, from mapping to finding stuff out, where's this, where's that, and then all the parts of sending out the RCMP. There's 45 people in my general area, RCMP, and maybe there was 50 something RCMP search and rescue that had to go knock on doors. Here's your map. It's like, holy cow, you gotta, they're from all over the place. They're from West.
2: Would you be ready? Knock at the door Friday night. It's RCMP. There's a fire coming. It's a giant, like a mountain of flame coming towards us right now. It's generating its own weather system. You need to get out of here. What would you do? Would you be ready? Doesn't matter if you were ready. It was happening anyway. And that was the situation that people faced now 2 weeks ago.
0: West Kelowna, Soyuz, all the way up and down the valley, just showed up out of like a notice just like that, which was...
2: And again, because it's an emergency, you can count on the firefighters, the police, everybody else. They were in safe places, driving into the danger zones, driving into harm's way, because they knew that there were people there who might need help. There were people there who they knew would need that banging on the door to get their attention. The thing that keeps, you know, every so often... You reach a certain age in life where when you get home from work, instead of wanting to go out and party and have fun, the best thing in the world is sometimes the idea of being able to have a nap. Or, you know, a cold one, relax on the couch, maybe doze off a little while, wake up later on regretting the fact that you've ruined your sleep with your nap, but oh well, that's life. Sometimes those are the well-earned comforts of a week at work, a week on the job. And I think we've all been there at least once. I know I have. The one thing that keeps that really bothers me in all this is what would it have been like if I was there, if it was me? I wasn't really aware of this fire last Friday night, or two Friday nights ago, by the way, just for the record. I sort of woke up to all of it the next morning and went, oh my God, and started, you know, working backwards and trying to figure out what had just happened for a number of reasons. I had messages from people who were much closer to it, that I was going through trying to understand it. So it was sort of shocking to see how everything had happened. Cause the first thing that I thought is, oh my God, I didn't even know there was a wildfire there. Like, did I miss it? Was I ignoring it? Like, I don't remember any of this. And suddenly there's this huge evacuation, and it was from there that I realized that the speed itself was the issue. But how many folks in harm's way got home on Friday night? They're not going to necessarily turn on the TV. Maybe they don't want to look at the news. Maybe they don't have their mobile device with them. Maybe it's turned off because they're off tomorrow. They don't have to get up for work. They just want to go to sleep. How do we help those people? Well, you help them with a bang on the door. And it's an RCMP member who has put themselves in harm's way by driving into the danger zone because they know you are there, and they know that somebody has to make sure that you've gotten the message and can still get out while there is time. That is the situation that we saw 2 weeks ago.
0: It made me feel so good that we could rely on them to help us evacuate. Like they said, there's only 22 of us firefighters. We don't have time to knock on people's doors. We're trying to put out fire. So I can't thank the RCMP search and rescue enough.
21: It's interesting when you say the names. There's so many names, and I just grab a name because I'm in the same situation as you. Not the same, I shouldn't say that. I'm sleep deprived like you.
0: Me too. Totally.
21: I'm doing a different job. Yeah. I'm in an air conditioned office, but a lot of people just going. And I think of one of the Summerland staff that you mentioned, Kendra, Amanda, who works with her all the time. Quiet, unassuming, but they're in the background, doing the job quietly. And there's so many people like that. They might know you because they saw you on camera, but you have a vast array of people who are helping out and stepping up. It's that kind of people knowing their role, that their role is to support a particular area and not just doing it, but doing it so like from the heart. Mm-hmm. I think that's what really stood out for me. They're not looking for recognition.
0: No.
21: They just know this is the task at hand and our fellow residents and citizens and friends and family need her.
0: Yeah, all the little things that people did. Oh, fabulous. We have a great, great team at Summerland. That's it.
2: Stories of people coming together in the face of terrifying natural conditions with respect to this fire. And again, we don't know exactly how it started. I can't sit here and tell you exactly how climate change might have made it worse or better, although it is noted that this particular fire moved faster, given this fuel type, than virtually any that has ever been seen in this area. What about the people who refused to leave? What about the people who were told that you have to go? And what about the people who chose not to leave, who stayed behind anyway, whether it was to protect their own property during the fire or the security concerns that emerged after the fire had moved further away from the community? There are some blunt answers that are given and some interesting admissions made that I'm not quite sure how to reconcile going forward. Why? Because it is noted that there are some people who did, in fact, stay behind, even though perhaps they shouldn't. And it's also noted that the efforts that they took after they stayed behind may have actually helped save their homes, raising troubling questions about how orders might be given in future and what should be expected as to those who are told this isn't safe, you can't be here, and remain all the same. We'll have that coming up right after this.
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2: Residents who stayed. I know. Could you leave your home? Well, certainly, I think it would be easy or easier if you have a wall of fire heading toward you. And it was said to be quite terrifying. If a helicopter shows up and there's emergency personnel have got that. Like, I'm trying to think of, I don't actually know how these airlifts worked. That's the one thing that I haven't seen yet. I would imagine that there would be an opportunity for these aircraft to land somewhere safely near these homes. I don't think they would put anybody in a rescue basket and hoist them up, because that probably wouldn't be the fastest way to load residents out. But I don't know that for a fact, so I probably shouldn't assume. But it was something that firefighters encountered. Now, 2 weeks ago, as the Bald Range wildfire was bearing down on Summerland, the chief of the Summerland Fire Department, Rob Robinson, had an opportunity to speak on a live stream yesterday for the regional district of Okanagan-Similkameen, and he was asked by Eric Thompson, the information officer there, about the difficult question, but what about those who refuse to leave, who stay behind to try to save their homes and their properties?
21: I'm going to put you on the spot. Okay. Just what you want when you've had no sleep.
0: Yeah.
21: Just a quick thought, and feel free to not discuss it. Maybe this isn't the time, but when an emergency like this happens and you've got RCMP, search and rescue, and others, including fire departments, going into an area to say you've got to get out, but there are some people who choose not to leave, and their own personal reasons are their reasons. Some people want to try and protect their property, whether it's from the fire or the aftermath where they're worried about security. Where does that sit with you on that whole situation of why people stay and what it means? Again, this is a tough one, so
0: yeah.
21: Feel free to leave that one alone.
0: No, but I can... I don't know what the right answer is, to be honest with you. I'm wondering what I would do, because I would want to protect my home too, but I don't encourage it because of I've seen how fast fire moves and devastating and it kills people, so it's not very nice. I think each person has their own reasons. But I don't know what the right answer is for everybody, and I hope I say it correctly, is that it's you shouldn't stay, but I get why people do.
21: Yeah. And I think the lessons learned from this.
2: You shouldn't stay, but I get why people do, chief of the fire department. A very honest, very human response, putting himself in their position.
21: I mean, every wildfire and every major emergency, there are lessons learned, but I think the lessons learned are, how do we better understand why people are staying, what they're going to do, and how can we give them a better reason to leave?
0: Yeah.
21: They feel their house is secure. They feel, the fire department or whoever it is going to protect their property. Fire departments and BC Wildfire will protect your property if it's safe.
0: Yeah.
21: If it's not safe for them,
0: yeah,
21: it's not safe for you.
0: We had to do that night. We wanted to stay and fight every house fire that we came across. But there's a point and a time that we there's nothing we can do and we have to leave. And I'm thankful that everybody out in Garnet Valley left and Deer Ridge left, that the people that did, and Hunter's Hill that all left as well too. Those and the area of Cartwright and Heron where I call that whole area where we made our stand, but we can talk about that afterwards. But again, back to people leaving, I would recommend everybody leaving. But I don't, everyone.
2: Now, here's the but, and this is what I find most interesting, because there may have been at least one example of a couple that was told, get out, didn't get out, and may have actually saved their home by staying.
0: Has an own, their own reason why they want to stay and save their property, but you're putting your life at risk for sure.
21: And I want to make a note just about people who have stayed behind in an evacuation order area, and now where we are multiple days after the incident, is the safety of first responders and crews. So BC Hydro crews, for example, are out on the roads in some areas and they're trying to replace poles. There are danger trees still in the area. So there are a lot of dangers, but to keep them safe, it's not helpful when people are in those neighborhoods moving around. I mean, it's one thing to be on your private property, right? But if you're driving back and forth, that is where the line has to be drawn, that the protection and the safety of those crews is vital.
0: Yeah, the RCMP.
2: It's about 10 minutes into the future on the stream. For those of you who want to watch this yourself, it's on the Regional District for Okanagan Similkameen YouTube page. We're about 49 minutes and 30 seconds into the stream. It was yesterday afternoon at 2 in the afternoon for those of you who'd like to review it yourselves. I am noting that I don't have much time left in my show today, so I don't want anybody to get lost here. But the reason that I found that interesting is because it takes a couple of minutes, but then the chief does give an example of folks who, well, listen to what the question answer is.
0: One couple up there that did that and is advised.
2: I'll go back just a little bit more here because I don't want to miss it. Here we go.
21: I know there are so many stories that you and I won't know about of individuals who are out protecting their property and their neighbor's property, probably more than we'll ever know, who did some pretty heroic things as well and putting themselves at risk, which is never advisable, but they did what they had to do. And I'm sure there's some stories that'll be coming out.
0: I hope they stop by and tell us. I know one couple up there that did that and is advised not to, but, you know, probably saved their home by doing it.
21: Area F, for sure, there were people that saw some things that were pretty challenging and stepped up because they wanted to protect.
2: So again, people putting themselves in harm's way, doing everything they can. And he emphasized, he goes, well, we can't advise that. But on the other hand, they might have saved their home. And that's the difficult question of how we deal with that, how we balance these things, how we say, well, we certainly wouldn't advise that anybody do this. And there's not necessarily, I don't think anybody's going to be getting in any trouble, certainly. But what about in cases where it actually does make a difference? How do they balance that? And I don't have a clean answer. I don't know if anybody does.
21: The property, but anyway, more on your list there that you wanted to talk about?
0: Yeah, the ESS group, you talked about it earlier. What a great team. Bonnie Bordas is the director.
21: Bonnie. And can I just jump in?
0: Sure.
21: Bonnie is one of those people.
0: Yeah.
21: Bonnie should be retired because she deserves it, but we won't let her.
0: She can't. With the running joke in Summerland is she can't retire until I do. So
2: that's just a little bit about the various folks there. And as I look at the clock, because I don't want to run out of time, they also had a story about firefighters themselves who were apparently having to be concerned with their own properties during the fire response. And there were stories about what that was like for others. This was about 56 minutes into the stream yesterday, for those of you who are curious.
0: And the guys... when there's trigger points where we should be leaving, and as a fire chief, it makes me nervous that they didn't leave.
2: So even the firefighters had trigger points. Ordinarily, that would be a signal that they have to get out, but it was difficult in that moment.
0: So again, if I could use the word courageous, brave, and heroic, these my firefighters were. But again, so were other areas of our town. But I witnessed our guys. Calm, cool, collective on the radios, talking, relaying information. Hey, you got fire on both sides of you. But they dug in their heels. They knew they had a job to do to protect the downtown. And I'm so proud to be their fire chief. And I hope I can be. Hope they still respect me. I mean, I hope
21: sure
0: they still
21: they
0: like me after this.
21: You can't leave.
0: Yeah, but it was also the crews in behind. So we like the Cartwright Mountain.
2: And that was, and again, the specific places don't mean a whole lot to us. It's moreover the sentiment. But apparently there was one of the actual firefighters themselves ended up losing their home.
0: You know, humble guy, 40 years on the job as a paid on-call member and not asking for help. And he's just super, super great guy. So if I can talk about him for a second on how... He watched his house burn.
2: He watched his own house burn.
0: He cried, had some emotional chats, but what an outstanding firefighter.
2: Kept fighting to try to save everybody else's home, knowing that his own couldn't be.
0: The whole crew was. That night was a crazy night where we took a stand at Cartwright and Heron. My team was very calm, cool, collective. I think it's the training that we do with BC Wildfire. This fire was extraordinary, like a monster, a beast, whatever you want to call it. Crazy. It was basically a kilometer long wall coming down at the downtown core. We took a stance and at Cartwright, all the way from Prairie Valley, all the way to Heron Road. And the guys, when there's trigger points where we should be leaving, and as a fire chief, it makes me nervous that they didn't leave. So again, if I could use the word courageous, brave, and heroic, these my firefighters were. But again, so were other areas of our town. But I witnessed our guys, calm, cool, collective on the radios, talking, relaying information. Hey, you got fire on both sides of you. But they dug in their heels. They knew they had a job to do to protect the downtown. And I'm so proud to be their fire chief, and I hope I can be. Hope they still respect me. I mean, I hope sure they still like me after this.
21: You can't leave.
0: Yeah, but it was also...
2: So anyway, talking about the difficult positions that everyone was in, and ultimately the lessons that will be learned, and ultimately they had a situation where one of the firefighters was actually responding, had to literally watch their own home burn with nothing that anybody could do about it in that moment. And they had to carry on and do everything they could to try to save other people's homes, knowing that it wasn't just any one person who had what they cared about put at risk that night, but indeed that all of them were residents of this community fighting collectively to save what they could. And ultimately, there were relatively few structures in Summerland itself that burned. I told the number is approximately 40. It's believed that there would be another approximately 100 structures or so in the surrounding areas that would include Falder as well as other areas. The entire fire itself was about 15 kilometers of burned space between where it started and where it got to the point on the outskirts of Summerland. And that was just as of the one night 2 weeks ago. The fire continued to burn to the north and to the south, and other areas were impacted by it. The fire was declared out of control for quite some time. But Summerland itself, over the past few days particularly, has had thousands of people given the green light, the go-ahead, if you will, to return home to take assessment of what was lost, what remained, as well as to learn more about the human stories of those who were in the community, both those who were on the ground and authorized to be there, indeed charged and have a duty to be there in terms of both firefighters, RCMP, and others, as well as stories of people who, in many cases, despite not being advised to do so, were doing everything they could to try to save their neighbors' properties. And again, the one story that the chief tells, it was about 58 minutes in, about the neighbors, and he said, we wouldn't advise them to do that, but they might have saved their home. It's unclear from the context to me as whether that was before the evacuation order was issued or after the evacuation order being issued. So I don't want to get anybody in any trouble there. It was just, he brought it up, and I thought it was really useful context because he says, you know, we don't advise that people do what this particular couple did, but they may have saved their home in doing so. And that, of course, is going to create the sorts of conversations that will likely unfold from here in terms of how we balance individual decisions that people make in these situations. But I wanted to leave the show today on an uplifting note, because as terrifying as this fire was, as hopeless as it might have seemed, and the prospect of other similar, perhaps powered by climate change or made worse by climate change fires being something that all of us had to deal with the prospect of occurring in future, Summerland seems to be a place right now where hope is on the rise once again, where instead of stories of tragedy and powerlessness and suffering and hardship, instead stories of courage and heroism are emerging in the community. And it's my hope that that continues to be the case in the days and months to come. And what all seem to be in agreement is expected to be a long recovery. But again, kudos to everybody who is involved in that. I think they should give them all medals. Information officer, firefighter, first responder, everybody alike. I think that they should hold their heads high and be proud of what they were able to do. All the best to the folks of Summerland. These are my opinions, as always. You can agree or disagree, as always. But stay safe and have a good weekend.
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30: From the National Newsroom of the Canadian Press, I'm David Augustine. Prime Minister Mark Carney says Canada will be putting matching dollar-for-dollar tariffs on the U.S. after talks on a trade deal fell through at the last minute. U.S. Trade Representative Jameson Greer says that Canada walked away from the table and now 50% tariffs on $28 billion worth of Canadian goods will go into effect. He says the U.S. offered to reduce steel, aluminum, and auto tariffs in exchange for unnamed concessions.
31: Despite the U.S. offer to Canada to receive the best treatment of any major exporter to our market, new demands and walkbacks of other commitments by Canada have upended the careful balance reached in the past days.
30: Ontario Premier Doug Ford says in a statement that everything needs to be on the table to protect Canada's economy and sovereignty. Canadian Pacific Kansas City says a month-long strike by about 300 unionized signal workers has ended. The railway and the International Brotherhood of Electrical Workers have agreed to resolve their dispute through binding arbitration. The workers, who maintain signaling and communications systems across CPKC's network from Vancouver to Montreal, have been without a contract since last May. CPKC says employees will return to work on Monday morning. Canadian astronaut Jeremy Hansen was in Toronto to mark the opening of the Canadian National Exhibition. He tells the Canadian Press that he would love to explore anything else in space.
32: I am very much impassioned by this idea of getting humans back to a permanent establishment on the moon, having humans there going forward, and then using that as a stepping stone to Mars. I don't know that, you know, that is in my future. I would definitely love to be part of that. But most importantly, ensuring that we actually do that as a human race.
30: Hansen became the first Canadian to venture to the moon and the first non-American to travel beyond low Earth orbit while flying in the historic Artemis II mission. He says it was extraordinary to view Canada and Hudson's Bay from the windows of the spacecraft. Well, nearly 30 years after rapper Tupac Shakur was fatally shot in Las Vegas, jurors are now hearing from the man accused of orchestrating his killing in his own words.
33: Dwayne Davis, known as Keefe D, sat in court all week and listened to hours and hours of his own previous interviews with investigators, confessing to his alleged role orchestrating the rap icon's killing. On Friday, the interview Davis gave to Las Vegas detectives in 2009 echoed through the courtroom, an account that stayed remarkably consistent with the accounts he had given to a joint task force the year before, and he gave meticulous levels of detail. Sasha Pesnik, ABC News.
30: And Yukon First Nations wildfire says about 40 trained firefighters are available to help battle BC wildfires, but have not been deployed this season. CEO Nick Morrow says the lack of deployment is frustrating, especially as BC has brought in crews from other provinces and several countries. This is the Canadian Press. In sports, Blue Jays slugger Vladimir Guerrero Jr. is expected to return to the Toronto lineup today in New York. He missed a week due to a head injury. The Blue Jays kicked off the weekend series by dropping a 3-1 decision to the Yankees last night. Third round action is on tap today at the CPKC Women's Open in Edmonton. Canada's Anna Wang is 7 shots behind Miyu Yamashita. The Japanese player is at 14 under par, 126 after 2 rounds. Three players are still five shots back. The Toronto Tempo are kicking off their two-game trip to Vancouver in style. They ended a 12-game losing skid with an 82-79 win over the Portland Fire. And a U.S. appeals court is temporarily halting a court order that would have granted thousands of athletes an extra year of eligibility. The decision comes about a week before the college football season begins. The lawsuit was filed by players who graduated high school in 2022 and were not included in the NCAA's new rule granting most players 5 years of eligibility. From the Canadian Press, I'm David Augustine.
1: Social media and its impact on youth mental health is once again taking center stage as the trial against Meta continues. Natalie Migliori has more.
4: With 29 states suing the owners of Facebook and Instagram, New Jersey is one of four states leading the jury case in what's expected to be a weeks-long trial. Kids weighing in.
5: It's 50-50, because I feel like the effect that social media has on us is also like what we cause it to have on us.
6: If you're feeding like some inappropriate stuff to the younger age groups, there should be some guidelines and some restrictions.
4: New York and Connecticut are also part of the state suing Meta. If Meta loses, it could be forced to redesign its platforms and pay billions of dollars in penalties.
1: The FDA has authorized a first-of-its-kind robotic device designed to draw blood from patients without manual human intervention, called Aleta. The machine uses infrared light and Doppler ultrasound to locate veins. And state regulators in Nevada are giving the thumbs up to Waymo, Uber, and Tesla to operate 8,000 autonomous vehicles in Clark County, Las Vegas included. Tech Report. I'm at Mattinson.
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1: From the nation's capital, all across the country for you, Shane Hewitt and The Night Shift. 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I'm Shane Hewitt. I'm in Ottawa, the village of Merrickville, just south of the city, to be more specific. And Ryan O'Donnell is in Calgary. Noah Skanga is in downtown Toronto. Coming up on the show tonight, Ryan, happy Friday, by the way.
2: Happy Friday. Very happy Friday to
1: it me. Is a happy Friday. I like this. And the countdown is on to our next long weekend, which always somehow feels good because we have like a week and then we have another week and then we're done. And then it's long and then it's back to school. And then it's next thing you know, it's hockey season and then it's New Year's. Like, it just poof, there it goes. So now I have to disclaim, I have been watching a lot of Christmas movies in the last week here. It's like my internal hockey clock turns on in the middle of August, and I start getting ready for when my my kids did winter sports. It's a parenting thing. It's like it just automatically starts. You feel like, I feel like I should hang out at a hockey rink right now. It's the thing that happens. Now, I am excited for the fall. I am feeling really excited about all the things. Like, I have been planning Thanksgiving. I've been planning Christmas trips. I was even looking at bowling alleys for pre-Christmas bowling to figure that out with the kids. Ryan O'Donnell, am I crazy?
2: No, because you love that time. You know what that time gives you year after year. And I mean, I think it's just, Shane, it's, you just have to embrace that. It's just nerdy. Like, this, you are nerdy for Christmas. Oh. So, like, there are habits that are, seem familiar to me here.
1: No?
2: For example, I'm really excited to play my new Magic the Gathering deck this weekend.
1: Oh, no.
2: I've been building it for weeks. I've been looking into, you know, the best things to add. I've been picking it up here and there, watching videos so I can learn more about how to use it. Really excited, organizing the time with friends to get together and then have this big celebration, dinner too, what kind of pizza is going to be there. It sounds an awful lot like, you know, prepping for Christmas and the holidays.
1: No, do not. Do not take Magic the Gathering cards and put it in the same box as Christmas.
2: Well, I mean, they are often a box that I open for Christmas.
1: For Christmas, so, I get that. Yeah. The thing, Ryan.
2: Right.
1: You just called Christmas nerdy and loving Christmas and compared it to Magic the Gathering cards. You realize that?
2: Yeah, I stand by that. That would hold up in the court of law. I think. I think you can absolutely, there's Spirit of Christmas stores. There are stores dedicated to selling Christmas stuff year round.
1: Yeah.
2: You cannot tell me that somebody that would go to that store is not nerdy for Christmas.
1: But not like Magic the Gathering. There's a Christmas store like three blocks from my house. And I would be lying to you if I said that I don't go in there from time to time.
2: Yeah. No, look, objectively, yes, there are some differences. I'm just saying there are patterns, there are habits, really, I think habits that are similar there.
1: I am a bit of a hypocrite. I will tell a quick story. I did meet a guy

0: it, and then he felt heard. And isn't that healthy?
1: It is healthy. Kind of like when you brought up how excited you were for Christmas earlier this week, and I said, I'm really happy for you, and I made sure you felt
0: heard.
1: No,
0: that's not it. It's because everybody loves to hear me talk about Christmas. That's why. Mm. It wasn't you just being nice to me. That's,
1: okay.
0: Christmas is truly more interesting.
1: Sure.
0: In our relationships, we make... all relationships, even with strangers, we make bids for affection all the time. The Gottmans, Dr. John and Julie Gottman, they have done a bunch of research on this. They also are the Four Horsemen of the Apocalypse folks. They're on our podcast. If you go to shanehewitt.ca and you just search Gottman, G-O-T-T-M-A-N, John and Julie have been on the show before. They are like the benchmark. They're the Michael Jackson to the moonwalk of relationships. Stretch, but you get it. The bid for affection has such a massive impact in our lives. And we're going to talk about it tonight, Ryan. I'm really excited because Dr. Lori is on intimacy and everybody's, most, private of intimacy with their partners, can be built, if not changed, and even saved. If you feel like you're at a bit of a standoff with your partner with that stuff and just doesn't happen anymore, with something called a bid for affection.
1: Okay.
0: And
1: I'm listening.
0: It's the notion is we constantly make these little bids. You know, when I send you an Instagram video and it's like, I just forward it to you and I don't say anything, I just send it to you and then you open it up and be honest. I mean, generally speaking, does it appeal to you?
1: Yeah, it's like a fun little, hey, Ryan thinks this would be funny and vice versa. Yeah
0: you don't have to explain it. I don't have to go, dear Ryan, I was thinking of you and I thought this was something that you'd be interested in today. I hope it causes a 37-second highlight in your day. Love, Shane. You don't have to do that because it's part of the agreement. It's a bid for the affection of it all. It's cool. We do it all the time. We do it with strangers. You know, when you have that stranger that you kind of make eye contact, you're like, oh yeah, they're willing to say hi. And you're like, good afternoon. Mm-hmm. Sup. Whatever. Generationally. Those are called bids for affection. We don't actually put a label on it, so we don't realize it's happening all the time. It's our greetings. It's the strangers. You go get a coffee. What's the difference between a good cashier / barista and a bad one, Ryan? Because I've been with you with coffee and you do get impressed by some good service there.
1: I think it's just an understanding that, the experience of like going out and getting a coffee can be elevated by just a friendly hello. How is your day? Nice weather outside. Mm-hmm. It's just friendly banter. It doesn't have to be a huge conversation. Just a little bit more than what can I get you? Hey, tap here. There's a little thing that's going to pop up and give me 18% and goodbye.
0: So when we, which don't tip standing up. Different talk conversation. Anyway, when you and I went for coffee, we walked into that place on the corner in downtown Calgary, and the person at the till said to you, hi, like they recognized you.
1: Yeah.
0: And you said, oh, see, they're just so nice here. I'm like, Ryan, they probably said that to everybody. And you were offended. You were like, but the reality is it was the enthusiasm you're greeted with is the bid. And then you accepted. So there's nothing bad and wrong, right? Like you're like, oh, they recognize me or whatever. They love me. And so this is a really cool thing. And here's the catch. And the invite for you is if you want to learn about that, that's awesome. That's interesting. Truly, if you feel like your relationship is waning a little bit in the intimacy department, and if it's a bit of a standoff or stalemate when it comes to initiating some of the more private parts of your relationship, because I know there's a lot of couples say, we don't, do it as often as we used to. And, I wish we did more, went out on dates more and all the things. What if you could make one little change throughout your day? And here's the cool part. You can practice it with strangers and friends. That would drastically change your relationship. Always. Forever. It's like, you're like Neo with the Matrix code of your partner. And it's called bids for bids for connection. And we're going to talk about that coming up tonight with Dr. Lori. Sounds fun, right? Absolutely it does. Also on the show, Steve Stebbing will be here. Inside Copy, some stories you did not need to know. Mohit Rajan's later on, speaking of AI and communicating with AI. And coming up,

0: 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Wake up.
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1: Happy Friday. It's our Friday Roundup conversation. Andrew Caddell is joining us from Ottawa today, normally from Kamouraska, Quebec. And we are digging into some of the biggest stories of the week. I have a sneaking suspicion there will be one on our table tonight, which is the Quebec-Newfoundland power deal, Churchill Falls. This is a story from so long ago. Newfoundland needed jobs. They wanted to build a power plant. Quebec didn't want power lines going through to sell it elsewhere. And that old deal was not a great deal. Depends on which frame you take. I would say 2 out of 3, it's not a great deal. It was a good deal for one group. And that was the province of Quebec, not even the Quebec people. Andrew Caddell, you know this better than I do. A quick summary of Churchill Falls' original deal.
2: Well, it's seen as the crime of the century in Newfoundland, but at the time when they signed the deal, it looked quite reasonable because Newfoundland was going to make about $20 to $40 million a year, and Quebec was going to make maybe about $100 million a year. But they financed it, they built the plant, they did everything because they had the financial means to do it. Hydro-Quebec did. So, unfortunately, when the price of oil went up, the price of all power went up, and Quebec was shipping this power to the States, and they were able to change the price from being whatever it was, about eight or nine cents a kilowatt hour, to being like 10 times that. And so once they were able to do that, they were making $600 to $800 million a year. And that's been going on for now 30 or so years since the 1970s, more than that, actually, if I'm getting into 50. And Newfoundland continued to make the same amount, the same $20 million a year. So Newfoundland has made about $200 million and Quebec has made billions and billions. And in fact, Hydro-Quebec's profits are equivalent to the amount of money that they've made each year on Churchill Falls. Now, because the contract went to 2041, there was an attempt to renegotiate. And I was actually involved in one of those attempts when I worked at the Premier's office in Newfoundland. But it was always too far away. Now, 2041 is almost tomorrow in terms of financial markets, and they have to make a deal. And the Quebec government knows that, and the Newfoundland government knows that. And so some people in Newfoundland say they should just wait until 2041 and then pull the plug and get as much as they possibly can. But what they're trying to do now is to make up for the money that they've lost by earning. But well, this new contract would be about 3,000% of what they are currently making. So they'll make up to $6 billion. They'll make up to $600 million a year instead of $20 million.
1: So it is staggering. Some of the hinge points, of course, have been the operating less than cost and then reselling it. And some of the stories that I had read was that Quebecers didn't often know about this deal in detail because they were getting charged retail, even though the government was paying way less than retail or wholesale for it. And the Quebecers were also funding this without realizing it. Power lines to the States was another one.
2: They get pretty darn good. I mean, I know in Kamouraska, my power rates are much, much lower than my wife's in Ottawa.
1: Well, that could be, but still, I mean, it was based on retail, right? And so the other part was the power lines to sell to the States, that Newfoundland wanted its own corridor to be able to put its lines in so it could sell to the States. Quebec said, nope, it's our lines. That's the only way to go. That was one of the stalemates of this deal. Now, the old deal. New deal does open the door for a lot more of that. Tell me about the new deal, because some people like it, some people don't.
2: Well, there's three main components. One is they get 985 megawatts that they can ship to the United States on new transmission lines that I believe that Hydro-Quebec and Newfoundland will build together with the federal government support. The second part of it is that they're not only going to be involved in taking over the current Muskrat Falls development, which was built for $12 billion, which was a scandal in Newfoundland. It was supposed to be $6 billion. And so they'll be taking that over, and they'll be building a new plant in Gull Island, and they'll be putting new turbines in the Churchill Falls project, which they built, which was built in the 1960s and 70s, to make it much more efficient. So they have three elements which involve capital investment, involve transmission lines, for Newfoundland, and on top of that, involve the increased amount for the power that they're getting currently. So it's not a bad compromise, but, and this is the latest, you're seeing the former Premier Brian Peckford saying it's not a good deal. He was a conservative. The current government's conservative. The former opposition leader of the Conservative Party, Jess Crosby, from a very powerful family, also opposing it, citing Peckford. So I think you're going to see a lot of issues in Newfoundland, a lot of it based on the fact that people don't trust Quebec. And in the meantime, Quebec has to make a deal before the election, because there could be a new government in place and they may tear up this deal.
1: It is it's an amazing look. I mean, you can kind of understand why the trust isn't there, because the attempts to redo the deal all along were shut down very quickly, and that didn't allow for a lot of room for things to grow and change. Now, you that's your local lens, because you are from and have worked in both places. For me, it's the Canada lens. This is such a great example for changes to interprovincial trade that we've all talked about. If they can pull it off, not perfect, but so much better, Andrew.
2: A lot of the credit should go to two people, aside from Mark Carney, Michael Sabia, who's the former president of Hydro-Québec and the former head of the Caisse de dépôt in Quebec and who is a Quebecer, and Tim Hodgson, who's the Minister of Natural Resources, who wanted to get this deal and had a vision as to the value of it. So I think that they should be given a lot of credit. Of course, the people in Newfoundland who were involved with it and in Hydro-Québec, indeed, but the jury is still out. This is like a cliffhanger. It hasn't been completely resolved, and I don't think it will be until probably Christmas.
1: Okay. An election before that, though, right? That's the thing.
2: That's right.
1: Well, I mean, the timing is that they got to get everybody on board in order to make it work. Interprovincial trade is, of course, a push because of the byproducts of the international trade problems that we're going through. Today is the other deadline, the next deadline. I mean, I would suspect if the deal is not done by midnight tonight, that the can will get kicked down the road again. Now, we will not be chasing this, just so you know, tonight. Listen to your local news that's on the show to make sure that you keep up to date as the details do come out. So I don't want anyone to miss that. Positivity, but people don't know the deal, Andrew. This is the catch. We don't know the deal. Prime Minister says, I won't sign a bad deal, but a bad deal for who? Like, what does that mean? Hurrying to get a deal. I think Canadians are cautiously optimistic, also somewhat doubtful, because we don't know any of the details here.
2: Well, the Globe and Mail says that they're going to maintain the 15% tariff on automobiles and steel. I cannot see them putting tariffs on aluminum, because they need it so badly, and they cannot produce aluminum as cheaply as we can. So that's one thing. But the issue about autos, it's quite possible, because even a 15% tariff may cause a lot of American automakers to withdraw from Canada and go back to the States, because there's more incentives and because it will cost that much more to produce a car in Canada. I'm one of those people who thinks that we should have a Canadian car that is built for Canadian winters and could be built by a foreign automaker. If it were, it would be competitive with what is going, you know, what we're already producing. So, but in the meantime, the sticking points in Quebec and BC are supply management, which is dairy, and forestry, which has been a forever an issue with the softwood lumber, because we have crown lands that are produce wood cheaper than the private lands in the States. But on the supply management, there was a technicality that was allowing the Americans to ship more product to Canada, but it was not really advantageous to them. So that may change. And if it does, it's not going to affect supply management that much.
1: Regardless of a deal coming together tonight, nobody's really going to know about it until Monday is when it'll get talked about. And a deal on a Friday after markets close is very Trump. So we will see what comes here with all things and expansion on any announcements that come. Happy Friday. Roundup Conversation, Andrew Cadell, Shane Hewitt in the Night Shift. Thank you, brother.
2: Have a great weekend.
3: For this update from the Canadian Press, Canada and the United States have failed to reach a trade agreement with new American tariffs taking effect after midnight this morning. U.S. Trade Representative Jameson Greer says Canada declined to finalize a deal under terms agreed to earlier in the week. Canadian Pacific Kansas City says a month-long strike by about 300 unionized signal workers has ended. The railway and the International Brotherhood of Electrical Workers have agreed to resolve their dispute through binding arbitration. South Africa's envoy to Canada says Ottawa risks falling behind other countries by not moving quickly enough to expand trade with Africa. High Commissioner Riaz Sheikh says Canada still tends to view African nations mainly through aid and security rather than as fast-growing markets. And parents can help children adjust to a new school by creating opportunities to meet people while still letting them manage their own friendships. Experts suggest encouraging activities, clubs, and sports where students can connect with others who share similar interests. From the Canadian Press, I'm David Augustine.
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1: Shane Hewitt and the Night Shift. Happy Friday, friends. Coming up for you in just a little bit, bids. And we're not talking about auctions or online betting or anything like that. Bids for affection. Do you know what they are? It's quite fascinating, actually. We make them all the time. We don't realize it. What if the forwarded meme that you send to your buddy or that Instagram video that you liked and you forwarded to your friend, it's in a bid for affection? What if hello, how are you, is a bid for affection? Where are our partners bidding for our affection in our relationships? We don't quite realize it, and we don't even respond, and it could be having a massive impact on that. Dr. Lori is coming up in just a little bit as we talk about connection and improving some of that bedroom intimacy with some other tools that happen all day long. It's cool stuff.
2: Spanning the entire world. This is Inside Copy.
1: All right, it's time for us to get into the Inside Copy. Some stories that you absolutely did not need to know today. Ryan O'Donnell, handsome as ever.
3: Thank you. Wow.
4: But you
1: bidding,
4: too.
1: I'm bidding. See, I'm giving you a bid right there.
4: You win.
1: Huh? You didn't gloss over it, so that's a good start. Okay, some stories from around the world that, that do nothing for you. But it's Friday, so why not? Have you ever had to cancel a bill? I did this recently with one of those discount fitness things.
3: Ooh.
1: And, yikes. So it was like, I want to cancel. They're like, okay, you just need to make 2 more month payments, then we'll cancel it. And then if you want to sign up again, it's an $80 sign-up fee. I was like, well, that kind of stinks, that deal, doesn't it? Like, you can't really cancel. They're going to take more money from you.
4: Very stinky. It's just let me leave, please. Yeah.
1: There was another one that I was looking at too. It was like a membership thing. And if you signed up for this other fitness gym at $99 a month, you keep paying your $99 a month. But when you want to cancel, it was a $300 fee to cancel. Or you could sign up for $119 a month and pay no fees and cancel in 30 days. Crazy, right? Like, you know how many months you have to go? 15 months before you even cover off that cancellation fee. Non-stop exercise and sweating. So yes, canceling bills is tough. Ryan, when was the last time you had a good experience calling to cancel a bill?
4: I had a mixed experience. I called because I needed to cancel my tenant insurance and move it to a new platform. I was on hold for 8 hours. I was on the phone for 8 hours of the same doo-doo-doo-doo music.
1: Wow.
4: But when the agent picked up the phone, it was done, and I'm not exaggerating, it was done in 3.5 minutes.
1: That's so waited. Wild. They just make it so inconvenient to make changes.
4: I know. And I was like, how many people called today?
1: Yeah.
4: that was the reaction.
1: Probably just you.
4: Yeah.
1: And it's honestly one of those things where if you had called and they said, would you like to add on a new service? Yes. Bring, hello, how can I help you?
4: Yeah.
1: No hold.
4: Should have done that.
1: An Edmonton couple can now claim the title of having the worst possible experience canceling their internet bill. Ed Bauman and his wife lost their home in BC to one of the wildfires near Okanagan Lake, and then they had to deal with their internet provider.
5: My wife called to cancel our Rogers account, which is internet and cable at our house, and she was told, despite our situation, that we would have to pay $660 of fee to disconnect. So we just signed a 2-year contract weeks before the fire. And they said $660 to cancel it outright or pay us $10 a month to hold the account until you land somewhere again.
6: CTV News reached out to Rogers. A spokesperson says it has a policy in these types of situations and cancellation fees should have been waived. It says it's looking into why the Browns were told otherwise. The company would not provide a copy of the policy to CTV News or say when it went into effect.
1: That's wild.
4: That's evil.
1: Like, I'm assuming they said our house burned down. We need to cancel it.
4: Of course.
1: Right?
4: Absolutely. Yeah.
1: Now, it does have a happy ending.
4: Thank
1: As
4: God.
1: Of earlier in the week, they said that they received a call from Rogers that they were told they could now cancel without any fees. And the equipment charges would also be waived. I mean, you could return it. Send them a box full of ashes. Here you go.
4: Yeah, honestly, that's what, like, what else are you looking for? I know it's like it's written in policy, but I'm like, come on, the policy maybe did not take into account something that is happening to many people. Come on.
1: Training. All right, here's another story that you definitely do not need to know today. If you do not like clowns, you might not like this one. Insane clown posse. Are they good?
4: No. they're like a B movie of rap, but they're so bad they're good. Like, yeah. They're so silly. They're so stupid. But I would not call it, like, great music, no.
1: Their fans also have a name. They're called the Juggalos, and they often have a reputation for being a bit rednecky, goofy clowns. But in reality, as you will hear here, they are actually pretty wholesome in the things that they do.
7: Family reunions look a little different than this. You probably aren't a Juggalo.
8: We have fun. We love everybody here. Everybody loves everybody here. It's so cool. It's just family I never, you never met yet.
7: This is his 15th, maybe 16th gathering. He says he's lost count, and that family part isn't just something they say. Every few minutes during our interviews, someone else walked up for a hug.
9: And this is our vacation to see each other and see how the year's been and to just catch up.
7: Jellyfish drove 13 and a half hours from Cleveland. This is her 20th gathering. Back home, she spent the last 25 years rehabbing houses. Pop-Tart works in safety and quality for a major corporation. Both say that's the part of Juggalo culture people often miss.
8: Not all of us do drugs. I don't even drink.
1: They all have fun names, though. I think I'm going to start calling Ryan Pop-Tart.
4: That's a good nickname, honestly.
1: There's only one problem. A bad clown showed up. Bad clown. Ruined the bad vibes. Kevin Bluntman Jones, take a while to guess what Kevin does for a living, is being held without bond in jail on felony charges of drug trafficking. Because he showed up at the party trying to sell drugs. There's a website, The Blunt Man's One-Stop Shop, supplying the festival for more than 20 years. They found 128 pounds of marijuana in a camper that was being towed, along with signs that said weed for sale.
4: All in the air. It's all around you.
1: Mm-hmm. And only a small container of magic mushrooms. Partially, I find that surprising.
4: Yeah.
1: All right, before we run out of time, here's another story that you did not need to know today. An auction in Kentucky has items of great interest to boomers, then Gen X, and also to young Ryan. Mm-hmm. Is it sneakers? The personal collection and estate of a colonel, the colonel, KFC founder Colonel Sanders' pressure cooker, a black bow tie, and dozens of other personal items are up for public auction. What would you go for, the bow tie?
4: Yeah, probably. Yeah, honestly.
1: Along with his former home, Dinner House Sanders opened after selling his iconic restaurant chain. Here's the story.
10: The original buckets are being sold that the chickens came in. You know, not the paper ones that I remember with my family, but actually like a plastic material. We have a day planner. We have notes that he took from meetings. And his penmanship is exceptional. I'm blown away by what a great writer he was. Inside this day planner, toward the very back, is a list of spices. There's exactly 11 of them. Now, we can't say that this is the secret recipe. In fact, I won't say that this is the secret recipe. But it's 11 spices that are in his handwriting that are in the back of this book.
1: Whoa.
4: It has to be, right? Like, come on.
1: Now, I hope there's measurements, but now the auction has already happened with you. The bow tie went for... already happened. The bow tie went for $8,000.
4: Yeah.
1: Watches from $1,000 to $20,000. And that planner with 11 herbs and spices listed in it, only $30,000.
4: Only. That could be worth $30 million or
1: more.
4: Yeah,
1: it's actually the recipe.
4: Yummy.
1: Did not know this. Fun fact. The Colonel Sanders, the one and the only, wore clip-on bow ties, not even real ones.
4: Which is why I could wear it, too.
1: Probably safe in the kitchen, though. Safety first, kids. There you go. Some stories that you absolutely did not need to know today. Coming up in just a little bit, Steve Stebbing is going to be here as we take a little look at the What the Hell Should We Watch This Weekend movies and streaming, and some stories from around the iHeart Talk Radio Network that happened earlier on this week. With In Case You Missed It, stand by.
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1: In case you missed it, is a tour around the iHeart Talk Radio Network. Happy Friday, my friends. Ryan O'Donnell is here, part of the show, as he always is. Hanging out on a Friday. Big plans for the weekend. Ryan, what you got going on?
4: My Faja's in town.
1: Oh, yeah,
4: my Faja arrives tonight. So going to take him to the Odyssey. Got 70mm tickets, so that's exciting. Ooh. So he'll get to experience that movie on the biggest possible screen in Alberta. So that's very exciting. Probably a little happy birthday dinner for my Auntie Nikki.
1: Oh, Auntie Nikki's birthday.
4: I really want to do a Costco run. I am desperate for like a roll of parchment paper that will last a couple years.
1: It comes in two rolls package.
4: Yeah, that's perfect. That's exactly what I need. Yeah. I'm not settling for less than a Costco size thing of parchment paper.
1: You are hearing yourself right now, right?
4: Absolutely. Absolutely. Yeah. I'm proud.
1: Remember back in the day, 6 years ago, when you're like, I'm going to play video games and I'm going to hang out with my friends. Wee.
4: Oh, I'm still making time to do that. I'm just making sure I also budget time to spend money on things that I need for my kitchen.
1: Oh, and very good.
4: Maybe well, I'll just actually, get 10 bottles of ketchup too.
1: Oh, Ryan literally used to say wee.
4: There it is.
1: All right. In case you missed it, let's get started with Deb Hutton had Charlie Feldman on her show this week, Unparliamentary Behavior, in his new book.
2: We have plenty of examples of 19th century fistfights between members. There's a story in there of even one member of parliament taking another one in a headlock, where the second MP then rips out a patch of the first MP's beard and runs through the House of Commons parading it like a trophy. so there's plenty of craziness that has happened. Some of it, I think, relates back to what you mentioned, Reed Queen's Park having fully stocked bars. There, in fact, used to be a bar under the House of Commons. And certainly we have records that tell us that once members had a few too many, the antics they got up to in the chamber might leave a little bit to be desired.
3: Well, yes, the amount of alcohol and the lateness of the evening were two things that I certainly noticed in my time. Tell me a little bit about the research that you did to uncover these stories in your new book.
2: So yeah, a lot of it is looking through old Hansard records to see where speakers had to rule on issues of order and decorum. But as I went more and more into the archives, I realized there was a lot that Hansard didn't have, where journalists helped fill in the gaps of what happened. So apologies to anybody who is squeamish, but there was an incident where a very upset person came to the gallery and threw something. And in the debate right away, it says an object of an attack has been thrown. It's not quite clear what it is. And we find out later from the journalists who were there who saw it happen that, in fact, she threw her own feces. It happened to hit a member who had nothing to do with anything she was concerned about. She had bad aim. It hit a member actually from Beaches East York, I believe, at the time, or East York, I should say. And there's plenty of randomness that you wouldn't find in the official record. So I went through a lot of newspapers, members' memoirs, interviews that they gave. I was amazed at just how much, you know, I didn't know. And I'd worked on the Hill for about 20 years and figured, oh, I'd heard it all by now. And then once you dig into it, you realize, oh, my goodness, there is so much more here.
3: Do you have any recollection of the time frame of the feces throwing?
2: I want to say it's 1988.
3: Oh, so not that long ago.
2: No, the member's name was Neil Young, believe it or not. And as the story goes, when the rocker Neil Young came to play Toronto, people came to this stadium with Neil Young campaign signs. I don't think he stayed very, very long in politics. Certainly, it seems like this was the most dramatic incident of his political career.
1: Amazing. Deb Hutton, if you want to get connected with that, News Talk 1010 Toronto on the iHeart app. In case you missed it, continue. That's a great story. Like, we would pay closer attention to Parliament and politics if it was like that, you know? Although that's probably not the best example of professionalism and all that jazz. CKLW Windsor Chris Byrne had Dr. Jillian Mandich on talking about the pressure to make the most of your summer TikTok. It's almost gone.
5: I think sometimes what happens is that we think about like these big, grand, sort of vague ideas as opposed to like, here are three things that I want to accomplish this summer. You know, I want to go to the beach. I want to go for a bike ride. And so instead of thinking about those concrete things, we have this abstract idea in our head. And that's where sort of the problem comes, because it really is about thinking about, given my life, my constraints, my expectations, my possibilities, my finances, what is possible for me and how do I want this to look? We don't tend to think about things like that, right? And so we tend to think about like the bigger things of like looking, you're scrolling on Instagram, for example, right? And so I think that summer is just, it's a weird spot in terms of time because it's so concrete and so limited. And when we feel that limitation, that is where we start to feel the constraint of it. And so one of the things with happiness that we see in research is that it's really about being present in the moment. And so instead of, you know, thinking about all these different things I could do, when you're actually at the beach, are you enjoying that moment? Right? Instead of thinking about all these other things, are you present for the moments that you have? Because if you're in that moment, what can happen is, in research, we call it savoring, which is essentially like this fancy word for like stopping to smell the roses, which really means like when you're doing something, are you really enjoying it? Or is your brain in this other area of thinking about other things? Because when we savor things, that in terms of happiness is the way to really maximize it.
1: 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That's what you get on the iHeart app that you can't get anywhere else. There's some free music channels and so much more. Vashi Kapelos, also across the iHeart Talk Radio Network, Catherine Naker was the guest talking about the Toronto Tempo and how they're performing the basketball team.
6: I mean, aside from the record itself, I think the team is doing really well. Like they, aside from like sold out games in Toronto, they've also had sold out games in Montreal this year. They're going to Vancouver pretty soon. And they're really trying to have like this outreach across Canada, which seems to be working. They've been getting really positive responses everywhere. People like fans in the U.S. are recognizing the Tempo. You know, they had their mascot reveal last night, which has, come to, I would say, mostly positive fanfare. Some people are a bit confused because there's two mascots, but a lot of people reacting to that. So they've done a really good job, like, generating buzz across, like, the WNBA fan base as a whole. And then hopefully, you know, next season, the wins start to stack up more and we'll be talking about the team in that way as well.
7: So what about Caitlin Clark? Like, she's obviously had this massive impact. There's been a lot of great analysis pieces recently on the popularity of the sport, on the team, on the Fever itself, not without, you know, some controversy, I guess, to a degree. Mm-hmm. What is your assessment of that?
6: Well, Caitlin Clark herself has had overall an extremely positive impact on the game of basketball. When it comes to politics, she has not outright said anything that would be critiqued. I think she has chosen to not want to be political, which people have different feelings about. Her teammate Sophie Cunningham has been very political, very right wing, which has been controversial because the WNBA has generally been very left-wing, like both their players and their fans. So that's kind of a really new thing for people to navigate.
1: 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Thank you. 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
26: From the National Newsroom of the Canadian Press, I'm David Augustine. Prime Minister Mark Carney says Canada will be putting matching dollar-for-dollar tariffs on the U.S. after talks on a trade deal fell through at the last minute. U.S. Trade Representative Jameson Greer says that Canada walked away from the table and now 50% tariffs on $28 billion worth of Canadian goods will go into effect. He says the U.S. offered to reduce steel, aluminum, and auto tariffs in exchange for unnamed concessions.
8: Despite the U.S. offer to Canada to receive the best treatment of any major exporter to our market, new demands and walkbacks of other commitments by Canada have upended the careful balance reached in the past days.
26: Ontario Premier Doug Ford says in a statement that everything needs to be on the table to protect Canada's economy and sovereignty. Canadian Pacific Kansas City says a month-long strike by about 300 unionized signal workers has ended. The railway and the International Brotherhood of Electrical Workers have agreed to resolve their dispute through binding arbitration. The workers, who maintain signaling and communications systems across CPKC's network from Vancouver to Montreal, have been without a contract since last May. CPKC says employees will return to work on Monday morning. Canadian astronaut Jeremy Hansen was in Toronto to mark the opening of the Canadian National Exhibition. He tells the Canadian Press that he would love to explore anything else in space.
10: I am very much impassioned by this idea of getting humans back to a permanent establishment on the moon, having humans there going forward, and then using that as a stepping stone to Mars. I don't know that, you know, that is in my future. I would definitely love to be part of that. But most importantly, ensuring that we actually do that as a human race.
26: Hansen became the first Canadian to venture to the moon and the first non-American to travel beyond low Earth orbit while flying in the historic Artemis II mission. He says it was extraordinary to view Canada and Hudson's Bay from the windows of the spacecraft. Well, nearly 30 years after rapper Tupac Shakur was fatally shot in Las Vegas, jurors are now hearing from the man accused of orchestrating his killing in his own words.
11: Dwayne Davis, known as Keefe D, sat in court all week and listened to hours and hours of his own previous interviews with investigators, confessing to his alleged role orchestrating the rap icon's killing. On Friday, the interview Davis gave to Las Vegas detectives in 2009 echoed through the courtroom, an account that stayed remarkably consistent with the accounts he had given to a joint task force the year before, and he gave meticulous levels of detail. Sasha Pesnik, ABC News.
26: And Yukon First Nations Wildfire says about 40 trained firefighters are available to help battle BC wildfires, but have not been deployed this season. CEO Nick Morrow says the lack of deployment is frustrating, especially as BC has brought in crews from other provinces and several countries. This is the Canadian Press. In sports, Blue Jays slugger Vladimir Guerrero Jr. is expected to return to the Toronto lineup today in New York. He missed a week due to a head injury. The Blue Jays kicked off the weekend series by dropping a 3-1 decision to the Yankees last night. Third round action is on tap today at the CPKC Women's Open in Edmonton. Canada's Anna Wang is 7 shots behind Miyu Yamashita. The Japanese player is at 14 under par, 126 after 2 rounds. 3 players are still 5 shots back. The Toronto Tempo are kicking off their 2-game trip to Vancouver in style. They ended a 12-game losing skid with an 82-79 win over the Portland Fire. And a U.S. appeals court is temporarily halting a court order that would have granted thousands of athletes an extra year of eligibility. The decision comes about a week before the college football season begins. The lawsuit was filed by players who graduated high school in 2022 and were not included in the NCAA's new rule granting most players 5 years of eligibility. From the Canadian Press, I'm David Augustine.
12: Neutrogena apologizing for dropping Hayden Panettiere as she battled postpartum depression in 2015.
13: The late actress was the face of the skincare giant, but she claimed in her memoir, Neutrogena, axed her contract over her breaking a morality clause. It happened after she went public about battling postpartum depression following the 2014 birth of her daughter. Fans were threatening a Neutrogena boycott following her death just days ago. I'm Monica Nelson.
14: You're a man who needs to control his fate.
12: The Odyssey has set an all-time R-rated record. After being in theaters for over a month, it became the highest-grossing R-rated movie of all time. The epic film from Christopher Nolan has made over $1.3 billion worldwide, edging out the previous record holder Deadpool and Wolverine by about $20 million. Those two films and the 2019 movie Joker are the only R-rated movies to ever gross $1 billion. 'Cause this music and that will never die. Ariana Grande granting permission permission to subpoena information to help reveal the identities of anonymous hackers who allegedly leaked unreleased songs and footage. The original lawsuit was filed last month with a Grammy-winning singer alleging a years-long hacking campaign targeting people in her inner circle with access to unreleased music, private photos, and behind-the-scenes content. The hackers allegedly leaked 45 unreleased songs in 2023 alone and reportedly sold the stolen content online. That's entertainment. I'm Jennifer Bolsoni.
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0: Raise a little hell, raise a little hell, raise a little hell. 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
1: Happy Friday, Steve Stebbing in Penticton, B.C., where it's been another week of more smoke and all the things. Going to the movie theater could be the best breath of fresh air you've had in a while. Hey, Steve?
16: Yeah, pretty much. It's kind of like the last bastion, even though everywhere you go has the smell of campfire on their air conditioning. I don't know. I strive for like clean, clear, fresh air at this point, but I know it's kind of not in the cards for us for a little bit.
1: Not yet, but time.
16: Nope.
1: Hopefully we'll do that, and maybe a little bit of what the hell should we watch this weekend can allow people the mental escape, if not the breathing escape of all of it. Should we get started here? Steve's got some movies. You can get connected. SteveStebbing.ca or his video podcast on YouTube at The Steve Dead on the socials. Let's get started with the movies. First one, Insidious.
17: Dad, ever since you was born, it's been just the two of us.
18: Hi.
19: Hi.
17: We were really happy.
20: Had some food.
17: Until I started having these dreams. Maya?
1: So, okay, I have questions. First, tell me about Insidious, and then I'm going to ask you about that thing.
16: This is the sixth film in this franchise coming from Blumhouse and James Wan. But this is the first film after kind of the wrap-up of the family that was at the center of the whole series when it started. But this time, our new main character has the ability to bring these demons that, you know, haunt us in the in-between and dreams and all that stuff, and bring them actually into the real world, which is a kind of a new plateau for this thriller series that is hit and miss. I enjoyed the first two films quite a bit. And I just feel like it's a little bit of diminishing return since.
1: Interesting. Okay, Insidious Out of the Further is the full name of that one. First of all, I think that dreams should be off limits for movies, for scary movies, and also little girls on swings.
16: And it's funny because that both of those things incorporate Nightmare on Elm Street. Nightmare on Elm Street had kids on swings, and Freddy got you in your dreams.
1: Yeah.
16: I also want to bring this other one up that they should. It's creepy enough. Tiny Tim's Tiptoe Through the Tulips is already creepy enough. You don't need to put horror violin strings on it and make it creepier, because Tiny Tim was already pretty creepy.
1: Yeah. So tell me, because you love scary movies, though. Mm-hmm. So suspense and all the scary that comes with it. We are tiptoeing our way towards Halloween, right?
16: Yes.
1: Why don't we see more of these movies sooner? I understand the timing and the supernova of having the scary movie at the Halloween night kind of thing. Mm-hmm. Mm-hmm. But that seems like a pretty big supernova of investment to hope you get number one, as opposed to making it a season of scary movies. And, you know, I don't understand that. Why do they do that?
16: I'm not too sure. It's like certain studios held tentpole places in Halloween. I mean, for a lot of the 2000s era, like Saw would occupy like an October release, like generally year by year. But I think that maybe studios are realizing that horror isn't that far off niche that grabs audiences and that they don't understand it. I think maybe in this modern age that they do understand that, yes, audiences want those thrills. They want to be scared. And it isn't just relegated to the spooky month. You can bring both Obsession and Backrooms out in May, and it'll break box offices. So yeah.
1: Michael Jackson Thriller was not a Halloween song.
16: No.
1: It came out in the springtime, right? In the late winter, early spring. So
16: exactly.
1: You know, so yeah.

0: vengeance.
1: Distress call came in.
2: What was the code?
1: Attack, sir.
2: An attack?
3: All right, Steve, tell us about Mutiny.
4: Yes, Jason Statham plays the altruistic good guy yet again, but was marginalized by the government and now does undercover work to free people from human traffickers. This one takes place on, you guessed it, a ship in the middle of the ocean, thus a mutiny. And honestly, like, Statham is the same bag, basically, most films that you're gonna watch.
3: At least you know what you're gonna get.
4: Yeah, exactly. To varying degrees of good films, because like he did one earlier this year called Shelter that I enjoyed, because it has kind of like a heart to it with the girl that he's protecting. And Beekeeper was stupid, but still like entertaining. And then there's like terrible movies like A Working Man, which was written by Sylvester Stallone for him, and it was just a terrible, terrible film. But Mutiny is made by the same guy that he just made Shelter with, Rick Romanois, meaning that maybe this is the new action director combo, and it might work out a second time in 2026 for Jason Statham.
3: All right, it's Mutiny. Next on the list with Steve Stebbing. What the hell should we watch this weekend? It Ends.
5: We don't know where we are right now. I don't know of any roads that drive for 6 hours with no turns. We're just talking, and then we hit this dead end. It just feels like designed. Maybe we crashed. Keep doing what you were doing when you died.
6: Did not kill us.
7: Stop fucking yelling at me!
8: You know what I'm thinking?
5: This is not real life anymore.
9: Help me!
10: Help me!
3: All right, Steve Stebbing, tell me about It Ends.
4: Yeah, basically four friends go on a snack run, turn onto a road, and it just keeps going and going.
3: Wow.
4: And going. Snacks. And going. Day, night, day, night. They just keep going. And the road keeps going and keeps going. And it's almost like they're stuck in some sort of purgatory.
3: That's kind of fun.
4: Yeah, when they get out of the car, all of a sudden a rush of a mob of people start running towards the car, and they got to get in and keep going. You know, there's no time to stop. There's about a minute 30 to stop every time. And this one really
3: is about...
4: But
3: do they get their snacks? That's the question.
4: No! This one's all about endurance. What is it... What is your breaking point? When do you finally sit down and give up? And It Ends is lo-fi. It's inspiring in the fact that if you write a good script, you can shoot a whole film like this in your phone. And I think that's what Alexander Olam did with this film, because it's really cool.
3: Go figure, hey? Sometimes having a good script is all you need.
4: Yeah,
3: that's
4: right.
3: Interesting stuff. SteveStebbing.ca to get connected. We have more to come, including streaming options. And I have been streaming this week, not even really much of a TV guy myself, but I've been streaming quite a bit this week. 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But if you don't know, I think it'll change your days. 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
8: What the hell should we watch this weekend? Steve Stebbing in Penticton, BC. I'm Shane Hewitt. I'm in Ottawa, the village of Merrickville, just south of the city. What we talk about here is different movie options, which, by the way, are on the previous segment. If you missed it, it's on the podcast later on for your good listen. And some good ideas there. Some meh ideas, too. Steve's open about that. Like, this is a meh. It's okay, but it's a meh. I got to tell you, Steve, my days are better these days. I have been streaming more, taking your advice, following your lead, if you will.
9: There we go.
8: I found that Pluto has a 365 Christmas channel. And it's nonstop Christmas movies. I was planning on watching some of the Hallmark Christmas in July shows.
9: Mm-hmm.
8: That was out earlier in the summer, but I just didn't get around to it. So now I'm like, okay, but now I'm ready. Where's the Christmas? And they're so cheesy and so terrible, and I love them. I recommend it. Makes your day better.
9: Fair enough.
8: It's no scary movies like you like, though.
9: No, that's my comfort.
8: Yeah. All right, let's get started on Crave is our first selection for What the Hell Should We Watch streaming. It's called Lanterns.
10: Sinestro. You don't really believe he's your backup, do you, Al?
11: No.
10: Let's see what he actually is.
11: My replacement.
10: Green Lantern's light.
11: A lot of beer.
10: Hmm.
8: I thought we didn't like Green Lantern, or was that just the one movie?
9: That was the one movie. As I was going to say that, I mean, the journey, the live action journey with this character hasn't exactly gone great. There's the Ryan Reynolds movie that is, you know, we've taken a punching bag to many times because it's just
8: not. I didn't think it was that terrible, but I don't know the movie thing like you do.
9: Yeah, it was not what we wanted. But this series, this is under James Gunn's DC universe. This takes almost a true detective style approach to it, making the whole Green Lantern stuff feel a little bit more grounded than the fantastical space cops we know it as. But Kyle Chandler playing Hal Jordan is really, really great in this, and Aaron Pierre, who is destined to become a massive star, in my opinion, as John Stewart, is perfectly cast. And this is like a murder investigation in like middle America that draws in the Green Lantern Corps to investigate it. And I feel like the possibilities are really endless with this show. I really dig the approach they're taking. And Damon Lindelof is one of the creators of this one. And I mean, he did like The Leftovers and stuff. So, I mean, he's got a very solid resume. I mean, starting on Lost, he's one of the creators of Lost. So, I mean, he's got TV pedigree through and through. So mm-hmm. I'm excited to see where this show goes.
8: It seems to me, as a non-superhero guy, mm-hmm. That the ones that happen on Earth, generally, like a Spider-Man, they seem to be far more easy to relate to. And mm-hmm. when you get into space in this intergalactic notion, like the Green Lantern, and even some of the, like, I mean, Superman's got, obviously, the home planet thing, but it's really mm-hmm. not about space. You know, nope. So it becomes more relatable. But when you get into some of the other more space-driven ones, those are the ones that seem to be dicey.
9: Yeah, unless it's a Guardians of the Galaxy. I think Supergirl got a bad rap this year. I think it's a better film than the general zeitgeist would allow you to believe. And that is more of an intergalactic story as well. And it pertains to what I said last segment. If you got a good script, you got a good movie.
8: Yeah. Yeah, maybe it's almost like the lack of limits of space mm-hmm. makes mm-hmm. it hard to kind of rope it in. Interesting stuff. Okay.
9: That's true.
8: Streaming on Disney Plus next is Lion.

0: Now, the thing about lions is I'm a little surprised that anybody is actually taking a run at another lion movie when you already have the perfect lion movie.
1: I know. But this one goes series form, and it's National Geographic. So you have some of the best nature photographers in the world, kind of cutting this together with storied National Geographic director Mike Gunton, as well as Jon Favreau, who did the Lion King live action movie. So he's like got investment into this, but this is from cub to headline of the Pride. Like, this is like you're getting the full scope journey of this. I'm a sucker for nature documentaries for sure, and Nat Geo does it the best, and I think that's kind of one of the not so hidden, because they really publicize it, but it's one of the gems of the Disney Plus service, is that there is just hours and hours and hours and hours of really incredible nature documentaries and nature shows to watch. And so I kind of geek out every time a new one shows up. So when Disney sent out the emails for Lion, I was like, yeah, this is my gear.
0: Yeah, that's good. You know, I never really thought of it that way. I have the Disney Plus is included in a package for me, and I never watch it for that stuff. I should watch it for that stuff. Next on the list, Outer Banks Season 5, which is available on Netflix.
2: The Outer Banks. Paradise on Earth. It's home. We're the Pogues. And our mission this summer is to have a good time all the time.
3: You guys ready to Jackson Loop?
2: Yeah. Woogity woogity woogity. Wouldn't want to do it with anyone else.
4: Bring it on! No, I'd be lying if I said this wasn't making me feel a little bit nostalgic.
0: Tell me about the show, because I get like those King Crab movie shows out in Alaska, King Crab vibes. No?
1: Yeah. No, this one's South America, North Carolina is where this one takes place, and it's kind of like a tourist island. Just off in North Carolina, where it's basically divided between like the haves and the have-nots, the rich people, and then like the servant class, the fisherman class, and everything. And our main character is the son of like one of the lower class guys. His dad disappears looking for some possible hidden treasure out in the swamps area, and our main character, John B, figures that he's going to find both the money and his dad as well. Of course, all the class battles throughout this between the elites and these the river rats and everything always come to a head. And Chase Stokes, the lead of this one, really kind of made his name with this show. And this being the final season, I think you'll see him and Madeline Klein probably beef it up into feature roles through this series, but really? It definitely has its fan following to it. So people are really looking forward to this final fifth season here.
0: Now, you kind of get a heads up on some of the fall things coming. Are you excited about the fall?
1: I mean, there is Netflix wise, they've sent me a few things, The Gentleman Season 2. I'm excited for people to see that one.
0: Way too long in between.
1: Yeah, beginning of September is when that one's finally going to hit. And they actually did a series remake of an old James Dean movie called East of Eden. It's coming out in October, and Florence Pugh is in it. And basically the reason I watched it.
0: Do we have any Mobland info yet?
1: Mobland Season 2 starts middle of September.
0: Thank goodness. Okay, stevestebbing.ca to get connected. There is a full, nerdy, in-depth video version of podcast on YouTube. You can connect through Steve there at The Steeple Dead on all the socials. Thank you, my friend. Happy Friday.
1: Happy Friday.
0: Coming up for you next, Dr. Lori Batito and bids for intimacy. What happens when you get shot down?
5: Now this update from the Canadian press. Last-ditch efforts to secure a new trade deal between the U.S. and Canada have failed, and Prime Minister Mark Carney has suspended further talks with the U.S. The PM saying in a statement that not enough progress was made to meet the objectives of Canadians and vowed to retaliate to new 50% U.S. tariffs taking effect today. Meanwhile, Canadian business and labor leaders are warning of serious economic fallout after Canada-U.S. trade talks collapse. The Canadian Chamber of Commerce says the duties could force small exporters to cut orders, jobs, and investment. The BC Wildfire Service says thundershowers expected across the province's south may increase fire activity in the region, with dry lightning possible in Kamloops and coastal fire centers. And more than 16,000 doses of the Ervivo vaccine have arrived in Congo as the country continues to grapple with the fastest Ebola outbreak in history. It's blamed for just over 2,500 deaths. From the Canadian Press, I'm Don Mitchell.
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1: The Friday Night Love Shack has officially arrived. DrLori.com to get connected with Dr. Lori Batito, clinical psychologist, relationship expert, and all things sexy. Not necessarily her career, just Lori. She's just that sexy.
2: Oh, right.
1: How are you, Lori? Welcome. Happy Friday.
2: Thank you so much.
1: Every Friday, we like to have conversations of relationships that matter to you. And 71010 is the text line. Your questions do come in, and we always try to find a way to weave them into the conversation as we can. Today, Lori, I wanted to talk to you. I believe the Gottmans call it bids for connection, which is the little things we do to try to connect with people. Now, as a word guy, it's kind of deeply woven into my writing about the difference between hello and how are you. And that's not really relationship based. I guess it kind of is. But for, as the word guy, I say hello is so much more profound than how are you, because our automation on how are you is kind of, we generally lie, right? Like, how are you? I'm fine, right? And then we just kind of move along.
2: Exactly. People don't say, like, do you really want to know?
1: Yeah, right. And you would terrify them if you did.
2: Yes.
1: Like, would you really like to talk about how I'm doing? Like, it would terrify them. And we could basically translate how are you to be, I acknowledge, human, that you're standing there, but I probably don't care. But there you are. I'm going to move along. That's kind of what how are you is. But when we say hello or good morning, that's totally different. And to me, those are bids for connection.
2: Right. And right. I mean, if I see somebody and I'm like, hi, that's a far more effective than how you doing? How are you? You know,
1: sup, bro.
2: Yeah. What's up, bro? Say. Right.
1: Sup, bro. But they are fundamentally all the same things, whether it is with an intimate partner, whether it's with a stranger, whether we're seeking attention. We are just trying to say, hello, human, here I am, connect with me. Isn't that what we're up to?
2: That's exactly it. And what are these bids are really about? Getting a little attention, getting some affection, affirmation, some emotional connection. And oftentimes they're not obvious. So you're not saying, hello, I'd like to connect with you and get to know you a bit better. You're just saying hello. But the underlying message is, I'm saying hello to connect with you, right? So, and that's where sometimes in couple relationships, it gets a little lost, because the person might not be reading the bid for connection and responding in a total surface level.
1: Yeah. Yeah, it's kind of like
2: disappointing the other person.
1: Yeah, sort of like you're saying, hello, I'm willing. You willing? Okay, right? So we kind of put that out there. Now, when we're with somebody for a long time, we get really used to their habits. We tend to notice the change in their habits negatively, as opposed to leaning into the routine parts as being so important. Mm-hmm. Good morning, good night, hello, nice to see you. When I was married, I mean, I don't remember a time where I would come home from work or whatever and truly get greeted after we were together for so long, right?
2: Right.
1: It's like when you come to, it's one of the things I've always thought about, like Thanksgiving and all those things, is when you go visit somebody, they're genuinely excited to see you, and they're like, right, hey, happy Thanksgiving. So we get greeted, and they're around us all the time, but it's like in relationships, the automation kicks in and we don't take time for them. And I wonder if we are making these little bids for connection and we're not listening.
2: I think so. I think we take it for granted, or we're just not connecting to the underlying, you know, message. We're not really listening and tuning in. I'll give you a good example. If I, and you're going to laugh at this because you always make fun of me about this, but if I say, Shane, look at these shoes that I found.
1: I would be so enthusiastic for you.
2: Okay. Yep. So you, what I'm really saying is, share this exciting moment with me. And if you respond with, oh, you need another pair of shoes?
1: Right.
2: You're not responding to my bid. My bid is for you to share in my excitement, to connect with you. You're just looking at the surface, at the shoes, right? At the actual, the literal content.
1: Right.
2: So it isn't about the literal content.
1: You already have blue shoes, Laurie.
2: Well, that would not be a connection. That would, you would lose it, right?
1: I would lose it.
2: At that point, it's like, he didn't want to share within my joy.
1: Yeah, but isn't that what a relationship is that we often don't enjoy the same things?
2: I love that
1: you love it can be enough, no?
2: That's right. So another example, many times, my husband's a golfer. I'd rather stick a needle in my eye than play golf. It's not my thing. You know, I don't know, from eagles and birdies and all that stuff. However, I'm interested in his game. So when he would call me and say, oh, I had the best game, I'd say, okay, what was good about it? You know, what was the best part? So sometimes, you know, obviously, if you go on for 40 minutes about a golf game that I don't really get, I might say, like, I pretty much heard enough, but I am interested in how you experienced it, just not the details of the game. And that's a connection, even if you're not interested. Just like you're not interested in my shoes. You don't care.
1: No, I truly am at this point, to be honest. It's fascinating.
2: You just want to be invited over to watch the collection.
1: It's a collection, isn't it, ever? It's something to be.
2: It's not even true, guys, okay? Shane's making it all up.
1: Laurie keeps saying this, defending herself. It is like when Jimmy Zubris texts me and says, Laurie loves shoes, trust me. Like, you know that this is the thing. But no, but what a great example that you provide, Laurie, because not everybody loves shoes or the kind of shoes you like or those.
2: Or golf.
1: I mean, but to me, as the word guy, it comes in as, how was your day and tell me about your day? Even though they're basically the same statement, aren't they received different? Like they really do show, like, oh, I would like to know about this.
2: That's right. But a good example is, let's say my husband tells me in the morning, I have this really important meeting, blah, blah, blah. And he comes home and I say, how was your day? That's a very rote kind of thing to say. But if I say, how was your meeting today? How'd your meeting go? Right. That says what? That says I'm connecting to your life. I'm interested in what happened to you today.
1: Yeah.
2: And that's the connecting piece.
1: Yeah. And it's just a small change, isn't it?
2: Yeah, these are not big things. Like, I think people worry often, you know, they're like, oh, like many times in my practice, people come in and say, we don't have connection. We want to learn how to connect, or we've lost our connection. And sometimes I go back to them and say, you know, there's some simple things you do. There are some simple things that we do to feel connected. And maybe we could talk about some of the different forms of connection, because sometimes people kind of look at sexuality as the connecting piece, but it really isn't.
1: I want to do that. Let me, but just for the sake of time here, we'll do that in the next segment. When people go to the grocery store, I'm trying to think of real life ways.
2: Okay.
1: Going to the grocery store. Hey, headed to Costco. Can I get anything? Even better, did you still need some help to pick up this, because I'm going to Costco? And it's not about the broccoli. It's about the fact that I'm thinking of you right now. And so that leads me to believe that when we don't share those things, we probably are thinking about the person. I would like to think that we keep them on our minds mostly, that we sometimes don't share it. And is that risk, or do we feel like I'm not going to share myself, they don't deserve it, we're being resigned and cynical?
2: No, I don't think that's it. I think that's really, no, that's a negative. I think most of us are just a little bit, I don't want to say ignorant, but like, we just don't think about it. Like, it's just, it's not, we get used to things. It's complacency.
1: Okay.
2: And especially in a relationship over a long period of time, we kind of think our partner reads our mind and they know us so well. And so we don't have to make all that effort. And it's like, they know, he knows I love him. I don't have to say it, you know, which isn't true, because it's an ongoing thing. It's like planting a garden and then saying, I planted it. Okay, let nature do its work. Or I have to tend to my garden.
1: Yeah, fascinating, because I was thinking coffee, very similar to the garden, is that you make coffee the night before, but then you serve the coffee the next day. What a nice little bit for connection that can be, too. And it encompasses so much. Okay, Sexy Time Matters. We've got more coming up here with Dr. Laurie. Connection, how do we do it, and where are we missing it? It will make your relationship better, that's for sure. We'll be right back. Shane Hewitt in the Night Shift.
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1: Happy Friday. It's the Friday Night Love Shack. Dr. Lori in Montreal, Shane Hewitt in Ottawa. And bids for connection comes in so many forms. And I think we do it even differently today. You know, when you're kind of desk scrolling on Instagram or something, and I would see a video about shoes. You brought it up, in all fairness, earlier.
2: You're going to do this again.
1: I like shoes, and I'd be like, oh, Lori would love those. Forward.
2: Yes.
1: Right? And some people are like, oh my God, you're spamming me. But if you really look at it and go, oh, they saw this and they thought I would like this. I mean, there are so many ways that we're trying to connect with people, but we don't quite see it.
2: Right. And sometimes our response might be, why the heck are you sending me this? Right? Rather than see, oh, there was a bid for connection right there.
1: Mm-hmm. Right? Yeah. So many different ways that we do this. Such simple results. Now, the sexy time. This is a big one, because so many people think like, oh, we need some time. We need a nice rainy afternoon on a Sunday in bed together so we can reconnect. Right. Which may be, but I guess that it's not only that, or are we way off?
2: Okay. So obviously sexuality can create connection. Let's be real. But it is not synonymous with connection. That's important. Sometimes you have people who can have lots of sexual activity and feel profoundly disconnected. So they're not synonymous. I think what you want, the connection has to be about feeling seen, known, valued, and emotionally close. So it's not always about sexuality that makes you do that, because if you don't have all the other elements, it won't make you feel that way. And that's what's important, is to look at what are the different ways that we can connect. And everybody can think about this in their own lives and to think about, how am I doing this, and can I do this better? So obviously when we think about connection, we think about emotional intimacy. When I think about emotional intimacy, I think of breaking down the word into, and I wish I could give credit to whoever made this up, because I really don't know who it was, intimacy. You're seeing into me. It's a window into my soul. It's a window into my life. And you can trust the other person to take, like if I share with you what I'm really feeling deep down, I trust that you will handle with care. So that's the emotional intimacy part of it. There's intellectual intimacy. You and I do a lot of this intellectual intimacy. We share ideas. We debate. We learn together, right? We are fascinated by each other's minds. That's intellectual intimacy. That also is so important. For some people, this is the main piece that keeps, you know, that even attracts them to another human. You have, obviously, the physical intimacy, but this isn't just about the sexuality. We're talking about the affection. We're talking about the cuddling and the holding hands and touching somebody's back, sitting close, giving a massage, things like that. Those are that's more important. That type of touch is more important than the arousal type of touch. Then there's other things like experiential intimacy, things we experience together. And research shows couples who do things together, who experience new things together, actually create more passion in their life, and it translates into the bedroom. So that's, and there was research to back that up.
1: That's fascinating. I know a couple like that, and they're like peas and carrots, those two. They're always trying new things.
2: Mm-hmm. Isn't that wonderful, though?
1: They're the best to be around.
2: Right. But it's, you know, when you're a passionate person, if you're passionate about anything, you bring that passion into your life. You bring that passion into your couple. If you are, you know, if you think of Eeyore in Winnie the Pooh, you know, it's like, you know, like just a downer like that, you're not bringing much passion into anything, right? No. You're bringing, the mood all down. So this matters.
1: We all know an Eeyore.
2: I guess so, right?
1: So, that's interesting. So as you say passion, I mean, so there's all kinds of things there. There's obviously being present, but there's also a lack of selfishness too, especially in the bedroom. There's a listening, and
2: giving.
1: Everything that you've also described is kind of safe, isn't it? Like you're kind of safe
2: feeling
1: place.
2: Safe. Right. Well, you want, but isn't this what we are looking for when we match up with somebody and want to live with somebody and want to share a life with somebody? You don't want to do it with someone who makes you feel unsafe. You want to be with someone who makes you feel safe. Otherwise, what's the point of sharing? You could do it on your own, right? This is an added value to your life. It doesn't take away from your life.
1: Yeah, some relationships of people who are listening right now, they might not be resigned and cynical. They might not be negative. They might not be on their way out the door, but they could definitely be at a bit of a standoff in that, you know, while you don't, so I don't kind of thing, especially when it comes to the bedroom and the physical intimacy part. How does a couple break down the wall of we don't really go out of the way to make those bids for connection, whether it is in the bedroom, whatever, because chances are the other person's quit listening because it hasn't been there. Or right. Maybe they're just so desperate and hungry for it. Maybe they would hear it. I don't know. You're the psychologist. But how do couples who feel like they're at a standoff start to do something little to make a change?
2: So oftentimes people come to see me because what they're missing is the sexuality piece. And I turn them back to the other bids of connection. I say, you cannot have that part until you have all the other parts. You need to have connection in all these other ways. So you need to work on building all of those other connections, all those different types of intimacy, to finally get to your partner being vulnerable and open enough to want to go to the sexuality piece. And so this is why they're not synonymous. This is why one doesn't bring the other. Sometimes we need all the other connections in order to get there. And this is true of oftentimes, maybe more so of women, because context matters more to them, and a lot of it happens in the brain. And it's really important for partners to understand that it isn't just about, oh, I just want more of this, I just want more sex or whatever. You need to provide all the other stuff. If you never listen to your partner's bids for connection, why would they want to connect with you in any other way?
1: Yeah, it totally makes sense. So be patient, I suppose, if you're restarting and you're like, okay, well, I'm going to ask about their day. I'm going to greet them when I come home. I'm going to follow up and include them in my day, even when we're apart. Whatever that looks like, it's a slow roast. It's going to take time, I'm hearing?
2: It's a slow roast, yes, but it requires effort. And every time we say, you know, relationships take work, this is the kind of work we're talking about. It's a garden that needs tending. So how are you going to tend to it? Pay attention to when your partner wants to share a moment with you, what they're saying. When they're saying things like, how was your day? They're really saying, let me into your world. Share your world with me, right? These are some of the... So you want to pay attention to the bids, right? Do you like my new dress? The bid is give me a little bit of attention, right? So don't ignore them. Don't say, talk to me later. Don't bother me or whatever it is. Like, don't dismiss. If you're dismissive, that you're missing the boat. Mm-hmm. So you really have to start paying attention. And that is, you brought up the word presence. Like, you really need to be present in the conversations you're having with your partner and really, truly listening. Because communication is not about talking. It's about listening. How well do you listen?
1: Cool. Good stuff. DrLaurie.com. Get connected with Laurie. This all makes total sense on a notion that I wrote, Laurie, which was lovemaking happens all day. It just finishes the way that we think it does, right?
2: Right.
1: It's all the little things in between, and that's such a great way to look at it. Fascinating stuff. Okay, nightshift@bellmedia.ca. If you want to share the topics that you're curious about, you can do that privately. Of course, we don't acknowledge those emails on here as well. If there's something you want to know, of course, drlaurie.com and 71010 on the text line. Happy Friday night, Love Shack. Dr. Laurie in Montreal. Thanks, friend.
2: Thank you. 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
5: From the National Newsroom of the Canadian Press, I'm Don Mitchell. Ottawa has vowed it will retaliate with equal measures to new U.S. tariffs on some Canadian exports after talks to abate a 50% American levy have failed. A last-ditch effort to reach a new trade deal didn't happen. And in a statement, Prime Minister Mark Carney confirmed further talks with the U.S. have been suspended. The PM explaining that not enough progress was made in negotiations to meet the leadership's objective for Canadians. Meanwhile, U.S. Trade Representative Jameson Greer confirmed Canada walked away from the table and revealed that the U.S. offered to reduce steel, aluminum, and auto tariffs in exchange for unnamed concessions.
6: New demands and walkbacks of other commitments by Canada have upended the careful balance reached in the past days.
5: Some of Canada's premiers are banding together with Carney following news of the failed talks. After days of silence, Ontario Premier Doug Ford repeated on social media late last night that Prime Minister Mark Carney has his full support for a strong response. Elsewhere, Canadian Pacific Kansas City has announced that a months-long strike by roughly 300 unionized signal workers has ended.
7: A statement issued by CPKC said the rail company and the International Brotherhood of Electrical Workers have agreed to end the job action and enter into binding arbitration. The contract between the rail carrier and its unionized workers expired last May. Since then, the two sides have undergone a federally mandated conciliation and mediation process, but no deal was struck. The IBEW says its members install, maintain, test, and repair railway signaling and communication systems across the CPKC network from Vancouver to Montreal. Rob Westgate, The Canadian Press.
5: Amid growing danger from wildfires across Canada, disability rights advocates say that inclusive emergency planning is essential for safety of people with disabilities. Evan Wickland is a senior researcher with the Manitoba-based disability organization Eviant. He says people with disabilities may depend on powered wheelchairs, support workers, oxygen equipment, and backup batteries, all of which harder to access during an evacuation.
8: For people that have diverse needs and might need all sorts of access, like if transportation is down, if someone needs electricity, do they have a generator? If they need to power their wheelchairs, do they have backup batteries?
5: Wickland's comments come after a deaf couple in Summerlin, British Columbia, say they escaped the Bald Range wildfire after their neighbor warned them by using gestures and a handwritten note. And finally, Canadian astronaut Jeremy Hansen shared his experiences in space at the opening of the Canadian National Exhibition in Toronto yesterday. Hansen saying the trip left him changed forever.
9: I saw some things and witnessed some things that will be with me forever. And I have seen pictures of similar things, but to see them with my own eyes and in a situation like that, you do more than see. You really feel an experience.
5: Hansen added that he wants to spend his time post-retirement from the Canadian Space Agency pushing the domestic space sector forward. This is the Canadian Press. In sports, third round action is on tap today at the CPKC Women's Open in Edmonton. Canada's Anna Hwang is seven shots behind Japan's Miyu Yamashita, who is 14 under par 126 after two rounds. Hwang starts the day in a tie for seventh place at 7 under par 133 at Royal Mayfair Golf Club. Defending champion Brooke Henderson of Smiths Falls, Ontario, is one of six other Canadians also to make the cut this weekend. In the CFL last night, the Edmonton Elks moved 4 points ahead of second place Saskatchewan in the West Division with the 22-19 win over Winnipeg, the Blue Bombers fall 6 points behind the Elks in third place. In Major League Baseball, Blue Jays slugger Vladimir Guerrero Jr. is expected to return to the Toronto lineup today in New York. He missed a week due to a head injury. And Los Angeles Dodgers president Stan Kasten addressed online speculation about the team's future, insisting no process has started to sell the team. Speculation began after owner Mark Walter agreed to sell the Los Angeles Lakers for a record-breaking price. From the Canadian Press, I'm Don Mitchell.
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11: It is one of the top national stories of the day. It seems talks between the U.S. and Canada have ultimately resulted in a three-day pause on the threatened 50% tariffs on many Canadian goods that the U.S. President Donald Trump had been threatening, and I guess technically still is, although he put out there on his social media yesterday, he's given a three-day pause, a three-day reprieve while those negotiations continue, maybe close to a deal. The U.S. president seemed to indicate that in his post. What else do we know about it? Well, I got a Liberal MP for Victoria. He's on the governing side here. Will Greaves joining us on the line. Sir, how you doing?
12: I'm doing well. Thanks for having me, Ryan.
11: Great to talk to you. So, hey, you're there in the government. What do you know? What can you tell us? How's the government feeling about this potential deal that we're hearing about from the U.S. president?
12: I think the government is feeling similar to how it's been feeling for some time now, which is resolved to try to get the best deal possible for Canadians, but unwilling to jump at any deal just because it's what's being offered by the United States. So I know that the president tweeted last night. You may have seen the prime minister put out a slightly more measured statement. So, you know, we'll see what comes in the next 3 days. But I think it's a positive sign that we might be this close to some kind of an agreement.
11: Yeah, I thought that was interesting because the U.S. president was dropping some specifics. He said, hey, you know, the Keystone XL pipeline maybe is emerging out of this with lots of exclamation marks and Trump enthusiasm. No specific mentions like that from Mark Carney, the prime minister. He was just very, like he said, a little more careful in what he said, didn't really specify too much. So those are the two reactions we saw last night. So you as a member of parliament, it's not like you're there in Washington at the table, but how included are you or the other MPs in this? Like how much communication do you have about what's going on?
12: I mean, as a backbench MP, I don't have any direct role in the negotiations and, you know, I don't have a role in managing a department or the government and its operations in that sense. So I'm a legislator and my role is a legislative one. But certainly the caucus is kept informed by the Prime Minister's office and by other officials about what's happening. And we do get given some information when we're on the cusp of potential changes or breakthroughs in negotiations or other big decisions the government is making. So I know that the negotiations are going ahead. I know that there's been progress. I know that there's a lot of optimism that we might be able to get, you know, a good deal, a satisfactory deal for Canada, one that's going to be in the interest of the country, one that's going to allow us to hopefully balance our relationship with the United States to a more healthy and less conflictual place. But we'll see in the next couple of days.
11: I was a little, I don't know, I'm trying to think of how to put this. When I heard the news, my big thought, and I read an article that kind of put it this way, and I thought it was a great way to put it. It's still this big pot of uncertainty, and it's things are still left on a cliffhanger. We don't have a deal yet. The tariffs are still being threatened. They're just 3 days pushed off. It's great reality TV is the way I saw it put. This is, you know, great television. It's horrible governance. It's horrible business. If you're in the business community, you still don't have any certainty about anything here. So how are you feeling about this latest move? Just kind of pushing this off. Negotiations are continuing, but there's still kind of this unsettled sense of things.
12: Yeah, absolutely. I mean, uncertainty is the key word in all of this. The way in which the U.S. administration has chosen to conduct trade policy with other countries has almost been designed to maximize the uncertainty surrounding those economic relationships. And so, none of this, none of what we've seen from the United States and from President Trump around tariffs and the trade war that he's launched on Canada and numerous other countries, none of that is about economics. None of that is about making the United States more prosperous. It's certainly not about making those other countries more prosperous. It's a reflection of the fact that the president sees tariffs as a political tool that he is entitled to use, that he feels personally quite attached to, and that he is utilizing to try to achieve political ends with other countries, notably getting them to subordinate to the United States agenda and to revisit the terms of agreements that have previously been struck between the United States and them. So you're not going to find a business rationale for anything that you're seeing. It's not good for business in the United States. It's certainly not good for business here. It's not an economic set of decisions we're seeing. It really is about a certain type of politics.
11: Polls that we're seeing and just general sentiment that we're hearing about from Canada is that a lot of Canadians are a little fed up and do not want to see too much in the way of concessions when it comes to whatever deal gets figured out here. Hopefully one does get figured out. But Canadians don't want a deal at any cost seems to be one of the popular sentiments we're hearing. Is that something that's playing into the government's? Does that help empower the government here in these negotiations to not just take any deal? Or how do you feel about that end of it? Like, how much should we give up here to just have trade peace?
12: I think Canadians and the government are very closely aligned on viewing no deal as better than a bad deal with the United States. So the reason that we have come as long a time as we have with these negotiations with the United States, the reason that it has dragged on, there's a couple reasons. Our negotiating partner is certainly one of them, but it's also because we as a country have now repeatedly refused to accept a bad deal that the United States had placed on the table. So I think Canadians are right in not wanting to accept just any concessions, to the United States. The government shares that perspective. It's been the guiding principle in these negotiations. Any negotiation does entail compromise. So what I think is important for people to bear in mind is that a potential deal will almost certainly involve concessions by both sides. That's the nature of a negotiation. Just because concessions were offered doesn't mean that it's a bad deal. Just because Canada agrees to make changes to its trade policy to the United States doesn't mean that we're somehow caving to the U.S. As long as what we're getting in exchange is appropriate, for our interests and makes on balance the agreement that's been struck a good one for Canada.
11: Okay, last real quick question, because the U.S. president in his social media post that delayed or announced the delay of the tariffs by at least 3 days while negotiations continue, he zeroed in on the Keystone XL pipeline maybe being kind of one of the things emerging from all of this. Can you unpack that from the Canadian side? What's going on there?
12: I'm responding here only in my own capacity. Yes. I'm not speaking on behalf of the government of Canada, but it feels to me like a complete red herring. The Keystone XL pipeline has no bearing on the free trade relationship with Canada. The Keystone XL pipeline is a pipeline that the last three Canadian prime ministers have all supported, have all wanted to get built, going right back to Stephen Harper. And it's two U.S. presidents who have vetoed the construction of that pipeline at different points in time. So Donald Trump may be interested.

0: Juul Labs, a creator of e-cigarettes, and the BC court situation that they've been embroiled in. Now they're appealing at the certification of a class action lawsuit against them over those allegations of deceptive marketing of the e-cigarettes as a safe alternative to smoking. Somebody who's covering it closely is my next guest, Mark Page, legislative correspondent with the Black Press Media, joining us on the line right now. Sir, how you doing?
1: Ryan, good. Thanks for having me this morning.
0: Great to get you here. So I guess we've got to set this up a little bit. So the latest is the appealing the certification of the class action lawsuit. But let's tell a bit of the backstory here. And for those who just don't know, who are Juul Labs and what's going on with this court case?
1: Well, Juul Labs is you know, one of the largest e-cigarette makers in Canada and in the U.S., you know, and you know, they draw a lot of ire from the government and from, you know, those, you know, healthcare providers because they seemingly or allegedly they target, you know, youth by marketing through social media and things like that. There's, you know, we need to first understand, you know, back up a little bit. There's actually two class action lawsuits, you know, working their way through BC courts right now against Juul Labs. This one that we're talking about today was brought by two individuals, one from BC who, you know, he was a smoker when he was, you know, 14, 15, you know, saw like some of these Juul ads, decided, hey, I'm going to, you know, try these e-cigarettes, says he got addicted, says he got more addicted to nicotine than even when he was a smoker. And then there's another individual that's named on the suit from Ontario. And this is actually, you know, a national class action suit, although it's being, you know, argued in BC court. And then this fellow in Ontario says that he didn't smoke at all. And he was in his mid-20s and saw the advertisements for Juul, started smoking e-cigarettes and became addicted. So, you know, there's that one suit that's going through. And there's also another suit that the BC government has actually brought against the company trying to recover healthcare costs related to e-cigarette use. You know, this is similar to, you know, lawsuits against tobacco companies and opioid companies where the individuals sue and also the you know, province sues as well to try to recover some healthcare costs.
0: And the BC government has been seeing some success, not necessarily in this one, but in general, like suing tobacco companies for you know, money as compensation for the healthcare costs. We have actually seen some of those work.
1: Yeah, and that's, I think, a big part of the context here is that these types of class action lawsuits are being used, you know, again and again to target these sorts of companies. And this tobacco lawsuit that dates back to, you know, a couple of these claims date back to 1998. They were finally settled last year, and there was actually three class action lawsuits involved there, and it resulted in a $36.5 billion payout, $3.6 billion of which the BC government is now added onto its yearly budget to help balance, or to help get a little bit closer to balancing the books. And then there's the opioid, you know, there's also suits against opioid companies. You know, similarly, there's suits brought by individuals and brought by the province to recover, you know, costs related to the opioid epidemic. So, you know, that one has already gone to the Court of Appeals, similar to this one, certified as a class action, went to the BC Court of Appeals, and the Court of Appeals has you know, affirmed the decision that it's a class action and sent the opioid suit back. So that one's a little further along than this one. This one here, you know, the BC Supreme Court certified it as a class action. During that process, even Juul tried to appeal, but it was denied. But now it's been officially certified, and this appeal will need to be heard now before it can go to trial.
0: So it's just more of those, you know, legal hoops to jump through. What is the next step here, or is there anything interesting out of that, or is it really just them going through the process? You know, of course they're going to appeal, but I guess we watch and see what happens.
1: Yeah, well, I mean, it's kind of a big part of the strategy sometimes of these companies here is to delay. You know, I spoke with reporting on this Juul suit. I spoke with Rob Cunningham, who's with the Canadian Cancer Society. Okay. And, you know, his organization has covered, you know, and watched these tobacco lawsuits closely. They weren't involved in them, but they've, you know, they've obviously been watching them closely. You know, and he says that's the tactic of tobacco companies. And Juul Labs is being sued here, but also Altria Group, which is, you know, an investor in Juul Labs, and they're the parent company of Philip Morris. So the tobacco companies are involved in the e-cigarette market as well. You know, but

0: you know, Cunningham says that, you know, look, like the tobacco company's MO here is to try to delay and delay as much as possible because they don't want to end up having to pay one of these settlements. So, you know, if they can, you know, they successfully delayed the main tobacco lawsuits for 27 years. So, you know, this Juul Labs suit goes already back to 2019. You know, that's 7 years. So I think that they're trying to make those legal hoops last as long as possible.
1: Yeah, it's interesting how it kind of all ties in. We just heard, like you said, that BC budget update recently. The budget looking a little better than it did, in part because of a different tobacco lawsuit that's been paying out. Now we've got the BC government, as well as this class action lawsuit, both going after Juul Labs and investor Altria Group. So that court case, though, the class action side of it, because there's two, gets confusing. There's the BC government one, there's the class action one. The class action one being appealed in court. So that's the latest there. But interesting, just sort of touch base on all of this stuff still playing out. Anything else we've missed? Anything else important to note?
0: You know, I think one of the interesting things about this Juul suit, you know, and how it like contrasts a little bit with the tobacco lawsuit and the opioid lawsuit, is that, you know, the harms that people experience from tobacco and from opioids, they're a little bit more obvious, right? You know, like I think it's not really a debate that cigarettes cause lung cancer, you know, and everybody can look out on the street and see what the harms from the opioid crisis are. But with e-cigarettes, they're a lot newer. And the studies are just coming out. And a recent study that you know, Rob Cunningham highlighted for me, you know, in the journal Carcinogenesis, showed that, you know, there's a likely, you know, e-cigarettes likely cause oral cancer and lung cancer, you know, and there's other studies show that they lead to smoking. You know, people are more likely to smoke cigarettes if they previously smoked e-cigarettes. But it's not as settled as those other cases. So it'll be interesting how that plays out in court.
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1: Yeah, keeping in touch with Canada having marathon trade negotiations with the U.S. ahead of the new 50% tariff threat that Donald Trump has threatened on many Canadian goods, set to take effect just after midnight tonight if nothing changes. Who knows what's going to happen today? A lot riding on what happens today. So let's talk about what it means for BC. BC Chamber of Commerce President and CEO Jen Riley joining us on the line right now to discuss. Hello, how are you doing?
19: I'm great, thank you.
1: Great to get you here. So from your perspective, BC Chamber of Commerce, how are you feeling watching things play out in Washington right now?
19: It feels like I'm watching a soap opera, if I'm honest, Ryan. Yeah. It's hard to keep track of the he said, she said, he said. And the layering and the layering of all the tariff negotiations and discussions we've had over the last year and a half feels like we need a degree to be able to figure out what we're looking at here. But big day with 1201 being the deadline for our current layer of tariffs, which is 50% on a smattering of goods that could certainly affect many of us here in British Columbia.
1: And let's talk about that. How in particular is BC exposed to this? Because I understand there are some BC industries that could be heavily hit here.
19: Yeah, I mean, I think the highest impact, again, for us is in the forestry sector. So, you know, if we're all paying attention here, softwood lumber is already challenged as an industry, and additional tariffs were added. So 45% is what we're experiencing already. What's been added in this new round has been the value-added stuff. So that's a piece of wood that's been veneered. It's a panel. It's a door. It's turned into frames. So an additional tariff of 50% on goods that come from forestry, and the same could be for definitely an island industry that's been hard hit is pulp, packager, paper, and packaging. So lots on the forestry sector for sure, but then it is really all over the shop here with plastics and electronics and some consumer goods. So our counsel to any British Columbia businesses is taking a look at the list and seeing what if it's affecting you or not. But certainly from an economy perspective, forestry and any of the goods that come from it is top of our list.
1: Yeah, that's the big one. And it seems like an odd section of tariffs that aren't hitting the country evenly. There's places like BC that seem to get hit a little worse than others. I think, you know, I was reading some of the prairie provinces don't seem to be as affected, since a lot of the main exports to the U.S. from there, whether that be energy, things like oil, or whether it be things like potash and fertilizers, they're not seeing the tariffs. But forestry here in BC, definitely seeing it. And of course, the ongoing auto tariffs and other parts of Canada seem to be getting the effects differently.
19: Yeah, alcohol is another one. I mean, alcohol, it had a win when we talked about interprovincial trade, a win that we can now sell alcohol without the boundaries of our provinces, which is fantastic, because now America wants to put 50% on goods like wine, still or sparkling. And of course, there's great wineries over there on the island that would experience this tariff as of tomorrow. So hopefully we can be looking to our friends side to side, selling things east-west on alcohol. And then dairy. I mean, dairy is certainly something you see much more in and around Quebec. But dairy products, another one on the list with a high sensitivity of 50% added to milk powders and butter as well.
1: Now, obviously, these all hurt. And hopefully there's a way to avoid this before, you know, midnight tonight. But another sentiment I keep hearing is that a lot of folks in Canada you know, in all kinds of different walks of life are getting a little frustrated with us giving concessions up to the Americans, but then something like this happens again, and now there's another threat. Are we at a point where would you rather see sort of us avoid these tariffs at all costs, or would you rather see Canada kind of stand up a bit here and say, you know, we got to get a good deal or no deal?
19: It's a really good question. And you're definitely, if you're looking interprovincially, you're seeing different level of backbone for different premiers. We saw David Eby, our Premier Eby, and Premier Ford from Ontario, both of them saying there is no way that I'm putting U.S. alcohol on my shelves again until we see a better relationship with the United States and these tariffs. So it's a different tenor. I would say the same with Premier Smith from Alberta and Premier Moe from Saskatchewan. Both of them are quite keen to make sure that they can keep their relationship on things like oil and other exports like potash. So it definitely is layered and nuanced. And I certainly do not have the answer, which is why I am not in politics. but I believe my hope is that there's a little bit of give and take. I would like to hold firm in a couple of things that matter to us in Canada. I know that the auto sector in particular, keeping our quotas and dairy are all things on the table today in the final negotiations. But I don't think we're going to win without giving some concessions, to be perfectly honest. And I think the Americans would say the same thing to us.
20: Now, this update from the Canadian Press. Ottawa has vowed it will retaliate with equal measures to new U.S. tariffs on some Canadian exports after talks to evade a 50% American levy have failed. A last-ditch effort to reach a new trade deal didn't happen, and in a statement, Prime Minister Mark Carney confirmed further talks with the U.S. have been suspended. Meanwhile, U.S. Trade Representative Jameson Greer confirmed Canada walked away from the table and revealed that the U.S. offered to reduce steel, aluminum, and auto tariffs in exchange for unnamed concessions. Some of Canada as premiers have banded together with Carney following news of the failed talks. Ontario Premier Doug Ford on social media said he's giving Ottawa full support for a strong response. Elsewhere, Canadian Pacific Kansas City says a months-long strike by about 300 unionized signal workers has ended with an agreement to resolve their dispute through binding arbitration. And third-round action is on tap today at the CPKC Women's Open in Edmonton. Japan's Mia Yamashita leads at 14 under par, 126 after two rounds. From the Canadian Press, I'm Doug.
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1: Continuing to follow this developing story, the Canada-U.S. trade negotiations. They're back at it right now. The trade representatives are huddled into the room, or at least they're heading into it right now, with this deadline coming at us just after midnight tonight to avoid the big threatened Trump tariffs. What's going to be happening with this deal? There's a lot going on here. David Black, professor of communications and culture with Royal Roads University, joining us for a take on all this. Always good to talk to you, David. How you doing?
0: Well, good. Yes. Waiting on tenterhooks as we follow this this interim deal negotiation on a very strict deadline. And we'll know probably this weekend the details of the finalized interim deal.
1: Now, one place that would be interesting to go with this right now is as we try to figure out, what will those details be? What will they mean for Canada and all that? There's also the question of what does this week mean for Mark Carney as prime minister for this Liberal government? Politically, what's at stake for him? Talk about how big this week is for this prime minister and for this government.
0: I think this is the most eventful week of the Carney government thus far, but a year and roughly a half into its term. And that's because, Mark Carney was elected, largely to manage the U.S.-Canada economic relationship with what, let's allow, is a very unreliable partner on the other side in terms of the Trump administration. So, we are going to see, once the details of this interim deal, because this is not CUSMA per se, this is an interim deal, largely meant to avoid these punitive Section 338 tariffs that were announced a month ago and are going to put, 50% tariff on about $20 billion worth of goods crossing that border. We're going to see Carney, having to sell what will be some difficult concessions for Canadians. Among them, the return of U.S. alcohol to Canadian liquor store shelves. And also, keep the premiers on side and Canadian industry groups on side because, this deal, whatever it might be, and we don't know a lot as to its content, is going to fall unevenly on the Canadian economy.
1: I think it's an interesting point that a prime minister who was elected to deal exactly with this. This is now where the rubber is meeting the road. And either it'll come out great and he'll continue in his popularity, or maybe this is the turning point where the honeymoon finally ends if things don't go in a way that is popular amongst Canadians. So there's a lot riding on this.
0: There is. I mean, he's helped by the fact that Trump's political capital is at a very low ebb. He's polling in the low 30s right now in terms of his approval. Carney, enviably, is in around 60% approval, which is a kind of high water mark for any Canadian prime minister. But it's among the concessions. I mean, the issue of alcohol has kind of symbolic value. Everyone understands the presence or absence of U.S. booze on Canadian shelves. But it's economically not that significant compared to any of the other concessions, and politically significant compared to many of the other concessions. Things potentially like us having to buy all those F-35 fighter jets, us becoming part of the Golden Dome missile defense system, us committing to a yet another pipeline, Keystone XL. These are things that are a bigger deal economically, a bigger deal kind of politically in terms of our kind of, our middle power profile, our concern to build alliances and relationships outside our relationship with the United States. And so, again, that's the maximal list from the Trump administration, but some of them are going to be very difficult to accept.
1: Few other storylines to talk about here. The premiers, obviously, we're back to that alcohol ban. They really have a role in this because one of the main American negotiating points, the things they want to see, one of the sticking points for them is the booze ban on Canadian store shelves, which is a provincial jurisdiction. That's where the prime minister needs the premiers to get on board. It's been interesting to watch this. We haven't necessarily seen all the premiers jump up and say, yeah, okay, Team Canada, let's go. We'll put the booze back on the shelves. Anything you say, Mr. Prime Minister. We've seen some silence from some of them, including our own Premier David Eby. He hasn't really said either way what he's doing. And Manitoba Premier Wab Kanu said some, suggesting, I guess, they might put the booze back. He also had some pretty, inflammatory things how you want to characterize it. But he said some things that got some attention yesterday. How do you take how the premiers are handling this?
0: Well, I think, you know, it's again in the alcohol, the booze issue that the premiers have kind of, you know, demonstrated in a kind of symbolic and easily kind of, you know, decipherable way their support and solidarity with the prime minister, despite, you know, the province's own interests and, of course, different political parties in power in those provinces. I think that one thing that's going to help the prime minister here is that his popularity is greater than is really all the other premiers, except perhaps Wab Kinew in Manitoba, who's enjoying a long honeymoon as premier. So it may well be that a Canadian public, you know, would make its interest in it, their premiers supporting the prime minister in what is, you know, and let's allow it, a very difficult, not so normal negotiating relationship with the United States. So again, a lot will be, I think a lot of the political success of this interim deal will be defined in terms of the scope and the nature of the concessions. And because we know so little about the deal, it's being negotiated understandably, privately without, you know, having negotiated in public. This weekend will be, I think, will be something of a big reveal, and we'll be able to take the measure of the political costs to Carney with his ample political capital. And just where this all falls economically as well.
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1: It really was right down to the wire yesterday. It was late in the evening Eastern time when U.S. President Donald Trump announced on his social media that he was pausing the big latest tariff salvo he was going to shoot at Canada while negotiations continued between the Canadian and American sides on a trade deal. We're continuing to get reaction to all of this. And now joining us from the opposition conservative side of things, I've got Jeff Kibble. Of course, he's the MP for Cowichan and Malahat Langford, and he's also the defense procurement critic. And we've reached him on a plane, I believe. Jeff, how you doing?
4: Hey, Ryan. You know, thanks very much. I am sitting on a plane, so there might be a bit of background noise. We haven't taken off yet. But when we do, know that I will switch to airplane mode. So that's well after the interview, not to worry.
1: I love it. I actually kind of like that you got this little window, because whenever I'm on a plane, you board and then you end up sitting there forever while things kind of get taken care of before you take off. So I'm glad I've caught you in this wonderful little moment that you're always trying to fill. This is great.
4: My time is valuable, so I try to make the best efficiencies I can. Happy to talk with you.
1: Yeah, great. But if you hear plane noises in the background and announcements, that's what's going on. So I'm glad to let the audience in on that.
4: I'll just be putting my seatbelt on and my tray table up.
1: Very good. Okay, just initially, your first reaction to the news was kind of, I mean, I guess around the 7 o'clock hour our time last night, which in the grand scheme of things, pretty last minute when I left work yesterday going, I have no idea where this is going and if we're going to end up with this 50% tariff situation on a number of Canadian goods or not. Yeah. In the end, we got a 3-day delay. It's still hanging over us. But what was your take on how things played out yesterday?
4: Yeah, well, it's not surprising. I mean, the Prime Minister promised that he would have a deal back in July last year, and they've managed to leave it to the last minute. You know, Mexico has been at the table negotiating for weeks and weeks, 3 weeks. And, you know, we left it all to the last minute to set up a bunch of meetings and try and do something. So that's not a strong position to negotiate from. But I'm glad, you know, I'm hoping that the Prime Minister does get a good deal. This is good for all Canadians. There's not a lot of details right now, so we'll find out.
1: Yeah, we're still waiting on any of those details. I know the Prime Minister's been very tight-lipped about what's happening. And we were talking to a Liberal Member of Parliament, Will Greaves, a few moments ago. And again, he's not necessarily at the table here, has deep knowledge. But he was mentioning in any of these kind of negotiations, there's going to be compromise on both sides. How do you feel Canadians are feeling about compromise at this point? Do we need to give up a few things to get a deal and hopefully make some peace? Or would you rather see Canada not give up much at all, given the way things have gone recently with this U.S. administration? What's your take on that?
4: Yeah, great question. And, you know, to get a deal that takes compromise, but compromise should be part of negotiations. And unfortunately, the Prime Minister's capitulated on all kinds of things in advance of the negotiations. And he's even said some of our items like critical minerals for leverage are not factors. And yet, we're now hearing reports in the Globe and Mail of all kinds of things that we are compromising on. Some of them I think are good, but it's still compromise nonetheless, and we don't know what we're getting in return. Perhaps some tariffs reduced. Again, there's no hard information on it, but we don't know, is that going to impact forestry or autos? So while the Prime Minister right now says there's a lot of hard work still to be done, but, you know, we don't know what we're giving up. We don't know what we're getting other than some tariffs reduced in exchange for a whole bunch of capitulations done both before this announcement and what the Globe and Mail seems to be reporting on as well, such as F-35s and wine.
1: Oh, yeah. And wine, a very interesting thing here in BC. What's the latest there? What do you know about that?
4: Well, we don't really know a lot other than there are some reports that they'll be lifting the ban on sale of purchasing of alcohol from the U.S. You know, this is something that's going to help our wine industry here. But on the same note, we said that there would be, inter-provincial tariffs dropped so that we can trade among ourselves. And that's not even happened. If that had been done in advance, that would have given us a position of leverage. But, you know, that never was achieved. So a month ago, purchasing alcohol from the U.S. was bad. Now it's going to be okay.
1: I find that one, it's such a challenge because you need to get all of these provinces, because it's a provincial thing, it's not a federal government thing, to agree to somehow open up their monopoly on their liquor distribution, which in my experience, a lot of provinces are very reluctant to give up that control and that taxation control. So I understand the desire, but it just seems like that's a big problem to try to solve.
4: You're absolutely right. It's a long and arduous process, and they should have had this done a long time ago. That was something that was campaigned on with much fanfare, that all of these interprovincial tariffs and trade barriers, including alcohol and wine, would be lifted, you know. But that was a promise that was made that, took the provinces to deal to sort out. And that is a promise that shouldn't have been made. And they got a lot of hope for people. But as you can see, we've lost that, leverage. And another good example, the Globe and Mail is reporting that one of the capitulations is that Canada purchase all the F-35s as per the original deal. And, and while I think those are excellent aircraft, they should be chosen based on their strategic capability, not as a trade bargaining chip. And, you know, the Prime Minister was saying, we're not going to spend money on defense in the United States. He said, 70 cents of every dollar spent in the States, we're going to change that. So these are his promises and his platforms. And now he's capitulating. So really not negotiating from a position of strength all last minute, certainly not somebody who's campaigned and potentially won the last election on saying, hey, I'm the only one that can deal with Trump. I'm the only one who can get a deal. Clearly what he's overpromised and absolutely undelivered. And, you know, time will tell and we'll see what we do get. And as I said, I'm hoping that he is able to get a good deal. Not looking positive at the moment.
1: Jeff Gibble, Conservative Member of Parliament for Cowich and Malahat Langford. He's also the Defense Procurement Critic, and he's also on a plane, so we're hearing those in-flight announcements starting to happen. I'll let you go so you can get back to it, but thank you so much for making some time for us on your busy travel day.
4: Absolutely, Ryan. Have a great day, and happy to speak anytime. I'll be in Ottawa in a couple of hours, and always available for you.
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1: Well, Friday brought some significant shakeups in BC politics after a cabinet shuffle following Minister Brenda Bailey's disclosure that she will be seeking cancer treatment. We have Josie Osborne taking on the finance file in her absence. We'll see Ravi Kalon going to health, which is where Josie Osborne was. Bailey takes up jobs with Adrian Dix stepping in while she is undertaking treatment. We'll see that all happening with the government. Now, then on the conservative side, BC finance critic with the conservatives, Peter Miliband, left his caucus to sit as an independent, citing a mismatch of values with the party's new direction. Of course, Carolyn Findlay, the new leader there, has been shaking things up. This is the NDP. This is the Greens. Well, we got a whole other party sitting there in the legislature looking at all this and reacting. Rob Botterill is the BC Green finance critic, local MLA, joining us on the line to share his thoughts. Rob Botterill, it sure sounds like what you laid all out like that. A lot happened on Friday.
18: Oh, yeah. It seems these things always happen on a Friday. But, just as you mentioned in the intro, For the finance part of this equation in government, we now have Josie Osborne as the Minister of Finance, and I understand that the need to do that, and I should first say I want to send all of our best wishes to Brenda Bailey for a full and speedy recovery. But when I look at that particular decision of the premier, it's a bit of a head scratcher. You know, why would you move Josie Osborne over to finance? She's fully up to speed on health, and there's huge challenges in that ministry. So, you know, the curious political calculation there is, why wouldn't you put Ravi Kalon in finance and leave Josie where she's working on, you know, emergency room closures and lack of doctors and getting that solved and all sorts of challenges in health. And then you have the drama in the conservative opposition. Peter Miliband is, while we have our differences on some policy issues, is a very capable, respected finance critic for the conservatives and more of a moderate. And, you know, that's a bit of a head scratcher because you look at it and I thought we were waiting to see whether the new leader, Carolyn Findlay, would be going after a big tent approach, bringing everybody together, or a small tent, maybe a pup tent. And here we are losing one of your most capable opposition members. So it's been a bit of a head scratcher watching these two changes.
1: I think a lot of folks were wondering what would happen with Peter Miliband specifically, because as his background, during the BC Conservative leadership contest, Peter Miliband was one of the candidates trying to lead the party, and Carolyn Findlay, the eventual winner, was there. And those two in particular really seemed to butt heads in a way that got quite nasty at times and quite personal at times. So there was a lot of speculation about whether or not these two people could coexist in this party and what would happen. And I guess we have our answer now. No, they can't. Do you think that's the reason here, maybe more so than with other BC Conservatives, that there was a very specific history here that might have led to this decision?
18: Well, I think that's part of it. And, you know, Peter Miliband can speak to that and has spoken to that more directly. But, you know, they clashed over the Peter Miliband's wife's role and that she's Indigenous and she's working in for a First Nation. And, you know, Carolyn Findlay, pretty much right out of the gate, has been challenging, makes some pretty challenging statements for moderates about how First Nations should maybe not even use, suggesting not using the word First Nations anymore, and sort of tacking the Conservatives to the right on that issue. And that, and I think, you know, if Peter Miliband just said, look, that's one bridge too far, though that's not consistent with my values, and I want to be part of a party that can accommodate more moderate views, and we have our answer.
1: It's interesting to see the makeup of the BC legislature that'll take us into this next fall session. We're not there yet, but when we get there, you'll have the governing NDP, you've got the, you know, the BC Conservatives as opposition, and then you got the BC Greens there, as they always are, yourself. But now we've got so many other kind of individuals, whether they be independent or they've got, you know, a fledgling party banner that they're flying. There's just a lot of other kind of smaller individuals there, as opposed to what we're used to seeing in BC politics with the government opposition and the other opposition in the Greens. Does it change things as much if you got so many other individuals who aren't beholden to one of the big parties?
18: Well, I think what it does is it introduces a degree of uncertainty in the legislature. I mean, Peter Miliband is the seventh MLA to either resign or be kicked out of the Conservative caucus since the 2024 provincial election. And, I mean, the most recent was MLA Amelia Boltby going over to the NDP. It doesn't really, with MLA Boltby's move to the NDP, the NDP have a majority and can govern. But on a day-to-day basis, with, you know, seven independents all essentially taking different positions, it makes for a much more chaotic type of session. And I think what we're going to see in the fall session is some really challenging days. But, you know, that's the nature of it. You need parties in place to govern. And, you know, what the Conservatives are demonstrating under their new leader is that they're looking for a smaller tent rather than a bigger tent. And that's going to make it difficult for the Conservatives. But that's the path forward. And we'll see what happens.
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8: From the National Newsroom of the Canadian Press, I'm Don Mitchell. No deal was reached between Canada and the United States in a last-ditch effort to put together a new agreement on trade and a reprieve from 50% tariffs on some Canadian goods. Talks failed yesterday in Washington, and Prime Minister Mark Carney subsequently summoned his negotiators back to Ottawa. In a statement just before Trump's 50% tariff deadline, Carney vowed Canada would retaliate with equal measures of its own. The new U.S. levy targets $28 billion in Canadian goods, ranging from hockey sticks and honey to essential oils and dairy products. As ABC's Stephen Portnoy reports from Washington, it appears each side is blaming each other for the failed talks.
9: U.S. Trade Representative Jamieson Greer says Canada walked away from the table just after it made new demands. A senior administration official telling reporters overnight that Canada was, quote, interested in additional concessions that the United States wasn't able to provide. Now, the view north of the border is that the White House was making last-minute changes, and Mark Carney, Canada's prime minister, now vows to retaliate and match the new U.S. tariffs dollar for dollar.
8: The collapse of trade talks has triggered swift reaction from Canada's business community. The president and CEO of the Canadian Federation of Independent Business says he's hoping more will come out on what happened and where Canada will go from here. Dan Kelly says the news is deeply troubling for thousands of small Canadian exporters who will likely end their U.S. sales, with some reporting it will kill their businesses. A full 40% of small exporters sell items on the new list of items facing levies from the United States. Elsewhere, South Africa's envoy to Canada says Ottawa risks falling behind its peers in building commerce in Africa.
10: High Commissioner Riaz Sheikh says Ottawa still sees African countries as mostly recipients of aid and security assistance, despite a Canadian strategy that calls for seeing the continent as nations with dynamic markets set for high growth. Sheikh's working to get Canada to sign a strategic partnership agreement with South Africa for key industries. He says that could lead to both countries having a regional springboard. Sheikh says South Africa is impressed with Alberta and Saskatchewan creating strategies to develop industries, and his country's also studying how Nova Scotia has digitized health and drug records. Jason Wide, The Canadian Press.
8: And finally, there were more drone and missile strikes exchanged by Ukraine and Russia today, with a combined 9 people reported killed. Ukrainian officials said that 3 were killed in the Kyiv region, 1 in a ballistic missile strike on the capital. 4 others were killed in southeastern Ukraine. Russia's defense ministry said that the strike hit a locomotive depot. Meanwhile, Moscow said a Ukrainian drone killed 2 children in Russia's south. The attacks come a day after a Russian drone attack on a shopping center in south-central Ukraine killed 16 people and wounded 130 others. This is the Canadian Press. In sports and Major League Baseball, Blue Jays slugger Vladimir Guerrero Jr. is expected to return to the Toronto lineup today in New York. He missed a week due to a head injury. The Jays kicked off a weekend series by dropping a 3-1 decision to the Yankees last night. Meanwhile, the Texas Rangers hold the third wildcard spot in the tight American League playoff race. 6 teams, including the Blue Jays, are within 3 games of the Rangers. Minnesota and Cleveland are 1 game back. Toronto is a game and a half back. Third round action is on tap today at the CPKC Women's Open in Edmonton. Canada's Anna Wang is 7 shots behind Miyu Yamashita. The Japanese player is 14 under par, 126 after 2 rounds. And Wyndham Clark is making it look easy at the BMW Championship. He's bogey-free at Belrive in St. Louis, Missouri, with a pair of 64s, and he has a one-shot lead at 12 under going into today's third round. From the Canadian Press, I'm Don Mitchell.
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11: Well, it might be the dog days of summer when it comes to BC politics, and the fall legislative session is fast approaching. But there's still many pressing issues with our healthcare system that don't take a break and are still simmering away. Last we checked in on, say, the Nanaimo inpatient tower and cath lab story that we've been following here on the show. Island Health had just recently closed its application process for a contractor on the concept plan, and Up Island advocates tell us getting this thing built is badly needed for equitable care access. Meanwhile, our colleagues at CTV Vancouver Island just broke a story highlighting how a teen who has waited more than 2 years for a scoliosis surgery, had to have those kind of delays. So lots of issues going on when it comes to healthcare. So we thought it's time to catch up with some of these with our next guest, Courtney Comox, MLA, rural health critic Brennan Day, who's joining us on the line. We'll get him up here on the line. Sir, how you doing?
12: Hey, very good. Thanks, Ryan.
11: Yeah, so it might be summertime. We're all kind of off somewhere else, but these healthcare issues don't go away. Let's start with that cath lab story, which we've been following. Catch us up where that's at.
12: Well, the cath lab's been an ongoing issue since I took office, and certainly the area north of the Malahat is extremely underserved. We serve a population of over 500,000 people, and we're one of the few areas in the entire G7 that doesn't have an access to a catheterization lab. For the size of population we have. So it's been an ongoing issue here to get equitable healthcare treatment north of the Malahat.
11: It sounds like things are moving forward a little bit, or are they?
12: By inches, not miles. We have to start really pushing for this. And, you know, the holdup thus far has been trying to separate the cath lab from the tower that's also desperately needed in Nanaimo to try and get it going. They've identified areas there where it could go that's close enough to the ICU so they can move patients over and have it built independently of that tower. And we need to start thinking in far more urgent terms here when it comes to upgrading the facilities, especially in Nanaimo, that are very outdated.
11: We're heading into a fall BC legislative session. What do you see as the big issues in healthcare right now that might be hitting those headlines once we get into the session?
12: Well, we've always got a capacity issue here in BC, and it's not getting better. We have almost 15,000 funded vacancies across the health authorities in British Columbia, and almost half of those are in nursing. And we see an outsized problem here on the island, given our more elderly population, and in Northern Health, where it's harder to recruit. So we really need to try and figure out creative ways to push to get those funded vacancies going, because right now, the money is allocated and it's not being spent. And unfortunately, that's not improving anybody's position, whether they're on a wait list or waiting for primary care.
11: When we do get to the fall session, we're going to have a whole new health minister in charge, because as we were covering last week, we had a cabinet shuffle. We have seen Josie Osborne moved out as the health minister, going to take on finance. And we've got Ravi Kallon, the new BC health minister. What do you make of that shuffle and moving Osborne out of health?
12: Well, the first thing I want to say is, we want to make sure that our thoughts are with Brenda Bailey as she goes through her cancer treatment, and we're obviously all pulling for a successful result there. But realistically, I think the shuffle shows how narrow the bench strength is with the NDP caucus. We're sort of playing shuffleboard with 3 or 4 ministers trying to fill these roles. And unfortunately, Kallon inherits the same shortages, delays, and capacity problems that were there with under Minister Osborne. And despite my good working relationship with Josie Osborne, the numbers, the top line numbers that the government continues to talk about in terms of spending are not being followed through into actual results that patients feel and hear on the ground.
11: Yeah, so having
13: such a huge ministry with all these challenges we just laid out. It's always interesting to see when somebody else takes over and moves around. How much do you think a minister affects things? Like, with a juggernaut like BC Health, does a different minister actually change the picture at all?
12: I think it can, but it's going to require somebody that's willing to think creatively and push for serious reform within the health authorities. Tinkering around the edges is clearly not working. We've now got 1.3 million British Columbians without access to a primary care provider. And although the government is touting that progress is being made on that, we continue to fall further behind. When this government took office in 2017, there was 800,000 people on a wait list. That number has now grown by 500,000 people. And certainly the lived experience of people on the ground is that the system is struggling desperately to try and keep up to the demand.
13: Talking to BC Conservative MLA, Brennan Day. He's their rural health critic, also the Courtney Comox MLA. Healthcare, still a lot of big issues in the news as summer continues on, as we get closer to that fall session of the legislature. Hey, and can I ask, so BC Conservative news as well recently with Peter Miliband leaving the caucus, and there's been a lot of talk after that about if others could be thinking of leaving. So I was going to ask you, how are you feeling? Are you still happy in the party? Any thoughts of jumping ship?
12: Yeah, so I mean, I endorse Peter and I respect the decision he's made. Obviously, it's a huge loss to our team. He was an absolute juggernaut when it came to holding finance to account. And unfortunately, I think Josie's going to get a bit of a pass here. And that to me is absolutely unacceptable for a Conservative Party. But just because Peter left doesn't mean I stopped believing the things that I believed during the leadership race. And, you know, I've made a decision to stay at the table and work inside the room to try and push for the issues that I believe in. I think pragmatic, forward-looking conservatism that, you know, offers solutions rather than just criticism is critical to showing the failures of this NDP government, of which there are many. We can't let them off the hook.
13: You're planning to stay, so we're going to see Brennan Day still with the BC Conservative Party. But there's a lot of people talking about whether or not Peter Miliband is just a sign that there's this big tent that's not going to be able to be held together by new leader Carrie Lynn Finley. But I guess for your part, though, you feel like this is still the place to stay.
12: We need a vocal and effective opposition, and I'll continue to stay inside the room to make sure that they're held to account just as much as the NDP is, because we need to absolutely change the government that is failing British Columbia on a multitude of issues, whether it's affordability, healthcare, public safety, or the disastrous economic growth we're seeing. We absolutely need to be laser focused on that, and that'll be where my attention remains, certainly.
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13: In 6 months now since 8 people were shot and killed in the community of Tumbler Ridge, and we're still learning new information about how it all went down, including how police responded to the tragedy. We've got new documents released to media, heavily redacted, but what have we learned from those documents? CTV's Martin McMahon is joining us to walk us through what they found, and thank you for joining us here. Hello.
14: Yes, good morning, Ryan. Definitely these documents sort of peel back the onion a bit in terms of what happened on that tragic day in February and give us some insight into what police were dealing with, what the community was dealing with as the shooting unfolded.
13: Now, let's start with what these documents are. Where do they come from and what do they cover?
14: So it's various police documents, including search warrants, information to obtain, investigative summaries. So we sort of get a sense of what investigators are dealing with, but as you mentioned, heavily redacted, and there's lots of reasonable things in there in terms of you would expect in a police document that is going to be released publicly, whether that's removing private information of the various individuals who provided statements, etc.

0: start to illustrate what police are dealing with. Then we hear about, as we read these documents, the details on the police response. So what they found as they entered the school, and I'm not going to get into all the grisly details, but in general terms, the police are shot at. So that was a new detail. We didn't know the full specifics of what they were dealing with when they went to the school. Obviously, the shooter died by suicide. Everyone's aware of that by now. But this sort of paints the picture that there was an exchange of gunfire, or the shooter at least shot at police before the shooter killed herself. So it's it really does show what police were dealing with and just how chaotic it was. Another element, the confusion from police about the number of shooters, and that was tied into the fact that the shooter was transgender and had changed name or gone by different names at different parts of that process. And so that fact had actually, police were getting reports in about X person being a suspect or Y person being a suspect, but it ended up being the same person ultimately. And so that added some confusion to the police response as well. So these documents don't tell the full story, but they start to give us some insight into just what police had to handle in a very dynamic and obviously tragic situation.
1: Wow. And yeah, just the way you described that, I'm trying to imagine being a first responder, whether you're taking emergency calls, whether you're the police trying to sort it out. That's a lot coming at you very fast.
0: Yes. And as I mentioned, you know, in terms of what the police were dealing with at the school, I mean, any sort of shooting where people are seriously injured or killed is a tragedy in and of itself. But I mean, from interviewing various first responders over the years, you know, whenever it involves children, whenever it involves something happening at a school like this, it adds another layer of distress for everybody involved. And this, the shooter was obviously 18, a former student who had dropped out of the school essentially, or was no longer at the school. The victims, a number of them were students of the school, and obviously there were educators as well that were killed or traumatized by what happened here. So that adds another element, the fact that this all unfolded at a school. So, and we're learning other details in these documents that are disturbing in their own way, but will inform the investigation. For example, I assume that a lot of people would suspect that some of this shooting was captured by CCTV, just given the amount of recording that's done in schools and in various buildings these days, just for security reasons. But we do learn in these documents explicitly that the shooting was captured on CCTV, which is obviously will help investigators piece things together. But it's also sad, obviously, that record exists in its own way.
1: Now, you mentioned that, you know, investigations into this still continue. There's a coroner's inquest. There's many other processes playing out. There's also the investigation into OpenAI and its role here. How does this fit into all of that, these documents we have here? I know this is just media obtaining some of these documents, but how does it fit into the bigger picture of all these different investigations that still need to play out?
0: Yes. So one of the documents is actually a production order that was sent to OpenAI, the artificial intelligence company that you've mentioned there. People will be familiar with their app, ChatGPT. And so this production order asks for communication and subscriber information. This is related to Jesse Van Rensselaer, the shooter. And in those documents, another interesting insight is that the FBI contacted the RCMP after the shooting and alerted them to two accounts that were linked to Van Rensselaer. And then there's also some insight in there that a police officer learned about details related to the OpenAI connection in a Wall Street Journal report, which, I mean, you always have this sense with investigators that they're all knowing. And certainly when we're talking about people's use of an app in a different country and online and all of the complications of that, you don't expect investigators to know everything right away. So I'm certainly not being critical of the police on that front, but it is interesting insight that the officers ultimately learned about part of this OpenAI component based on a Wall Street Journal report.
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13: How much has BC spent on fighting wildfires versus how much are we making from natural gas revenues? That's a comparison our next guest is making. Andy Hira is a Simon Fraser University professor of political science. He's also with the Clean Energy Research Group. Thanks for joining us today and good to talk to you again.
14: Yep, thanks for having me.
13: So I'm excited to get into the numbers and hear about what you're doing here, but let's just start with the premise here. It seems like this is the goal of this. Is this to say, like, hey, as BC continues to try to develop our natural gas resources and make money off of that, if that feeds into climate change, what are the costs of dealing with the climate change effects, i.e. the wildfires? Is that the point here?
14: That's a starting point, yeah. But I think in general, we need to take a step back and start to think about whether we want to pour the planned $8 billion plus subsidies into oil and gas. Is that really an appropriate and investment in one that will pay off in the long run? And what we see, in fact, is, you know, we're feeding the wildfires on the one hand through our greenhouse gas emissions while simultaneously trying to put them out with public monies. So it really is a very contradictory kind of policy.
13: Well, but I guess it's for some people, it's hard to draw that direct connection to, hey, the BC wildfires are happening, but whether or not BC develops its natural gas royalties, will that really make any difference? So shouldn't we try to make the money? Like, I hear that argument all the time.
14: Well, I can tell you, for example, in 2024, 2025, oil and gas royalties were approximately $724 million, and wildfire suppression costs were $769.4 million. And undoubtedly, this year will be you know, way above what the royalties are. So if you're actually losing more money from oil and gas emissions, why would you continue them? And particularly, why would you put public subsidies into them? We can think about any number of sectors that are affected by wildfires, forestry, fishing, agriculture for sure. You know, just think about all the crops in the Okanagan that are going to be knocked back by all these wildfires now. Why aren't those sectors getting money? Why is oil and gas the only sector that's getting huge amounts of taxpayer money?
13: Talk about the numbers you found. So you've already broken a few of them down, but what are the costs that you've tallied versus the royalties you've tallied?
14: So it varies from year to year, right? Because it depends on the price of natural gas and it depends on the level of wildfire, you know, expenditures. But increasingly over the last decade, wildfires suppressions is costing a lot more than the royalties that are coming in through oil and gas. And what you see is this trend where the last two or three years, in fact, it's exceeding the amount of royalties. So we're in this trend as greenhouse gas emissions get worse, wildfires increase, and increasingly we're spending more on wildfire management than we are getting money from oil and gas. And if we take the PBO's estimate for the overall cost of climate change and we compare them to the total income, my calculations for the report that's going to be coming out in September are that the costs of climate change are at least four times higher than all of the oil and gas revenues together for BC, and for the federal government about 5.3 times higher. So this is from the government's own estimates about the overall costs of climate change.
13: So I got a text message here from a listener who's expressing what I was kind of mentioning earlier, saying, hey, gas emissions are under the, like, BC gas emissions are under 2% of global emissions, says the texter. You know, kind of getting into that question of if BC changes course and say BC decides, okay, no more natural gas, we got to keep these emissions down. It's a drop in the ocean compared to the rest of the world and what it's doing. So why should BC even bother? You get that sentiment a lot, and I'm seeing it here on the text machine. Why do you think these numbers would convince somebody otherwise?
14: Yeah, well, I think it's a really important point, but the most important argument that we're going to make in the report coming up is there are better payoffs for our public investments. First of all, we're going to need to put some of that money into climate change mitigation, you know, all the damages that the wildfires are creating. But second of all, we have any number of economic sectors that could produce more income and more jobs without all the environmental destruction. You know, it could be biotech. It could be software, it could be IT, it could be financial tech, any number of sectors that are just starving for capital that could grow up into major companies and provide employment for BC. So my question is really about what is the best payoff for our public subsidies? And I don't think oil and gas are it. It creates, I think, Coastal GasLink pipeline for LNG Canada Phase 1 created like 350 construction jobs. And the overall number of jobs might be about 3,000. That's just a drop in the bucket in terms of the kinds of jobs that you're creating per dollar that you're investing into that sector. So my point is really just let's invest in sectors that are going to grow employment in the long run. And the reason why oil and gas are going to fade in the long run is because you have got a huge glut of supply coming onto the market. And other countries like China and Europe are actually moving away from oil and gas in part because of this Iran crisis. So renewable energy is competitive with fossil fuels, and EVs are competitive with gas cars. So it's a no-brainer. Most of the world is moving away from oil and gas, and we're going to be stuck with all these stranded assets. Why would we keep investing in something that is a declining industry?
13: Interesting. If people want to find out more, can they find this paper and some of the cost comparisons you've done?
14: Yeah, I'm going to release it around the first Clean Energy Research Group meeting on September 10th, and they can contact me if they want a copy of it. It'll be available probably at the beginning of September. My email address is ahrira@sfu.ca. They can find me on the SFU Political Science website, and they'll have all the detailed numbers and estimates right in front of them.
3: Now this update from the Canadian press. No deal was reached between Canada and the United States in a last-ditch effort to put together a new agreement on trade and a reprieve from 50% tariffs on some Canadian goods. Talks failed yesterday in Washington, and Prime Minister Mark Carney subsequently summoned his negotiators back to Ottawa. The collapse of trade talks has triggered swift reaction from Canada's business community. The president and CEO of the Canadian Federation of Independent Business, Dan Kelly, says the news is deeply troubling for thousands of small Canadian exporters who will likely end their U.S. sales, with some reporting it will kill their businesses. South Africa's envoy to Canada says Ottawa risks falling behind other countries by not moving quickly enough to expand trade with Africa. High Commissioner Riaz Sheikh says Canada tends to still view African nations mainly through the lens of aid and security rather than fast-growing markets. And there were more drone and missile strikes exchanged by Ukraine and Russia today, with a combined 9 people reported killed. From the Canadian press, I'm Don Mitchell.
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13: Well, they didn't happen, but the threatened 50% tariffs on a number of Canadian goods did feature, among other targets, alcohol from Canada. Let's talk to the president and CEO of the Wine Growers of BC Group. Jeff Ginyard is here. Sir, how you doing?
26: I'm doing well. How are you?
13: I'm doing all right, and I'm really curious to hear how the wine industry and just the alcohol industry in general in Canada is reacting to all this news, which we'll get to. But first off, just hang on. The last time you and I spoke, we were talking about the wildfires at the time ravaging Summerland, and I know things are easing off a little bit now. We might have a bit of a better sense. And first and foremost, our thoughts are with the people who've lost homes and have been displaced.
26: Thank you.
13: But we were also talking about the wine industry and how it was being affected, because that is, you know, peak wine country in the Okanagan. So now that we're a little further into it, how are things looking?
26: Yeah, thanks for asking. So of the 300 or so wineries in BC, that Summerland area, we have like 24 of them right there. And, you know, for the last week or so, our concern has obviously been about the people. Folks are starting to be able to come back home. That the fire's not fully under control, but it's being held on several fronts. So we're getting back in. There's some structural damage. It doesn't look like any winery has been catastrophically lost yet. And now we're turning our attention to trying to get irrigation back on, get power where we can, try and tend to the crops, make sure that they're okay. We've got to start doing some testing to see the impact of all that. But overall, it's pretty good news so far. A couple of people have lost houses for sure. So we're beginning the work. We're not in the recovery phase yet, but we're getting back in and being able to assess that. But everyone's breathing a sigh of relief on that front this morning that we're mostly okay, we think.
0: That's good news. Jeff, I noticed local wine shops around Greater Victoria are actually really trying to promote the wine specifically from the regions it's been affected. Yes. I did buy a couple bottles on the weekend to just Thank show so support. It's yes, one little thing we can do.
26: Absolutely. It's been a great campaign. We launched it out with BC's retailers and restaurants. And you know, we really want to make sure that folks knew what they could do, no matter where you live in BC. You know, you can't necessarily travel to Summerland right now. And this is normally their busiest tourist season. So just when you're out this weekend, if you're buying a bottle of wine or a glass of wine or a beer or cider from that area, grab something from Summerland, from something from BC, and then take a photo of yourself with it. Post it up online, hashtag Summerland Strong, just to show the community's support and keep the attention on it, because we really want to make sure that we grow back stronger for somebody on the other side. And helping them purchase some products right now is really the best way.
13: Well, it's good to hear that we're starting to turn the corner there for those wine producers in Summerland. Now, not only do we have fire uncertainty, now I've got trade uncertainty. We know that it's a three-day reprieve. We're still in the middle of all of this, but last night, U.S. President Donald Trump delaying those massive tariffs on some Canadian products. One of the products is alcohol. How is your industry reacting to the news last night and all of this? Like, tell me what's going through your head.
26: Yeah, I mean, the uncertainty about this is what drives you crazy a little bit, right? So first off, we're really glad that the negotiators are still at the table, still talking. They need a bit more time to hammer a deal, but that means that they're working on hammering it out, right? And I saw the president even said they think that they're very close. So that's the good news. I mean, it's never made sense to put tariffs on Canadian wine. I mean, British Columbia exports very minimal amounts of wine down to the United States, but it's disproportionately punitive to the few wineries that do it, who spent years connecting with an American logistics chain and buyers down there, building that customer base and trying to get those businesses, right? So the Canadian wine industry and the American wine industry have never had any issues with each other. So it's a bit frustrating that we're even talking about this, given that, you know, we've been friends and neighbors for ages and we all want to move forward. I will say, though, the best response here in Canada is we can use this as a real opportunity to tear down interprovincial trade barriers. If there's a wall going up around the United States with tariffs, then we should make it easier to move Canadian goods across Canadian provincial borders so Canadians all across the province can drink it. So that's our focus on that.
13: Yeah, and I think you mentioned something that I've heard before that I think is very interesting, and I was thinking about a bit with all of this trade stuff. Because BC, we tend to consume a lot of our own wine, right? Like the Okanagan wines that are produced are mostly sold right here in this province. Is that correct?
26: Absolutely. Yeah, yeah. I mean, we have 9 wine regions across the province. I mean, Cowichan Valley and the island and Okanagan, Smoke. I mean, all those wines tend to be consumed locally. And we do move a little bit around Canada, particularly when, you know, tourists come and visit. They want to bring some wine back home, or we've got some folks in Alberta who sell it in Ontario. But yeah, for the most part, we consume it all here in the province or sell it here. So it's a very minimal impact. So it's not a significant trade irritant. It's always felt like this was a bit of a signal or a bit of a negotiating tactic for us, which is frustrating for those small businesses who have built their, you know, portfolio of products into some customers in the United States, and finding out that that's under threat because of an issue that you have nothing to do with and no ability to control. Which is one of the best way to handle this is, you know, we've been talking about, you know, shipping Canadian wine across Canada, tearing down interprovincial barriers, making sure there's no additional taxes, regulations, fees, markup, registration, all that normal bureaucratic, stuff that we try and get rid of. So let's tear down those barriers to ensure that Canadian wine can be consumed by Canadians across the country, and then we'll let the negotiators handle the stuff with the United States.
13: And we've been doing some of that, I understand. For instance, recently not all, but some provinces and territories got together to make it legal that you can, you know, sell wine across different provincial boundaries. Yeah. Every time I talk about this, I just have to mention how insane it is that that is even a problem. It's so infuriating that it was literally illegal in most cases to drive across a provincial boundary and buy booze and drive it across the border. Yeah. That's crazy to me. But we've started to ease some of that, which is on the individual level. That's individual people going and buying a case of wine from, you know, if you're in Saskatchewan and you buy a case of wine in BC, it's okay now. But, I mean, there's still the bigger structural issues of, you know, trying to sell to, like, the supply chains and the stores Absolutely. Of one province to the other. Those barriers still exist pretty heavily, don't they?
26: They do. I mean, ask yourself, how come, you know, we've got, you know, a couple of major wine producing regions here in Canada, British Columbia, you know, Ontario to a certain extent, Nova Scotia, a bit in Quebec, but how come there's no Ontario wine on BC shelves?
13: That, that always drives me crazy. Shelf, yeah.
26: Right. That's entirely got to do with government regulation, taxations, and the markups and the way that they make you register products and all that, you know, bureaucratic red tape that stands in the way. The first step was, okay, let's make it legal for Canadian consumers to order a BC wine from a website across the country to have it shipped to them no matter where they live and not have to pay additional markups or taxes or have that winery have to register their product in that other province. And then now we want to focus on, okay, so if we've got, you know, a world-class restaurant in downtown Toronto, they want to be welcoming international tourists. They should be featuring Canadian wine from across the country. So they would love to be able to ship it directly to them without having to pay the additional markups. Because what happens is the way it's structured right now, you know, a $25 wine in BC could end up being $45 in Ontario just because of all that extra red tape. So that's the frustrating part. And I know we'll get there, but all the premiers have committed to taking that first step and permitting direct-to-consumer shipments, and the Prime Minister's working on that. All that's really positive. But it is time to make one Canadian market so we can all work together, and that'll lessen our exposure to some of these trade disputes that we're having in the United States right now.
11: This is the best of Ryan and Lisa.
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13: We saw a tragic drowning this week at the Goldstream Falls, which is right near the Goldstream Park campground, a very busy place when this took place. And it comes amid an overall spike in these kind of fatalities in BC, with the coroner's office recording 40 accidental drowning deaths from May 1st to July 16th. That's 14 more than the same period last year. In this latest case, although bystanders were able to pull the man from the water and life-saving measures were attempted, it did in the end prove fatal. Here to talk more about it, Langford Fire Chief Chris Aubrey is on the line. We'll get you up here. Sir, thank you for joining us. And my condolences to everybody involved here, and including the first responders who had to respond to this. How's everybody holding up?
1: Well, thanks, Ryan. You know, it's, these types of calls are not easy, and obviously I do want to extend my condolences to friends and family of this individual. I mean, this was unfortunately very tragic and didn't have the outcome that we were hoping for.
13: No, and how did it play out? Can you talk us through the day and how things happened?
1: Yeah, at about 7:30, we got called along with BC Ambulance and RCMP to attend for a water rescue at the Goldstream Falls. And as you mentioned, that's at the top of the Goldstream campground area. And we arrived, bystander CPR was in progress, and we ended up taking over and assisting with BC Ambulance, and we were able to get the individual up to the ambulance and to hospital, where I understand he later passed away. So, yeah, just, it was a lot of, great effort by everybody to try to make a difference in the situation. And it's just unfortunate that it didn't transfer the way that we wanted it to go.
13: Yeah. Now, you're responding from the fire side, so I don't expect you to have this, but I guess I'm just curious, and maybe this pivots into the message about how safe you got to be around water, because I know this spot well. We've camped at Goldstream Park a lot. I'm sure a lot of locals have. You go down that flight of stairs, you get into that little swimming pool by the waterfall. It's beautiful. It doesn't seem that big. It doesn't seem like it should be dangerous. Like, I've swam there with my kids before. You kind of bob around. I guess it is deep. You could certainly get to a point where you can't touch the ground at parts, but it's a fairly small area. It looks very just picturesque and safe. But that's, I guess, the thing. Sometimes, you know, it doesn't matter how deep it is or how treacherous it looks. There's always that risk of drowning.
1: You know, I think you've raised some very valid points there. I mean, what I understand is that, you know, most drownings occur in natural bodies of water. So that's our rivers and our lakes. And, you know, we may not be as familiar with those. Obviously, when you have a pool in your backyard, it's a controlled setting. You know that well. There's a lot of safety protocols and things in place that you put in your own house. And not to say that, you know, those are not, areas we have to watch out for drowning as well. But, you know, typically, you know, we go to an uncontrolled setting. We don't know those bodies of water that well. And, you know, there could be drop-offs, you know, if they're river, could be currents. We may have been there multiple times, but water level, you know, certainly, you know, in times of drought, you know, could be at different levels than we have expected or experienced in the past. So really knowing the body of water that you're swimming in, and having a good idea of, you know, what your swimming abilities are, so that, you know, as you go into these bodies of water, that you're not overextending, you know, your ability to rescue yourself. And, you know, if you happen to, say, fall into the water suddenly, you know, how are you going to be able to make sure that you can get to shore? So, you know, those are really important things to remind ourselves of before we go out to these waterways, is really get the chance to check the conditions and understand, you know, what the what it's going to be like when you go in the water, and are you able to, your swimming skills strong enough to be able to get yourself out of it.
13: And are we aware at all what happened in this particular case with this 27-year-old man? Because again, you scratch your head, like, how does something like this happen? Do we know what happened here?
1: I don't know for sure. I know some of the crews had mentioned that, you know, maybe not a strong swimmer, but I don't know if that's the case or not. So it's just what was sort of reported to me from the crews. So, but, you know, there was another person there. And that's what, you know, the key thing is, you know, don't swim alone. And there was another individual there that, you know, at least was able to, you know, call 911 and get help to arrive. So, you know, that's a very important thing, is don't swim alone, and, you know, have somebody watching over you. It didn't work in this situation, but it does, you know, make a big difference in most cases. So,
0: Chris, can you address the ongoing problem with alcohol use on the water in general, and the trouble we can get into?
1: You know, I think we need to look at, you know, when we obviously know drinking and driving is an issue, and we don't drink and drive. And we have to really look at being around bodies of water, of having that same level of understanding, especially when we're boating, but even when we're swimming. You know, I don't think alcohol was a factor in this particular case, but it can be, and it has been in a lot of the drownings that we've seen throughout the last couple of years in the province. So, you know, I think if you are going to go out and swimming, you know, it's probably time to, you know, switch to other types of beverages and make sure that alcohol is not a factor, because it is, unfortunately, in a lot of the cases of drowning, alcohol is a factor.
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13: Yeah, the news is the province has turned down the idea of that nature survivalist school in the middle of East Souk Park, a Capital Regional District park, but a little piece of it, a little corner of the park, is actually provincial crown land, which is why this happened. And we learned that story when we talked to the founder and the head instructor with this school. It's One with Nature Survival and Bushcraft School. We spoke to him back when this was a proposal, and now that we're at this stage of the story, we wanted to reach back out and follow up. So Vitaly Svetlichny is joining us on the line. Sir, how you doing today?
10: Good. Thank you. Thank you for having me.
13: So I guess the application did not go the way you'd hoped. You applied to the province to use this piece of crown land in the middle of the park for the school, and it sounds like they've turned it down. Can you give us the update on what happened?
10: Yeah, there's province's decision-making process, and we just follow it, and we get refusal. So naturally, I kind of disappointed with the outcome. My investment invested nearly 4 years into developing this proposal because I truly believe outdoor education saves lives and help people enjoy wilderness safely and responsibly. However, at the same time, I respect the province's decision-making process. My mission has never been about owning a particular piece of land. It has always been about educating people, and that mission continues.
13: Yeah, I remember you told us about this when we spoke to you earlier in the process. You were telling us that this wasn't you trying to restrict access to any bit of East Souk Park. There just happened to be this crown land there where you wanted to run the school, but it's not like you're going to fence it off and keep people out of it. At least that was what you told us. But in the end, I guess it was turned down. What was there any reason? Did the province say the reason why they said no?
10: The reason is very strong opposition, and there's a decision-making paper and just listed all reasons for rejection, and it's available online.
13: Okay, so you can check it out there. Yeah, and you said some disappointment on your part after putting all of that effort into this over 4 years. Are you feeling a little bit like maybe there should have been some information before you started this process about where this might have gone, or how are you feeling now that you're at the end of all that effort?
10: So I kind of said naturally I am disappointed. However, I still believe every community has the right to decide what kind of project it wants nearby. It's clear that this location wasn't the right fit. Rather than continuing a long conflict, I would rather focus my time and energy on finding a community that shares our vision of outdoor education, environmental stewardship, and prevention. Like, you can't win wildfire when it's going strong and everywhere, but you can prevent it. And this is our main mission, and I don't kind of focusing on frustration. I am focusing on continuing my mission.
13: So you are hoping to do this somewhere else. Where do you think you might try to take it next?
10: Absolutely. Like, going forward, I would like to find a location where a local government, nearby residents, and First Nations all see value in what we're trying to accomplish. Projects like this work best when they're built in cooperation rather than conflict. And you may ask, like, but you saw the opposition at the beginning. Yes, you always have opposition. This decision doesn't change the mission of One with Nature. We'll continue teaching wilderness survival, bushcraft, navigation, and environmental stewardship. The only thing that changes is where we eventually build our permanent home.
13: And do you think, do you have any idea of where that might be?
10: I have a couple options, but I want to make sure that all local government, nearby residents, and First Nations all kind of accepting and follow, kind of share the same values.
13: Do you think going through this process here at Isuk Park will help you with the next one? Do you think you've learned some lessons that'll help make the next one a success?
10: Absolutely.
13: Yeah?
10: Absolutely. I'm looking back, I don't regret submitting the application at all. It has been almost 4 years of learning about Crown land, environmental planning, consultation, and working with many different organizations. Whether the answer is yes or no, you learn by trying, right? Like, if you never try to build something worthwhile, you will never build anything at all. So I don't regret. I learn a lot, and I think it only will help us in the future.
13: It actually sounds like it's in keeping with the spirit of what you teach in the school, just a different application for it.
10: Exactly. As I say, the mission is still the same, teaching people and educating. As I said in the first interview, in the first discussion, we try to focus on educating people who doesn't have access to the land. It's not about landowners who have tons of land. They have land to practice. But what about urban people who is living in the city and they don't have access to the land, but eventually, sooner or later, they just go on in the wilderness and they do some mistakes. They're facing serious challenges with wildlife. And why? Because some people say, oh, they're doing these stupid actions. It's not about stupidity. They just don't have experience. And if organizations like we are is not giving them the chance to improve their skills, there will be more and more problems, more and more wildfires. So I believe the prevention is the best solution.
13: Well, we'll see where it goes from here. Founder and head instructor, One with Nature Survival and Bushcraft School, Vitaly Svitlichny is talking to us. Thanks so much for giving us the update, and good luck with the future of trying it again somewhere else.
10: Thank you, Ryan. All right. Have a good day.
13: There we go. Yeah, and there's the update. I guess the bottom line is the province said no. And I think for a lot of folks, I mean, there was a ton of opposition from locals, from the CRD itself, from First Nations in the area, which made sense, right? Like,
0: I think there was a knee-jerk reaction to, what? There's a piece of land there that's not protected as Crown land?
13: Yeah, and I think that was the thing. Like, for this, I always felt bad for him because we spoke to him the first time. Like, it definitely felt like he's a guy who didn't quite realize. Like, I think if you're a local here, you kind of know that this is never going to be allowed in the middle of a park.
0: He saw it available.
13: But he, as far as he was concerned, it was just like, oh, hey, there's some Crown land here. Right. There's this process for applying to do things on Crown land. I'm doing all the things right.
0: He did.
13: He wasn't trying to cause a huge hornet's nest of opposition, which he did.
0: No, and he wasn't trying to slide one in over the public's...
13: It seemed innocent enough, but it was obvious that it was never going to happen. Mm-hmm. And it's almost sort of too bad that he got led along this path.
0: He spent so much time working on it in order for it to turn out that way. Yeah. But what a positive attitude, because he just said he's learned from the opportunity to actually apply for it and go through the process. So he's coming up stronger in the end.
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7: Good morning, I'm Koch Cadden on CFAX 1070 with your 8 o'clock news. The BC Wildfire Service says thunder showers expected across southern BC may increase fire activity in the region, with dry lightning possible in the Kamloops and coastal fire centres. It says gusty and variable winds are also anticipated in the southeast fire centre, which is likely to increase fire behaviour on active blazes and brings the potential for new starts that could grow quickly. The service says there are 127 active fires burning across the province, and about 35% of them are considered out of control. The BC government also announced yesterday that it would be extending the provincial state of emergency for another week until August 29th, citing wildfire risk amid hot and dry conditions across many regions. Meanwhile, amid growing danger from the wildfires across Canada, disability rights advocates say that inclusive emergency planning is essential for the safety of people with disabilities. Experts suggest programs like voluntary registries can help identify vulnerable residents, but also caution that they aren't a complete solution due to privacy and resource concerns. A senior researcher with the Manitoba-based disability organisation Eviance says people with disabilities may depend on powered wheelchairs, support workers, oxygen equipment, and backup batteries, all of which can be harder to access during an evacuation. Evan Wicklund's comments come after a deaf couple in Summerland, British Columbia, say they escaped the Bald Range wildfire after their neighbour warned them using gestures and a handwritten note. And the collapse of trade talks between Canada and the United States and the imposition of 50% tariffs on $28 billion of Canadian goods has triggered a swift reaction from the nation's business community. The president and CEO of Canadian Federation of Independent Business, Dan Kelly, says the news is deeply troubling for thousands of small Canadian exporters who will likely end their US sales, with some reporting it will kill their business. A full 40% of small exporters sell items on the new list of items facing levies. Meanwhile, South Africa's envoy to Canada says Ottawa risks falling behind its peers in building commerce in Africa.
8: High Commissioner Riaz Sheikh says Ottawa still sees African countries as mostly recipients of aid and security assistance, despite a Canadian strategy that calls for seeing the continent as nations with dynamic markets set for high growth. Sheikh's working to get Canada to sign a strategic partnership agreement with South Africa for key industries. He says that could lead to both countries having a regional springboard. Sheikh says South Africa is impressed with Alberta and Saskatchewan creating strategies to develop industries, and his country is also studying how Nova Scotia has digitized health and drug records. Jason Wide, The Canadian Press.
7: Elsewhere, in the Massachusetts trial of the mom who killed her three children, Lindsay Clancy, the defense has rested their case, arguing that postpartum mental health was to blame. ABC has more.
9: Clancy has admitted she strangled five-year-old Cora, three-year-old Dawson, and eight-month-old Callan. But the defense claiming insanity, arguing Clancy was overprescribed more than a dozen medications that worsened her postpartum psychosis, a rare and serious medical emergency that can come on rapidly after childbirth.
7: Your CFAX weather up next. There will be increasing cloudiness in the Greater Victoria area today and a 40% chance of showers late this morning and this afternoon with a risk of thunderstorm. I'm Koch Cadden on CFAX 1070. If it's happening, it's here. It's 8:04.
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10: Well, good morning, folks. Kelowna, Penticton, and Victoria. This is The Garden Show. We are here every week from 8 to 10, and we talk gardening, and that's what we're here for. Been here since 1983. Can you believe that, Ken?
11: It's amazing.
10: I didn't think I was born then, but I was. 33 years old. Anyway, here we go. We're going to do the tips and the plants of the week and get things going here.
11: You betcha.
10: Well, my tip of the week is this. Once tomatoes on the vine begin to turn color, just even get a smidgen of color, you can pick them, put them on the counter, and they will ripen in a couple of days. It's amazing how that happens. We used to do that back in the day. Dad would call them semi-ripes. And a lot of the grocery stores would want to buy semis or semi-ripes. And that's exactly what we do. And the flavor is just as great, depending on the variety, of course. My plant of the week is really special. Well, it's got three names because that's what happens nowadays. Echinopsis thelgonia, or a.k.a. Echinocereus thelagonus, also Trichoceras thelagonus.
11: Holy.
10: Cristata. And it's a cristata part that I want to say. And basically, this is just a cacti that grows in South America.
11: Mm-hmm.
10: And it's cristata, and I want to talk about that today. The cristat, the stuff. It's well, we'll talk about it later. This is the plant of the week.
11: You betcha. All right, I also have a tip on a plant, and my tip of the week is that the time is approaching to apply your weevil baits. And weevils are a big issue here in the Okanagan. They cause a lot of notching and chewing on the leaves. But the worst thing is that through the winter months, they live as a larva that eats the roots of your plants. And so this is a major problem. Sometimes plants just decline. You don't know why. Why is it going downhill? But you do notice these little notches in the sides of the leaves, which are really prevalent in the month of August. So you start to see the notching. But around the end of August is when they lay the eggs at the base of the plant, where the eggs hatch and the larvae start to eat the roots then, and they'll eat right through the winter, really causing decline in your plants. So you want to be aware of this. If you see notches in the sides of your leaves on that, right on the edge, you know that's weevils. And you can purchase all kinds of mostly organic or organic weevil baits that are available, and you can apply them anytime beginning of September. But you got to start planning right now. It's just around the corner. All right, now my plant of the week this week is the squash, specifically the winter squash. And they're just a lovely plant, and they just grow like mad. And one of my favorites is the Hubbard squash, and there's a couple other really good ones that are just great. Butternut squash, of course, and acorn squash, some of the common ones. And they are just amazing. They produce like crazy right now. They're starting to size up nicely already. And, of course, you can start eating them anytime that they do size up. But they're awesome because they will survive most of the winter just in the cupboard. So really good method of keeping foods that will last for a long time over the winter months. And you can keep them easily, and they're just delicious to eat, and they've got nutrition in them as well. So there you go. That's my tips and plans for this week. Remember to check Grower Coach on YouTube.
10: Perfect. There you go.
11: Yeah, and I don't say growercoach.com anymore because I've canceled that website. So,
10: oh, have you?
11: Yeah, it no longer exists.
10: Oh, dear.
11: Yeah, so it's great. When you go there, you can go into that site, and it just says error. I love that part. It's awesome.
10: That's funny.
11: I love to get out of the hoop, and especially stuff like that that just eats up a ton of your time and effort and really doesn't give you much in return ultimately. So, you know, that's great. That's been gone now since January, I think. So that was my cutoff. And then, yeah, so now it's just
10: cool.
11: Just YouTube. It makes it much more
10: transition,
11: simple.
10: A transition.
11: And with YouTube, I'm just debating how much more I want to keep contributing to that as well. You know, retirement is awesome.
10: Yeah. You're a tranny right there.
11: There you go.
10: Anyway, exactly. Let's talk about this Crestata thing. You know, We've seen it over the years. We saw it in the little the coxcomb celosia, and they just took that's cristat. That's what it is. It's a it's crested. It's a cellular thing where they, it's almost, well, mm-hmm. it is certainly related to the fasciation, that mutation that happens, that fasciation where the cells, you know, I can't really describe exactly,
11: yeah,
10: but well, we've all
11: distorted
10: seen it.
11: Yet, and we'll it grows see, like yeah. a hand shape instead yeah. of a finger shape or something.
10: Yeah, it's the cells line up yeah. or something. It's really, yeah. really interesting stuff. So sometimes the plant producers have taken that and actually
11: propagated
10: used it and propagated it and propagated yeah. that deformation. And I've got a few cristate plants. The mm-hmm. one that I just love is this one that I've described today. That's that cactus. It's, I mean, mm-hmm. if you look up that particular species of cactus or genera of cactus, mm-hmm. You'll see lots of them that aren't cristate, but there's this one here is definitely that yeah. way, and there's lots of others, and yeah. Our good friend Dwayne Amendrude, who since has passed away unfortunately, he was really into those cristate plants.
11: Yeah.
10: He had lots of them, the different ones, fan shaped plants.
11: I have
10: cactus.
11: A weird one that I can't really describe other than it's a grass, mm-hmm. and it's a Calaria glauca cristata.
10: Mm-hmm.
11: So how would that would mean that the shape of it maybe, or the seed heads or something
10: yeah,
11: would be cristate.
10: Yeah. It's a fascinating, fascinating
11: thing. These descriptions, so it's descriptive words.
10: Yeah, it's something that's describe. A natural thing. The fasciation happens, it's natural in nature, and then the propagators and the horticulturists and plant lovers have taken it to another level and actually propagate those things. You see that in those willows. Remember, you know, down at in the Seattle show,
11: yes.
10: they sell these willow branches that are fasciated. Yeah.
11: Yeah.
10: I've seen lots of fasciated. In fact, in my library of pictures in my computer, I've got a whole section on.
11: Yeah,
10: plants.
11: And almost every species of plants yeah, yeah. does it.
10: Gerber daisies, I've
11: yeah,
10: seen do.
11: Yeah, I've seen it. Yeah. I used to have a picture of a lily,
10: mm-hmm.
11: a lily, oriental lily that yep. that did that, and it had 143 flowers on it.
10: Yeah.
11: It was just like this huge, massive thing, but it was all fasciated, and
10: yeah.
11: it was obvious to see when you looked at the branches, yeah. but you just had no idea why there was like 10 to 15 blooms.
10: Yeah.
11: On every single stem. It was just insane.
10: Yeah, it's incredible. My hibiscus moichutus, the summer storm mallow hibiscus, mm-hmm. Did that one year.
11: Yep.
10: Dan Bruce was not very happy with it. He's not.
11: Yeah, it goes away. You know, it
10: was just one bloom.
11: It
10: was just one bloom. It made the bloom double. All of a sudden, yeah. I got this double bloom on there.
11: Yeah.
10: Well, it was more than double. It had about 15 different blooms off mm-hmm. one little bud, right? And it was. I've got pictures of it. It's quite fascinating, actually.
11: It really
10: fascinating.
11: It is fascinating.
10: It's quite fasciation.
11: And this is all just caused from the meristem, where the cells divide in the very tip of the shoot. They become infected with something, and it
10: yeah.
11: can be a bunch of
10: yeah.
11: things. It can even be potentially initiated by insect damage,
10: mm-hmm.
11: but it's mostly fungus or viruses.
10: Mm-hmm.
11: It could be bacterial, mm-hmm. but it's usually fungus more than anything, and occasionally viral as well,
10: mm-hmm.
11: and it causes a distortion just in that one growing tip,
10: mm-hmm.
11: and that causes that cell to multiply in sort of a hand shape instead of a slender single stem, which can really distort the look of the stem, and really looks cool, actually.
10: Yeah.
11: Interesting.
10: Well, if anybody has any fasciation stories out there, give us a call, because it is interesting. I've seen it on just about everything. I've
11: common
10: seen it
11: on cherry trees.
10: On cherries, yes.
11: Yeah.
10: And it's common, not common, but I've seen it on cucumbers. I've got a fasciated cucumber.
11: Oh, yeah.
10: I've got just about every plant in the book has come up with a fasciation.
11: I think with cacti, it's just more interesting in a way, because it's sort of a permanent thing.
10: Mm-hmm.
11: Because they constantly grow, they don't grow and die and grow and die and grow and die like a herbaceous plant or like
10: yeah.
11: your cucumber would do, but from

0: It's genetic.
1: Well, we're going to talk about a few things today. I've got to talk about, again, plant husbandry. I got a whole thing on plant husbandry, which is kind of cool. I think of that every day when I'm out there in the garden. I go, this is plant husbandry. Mm-hmm. I want to talk a little bit about the olive farm on Salt Spring Island. It's kind of interesting, actual olive farm. Mm-hmm. And a few other things. And before we do that, we're going to take a break here and invite your calls, 250-862-2525, to get through to us today. If you're calling from anywhere out of the Kelowna area, you can call 1-888-780-4273 and you will get through to us. And we'll be back with the Garden Show after this short message.
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1: You betcha, we're back. And, you know, Elaine Cameron, I keep talking about Elaine Cameron over the years because it was a special thing. Here's a passionate, passionate gardener who really, you know, in a town of Kelowna in the days when there was, you know, just a few thousand people here, she had a show garden that people came from all over the valley and other places in Canada and even northern United States would come to see her garden. It was that special. And the other garden, which was just down the road and across the street from where we had our business, was the License family. They had the big greenhouse operation there that was a state-of-the-art greenhouse operation for those days. I've got magazines that I got from him from the 1920s and greenhouse operations. And, I mean, he was right at the top level. He had all those opening things to open the vents in the greenhouse. And he had boilers and he had coal that fired hot water heat. And he had everything going there, right? And that was in the 1920s. Well, So she had, Mrs. License had a beautiful garden there too, and I've got pictures of it. But that's all gone now. That's where Cottonwoods Hospital is, Extended Care Hospital.

0: And but just down the road there, where the Gushikin Gardens is, that was a 350-acre farm operated by two of the Cameron family, the Alistair Cameron the two Camerons, anyway, Alistair and the other one, Patty Cameron and Alistair Cameron. Anyway, the residence is there, and it is now a park, which is really cool, and it's kind of emulating Elaine Cameron's garden. We have her diary. I've talked about it in the last 20 years on the Garden Show about her diaries. Every day she'd write something down, and so we'll talk a little bit about that today too, because she was out in the garden in 1951, and we can chat a little bit about what she was doing.
1: Mm-hmm.
0: But that was 1951 in August of this same time of the year as it is here. And we knew the Camerons very well. Mrs. Cameron, Elaine Cameron, was a piano teacher. And so there's a lot of folks in Kelowna that remember her as a piano teacher and took piano lessons from her. And they go over to the property there. And you have to go down this long lane with cedars, a big arborvitae cedars on either side of the thing. And we used to think, as kids, we used to think it was haunted, and that there was a headless horseman that would be coming down the laneway there. So that was kind of a fun thing to do. Anyway, we have our good friend Scott Austin joining us. Scott, how are you making out there, buddy?
2: Doing okay.
0: Yeah, good.
1: Good.
2: It's been a wild couple of weeks.
0: Oh yeah, no kidding.
1: We've been thinking about you, wondering like what is going on.
2: But
0: the gardens are out of the pick. They're okay.
2: Yeah, ornamental gardens are good. We still can't. Well, a couple of members of the board did a walkabout yesterday.
0: Mm-hmm.
2: Spent about 3 hours walking through, and evidently everything looks good. The irrigation. They're on their own system up there, so mm-hmm. the irrigation continued to work.
0: Oh, wonderful.
2: Even the plants that were being hand-watered, because they were recently planted earlier in the summer, appear to be good, and the plants down in the lath house appear to be okay. And interestingly, the plants that were struggling because they were probably overwatered are really now doing very well.
0: Nature at its best.
2: Yeah, it's funny because I was at Garden Works yesterday morning with my granddaughter and Jackie, who looked after the greenhouses growing out in Trout Creek. Mm-hmm. Of course, there was nothing. The field, the irrigation in the field was working, so the field stuff was okay, but the stuff in the greenhouses in the cold frame, she said, yeah, it's interesting that some of the heuchera, I'm pretty sure they're being overwatered, and a week or 10 days off without water, and all of a sudden they look absolutely gorgeous.
0: You know, Scott, can I just, this is a fascinating subject, because back in the day, we used to grow like 15,000 poinsettias, right?
2: Mm-hmm.
0: And of course, they didn't all sell. I mean, sometimes they did, but more often than not, we had a few left over, okay, in the garden center. And, you know, in the garden center industry, after Christmas, things kind of die down as far as any customers go. I mean, we still have our regulars, whatnot. Yeah. And so, anyway, the poinsettias in the garden center, when we had all the staff on and everybody's watering, and you know, they kind of started deteriorating at the end of the season. And they, and then they got neglected after Christmas. Mm-hmm. They never did so well as when they got neglected.
2: Definitely a lesson there.
0: Yeah.
2: That's a very graphic illustration of how water displaces oxygen in containers.
0: You bet.
2: Yeah. I got to tell you, when we came home on Tuesday, we got the okay to come back into, you know, we live in kind of downtown central Summerland. And we came home and that was a very interesting lesson. Anything related to a petunia was crispy. Crispy. And of course, I garden, you know, 90% of my garden is in containers.
0: Mm-hmm.
2: Anything related to a petunia was crispy.
0: Yep.
2: Geraniums basically were saying, hold my beer. Because as we know, geraniums can tolerate a fair amount of dryness.
0: Well, yeah.
2: They can tolerate a lot of dryness, it turns out.
1: So
2: that was
1: good.
2: Interesting. My coleus, which I love coleus. I have two huge containers planted with coleus. They were were kind of droopy, and they were very happy to see me, but I watered everything when we got back, and by that evening, they, it was like nothing had happened.
1: Oh, that's awesome.
2: It was really interesting to see. And so I went through, because the next morning, when it was cooler, I went through the whole, all the containers, the vegetable garden, everything, mm-hmm. because I, you know, such was my state of mind mm-hmm. after the week that was, mm-hmm. I could not stand to look at anything dead and drying.
0: No.
2: Because there's a lot of that around Summerland right now.
0: No kidding.
2: I could not stand to look at that out my back window. So yeah. I went through everything and cleaned everything up, cut stuff back, and you can already see how, you know, I cut back a bunch of sweet potato vine because it was had a lot of yeah. dry and yellow yeah. leaves. The amount of new growth that's starting to push already after a few days, it's phenomenal.
0: And they got that big tuberous root, so, you know, that really helps maintain them. It's fascinating seeing this, the recovery. I mean, you know, as a gardener, you've got a little more positive. You've got that little positive side. I mean, the folks that don't see that, it's just devastating for people. I mean, I've done so many insurance files for fire victims, and it's not a fun thing to do. No. It's something you have to do, but it's not fun.
2: Once the shock wears off for all these people, and, you know, Summerland is the type of community where it's not like everybody knows everybody, but everybody knows somebody who lost.
0: Yes. Problems. Yes. Oh, yes.
2: We know several, and it's just devastating. But we'll be back.
0: Yeah, you betcha. And we opened Summerland, the show last
2: Summerland
0: week.
2: We'll be back.
0: You betcha. We opened the show last week with a recognition of the folks that are having difficulty there, and it was it's heartfelt. We really mean it. And but to see the recovery of plant material gives you kind of some hope, you know. When I was doing some fire work up in Slave Lake in 2014, 2011 it was, and there was devastation up there. It was the neighborhoods were wiped out, and I was there maybe a month, maybe 3 weeks to a month after the event, so you could still, I mean, it was still almost smoldering still. But the perennial plants that were in the ground were starting to regrow. A lot of the woody ornamentals were toast, but the stuff that was in the ground, the
1: roots, like
0: the roots were alive, and they were starting to regrow from the ground. It was really
2: truly amazing.
0: Yeah, it was very. And then one time I was speaking at the garden club in Penticton, and there was a gentleman there. And I'm sure he's still around, but he was doing research after the 2003 fires and how it was recovering. Every year he was...
2: I have read that. I've seen that.
0: Yeah, and he'd go back there every year, take pictures, and look at the recovery of the plant material out there.
2: And you know, Cartwright Mountain, which, you know, frames our view from our kitchen sink. Mm-hmm. I've seen it millions of times, and now it's all black. Black from top to bottom. Thankfully not much further than the bottom of Cartwright Mountain, and mm-hmm. that's, you know, a testament to our fire department mm-hmm. in Summerland and, mm-hmm. and the departments that came to help mm-hmm. that evening. But you know what? Next spring, Cartwright Mountain is going to be as green as you've ever seen it.
0: Yeah.
2: Mm-hmm. Right?
0: Yeah, it's amazing, the recovery. And
2: that we'll grow back.
0: And that just gives you hope, and it makes you feel. Yeah. And you mentioned the folks that really worked hard to try and keep this under control, the firefighters and people involved there, and people that were trying to keep people safe and whatnot. Yeah. And I think their priority, of course, is, first of all, we don't want anybody to get die. No. Secondly, we don't want buildings and that. But, you know, something that Donna has mentioned so often, and you don't often hear this, and that is the animals out there.
2: Yeah,
0: the wildlife.
2: So much work done to, wildlife. There's a lot of bears coming down. And including at the ornamental gardens yesterday, evidently. And, you know, the work that was done to save horses and cows and
0: pigs. Well, the domestic animals,
2: it was truly shocking still trying to process it along with everybody else in Summerland had to leave in the middle of the night, but you know, it's getting better day by day. Sun is shining today, and
0: you bet.
2: Smoke is not as bad. So, and we're moving our daughter and son-in-law into their new place here in Summerland that they were supposed to move into 2 weeks ago.
0: Oh today, boy!
2: So that didn't happen, but it's happening today. So that's a reason for optimism and hopes.
1: That's great.
2: And thanks, guys.
0: Thank you, Scott, for phoning in and giving us a report. We appreciate that so much, buddy. Yeah. And good luck on things.
2: Yeah, we're going to be back.
0: You betcha.
2: Stronger than ever.
0: Yep. Okay. Cool. Take care.
2: You guys take care.
0: Yep. Bye-bye.
1: Thanks, Scott. Take care. Well, then the portulaca just keeps on blooming.
3: The portulaca just keeps
1: blooming. Yeah. The portulaca is sunny and shiny and bright and colorful and doesn't really need water.
0: Nope.
1: Cool annual plant.
0: Yeah, and mine just keeps coming back. And you know, in the spring, I think, is it there? Yeah. It doesn't come on until just summer comes along, and then it starts booming, and it's blooming its head off right now.
1: Yeah, so it's a beautiful little plant. Yeah.
0: We're going to take a break. We're at the bottom of the hour, and we're going to take a short break, and we do invite your calls. Join into the fray here, folks. We love to hear from you. 250-862-2525 or 1-888-780-4273 if you're anywhere out of the Kelowna area. We'll be back with the Garden Show after this short break.
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0: Well, just got a text from Tara Coulthard from Salt Spring Island. We want to talk a little bit about the olive oil farm that was in that is in Salt Spring. George Braun, he passed away. He says last year, and his wife Sherry has it for sale for several million dollars. Of course, it's a big farm, about 80 acres. With a couple of thousand olive trees that produce. They make olive oil, and they get, you know, there's been a couple of years where that hasn't happened. However, they have had very good olive oil that sells for a big bucks because it's a real virgin kind of olive oil. So, and that's on Salt Spring Island. It's kind of neat. We may learn a little bit more about that, the olive farm, but just fascinating. I didn't know that we actually had an actual olive farm in BC.
1: No.
0: It's probably the only one in North America. Well, not North America, because, you know, down south it can grow olive trees, but the climate.
1: Canada, it's got to be.
0: Canada, only one in Canada, for
1: possibly,
0: sure.
1: Possibly, yeah.
0: Absolutely,
1: for sure.
0: Yeah.
1: That is awesome.
0: One of the things I want to talk about today as well, Ken, is cover crops. Cover crops, which is something at this time of year where people are putting in some cover crops. Remember the old thing where we used to sell the mix, the legume mix?
1: Yes, yeah.
0: To add more nitrogen to the soil.
1: And this is the time to put it down. Like if you have beds that you've pretty much, you know, maybe eliminated all your early crops, like all the cabbages and all those earlier crops. Yeah, you got an empty bed immediately after harvest. Just put in the cover crops and get them growing.
0: Yep.
1: And it can be anything like the crimson clover is a good option, or you can use these legume mixes, which also fix nitrogen in the soil. And they're fabulous. They'll take off and grow through the summer, and many of them won't survive the winter. Some of them will survive the winter and just grow a bit in the spring and then peter out.
0: So one of the complaints I've had with some of those mixes and some of the various cover crops that you sell at the garden centers, one of the complaints I've had is they grow in the spring and then you got to get rid of them somehow and churn them up.
1: Yeah, turn them into compost. Just snip them off at the soil surface is typical. That's what I always did. I left the roots in place. Most of them are annuals or winter annuals, so that means that even if they survive the winter and grow a bit in the spring or like some things, they'll grow like mad. And you just let them grow up, and then you chop them all off and use that as like a green manure in a way. And instead of tilling it in, just add it to a compost heap, and it'll get the compost up and going, especially if it's one of those grassy ones like some of those... what they used to use, was it a winter barley or something they used to use? Remember? There's a couple of crops that you could do, and it's good.
0: Yeah, I'll think of it. But the cover crops, you know, they manage. From what I've read, they manage soil erosion, soil fertility, soil quality, water, weeds, pests, diseases, biodiversity, and wildlife in an ecosystem, an ecological system managed and shaped by humans. Cover crops can increase microbial activity in the soil, which has a positive effect on nitrogen availability, nitrogen uptake in target crops, and crop yields. So it's one of the things that they've done over the years commercially, but a home gardener can do the same idea rather than just leave it fallow. Yeah. Leaving your ground fallow, that's meaning you just leave it empty,
1: blank.
0: Right?
1: Yeah.
0: And that's probably
1: not good. No, because that kills off a lot of the fungi. That it takes years to develop a real healthy garden soil, and the two things that kill it the quickest is leaving it fallow, where there's no plant material. Then the other thing is overly rototilling the garden and smashing it to a million bits, which destroys a lot of the fungi. Like the plants thrive on the fungi is part of the plant's existence. And so if you want to promote fungi, well, you do that through this no-dig system. You know, the regenerative agriculture people, you know, who understand the importance of fungi in their fields, in farm production, they know. You don't rototill unless you have to. You keep that as a very last thing. Because if you can leave it, like mine, I've gone 15 years or 16 years without any tilling or digging or anything other than the potato patch and the carrots. But even those, that's it. I just do enough to pull them out of the soil and get back to just adding fresh, nice, rich compost to the surface. And that just makes all the difference.
0: Just like the forest litter, the natural...
1: It always comes from the surface, doesn't it?
0: You betcha. We're going to go back to the phone lines here, and Phil is on the line. Morning, Phil.
12: Good morning, guys.
0: Hey.
1: Good morning.
12: I had a question for you with all the fires, unfortunately, but after a fire, I noticed 3 years ago, I live out on West Side Road, and there's, like, actually where the fire was. Excuse me. Morel mushrooms, they're out here. A bunch of pickers came to pick morels after the fire.
0: Right.
12: So I'm just wondering what if that will happen, obviously, again, and what creates that? What else can you expect coming from the ground after such intense heat?
0: Well, there's a number of things, and I'm not absolutely privy to all of them, but one of them, of course, is some of the native plants, some of the pines and Arctostaphylos and things like that, they need fire to scarify the seeds or stratify the seeds to make them germinate. So they need that. So that's something that you're going to see. You're going to see some seedlings come up that normally you wouldn't see because the fire has created that. There's all sorts of things. Morel mushrooms, they mainly grow naturally in the aspen groves. That's where the collectors often go. But after a fire, they seem to sprout up as well.
1: Yeah, and it may have to do with the soil nutrient levels because the ash and the charcoal, that builds up. All that stuff is rich in nutrients, so a lot of plants take advantage of that.
12: They will come up, but specifically where, it just depends on what the nature, the combination of the soils
1: species.
12: Are in that area, the weather sort of thing.
1: It has a lot to do with what species of trees are there, and also what species of morel. Because morels, there's about 10 different species,
0: and
1: they all like their own areas, so... Mm-hmm. Yeah, you have to, when you go out and see them, if you see them, they are where you find them, as they say. It's just like gold, it is where you find it. So, you kind of look around and you know that they're predominantly in the spring, so you get out in the springtime and walk around and see what's going on.
0: But as with our conversation with Scott Austin, you're going to see in your area, if you've had some fires in that area, you're going to see a transition and a transformation actually of the hillside, which is a natural phenomenon. So fire really is a natural thing, and that's all part of the ecosystem. However, when we humans get close to it and we have our buildings and our homes and our animals and everything else there, it makes it a little contrasts needs. Busting heads.
12: Right, and with the morels, just the final thing with the morels, when can you expect, like last year, 3 years ago, there was pictures out here, so obviously they know where they are and they're going to come again because there's unfortunately more areas to pick with more burn area. Does it take over the course of just one winter before they'll come up, or is it a couple of years, or what's the time frame for
0: straight up? I think I need to talk to my buddy Larry, who is a morel expert. So why don't you can stay tuned, and I'll do a little research on that, because I've never gone out picking morels. As a matter of fact, I'm not really actually fond of eating them either. But,
12: they're the greatest.
1: They're really good.
0: Yeah, I hear they're great, and I love
1: like
0: mushrooms.
1: But
0: I guess maybe had a...
1: Don't eat them raw.
0: Maybe that's what happened.
1: Yeah, do not eat them raw.
12: or maybe it was the magic mushrooms, John. You never know.
0: Yeah, maybe I've been floating away and I didn't know. Yeah.
1: Yeah.
0: There you go.
12: Thanks a lot. I'll keep on the phone here and learn more about it, but it'd be interesting if they're coming up next year, because I was thinking of going to track some down.
0: Thanks for the call. I wonder if Larry Moran is still in my phone. Remember Larry?
1: Oh yeah.
0: Yeah, he was a morel. I saw him on YouTube actually doing a YouTube thing on morel mushrooms, and that's where I came up with the information that they are very predominant, I should say, in the aspen groves. Aspen forests, that's where you can really find a lot of morels, but like you say, there's different species, so hey.
1: But remember that these aspens are the poplars and birches, they're the pioneer trees, right? So after a fire, the first things that come in, any of those, even dogwoods would be in that category too, any of the forest.
0: Birch.
1: Yeah. Any of those are going to be the pioneer trees, and they mean by that, they're the first trees that come in after a fire.
0: Yeah.
1: And so... when you see that, what do you get with those? Probably more morels.
0: Yeah.
1: And they work together. They're a symbiotic relationship. So they're not a detrimental fungus. They're actually more like a mycorrhizae type fungus that helps to promote, they're beneficial, let's say that.
0: But in general, too, you've talked about this many times over the years. When you see a mushroom, that's not the plant. That's the blossom.
1: That's the flower. Yeah.
0: That's the flower. And it's not the plant. The plant, the actual organism, is underneath the ground.
1: Yeah. And it really is important to cook these things, like all mushrooms. All mushrooms. You should not be eating them raw. It's impossible for the human body to digest them because of the chitin that the cells are made of.
0: Even money's mushrooms?
1: Any of those, yeah. People do just chop them up and put them in salads, but you don't actually digest them. They kind of go through you. So when you cook them, then you get the vitamin D, because they're rich in vitamin D. Well. They're rich and other nutrients that are released on cooking. It's just learning how to cook them, because they're mostly water, right? So when you have that, it's like, how do you cook them? You have to learn, and you have to practice to know that you're getting, even if you're slicing them, they have to be thicker. different varieties, like the morels, are very, very, I find that they just melt and they just turn out like a little hunk of paper in the bottom of the fry pan. They're so thin because they basically, once they get hot, they just flatten right out. So, you know, depending on the beefiness of that you know, mushroom variety, like the pine mushrooms are much more, like, they hold together and they're nice. If you get a nice thick slice, they don't change much. They'll release a lot of water during cooking, but they're really, really nice and firm, you know, whereas the morel is not so much, but I do love the morel taste. And there's many, many, many, many edible mushrooms, but just learn before you go what it is and make sure you're positively identifying them, just so you're not, you know, going to have any health issues or tummy troubles.
0: Yeah. Well, I just...
1: And don't eat them raw. Is basic rope.
0: Even money. Well, I do all the time. And I eat the Marasmius aureates all the time, too.
1: Yeah.
0: The
1: fairy ring
0: mushrooms, man, they're just so tasty.
1: Just the taste, yeah. You're not getting any benefit out of it other than the taste. But it's kind of tasty.
0: There's a lot
1: of
0: things we do just for the taste, Ken.
1: Yeah, I know. Yeah. But that's the way. I think even some of the toxic mushrooms actually taste pretty good, which is
0: good. Do they? Yeah. Well, you got to watch that.
1: They smell.
0: We
1: like
0: should be careful
1: mushrooms.
0: When we talk about mushrooms, because I mean, don't be going out there picking mushrooms and eating unless you know what you're doing.
1: You got to know.
0: Absolutely. We're going to take another short break here because we have to, and we will, and we're going to come back with the Garden Show after this short break.
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0: And we're back with you with The Garden Show. And just speak of the devil, Tara is calling in from Salt Spring Island. And she just sent me that little text explaining a little bit about the olive farm. But let's have the report. Salt Spring Island report from Tara Coulthard. How you doing?
27: I'm good. No Salt Spring report. Well, what I've got a report on is all the bloody apples here. Holy smokes. Apples like crazy.
0: Oh, right on.
27: So, oh, yeah. We've got three apple trees on our property.
0: Yes.
27: Gravenstein, Duchess, and King. And
0: oh,
27: they're
0: old varieties, yeah.
27: Everywhere. Yes, so many apples. So luckily, my neighbor next door has been helping me, and we've been drying apples and peeling and coring and freezing and, you know, everything we can do.
0: Good for you. Good for you. Do you, Tara, do you have on Salt Spring Island, do you have any problems with the codling moth or apple moth or anything like that?
27: Tent caterpillars.
0: Well, tent
27: caterpillars. Not so much the codling moths. We do, like, get cabbage moths, but not.
0: Well, I'm just talking about the worm in the apple, you know, the thing that will bore in and go right into the core of the apple.
27: Not here. Not
0: interesting.
27: Really.
0: Well, that's good because that is a problem, generally a problem in the Okanagan. It has been since 1900, you know. But yeah, that's cool. I'm glad you don't have to deal with that because you can just harvest to your heart's desire and everything's
27: cool. All over the grass, all over the lawns. Yeah.
0: Well, there. Yeah, and do you have bears there?
27: No bears.
0: Well, there you go.
27: There's
0: because
27: no predators.
0: If you had bears, they'd be all over that. But no, that's good. You've got those. That's good. Now you're drying apples. We dry apples. We dry pears, and we dry, of course, our grapes. So I've got all the grapes all dried for raisins coming up. So.
27: Oh, I've never tried drying raisins or drying grapes before because all our grapes are coming along early too. They're usually not ready until beginning of October.
0: Yeah,
27: and some of them are already,
0: and they're already ripe. The same thing here. They're ripening
27: crazy.
0: Early. Yeah.
27: Well, we've got an old apple press that my grandfather built many, many years ago. Mm-hmm. It's in my dad's basement, and we're about to pull that out of the basement. The big old apple press and the mulcher and everything, and make some fresh juice.
0: Juice. And what about apple sauce? That's kind of nice.
27: Oh yeah, and apple sauce and anything else we can do. Gotta go buy up as many mason jars as you possibly can from the grocery store.
0: Yeah. Well, you know, and we've talked about this so much, Tara, that over the years, and you're much younger than I am, but I think you still remember as a youngster how much preserving families did from their own gardens and be able to save fruit over the produce over the winter, either in a root cellar situation, freezing, of course, is a great one, and drying, and canning, and all those things, and your larder, your cupboards would be full all winter long to eat stuff that you had in your garden all year. And what a pleasure that is! It's not only
27: it's
0: just
27: wonderful, and the younger generations are getting back into that too. You know, I'm seeing, which is nice.
0: I think so. Like we're my Donna's teaching our granddaughter, I think, how to and daughter how to can. We just did a whack of peaches, and yes, peaches are expensive. Peaches are expensive to buy, but if you compare what you pay for a jar of peaches that you preserved and a can of peaches you might buy in the grocery store, it's like night and day. It's at least triple what you would normally pay for. And they're so full of sugar, those ones you buy in the store. The sugar rate is so high, whereas Donna adds very little.
27: Like overly processed.
0: Yeah, very little sugar. There's no syrup in Donna's peaches. It's water, you know?
27: Just water, yeah. Well, even my niece, actually, many years ago when she got married as a gift, she went and made her own, made jam, blackberry jam for everyone, you know, to take home as a gift.
0: Right, yeah. And of course,
27: she's in her 30s.
0: Do you have blackberries and loganberries and brambles?
27: Blackberries. Oh, yes. Well, they're just finishing now. We just picked the last bunch of, Nicole, my neighbor, and I, we went out and picked up the last bit before they start to turn because they're starting to get moldy now. So we got as much as we could out of there anyway. Lots of blackberries.
0: It's amazing. We were in...
27: I made jam.
0: when we were on the island a few years ago out at where they do the surfing, you know, on the other side of the island.
27: Tofino,
0: yeah. We were at Tofino. Yeah. And in the bed and breakfast we were staying at, there was a whack of blackberries in the backyard, and I was just chowing down on them. They were so good. And yet, they are a bit of a pain in the butt if you're trying to... keep the yard. they can get out of hand.
27: They're kind of taking over.
0: We
27: still love them.
0: Well, in the right place, right plant, right spot. Mm-hmm. Yeah, for sure.
27: I wanted to mention, about the olive farm.
0: Yes.
27: Now I know I kind of looked up some further information, and of course the information I did have too also came from well-known person here on Salt Spring, named Joe Clemente. Everybody calls him Banana Joe.
0: Mm-hmm.
27: He's a wonderful horticulturalist, and you know, he's everybody knows him. He has banana trees, mm-hmm. of course, and but palms.
0: Mm-hmm.
27: He's really big at the palms. But anyways, he gave me a little bit of more information. But I did find out that this George and Sherry Braun, they originally came from Alberta, and there's a Kelowna type. They ended up moving to Kelowna and had a cherry orchard there.
0: Oh, my goodness.
1: Mm-hmm.
0: That's interesting. And I know I read that they traveled to, I believe, Greece or Italy, where the olive industry is very, very strong. Mm-hmm. And that gave them an idea when they bought this property on Salt Spring that they felt that it would work. And it actually has. I've looked at the history there, and they've had many crops come off. There's been a couple of years where there was no crop because it got too cold. But for the most part, they've been, and they sell them for a pretty penny too. I'll tell you, it's not,
27: I think it was like
0: not
27: $125 for a small little bottle.
0: I know, but like it must be damn special.
27: Yeah,
0: this is pretty cool.
27: I know that many years ago, I'm not sure if the farm is actually still functioning after Mr. Braun's passing, but I know that one of the fellows that I had that I know here, he was hired to go plant the trees.
0: Ooh.
27: And from what he had mentioned to me, that the Braun's actually brought in a professional arborist from Italy to teach everyone how to properly plant these olive trees so they were done right.
0: Yeah, yeah.
27: You know?
0: And,
27: over 3,000
0: I know. It's a real going concern, and I just loved. I would really love to visit that. So maybe next time we're on the, and it is for sale. They're asking a fair price for it because 80 acres, you know, and some energetic young person that really has a dream and some money in his pocket is gonna grab that thing because I think it's cool.
27: It's neat to drive by. You see it. It's in the Fulford Valley. It's right on the main road, the Fulford Ganges Road that goes out to the Fulford Ferry, and it's flying right on your left-hand side on Lee's Hill, and you go down, and you can see all the olive trees. It's just beautiful.
0: We probably drove right by it.
27: Yeah, maybe.
0: Yeah.
27: You were on the other end. You went through Fulford, didn't you?
0: Yeah, we came.
27: Victoria. Yeah, we did.
0: Yeah. So there you go. We drove right by it, and we didn't see it. But who's looking for olive trees?
27: Next time, because you're coming through Victoria next time.
0: That's right.
27: We're going past it again.
0: Next time we will. Tara, we always appreciate hearing from you, girl, and we love what you do. Take care.
27: Okay. Thanks. Okay. You too. Yep. See you later. Rolling. Bye.
1: Bye-bye.
0: Bye-bye. Yeah, so we're getting close now to the bottom of the hour, or the, actually, not the bottom, the top of the hour. The middle of the show. How about, we say the middle of the show, and we're getting close to that. We were talking earlier, too, about plant husbandry, often called crop husbandry or horticulture, is the science and practice of growing, caring for, and managing plants. Hey, Ken, I think we've done that for a long time.
1: Yeah, I think so.
0: It includes soil preparation, proper watering, nutrient management, and pest control to help plants grow strong and produce healthy yields.
1: Mm-hmm.
0: So the core practices, we'll walk through them when we come back after the break here, but we'll walk through these and talk about what plant husbandry really means. And it just means taking care of plants, really. Mm-hmm. And I do that every day. I walk around, I'm enjoying my plant collection like crazy. How long that will be, I don't know. Maybe another 4 or 5 years, but things do come to an end. So at some point, I'm going to have a big plant sale.
1: Yep.
0: big, huge plant sale.
1: Mm-hmm.
0: Not at this point in time. We're still pretty cool where we are, enjoying our home and enjoying where we are and being able to invite folks over. And we have music stuff going on. We have all sorts of things in the backyard on a regular basis now and enjoying the camaraderie and the humanity that we have in the music world and also in the plant world. And also in the machine world, we're making stuff in the shop. There's all sorts of stuff going on there. I don't know. I don't think I'm ever going to stop doing that. But on that note, unless I'm pushed out. But the kids have something to say about that too. You know, as you get older, the kids kind of say, "Okay, Dad, Mom, this is where you should be going." No, it's not. Mm-hmm. I remember with my folks, it was kind of like that. We had to discuss what was going on, but at the time changes and whatnot. So on that note, we're going to say goodbye for the first half of the show. We do invite your calls. We love to hear from you. Talk about gardening, talk about your gardening experience. And I'd be interested to hear anybody's experience and the love of mushrooms, because Ken's saying, don't cook them. Okay. I'm saying I like to eat them raw. But, you know.
1: I didn't say don't cook them. I said cook them.
0: You said cook them. Yeah. I said, and cooked mushrooms are fine. Sauteed mushrooms, they're always fine, too. But I love them raw. I like the taste of them raw. Mm. But, so there you go. We're going to say goodbye for the first half of the show. We invite your calls when we come back after this short break.

0: The stars come out for a night that's always full of surprises. It's time to celebrate television's best with the Emmys. Mariska Hargitay hosts the award show that could see history in the making. The Emmys, live Monday, September 14th on CTV and Crave.
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6: Good morning. I'm Koch Cadden on CFAX 1070 with your 9 o'clock news. Mounties say they are investigating a suspicious structure fire in Duncan that claimed the lives of two people. They say officers and firefighters responded to the building on Government Street around 2:30 a.m. yesterday. Police say the blaze required all building tenants to evacuate, but injuries weren't sustained and they have confirmed two deaths. Anyone with information on the fire is asked to contact North Cowichan, Duncan or CMP detachment. Ottawa has vowed it will retaliate with equal measures to new US tariffs on some Canadian exports after talks to evade a 50% American levy have failed. A last-ditch effort to reach a new trade deal didn't happen yesterday, and in a statement, Prime Minister Mark Carney confirmed further talks with the US have been suspended. The PM explained that insufficient progress had been made in negotiations to meet the leadership's objectives for Canadians. US Trade Representative Jameson Greer says Canada walked away from the table just after it made new demands, but Ottawa says the issue was that the White House was making last-minute changes. And Canadians planning to vote in upcoming federal by-elections have until Tuesday to apply for a special ballot.
7: Three by-elections are set for August 31st in the ridings of North Vancouver, Capilano, Chicoutimi-Lafleur in Quebec, and Beaches, East York in Toronto. Special ballots are used for voters who wish to cast their vote by mail or at an Elections Canada office, and applications can be completed online or in person. Elections Canada says voters who request a special ballot 10 days or less before Election Day should plan to return it in person at their local Elections Canada office. Diana Musi, The Canadian Press.
6: Meanwhile, a deaf couple in Summerland say they escaped the Bald Range wildfire after their neighbour warned them using gestures and a handwritten note. Advocates stress that inclusive emergency planning, such as accessible alerts and shelters, are essential to ensure safety for all. Evan Wicklund is a senior researcher with the Manitoba-based disability organisation Eviance. He says governments too often treat wildfire or flood as once-offs rather than recurring risk that demands the same advanced planning people with disabilities are told to do for themselves.
8: Well, it's not just like a response, right? Yeah, it has as much to do with response as it has to do with mitigation and preparedness. And those are cyclical, right? They sort of feed into each other. But we just look at the response sometimes in times of crises, which we have to do, but we can do better.
6: Programs like voluntary registries can help identify vulnerable residents, but experts caution they aren't a complete solution due to privacy and resource concerns. Meanwhile, Rebecca Waddell says she got in a puzzle racing as a way to add excitement to her hobby. She's one of many who have jumped into the fast-growing world of competitive puzzling that started taking off after the pandemic. Waddell says it's a very welcoming community.
9: You don't have to be a fast puzzler to join in. The speed is the last thing to worry about. We cheer as hard for the first place person as we do for the last place person.
6: Waddell recently brought the first regionals competition to Manitoba as interest grows in both Canada and internationally. Your CFAX weather up next. Increasing cloudiness today in the Greater Victoria area with a 40% chance of showers late this morning and this afternoon with a risk of thunderstorm. Wind west 20 kilometres an hour becoming light late this morning except west 40 kilometres an hour near the Juan de Fuca Strait. I'm Koch Cadden on CFAX 1070. If it's happening, it's here. It's 9:04.
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15: Well, a week or two ago, I had my tip of the week was to manage your tomatoes because they can get right out of hand, and they do. At this time of year, they're all over the place. If you don't manage them, they just want to go nuts. We have one tomato plant that's planted against the wall right at the base of our deck, and it's one of my my Bellamonte ones, the big huge Italian ones. And that plant has grown up right up into the deck and onto the deck and around the posts and just going nuts.
16: Mm-hmm.
15: There's no point in having it up there. It's not going to produce any tomatoes. So I've cut it back, and sure enough, when I cut that thing back, it's starting to produce tomatoes, more tomatoes down below.
16: Right.
15: So you got to manage these things. They my dad was constantly in the greenhouses managing his tomatoes. You cut your teeth doing that, didn't you?
16: Mm-hmm.
15: Back in the day. That's where one of the early jobs you had was growing tomatoes.
16: 1982, I believe it was.
15: Growing tomatoes in the greenhouse.
16: Yeah, hothouse tomatoes and cucumbers. And it was fascinating. And in those days, like, wow, yeah, we produced amazing crops.
15: Tonnage.
16: Beautiful. Yeah, not a single bug or anything on them. Yeah, it was beautiful. Beautiful crop, fun crop, because they would grow sometimes, you know, 6 or 8 inches every day.
15: Yeah.
16: It was crazy how fast they grew. But we didn't so much manage. The only thing we did was we maintained a central leader all the way forever. There was no stopping it or cutting it back or anything.
15: Mm-hmm.
16: We'd let it grow up to the 10-foot purlin that was up top, and then it would grow back down off the 10-foot purlin down about another 5 feet or so. So it was just like a vine.
15: Yeah. And those are specific greenhouse tomatoes.
16: Yeah, those are those Dombitos and Colombianums. Yeah. And those were actually the two main ones we did. There was one other one I can't remember. But those were just unbelievable. They would produce clusters, you know, the big tomatoes, 6 to 8 on a cluster. And one at every single everywhere a leaf attached. There was a cluster. So all the way up to the top and all the way down.
15: Dad would call those trusses.
16: Trusses.
15: But Vendor was another old variety that was growing.
16: That was
15: back
16: even
15: then.
16: Older than
15: very. That's the one Dad used to grow, was Vendor.
16: Yeah.
15: And he grew tonnage. I just wish I could sit and chat with him now, because he used to tell a story about 1 year. You know how farmers, they look back and they go, that year, that year we had rain. They know exactly each year they have that. And we kind of do that too, and especially on cold years and whatnot. But Dad would talk about a year back in the 30s or 40s where they sold X amount of tons of tomatoes to the cannery. Mm. There was a tonnage that came out of that. Those little greenhouses that they had, 21 feet wide, 130 feet long, and there was five of them.
16: Mm-hmm.
15: And they would grow tonnage out of those greenhouses. And all fired in those days with wood.
16: Yep.
15: Burners, and they'd have the burners. I've got pictures of those burners, and the burners were basically 45-gallon drums that were had a on their side, of course, and they had little legs welded onto them, and a chimney hole out the top, and
16: did
15: in the
16: you
15: front
16: use powder kegs, like we used to use powder kegs.
15: Nope.
16: They were a little bit more like stout rather than straight.
15: Yeah,
16: right?
15: Yeah,
16: they're rounded on the outer edges.
15: Right. So you were firing with wood as well.
16: Yeah, we did when we had our nursery there out in Winfield. Yeah.
15: Well, Dad would make these things out of 45-gallon drums and have them processed or manufactured in town somewhere at Monashee or something.
16: Oh, yeah.
15: They'd weld them up and they'd bring them.
16: Put the legs on them.
15: Put the legs on them and put the door. They cut the door was cut, and then there was a little latch that you'd, with hinges, and you throw the wood in and burn. And of course, to give them some air, you just crack the door open a little bit.
16: Yeah.
15: And and he would be there pretty much all night during the tomato season in the early season when he had to keep the greenhouses warm. He'd be there all night firing wood. As a matter of fact, he used to hire the odd person to come and look after that. And he would call him the fireman. And so as I grew up and older, I always thought when I heard about firemen, I thought that was a guy who started fires, not put them out.
16: Yeah.
15: A fireman. That's the fireman. Oh, he's a fireman. Oh, you mean he goes around and starts fires? No, he's the guy that puts them out. It's really.
16: Let's get this straight.
15: Yeah, that's right. That's right. But lots of those old stories and you know, sometimes you just wish the old boy was still there so you can ask him some questions. Mm-hmm. I've talked about the raisins to Tara that we're making right now, and of course I didn't mention it, but of course if you're going to make it raisins, you got to have seedless grapes. Yes. You can't use grapes that have seeds in them to make raisins, or else you're spitting raisin. Kind of hard to chew with the seeds in there. But yep. With the seedless ones, I have the two varieties. I have the Arkansas Reliance and I have the Einset. Those are the two red grape varieties. Interesting how, you know, they, like right now, if you look at my grapes, there's still stuff that's not even soft yet, and then there's others that are just turned totally red on the same vine. And I don't know really you know, how they do that commercially to get them all to come on at one time. I don't know.
16: I think it's a varietal thing, but it's also weather related, you know, because this year we had that kind of cold start. So it was warm initially, and then it kind of cooled down for about a month, and then it got really warm after that. And I think that sort of triggered another bloom, in other words, a later bloom.
15: So it
16: gave you sort of two crops. But, you know, that's okay. If it's in your yard, you can just harvest as they come ripe.
15: Coming up, folks, is the Peachland Fall Fair, and that's really an exciting thing. And I'm going to try and enter the zucchini race. I've got to get that going because it's a grandfather's day zucchini race, grandfather's day, and so the grandpa and the grandchildren are going to be competing against each other. And I'd like to try and do that. The Peachland Fall Fair coming up September 13th, 12th and 13th. And if you look up peachlandfallfair.ca, you will get all the information you need on it. There's all sorts of stuff. The scarecrow competition is kind of exciting. You know, so you can build a scarecrow and then people will vote on which scarecrow is the scariest or the funniest or the most interesting or whatever.
16: Interesting.
15: And you get some prizes for that. And so it's a regular old fall fair, and after all that Peachland and Summerland in particular have been through this year, a little fall fair just might be what the answer to making things go a little smoother and get back to normal. The Peachland folks, my cousin who owns property just south of Peachland in the area there on the lake was evacuated. So that's how close it got to Peachland. Mm-hmm. And they were on notice. Peachland was still on notice. They were pretty tight.
16: Yep.
15: Tough scary situation, but we're getting through it. And Scott, it was so nice to hear from Scott.
16: Yeah.
15: He said they're
16: worrying about him.
15: Yeah. Well, I phoned him the day of. I phoned him the day of after the garden show, the first on the Friday last week. I phoned him up, or 2 weeks ago, I should say. I phoned him up and he gave me the insight that the farm is, you know, the gardens are probably going to be okay, but he said he has relatives that have lost properties, and he said that Summerland is evacuated. It was really, really quite horrendous, but what a positive guy he is. He said things are turning around, they're going to get back to normal, and they're strong as they ever have. And so excellent. You know, Ken, you talk about shade, okay, on greenhouses. We talk about the shade cloth and how I was putting shade cloth over my greenhouse, and I actually broke a window because I was throwing a rock over trying to get the shade cloth over.
16: A glass house.
15: Yeah. Anyway, this year, nature has taken over. My grapevine has just covered the greenhouse. I've just let it grow over the greenhouse.
16: Oh, yeah.
15: So the grapevine is shading the greenhouse.
16: Perfect.
15: Yeah, it's a dappled shade in the greenhouse for the grapevine.
16: Yeah, awesome.
15: Kind of cool. So that's a thought for people with home greenhouses that have greenhouses, especially in the Okanagan where they get really hot in the summer. If you want to shade that greenhouse in the summer. Virginia creeper is not what you want. Cover it, but it would cover it too much. Grapes make a lot of sense because mine really have shown off that they will grow right over. So if you have your grapevines close to the greenhouse, just let them grow up over the greenhouse. And because normally, of course, we're cutting all that stuff back.
16: Yeah.
15: Just like your

0: hours, because you know you're not always walking around, and your friends and visitors aren't walking around through your garden. You might as well bring that to where you're going to be. So that's my tip. Mm-hmm. We're going to take another short break here. We do invite your calls, though. 250-862-2525 to get through to Ken and I. 1-888-780-4273 if you're calling from anywhere out of the Kelowna area. We'll be back with the Garden Show after this short break.
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0: And we have Addie joining us, one of the longtime listeners and one of the very few still there. Anyway, how you doing, Addie?
12: The fire hasn't gotten me yet. It's been close a couple of times, but yeah, it hasn't been anywhere near me. Anyway, yeah. I've got a couple of problems in my garden. My first one is my cherry tomatoes are splitting. Why?
0: Mm-hmm. Well, it's as Ken's often said, it's watering, right?
13: Yeah, and it's the change in temperature. It's the amount of evaporation in the day. It's often, you know, watering. Sometimes the plant runs out of water at a time, and that causes the cells to continue to divide, but they're not filling with water. And then later on in the evening, even whether you're watering or not, the plant just the water stress relieves itself, and then the fruit starts to build up the cells, and they just split the skin. It's a common thing actually that happens in the summertime. You try to be as consistent as you can with the watering, but if it, there's not much you can really do about it, because often it's just the extreme evaporation rate that we have these days is putting huge pressure on plants, whether they have water or not.
12: Okay.
0: Yeah.
12: So I've been watering mine. I've been watering them diligently, and I don't know. Some of them, not all of them, I'd say about 20% of mine split. And maybe I get to the ones that don't split a little bit quicker, and they...
13: Yeah,
12: I let them kind of ripen on the counter or in the fridge or whatever.
13: Yeah. Good idea.

0: You got a bunch of new ones coming on. Make sure you're watering them every day.
1: Mm-hmm.
0: Like yeah, you can't
2: I
0: miss a day.
2: I water them every morning. Yeah, yeah. But, or every night.
0: It Eddie, should be good, yeah.
1: I've rarely had the little guys, whether it's the Sun Dipper or whether it's the Napa grape or whether it's any of the other small tomatoes, rarely do I have them split. But boy, I got a lot of splitting going on this year on some of mine. Mind you,
2: oh,
1: that,
2: really? Okay.
1: So but that's I don't mean splitting on the little guys. They're fine still, but the big guys, like even the very first crop that I got off that big beef,
0: yep.
1: That one that you've recommended, Ken, great producer. Holy mackerel! It's got a lot of tomatoes on it.
0: Starting to split,
1: but the early ones did split. Now they're okay. My Bellamontes have all split. So and they're split right at the top of them, like at the stem. Well,
0: that's
1: stem
0: a shoulder,
1: end.
0: Yeah. That's
1: a shoulder.
0: Heat. It's.
2: Are we still talking about cherry tomatoes, or are we on to the bigger tomatoes?
0: Well, all tomatoes sort of react similar, but different varieties react differently.
2: Okay.
0: So if you have a cherry tomato that it's not good this year, then don't buy that variety. Next year, try something new, mm-hmm. because some of the better different varieties might have less of that effect.
1: Best one on the market is Napa grape, as far as I'm concerned, and it was available at Home Depot. That's where they sold it. I got Napa grape last year at Home Depot. I got it. I didn't buy it this year, but hey, I've got some seedlings, some volunteers coming up from last year's Napa grapes, and they're Napa grapes.
0: Oh,
1: yeah,
0: really?
1: They came true.
2: Wow,
1: yeah.
0: Cool.
2: Wow. So you were talking earlier about if they're growing too tall to cut them down. Mine are probably like 4 feet tall.
1: Mm-hmm. Well, so, it depends on what's going on. I mean, the stuff that's right at the top there and the blossoms that are forming are probably not going to produce tomatoes. Whereas you've got your lower part of your thing where you've still got lots of potential, lots of stuff going on. I think cutting the tips off, stopping the growth at this time of year, now you're going to have some more luck with crop coming on for the fall.
2: Okay, so my big problem in the garden is my blue spruce. Mm-hmm. And I sent you a picture, Kent. Ken and I said we would talk about it. Mm-hmm. Why is it doing that? It's tilting to one side and the branches, and it would be okay if it was tilting towards the road, but it's tilting away towards the house. Mm-hmm. How can I make that look like you saw where that big space is? What can I do there?
0: Well, there unfortunately isn't really much you can do about it. The globe blue spruces are tricky because when you get them the first 5 years or so, they're pretty nice. But then they continuously grow and grow and grow and grow, and then they start to develop. They're trying to grow back into a regular blue spruce is what they're trying to do, which is tall and upright. Mm-hmm. And so you can't let them do that. You have to continuously pinch the tips of the shoots out. So when they grow a branch, you pinch the center tip out of it. And so you have to continue that through its existence pretty much. And that helps to keep them thicker. But once they start to thin out, there really isn't a heck of a lot you can do. You know, you could try cutting back a little bit, but it's just more or less pinching the tips, hoping that they produce more side shoots.
1: Is this a top grafted one, or is it right on the side?
2: Yes, I think we inherited that, and yes, I think it's a top grafted one.
1: Whether it's on a stem, like there's a stem and then a big ball at the top.
0: Yeah, it's not. You can't really. I'll show you the picture.
1: Yeah. Because I know a lot of those, because they're grafted on the top of a stem. Yeah, that doesn't look like one. This looks like just a regular globe spruce.
0: This is definitely grafted, but it's grafted at the ground level, not at the...
1: Yeah, to keep them. Ken's absolutely right on the ball there. The fact that you've got to keep them nipped back and controlled and tight so that they don't get top heavy, and that's often what happens. And so if you don't have a really, really good solid root system in there, if it's just kind of been surviving and whatnot, that root system physically isn't able to hold it, so the weight of the tree is so big it's gonna tip over, you know?
2: So that's why it's leaning to one side.
1: Yeah.
2: So when you say snip them back, what part am I snipping back?
0: Just the tips, the growing tip. So when the branch is growing straight at you, there's one central stem that's pointing straight at you. That's the little stem that you cut out.
2: Okay, so can I cut that back? Can I cut some of those branches back?
0: Yes.
2: Okay.
0: Now, the best timing is always in the spring to get proper response. But, you know, you can trim it pretty much any time just to keep it in shape a bit. So anywhere it's growing out in weird angles or it's hanging over, like yours looks like it's getting much wider at the top. I also notice that it's growing faster on the top.
2: Yeah.
0: So every year it's going to pick up speed. It's going to grow, you know, 4 inches 1 year, 6 inches the next year, 10 inches the next year, 12 inches the next year, until it's just a full-size blue spruce.
2: Okay.
0: So you don't want that, so you have to keep snipping it out.
2: Those branches at the bottom, should I clip those right off?
0: You know, not the bottom ones. It's more the stuff on the top, because if you do snip on the top, and especially like where it's leaning towards the house and even in the other direction, that's going to encourage lower branches to thicken up a bit. But just take the tips out on the sides.
2: Oh, don't cut off that whole branch, like the one at the very top on the right-hand side, let's say, in the photo.
0: You can try anything you want, but if you're going to do major cuts, you better to do them in the springtime. Little pinching is something you can do anytime, but in the springtime, that's when you do it because it's a spruce and that's how they respond best.
2: I was thinking of getting zip ties and kind of zip tying the branches together, like, you know, lifting them up a bit.
0: You can do that, but it's just a temporary fix. You can use black string as well, black twine. I don't know if that's available anywhere, but we used to be able to get it all the time. It was common. And anything black, like even if you're using zap straps, they would be black zap straps, right? And then you really don't see them much.
2: Yeah. See, I think I can get those bottom branches lifted up a bit with the zip ties.
0: Yeah, anything's worth a try, because if it doesn't work, you can always remove them later. It's fine.
2: I'm not killing the tree if I try that.
0: No, it should be all right.
2: Okay, well, that's what I wanted to hear. Super. Thank you very much. I appreciate you guys very much. Have a great week.
1: Thanks, Addie. Okay, take care.
2: Right. Bye-bye.
1: Bye-bye now.
0: Bye-bye.
1: And we've got a few minutes here before the break. Yvonne is joining us. Good morning, Yvonne.
3: Hey, good morning, guys. You're all well?
0: Yeah, pretty good.
3: Good. Nice to see some blue sky.
1: Yeah, it is. Yep.
3: Today. It really is. And it'll be really nice to see the rain. Hey, a couple things. One, Don, I want to just thank you so much for those Barcelona bean seeds. They are doing beautiful. We're eating them now, and they're just lovely. They're just so beautiful to look at, and never mind eat. So thank you.
1: That's right. They're lovely, and they're not stringy at all.
3: No, they're really good. But my question with that now is, if I want seed for next year, what do I do?
1: Well, you just let a few beans just go totally grow to fruition, so they get big and fat, and they got the little bulbous seeds in there. Let them go dry, and then open them up, and you've got your seeds.
3: And then that's it. Perfect.
1: Pretty simple.
3: Excellent. I can do that, I think. Yeah. Okay, and then I have another question. This year was my first year growing celery, so this might be a Ken question. And so I've noticed... this might be the answer to this, might be for next year, not so much for this year, is at the base of the root, there's lots of little shoots that come out. Should I have pulled those so that I only have one center stalk, when you buy them at the store?
0: No, it's not critical. When you harvest it, you either chop it off at the ground level, and you strip off all those little shoots and just keep the premium ones sort of up in the center.
3: Okay.
0: And if you've done that yet, you're starting to harvest probably right now, you keep the plant going as long as you can. But also remember that they're only good for so long once they start getting harvestable. So if you harvest them right away, because it'll take a few weeks or even a month sometimes to get through them all. But also give some away to people so they get them when they're in their prime, and they'll be amazed at how big they are compared to the ones in the stores.
3: Yeah, and how they taste. And so I've noticed for some of the stalks, they're hollow inside. So what is that?
0: Well, that's a sign that they're getting a little over-mature.
3: Okay.
0: And this year, we're about 3 weeks early this year. Like, normally, I wouldn't even look at them until that last week in August. But this year, it's like mid-August. And, so that means they might be completely finished by middle of September.
3: Okay, yeah. We've been definitely eating them, and I've been giving them away because, of course, I started the seed all at once, so they're all ripening at the same time.
0: So you get a whole bunch,
3: but they're beautiful. It's just lovely to have.
1: I love the smell of them.
0: And they're just delicious and not bitter, really good.
3: No, really nice. Okay, excellent, guys. Thank you so much. Oh, and I have one more thing, if I can. Mm-hmm. I've got a dogwood here. Maybe I could send a picture, but it's just really interesting, and it's, I'm assuming it's the smoke or the heat. I don't know, but it's, the leaves are just all shriveling up, and it's not because we're not watering. I mean, obviously, we're watering mm-hmm. when we can twice a week, but it's just...
1: Shriveling is not good. Curling under is quite typical of dogwoods. What type of dogwood is it?
3: I don't know. It was just one that I had transplanted. Yeah.
1: Does it bloom in May?
3: It blooms,
1: Yeah, so it's
3: with Florida. The little white flowers.
1: Yeah, Florida dogwood probably.
0: April would be Florida. May would be...
1: Yeah. Well, Mother's Day is usually when they bloom.
0: Yeah. So the thing is that a lot of them are showing that this year, and it does seem to be the heat issue.
3: Yeah.
0: And it's not been an overly hot year this year, but it's just the rate of evaporation is drying everything out.
3: Right.
0: So the evaporation is, whatever we used to get 33 inches of evaporation a year, now we're probably at about 100 inches. Mm-hmm. So it's evaporation rates going
3: nuts. It should be fine for next year, though.
0: Yeah, they'll be all right. Okay. There's one disease that, but it doesn't show up in heat. It shows up in excessive rainfall, and that disease, we don't get that here because it just doesn't rain.
3: Yeah. Okay, lovely.
1: Thank you, dear.
3: Okay, thank
1: appreciate
3: you guys. Have a great day. Okay.
0: You too.
3: Okay.
0: Bye-bye.
3: Bye-bye.
0: Bye-bye.
1: And we're now at the bottom of the hour. We're going to take a short break. We do invite your calls when we come back with The Garden Show after this short break.
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1: So, just earlier on, I was talking about Elaine Cameron. Well, let's go into her garden. Let's go into her garden in 1951, August of 1951. Let's start here, August 16th. Let's start back a week or so ago. Mm-hmm. Digging the strawberry bed, tied up chrysanthemums, and cut off the dead dahlia flowers. Picked up peach plums and watering. So, in other words, peach plums were dropping on the ground. She's picking them up, and she's watering. August 17th, she finished her strawberry bed and cut the edges. Picked cucumbers and plums, watering again. Cut flowers for Stevenson, cut sunken lawn, and watered the begonias and the rockery. Begonias doing very well this year. And then something else is in bloom. I didn't quite read it. She's got her British writing, handwriting is hard to deceive. And annuals mm-hmm. lovely in the shrubbery. Mm-hmm. So she, these are little notes that, that she did every day. And she was just consistent with it, which was really cool. They weren't long epistles. They were just short notes of what she did. And she kept that up all through those many, many years from about 1945 right through to 1977.
0: Yeah,
1: and I've got every year from that.
0: Very cool.
1: August 18th, cool in the evening, watering, no garden. She was in Summerland all day, probably at the Ornamental Gardens, because they've been around all those years, right?
0: Yeah, yeah.
1: And she might have been there as well just to see the what was called in those days the experimental farm.
0: Mm-hmm.
1: August 19th, she picked and canned peach plums and pruned the grapes again. So, like I was saying a few weeks ago, pruning on the grapes. Don't let them get out of hand. And that's what she was doing. August the 20th, she's got hot watering. Cut off boysenberry shoots and picked beans. August 21st, hot again. Cut sunken lawn, staked and pruned raspberries and weeded. Rudy cut the lawns. That was her helper. And Rudy cut the edges on August 22nd and tied the avenue rockery bed and lily bed. Filled sacks ready to irrigate. Now, when she says that, it's S-A-X. You think she had a saxophone or something there, but no, it's sacks, like gunny sacks, right? And she would wrap the gunny sacks around the end of the hose as a water breaker so that they would she'd trench water her garden. And, you know, that's probably a very efficient way of doing things. You're not spraying it into the air. You're not splashing into areas that don't need it.
0: And when they said filled the sacks, so that means he's taking a sack and then stuffing more sacks into it. To give the more water breaking effect? Do you think that's what it is? And then they stuff the hose in it and then tie it around the end? You think that's how that
1: Works? Yeah, it's hard to say what he meant by filled, but I know they used the sacks as a water breaker at the end of the thing. They may have, like you say, they may have stuffed more sacks into a sack and then put the thing in there because that makes even a more evenly gentle thing. It's not washing anything away. But, you know, that trench irrigation along the rows of your garden, I mean, that's the way Dad irrigated the greenhouses for the tomatoes, right in the ground. Growing. He didn't grow them hydroponically back in the day. He'd grow them right in the ground.
0: Yeah.
1: And at the end of the greenhouse was an opening, and they had a irrigation ditch, a flume, coming underneath Ethel Street, but it came all the way from Mission Creek.
0: Right.
1: Irrigation. Isn't that amazing? And Dad was on the board of directors of the water board then.
0: Of course.
1: And the irrigation, and he'd have to make sure if somebody sort of, you know, irresponsibly did something, he had to go and mitigate the problem. And so he come the irrigation water would come through there. He'd open up the gate and let the water come through into the greenhouses to water the things. And that was all trench irrigation. So it's probably quite an efficient way of watering your garden if you ever thought about it. You got to have a bit of a slope, though. It can't be flat.
0: Just a bit.
1: Yeah. Doesn't mean much, but it needs a slope because if you that's why the greenhouse, when you started working with us and that, and you knew that,
0: I remember,
1: sloped from that one end to the other, you know, because of the irrigation. So sorts of things. Put away the sacks on August 24th and hoed the weeds on the roads. Hoed weeds. Oh, boy, I'll tell you. There we go. Took boxes to pear trees ready for picking. So she's that's August 24th. We're at right now August 22nd. Okay.
0: So they're getting ready to pick. Getting ready to end of the month.
1: Yep. But here's something very interesting. Our dear friend Alan Reed called the other day, Wendy Reed, Hazeldale Orchards, and he said, you know what? We're opening up a week or 10 days earlier than we normally do because our Bartlett pears are ready.
0: Yeah,
1: so if Bartlett's you want Bartlett pears, early, if you want to do some canning or fresh eating, they're lovely to have. Yeah. If you buy a few at a time, and they're great for fresh eating. Bartlett's are ready. Pretty soon there'll be other, I think there's some Honeycrisp apples coming on board too. So Hazeldale Orchards on Burns Road are
0: sunrise.
1: Apples. Is it sunrise?
0: Yeah, they would be ready now, I think.
1: Yeah. Yeah, he mentioned something.
0: There's
1: an apple.
0: Early Mac as well that's ready, I think, as well.
1: Anyway, they are open for business on the Hazeldale Orchards on, and they're very historical, of course. They've been here for over a century. And they're open on Burns Road. right? Burns Road. That's what it is. If you come off Ben Volen, you can go south, or you can go west on Burns, or you can access it too if you go right down Gushikin and just head out Gushikin Road. And the roundabout there at Birch is now only through where you can't turn left or turn right on Birch, but you can go right through onto Burns Road.
0: Yeah, it's a, they're doing some construction down there, right?
1: Yep, they're opening up Birch Road. They're taking it through to the to KLO, which is going to be quite handy, actually.
0: Wow, yeah, cool.
1: Yep.
0: Yeah, well, there you go. Well, I have to just add a couple things in here right now. For people who want to brush up a little bit on their gardening and learn a little bit more about what to do in the fall, I'm going to be putting on some sessions at Byland's Garden Center at both the KLO location as well as the West Side location. And so I'll be doing that on October the 3rd. We'll be doing our fall sessions at the KLO location. And on the 4th, that'll be the Sunday, we'll be doing them at the Byland's Garden Center on the West Side. So yeah, write that down, make a note. And I'm not sure if you need to pre-register for that or not, but it's always worth calling them directly and finding out. And I think you'll see some information on their website as well. So it's already that time to start registering for some fall classes, and it's going to be really great. So check it out.
1: It's exciting. And I've been to a couple of your classes, Ken. It's very, very informative and interesting. You make gardening interesting is what you do.
0: Yeah, well, it's an interesting topic.
1: That's right. It's easy to make it interesting because it is interesting. Mm. I just got an email that I'm going to address here. About 2 or 3 weeks ago, we talked to a gentleman in Washington, Pasco, Washington, and he was listening online, of course, and we were talking about garlic harvesting, so he phoned and gave us his methodology on harvesting garlic, and very interesting. But he also talked about the process of fermenting garlic. Okay, fermenting it. He's not trying to make whiskey or anything, garlic whiskey. That might be all right, but no, he's not doing that. He's making, like, his pickling garlic, really, is what he's doing. And, so he said, well, here I am delivering. He gave me an email, and he says, this is it. So he's shown me pictures of his process. He said, basically, he says, after I fill a jar with fresh garlic cloves, nice, all skinned and just fresh. Mm-hmm. After this jar is full, on top of the garlic, I put 25 grams of sea salt and 25 grams of potassium chloride. You could use 50 grams of sea salt, but I try and cut back on the sodium, so I use more 50% calcium chloride. Then I fill the jar to the neck with RO water, in capitals, RO. What would that be?
0: Reverse osmosis.
1: Oh.
0: It's filtered water.
1: Right? Perfect. Okay. I wondered what that meant. Reverse osmosis water. So what would that do to the water to make it better?
0: Well, it just cleans everything out of it. You know, it's RO water is incredibly clean, depending on the quality of your unit. But it removes most of, it removes the calcium ultimately too. It removes a lot of these things, but RO water is only as good as the water going into it, so you must have soft water prior to feeding it into your reverse osmosis unit.
1: What about, do you think, in lieu of that, because not everybody has RO water, how about distilled water, the gallons you can buy?
0: Distilled would be similar, it'd be similar.
1: Distilled water, so because it's...
0: Yeah, it gets all the mineral out of it, so... Yeah.
1: Fill the jar to the neck with RO water or distilled water and cover the cloves. Put a lid on and shake and rotate, etc., to distribute the salt evenly. Then I put a disc of perforated stainless steel on top of the cloves and a fermentation spring to make sure that the cloves stay submerged. Is that something I should chat with him about it?
0: Yeah.
1: Maybe if you're listening, John, today, maybe you can give us a call. But fermentations, many people would probably know what they're talking about, but I don't know. I've never used a fermentation spring before. But basically what they're doing is pushing the cloves down. It's probably a stainless steel.
0: And it's likely going to keep them fresher too through the process because there could be oxygen trapped in there. Mm-hmm. And I guess it would be. And oxygen, just oxidization, it's the enemy of a lot of these things. And I'm sure the same with the RO water or distilled water would be void of most of the microorganisms mm-hmm. as well that could potentially cause problems in the future.
1: Mm-hmm.
0: So just getting a cleaner product.
1: I then put the jar in a room temperature dark place. That'd be perfect in our canning room. We have a canning room. Mm-hmm. Put a plastic tray underneath. Sometimes the brine overflows and you won't want the liquid on the floor. After 2 days, you could see the bubbles rising from between the cloves. This is CO2, so you know the lactic acid is being produced.
0: Mm.
1: Is being produced, yeah. Check frequently in the beginning, and if the brine does come up through the lock, put fresh water in it. In the past, I've let them go for a year, but this year I'm going to try for 2 months. Then I put a solid lid on it and then to the cold room. The enemies of the process are oxygen and resulting mold. So make sure your lock stays full of water and your lid does not leak. The lactic acid environment is hostile to botulinus spores, botulum. So you don't have to worry about that. You'll wind up with crunchy garlic fermented pickles, the likes of which you've never tasted. Mm. So there you go. And that's, yep. I've got lots of garlic. I'm going to give that a shot.
0: Mm-hmm.
1: Appreciate good. That. Appreciate that information. That's kind of fun to do. I still have to get some of the mechanics down. I don't know what these springs and things are and mm-hmm. the lids.
0: There's stainless certain lids. Steel plate with yep. a spring behind
1: yep.
0: it.
1: Yep, we'll get that figured out.
0: Interesting.
1: Yeah, we get that figured out. Hey, I just sowed some grass seed, and I'll talk about that when we come back, because we're going to take a break. But I just put some, I had to do some irrigation repair and stuff, and so I had to, and so it's going to be interesting to see how that works.
0: Use some burlap on it. That works 100%.
1: I was going to do the burlap thing, but then I didn't have burlap, but I did have a nice bag of old peat moss that's all fermented, not fermented, but composted peat moss. So I put a layer of that over top. So that's
0: might help. Yeah.
1: We're going to take a short break. We'll be back with the Garden Show after this short break.
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1: Ken, have you ever had a bully plant in the yard? One of those bully plants.
0: A bully plant.
1: Well, you know, our beautiful Nipponanthanum, the Montauk daisy, is a bully plant. It's a strong plant, and I planted it too close to my hibiscus moschatus summer storm, and it just took over that area. And I should never have done that. I will never do that again. I'll always make sure that my beautiful hibiscus, which is so important to me, is lots of room to grow and whatnot. Yeah. It just took over, and so I've dug it out. It's in the green bin. I have my other one under my grapevines, which is fine. It's not bullying anything, but it's a strong plant. And so, you know, just be careful when you're planting. A right plant, right place all the time, as Ken and I've often said. But just remember that some plants just want to be the only guy in town, and they don't want anybody else around them. And,
0: it's generally because of the conditions, that they like those conditions. Mm-hmm. So not every plant is a bully in every situation. Mm-hmm. If it's a plant that really doesn't need any water, then don't plant it in an area that needs a lot, that gets a lot of water, because that will just encourage it to go nuts. Mm-hmm. So if it's a plant that needs lots of water and you plant it in a dry spot, well, it's going to barely survive, right? Yeah. It's going to struggle.
1: Yep.
0: And so that might be a good thing. If it's an aggressive plant, you can suppress its aggression by controlling the water that
1: that's
0: it gets,
1: true.
0: Right?
1: That's true.
0: And, but the other way around, sometimes they just die. Stilbes are a good example. They don't do so well in the Okanagan here. There's some that do, and occasionally they get in a spot where they're able to survive, but unfortunately, they just tend to go crispy here. It's just too hot and dry for an astilbe plant. Lovely, though.
1: Ken, we got to jam a couple of callers into the last few minutes here, so here we go. We're going to start with Miriam. Good morning, Miriam.
13: Yes, hello, good morning. I have a question about my raspberries. Mm-hmm. Now, I already cut the old brown stalks out. Okay, I've got a whole row of raspberries. They did really well this year. I got a big supply of raspberries. But now, how far do I cut them down now, you know, towards the fall? And when do I do it?
1: Because you're talking about the new growth that happened this year from the base and got these canes coming up,
13: correct.
1: 3 or 4 feet, maybe.
13: Yeah,
0: they're not
13: right.
0: Not flowering right now.
13: No.
1: That's
13: no.
1: For next year. Those are for next year. You're taking out the old stuff. That's good.
13: Yes.
1: Sometimes you wait till spring to do that, but you can do it. You can
0: the
1: do it.
0: Ever blooming are the, you know, those repeaters are in full bloom right now.
1: Yeah, that, yeah.
0: Fruiting,
1: yeah. So she's got
0: June berry. Yeah. Nice.
1: Miriam, what you want to do is it all depends on your harvesting methods. I used way back in the 80s. I said, prune them down to about 4 feet, okay?
13: Uh-huh.
1: And that's what I used to say.
13: Yes.
1: And then I had a caller call in and says, let's let mine go. You should see them. It's down on Ethel Street. You come down to my garden. They had raspberries. You had to have a ladder to pick them. So it's all up to you how you want. I still say around that 3 to 4 foot level will produce lots of raspberries and they'll be under control.
13: Perfect. That's what I'll do because this past year, some of the stalks, they got so tall.
1: Mm-hmm.
13: You know, like I've got a 5 foot fence, but it went way above that and it was too much. So that's why I wondered how much I should cut them down.
0: It's how high you can reach.
13: Oh boy.
0: Comfortably, right?
1: How tall is your ladder?
13: Anyway, and my zucchinis, like I planted, I think I told you maybe already, I planted 2 seeds of zucchinis this year in my raised bed. Mm-hmm. I'm sure I've harvested about 40
0: nice.
13: Between the 2 seeds. So I've been going around to the neighbors, giving them away, and just sharing with others. Yes.
1: Well, you should enter the zucchini race in the Peachland Fall Fair.
13: Okay.
1: Okay.
13: Maybe next year.
1: Thanks for the call, Miriam. We appreciate it very much.
13: Appreciate your show. It's amazing.
1: Thank you, dear. Thank you, dear.
13: Okay. Bye-bye. Okay.
0: Bye-bye.
1: And we have Andrea. You'll be our last caller today, Andrea.
21: Good morning. I'm good. Thank you. I have a sedum that I've had in a large clay pot for probably quite a number of years. Mm-hmm. Anyways, and it does beautifully every year. Mm-hmm. Comes back, And this year, it's covered, the leaves were all covered in like a chalky, I don't know.
1: White?
21: Now, like chalky, chalky white.
0: It's mildew of some sort, yeah.
21: Like,
0: it's a fungus,
21: yes.
0: Yeah.
21: And so I pulled them all off. I fertilized it just with Miracle-Gro and taken off the old ones. Now it's starting to get many, many, many leaves. Mm-hmm. And now again, they're all starting to get chalky.
1: Well, you know, as we've often said, and Ken has made this perfectly clear, that you can't really control mildew once you have it. You have to prevent it. So after you cut your plant back, now these are sedums that are in outdoors. These are hardy sedums.
21: Hardy.
1: Yeah, hardy sedums. Mm-hmm. Small foliage, a little small. This isn't the fall growing, the big leafed sedum, eh?
21: I don't know.
0: The Autumn joy.
21: Get to about like an inch, you know?
0: It's okay. A low growing.
1: Yeah, yeah. It's just a low growing sedum. And there's many, many varieties out there. And I really haven't seen that issue with them, but I can understand it. It's definitely possible, especially this year. There's been a lot of mildew
0: this
1: year.
0: Well, and over fertilization is one thing that stimulates the disease. Mm-hmm. So you have to be careful not to overfeed the sedums. So
21: okay.
0: A little bit of food once or twice a year is adequate. And
21: okay.
0: Making sure that they dry out between waterings, just the right amount.
21: Okay.
0: So about once every week or twice a week watering is sort of maximum.
21: All right.
0: The temperatures, it's always environmental stress that seems to stimulate the disease. And daytime or nighttime temperatures right now are really ideal for the disease. So we do see it predominantly in the month of August, but this year it's showed up all the way from June right through. So there isn't really anything you can be doing, and it's probably not anything you are doing, other than if they get too much water or too much nutrient, like I say, if you're feeding
1: the
0: too
1: soft
0: much
1: growth.
0: They grow so soft that the disease is easily affected.
1: And
0: it
1: last thing
0: gets into it really easily.
1: Andre, we're going to have to move on here because we're going to shut the show down. However, give me an email. Email me at dawn@thegardenexpert.com and I will send you my sheet on mildew.
21: Okay.
0: And
21: okay.
0: Send a picture of your
1: send a picture as well.
0: Issue, yeah.
21: Okay, for sure. Okay, thank you so much.
1: Thank you for the call. We appreciate it. Okay.
21: Thanks a lot.
1: Yeah. Bye-bye. Bye-bye. And we're getting close to the time when we have to do these things and shut things down. But I just want a new segment from Alex Shigo in his book, 100 Tree Myths. The myth is ants speed up the decay process. His answer to that is ants keep their galleries very clean, and in doing so, they actually slow the decay process. So there you go. Answer your friends when it comes to that. And Dr. Shigo, of course, Ken and I was very, very privileged to actually see Dr. Shigo in one of his last presentations that he made before he passed away in Victoria. It was a very, very cool thing to see. And and we'll have more of the Shigo moment after before we take the break for the week. But right now, let's go to our tips and plants of the week.
0: You betcha.
1: Well, my tip is once the tomatoes are on the vine, begin to turn color a little bit, just a little bit. Just get a blush on there. Pick them, put them in the kitchen, and they'll ripen up in a couple of days or maybe 3 days. They'll ripen right up very quickly. They seem to ripen up faster by doing that than leaving them on the vine. Watch them ripen up in just a couple of days. And my plant of the week is the Echinopsis thelgonia, and this is a cristata type plant, and we talked about how things get cristate from fasciation, and there you go.
0: All right, I also have a tip and a plant. My tip of the week is that we're approaching the time to apply weevil controls. So if you have little notches in the leaves of some of your plants all around the perimeters, you know that's a weevil. You can't really control the adult beetle, but if the larva get in the ground, you can control those with a Grub Be Gone product, which is available in most garden centers and hardware stores. All right, plant of the week this week is a squash, especially the winter squashes, because they're just starting to go like nuts. They're just crazy, producing a ton of fruit in most cases. And they're great, and great. They'll last all winter just at normal room temperature, and as long as they're kept dry. All right, that's my tips and plans for this week. Remember to check Grower Coach on YouTube, and remember to buy Canadian. More important now than ever.
1: You betcha. And the city of Kelowna and other communities as well have water restrictions. So be very careful you're following those restrictions. We have to band together and preserve our water resources because it's pretty tight this year. And hopefully we get a lot of snow coming up this winter, and that will be very, very helpful to us. My Shy Goat moment, and I have been doing this for many, many years now, Shy Goat moment this week is the neem tree, native to India, produces many substances valuable to humans. That was one of his little tree pithy points that he put out there. On that note, folks, we're going to see you next week with more of The Garden Show.

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1: Go!
0: It's not just a competition series. 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
6: Good morning. I'm Koch Cadden on CFAX 1070 with your 10 o'clock news. Canadian Prime Minister Mark Carney discusses the collapse of US-Canada trade negotiations as well as the new tariffs that took effect at midnight. Carney saying Canada will retaliate dollar for dollar. US President Donald Trump's 50% tariffs on Canada are now in effect, targeting dozens of products. Here's Carney today saying Canada's retaliatory tariffs will take effect on September 8th.
7: We can't control the storm that blows in from Washington. We can, however, chart a new course by building Canada strong at home and diversifying our trading relationships abroad.
6: The aircraft involved in the emergency landing on a Prince George Road this week that left one person on the ground dead was involved in another emergency in 2024. Records from the Transportation Safety Board show that the Beech King Air 200 propeller plane was operating a medical evacuation flight under previous ownership from Arizona to Kelowna in January 2024 when the oxygen masks on board deployed. The crew declared an emergency and landed safely in Kelowna, and the problem was linked to a pressurization controller. The plane, now operated by charter Sakani Air, had 8 people on board when it lost power in one engine, forcing an emergency landing, where it collided with 4 vehicles on the ground. Meanwhile, BC's Independent Investigations Office says it is looking into the case of a woman who was seriously injured in an altercation with police in May. The agency says the altercation happened on May 8th in Williams Lake, when the woman was told by police to leave a local park after being confronted by bylaw officers and city staff. The woman then suffered serious but non-life-threatening injuries, although no further details were released. The watchdog says it contacted in July by the Police Accountability Unit of the BC First Nations Justice Council on behalf of the woman to launch an investigation. In tech news, video sharing social media platform TikTok has reached a $400 million settlement with US Justice Department over children's privacy. It ends a 2024 lawsuit alleging the company violated federal children's privacy laws. The U.S. Department of Justice says the platform will pay $300 million immediately and another $100 million after an order vacates an earlier consent decree against its predecessor company, Musical.ly. And Canadian astronaut Jeremy Hansen says his experiences in space left him forever changed. Hansen says he wants to spend his time post-retirement from the Canadian Space Agency pushing the domestic space sector forward. Hansen says his trip reinvigorated his passion for our planet.
8: I saw some things and witnessed some things that will be with me forever. And I have seen pictures of similar things, but to see them with my own eyes, and in a situation like that, you do more than see. You really feel an experience.
6: Hansen made his comments when he was in Toronto to mark the opening of the Canadian National Exhibition. Your CFAX weather up next. There's going to be increasing cloudiness in the Greater Victoria area today. There will also be a 40% chance of showers late this morning and going into this afternoon with a risk of thunderstorm. Wind west 20 kilometres an hour, becoming light this morning except 40 kilometres near the Juan de Fuca Strait this afternoon. I'm Koch Cadden on CFAX 1070. If it's happening, it's here. It's coming up to 10.04.
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9: Barbara Wilson, printer technician at Monk Office, doing my own thing with tech tutoring. 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
1: How do you find the time to do that?
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1: Everyone's got multi hats. You will find pictures and much more in our show notes at tech-talk.ca, tech-talk.ca for our friends in the United States, despite our Canada-USA trade war. And you will scroll out down, and when you go there, click on the notes that are in red for the 22nd and 23rd. If you're going traveling, there's a separate set of notes with all our collected travel tech tips. There's also one there where we keep adding the latest scams, and there's another one there with our favorite tips and solutions that we add to in there as well. Glad to have you along wherever you are, whenever you're listening to us. Before we open up the phones and texts and emails here, lots of stuff to go through. We'll get some the bad guys and the good guys out of the way first. Item number 1A in the notes, if you have an iPhone, iPad, or Mac, please install important updates which Apple has released to plug more security holes. Kyle, 26.6.1.
10: Yes, it fixes 21 new security holes, including a couple which hackers have found and are actively exploiting, and it also includes numerous bug fixes.
1: And if you look at the notes that we put in there, I always put a link into the Apple support page, and it gives you the details. It's kind of geeky, but you'll notice in there, because a couple of people asked me, they said, how do they find these bugs? And actually, I say quite often, Apple doesn't find them. Good people do. The hackers are known as black hats. The good hackers that find the holes and tell the people, like Apple or Microsoft or Google or whomever, they are called the white hats. That's like Darren and Brandon here in Victoria, the white hatters. So they report those and they get what's called a bug bounty. Apple pays handsomely because they go, oh, thank God you found it before the bad guys did. The problem is sometimes the bad guys find out at the same time. So depending on your iPhone, iPad model and configuration, the update ranges from 480 megs up to 3 gigabytes. Most are about 600 megs. Have you done your update, Barbara, yet for 16.6.1?
9: I have. I didn't
1: look at the size. You did it. No. Kyle?
10: I did. Mine was the 528.5 megabytes.
1: Yeah, and mine was the 6.687, and I helped a lady that was 2. So it's there. Now, because of the significance of some of these holes for older iPhones and iPads that can't run 26, Apple has released special 18.7.10 updates, which fix a whopping 97 security holes. That's unusual, Kyle.
10: Yeah, that is a lot.
1: Normally, it's the other way around. They fix 21 for the current version, and then they can do 14 or 15 like for an earlier version because it can't handle all the updates. This is the first time in a long time I've seen they've actually put out a lot more for older ones.
10: Yeah, exactly. And you can get these updates in your phone by going to Settings, General, and Software Update.
1: And if you're going, wait a minute, I have automatic updates turned on. Why do I need to do this? You don't. You can wait, and you will eventually get them. But because there are so many hundreds of millions of phones out there, whenever it's security, we want you to get it right away. Because the bad guys now know, Barbara, where those holes are. So you don't want to be one of the people that gets hacked because your phone hadn't got around to doing the automatic update.
10: Exactly.
1: Go in and do it right away. Now, because of the size of these updates, older iPhones and iPads may not have enough free space to install the update. The solution to that is no longer using iTunes on a Windows computer. You now use the Apple Devices app on a Windows PC to download and hold the update while it's being installed. So if you go to do the update on your device and it says not enough room, check the notes. I've put the link in there to the article that gives you the instructions. You can also use iTunes on a Mac to do the same thing. So there you go. Item 1B, Barbara, this is over to you because you have Mac knowledge, which I do not.
9: Well, we're still learning a lot of the Mac knowledge, and A10 has been amazing with that. So,
1: But if you have a Mac?
9: To do the updates, you want to go to the Apple logo, System Settings, General, Software Update, and select Install Mac OS Updates.
1: And you will find that this one is not 26.6.1. It's 26.6.2 because they already put out a 0.1 to fix an earlier specific bug just for Macs. And this one fixes 20 security halls and also includes more bug fixes. So there you go. That's your security one of the week there. Okay, lots of other stuff going on. We're going to get, on the other hand, some good stuff. Going to try and save you some money here. It's back-to-school specials have started. A lot of the carriers, you don't have to have any involvement in school in order to take advantage. If you want to get a Google Pixel 11, they're still on pre-orders. 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
10: Yes, very much so.
1: Outright purchase prices range from $1,250 to $2,970. You can also buy a Google Pixel 10 for $700. 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
10: Definitely.
1: So there you go. So $700 versus that. So on the other hand, as part of their back-to-school specials, Freedom Mobile this weekend has the Samsung Galaxy S26 for $60 a month all in. That's $10 a month for the phone for 2 years. And then you either give it back or pay $360 and keep it, which is a no-brainer because that's an $850 saving. And then you'd be on a $50 a month plan that includes unlimited Canada, USA, Mexico calling, 175 gigs a month of data roaming, global texting, 10 gigs a month to go roaming overseas. So there, that's a good deal if you want a Samsung Galaxy X26. Now, we might be able to do better than that next weekend. Darren, the manager at the Freedom Mobile store at Hillside Center here in Victoria, has invited us back for another Tech Talk meet and greet. And the lure is, he's going to get corporate to give another special.
10: Yeah, we're curious to see what that is.
1: Yeah, so we don't get paid anything to be there. We're just doing it so we can save you some extra money and meet you. So you're invited to join Kyle and me and Barbara. You'd be welcome to come too if you want.
9: Yeah, no, Freedom is a great deal. I'm on Freedom and have their home internet as well.
1: Oh, okay. Oh, we'll talk about that too. Okay, so if you want, next Sunday, that's going to be at the Hillside Center store. The store's all open at 11. They get permission from mall management and head office to open at 10 a.m. next Sunday, August 30th. Don't know yet what the deal is, but Darren promises he's got approval that there will be a deal. Last time it was $10 a month extra. And he's also going to get coffee and Timbits. So put that one on your calendar. Sorry if you're somewhere else listening to us, but we try to do whatever we can to save you money. You mentioned the home internet. You've got that, Barbara?
9: Yes, I do. And I'm really, really liking it. I was with Rogers.
1: Yeah.
9: And I'm not a Rogers fan. And one of the things I did when I moved here was, thank God I don't have to have Rogers anymore because I came from Ontario and Rogers was the only thing really available there. So, I've moved over.
1: How was the setup? Now, you're a techie, so that's probably an unfair question. But for the, as you were thinking about it, as you set it up for the average person?
9: Yeah, no, it was pretty straightforward. Definitely a lot easier than some of the other setups I've done for other internet providers.
1: It's two boxes. You get a Hytron modem, and then you get a router, and then you get a little Eero, E-E-R-O, white modem, which is your Wi-Fi.
10: Wi-Fi, yes.
1: One into the other, and then you use an app to set it all up. Yes. So it's a good price. If you sign up for Freedom Home Internet this weekend, by the way, you'll get the Freedom Starter TV Pack, 26 channels, I think,

0: Don't forget, you also have to have a phone account, do you not?
1: Yes. Oh, yes. Sorry, I will put that detail in there. You have to be a Freedom mobile customer. Now, if you're not, Darren, the manager at the Hillside store, which is why we're big fans of Darren and the staff there, he figured it out. You just simply sign up for an annual plan and then don't ever use it if you don't want to use it. If you've already got a plan, like you're on the Rogers $0 plan another couple of years or something like that. So the amount of money you save off the internet and the TV will definitely more than offset the fact that you're going to have to pay the equivalent of $10 a month to get a Freedom Mobile plan. There you go. Okay. Quick break. We have other deals that are in the notes there as well. Printers and stuff. They're all linked there. AirPods, we'll go through those. Malwarebytes Premium, et cetera, as we go. But we want to see if we can help you out, especially while we have Barbara and Kyle here. 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All of this only works while we're live on Saturday morning. Well, it would work other times. You just wouldn't get any answer because we wouldn't be here. So if you're listening to us on the Sunday rebroadcast or the podcast, the emails still come in, but then I get to see them the following weekend when I come back in here. 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

0: Doc. Well, I mean, it's... be so glad when this is all behind us. You found a great quote, Kyle, in all this stuff.
1: Yes, I did. It's from Carney. He said that we recognize that sometimes it's, referring to the U.S., signature was written in pencil.
0: Yes. So, it's going to be fun. And we're going to be lots of feedback coming up, as you're going to hear on the weekend, from all the premiers and everybody weighing in on this mess. But I do not profess to understand this one, but nobody wins as I see it in here. So hang in there. We will get through this. And to our American friends, you're still our friends, even though you have a stupid government. Sorry, personal note there, but and I know many of you feel that way as well. And it's,
1: yeah, I know my friend in Michigan, too. He also was saying something along those same lines.
0: I think he was a little more blunt about it than we were there. And thank you for those of you that take the time to text and say sorry. Normally Canadians are the ones that say, sorry, Barbara, but we do hear that from our American friends there.
1: My government isn't very smart, is what he wrote.
0: There we go. Okay, Barbara, you have an email.
2: Yeah, I replied back to the gentleman.
0: Let's share it with everybody.
2: David, yes. So David's having a problem here while he's printing on his Epson ET2850. Yep. His papers become jammed while printing.
0: Both times the top 1 to 2 inches printed and then the paper stopped advancing. I could hear the printer struggling and the print head slow down, so I canceled the print job. Top inch or so was fine. Then a smeared mess where it stalled. Any thoughts?
2: Yeah, there's a few things that it can be. First thing I would suggest trying is fresh paper. Most paper comes in a package that's designed to keep moisture and dirt and dust out of the paper. And if you've already taken it out of the wrapper, try some paper from the middle of the pile. That may help. It may have already absorbed too much moisture from being in your home.
0: And riffle both edges of it when you put it in there like a deck of cards. Both ends.
2: Also, the feed rollers could use a clean, and I use a slightly damp cloth for this. Just plain water. It's just a slightly damp cloth, though. I mean, like...
0: Not alcohol?
2: I guess. I would try water first, and then possibly alcohol, but the Epsons generally respond well to water.
0: Okay. And if not, then call you, and how does that work?
2: If not, yeah, you can have one of the Monk technicians come out and take a look at that for you here on Vancouver Island. We are on the entire island.
0: How many are there of you?
2: There should be 8 of us. We are in the process of hiring someone in the Campbell River area. Mm-hmm. But we'll come out for a minimum charge of $60 to your home to do that, which can be very helpful if it's actually an internet problem or a problem with your printer or with your computer or something. You can bring it to the store, but there is only one place. Well, you could bring it to our Fort Street location or to our Oak Street location.
0: Okay. If you're going to bring a printer, especially if it's an EcoTank printer with bottles of ink.
2: Yeah, make sure you're keeping it level.
0: Basically, and make sure that if you have to stop suddenly for a dog, that it's not going to tip over and glug, glug, glug.
2: Ultimately, maybe it's probably safer just to pay the $60 and have us come out and make an assessment for you. So,
0: but try those other tips, David, and see if that works for you as well. Barbara's got some other tips about using printers that we will go through as the show continues. But want to go back to the phone lines and Doreen. Hi, Doreen. Or did I get the name wrong? Is that Darren?
3: Doran.
0: Doran, I'm sorry. I just can't read. Sorry. Kyle typed it correctly. It's not his fault. D-O-R-E-N.
3: Oh, Kyle.
0: He typed it correctly. I'd never heard Doran before. What's the origin of that name?
3: It's Irish.
0: Oh, cool.
3: On my mother's side, yeah.
0: Okay, well, Koch is listening in the newsroom, so you have an Irish buddy. You have an Irish buddy here. How can we help?
3: Yeah. Okay, so my mom's got Rogers. I believe it's the basic package or mid package, and she's paying $250 a month.
0: Ouch.
3: I just phoned them early in the week. Yeah, I phoned them earlier in the week to ask them how they could bring it down. My parents have been paying for Rogers Shaw for the last 60 years. I just asked them how we could bring it down a bit, and they said, your contract's 9 months, so we can't do anything for you until 9 months is up. another 9 months is up. So my question simply is how do I break the contract? How can I bring it down?
0: Yeah, you read my mind would be do the math, say, okay, if the contract was up now, what could you do for me? And if they say, I'm just pulling these numbers out of the air, Kyle and Barbara, but let's say you're paying $250 a month now. Let's say they say we could get it down to $170. So that would be a $80 a month saving. And you say, okay, how much is it going to cost to get out of the contract and sign a new one? And they say it's going to cost you $300. And you go, okay, sign me up, because 9 months left at that higher rate, after 3 months, you're starting to make money. So just do it like calculating a mortgage. Find out what it would cost to break the contract and get a new one. And then what would be the... what would be, and at what point? It might be you want to wait 2 months. You just simply do the math and figure out how many months is it worth paying to break that up, especially when you're signing up new. That's annoying.
3: Okay. Kind of like a phone plan, hey?
0: Yeah, that's literally it. Yeah. On the other hand, what you might want to do is go online first and find out what the rate would be from TELUS. Including how much of a bonus they would give you for switching. And when you call back and talk to Rogers and you say, listen, I've done the homework. You know, this is really annoying. And so we're thinking of switching to TELUS because this is what they would give me. And you give them the exact quote. Then they know that you're serious about switching, and they will get electronically ask for permission from the loyalty department to give you some bit of a reduction, like say, okay, we'll let you break the contract and start fresh now so you don't switch to TELUS. But if you do your homework, rather than just ranting at them, you know, and saying, then you say, well, okay, I understand you're just doing your job, but I'm trying to save money here. And so I've done the homework, and here's what it would cost if we went to TELUS. So what can you do, or should we just switch to TELUS?
3: Thank you so much. That's so practical. It makes total sense. Thank you so very, very much for your time.
0: One other small little thing. Oh, thanks, Doran. One other small little thing, and this works for anybody when you're communicating, especially, it doesn't matter whether you're on the phone with them, Barbara, or what, and I'm sure you get this when you get the customer service calls from Monk Office. It's really nice to write down the name of the person, whether they're texting with you or on the phone. And if you don't understand the name because it's a foreign name, say, wow, that's a neat name. How do you spell that? And then when you're talking to them, whether texting or communicating, constantly say their name, because all they get are people yelling at them as a general rule. So if you say, okay, Fred, that's really, you know, thank you. Thank you, Doran, for trying to find me a better deal. And when they say, can I give me 2 minutes to work on that? Okay, Doran. If you just keep doing that in there, you will find that it goes a huge way to getting a better deal.
2: I can agree with that as a technician. Yeah. When people are nice to you, it's very difficult to be not nice back. So, but I also just dealt with Rogers, and once I told them I was finally leaving, they were offering me amazing deals. So it definitely will work.
0: Yeah, but if you do the homework to find out what you would be leaving for, and they're going to do me this much rate, and they're going to give me this much of a credit if I switch, so tell me why I shouldn't, Doran. You know, in your case, Doran, you being the person on the other end of Rogers. Not you calling us. So that's the kind of thing. And then you'll find in most cases where, let us know how you make out if you do this, Doran, because then we can share what you got and what you didn't get with other listeners, Kyle, because it's like playing poker.
1: And it always pays to be nice.
0: Yep. And if you're a senior and you're on a fixed income, it's perfectly fine and in fact encouraged to play that card and say, listen, I'm a senior. I'm on a fixed income. I can't do $250. So I know that you're just doing your job and you got to tell me these rates, but I can't do this. So I'm going to have to switch to the competitors if you don't. One other thing to save you money before we go to break. As we await the imminent activation of the hearing aids feature for Apple AirPods Pro 2 and 3 here in BC, happy to report that the AirPods Pro 3 are on sale this weekend at Costco for $255. That's a $30 saving off their regular price, $74 off their price elsewhere. Apple and other stores sell them for $329, but because you have to be a member to shop at Costco, they're allowed to sell them for less. Okay, quick break for a news update, the latest on the U.S.-Canada trade war. When we come back, why you should never charge a smartphone using a charger plugged into a vehicle's 12-volt socket. That plus more of your calls, texts, and emails. Stay with us.

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2: Good morning, I'm Koch Cadden on CFAX 1070 with your news update. The United States and Canada have fallen deeper into a trade war. New tariffs are expected to raise prices for products in both countries. Each side is blaming the other for the collapse of negotiations in Washington late Friday. That's led to the US to impose 50% tariffs on $20 billion worth of Canadian goods, and Canada setting September 8th as the start of its retaliatory penalties. President Donald Trump's import taxes will hit about 5% of what Canada ships to the United States every year, ranging from hockey sticks to tongue depressors, while Prime Minister Mark Carney said Ottawa would respond with targeted tariff protection for industries exposed to the new US duties. No new talks are planned. I'm Koch Cadden on CFAX 1070. If it's happening, it's here.
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14: Welcome back to the August 22nd and 23rd edition of Tech Talk. I'm Kyle Wilson, an IT specialist and your Tech Talk producer. Alan and I are joined this weekend by Barbara Wilson, no relation, a printer tech at Bunk Office, who's also a part-time tech tutor. 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
15: Lightning just popped up on my phone. Not here. In the U.S. San Juan Islands. So, little dubious weather out there this weekend. They have the Lantern Festival in my former home community of Sydney on Saturday night and on Sunday afternoon. Maybe you're listening to us on the rebroadcast on CFAX. Time Benders, free concert at the Sydney Banshell at the foot of Beacon Avenue. They do an awesome show, so I hope the weather cooperates for that. Text here from Dave, are ONN accessory computer products such as cables and chargers sold at Walmart considered good quality? ONN brand.
14: They are a sub-brand of Walmart, if I remember correctly, and not really not what I would go for personally.
15: Yeah, I put the word out to our friends because I've had a couple people, I just they've said that the cables frayed and didn't last very quickly. And Charles Martin just replied back, the consensus amongst Reddit users is that ONN stuff is prone to defects. Barbara, we talked about this, I think, last weekend with other callers as well. Technology is really expensive, and our phones and computers are about to get a lot more expensive. So that's the one place to try not to be overly frugal. Don't buy budget cables and chargers. It's just not worth the risk.
6: Yep. 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
15: Wait for the good ones to be on sale, because we do encourage you to be frugal. 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It's Logix, L-O-G-I-I-X. And if I ever find their senior people, I'll say, why did you spell it that way? Because everyone thinks it's a typo. Maybe that was deliberate, so we'd talk about it. But yeah, they make really high quality products. Yeah,
6: much like you, I keep a few cables and stuff that I can sell people if needed while on site.
15: Yeah, I have a little Tupperware. I have way fewer Tupperware containers now. Well, they're not Tupperware brand. You know what I mean? Yes. Tupperware style little plastic tubs with lids. Way fewer than I had before we moved. And I've still got a few that haven't come out of the boxes yet because I can't find the boxes. But I whenever I see stuff on sale like power bars or cables or power chargers, I put them into the Tupperware container so we can sell them to people when they need them. Okay, we promised we would talk about this. This came up a couple times and Coralie asked me about this actually at our previous event. And I thought, okay, I should share this with everybody. Never charge your smartphone or any electronics for that matter using a charger plugged into a vehicle's 12-volt socket. This is item number 12 in our show notes for the 22nd and 23rd at tech-talk.ca. Kyle, 12-volt sockets used to be commonly used for cigarette lighters, and so, but they provide what's known as dirty power.
14: Exactly, and even the voltage can fluctuate, especially when the engine is started or turned off. Those fluctuations can easily damage both the charger and your phone, which is why we recommend you never, ever charge your phone or other electronics via a vehicle's 12-volt socket.
15: If your vehicle has a USB or USB-C jack, that's a much safer way to charge it, especially on electric vehicles, because electric vehicles, Barbara, have much higher quality power feeds, much more stable.
6: Yep, that would make sense, yeah.
15: There we go. So share this with your friends, because it's a common question. It's also, if you talk to the people at the phone repair shops, it's a common thing. My phone went after I charged it on the boat. Like, well, that was when I was in at one of the shops the other day, just showing somebody something, and there was a person in there. Yeah, they were on their boat, and it went.
6: Oh no!
15: And they used their phone for navigation. They used the navigation app as well.
6: Yeah, that'd be a problem.
15: So I put a link to a couple stories in there from BGR and Sue Riptech. So on that one there. Okay.
6: That means you'd want to carry a battery backup instead to use.
15: Yeah, if you're going to be on a boat, yeah, that would be a battery backup there, and it's good to have a little waterproof bag in case things go otherwise awry unrelated to that. Text here for you from Lieutenant Dan. My iPhone 17e will not notify me when I receive a text. My iPad pings, but my phone will not. There are several things that can cause that. It's not just a one-of thing.
6: Yeah, no, there's lots of different reasons for that. For some reason, it could be turned off on the phone.
15: So that's the easy one to start with. If you go to settings and scroll down to sounds and haptics, and then scroll down to the ringtone and text tone. And whatever the text tone has, even if it's one you want, change it to a different one and then change it back to the one you want. Now, that's not the total solution, because that just means that's the tone that's supposed to play if you've allowed a tone to play. You might have Do Not Disturb turned on.
6: Yeah. There's a lot of new switches. I just found one myself last night for the alarm. If you're wearing your watch and the alarm goes off, there's a switch that it won't play the sound on your phone, but only your watch. So there's lots of little switches in there that could be causing that problem.
15: You have an Apple Watch, Kyle. Did you know that one? that there's a switch that will let you know, so it'll only ring on your...
14: I did not. That's a new thing to me.
6: Yeah, I couldn't figure out why my phone wasn't going off in the morning, and it was because I was wearing my watch.
15: Now, if you weren't wearing your watch, but you had a watch, like if it was charging in the bathroom, would that still work? Would it still not ring?
6: Possibly. I was having some trouble with it. That's why I ended up going in there taking a look, because it's like, why is my alarm not going off? So, yeah, there's a lot of switches being added on a regular basis to a lot of these different things. So,
15: yeah, there you go. So try. Those are the big ones. The little switch on the side of the phone, which silences everything, or it's now a button, not a switch on newer models.
6: Now, that button can also be programmed to be many things. So, because I had it reprogrammed by accident to something, and I had to go in and find out that it had all these extra settings. So
15: yes, the action button. You can program it to bring up the camera. You can program it to do all sorts of things. The default is ring, don't ring, but you can reprogram that. And again, check your do not disturb settings. Check to see if you got a focus setting. But the one to start with is to change the ring, the text tone to something else, and then change it back to the one you want. And also make sure the volume slider on the actual sound of the tone is not turned off. Let us know if that doesn't work. To the phone lines and Graham. Hi, Graham. Welcome aboard Tech Talk.
8: Morning, Alan and crew and Tech Talk Nation.
15: Hi.
8: Just going over your last description here of the plugging in to charge a phone within the vehicle.
15: Yes.
8: Now, in the vehicle I purchased, which was used, it came with a particular in-dash unit, which was an aftermarket. Can I mention the manufacturer?
15: Oh, absolutely, yeah, because that's really key to this.
8: So it's a recognized Pioneer, and hopefully it is a Pioneer product. But to the right, it does have a plug-in charging port for the wider type.
15: The USB-A,
8: So now, is that going to have circuitry within it to offset the chaotic...
15: That's a really good question. And this is where you can use your co-pilot AI or anyone that's got a different one. You can use, you can use Gemini or Grok or whatever you want. Find the model number for your Pioneer aftermarket unit and then just do a simple AI search. Does the Pioneer model so-and-so aftermarket car stereo have power protection on the USB port? I'm guessing probably yes, but it depends how old it is. That would also be the key. So you could also ask the AI that question. When did Pioneer release their Model X car stereo? And if it's not within the last 3 or 4 years, then no, I wouldn't use it. I would still use a battery, a portable battery in the car. It's just not worth it. And especially, no matter what, I would definitely, Kyle and Barbara, I would definitely not have it plugged in when I turn the engine on or off. And that's a hard habit to remember.
16: Yeah, definitely.
15: Because that's where you really get the surges. And even if it did have, and I'm just thinking this out loud now, which is dangerous, even if it did have protection, much like a surge protector power bar that we buy at home, every time you turn the engine on or off, that surge protection in there is getting worn down. Mm-hmm. So unless that aftermarket unit was fairly new within 2 or 3 years, I wouldn't use it even if it did say it had a level of surge protection, because that would wear out. It's just not worth it, Graham. The cost of the phones is so much, and we count on them so much. I just wouldn't do it when you can go and buy a battery pack for a good, $30 to get a good one, $40 if you want a bigger one, and then just never have to worry about that.
8: Mm-hmm. Out of curiosity, are there also solar ones that you may have on your dash area that you could plug into that within the vehicle, Alan? Or?
15: Yes. Yeah, we saw a brand that I'm still a big fan of, Goal, G-O-A-L, Zero, Goal Zero. We saw them at the Consumer Electronics Show years and years ago. They've evolved over the years. They make big ones the size of a cooler that'll power, the entire campsite, things like that. Really high quality products. Be careful of the cheap ones you'll get on, frankly, even Amazon, if it's not a noted brand. But yeah, solar ones that go on the dash are really great to do. But then it's just one more thing. and you're not going to carry the solar one around in your pocket. So I would say just get a really good little pocket battery pack, because that goes everywhere. It goes in your backpack, goes in your purse. You can use it in the car. Then you're not getting an extra thing, unless you plan on doing a lot of time in the outdoors. You're going, you know, camping for 2 or 3 days and there's no power supply somewhere. Then, yeah, the solar ones are absolutely awesome. Our friends Chris and Jenny inherited my Goal Zero one from years ago, and they used it down in Roatan before they got stable power supply, things like that. Mm. So yeah, if you go camping a lot of outdoors, solar ones are awesome. And the new generation, Kyle, will charge much faster than the early ones. The early ones were like 8 hours.
17: Which is a little too long.
15: Yeah, and you don't normally sometimes get always 8 hours of sunshine.
17: Exactly.
15: And they didn't charge at all if it was cloudy. So the newer generation will charge even if it's cloudy, as long as it's not thick cloud.
17: Which is amazing.
8: Is there any concern in the portable units you're discussing as to specifications? Anything of concern in the voltage?
15: Yeah, not so much the voltage, just the amperage. You want to find out how many watts it will output under bright sunshine. Some of them are 2 panels, some of them are 3 panels, some of them unfold to have 4 or 5 panels, and they will charge at a much faster rate. So yeah, just find out what the wattage is, and if it says how long it will take to get a full charge on an average smartphone. Really good questions, Graham. Thank you for that. Quick break, and back with more after this.
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15: 11 before the hour on Tech Talk. Got some good questions here coming in by text. Jill says, my phone is connected to Android Auto through a Bluetooth device. It often has a hard time connecting. The Bluetooth device is less than 6 months old. Could it be that the USB port in the car is faulty? If so, is that an easy fix? Well, I think there's two different things there, Jill. Android Auto, Kyle, normally works best if you connect with a USB cable. And
16: definitely.
15: On some car models, that's the only choice. On our Kia Niro EV, the Apple CarPlay only works with a cable. On our previous EV, Chevy Bolt, then it was wired or wireless. Mm-hmm. As a general rule, it's better to do it with the cable. But if you bought an aftermarket Bluetooth device, then that would be plugging into the USB, or it's plugging into the USB to power the Bluetooth, and then the Bluetooth portion would be doing wirelessly. So I would suggest connecting your phone directly to the USB port.
6: Yeah, I had a friend that had a car, it's a Tesla, I believe, and only one of the ports would work for that as well. You have to, some of them do have a very small marking or a circle
15: that's
6: around
15: right.
6: them, and that's the one that will work for that.
15: Yeah, our Kia Niro has that. Now, if you're going, well, wait a minute, you just said not to plug into, no, we're talking about USB ports are okay. It's the 12-volt socket that we don't want you using, the old cigarette lighter socket.
6: Exactly. In the Tesla, you had to connect it, and then once it had been connected, once it would work wirelessly.
15: Oh, no, that's smart.
6: Yeah.
15: Yeah.
6: So
16: that is smart.
15: Yeah, there we go. Okay, Graham's called back. Graham, you had a clarification?
8: Yes, Alan. Regard that portable charging as being a non-solar one, the ones that you were describing earlier that you would just charge up in home, and whether or not there are concerns about wattage or amperage ratings on those. And also, I'd hate to lose the ability to plug into the Pioneer deck because it also allows me to play my internet radio station through the phone. So,
15: yeah,
8: hopefully that'll work out. But certainly, it's just the in-home charge. Are there specific ratings there we have to look for so we're not using?
15: Yeah, you want to find out how much. You want to find out how much, how many amps that they will put out. The standard, basic, budget ones for a phone would be 1.1 or 1.1 amps. The ones that would charge a tablet as well would be 2.1 amps, and then you will find ones that go higher. Anker, A-N-K-E-R, is a really good brand. I'll bring one. I'll make a point of bringing the one that I use to our meet and greet next Sunday at Freedom Mobile at Hillside. But for me, the holy grail of a pocket charger is four things. One, it has the USB plug, so I can plug it into the wall directly to charge it up. I don't have to use a cable. Number two, it has the built-in charging cable or cables, so I don't have to carry a cable to charge my phone. The one I use now that we're all on USB-C, yay, I don't have to worry about lightning anymore, so it's just got the one cable. And number three, it's, as you say, it's got a lot of punch. My standard daily driver one is 10,000 milliamps. And number four, it's got a digital readout, so I don't have to guess based on the lights how charged or uncharged it is. Those are hard to get. You can normally get the ones that have three of those four. It's easy to find the ones that have two of those four, but finding the ones that has all four is really tricky. And because they have chips for power regulation, Kyle, guess what?
16: The chip shortages have really affected them.
15: Yeah, so it's not so much that they've gone up in price a lot. They just are really hard to get. So whenever I find them, then I normally put them in the show notes, even if they're not on sale. I looked at Costco a couple weeks ago. Nope. I will be back out there to pick up a prescription for Suzanne as we get ready for hip surgery in Montreal for her in 4 weeks. So I will check and see if they have any. But if not, I'll probably resort to Amazon. I checked London Drugs. Ricky looked for me, and they don't have any. They sell lots of them, and they have some really good quality ones. High power, low power, medium power, different prices, different sizes, different colors. But they didn't have any that had the plug, the cable-free, and the high power, and the digital readout. So I'm happy with mine, but I would like to find them for other people. So stay tuned, Graham. I'm going to put it on the list. Yeah. I'll bring mine next Sunday.
8: Yeah. Are you still there, Alan?
15: Yep, still here.
8: Yeah. Oh, I guess your query would be, would that be a bilingual hip? But
15: we're learning all the acronyms. THR, total hip replacement. 45-minute surgery. They do six a day. And the doctor is Dr. Benoit.
8: Well, BD.
15: Yeah.
8: And,
15: I know, Warren. And, too much 411.
8: Is there harm done if you were to use a 2.1 rating over the 1.1 rating for charging the phone?
15: No, not at all. Well, okay. Now, somebody's going to yell if I say that, Kyle. So, no, not as significant. It's going to, the mere fact that you're charging it faster, such as charging it faster at home, means that there will be incremental battery wear. Which is why your phone offers to charge slowly all night long. Even though it could charge up in 40 minutes, it goes, oh, optimized battery charging. I'll charge really slowly and finish at 7 a.m. because it looks like that's when you get up. So, yes, there's an incremental wear on any battery when you charge it quickly. When I charge up our Kia Niro, when I plug it into the BC Hydro fast charger and charge it up in half an hour, yay, that's great. There is an incremental battery wear. So if I've got nothing else to do, plug it into the slow charger at Shearwater and let it run for 8 hours. It also costs less. They charge you more to charge faster.
16: Mm-hmm.
15: So our Shearwater one is $2 an hour. Plug it in for 5 hours and yeah, fine. But if I'm out and about and I'm down to, oh, I forgot to charge it for the last 4 days, then okay, I'll pull over the BC Hydro one by Dunsmuir Shell and half an hour, return a bunch of phone calls and texts. Wee, away we go, 500 kilometer range. So yeah, on any device, the faster you charge it, Barbara, MacBook,
6: yep,
15: iPhone, iPad, Samsung, whatever, if it's got a rechargeable battery, if you charge it quickly, then there is a slight degradation of the battery life. So it's up to you. Time is money.
6: You just have to decide which one it is. Yep.
15: Yeah. Really good question, though. Thank you. Okay. Other texts here. You had a text, Barbara, you were going to read there. Going through the list here.
6: Yeah. No, we had a text here from Bruce. I really love your listeners. How do I power a dash cam if you can't plug into the... I'm going to add this to the text. If you can't plug into the... Yeah. Into the later.
15: If it doesn't have a USB port. Yes. Yeah. Then you want to check to make sure that among the factors that you're looking at when you're buying a dash cam, does it have power protection built in? A lot of the, pretty well all the good dash cams do. If you, what's the YouTube channel for the fellow that started with the Tesla ones? It'll come to me. There's a fellow that does really great dash cam videos, and he has a really good jingle and everything for it. So it'll come to me. Honda Bump.
6: While you're thinking about that, what I did when I got a dash cam for my last car was I had them hardwire it into the vehicle. Then you weren't worrying about draining the battery as well. So
15: yes. Yeah, that's a good one. But otherwise, any dash cam that's going to be probably $200 or more is pretty well going to have power protection because it knows you're going to be doing that. But again, I wouldn't plug a dash cam into a cigarette lighter plug. I would make sure that it's plugged into the either hardwired. If you're spending that kind of money on a dash cam, how much do you know how much it cost, Barbara, to get it hardwired in?
6: Oh, that's 8 years ago. I don't remember.
15: Time goes on. I will look that up. I'll have that answer for you in our second hour. When we come back in hour number two, a couple travel tips here. Why you should take your passport with you, even if you're traveling just within Canada, and also carry photos of your ID as well. I will relate stories from a couple listeners who found out the hard way of that one. And also, if you are flying to New Zealand, you're a Canadian, you now need to get an online $17 NZ ETA, and you also need to pay an $82 ITL, a tourism impact levy. We'll go through that and much more on hour number two. Stay with us.
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9: Good morning, I'm Koch Cadden on CFAX 1070 with your 11 o'clock news. Alberta Premier Danielle Smith has told a call-in radio show that she is disappointed Canada's trade talks with the United States have collapsed. She also says people should not cheer for Canada's retaliatory measures, which Prime Minister Mark Carney has pledged will match Washington's tariff dollar for dollar beginning next month.
10: Emotionally, it feels good to retaliate. I get that. But let's remember what happens when we retaliate. When retaliation happens, it means that everybody who is buying products from the United States are now going to face upwards of 50%, upwards to 50% tariffs. And they're talking about that being on steel, on dairy, on appliances, on agriculture equipment. That one worries me a lot.
9: U.S. President Donald Trump introduced a new 50% tariff on billions of dollars in Canadian exports today after trade talks failed last night. Meanwhile, the Canadian American Business Council is urging Canada and the U.S. to resume negotiations. The council says the breakdown of talks should not be the end of the country's trade discussions. The group says the costs imposed by tariffs will ripple through supply chains and raise prices in both countries. The council says this will discourage investment and slow economic growth in Canada and the U.S., putting many jobs at risk. In addition to this ongoing trade war story, the Canadian Federation of Agriculture says tariffs could disrupt supply chains, make food more expensive, and undermine farming businesses on both sides of the border. It says producers in both countries need efficient cross-border trade to compete in global markets. The Federation says leaders must work to protect farmers' agricultural supply and food affordability. In other news, the BC Wildfire Service says thunderstorms expected across southern BC may increase fire activity in the region, with dry lightning possible in Kamloops and the coastal fire centres. It says gusty and variable winds are also anticipated in the southeast fire centre, which is likely to increase fire behaviour on active blazes and brings the potential for new starts that could grow quickly. The service says there's about 130 active fires burning across the province, and about 35% of them are considered out of control. The BC government also announced yesterday that it would be extending the provincial state of emergency for another week until August 29th, citing wildfire risk amid hot and dry conditions across many regions. Elsewhere, nearly 30 years after rapper Tupac Shakur was fatally shot in Las Vegas, jurors are now hearing from the man accused of orchestrating his killing in his own words. Duane Keefe D. Davis pleaded not guilty to all charges, claiming he made it all up. ABC has more.
11: On Friday, the interview Davis gave to Las Vegas detectives in 2009 echoed through the courtroom, an account that stayed remarkably consistent with the accounts he had given to a joint task force the year before. The jury also heard parts of the interview Davis gave for a documentary series in 2018, where he copped to his role in the killing again and even bragged that he's the only one alive that can really tell you the story about Shakur's death. He has pleaded not guilty and now insists that he's innocent. Sasha Pesnik, ABC News.
9: Your CFAX weather up next. It's going to be cloudy in the Greater Victoria area today with a 40% chance of showers going into this afternoon. I'm Koch Cadden on CFAX 1070. If it's happening, it's here. It's 11:04.
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15: 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We're only half-jokingly calling it our Canada-USA Trade War Weekend Edition. We're live with you Saturday morning on CFAX 1070 in Victoria, on Kelowna's AM 1150 in the Okanagan Valley. Sunday afternoon, we're being rebroadcast on CFAX 1070. Across Canada, you could be listening to us on Saturday on the iHeartRadio Talk app and in the USA as well. 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Or you can search anywhere you get your podcasts and you should find us, Tech Talk with Alan Perry. Just search for that. We this weekend is myself, Alan Perry.
6: I'm Barbara Wilson from Monk Office.
15: And also now an in-home tech tutor.
6: And with Max Zen.
15: Yeah, you've teamed up with our buddy Eitan. Yay. You will learn a lot from Eitan. He's an awesome teacher. Kyle Wilson is here. He is now our producer, as well as being an IT specialist and Wikipedia administrator. Thank you all for being here.
16: Thanks, as always, for having me.
15: Lots of stuff here to get to. Terry on the phone line, hang in there just for a sec, if you would, please, because we promised we would do these things, and then you always say, you talk about it, but you never got to it. And I go, yes, because we're helping people, but we try to fulfill our promises. So, printer special, first of all, then we'll get to some of Barbara's printer specialties. We're big fans of Epson EcoTank all-in-one full-color printers because they use bottles, not cartridges of ink, and the bottles that come in the box with the printers last literally 2 to 3 years. They used to say 2 years, but the new generation, the nozzles are even finer, so they're getting up to 3 years. Plus, a replacement set of ink bottles costs about the same as a set of cartridges that contain, like, literally 1/19th of the ink. You can save a lot on the cost of the printer. We get asked this a lot by buying a refurbished model through London Drugs. We've had no problems with the many dozens of them that we've helped people buy and install. They come with a 1-year replacement warranty, but if you're an LD Extras member, you can buy a 3-year extended warranty for 20% off, which we recommend. This weekend, two of the newest models are on sale at London Drugs. Want to see what you think of these, Barbara? The ET3958 is $250. That's $70 off. It has an ADF auto document feeder, so you can scan multiple pages with the tap of a button. It also scans legal pages. And then there's the ET2980, which feeds paper from the top, so you can print on photo paper or cardstock as well as regular paper if you want. It's on sale for $290. Yeah. Have you physically had your hands on any of these new models?
6: I have, actually. The ones that Monk sells are the dealer versions. They have slightly different numbers. But
15: they,
6: yes,
15: look the same.
6: Yeah, they look the same. The new setup with the newer ones, with putting the piece of paper on the glass for the adjustments, is that's pretty neat.
15: Yeah. So this is a small thing, but it's a really huge one. Up until now, to these new models, when you first set it up to get the precise alignment of the heads, then it would print out a sheet, and then you'd have to put it in a bright light, and it said, which of each of these 7 strips looks the closest to being no gaps?
6: No gaps or no overlap.
15: No overlap, yeah. And then you'd print out a second sheet for horizontal, and it'd do the same thing. And a lot of people said, I can't see the bloody difference. The new one, it prints out a sheet, you put it on the glass, it's so precisely calibrated, it scans it and goes, done.
6: Yeah. I'm going. Yeah, that was pretty amazing. Even I have to take my glasses off to see that, those little boxes, and put it up and hold it.
15: No more. Yeah, and the other thing is, if you want to put more ink in, which again, literally, and people have a hard time believing this, you're not going to be doing for 2 to 3 years, so don't rush out and buy another set of ink bottles. We're talking 2 or 3 years. The door just opens now. You don't have to lift up the top to get the door to open. Mm-hmm. Little things like that. They're really awesome, so they're there. Okay, so printers. So some of you get to play professor of the air here. These are common questions we get asked. I helped a couple people with this week, and I thought, okay, let's get Barbara in and get her to do this. So you're going to find these so you can share them with your friends at items A, B, and C in our Tech Talk notes, tech-talk.ca. Click on the notes in red for the 22nd and 23rd.
6: Yeah.
15: 18A, why you should not power off your printer, Barbara.
6: Yep, that definitely, even the big office equipment, they go to sleep and they will wake up when it's time to do what you want it to do. And with the inkjet printers, you'll hear it make a noise in the night. I always warn people, you may hear it make a noise in the night, and that's just it pushing a little bit of ink through to make sure that it's keeping it all fresh for you.
15: This is a Canadian thing. In other countries, they call it different things. But if you look on pretty well all of electronics, even your fridge, it's got a little sticker that says Energy Star, Kyle. That's the Canadian program that says, by law, this must be capable of sleeping.
16: Exactly.
15: It's a really great thing that we did, and that just means that. So, yep, because if you power it off, it will take all the ink in the print head, about 8 pages worth, and dump it into a sponge, which is called a printer diaper. And then when you power the printer back on the next time you want to print something, which could be like 2 minutes later, oh, shoot, I forgot to print the email, it'll prime the print head by squirting, on average, another 4 pages worth of wasted ink. So don't turn off your printer. Let it go to sleep.
6: Again, that does go for the large ones, too, but the problem with the bigger ones is that it takes too long to boot up.
15: Yeah. Now, this is something you taught me some time ago, Barbara. If you have an older Canon printer that turns off on its own, because they do that under the guise, they call it the eco settings, and they say, we're going to save you 5 cents worth of power by having it turn off. Yes, but you just wasted a dollar's worth of ink.
6: Yep.
15: So you have to go into the settings and navigate to the eco setting and turn off auto power.
6: Yes.
15: We put a second half in there while we're talking about this. We suggest you not power off your computer, but for different reasons, we'll leave that reason in there. Number two, 18B. Oh, if you don't print very often, your printer heads will get clogged. So how to avoid that?
6: I gave your little sheet to a client the other day. This is only for people that do not print on a regular basis. So someone like myself doesn't need to do this, but it is a good idea to print something every once in a while. And your little form here is a pretty good example of getting everything to
15: print. How long is once in a while? Does that vary by brand to brand, or is this just a general? I tell people once a week. That's particularly in the summertime when it's warm.
6: Yeah, once a week, definitely. Couple weeks for sure, but yeah.
15: So if you've gone a couple weeks and you suddenly realize you haven't printed anything, then yeah, what I've done is I created a very simple PDF page, and it's got a color test pattern. It's quite small, so it doesn't waste a lot of ink, even on a cartridge printer, mm-hmm. but it's got all the shades of colors. And all you do is leave it on the glass and make a photocopy, or print it from your computer if you're regularly scanning stuff and don't want to be taking this on and off the glass.
6: Yeah, no, it's a great little thing, but that's mostly for inkjets, of course, not for your laser printers.
15: And I just realized it's not in the notes here, but I will put it in. If you have an inkjet printer, especially if you have one that has tanks of ink, Kyle, please print in color. Don't print black and white, even if you're mostly just printing Word documents and emails. Because if you only print in black and white, the color heads will dry out.
16: Very good point, definitely.
15: And then you will waste a lot more ink cleaning the color heads than you would have saved by only printing in black and white. On the, what's the call? TCO, total cost of operation for an Epson Eco Tank. Now, to be fair, this is from a couple of years ago. It was about 0.75 cents per page for the average color page.
6: Yeah.
15: Now, if you're printing an 8x10 photo, okay, that's probably going to be 2 or 3 cents worth. But the ink is that cheap when you buy it by the bottles. So our generation was taught to be frugal, to turn things off, and only print in black and white.
6: Yeah.
15: So we need to reprogram your brains. Let it go to sleep and print in color. Because when you print a black and white Word document, it's using a microscopic amount of color in there.
6: Yes, it's actually called process black.
15: Thank you. I figured you would know that. I will. I'll get Barbara to write a note into the bottom of 18B to put in, or one of us will put in there when we take a break, about why you should always print in color. 18C, while we're playing professor here, why we don't recommend refilling inkjet printer cartridges.
6: Yeah, you've talked about this before with the size of the actual
15: Droplet,
6: thank you.
15: And they are measured in
6: Liters. Yes.
15: One picoliter is 1 trillionth of a liter, or 1 millionth of a million, or put it this way, about 1/10 the size of a human hair. An average raindrop would be equal to hundreds of thousands of picoliters.
6: Wow. Yeah.
15: So that's why you don't want to use refill ink, because even if it's high quality ink, and sometimes it's not, because they buy it bulk from China.
6: You want to be careful. I actually did at Monk have a customer that had one of the home printers in an office, and home Epson printers, and they had bought third-party ink for the bottles even, and it discolored the windows to the point you couldn't tell how much ink was in it.
15: Ooh.
6: So there are other things that can cause you issues as well with using that.
15: But even with the best of intentions, the ink refill places just can't keep up with the times, and the droplets of ink in a bottle of ink are going to be 3 and 4 picoliters on a standard cartridge. The ones in the bottles for EcoTanks are a different formulation, so they're okay, but they will do that. But the cartridge ones are 3 to 4 picoliters, and now your printer is trying to print 1 picoliter. So you're jamming 4 picoliters through a 1 picoliter hole, and it gets all gummed up.
16: Yeah, exactly.
6: And now, you'll notice that the bottles are different. There's different formulations, different brands. It's not interchangeable whatsoever.
15: And neither is the photo paper. So if you've got a Canon printer, you want to print on Canon photo paper. If you've got a Brother, then it's, you know, Inobella, I think it is, and Epson. The formulation, the actual chemical coating on the photo paper,

0: your money on that paper.
1: Really?
0: If you don't use it in a timely fashion, really? It actually will expire and will be just garbage.
2: Wow. I had no idea. What's the shelf life of photo paper? He asked ignorantly.
0: I'm not exactly sure what it is, but I can take a look and see if there's some information. But it does expire.
2: I had no idea. Stay tuned for that answer. But before we get to that answer, Ann and Terry on the phones when we come back after this.
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2: 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We put them at the end of the show notes. Each week you send these to me, I curate them and put them all in there. As soon as Kyle starts playing video number 45, I'm sure you will recognize both the tune and the performer.
16: Found a love for me. Darling, just dive right in. Follow my lead.
2: Yes, that's Ed Sheeran performing Perfect Symphony live on stage at Wembley Stadium, but he's not alone. Thank you, Joan, for sending me this, because after singing the first verse, he is joined by another performer who I'm sure you'll also instantly recognize.

0: nice note. Yeah, that's really cool. Thank you, Joan, for sending me that. So just, you will find that in our Tech Talk show notes by going to the notes, go down to Homework Videos. It's number 45. Or if you just want to find it on YouTube, just simply search for Ed Sheeran Perfect Simmer. Ed Sheeran Perfect Symphony featuring Andrea Bocelli. It's a really cool one. Thank you for that. Okay, back to the phone lines, and Terry's been waiting the longest. Hi, Terry. Welcome aboard.
1: Hi. Thanks for taking my call.
0: Thanks for waiting.
1: So I have a bunch of tapes, 8mm tapes, VHS, mini CDs that I've had for about 20 years from different types of camcorders.
0: Yep.
1: And I want to digitize those.
0: Yes.
1: I know there's people out there that do it, but I read up on it and I thought I'd try and do it myself. So I've upgraded my computer to have all the processing power it needs because I want to also edit them.
0: Yes.
1: So my question for you,
0: you need two things. You need a video capture card, which you can get, and that plugs into a USB. Make sure you plug it into the high-speed USB port on your computer.
1: Okay.
0: And then you need the video capture software that will allow you to turn that stream of ones and zeros coming in into video that you can then save and later edit. The brand that I always, it's been years, the brand I always used to use was Roxio Media Creator. I'm looking at Kyle and Barbara to see if either... It's been, honestly, years because normally I got mine all done years ago. So it's normally helping somebody else. And it got to the so few that I ended up, when I got my newest computer, I didn't put a video capture card in. I'd send people to Island Video here in Victoria on the corner of Boleskine and Douglas behind the Mr. Lube, a kitty corner to Uptown. But if you want to do it yourself, yeah, I would go to a store like London Drugs or Staples or Best Buy. London Drugs would be better just because they'll find somebody that knows what we're talking about and make sure you get the right, the best software. But there's Pinnacle.
2: To my knowledge, Roxio is one I'm also familiar with. And it's easy VHS to DVD, but it also does digital. It's just called easy to DVD.
0: Yeah. But
1: okay.
0: So
1: that's good to transfer it to digital. And then any recommendations on a fairly, easy platform to use for the editing?
0: Well, yeah, normally if you buy one of those, it includes both the cables and the software. You can also buy just the software. And as Kyle said, it does both. It not only has the capture software, but then it has the editing software. You can also, is yours a Windows computer?
1: Yeah.
0: Yes. So Microsoft has its own, and it's really, really quite good. Oh, my brain is moving. It's still got fog in it. So I'm trying, I can click ClipChamp. 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
1: Okay.
0: Once you download the app, it's free. 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And you'll get tired of mousing, Barbara, over each icon to learn the labels.
1: Right.
0: But okay. If you watch a YouTube video or two, it'll show you how to quickly get up to speed.
1: Okay, that's great. Okay, thanks very much.
0: Really good question.
1: Okay, bye-bye.
0: Thanks, Terry. Take care. And again, anybody else that says, I don't want to do it, I just want the finished product, Island Video here in Victoria. If anybody's listening to us in the Okanagan on Kelowna's AM 1150 and knows of a place there that does high-quality video transfers, they do everything, Barbara, here in Victoria at Island Video, from 8mm film. Remember the old...
2: Yes.
0: Yeah.
2: Yes, I'm that old.
0: Sorry, I didn't mean that. VHS, high 8, all of those formats. Cassettes, if you have audio cassettes, they'll transfer all that over. And they'll just put it onto a USB stick or a USB drive. If you have one of your own, take it to them.
2: Yep.
0: They'll make sure it's high speed first. Yep, there you go. Really good question. Anne is up next on Tech Talk. Hi, Anne. Welcome aboard.
3: Thank you, Alan, Barbara, and Kyle.
0: Oh, thanks for naming them too.
3: You're welcome. And my tech problem this week is printing blank pages from attachments, email attachments.
0: Yes.
3: I've got a desktop, I've got a ET4850 and an HP LaserJet printer.
0: Okay.
3: And so I don't know why it decided this week this is going to be the issue.
0: It's printing a blank page. It's not printing anything at all. The page is completely blank?
3: Completely blank.
0: And this is on the ET4850?
3: And the LaserJet.
0: Oh, on both. Okay.
4: And, oh, does it have the, like, a website at just at the very bottom? Like, does this have anything on the page?
3: No, it's totally blank. Now, so how I've been getting around this in order to print anything is I've been saving it to desktop. Saving the attachment to desktop, and I can print from there. So
0: Okay, you provided the clue. Yeah. So this is an attachment in the email, and then you're just trying to print it from the attachment without saving it?
3: That's correct. I'm just trying to print the attachment.
0: And how do you get your emails? What button do you click on to get your emails?
3: At Shaw.
0: There's your problem. You have to save the, if you're going to use that Shaw, please, please, please, please, and get somebody, anybody to move you off the Shaw emails platform. But
3: I have another one. I have another email all set up for when I'm going to pull a plug on Shaw.
0: Yeah, okay. If you print it from that and if you use the Outlook Mail app, the little envelope, then you should find no problem printing the attachments without having to save it. But if you're going to be doing it from the Shaw webmail, you have to save the attachment somewhere before you can print it.
3: I actually download it to Thunderbird. It comes through Shaw. I don't even go to Shaw. It just, when I open my emails, it automatically...
0: There's your other problem. Thunderbird. Thunderbird was an awesome tool, but that was back when dinosaurs ruled the earth. It is technically still supported, but only by volunteers. So it's not a modern, current mail program. So please get somebody to show you how to use the Outlook Mail app, which supports all mail clients, including Shaw, and then you'll have no problems printing.
4: It can also depend on the attachment. I've seen it where you have to download certain ones. So if you're having a problem printing straight from an email, if you download it and you can print, then your problem is in the email. Set up.
0: Yes.
4: So.
0: Yeah. Some email programs will show you the email attachment, but when you try to print it, it actually has to translate it from what you're seeing on the screen to something that your printer can recognize. And it goes, no, don't want to do that. If you save it somewhere, desktop, wherever, then you're printing a file, normal method, and it goes, I have no problems with that. Yeah. It doesn't want to do that extra work.
4: And you can delete it once you've printed it if you just want to leave it in your email.
0: Yeah, exactly. Yeah, that's the problem. I know change is hard, Anne. I don't mean to be hard on you there, but yes, please get off the Shaw and please stop using Thunderbird. It was awesome, but it's now, whenever you've got something that's important in your life and it's only supported by volunteers, the companies behind it have said, nah, that's too old. That's a good gentle warning that maybe it's time to move on.
5: Indeed.
0: There we go. Okay. Soapbox away. News update. And then we are back with more, including why you should take your passport with you, even if you're traveling just within Canada, and what to do if your phone goes sploosh.

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2: Good morning, I'm Coach Cadden on CFAX 1070 with your news update. More evacuation orders and alerts are in place for properties in BC's South Cariboo region as the massive Pear Lake wildfire continues to grow. The Thompson-Nicola Regional District issued the order for two properties along Highway 99 west of Cache Creek on Saturday, bringing the total to 81 evacuated properties in the Bonne Plateau and Blue Sky Country areas. Four additional properties are under an expanded evacuation alert to the south, where more than 1,500 properties in the area remain under alert. The Squamish-Lillooet Regional District says its updated evacuation orders and alerts now cover more than 100 properties in the Pavilion and Marble Lake areas. The Pear Lake wildfire has grown to more than 1,600 square kilometres as the BC Wildfire Service warns unstable weather could bring high winds and dry lightning across the southern and central BC interior today. I'm Coach Cadden on CFAX 1070. If it's happening, it's here.
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14: As we roll on for August 22nd and 23rd of 2026, glad to have you along. We're live with you on Saturday morning on Kelowna's AM 1150 in the Okanagan Valley on CFAX 1070 here in Victoria, where we are. 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Just search your podcast app for Tech Talk and you will find us. We this weekend is myself, Alan Perry. Barbara Wilson is here. Barbara is a tech printer tech, I guess, would be the
15: printer tech
14: at Monk Office. She is also, as she works toward semi-retirement, she's doing in-home tech tutoring, as we are, and she's also working with Eitan at MacZen doing Apple servicing as well. Kyle Wilson is our IT specialist, producer, and Wikipedia administrator. So, one little homework video before we get back to the other stuff here, because this one I found a little eye-opening, to say the least. Video number 41 in our show notes, tech-talk.ca, down to homework videos, details the 6G mobile speed breakthrough which researchers in China have made using terabit frequencies to connect phones at speeds 100 times that of current super-fast 5G.
1: Right now, inside a lab in Nanjing, China, a wireless signal is carrying enough data to download every single movie on Netflix in under 10 seconds. It is not running through a cable or a wire. It is moving through thin air at a speed of 206 gigabits per second. To put that in terms you can actually feel, the 5G on your phone right now gives you maybe 300 megabits per second on a good day. What this team in China just pulled off is roughly 100 times faster than that. And they did it wirelessly, through the same air you and I are breathing right now. And the part that has every government on Earth worried is not the speed itself. It is the tiny chip they built to make it happen. Because that chip is smaller than your thumbnail, and it can do something no other chip on the planet can do.
14: There you go. Go watch the video. That's fascinating, Kyle. That's a, not a little step forward. That's a big leap forward.
4: That is very impressive.
14: And if you watch the video, you'll see that the big deal about it is, Barbara, it's not just theoretical speeds. So one phone to one tower, gee, we got this speed. No, that's 250 phones running on the same thing. So we don't end up with the problems we had with the initial 5G where it was great, but then it slowed down.
15: Mm-hmm.
14: So yeah, that's, stay tuned. China is really leapfrogging on leaps and bounds. And then we're going to run into the same thing that we did with the 5G equipment, Kyle. Okay, but we don't trust it because of the laws of the Chinese government. So we'll see. Once somebody invents it, normally the other companies can take a look and piggyback on their homework. Okay, one other video here, because I want to see. Kyle's already heard this. This is really cool. So I invite you to stop what you're doing and listen closely as I get Kyle to play video number 44 in our homework videos. It's a fellow named Alex Vieira. See if you can understand what he's saying.
16: If you understand tout ce que je vais dire sin traducirlo en tu cabeza, your brain's different. Parce que la plupart des gens, quand ils cambian d'idioma, they have to think for a second. Mais nous, nous fonctionnons ainsi. On est en train de parler, ça l'est une phrase en espagnol, then suddenly, ça sent en français, and we keep going como si de nada. Like someone asks, how was your day? Et tu réponds, la verdad, estuvo bien, pero j'étais tellement fatigué, I swear I didn't want to talk with anyone. And for you, c'est normal. Pero la otra persona te mira like, bro, what language was that? And you're like, quoi? ¿Qué pasó? I said it normally. Because when you think in trois langages, no estás translating. Tu cerebro just grabs a language that feels right. And if you follow this sin posar, sin traducir, without trying, you're not just trilingual. Tu cerebro has no default language. Un peu chaotique, pero honestly, kind of impressive.
14: Did you understand that, Barbara?
4: Some of it.
14: Kyle?
4: Some.
14: Yeah. Some of you went, yeah, no problem. I got it all. So it's not that you're trilingual the way Alex is. It's that your brain instantly switches between languages. If you have multiple languages in your life, you may be doing this without realizing it. When you're talking to somebody, half the phrase is in one language, half the phrase in another. I noticed
4: that. Which is very impressive.
14: Yeah, I got more than that than I was expecting to. And I'm not trilingual. I just having international students. I picked up more than I think I realized.
4: I found as it went on, I could understand more.
14: Yeah. Yeah, I have
4: And I don't have extra languages.
14: My Filipino friends, I noticed they do that a lot because they'll be talking on the phone, none of my business. And I'm hearing and I'm understanding half of what they're saying. And I suddenly realize they're literally changing languages, English, Tagalog, English, just back and forth. And they go so quickly.
4: Yeah, I've run into similar out in the wild, too. And at first, you get very confused because it's just like, wait a minute. You suddenly realize that I'm not understanding everything that's being said. If you're just passively, you're not actively listening, right? But you just hear them. And then you're just like, wait a minute, am I having a stroke? Like, what's going on here with my ability to, like, you know, comprehend English? And then you actively listen, and it's like, oh, they're just switching.
14: Yes. So if you want, find that video. It's video number 45. Alex is actually on Instagram, Alex Vieira, V-I-L-E-R-A. And go and watch a few more of those. If you're watching it as well as seeing it, you might pick up more. Okay, we promised we would do this. Item number 19 in our show notes. We often get panic calls from people who've just drowned their phone and want to know what to do. The advice which we used to give here used to be put in a Ziploc bag of rice to try and dry it out. But that can actually hasten the death of your phone, so much so that Apple and Google both say right in their online support pages, don't do that. So what you should do, I've consulted with several phone techs and I've created a step-by-step guide. It's there as a PDF in item number 19 on our notes. I encourage you to at least download it, or if you want, print it out as well, or instead of, keep it handy, because at some point, unfortunately, we're probably going to need this. So Kyle and Barbara, let's go through the best water rescue protocol. Want to start, Barbara?
15: First of all, minute zero, get it out and get it off. Get it out of the water, power it off. If it's still on, press and hold, slide power off. Case off, anything in the port out. Water doesn't kill phones. Electricity moving through the water kills the phones. Every second it's powered on and wet, you're electroplating the inside of your own device.
14: And here's what goes with that, Kyle. Don't try to turn it on to check.
17: Yes, do not.
14: Because I know you want to. You want to say, did it work? Did it survive? Let me check. No, don't check. Power it off. Yeah, okay.
17: Minutes 1 through 5, the tap out. Hold the phone with the charging port facing down and tap it gently against your palm, like getting ketchup out of a bottle. Gravity and taps clear the port and speaker cavities. What not to do, per Apple's own documentation, no rice. It can add starch dust to the port.
14: I never knew that.
17: Me neither. That's actually really interesting.
14: Yeah.
17: No cotton swabs or paper towels into the port. No compressed air, as that just dries the water deeper. And absolutely no hairdryer or radiator, because heat damage finishes off what the water started.
14: Minutes 5 to 10, set up the weight. Leave it powered off, standing up with the charging port pointing down in a dry spot with moving air near a fan is ideal room temperature. Most phones built in the past 6 years have good to great water resistance, so a splash or quick dunk in fresh water usually ends fine, provided you don't rush the next part. Salt water and pool water are trickier. Rinse wiping the exterior with a slightly damp fresh water cloth. First is the one counterintuitive step for saltwater exposure. The idea of rinsing off your phone under the tap. You go, no, it was in salt water, so yes. Barbara?
15: The rule that saves most phones, don't try to charge it wet. If you connect a charger, the liquid detected in the USB connector alert exists precisely to stop you. Believe it or not, do not use the emergency override. Techs will tell you half the water deaths they see weren't caused by the water. They're a result of the charger being plugged in 20 minutes later. Apple's guidance, give it at least 5 hours of driving times before charging, up to a day if it was a real swim. If you're desperate, wireless charging after several hours is a safe option.
14: And again, all of this we're telling you is in item number 19 in our show notes, and I've also put it in our tech tips and solution pages. So if you're listening to this weeks later, and going, wait, what, there, you're on new notes now, then it's in our tech tips and solutions down near the bottom.
17: The next day checks are in order. First, speakers and mic. Play music, record a voice memo. If it crackles, moisture remains, keep waiting. Next up, cameras. Look for any fog under the lens. Next, charging. Does the cable connect? Are there no alerts popping up, like that water alert we just spoke of? And lastly, water damage can surface weeks later as corrosion is slow. So if it took a real swim, back it up fully now while it works, just in case.
14: If your phone won't turn on, or if it turns on but starts acting wonky, take it to a repair shop. Be upfront with them, tell them what happened and when, and what you've done and not done. They can take it apart and check for water intrusion, and if necessary, they can put it in an alcohol bath. So your phone can warn you before the disaster. It's rated for splashes, not swims. The rating degrades with age and drops. $10, if you're going to the beach or the pool, Barbara, a $10 waterproof pouch outperforms every rescue protocol ever written. But if you're going to put it in a pouch?
15: You want to make sure the pouch is the right size.
14: And don't get the pouch that's the right size for your phone. Get the pouch that's the right size for your phone and its case.
15: There are cases, actually, it's a side note there, that you can take snorkeling and scuba diving.
14: Yeah.
15: And you have to take the case off to be able to use it at depth.
14: Exactly.
15: Don't ask me how I know.
14: You do. And last but not least, Kyle.
17: Tell your family not to use the rice sling. Apple and Google are begging you. A wet phone in bag of rice is a funeral with extra steps.
14: I love that. That was not my line. That was from one of my tech friends who said that. Because we said that here years ago. We would say that. So there you go. So class is no longer in session. Back to the phone lines and Pat. Hi, Pat. Thanks for waiting.
18: Hi, Alan and Barbara and Kyle. I'm back from Portugal. Had a great time and your tips helped, Alan.
14: Hey, and thanks for the pictures. The pastels looked awesome. Wasn't it you that sent me the pastel pictures? I thought it was you. Oh, hold on. I pressed the button. You disappeared on me. I'm sorry. That was me. My finger slipped. You're back.
18: Okay. And actually, I'm going to make some pastels this afternoon because I'm going to a neighbor for dinner. So
14: you're addicted now, right?
18: Exactly. Anyways, so I've been getting a number of phone calls, and I have not answered the phone. They've gone to my voicemail.
14: Good.
18: I moved to Rogers a year ago from TELUS. For my internet and my TV.
14: Yeah.
18: And now they're trying to tell me that they want to replace my internet router with a new one.
14: Rogers is telling you this?
18: Yeah.
14: Okay, I would just simply, with that one, you can probably stop in at a Rogers store instead of having to wait on hold or go through the chat procedure. But just find out, make sure it's real. A lot of those are scams.
18: Right.
14: There's a lot of them. Mostly the ones that were going on were actually Bell. But yeah, they all do it. It's a common scam because then they get you to give them personal info and then they use that to order a phone and charge it to your account. So yeah,
18: I'm reluctant to do it because they've got like a year left, right? You sign in a year contract.
14: Telling you they want to upgrade your equipment, right?
18: Right.
14: Yeah, so that's why I think it's a scam, not your contract. It's just they want, but I think it's a scam. So I would, depending on your willingness, go to a Rogers store, get them to check your account, or you can call them and wait on hold, or you can message them and wait not very long.
18: Okay.
14: But yeah, let us know. I'm willing to bet you some pastels it's a scam, but if it's not, then we want to check. Oh, here's how we can tell. The modem that you have from Rogers, does it look like a loaf of bread with a sloping top?
18: What does it look like?
14: White
18: I don't
14: or
18: look
14: gray?
18: At it that often because it's behind my... No, it's a white one.
14: Yeah, white, and it's got a slightly sloping angled top, right?
18: That's right.
14: Yeah, I think it's a scam. I'm willing to go for double the pastels now to say it's a scam. But if you want, check just to make sure.
18: Will do. Okay, that's fabulous.
14: Thanks for being careful.
18: If I'm successful, you'll get a delivery of pastels.
14: I was only kidding, but I won't say no. Thanks, Pat.
18: Okay.
14: Take care.
18: Thanks. Bye-bye. Bye.
14: You will have seen Pat's pictures, and she got to have the sunset with the solar eclipse and everything and the pastels in Lisbon. She switched to Freedom Mobile to make that all work, and yay. Wow. Okay, nice. Quick break. Back with our final segment.
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14: Final segment on Tech Talk with Alan and Barbara and Kyle. Next weekend, my friend John Viss. John was here last weekend. He was one of the techs involved in the screening of Mamma Mia outdoors at the Stanage Fairgrounds. I put one of his drone shots into this week's show notes. He uses a lot of different tech that I don't use because he's a younger generation. So I thought, hey, let's all learn something. Me too. So John will be here next weekend. And he's also going to join Kyle and me next Sunday at Freedom Mobile at Hillside Center. Kyle and John, you both have Apple Watches. I don't.
24: Yes,
14: so he's going to show off some of the tech that he uses on there as well. So again, if you're just tuning in, we're not getting paid anything to go there. It's an opportunity to save you some money. There will be back to school specials, plus a special that will only be on next Sunday morning. Freedom Hillside is going to open up an hour early at 10 o'clock. We will be there to say hi, and we'll know next weekend what the special is going to be above and beyond the back to school specials. So especially if you're going traveling, because that's where Freedom Mobile excels at their Roam Beyond coverage, such as Pat, who found that in Lisbon as well. So that's next Sunday, 10 a.m. at Hillside Center, Freedom Mobile. Okay, back to the phone lines and Darlene. Hi, Darlene. Welcome aboard.
27: Hi. Thanks for taking my call.
14: Our pleasure.
27: Okay, I always buy Malware Bites from the store, usually London Drugs, when it's on special, right?
14: Like, yeah.
27: And so it's Malware Bites Premium. But I only noticed this year when I put it in, but when I look back, I
14: see it. Malware Bites Standard.
27: Exactly.
14: Yeah, new name.
27: And it's for the previous 2 years, too.
14: Yeah, so that's their new name. They've rebranded because they would want you to spend extra money for their new version, which is, I think they call it Malware Bites Plus. Kyle, which includes VPN and a pony? No. It includes VPN, which you don't need. So just go with Malware Bytes Standard, which is the new name for Malware Bytes Premium from the past.
27: Oh, phew, what a great relief, because yeah. I've been trying to figure out what to do about this. Okay.
14: And when you do that in the dashboard, because we love Malware Bytes, it is great. In the dashboard, you will see in the bottom left, it says potentially unprotected in red. You should turn on VPN and pay them extra money. No. 99.999% of people do not need a VPN. It's just a way of them making some extra money, okay?
27: Okay. Okay, thank you so much.
14: You're welcome. Thanks for checking. Take care. Bye-bye. Speaking of malware bites, we had an email here, or was it? Yes, it was from Brent. My name is Brent. I've been using malware bites for years. Is there a malware bite sale for people like me with 5 devices? I'm currently on an auto-renew license. And he's 73, he says proudly. So, Brent, I would suggest turning off the auto-renew, A, because they charge too much, and B, the money's going directly to their partner, which is normally Cleverbridge or Digital River, instead of to a local store. But to answer your question, Barbara Kyle, happy to report, there is a 5 license version, but it's only available at Staples and sometimes at Best Buy. 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
14: too.
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14: 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Just quickly while we're doing sales there, the clock is running. The AirPods Pro 3 are in stock at Costco. And yes, Pat, you can get them online as well. You just have to be a Costco member. $255 there. Okay, back to the phone lines, and Tracy's up next. Hi, Tracy. Welcome aboard.
6: Hello. Earlier this morning, you were talking about charging your phones and iPads, etc.
14: Yes.
6: And I don't use my phone a lot anyway, so at the end of the day, I sometimes have like 50% battery life left. Yeah. And someone told me, because then I'd plug it in all night, you know, to charge slowly.
14: Uh-huh. And it goes optimized someone, charging, yes?
6: Don't do that when you've got such a high charge left. So I don't do it. In the morning, I still got maybe 40%.
14: No, you're fine. You're absolutely fine to plug it in. That's what that optimized charging is going to do. It's going to charge it up really slowly to extend the life of the lifetime of your battery.
6: Even if you have a high...
14: Yep, yeah, absolutely. Yep, that's why you have an iPhone in particular. Now, Samsungs have really awesome battery charging protocols as well, but Apple's is the best in the land. Yep, it's awesome.
6: Okay, and saying that, I have an iPhone SE 2020, and I went in and I just looking at the battery health on it.
14: Yeah.
6: It says, your battery's health is significantly degraded.
14: What's the percentage?
6: Provider can replace, yep, etc. It's what? Got says maximum capacity 79%.
14: Not worth replacing. The phone is 6 years old. It's
6: I knew that.
14: If you want to replace it, next weekend would be the time when they have that special. We don't know what the special is going to be yet. Freedom at Hillside Center.
6: I'm just going to wait till it lives out its life and doesn't update iOS anymore.
14: Yeah. So you'll be okay this year, but next year, nope.
6: Oh, really?
14: Yeah, next year. Yeah. They managed to find a way, Kyle, to make the phones that can run 26. This year, we'll be able to run 27. Not iPads, not Macs. But
4: just phones.
14: Just phones. And not watches either. Some of the watches are going to get pushed up, including yours.
4: Unfortunately.
14: Okay, one other one quickly. Travel tip, item number 13. Take your passport with you, even if you're traveling just within Canada. In order to board a domestic flight, you're required to show government-issued photo ID, but if you look at the story, Reg and Maureen, when their flight home via Toronto was diverted to Detroit because of a mechanical problem, Air Canada arranged for passengers to be put up at a hotel near the Detroit airport and a flight to Vancouver the next morning. But because Reg didn't have his passport with him, Customs and Border Protection wouldn't allow him to leave the airport. Instead, he had to spend the night in an international holding area at the Detroit airport. He'll never do that again. There we go. Barbara, thanks for being here.
15: Thanks for having me.
14: Kyle, thanks for everything you're doing.
4: Thank you for having me.
14: Enjoy the rest of your weekend. We will leave you with Ed and Andrea and Perfect Symphony.

0: Thanks for making us a part of your weekend. And so it goes.
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11: 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BC Premier David Eby is about to go to the podium to provide BC residents with more information amid the trade war between Canada and the US. Prime Minister Mark Carney says retaliatory tariffs against the US will take effect next month. He told reporters in Ottawa today that Canada walked away from a bad deal, adding, "We got attacked," when asked about the escalating trade war. Carney suspended talks with the US late Friday and says Canada will match the new US tariffs dollar for dollar. He says the levies will be targeted at sectors like steel, dairy, appliances, agricultural equipment, pulp and paper and electronics. Keeping with this trade war story, Ontario Premier Doug Ford is calling on his counterparts across the country to stick together in the face of these new US tariffs. Ford gave Mark Carney credit for standing up to Canada for standing up to the US President Donald Trump. He also says they cannot be an outlier among Canadian premiers, noting all of them must stand together for Team Canada. Meantime, Alberta Premier Danielle Smith says people should not cheer for Canada's retaliatory measures because tariff wars hurt everyone. And elsewhere, 129 wildfires are blazing in BC right now. 20 of these on Vancouver Island, although most of these are being held or are under control. In total for the province, 10 of these were sparked in the last 24 hours and 45 are deemed out of control. One of these out of control blazes is near Port Alberni, where plumes of smoke can be seen from Sproat Lake. On the mainland, more evacuation orders and alerts are in place for properties in the South Cariboo region as massive Pear Lake wildfires continue to grow. The Thompson-Nicola Regional District issued the order for two properties along Highway 99 west of Cache Creek on Saturday, bringing the total to 81 evacuated properties in the affected areas. More than 1,500 properties in the Bonaparte Plateau remain under alert. The Squamish-Lillooet Regional District says its updated evacuation orders and alerts now cover more than 100 properties in the Pavilion and Marble Lake areas. The Pear Lake wildfire has grown to more than 1,600 square kilometres as the BC Wildfire Service warns unstable weather could bring high winds and dry lightning across the southern arm and central BC interior. The province remains under a state of emergency due to wildfires burning across the province. Elsewhere, Unifor and General Motors have agreed on a tentative labour contracts for more than 4,600 auto workers.
12: Unifor National President Lana Payne says the agreements deliver strong increases in wages and benefits for workers at GM in Ontario. That includes the Oshawa Assembly Plant, the CAMI facility in Ingersoll, as well as operations in St. Catharines and Woodstock. Talks between Unifor and GM Canada began earlier this month after the union reached an agreement with Ford that included 3% annual pay increases and a renewal of a no-closure agreement. The GM labor contracts must still be ratified by Unifor members. The union says ratification meetings are scheduled for August 29th and 30th. Tom Mitchell, The Canadian Press.
11: Your CFAX weather up next. In the Greater Victoria area, it's going to be mainly cloudy with a 40% chance of showers and a risk of thunderstorm. Wind light except west 40 kilometres an hour near the Juan de Fuca Strait and temperatures reaching around 20, but it's going to feel like 25 with humidity. I'm Koch Cadden on CFAX 1070. If it's happening, it's here. It's 12:04.
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14: Hey there, everyone. Welcome to another episode of The Whole Home Show. I'm Tony Joe, your host here. 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They would love to hear from you. It's been a long time since we have talked about heat waves here in Greater Victoria, and we have had them recently, although, you know, it's kind of interesting. When we go through houses nowadays, I am bumping into a lot more air conditioning, which is something that I never really saw before. I'm born and raised here in town. I know many of you here are as well, too. My family house did not have air conditioning. I remember those hot summers. My goodness, they were uncomfortable. Well, guess what? There's companies in town here that can help you with this. And this is who we're talking with today. It's Greenfoot Energy Solutions. Our guests are going to be Ryan Rain, he's the operations manager for Vancouver Island, and James Herrera, the business development representative also for Vancouver Island. They're going to be chatting with us about your home energy heating and cooling solutions, plus things like federal and provincial grants and the services they provide, which, by the way, heads up, they are vast. These are guys that cover a lot of ground: heat pumps, gas furnaces, insulation. I'll give you the whole list a little later, but it's a lot. And I hope I have enough time to cover all that with them a little later. Greenfoot Energy Solutions, very much looking forward to having a chat with them about that. We always like starting our program with things, timely matters, things that we are bumping into, things that clients are experiencing, buyers and sellers out there in the marketplace. Hopefully this information can help you as you're thinking about your real estate move, or perhaps you've had a question, you've been curious, wondering about how do things work out there in the real estate world. Well, one of the things that has happened out there in the marketplace recently, thankfully not here in Victoria or British Columbia for that matter, there was a real estate brokerage in the Greater Toronto area called iPro Realty. Perhaps you've read about this in the news. They ran foul with the Ontario regulator. So we've talked about this before. Real estate is a regulated industry, and it should be. This is a big deal. This is the largest purchase in most people's lives. There's a lot at stake. People are making payments for 25, 30 years of their life for this investment, this thing that they live in and enjoy and maintain. And there's a lot of potential liability out there, which is the reason why the law community, the real estate community, all of us get together to make sure that we have consumer protection. And it is the provincial regulators that protect the consumers. Here in British Columbia, by the way, it's the British Columbia Financial Services Authority, BCFSA. They are not only the real estate regulator, they also regulate mortgage brokers, credit unions, financial, those in the financial realms. What kind of makes sense, right? Anyways, I want to get back to Ontario and iPro Realty. So what happened? Why did they run afoul? There was 2,400 agents licensed with them. And one day, all of a sudden, RICO, the real estate regulator in Ontario, shut the doors and closed the company down because they have the power to do so. And in this particular case, based on the information that you know, has been available out there, obviously I'm not involved in any way. I'm a outsider looking in just as you are. There was improper use of trust funds by the ownership team or the management. So trust funds, what are trust funds? Well, you know, when you make an offer on a property, you make a deposit. You put a deposit down, and the deposit is what they call a stakeholder. It is a legal aspect of a contract that makes it whole, that makes it legal and enforceable in court. And the purpose of a deposit is, number one, it prevents the buyer, of course, from changing their mind. Because if they did, or if they were unable to go forward with the sale, they are forfeiting their deposit. And often this can be a lot of money. Is it $50,000, $100,000, $500,000? That's one of the aspects of a deposit. The other thing about a deposit, because it is a legal feature to the contract, is it also prevents the seller from changing their mind or going elsewhere or whatever. So it is a stakeholder, they call it. It binds the two parties together. And the real estate brokerages are generally almost always the place where these trust funds are held. That is one of the functions of a real estate office, is it is a trust fund holder, and the trust funds are sitting there until it's needed, which is the closing date, when the completion, when the sale actually happens, all the money changes hands. There are specific rules with the trust funds here in British Columbia. It would be the same across the country as well too, in their respective provinces. Trust funds are only to be used for trust funds attached to files and contracts of purchase and sale. They are not to be used by the brokerage in for any other means. And by that I mean paying rent, making payments for phone bills or insurance or staff or whatever. That is all completely forbidden. It's almost written in stone. Like, it's something that you do not do, because otherwise you may lose your brokerage, you may lose your business, which is what happened here. And apparently there's $8 or $10 million, the story has changed, $8 or $10 million missing dollars that have not been accounted for. They were improperly using the trust fund, the trust accounts. And as a result, RICO swooped in, the regulator again, and shut the company down. Now, what has happened is there's 2,400 homeless agents that had to scramble to find themselves a new home. I must really make sure you know here that this is not the agents. The agents just do their job. They help buyers and sellers. They help them with, you know, the purchase or the sale of properties. It had nothing to do with the agents. The agents are not under the microscope right now from the regulator. It is the management. It is the ownership, because they are, the brokerage is responsible for this trust fund account. And they are the ones, some of them have lost their licenses already, because of course the regulator has the power to remove a license from a licensee. They grant the licenses. They also take them away. So 2,400 licensees looking for a home. And the other thing too, which we don't know enough about right now, a lot of the real estate agents don't know if they're going to get paid on their commissions from sales unrelated to this missing trust funds, but other transactions that would have happened. So that's going to be a big concern. There is insurance. So, you know, licensees have insurance for these matters. But there's also, most importantly, is there going to be missing monies that truly belong to consumers? And if it does, this is going to be big, big news. Will it change the real estate industry, folks? No, it won't. It's an unfortunate story, unfortunate for Ontario, unfortunate for the agents, the licensees who are innocent. as I mentioned, but also unfortunate for any consumers that are injured in any way here. We have a strong system in Canada and also in Ontario, which is the reason why this was shut down. So you do not need to worry. But of course, it's always interesting for us to see things as they go down because, you know, there will surely be extra precautions or extra fail safes that will be implemented as a result of this. Anyways, if you have any questions, always reach out to me. Happy to chat. Need to take a break. We are having a conversation with Greenfoot Energy Solutions. Back in just a moment.
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8: Thanks for coming back. You're listening to The Whole Home Show, and I'm Tony Joe. There is so much new technology out there today where homes are just becoming much more energy efficient. And this seems to be something that people are very curious about today. Of course, in my job, where we're looking at houses old and new, we look at things like old furnaces. We look at drafty windows. Every once in a while, I get up in an attic and I have a look at newspaper for insulation. Things have changed, though. And, you know, one of the questions that people, consumers have is, what can they do to maximize the efficiency of their home? What is some of the new technology that is available out there? And most importantly, who to speak with? And that's why we have our guests on the program today from Greenfoot Energy Solutions here in Victoria. My guests today are Ryan Rain. He's the operations manager for Vancouver Island, and James Herrera, the new business development representative, also here from Vancouver Island. Ryan and James, welcome. Thanks for joining us.
9: Thanks for having us.
10: Yeah. Good morning, Tony. Appreciate
8: you having us. Yeah, I didn't mention this before we started recording. I was driving down Cedar Hill Crossroad this morning, and I saw the Greenfoot Energy. I guess it was an insulation van, and it's so funny because, you know, it's like, oh, I'll be talking to you guys later on today. So, you know, timing's a funny thing, isn't it?
10: We find those vehicles especially can be referred to as driving billboards. Well, it's very important to be on your best behavior, regardless, yes. But yes.
8: Yes, when you're driving, 100%. So, folks, first call out here, after you listen to today's program, and you'll be familiar with the name Greenfoot Energy Solutions. When you see that van, you know who we're talking about. Let's start with talking about Greenfoot. What are you guys? Tell our listeners exactly what it is you guys do.
10: Of course. So, Greenfoot Energy Solutions works off of exactly that, energy solutions. And I think typically when you think about trade companies in Victoria, which respectfully is a very mature market and has been very advantageous to grow up in personally for myself, being an island-born individual, It's a combination of services that revolve around exactly what it sounds like, energy solutions. And when you actually zoom out and holistically look at the trades which affect why a home is efficient or operates to the advantage of the consumer or the individual who inhabits it, you're looking at things like, what is my insulation doing? The retention value of my walls. What does my attic look like with the blown spray? You know, these sort of techniques when you're looking at the attic space, which can add a lot of loss or gain depending on the season. And then moving inside, when you look at the HVAC system, which everyone knows about being sort of the bread and butter, the heart of a home.
8: But actually, hold on. Let's make sure people know, because we, you know, we all talk in short form every once in a while, just for others, in case they want to know, HVAC, heat, sure, ventilation, air conditioning, right?
10: You got it.
8: Okay. So that's, folks, that's what we mean when we're talking HVAC today. All right. Yeah.
10: Yep. My apologies. Thank you for clarifying.
8: No worries.
10: So when we're looking at, you know, what can look like one simple acronym in one light, yeah, is actually a very, very broad term. You're looking at, how do we heat the place? And now more typically as heat pumps or cooling with these heat domes that have come along in recent years, how are we cooling this space? But then more importantly, I think what people overlook is the actual ventilation.

0: ventilation of it. It's the V portion. How are we circulating? Because when you're looking at the acronym of HVAC, there's two big parts. There's temperament and there's circulation. So it's great to have a home that's been considered tight or the retention value is high. But then what are we going to do with that space? There's a responsibility to actually deal with that air appropriately. Mm-hmm. And when you have that sort of space created, you can actually cut down your system size considerably, mm-hmm. even up to half the size, which is very advantageous when you come into the conversation around energy efficiency and the electrical consumption, which is required to actually operate your HVAC system.
1: Right? Yeah. Yeah.
0: And then taking this circulation through a unit known as an ERV or an HRV, they're essentially the same thing.
1: Acronyms again.
0: Of course, and I'll get into it as I should this time. So an HRV is a heat recovery ventilator.
1: Yep.
0: Consider it a simplistic circulation form, while you look at an ERV, which is an enthalpy recovery ventilator, where I think today it's worth sticking with ERV because I'm not going to recommend an HRV. And don't get me wrong, this conversation is subjective.
1: Yep.
0: But when we look at our climate being a zone with such a high humidity, that's exactly what an ERV and the enthalpy element is actually dealing with. It's dealing with the excess or lesser humidity in a space. Mm-hmm. So being in a very humid climate, we like having an ERV in the summer because it helps circulate and promote a climate that's more
1: comfortable
0: to be in. But then if we actually look to the interior, and I talk to my colleagues there, they're actually looking for it in the benefit of the dryness of winter. Mm. So it's very neat when you actually get down to the science of these tools and these different pieces of equipment to use at your disposal. So
1: fantastic. Greenfoot itself. So it's a company that's been around for a while. There's, obviously you guys are here, South Island, also a big presence in the East as well too, right?
0: Correct. Yes. From the successes and the forward looking motion of out East, down the momentum to establish 5 locations here in the province.
1: Great.
0: You have Victoria, obviously.
1: Yep.
0: And we have Kelowna, Kamloops for the interior, and then Surrey and Abbotsford for the lower mainland regions.
1: Fantastic. All right. And again, we talked about seeing the van driving around. This is I find this very interesting because your company is kind of multi-pronged. There's a lot of stuff because we're used to seeing companies that are insulation companies that handle heat pumps, companies that handle ventilation. You guys handle all the above. In fact, I'm looking at your website right now. And for our listeners, if you're wondering, folks, by the way, it's greenfootenergy.ca. That's right, guys?
0: That's correct. Yep.
1: Yeah. Greenfootenergy.ca. There's a services tab here. So I'll go through the list for you listeners right now. Mini split heat pumps, gas furnaces, ducted central heat pumps, geothermal heat pumps, ventilation systems, spray foam insulation services. And then you got this thing called Service Yeti that I'm sure we'll talk about a little later, right?
0: Yeah, sir. Yeah.
1: Yeah. Wow. So there's a lot of stuff for us to cover here. I don't want to, we got a break coming up here. So I wanted to make sure that, we cover everything else in our, upcoming segments here. But, before our break, please tell our listeners, what's a great way for them, if they're interested in what they're listening to right now, what's the best way for them to reach out to you?
0: Of course. So first and foremost, we do have our 1-800 number, which is 1-800-380-9384, which we have operators online to take your call at any time of the day. Otherwise, info@greenfootenergy.ca is a great resource for email. And honestly, we have a pretty cool open door policy and community here. We're actually located at 23660 Millstream Road next to the Trail Appliances.
1: Yeah.
0: And we've had countless people come by and say hello, whether they're curious or have a question. And we'd be happy to answer any of those that you might have.
1: Fantastic. Yeah, it is just amazing. And again, just before our break here, one of the things that James does, James, you're working a lot with builders, developers, new product, because these are things that since consumers call out for this is what developers want to have in place. A lot of this is selling features, right?
2: For sure. It's pretty cool. It's like kind of going up and down the island and kind of nurturing these relationships with a lot of contractors. Ask them specific for, you know, our heat pumps, our insulation and whatnot. So yeah, it's pretty good.
1: Yeah. Yeah. And, geez, gone are the days where, yeah, I do want to say before our break here, what I'm getting to is, I was out just last week showing newer properties to folks from Saskatchewan. And I have to say, in the old days, we used to say nobody had air conditioning in Greater Victoria. You know, Ryan and I were both from the island here, right? So like it was rare to find, right? Yeah. And almost every house that I went to go see with these folks from Saskatchewan had some form of heat pump or air conditioning. So very, very common nowadays, right?
0: It is. I think rebates were a big push, whether it was provincially or federally.
1: Yeah. Speaking of which, we definitely want to spend time talking about that, but we do need to take our break here. We're chatting with Greenfoot Energy Solutions. Folks, need to take a break here. We'll be back in just a moment.
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5: Good afternoon. I'm Koch Cadden on CFAX 1070 with your news update. BC Premier David Eby backed sentiments made by Prime Minister Mark Carney earlier today, saying Canada has been attacked by the US amid breakdown of trade talks. While speaking to reporters, Eby also confirmed US liquor will not reappear on BC shelves anytime soon.
6: My message to the Prime Minister and to the American ambassador and to American politicians who have asked has always been the same. That once forest families who work in the forest sector in British Columbia are treated fairly, that we would be happy to put American booze back on the shelves. Obviously, that is not the case. And as long as this economic attack continues on our softwood sector, as long as it continues on our economy here in British Columbia, the booze will not be going back on the shelves. It's not a complicated message. It's a straightforward message. And I would like to see an outcome where our forest products have the same access to the U.S. market as EU forest products. Even Russian forest products have better access to the U.S. market right now than Canadian forest products. And in that environment, the idea that we would be stocking U.S. liquor is absurd.
5: Canada set September 8th as the start date for its retaliatory penalties following U.S. President Donald Trump's recent decision to slap Canada with 50% tariffs on $20 billion worth of Canadian goods. I'm Koch Cadden on CFAX 1070. 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
1: Thanks for coming back. 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Or, as I always say, just reach out to me direct. I love hearing from our loyal CFAX listeners. Pretty well every week I get someone who calls or emails or texts saying, hey, you had a guest on this weekend. Can you please connect us? Please do so. I love hearing from you. It just reminds us that what we're doing is being heard, and you appreciate the information that we've been bringing to you for 7 years, over 7 years and 300 or so episodes. Speaking of which, by the way, if you're a podcast listener, you can download all 340 now of our podcasts by going to iTunes or wherever all fine podcasts can be downloaded. You just look for The Whole Home Show with me, Tony Joe. Tons of great information, including things that maybe weren't necessarily needed by you or relevant at that time when we recorded, I don't know, 3 or 4 years ago. But maybe they're relevant now, just like today's topic may be relevant to you at this moment. I am again having a conversation today with Greenfoot Energy Solutions, and our guests are James Herrera and Ryan Rain. Again, thanks both of you guys for joining us today.
0: You're very welcome. We appreciate you having us.
1: Just before the break, we were talking about grants. So maybe let's just chat about that. I had given our listeners a laundry list of all the things you guys do in insulation, ductless heat pumps, ventilation systems, all that. So there are grants out there that assist people. Let's just start from scratch. How does this all work?
0: Of course. So the first thing to touch on when you talk about rebates is it's a very ever-changing landscape. And I think when there's expectations from individuals who are anticipating relief when it comes in the form of a rebate or a 0% financing loan, you got to be very cautious, because there's certain ones that are applicable to some people, whether it is based on an income profile or a dwelling profile. There's a lot of different metrics which the homeowner has to meet to get the rebate. And once you get in a rhythm, you can start to understand who will qualify or who won't, most likely. But it's one of those topics that you got to be very educated, but also cautious, because the last thing I want is for someone to, you know, anticipate a certain number when they get invoiced and then something change, or, you know, some of them you actually have to apply after you've gotten your invoice. And there can be instances, up to $4,000 right now for an electric baseboard to a heat pump conversion, where, you know, there's a responsibility that we have to take very seriously that people are anticipating, right? The biggest ones, I think, to get into today, to keep it high level, because each one of these topics is probably a whole show. Right now, you still got, so on the federal level for Enercan, there's no more of the Canada Greener Homes grant specifically. That ended last year. It's done with, but there is still active the 0% financing loan, where essentially you can come to the nation through Canada Greener Homes Loan Portal, and you can apply for things like a heat pump, attic, even solar, which is something we haven't touched on that we actually do. That's my own fault that I should have brought up earlier.
1: Okay.
0: But worth noting.
1: Yeah.
0: And it's something where you apply and you can get access to a 0% financing loan. I actually personally just took advantage of it when we put a heat pump in our home last month. So there's that on the federal level. That's the only thing there.
1: Yep.
0: Now, if you pull back and look at the provincial level, you have a couple main ones that I'll touch on today. CleanBC has a lot of different retrofit renovation type rebates, which I'm not even going to touch on because they're actually so vast. And they're so different based on those different profiles that I was discussing. But if you boil it down, there's something called the ESP, which is the Energy Savings Program, which is Elable. It's mainly most advantageous for individuals who have a lower income, mm-hmm. which is great. Actually, once you pull back and look under the hood of that program, there is a lot of funds available for an individual who finds themselves qualified for that rebate.
1: Yeah.
0: So that's one. The other one, which is newer, I believe it came out May 1st with Clean BC, which is essentially BC Hydro, okay, is the electric baseboard to ductless conversion. So people that have baseboards in their homes, throughout their townhouse, single detached dwelling, it's a great relief because they're able to get $1,500 back if they do over 50% of the actual livable space total. So you actually have to look at the whole space, bathrooms, bedrooms, living room, you know, dens of the sort, not talking about garages and storage spaces, but that's a metric that's worth noting where it can, you know, we had a recent scenario where we were deciphering what the sunroom was and better. Right? It's true. Yeah. It comes back to that under promise, over deliver.
1: Yeah,
0: if someone's anticipating 1500 or the next threshold, which is doing 100% to obtain $4,000, mm-hmm. you know, we don't want that on our conscience because we do care. Yeah. And usually you have to spend a little more and install to do a two head ductless heat pump will cost a certain amount depending on the brand, apart to a four head ductless heat pump installation, which is going to be enough more. It'll offset with the grant, but it's something that's worth noting, right?
1: Yeah.
0: So
1: there's so much to unpack there. So the first thing, talking about a 0% loan on upgrading, something that should be mentioned is the importance of payback, because when you're installing a new system, the energy cost that a homeowner has is reducing, right?
0: Correct. Correct. So when it comes to the cost savings, I think people hear it's a pretty big buzzword. I think we can agree, heat pumps. And a lot of people, you know, it's a very important education bit. There's actually so many big topics here, Joni, when you're looking at rebates, heat pumps, the actual science behind these things, because I mean, being a third generation trade individual, you know, every trade is actually a different science, which is actually beautifully fascinating.
1: Yep.
0: But when it comes to HVAC, you're looking at these pieces of equipment that they have certain efficiency ratings. So a good efficiency rating for keeping it high level today is a 3-to-1 ratio.
1: Yep.
0: So for every $3 of effort you're putting in, or sorry, for every dollar of effort you're putting in, you're going to get $3 back in the form of energy efficiency savings, right?
1: Okay.
0: Someone says, okay, that's great, Ryan. I might be getting that back in the winter, but now that I'm using my heat pump in the summer, I wasn't using cooling before, right? Because these AC coils,
1: yep.
0: they can heat and cool. There is some coils that are cool only, mm-hmm. but it's a very, very niche circumstance because you'd want someone to get the benefits of both, correct? Mm-hmm. But I find the best way to give representation of this discussion is when you take out baseboard heaters, you get a lot back because baseboard heaters are, what's the term I'm trying to say? I know the term I usually use, but I'd rather not use it.
11: Least efficient.
0: It's a very inefficient way.
1: Yes.
0: To heat your home. It's very.
1: You're heating the air.
0: It just lays it into the home. So when you remove that and you put a heat pump, what I like to tell people is the money that you're saving from not using baseboards is actually more than what a heat pump's going to be all year round.
1: Yeah.
0: That's how inefficient it is.
1: Yeah.
0: And we're kind of transitioning from this, you know, baseboard heaters is a great option for contractors to use, and there's nothing wrong with it. Please don't hear what I'm not saying.
1: Yeah.
0: But when it comes to making the decision to go to something like a heat pump, they're very efficient. These brands like Mitsubishi, Daikin, Fujitsu, they've really honed in on their craft and are giving consumers and ourselves alike really cost-effective options that are changing the game as the technology continues to advance itself around us.
1: Fantastic. 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
0: 1-800-380-9384 mm-hmm. is our hotline that will always have someone available to take your call.
1: Yep.
0: or if you prefer email correspondence, we'd recommend info, as it's spelled, at greenfootenergy.ca.
1: Fantastic. All right, need to take our last break of the day. We'll be back in just a moment.
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1: Thanks for coming back. You're listening to The Whole Home Show, and I'm Tony Joe. We're chatting about energy solutions today with Greenfoot Energy. Our guests are Ryan Rain and James Herrera. Again, guys, thanks for coming back today. Thanks for visiting, and thanks for coming back after our break. Good having you here.
2: Thank you. Yeah, great to be here.
1: Yeah. James, I want to touch on things with you just a moment here, because we've been talking a lot about grants and about heat pumps and things like that. What are you finding that the development world or new construction or custom homes, what are they looking for in the area that you guys specialize in?
2: I believe they're looking for like a kind of a local company around here to kind of work along with. Mm-hmm. You know, they're looking for, you know, efficient heat pumps with like good costs. So we actually have our own label, Gridless. It's our own private label or heat pumps. So we've been finding a lot of good success with that kind of systems. You want to chime on this?
0: Sure. No, I think James set the stage for a really good conversation. So as we talk with more developers, you know, when you actually peel it back, Tony, you know, being in construction and real estate, things don't get cheaper.
1: No.
0: And, you know, we have certain stigmas and things on certain individuals, but if you actually boil it down, everyone's fighting a battle that we know nothing about. And when we actually get into the topic with developers, they're under the same stresses because they're getting pushed for higher step code.
1: Mm-hmm. Oh yes. Yeah. Government's intervention. Right? Yes. Yeah.
0: So when you're pushed to these higher step code, there's more things, to say the least, or implementation of process, which you've got to incorporate. And those implementations come with a dollar value, right?
1: Yeah.
0: So I think as we move to these these higher step code and efficiencies. I think it's a good thing because when we look at the overall project, they're going to be running more efficient for our ecosystem and our grid electrically. Mm-hmm. But when it comes to cost, because everything does come down to that, whether it's a one-on-one client or a retrofit, all the way up to a multi-unit builder, it's looking at, okay, how can we, you know, consolidate costs and do things in a manner that not only makes sense, but can actually keep costs at a point where we can keep dollars in others' pockets, right?
1: Yeah.
0: It actually, when you actually look at this and start talking to the developers, the conversation becomes even wider because now we're talking about rent and we're getting into all the different things and how the landscape of how buildings changed. You've seen this. We've seen a lot more builds have been buy to resell are now turning. We're seeing a lot of rentals come on the market.
1: Yes. Right? Yes.
0: So there's a responsibility on the developer to actually provide a product, especially if there's going to be the onus of the building being under their management.
1: Yep.
0: What are we putting into this space?
5: Yeah, long-term ownership, exactly. Basically is what it is. Yeah,
0: exactly. And establishing a space that is of good value to the individuals that are going to be inhabiting it, right? It's a very loaded question in a good way, and one that actually I'm fascinated with and happy to be sort of in the conversation with, because I think being individuals that are embarking on these sort of projects, we have a responsibility.
1: Yeah.
0: As this climate metaphorically and legitimately continues to be a part of this conversation of figuring, okay, how do we consolidate this and come together as a team from cradle to grave, being wholesaler, supply inventory, installer, and implementation on the project itself, right?
1: For sure. You know, you made a comment and you just, it is true. Things are constantly getting more expensive. Nothing ever gets cheaper. I will make a comment right now that is relevant to our conversation today. I had a condo in Fairfield and I lived there from 1996 to 2000. And I had an early heat pump. It was in a condo. So of course, you know, we had to sign off the fact that I was responsible for the condenser that was on the roof. But it was remote control and it was cool. Like there was no other, you know, back then you talk about, because it was a 1995 building back then, they weren't building buildings with air conditioning or whatever. It was a wood frame building. And to me, it was one of like the major selling features. So I had two heads in it. And I do remember at the time, those things were massively expensive.
0: Yes.
1: And so fast forward to today, as I said a little bit earlier, we're seeing these a lot more in houses nowadays. So they are more common. And I have to say, you know, although not inexpensive, and, you know, if you want to talk about costs, you know, you know, by all means, go ahead. People should know that they are kind of, they're a step up in the comfort of a home and more crucially for me in my business, I think in the resale as well, because you know, to be looking at a condo that is electric baseboard with no cooling compared to one in the same price point, or maybe a little bit more that does, I think people move towards, you know, the more efficient one.
0: Agreed. And I think even just with efficiency, it's, I think the best word to describe it, it's a comfortable method of temperament, where a baseboard can be kind of stuffy, where a heat pump has, especially, so when you get into heat pumps, just for clarity, you have ductless, which are those heads that we see on walls. I'm sure people have typically seen that with the line sets on the outside.
1: Yep.
0: Or usually if you have the ability to get in before a drywall stage or someone that's taking a renovation or a home back to studs, you can do a ducted install, which is just essentially a much more even distributed or dispersed form of the air, right?
1: Yeah. Hey, listen, I don't want to lose track of all the other things you guys do as well. So again, we've talked about heat pumps. We've talked about grants. Let's talk about insulation really briefly here. This is a biggie in a house, right?
0: It is. Yes. I think it's one that actually demands a lot more respect. And I think it will, especially as we come into the conversation around step code and that word retention. And you got, I think it's, people think, well, when you think insulation, you think of that typical pink batten poly, right? But when you actually unpack what insulation is, there's a lot of different techniques that you can utilize in your tool belt. So you have 2 pound closed cell spray foam, which is a really good application for when you're trying to get a lot of R value in a lesser amount of space or width. You have blown attic insulation, whether that be fiberglass or cellulose for your roof, your attic under your roof in that space. You can actually get into a dense cellulose package for your exterior walls, but that's usually
5: The building stage. Yeah.
0: It's more niche market for that one. You can get into things called, that's probably edging on drill and fills, which is a retro application. It's quite messy, but in the right circumstances, it can actually be a saving grace all the way back to your fiberglass bats.
1: Yeah. Yes. And it is said the cost of insulation relative to, you know, grants that are available or things like that is actually a very economically efficient way to make your house energy efficient, right?
0: It is. And you know what, Tony, that's a great point too. When we get a call, I think the best example, when we get a call from someone and they would like us to have a home comfort advisor come by, we call our HCAs home comfort advisors, which essentially individuals that come upon request to investigate a home and have a look at all these topics. And when we go to a home, we like the word educate in an unbiased recommendation. Mm-hmm. We get up in the attic, we look around, see what's going on. We have a look at how's the home being heated. We have a look in the crawl space, because that's another area that heat and cool can escape through a foundation wall or an area which is exposed, right? And we actually look at this thing holistically. I think the best way to explain that is the HAAS acronym. And the HAAS acronym is Home as a System. Hmm. Everything that we're talking about here essentially is, what is my home doing as a system? And I think if people look at building that way, it actually sheds a lot of light on what it is. It's a system. Every trade is important.
5: Yes.
0: No one less than the other.
5: Yeah.
0: And I think when you recognize that, you actually see the beauty of what a building really is. Mm-hmm. See the interaction of, insulation. We need to know about the protrusions through that envelope with respect to HVAC and the air tightness, right? Without going too much down a tangent. But regardless, we come in and we look at the space holistically. And at the end of the day, we're not here to push a $15,000, $30,000 system on someone. I don't believe that's the way in which doing good business goes by, to be bold and say that. Mm-hmm. It could be something as simple as, you know, spending a couple grand to top up your attic insulation, which can
5: make a big difference.
0: Oh, yeah. People are wondering why they're so chilly in the winter. Well, it's like, well, you only have R15, R18 in your attic when a typical recommendation is above 40 all the way up to 50.
1: Yes. Yeah. Yeah. Yeah. So, and again, I saw the van earlier today. So that is definitely something you guys do. I like what you just mentioned about advisors. So again, for our listeners here have been listening and are curious about, you know, what could they do to improve the comfort of their home, or and especially because we've had some warm weather, it might be nice to think about having a heat pump for some air conditioning in your home if you don't have that already. So they can call you, and you guys send out advisor. What's the name?
0: The acronym is HCA. It's a home comfort advisor.
1: There we go. Yes. So have a home comfort advisor from Greenfoot Energy Solutions come out and have a look around and offer suggestions. The other thing as well I wanted to touch on is you guys service things too.
0: We certainly do.
1: Yeah.
0: So as the business find itself taking shape here in town, we're coming up on 2 years here pretty quick.
1: Yeah.
0: We have something coming online called Service Yeti. And Service Yeti is essentially, if you look at Greenfoot as the front forward facing division that you would know about, mm-hmm. Service Yeti is the back end firepower to actually support and service and stay on top of maintaining. Predominantly, we like to deal with the systems in which we've actually installed.
1: Yes.
0: Yeah. That's honestly just respectfully to the warranties, which are tied to these units.
1: Yeah.
0: I won't get into warranties, but that can be a sticky scenario where you want to respectfully stay in your lane. Because certain warranties have certain companies when it comes to the parts and labor. Mm-hmm. But regardless, we will not turn someone down to come and look at your system. We just might ask a few extra questions for clarity to ensure that, honestly, we're educating you on what your next best step might be.
1: But
0: to answer your question, yes, we have a full back end called Service Yeti, which works off of the Service Titan. platform, which is a very forward-facing, very well-established, service-centric sort of platform.
6: Right.
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1: 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So again, if people need to reach you, best way to do that?
0: Of course. 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
6: Yep.
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1: Fantastic. I'll put that information on our CFAX 1070 page as well, too. We didn't even get into things like gas furnaces and geothermal heat pumps. You know what that means? We're going to need to get you guys both back. It's James Herrera and Ryan Rain, both from Greenfoot Energy Solutions. Guys, thanks for joining us today.
8: Thank you.
0: You're very welcome. It's been a pleasure to be here.
1: Thanks. You bet. And folks, listen, if you've got questions and you're curious about this, make sure you make the call. But we'll be here for you this time next week.
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6: Now this update from the Canadian Press. Prime Minister Mark Carney says retaliatory tariffs against the U.S. will take effect next month. Carney suspended talks with the U.S. late Friday and says Canada will match the new U.S. tariffs dollar for dollar. He says the levies will be targeted at sectors like steel, dairy, appliances, agriculture equipment, pulp and paper, and electronics. Ontario Premier Doug Ford gave Prime Minister Carney credit for standing up for Canada by standing up to U.S. President Donald Trump. Meantime, Alberta Premier Danielle Smith says people shouldn't cheer for Canada's retaliatory measures because tariff wars hurt everyone. And U.S. President Trump is urging a federal judge to reject the BBC's request for the court's help in securing records from his family in Trump's defamation case against the British broadcaster. From the Canadian Press, I'm Lisa Laporte.
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10: British Columbia on our radio network and welcome worldwide on our podcast. We're dedicating this week's show to all the residents and volunteers in the greater Summerland area who are dealing with unprecedented fire damage from the Bald Range wildfire. Here are some of the latest updates. What can any of us do who are many miles away from the area? Well, you can support local businesses. You can buy their wine, craft beer, spirits online. All of that is simple to do. We've been talking about the 2025 vintage for many weeks now. There's a lot of that wine around. It's in cellars in Summerland. Although the wineries aren't open to the public yet, they are available online. So buying a case of wine from there would be, I imagine, would be really appreciated by the wineries. And, you know, we don't make that much wine in the Okanagan, so I need to sit down and count the bottles. I think if we all bought 12 or bottles of wine, we could maybe wipe out the entire supply pretty quickly if everybody in BC bought a bottle. Now, you can support all the many businesses who selflessly stepped forward to support the community, the hotels who stepped up to house wildfire evacuees, the restaurants and food trucks offering free food. Two that come to mind for us, the Summerland Waterfront Resort and the Belcomo in Penticton, both have been giants in helping out during the emergency. Many of these businesses are going to be impacted for some time to come, so we need you to support Summerland. And down the road, to do some planning, try to get out there before the end of the year. Okay, we got a big lineup today for you. Later in the show, Christine Coletta joins us. We're going to talk about Summerland again with her. She's the owner of Haywire Winery and Garnet Valley Ranch. Janet Dorzinski joins us to talk about the sparkling wine category at the National Wine Awards. Michael Godell joins us to talk about the fabulous results for the rosé category for British Columbia wineries. But up next, Sam Pfeiffer, he's the owner and director of Whistler Wines, a fourth-generation grape grower in the Barossa Valley, and he tells us the story of how cuttings from the famous Kalimna 3C Shiraz clone used in the legendary Grange Shiraz found their way into his vineyard. I'm Anthony Gismondi, and we are set to go.
9: 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This is BC Food and Wine Radio with Anthony Gismondi.
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10: Hello, BC. We're back and heading to Australia's Barossa Valley, one of the world's great red wine regions, but also a place in transition, never really standing still. My guest is Sam Pfeiffer. He's the fourth generation grape grower and second generation owner of Whistler Wines, a family estate redefining what Barossa can taste like today. Sam, welcome to the show.
8: Thank you very much, Anthony. I appreciate you having me on.
10: It's fantastic. You're the fourth generation in the vineyard. Take us back a bit to where it all began.
8: Yeah, I mean, look, the Barossa Valley is founded on a lot of German settlers, and Whistler's actually got nothing to do with your mountain there in Canada. It's my last name in German, so it translates to Pfeiffer in German.
10: Oh, wow.
8: So my great-grandfather, Albert Heinrich, grew up on a property in the Riverland and had his own grape there, and then handed that on to my grandfather. That's where my dad, I guess, grew up, and then eventually my dad started working at Penfolds here in the Barossa Valley and ultimately ended up running the whole growing program for Penfolds, which is one of the more famous brands down here.
10: I was going to say, a small little winery with, you know, not a big history, but...
8: That's right.
10: Actually, that's right. Well, there's a connection between Penfolds, your dad, in the vineyard. Well, could you tell us about that?
8: Absolutely, yeah. So I guess ultimately at the end of my dad's career, he managed specifically the Grange growing side of things. And Grange is probably our most famous wine here in Australia, runs for about $1,000 a bottle. When my dad went to retire, they said you can have a gold watch or you can take cuttings from the original Kalimna 3C Grange clone. And my dad's not a watch guy or an idiot.
10: Oh, that's so fantastic.
8: So he took cuttings and planted them on our property in 1994.
10: Wow.
8: So that's where it started.
10: We were sitting around here. I was saying, well, maybe he stole them, and that's even a better story.
8: Yeah, no, it's good because, I mean, we think we're one of three or four in the world with that clone, so it's quite unique to us.
10: Yeah. Sam Pfeiffer is the owner and director of Whistler Wine. So, Sam, you're in charge now. Tell us a little bit about the way you handle vineyards at Whistler Wines.
8: Yeah, I mean, so I bought the business off mum and dad about 5 years ago. We get nothing for free in my family, so the bank owns Whistler Wines. My brother and I, he used to be involved in the business, but we have a big focus on organics.
10: Yeah.
8: And more recently, biodynamics. Sustainability is at the forefront. Everything's off solar at the winery. We really, really want to look after our patch of dirt and make sure that what people are drinking is, of minimal intervention, and that's the way it should be, I believe.
10: Yeah. People say that that's the best way to express the site, farming that way. Would you agree with that? Or
8: 100%. I mean, you know, look, if you're killing off anything with synthetic chemicals, there has to be doing some form of damage to, you know, tissue on the vine and leaves and, you know, all of that. So for us, we just want to show our soil, which we have about five or six different soil types, and actually some of the older soils in the world, in Australia. So, you know, that's what we want to express, and we believe we're trying to do our best at that, I guess.
10: We're going to talk about two wines today, so I'm going to hand it over to you to make a selection. Should we talk Shiraz before Cabernet Sauvignon, or Cabernet Sauvignon before Shiraz?
8: Let's talk Shiraz, just stylistically.
10: Okay, so the 24 atypical Shiraz. Atypical, that must mean something important.
8: Well, look, I guess it's no secret that the world is changing and the way people are drinking is changing. The Barossa Valley and maybe Australia for you guys has been painted with a brush in terms of Shiraz, of this big, bold, arrogant kind of style of wine. And Robert Parker, you know, helped with that by giving out a lot of 100 points to some of our wines. And I think that for me personally, I drink a lot of Beaujolais, Gamay, if I can afford it, Burgundy. I really enjoy something slightly lighter. And this wine is my take, I guess, on a progressive Syrah style. Yep. We don't say the word Syrah, but it's certainly a little bit lighter, brighter, and more acid focused. We pick on pH a little bit more rather than, you know, Bome or Brix.
10: Yep.
8: So, you know, I just want this to be balanced in the vineyard. I don't really care what the alcohol is. I just want it to be naturally balanced. And this is now my biggest selling wine total.
10: Yeah, but I'm guessing it's not 16% alcohol.
8: No, that one runs at about 13.4 or something.
10: Yeah, which is nice. Seems reasonable and balanced.
8: Yeah, and I mean, look, I just think that we should be trying to promote wines that, you know, you can have it, you reach for a second, third glass rather than have one glass and feel heavy and weighty and that's the end of it, you know.
10: And I mean, I know that's what's happening here in North America. Is that happening in Australia as well with Australian consumers?
8: Absolutely. Yeah, it's night and day in my eyes. I mean, I'm out in trade a lot. I just came back from Sydney yesterday. And especially in restaurants, and my brand is about 80% restaurants globally.
10: Yeah.
8: And I think that that's where people learn and taste shifts. And so, you know, this wine is certainly a restaurant wine, and sommeliers seem to be gravitating towards that lighter, prettier style, I guess.
10: Yeah. So I'm guessing that Grange Light wasn't available for a name, so you went with the atypical Shiraz.
8: I've never heard that, or I've never thought of that, but that's good. I like that.
10: Okay. All right. So let's move on from Shiraz to Cabernet Sauvignon. Is it a different spot? Is it a different soil? How does Cabernet Sauvignon fit into the Barossa story?
8: Well, it's the second largest planted variety in the Barossa Valley, and as you know, it's the largest planted globally.
10: Yeah.
8: So, you know, there's a spot for it in most places. My dad loves drinking aged Cabernet Sauvignon,
10: right.
8: And I believe this is probably the wine in our museum. We have a museum going back right to the start, and it certainly is the wine that seems to age the best, just with its tannin profile. But the Barossa isn't really known for Cabernet. Usually we blend it away into a Shiraz Cabernet and some sort of Bordeaux-looking blend. But, yeah, so, look, this is on the same property. It's 68 rows. If you've got the bottle there, there's a bird's-eye view of the block. So that's the soil types. We've got a little bit of broken quartz in the soil, some limestone over clay, it seems to work well. I personally love the fact that Cabernet out of the Barossa, compared to somewhere like Coonawarra or Margaret River, you can drink it a little bit younger because it's so hot here. Like, we're the driest state in the driest continent on Earth, so it gets pretty warm. And what that means is we get our fruit riper easier.
11: Yeah.
8: And it seems to be slightly more approachable young. You can age it, but you can, you know, you don't Cabernet Sauvignon. You're usually going, oh, look, this needs to go down for 5 years before the tannin profile
11: right.
8: kind of settles down.
11: Yep.
8: Whereas this seems to be approachable quite early, which suits our punters, which is nice.
10: My guest is Sam Pfeiffer. He's the owner and director of Whistler Wines. Sam, if we look ahead a bit, we hear talk about the modern Barossa. What are some of the things you're thinking about, say, for the next decade?
8: Yeah, it's a good question. Grenache is certainly something we're focused on. It stands up in the heat. It's drought tolerant. And it's this beautiful, pretty, aromatic style that
10: yeah.
8: is quite versatile. We make a rosé out of it and a still table wine.
10: Yeah, juicy.
8: So
10: I love the juiciness of it.
8: Yeah, that's right. But also something like Cinso, we're thinking about planting on my property because I have a little bit of vacant land. So look, to be honest, just, you know, water's huge for us and it's going to get harder and harder.
10: Yeah.
8: So we really need to think about what varieties we have in the ground, and that's a focus for us for sure.
10: Yeah. What about, maybe you could explain to our listeners dry farming. How is dry farming done and how does it start? And like you irrigate young vines or what was the procedure to get vines to live with no water?
8: Well, I mean, originally our vineyards were dry farms, but they're not anymore. We've got irrigation throughout my property, and I have an allocation of water from the River Murray, which is the largest river in Australia.
10: Right.
8: So we have a little bit of water secured. However, lots of people still do it, and a lot of people believe that making vines struggle, and I believe this to a certain extent, but making vines struggle and earning, you know, if they can stay alive and just keep them just going, you can produce some really beautiful fruit, and you can also produce vines of longevity. I mean, we have the oldest Grenache and Shiraz vines in the world in the Barossa Valley.
10: Right.
8: Because we never had phylloxera. You know, I think it's been proven that a lot of these dry grown, I mean, Grenache planted 158 years ago or something, is still producing beautiful fruit.

0: and it's no longer critters and, you know, yellowtail and that kind of stuff. We've got some beautiful products from small families like mine that are doing kind of interesting things. So that's why I appreciate talking to people like you.
1: Yeah, well, I think we're well past all that here. We're pretty knowledgeable market, and we're pretty excited to have Barossa, Shiraz, and Cabernet in our marketplace. Both of these wines are available in BC. I've been talking with Sam Pfeiffer. He's the owner and director of Whistler Wines, and we've been talking about Atypical Shiraz. That is 2024, pardon me, and the 2023 Estate Cabernet Sauvignon. Really great to catch up with you today, Sam, and to talk a little bit about Whistler Wines. Look forward to maybe seeing you in Vancouver.
0: Thank you, mate. Yep, my wine's on at Nightingale, and I'm always there for a drink. Thank Chris Riley for that. He's a good man, and I'll be there having a drink in August.
1: He'll be happy to hear that. Thanks so much for joining us today. Have a great start to the winter.
0: Thank you, mate. I appreciate it. Enjoy the summer.
1: Okay. Sam Pfeiffer, owner and director of Whistler Wines. Don't miss any of our shows. 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
1: We're back and joined by Michael Goodell. He's a writer, chef, critic, educator, and now an author. Michael's first book comes out the first week of September. It's called The Next Rooster, Chianti Classico, New Generation. It's a story of 44 families in 44 essays. We'll get to that a little bit later in the interview, but we're going to start with the National Wine Awards. You were a judge there, Michael. I asked you to come on and talk about rosé. What stood out to you about this category this year? What's going on with rosé? Are people still crazy about it?
5: People are still crazy about rosé. Everybody, I shouldn't say everybody, but there are not a lot of people who are afraid to say, I drink rosé anymore. Uh-huh. And, you know, what impresses me most about Canadian, and especially BC wineries, is their ability to create a rosé to fit every need, with a wide variety of options for every person in a diverse group to find something of interest, and something really to match to their personal taste. Trends are transforming, as far as I'm concerned, and this is what I saw at the awards this year, that what we saw as trends are now transforming into structural shifts. And the judging panels were very aware that there's sort of this further deepening in shades of color of rosé, and also more consequence. And by consequence, I mean what they're noting in the wines are increased weight and structure. So it's not just, you know, pale salmon, salty rosé anymore. There's something for everyone.
1: So it's getting textural and it's getting food friendly, I guess, by adding those things to the mix.
5: More than just food friendly, it's getting people to think about what kind of food they want to eat alongside rosé, and that really helps elevate the rosé category into serious wine, which is I think a good thing.
1: Well, you may have touched on it, but as a judge in that room, what is a medal-worthy rosé when you're sitting around the table with everybody? What is it that you're looking for and talking about?
5: Number one, well, like with anyone, we're looking for balance, but rosé is challenging because of the varying levels of residual sugar that may or may not be in the wines. So you know, whether

0: you're making yours to be a crowd pleaser with a healthy dose of residual sugar, or you're making rosé that's dry as the desert. There's always got to be a conscience in a winemaker's head that whispers balance in rosé is key. That's what the judges are looking for. So it must manifest a delicate balancing act between fruit and acid, number one. And then what I like to call science and art, which means, you know, the science of winemaking with the creativity that a winemaker instills into his or her winemaking. The rosé's got to have some breadth to it. It's got to have some depth to it. And we're also looking for a diversification, or a diversity of styles and ways of approaching rosé, each with their own positive elements. But they all have to find some benefit to the consumer, to the person who's drinking the wine. No, this is how I personally feel about rosé, and I guess since I was the one chosen to, or I was assigned the write-up for the category this year, I guess I feel justified putting my personal beliefs, you know, about the category out there.
1: Yeah, I remember the winemaker at Chateau Mouton-Rothschild, when he retired, he went down south to make rosé, and he said to me, it's the hardest wine in the world to make. So that really impressed me when I heard that from him, talking about, you know, how hard it is to make a great rosé. But let's talk about BC. They had a great performance. Say a few bits, what about some of the wines? What can you talk about in the results that struck you from different wineries?
0: Well, the number one thing that struck me is that there were three golds given to rosés this year, and all three of them were BC wines.
1: Yeah.
0: And then if you look at the silver category, I think it was something like 69, 70% of the silvers were awarded rosés. So nothing against the rest of the country, specifically nothing against Ontario. They make some of fabulous wines in Ontario. But there's something about British Columbia. The flavor development, especially from the Okanagan Valley, simply can't be metered or rivaled anywhere else in Canada. And it's that flavor development that I'm talking about that gives rosé its extra stuffing. That's what consumers want most, right? Yeah. And that's what you get in BC. So you're going to find it. So those three golds came from, one came from the Summerland Bench, one came from the Similkameen Valley, and the third came from the Black Sage Bench. So let's start right there. But then you look deeper into British Columbia, Lillooet, Fraser Valley, Oliver, South Okanagan, Okanagan Falls, Skaha. Like, it doesn't matter where you went, where you looked, there was a high-ranking rosé made in every area.
1: Yeah, my guest is Michael Godel. He's was one of the judges and leader of panels at the National Wine Awards this year, the 2026 National Wine Awards. We're talking about the rosé category, which has recently been published online at WineAline. You can read all the results there, but we're talking about some of the big winners: Lunescence, Seven Directions, Le Vieux Pen, Tantalus, Hugging Tree, Frind. It really is quite a mixed and long lineup.
0: A very long lineup. But the other thing, Anthony, I think I would like to say about that is, I used this term actually when I wrote about rosé several years ago, but Canadians should be thankful that a path has been taken that avoids what I call the dextrinization of rosé, meaning winemakers are really avoiding chemical avenues to seek color, to seek stability, and they're actually making more natural, quote-unquote natural, and meaningful wine. So less manipulation to change hue, aroma, and flavor. That's the thing of the past. And the one thing I personally like to see paid more attention to, and I and several other judges noted this, a few too many rosés that were on the acetic side, high acetic levels. And so those sour flavors might work well in beer and cider, but in my opinion, not in wine. And that's the one thing I'd really like to see overall an improvement with.
1: Yeah, and that's easy enough to temper too, and I wonder why some of them are so acidic. It's just some sort of like badge of honor or something if you can make them super dry, but I know that consumers prefer something just a little rounder, softer, not so much sweet, but just as you've been saying, balanced.
0: Exactly, balanced. Let the fruit speak. And if you're growing grapes in a place to make rosé, that you may not be able to get the same level of color and depth and breadth that I talked about that, let's say, you know, somewhere deep in the Okanagan Valley has, then adjust to it and don't try to manipulate it to make a bigger wine than you're capable of making. And as you said, a little softer, a little rounder is very appealing to a consumer.
1: I'm talking to Michael Goodell. He's a writer, chef, critic, educator, and now an author, Michael. Let's have a quick update on the next Rooster, County Classico's new generation, a story of 44 families and 44 essays. You spend a lot of time in Italy. This seems like a great project for you.
0: Yes, I do spend a lot of time in Italy. So it's a project that's been a long time in the making, but what I've really noticed over the last few 4 or 5 years, in specifically the appellation of Chianti Classico and the region that we refer to as Chianti Classico, is this changing of the guard. And it started 30, 35 years later, after all of these families started their estates in the 80s and 90s, you now have the next generation, and they're educated kids. I call them kids, but they're, you know, upwards of 25, 30, 35 years old. They've gone away to school, let's say. They've studied enology. They've studied business, marketing, what have you. And they're all really coming back to their families, and they are the succession plan. They are the continuity of these estates, which is really important in Europe, as we know, especially in places where they've been making wine for 1,000 or 1,500 years. But I've really noticed it. And so over the last 2.5 years, I have seeked out and found 44 families where this succession plan is happening. And I interviewed, photographed, and videoed them all, and finally created this sort of collection of essays about the next generation of Chianti Classico producers.
1: Yeah. I worry about that in Canada. I hope that that's going to somehow manifest itself in the new world here at some point, because the transfer of knowledge is really one of the keys of continuing to make fine wine wherever you're working.
0: It's the key to making fine wine, but also wine that tells a story. And I do believe still today that consumers want and love a story that comes along with the wine that's in their glass. And yes, family is the number one way to do that. Big corporate, you know, holdings doesn't necessarily tell that kind of story. Not that it can't, but family, especially in a place like Tuscany, family is everything, for sure.
1: Yeah.
0: Love to see it in Canada, too. Yeah.
1: Well, it'll be fun for our listeners to look for that book when it's out in September, Michael. Finally, just you've been a judge for years now, the National Wine Awards. What's your perspective on Canadian wine at the moment?
0: My perspective on Canadian wine is it's better than it's ever been. There's zero doubt in my mind that it just gets better every year. And specifically with rosé, it's never been clearer where to look. Canadian rosé rocks, BC wine especially. There's dozens of high-level choices that rival the rest of the world, including France. Our winemaking is getting better and better every year. And I am a huge supporter of buying local, not just because we should support local industry, but because we should support quality where quality's there. And I see it every year, and especially in the rosé category, I see an increase in quality, and I can't say enough about what's happening here.
1: I think a lot of us feel that way. One of the issues is that a lot of people said Canadian wine was great for decades. It wasn't, but now it is. And when we say it's good, I don't like using the word world class, but we measure up very well against top wines from around the world. If you sit down and taste them side by side, you'll see that we're right on the edge of joining the big club. Michael, thanks so much for joining us today. Really appreciate you spending some time with us, and hope you have a good end to your summer.
0: Thank you, Anthony. It's always a pleasure to be with you and to talk with you. I hope you do as well, and hope to see you soon.
1: Okay, that was Michael Goodell. He's a writer, chef, critic, educator, and now author. His first book comes out the first week of September. It's called The Next Rooster, Chianti Classico's New Generation. It's about stories of 44 families and 44 essays. Up next, more breakdown, more winners from the 26th Wine Align National Wine Awards. We're joined by Janet Dorozinski. She was a panel captain, and she's going to talk about the sparkling wine category.
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1: Hey, we're back and joined by Janet Dorzinski. She's a WSET diploma and a WSET certified educator, a wine travel writer, a speaker for International Wine and Spirits Judge, and she's a contributing editor at the Oxford Companion to Wine and works at CanadasBestWines.ca as well. Today she speaks to us, though, as a panel captain from the 2026 Wine Align National Wine Awards, covering the sparkling wine category, which I believe is one of your favorite drinks. Janet, how are you, and welcome to the show.
5: Yes, it is one of my favorite drinks, and thank you very much for having me here.
1: Great to have you. I've been asking the judges, what stood out most about the category for you, the sparkling wine category? Is it a change over other years, or the same, or what knocked you out this year?
5: I think what I've been seeing over the past several years is the strength and growth in traditional methods sparkling wine. As
1: right.
5: You know, we taste sparkling wine that is tank fermented and bottle fermented, traditional method, and pet nat. But what I seem to notice this year is that the traditional method sparkling wine, there seemed to be more of it that we got mm-hmm. to taste. And so maybe that means more is being made. I'm not sure of that correlation, but I think that the overall quality seems to be getting better and better every year.
1: Yeah. A lot of people get into sparkling wine, or have recently, under this sort of Prosecco rage, this tank fermented, sort of lightly bubbly, fizzy kind of wine. But when you talk about traditional method, we're talking about a much more complex wine. What is it about Canada specifically? I guess we can say BC and Ontario and a little bit in Nova Scotia at the moment. What is it about where we grow and make sparkling wines that's so good for them?
5: Well, first of all, I would also point out that Quebec is making some really amazing sparkling wine.
1: I knew you would. Okay.
5: But, you know, I mean, Canada is quintessentially cool climate. Even though our summers tend to be hot, we still have a shorter growing season. We yeah. are influenced by bodies of water in most of the major wine regions. We have really cold winters. So I think, you know, we do have this perfect storm when it comes to the conditions being there to make excellent sparkling wine. And if you look at some of our other new world in quotation mark countries, like England, for example, New Zealand, Australia, and the parts that are really making excellent sparkling wine there, traditional method and otherwise, are also sort of cool climate areas or cool climate regions. So I think we are in good company.
1: It's not easy to judge sparkling wine when you're in the room with your panel. What are the key things that you're all looking for before you say wow?
5: So I'm looking for overall balance, like I would in any wine, and what that means to me is that the mousse or the bubbles are not too aggressive, but they're present enough that, you know, it brings some freshness and complexity to the wine. We're looking at the sweetness or the added dosage or natural sweetness of the wine, if it's in balance with the flavors of the wine and the acidity of the wine. And then, of course, we're looking to see if the bubbles remain and if the flavors remain, like we would in not bubbles, but flavors, if they remain and last like they do in any wine, which is always an indicator of quality. The longer the, you know, the length of the wine and the persistence of the wine, the better quality the wine tends to be.
1: It's kind of interesting, too, that we're getting, by the way, my guest is Janet Dorzinski, and we're talking about the sparkling wine category. She's a panel captain, been for many years, and a big fan of sparkling wine. Seems to me that the quality of Canadian sparkling wine far exceeds the price when you compare it to a lot of top wines from around the world, specifically Champagne and some of the other regions you mentioned, at least the top-selling wines. Is it a good deal for Canadians to delve into their own sparkling wine?
5: It's an excellent deal for Canadians, and I can't recommend buying Canadian sparkling wine enough. If we look at the medal winners from the National Wine Awards of Canada, there are very few that are over $40 a bottle, and to get something traditional methods or even, traditional method sparkling wine at that price point from better known regions, it's almost impossible to do.
1: You're
5: that.
1: Right.
5: So I think we should definitely take advantage of this sparkling wine wave that we seem to be on right now and, soak up the value, that's for sure.
1: Any thoughts about the BC versus Ontario in terms of style or Nova Scotia? They're all a bit different, but what's your take on that?
5: I think it's getting harder and harder to tell well-made Ontario versus British Columbia sparkling wine because it's not just weather, but it's, I think, as people sort of learn more about how to make sparkling wine and, you know, how to make it well, there's less of a noticeable difference as there may have been in the past. I think it's still a bit easier to notice sparkling wine from Nova Scotia and Quebec just because of the sort of the acid framework of the wine, although that's not always the case, but I think, it's, you know, good sparkling wine in Canada, you can't necessarily tell where it's from, which kind of makes it exciting for us and makes it also humbling for judges if you can't really tell the difference where the wines are coming from.
1: Well, I like that it's not so much where it comes from anymore in terms of provinces or whatever, but more about, you know, the actual dirt or the region and what people are doing. It was a really stiff competition. 108 medals were given out to sparkling wines. I think one of the best that we've had so far. I'm a fan of older sparkling wine. Most people, you know, open it right away and drink it. But what do you think about the ability of aging wines that have may already been aged 36 or 48 months in the bottle?
5: Yeah, I think if you look at the winning wines, there were a fair number of them that, you know, date back to some going back to 2016, 2017, so 10 years old, and they're very impressive. I think we do, like most wines, we drink them too young. So there is I would also recommend not only buying Canadian sparkling wine, but if it's a vintage sparkling wine, aging it to see how it evolves, because there definitely is more complexity and nuance in flavor that develops as the wine ages.
1: Yeah. Ontario did very well. I can just quickly say Fielding, Malivoire, Huff Estates, those were the top three at the awards. Two were rosés, too, which is surprising that they're getting that kind of respect from judges as well. What did you think about that trio of wines?
5: Yeah, I was actually surprised that we picked two non-vintage rosé wines, although I know the Malivoire Bizou rosé very well, and it's always a class act. The other ones, they were excellent as well. And again, if we go back to looking at the price point of these wines, the Fielding wine is $32, and the Malivoire and Huff are both $45. There's really no other place in the world places that we can buy in our market that we can get sparkling wine of that quality for that price point. And just to say, people in BC have been able to order wine from Ontario for a long, long time. So I would take advantage of ordering some of this wine direct from the winery.
1: Yeah, well, you can before the new mess starts. Janet, always great to talk to you. I talked to Michael Goodell earlier about rosé, but I'll put the same question to you. Where do you place Canadian wine now? You've been involved in it for a long time, internationally as well. What do you tell people about Canadian wine, or do they take us seriously? What can you say about our image outside of the country now?
5: So I think, in true Canadian fashion, we either do not yet believe, or part of it is people here just don't really know the reputation of Canadian wine internationally. But as you said, I've been working with companies in the industry, and when we go to market in places like the UK or Singapore or Denmark, or like really serious wine markets where people spend a lot of money and can get anything from anywhere in the world, mm-hmm. I think, you know, people are, they're very shocked at the overall quality of Canadian wine. And in a lot of cases, they believe, trade and, you know, sommeliers, writers, whatever, believe that our wines are comparable for certain grape varieties and styles like sparkling wine, grape varieties like Riesling, Chardonnay, Pinot, Cab Franc, Gamay. They believe them to be comparable, if not better, and better value than alongside some of their counterparts from other parts of the world.
1: Yeah. Great spot to stop that at. Janet, pleasure to speak with you. I know we'll be having the links up. People can check all the results from the awards, and especially the sparkling wine, having listened to you. And always a pleasure to have you on the show. Thanks so much for joining us.
5: Thanks for having me.
1: That was Janet Dorzinski, panel captain at the 2026 Wine Align and National Wine Awards. Up next, an update from Summerland, as Christine Coletta, co-owner of Okanagan Crush Pad Winery and Garnet Valley Ranch Wine Brands, joins us to discuss what's happening behind the scenes in Summerland and at Haywire Winery and Garnet Valley Ranch, and how consumers, that's you, can support the region moving forward.
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0: Hello, everyone. We're back and joined by Christine Coletta, of course, the co-founder of Okanagan Crush Pad in Summerland and one of the architects of the modern BC wine industry. Christine, I wish we were talking to you under better circumstances, but it's great to have you on the line. And apparently you're in transit from buying groceries in Penticton.
1: Yes, we're still getting everything back up and running in Summerland, and you can imagine the huge job that the grocery stores have cleaning out everything once they finally got in and restocking, so it's going to be a few days.
0: Yeah. How are you and your family? I should have asked that first. I know that you've had some hits up in the Garnet Valley. What can you tell us about that?
1: Well, I mean, everything happened so quickly on Friday night. The very first immediate thing was to get all of the people off the site. We had 9 people living at Garnet Valley Ranch, and so getting them out safely was key. From there, it just sort of unfolded into a week like I've never seen before. and our house is good, and 3 of the vineyards that we have are great. They're good. We've gotten into them. They're wonderful. So really the hit we took was at Garnet Valley, which you know yourself how much Steve and I have worked to build that property and the beautiful, beautiful place. And, you know, that is the hardest hit for us, definitely.
0: Yeah, I can't imagine it. It just seems like so much work has gone into it. But I don't know. I guess as they say, you have to stay strong now and try to make the comeback, I guess, but never easy.
1: I was just going to say, we've been making comebacks since COVID in 2020 as an industry. And I was talking to Gordon Fitzpatrick earlier today, and he goes, well, this is my 3rd evacuation. And I'm like, yeah. And so, I mean, no, all of us have been through so much as an industry, and we are tough as nails. We will build it back. And all of that. I have not personally been up to Garnet Valley because I am just focused on getting the operations up and running that I know I can impact. And I've left my husband and the crew, the vineyard crew, to work on getting the irrigation back. I think I'll go up there on Sunday when I am, you know, I've got lots of time to bring, you know, just absorb it and really understand what I'm faced with.
0: Yeah. Well, talking about that, what are some of the immediate challenges then that are facing people that are growing grapes this year, making wine in Summerland? What will they be up against?
1: Well, first of all, there's only a few of us that have been impacted in the direct eye of the fire. That's the good folks at Silvero and ourselves, and they didn't have any damage to their sites or homes, thankfully. And one of the reasons for that was that it was a newly constructed building and it didn't have a lot of debris or deadfall or anything around it. It was a nice, clean piece of property. So that's wonderful news for them, but both, you know, none of us have had power. And so we really have to sort of jerry-rig something together to get power so we can get our irrigation going so we can water our vines.
0: Yeah.
1: So that's a problem unique to us, and we're working on that. We've had irrigation on for 2 days now. But the Summerland in general, we're all going to be dealing with the impact of the fires in various ways. And one of the key ways or key issues that's impacting us is the lack of tourism. The town was shut down, is now opening slowly. People are not here. It's very, very quiet in the Okanagan. And I'm not even sure. I haven't had time to lift my head to find out if the travel ban is still in place.
0: No. And I can't understand why they actually put that travel ban in place. The last time they did that, it was a disaster. And so far, we haven't heard anything about it being removed. And people being people are, as you say, I think making plans to go somewhere else. And it's not fair, and it needs to change. People need to look at their plans now and say, well, I'm going to go to the Okanagan between now and the end of the year. That's the most important thing for people there is to fill a few hotel rooms and get going again.
1: 100%, because it's not just the wineries or our tasting room staff that are underutilized right now. It's the hotels, the hotel employees, local restaurants. I had a phone call. I was at the winery yesterday cleaning up ash on the patio, and this woman called me and she said, we're coming from Vernon. We want to help you. We want to come and have lunch. And honestly, my heart nearly broke, and I said, thank you so much for thinking of us. We're not open, and this is what's going on, and this is what we have to do to get open. And she goes, you know what? I'm going to park this idea, and I'll see you in 2 weeks. And and that's what people need to do. They need to just put us on the radar. And, you know, we're also asking that go buy a gift certificate. Go buy some wine online. Go buy some beer or cider. Get a gift certificate for a local hotel. We've got the Summerland Waterfront Resort in town. They have stepped up in a huge way, as they always do. We had one of our employees lost his home at Garnet Valley, and he and his family were able to move into the hotel yesterday, and they are taking amazing good care of our employees. So,
0: yeah, you know, that's great to hear.
1: You know, there's so many wonderful people stepping up in all sorts of platforms, but really we need people to come back so we can keep our people employed and keep our cellar doors open.
0: Well, I'm not in the television business, but I have something I'd like to say to them, and I've seen enough wildfire coverage every night of fires burning. I don't think it's necessary at this point to run them all day long on these news shows. It just compounds the problem of people thinking about when they may or may not get back up to wine country. But that's a different story. I wanted to ask you about the 25 vintage, because let's talk about wineries. They have cellars full of wine now from a very good vintage last year, so it's not all doom and gloom. They can sell those wines. They just need people to step up and buy them now.
1: 100%. And our winemaker, Matt Dumain, told me that the 2025 vintage was probably the most exceptional of his entire career of making wine, and not just in British Columbia, but anywhere. And that's a really high testament to the quality. That's not just at Haywire or Garnet Valley Ranch. I was hearing that was industry-wide, and it's pretty exciting, I think, not just on the quality level, but it also signaled to people after the 2024 freeze that we are back, and we are back stronger. And we saw it not just in grapes, but apricots, peaches, like the whole Okanagan was just a bounty in 2025. And that really shows you that Mother Nature, you know, can do magical work when pressed.
0: Mm-hmm. I was impressed by your husband's right out of the gate getting Summerland Strong and Garnet Valley Strong signs out into the marketplace. That was kind of interesting, and I think very useful for people to see those signs to remind them. This is going to go on for a while. We need to stay focused on helping out for a while, and we're going to do the best that we can do to make that happen for you guys. Is there anything in terms of, a lot of people say, well, they really want to help. They want to either give money or support or drop stuff off. Well, what can people do for the folks right in Summerland?
1: Well, there is an organization called Summerland SOS, mm-hmm. and people can go online and find that. I'm sorry, I don't have the.
0: Oh, we can get that up
1: in my head, and that would be a great place to start. Again, if you've got a favorite business, go buy a gift card, go buy some wine online. Plan to come to Summerland in the future. The Summerland Strong and the Garnet Valley Strong signs that my husband ordered are going to be arriving on Friday, and we are going to be placing those hopefully along the highway and into the corridors, the downtown corridor. Definitely Garnet Valley Ranch will be covered. And if people want to buy a sign to help, we're going to donate all the proceeds from the sales of the sign to the Garnet Valley Tourism Association. And we'll be setting up on our Okanagan Crush Pad store. People can buy a sign, and then they can either pick it up and place it where they want, or we will place it for them in front of a business or an impacted community.
0: Right. And that just reminded me that you do have, you were opening a new store right on the highway, on Highway 97 for Okanagan Crush Pad. Is that going to be ready to go, or is it open now, or is it still under?
1: No. It's still under construction, and unfortunately, they've lost a few weeks with these closures. The crew hasn't been able to get in to work on the building.
0: Sure.
1: But we're really looking forward to the Summerland Food Hub getting up and running. I think more than ever, Summerland farmers who may have lost their washing stations or their processing facilities on their own farms will be able to use the food hub. And then we can, you know, we can have a place also that's a central store for all of these products to be sold. We will be putting our narrative wines in that location. And so stay tuned, and we'll be excited when we can open the doors and invite people in.
0: Yeah. Christine, thanks for your time. I know how busy you are and how hard you've worked. You probably could sleep for a week if someone would let you, but it's not in the cards for the moment. It's not in your DNA anyways, I think, but really appreciate you talking to us today. And what we'll do is we'll give you all of our listeners strong to get this thing going and back up and running as quickly as possible.
1: Thank you very much. And sleeping, that's what November's for.
0: Yeah. Okay. Christine Coletta, thanks so much. Take care.
1: Take care. Bye-bye.
0: That was Christine Coletta. She's the co-owner of Okanagan Crush Pad, Haywire Winery, and Garnet Valley Ranch Winery in Summerland, British Columbia. And that's a wrap for this week's show. Thanks for listening. And remember, if you missed any part of the show, it's available wherever you get your podcasts. Special thanks to our technical producer in Vancouver. He's Dwayne Bishop. Our social media producer, Elena Chun, and our director of operations, Stu Ferguson. 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
5: From the National Newsroom of the Canadian Press, I'm Lisa Laporte. Prime Minister Mark Carney says counter tariffs will hit the U.S. starting the day after Labor Day. Speaking to reporters in Ottawa today, Carney says Canada will match Washington's new tariffs dollar for dollar and that the levies will be targeted on sectors like steel, dairy, appliances, agricultural equipment, pulp and paper, and electronics. He says his government is taking this step reluctantly, partly because this trade dispute is preventing both countries from doing, quote, so much good together.
6: But at the same time, we take this step confident that it is in the best interest of Canada, and that by rejecting a bad deal, by standing up for Canada, by focusing on what we can control, we will build Canada strong for all.
5: The U.S. introduced new 50% tariffs on billions of dollars in Canadian exports today after trade talks failed. Alberta Premier Danielle Smith has told a call-in radio show she's disappointed Canada's trade talks with the U.S. have collapsed. She also says people shouldn't cheer for Canada's retaliatory measures.
7: Emotionally, it feels good to retaliate. I get that. But let's remember what happens when we retaliate. When retaliation happens, it means that everybody who is buying products from the United States are now going to face upwards of 50%, upwards to 50% tariffs. And they're talking about that being on steel, on dairy, on appliances, on agriculture equipment. That one worries me a lot.
5: Meantime, Ontario Premier Doug Ford is calling on his counterparts across the country to stick together in the face of new U.S. tariffs. More evacuation orders and alerts have been issued in B.C.'s interior due to wildfire. The Pear Lake wildfire has now grown to more than 1,600 square kilometers. A new report from Quebec's Committee on Ethics in Science and Technology says connected cars pose privacy risks. The report says modern vehicles have become complex digital hubs that constantly track and record what you do. Police in Nigeria say a number of people were kidnapped from several villages in Niger State. No group has claimed responsibility for Friday's attacks, which are common in the African country. A number of armed groups operate in Nigeria, killing people while kidnapping others for ransom. And early Motown singer Janie Bradford Hobbs has died at the age of 87.
8: The best things in life are free, but you can give them to the birds and bees.
5: Bradford Hobbs helped write hits including Money, That's What I Want, and Too Busy Thinking About My Baby. Her family says she died at a Los Angeles hospital after an extended illness. This is the Canadian Press. In sports, Canadian quarterback Trey Ford gets the start tonight with the Hamilton Tiger Cats as they visit the Toronto Argonauts. Canada's Victor Lay repeated as men's singles bronze medalist today at the Badminton World Championships. The 21-year-old from Toronto lost in the semifinals to European champion Alex Lanier of France in New Delhi. For the first time, two-time Canadian Olympian Bridget Carleton is playing WNBA games on home soil this season. The Portland Fire forward says having pro women's sports in Canada is a dream come true.
3: Seeing women professional athletes playing so close to home, like, the sky's the limit. Like, you don't have to, like, have small dreams. I think that's the biggest thing is when what you can see, you can be. And I would have loved that as a kid. And so now I'm really honored to be that for somebody else.
5: Carleton led the Fire with 18 points yesterday as Portland fell 82-79 to the Toronto Tempo in Vancouver. From the Canadian Press, I'm Lisa Laporte.
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10: The invention of the record player and the birth of radio helped to popularize music. Music that people were making from the back streets to the backwoods all over America in the early 20th century. In just a minute, we'll look at places you can visit to learn about these musicians and pay tribute to the giants and geniuses who helped to shape the music you grew up with. And a bit later in today's Travel with Rick Steves, we'll explore how even people who don't think they like it can appreciate the emotional power of a great opera. Fred Plotkin is a New Yorker with the soul of an Italian, and he'll help us know what to listen for to enjoy a sensory-filled night at the opera, at home or in your travels. One of America's most influential exports has got to be music. Think of it. Jazz, blues, rock and roll, country, bluegrass, soul. These American sounds have gone global. But they're rooted in specific times and places right here. Recording studios, front porches, roadside clubs, plantations, churches, city neighborhoods where our musical traditions and cultures cross-pollinated. For travelers who want to trace these stories, North America is full of music landmarks, both major and minor. Until now, though, there hasn't been a single guidebook to help connect them. And that's where Canadians Josephine Matthias and Craig Jones come in. In their book, The Music Lover's Guide to North America, this writer and musician duo explore the vast array of music museums and points of interest across the United States and Canada, with a good dose of musical background and context thrown in. Wherever you are, you probably don't have to go far to find a place where music history comes to life. Joe and Craig, thanks so much for joining us.
12: Well, thanks for having us, Rick. It's a pleasure.
10: So, reading through your book, it is so clear that North America, dominated by the United States, but you guys are Canadian, so we include that, is sort of a uniquely diverse and dynamic cultural force. And it shows itself in music. People don't create art in a vacuum. It reflects the culture. And when you think about the diversity and the thriving nature of the music culture in our part of the world, what does that tell us about the culture from where it comes?
12: Yeah, start with the easiest question first. Well, Rick, music is a very, very human expression. It's found in every culture. And I think there's something about North America that the people who populated it initially came from oppressive, you know, environments where they were trying to escape. And that's very important. So they brought their culture and traditions with them, but they also created new cultures and traditions out of the fusion of these different cultures coming together and blending.
10: So there, I mean, not that another place might be boring, but relatively speaking, we being a melting pot place, being a land where until recently immigrants were welcome and people who were downtrodden found a refuge, that really made the cultural compost pile from where different slices of the culture, like music, can blossom, quite fertile.
11: Yeah, I'd like to add, Rick, that it wasn't just people who were oppressed coming to North America to escape that oppression. One of the major influences on how music evolved in North America came from people being brought here and placed in oppressive situations, mainly slavery plantations in the Southeast, which is why the Southeastern U.S. is such a hotbed of music.
10: Hmm. We're going to talk in more detail about specific things a little later in our conversation, but when I'm doing a TV show, I like to always have a what we call a wide shot to start with to give people the context so they know, you know, as we dig deeper into specifics. Give us just a very brief wide shot, a sweep through the story about how music has been diverse and a dynamic cultural force in the United States, in America. How do you thread it together to make it be like an arc?
12: Well, I would say that the very first European settlers to North America brought with them traditions from the Church of Europe and England and Scotland and Ireland. Take Appalachia, for example, and they fused it with the music of minstrels, or what we today call folk music, or people who carried music from one little town to another, and work songs and so forth, and songs of prisoners and sailors' songs, that sort of thing. And then, you know, it influences and cross-pollinates with other traditions coming from West Africa and so forth. And these were all forms of expression that evolved as they moved from one mouth to ear, to mouth to ear, to mouth to ear. And from there, this music took on a life of its own, and children learned it, and, you know, they sang it around at community meetings, and they sang it on the front porch, the county fair, whatever the terminology of the time was. And generation after generation, it all kind of comes together in this extraordinary fusion, and one musical form adapts and borrows from other musical forms and evolves in the process.
10: I just love that context that we have now, because as you guys were explaining, it morphs from church to folk to work, shanties. It migrates, like with the movement of people, especially with slavery. And then it evolves with the technology, whether it's a fairground or a streaming media service. There's a way to help it metastasize through the culture.
12: That's right. Borrowing and fusing and adapting and evolving and innovating. And, you know, every generation or every artist that comes along wants to capture the best of what's come before them, pay homage to it, but then innovate on it and make something distinctive of their own.
10: Wow.
12: And this is going on constantly.
11: Yes. So blues birthed jazz and bluegrass and rock and roll and Motown and soul, and it just goes on and on and on. So that it is true to say that North America, especially the southeastern U.S., sits at the root of so much of the music that created the wallpaper of our lives.
10: There you go. So this is the rationale for taking your guidebook, The Music Lover's Guide to North America, as almost a primer to understand music as like a textbook and how it's such a cultural force in our society. It's easy for people from a certain generation, especially in our day and age, to think that, well, okay, that's all over now, and now we're into a whole different reality. Is this sort of evolutionary story just barreling right through our lifetimes, or is it something that has brought us here and it's going to be different from now on out?
12: Oh, it's. I think it's constant. I think it's so deeply ingrained in the human genome, in our self-understanding, in our relations, in our connections to other people. I don't see any end of it. You know, there's no singularity. Okay,
10: that's an important thing for us to remember as we're considering all of this.
12: Indeed.
10: This is Travel with Rick Steves. We're enjoying a tour of North American music sites right now with Joe Matias and Craig Jones. Their book is The Music Lover's Guide to North America. It highlights about 150 museums, exhibits, and historic sites connected to the places, instruments, and people that have propelled music in the United States and Canada. Joe is a freelance writer with a focus on travel, food, and wild places. Craig is a writer and a musician. You can find more on them online at their website, musictravelguides.com. Now, in your research for your book, you talked about, we want to take us where the music moves us. And that meant months of boots-on-the-ground research, countless miles, thousands of photographs, hundreds of interviews, suffering through all of this great music in order to distill it into a wonderful 180-page package that we can all have and do what a good guidebook does, help us get more out of our travels. Tell us about the research. That must have been so interesting.
11: It actually started as a little bit of a love story. As a full-time travel writer, I was on the road a lot of the time, all over the world. And Craig was often gigging, and we were like ships passing in the night sometimes. I'm sure you know what that's like.
10: Yeah.
11: And so I came home from one trip and said, you know, we both have writing backgrounds. Craig has a degree in political science, so he's got the politics and the history background and the music background, and I had the travel knowledge. Why don't we hit the road together writing music travel destinations? So we bought a bit of a hippie camper van, packed in the dog and the guitars, and we hit the road for about 8 weeks to look at the roots of American music in the southeastern U.S. and came back and wrote a lot of magazine and newspaper articles, and picked up the interest of a publisher.
10: Huh.
11: And the publisher came to us and said, could you do a book on one of these genres, and which one would it be? We said, of course, and blues was the one that we chose because they like to say, blues are the roots and the rest are the fruits.
12: That's right.
11: So much comes from the blues. The blues influence so much. And it really picks up all these cultural and historical forces in the 20th century, especially.
10: I want to get into some of the special little discoveries in the intimate places. But before we do, Joe, can you just quickly run me through the major three or four museums or sites that would be obviously on everybody's checklist?
11: Well, I would say the New Orleans Jazz Museum in the city of New Orleans. Mm-hmm. In Memphis, you'd be looking at Sun Studios or Stax, perhaps Graceland. That's very well known. In Nashville, it would be obviously the Country Music Hall of Fame and the Grand Ole Opry. And I would say those are the biggest ones. Well, except in Cleveland, you've got the Rock and Roll Hall of
10: Fame. Rock and Roll.
12: And then Detroit, you've got the Motown Museum.
11: Yeah.
10: Oh, so yeah.
11: Those are the biggies.
10: Okay. Now, you mentioned you visited like over 100 spots. I love a

0: including a piano that Chopin toured with and a harpsichord that Mozart played on.
1: Wow.
0: You know, and this is not the kind of museum where you're not permitted to touch anything. They want you to play these instruments. And they put on concerts. And
1: where is that, Craig?
0: Greenville, South Carolina.
1: Okay.
0: And then there's this beautiful little museum in Brady, Texas, called the Heart of Texas Country Music Museum. And it's another one that a personal project started by a young man, radio disc jockey, who just started writing to country artists and say, hey, send me a pair of boots. Hey, send me a hat. And they did.
1: Amazing. So amazing.
0: He collected it all, put together in this beautiful museum. And, you know, it's not a Smithsonian type institution, but it's a beautifully curated, lovingly curated museum.
2: I'm going to get you a little country music. I want a little country music.
1: Yeah. We're getting you ready for a road trip to see where great music was born, from Nashville and Motown to the back roads of Appalachia, the Delta, and the Southwest. Josephine Matthias and Craig Jones are the authors of The Music Lover's Guide to North America. They also explore the home turf of Mississippi Delta blues legends in their earlier book called Chasing the Blues, A Traveler's Guide to America's Music. Stops in Mississippi and Virginia are just ahead on Travel with Rick Steves.
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1: Our guests Craig Jones and Joe Matthias outfitted a camper van to travel thousands of miles to search the music trails of America. They visited dozens of museums, exhibits, and historic sites, places that are dedicated to the people and instruments that propelled the music made in the USA and Canada into the hits and legends of the 20th century. Their book's been called a rockin' crash course on America's music revolution. It's The Music Lover's Guide to North America. So Joe and Craig, talking to you about how this is a cultural story and how things are interconnected and how things morph and evolve with time, we keep thinking of different influences. Let's just do a little quick review of these various influences. Of course, we have African and Caribbean music styles brought by enslaved peoples. Tell us a little bit about that, and we'll look at some other influences.
0: Yeah, you know, we had a tide of enslaved persons come into North America, and they brought with them their African traditions, which included singing while working. Very important.
1: And you mentioned that earlier, and I hadn't thought about that, but shanties and
10: you know, yo-ho, heave-ho when you're pulling a boat.

0: boat up the river, and when you're picking cotton, you've got music.
1: Exactly. Working in the turpentine camps or pounding nails in, you know, building railroads, something like that. If you have an individual in that group who is able to create some kind of rhythmic utterance that coordinates the work of other people, that person is valuable. And that becomes a form of music that is transmitted and easily incorporated into the culture.
0: If you want to learn more about African American impact on music culture, where would you go?
1: I would go to Mississippi, not because Mississippi is the only place, but because blues has a huge influence on North American music. Mississippi is kind of the cauldron where blues really takes form before it migrates out of the Mississippi Delta. I would go there first.
0: Another thing which is interesting to me is a lot of the vibrancy and diversity of music relates to the advent of the railways.
1: Oh, yes. And not only in the building of the railways and the coordinating human movement to lay track and so forth, but then to move individuals from place to place. And the blues musicians in the Mississippi Delta, they moved around carrying their music with them, and that was a form of spreading the influence. It's the blues that moves north into Chicago and becomes the basis for rock and roll. And it's rock and roll that conquers the world, really.
0: And then another dimension of this that's just occurred to me, we have the impact and the evolution of various instruments.
1: Oh, yes, because, take the piano, a very complex piece of machinery, very fragile, so not a lot of them around, but the guitar, very simple, very portable, maybe not the most robust instrument. You know, they break, you know, they warp and so forth, but you can get them through a mail order catalog.
0: Yeah.
1: Maybe you could get pianos through a mail order catalog too, but they arrive and they're a ton and a half.
0: But think about it, a banjo, a fiddle, a guitar, a harmonica.
2: Yeah.
1: Mississippi drums, saxophone.
0: These are portable.
2: One other one that you didn't mention, which is geography. Things like the 1927 Mississippi flood that changed the shape of the landscape in the southeastern U.S., made work on plantations impossible for people. So they packed up their music and went north, and they took it to places like St. Louis, Detroit, New York, Chicago, and that's how the music went from the Delta up north.
0: It's a story with a plot, and you can track the arc of it. In your book, you list your favorite music trails for driving or walking. It ranges from Blue Ridge Music Trail to the Johnny Cash Music Trail. Tell me about a favorite music trail and why that would be a rewarding goal for a traveler.
2: I would say one of the very first ones we did through Virginia, which was the Crooked Road Music Trail that goes through Appalachia. And it links not only museums, it links historic sites like the Carter Family Fold, which still has a Friday night dance and jamboree. And they're on the dance floor and they're flat footing, they're step dancing. And just up the road, there's a remarkable place in Floyd at the Floyd Country Store. On Friday nights, they have a jamboree. Local musicians play outside, up and down the main street, and then inside, there's a feature band, and people are getting up, all generations. Grandparents
0: Wow.
2: dancing with grandchildren. It's really unique. So it links not only museums, but historic sites and culturally important sites.
0: And places that are alive. Like, I was thinking of that because you also list music festivals, obviously, in a music lover's guide. But a problem with the festival is you got to be there on a certain weekend or whatever. And what I really like in my travels is that kind of place that I write it up as it's a festival every evening, you know, a beer hall in Bavaria or a pub on the west coast of Ireland. And Joe, you were just listing several examples of that. Let's just collect five or six places right now that you could go to and reasonably expect to hear a little mini festival of live music of that genre any time of year.
2: I would say in Louisiana, Prejean,
1: yes,
2: which is a dance hall, and that you'd find that many nights of the week. And again, it's multi-generational. The Floyd Country Store in Floyd, Virginia. In Mississippi, the Blueberry Cafe in Clarksdale. These are all small spots that usually feature local artists and have huge followings.
1: Almost any street in downtown New Orleans, you're going to find a bunch of kids cranking out.
0: Yeah, a great example.
1: It's amazing. You know, I've known people from my youth who traveled to New Orleans to live for a couple of years and play on the street exactly to imbibe that culture.
0: And if you love art, visual art, you can go to the gallery and see the genius of all of these artists. But when it comes to music, you need to hear it. And if you, you can hear it live,
1: that's it.
0: So your book would give people a good sense of where they're likely to experience that music live in their travels. This is Travel with Rick Steves. We are talking with Joe Matthias and Craig Jones, and they're joining us from their home base in Kingston, Ontario right now, as we explore the music that emerged from the United States in the 20th century and eventually changed the world. Their book is The Music Lover's Guide to North America, focusing on the best music museums and historic sites in the United States and Canada that relate to music. We have links to Joe and Craig's work in the notes for this week's show at ricksteves.com/radio, and you can learn more about their work at their website, musictravelguides.com. Now, what I'd like to do is play kind of a little game. Let's just pretend each of you is an advertising agent promoting one region's music, and I'm going to give you 1 minute to promote why a traveler would want to go to that region and enjoy the music dimension of that culture. So, you know, what's there? Why does it matter? What would be a highlight? So, Joe, take me to the northeast of the United States and tell me what is the dominant force, where will I go, and what will I find?
2: Well, you've got the larger cities. You've got New York and Boston. Places like that have some lovely museums right now to visit. You've got the influence of jazz when it moved with people like Louis Armstrong into the cities in the Northeast. You also have in more of the rural areas, places like the Martin Guitar Factory in Nazareth. And that's a fabulous spot to go to because it's not only a museum about the instrument, it has a factory floor tour, which is fascinating because on that factory floor, you see pieces being laser cut, but then you see them being hand glued together by one technician. So it's a real marriage of new technology and old technology.
0: What site is that and where is it?
2: That is the Martin Guitar Museum in the town of Nazareth, Pennsylvania.
0: Okay, and I don't know if Washington, D.C. is what exact region that is, but of course in Washington, D.C., we have the National Museum of African American.
2: You've got the Smithsonian Museums, yes, that have beautiful artifacts on display, ones that are one of a kind, pieces of history.
0: Now we're going to go to Craig, and we're going to talk up the Southeast.
1: Southeast is, there's so many museums, it's hard to know where to start. I was really impressed with Bristol. Bristol's got a terrific museum. It's a Smithsonian institution. And of course, Bristol is the source of the Big Bang. And there are literally thousands of country musicians come out of that part of the world, country and bluegrass musicians.
0: You've got piles of museums in your book from Tennessee and Mississippi and Louisiana, right?
1: Yes, that's very rich and dense cultural history there. And of course, you know, Mississippi produces the blues. It's not the sole source of the blues, but the B.B. King Center in Indianola, amazing museum, amazing exhibit. Where else in Southeast?
2: I would also like to add that Mississippi is a living history museum of music. Places like the Delta Cultural Museum in Clarksdale, places like Gateway to the Blues Museum in Tunica, which is just below Memphis. And a lot of people don't realize that Elvis came from Mississippi, from the little town of Tupelo. And it has a fabulous museum called the Elvis Birthplace Museum that we actually both preferred to Graceland.
0: One of my takeaways from your book, if there was a family tree of music, the trunk would be in the Southeast.
2: Yeah, for sure.
0: All right. Hey, Joe, take us to South Central. That's Texas and Oklahoma, because it punches above its weight.
2: Well, two of my very favorite museums are in Tulsa, which was a complete surprise to us. It is a hotbed of music, but the two that really spoke to me are right next door to each other. One is the Bob Dylan Center, and the other one is the Woody Guthrie Center. And of course, Bob Dylan chose this location because he worshipped Woody Guthrie. What I loved about the Bob Dylan Museum that made it different than any other museum we went to is that it's not just about Bob Dylan. It's really dedicated to the art and the craft and the full production of music, and takes us through all the decades that he has been around, because he still is. Right next door, the Woody Guthrie Center is also world-class, but it talks about how he was really influenced by the Dust Bowl, which was a whole history lesson for us.
0: Tulsa, probably per capita, has more musical thrills from a history point of view than any other place.
2: In addition, you've got Kane's Ballroom, which is the old-fashioned wooden floor ballroom where Bob Wilson, his Texas Playboys, started out. You've got the Church Studio, which was a studio for Leon Russell. There's all sorts of great sites there.
0: Okay, we're going to go now to Craig with the Midwest. Music follows people. It follows industry. We have a lot of people in industry in the Midwest. Tell us about that.
1: Well, the Motown Museum, you can't pass the Motown Museum. It's newly renovated. It's such an extraordinary exhibit. And that music is so powerful and so resonant and so fresh today. It still works so well. As a bass player, of course, I'm enthralled with James Jamerson, so it's kind of a shrine for me, as Stax was, as Sun Records was. You know, these are shrines, so I would go there.
0: Shrines, that's a great thing, shrines to music.
1: Yeah.
0: Okay, we're going to move it along. We're going to go to Joe for the West, because Los Angeles is just, and San Francisco, right? Joe, take us to the West.
2: Yes, San Francisco does not really have a large museum dedicated in that area, but it does have a very deep and rich history of music all along the West Coast. And if you go further down to Bakersfield, and you've got Los Angeles, so you've got clubs where, you know, the Eagles began and Linda Ronstadt played and other influential artists who were there. And then in Phoenix, Arizona, you've got the massive Musical Instrument Museum, which has musical instruments from all around the globe.
0: That sounds like a fascinating place to check out. And then you guys are both Canadians, so let's talk about Canada. How does Canada work into the story?
1: Well, Canada, you know, is right next door to the United States, a considerably smaller population and under the, you know, enormous influence of the United States. So it's only fair to acknowledge that most of the music that we grew up with, certainly that defined the 20th century, came from the United States. Maybe with the singular exception of one culture we haven't mentioned, which is the Acadians, who were displaced from Canada in an ethnic cleansing and moved to Louisiana region, to the bayous and so forth, and cultivated a music style there. But we have like the Hank Snow Museum in Eastern Canada and the Anne Murray Museum and the, what's the one in Calgary? The
2: Studio Bell.
1: The Studio Bell. We don't have nearly the concentration of population and museums in Canada that we do, that we see in the United States.
0: But you've got, we've had on our show Alan Doyle from...
2: yes, you have Celtic.
1: Yeah.
0: And
1: yeah.
0: Celtic, and he is just a Celtic hoot. I love that man. And it's, he's so Canadian and so Celtic, and it just feels to me like he's an upwelling of that Newfoundland culture or whatever. Tell us a little bit about the Celtic
2: influence.
0: That
2: comes from the island of Cape Breton, which is part of Nova Scotia, which is a real hotbed for Celtic music and Celtic artists. And it has a lovely museum called the Celtic Music Interpretive Center in Judique on the West Coast.
0: Right.
2: And festivals, Cape Breton and Nova Scotia especially, are awash in music festivals, whether it's the Celtic Colors Festival.
1: The Stan Rogers Festival.
2: The Stan Rogers Festival in Canso. Mm-hmm. It's a hotbed.
0: It's a world of opportunities if you love music and you're going to be on the road.
3: Come on, come on. One, two, three.
0: Craig Jones and Josephine Matias are joining us from their home in Kingston, Ontario, to explore the historical sites, museums, and points of interest that pay tribute to the cornerstones of American music. They checked out hundreds of options for us and recommend their favorites in The Music Lover's Guide to North America. I'd like to just kind of wrap up our conversation with just one thought from each of you. As I mentioned, I can go to the Vincent van Gogh Museum in the Netherlands and look at his art and appreciate it. But with music, you need to have some kind of interactiveness. What's an example that has inspired you? Of a museum or a house or some kind of a cultural site relating to music that really nailed it because they connected you with that interactive experience.
1: Okay, so I cannot remember the name of the place. It was somewhere in the Crooked Trail, where the locals gather around a circle every Tuesday night or something like that, and they spontaneously jam. And my memory of that, because I had my bass with me, I was the complete outsider, but they welcomed me in, and there was a dozen guitars and a guy playing mandolin. And when it was his turn to solo, he sped up. And you could see around the circle the fear rising in everybody's eyes because nobody knew where he was going to come out. But yeah. this group had gathered together regularly and they all knew each other and it was just fun. And we saw lots of examples of that, you know, like half a dozen guys sitting around with guitars in barbershop playing songs they played 1,000 times, some of them very, very competent players, others, you know, not so good, but just loving the experience of being with each other and sharing these songs.
0: Sharing that culture. And Joe, I thought about how an interactive experience inspired
2: Well, this
0: you.
2: Is a little more low key, but we were in Clarksdale, Mississippi, and we were standing at our van and talking to a local musician who's quite well known. And then he just paused and he said to Craig, "My bass player hasn't shown up and I have a gig in 5 minutes. Do you think you can sub?" And so Craig went and got his bass out of the back of the van, plugged in, and you didn't know what they were going to be playing, but he's accomplished enough that he could keep up, and he had a gig that night. And this sort of thing happened to us several times, and it was a lovely way to connect with the people, not just a curator at a museum or right. a historian somewhere, but to actually connect with people. And that's what really jumped out at me.
0: And that's kind of the fundamental takeaway from the Music Lover's Guide, is to connect with this culture in creative ways. And there's lots of ways to do that. Well, Joe Matias and Craig Jones, thanks so much for joining us. And thanks for writing the Music Lover's Guide to North America.
2: Well, our pleasure. Thank you so much.
1: Thank you for having us, Rick. It's an honor to talk to you. Let's all sing together.
0: You can find more about Joe and Craig at musictravelguides.com. 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That's just ahead on Travel with Rick Steves.
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0: A challenge for us travelers is to have experiences, to enjoy other cultures with all the sensuality possible. And one great opportunity that a lot of us miss is opera. We're joined today by Fred Plotkin. Fred's a bon vivant author. He's a self-described pleasure activist, and he's an expert in opera. We've talked to Fred before about Italian cuisine. Now we're going to talk to Fred about opera. His guidebook to opera is Opera 101, a complete guide to learning and loving opera. Fred Plotkin, thanks for joining us.
15: Thank you.
0: It kind of reminds me of in the movie when Harry met Sally. Remember the woman was sort of having an orgasm over her beautiful dinner, and somebody else goes, I'll have what she's having. I get that sense when I'm in Europe. Other people are just into opera. How can we get in on the ecstasy?
6: Well, that's the first time I've ever heard opera compared to a pastrami sandwich. I would just ratchet up the verb a bit and say rather than appreciate opera, we love opera. And the people who tell me they hate opera tend to be the people who had the bad experience as a child of being taken without preparation and having to sit in a five-hour Wagnerian marathon. Wagner is fabulous, but not for kids. The thing about opera is it is a projection of who we are. And among the many things we love about opera is we see the whole range of human experience and emotion and passions that in our rather polite, politically correct society, we don't permit ourselves to talk about, but nonetheless, believe me, we still experience all these things. So the place where many opera lovers go to share those feelings is in the opera house. Combine that with the fact that you've taken great stories, set them to music. Now, where the problem is for many people is they think they're supposed to understand everything through the words. So if the opera is in Italian or German or French, they say, I don't get it. My answer is read the story or the synopsis before, then listen to the music, because that is where the story is told.
0: Huh. So you wrote, open your heart without inhibitions and let the music flow through. My hang-up has been trying to be worried about I'm not following the plot completely. And, you know, of course, I don't speak the language. So we need to, like, ease up then.
6: True. We are such a literal, analytical society. And everything in our education points us toward understanding. But I'm a believer that understanding is more at a visceral, hormonal level. We get it because we share the human experience. This conversation that we're having is a very intimate experience among friends who have never met personally, but are friends. And it's that same experience at the opera. You may not personally know the singer, but she's your friend in that you know her voice, you know what she looks like. And when she sings for you, now, mind you, it is without a microphone. And nowadays, to hear sound that is unmitigated by electronics is very rare. And here they're singing beautifully over an orchestra that is not amplified. This is a very sensorial experience, and that's why we have this intimacy and this excitement. People who go to the opera thinking they're supposed to follow the story in words are missing out on the main experience.
0: As I was reading your book, it occurred to me Shakespeare is another challenge for a lot of people. There's no doubt opera and Shakespeare are really fundamental in culture. They're just so undeniably really important. But a lot of people have a tough time with it. And Shakespeare and opera have something in common. They're just masterful at dealing with the human experience.
6: Hamlet is often compared to Mozart's Don Giovanni in that they are so global, so universal, that whatever we walk into the theater with and then encounter from the actors and the singers in the telling of the story that night is what we take away. So that if we are having romantic issues and go to see Don Giovanni and discover that he seems to be on top of his game in terms of love and romance and sex, but in fact he's not, where we connect to that may be through his character, and maybe through one of the three women we meet in the opera who he tries to seduce. The thing about masterpieces is they are not plain and simple. They're prismatic. It's like holding up a cut crystal. If you turn it slightly, you see a different reflection of something else. What we put into that reflection, that facet, is what we get back.
0: I would imagine you've seen some operas dozens of times.
6: Hundreds of times.
0: Hundreds of times.
6: Literally hundreds. I'm not exaggerating.
0: It's like holding up a crystal, huh? You can look at it depending on where you're at in that part of your life, or what does the venue mean to you, or who are the performers?
6: Well, all of that. For example, the fact that, let's take Madama Butterfly by Puccini. I saw it for the first time when I was 18 in Bologna. Madame Butterfly is 18 in the opera, but the woman playing it was 40. I didn't yet realize that she was playing 18 because I was 18. As I've gotten older and as I've had different life experiences, the story of this Japanese woman who has a baby with an American sailor who shows up and then disappears and then comes back and takes the baby away, all sung in Italian, can seem very strained. But when you realize that what this is about is love, abandonment, selfishness, parental affection, the older you get and the more experience you have, the more you relate to that same opera differently. If you see different productions in different places that tell the story differently, and then hear different women singing the role of Madame Butterfly, it all changes. So we opera lovers, live with these operas over the arc of a lifetime. So Madame Butterfly didn't mean much to me at 18. It means a lot to me now. Perhaps La Boheme, which I found very gripping when I was a 20-year-old, has a different meaning now because it's about a phase of life that I've passed, and I'm now in other phases of life. So opera is there to reflect who we are.
0: Now, when you go to an opera many, many times over the course of your life as an opera lover, it kind of raises the bar for the performers to bring something intimate and unique to the performance, I would imagine also. There's a lot expected out of the performers other than just performing well musically.
6: What I try to do is go not with the history of every Madame Butterfly I've seen before me, but to step into the theater and see the woman who's singing it and let her give me her version. Now, when we go to the opera, we are, let's say you've flown from New York to Vienna or Milan. You might be jet lagged. You might be in a different mood. You might be in an elated mood. We see these works repeatedly, just the way we reread certain iconic books, go back and look at great films and paintings and plays, because they are works of art that offer different things at different times. So I try as an audience member to arrive fresh, alert, and with no preconceptions.
0: I'm Rick Steves. This is Travel with Rick Steves. We're speaking with Fred Plotkin, and Fred writes the How to Appreciate Opera book. It's called Opera 101, A Complete Guide to Learning and Loving Opera. Fred, an opera takes usually 3 hours or more. In this speedy 21st century, is it outmoded, or can you make a case that it's more important than ever that we take this time?
6: On the contrary, it's more important than ever. You know how we sit down to a slow meal and we enjoy it more because we can savor everything. If you are removed from the worries and stresses of daily life and can sit surrounded by beauty, surrounded by emotion, surrounded by other people who are similarly experiencing that emotion and beauty, it's a very transporting event. And I think it's necessary, just the way some people go to the gym to, quote, zone out. Other people will go for a long walk. Other people will meditate. Many of us go to the opera, not to escape, but to deepen ourselves, but not in the sense of self-improvement, but in the sense of giving in. I don't analyze when I go to the opera. I pay attention, but I let everything come into me. And then when I leave the theater, that's when I start putting the pieces together.
0: Now, when you leave the theater, Fred, sometimes do you think, it just wasn't quite right, and other times, everything came together. This was, I'll always remember this evening.
6: Yes, I can pinpoint for you, as any opera lover can, the great experiences they've had. In my case, the greatest performance I ever saw was in April of 1979 in Barcelona. And it starred Montserrat Caballé, José Carreras, and Juan Pons, all of them Catalan, singing in an opera called Andrea Chenier. It is one of my favorite operas. These were three Catalan artists playing to the home crowd, like Barcelona's football club playing at home. Because Catalonia had just become somewhat independent in the political events that happened after the death of Francisco Franco, for the first time they were allowed to speak in Catalan, so the program was printed in Catalan, all of which is to say that the audience that night experienced identity with the stars. I'm getting goosebumps as I'm talking to you. And the stars were energized by this and really pulled out all the stops, sang the music fantastically well, and the ovations went on for more than an hour after the performance ended.
0: Whoa. Oh, my goodness. And you still remember that from 1979?
6: I could hear it as if it were yesterday.
0: Oh, my goodness. What was the hall? Where was that performance?
6: It's the Teatro Liceu, L-I-C-E-U, in Barcelona, on the Ramblas, next to the Boqueria Market.
0: And, Fred, if we're planning a trip, Europe is sort of the heartland of opera. What, France, Italy, Austria, and Germany would be the great classic countries for opera?
6: And the Czech Republic and Russia.
0: Okay. And if you're going to Europe, what's the checklist of great opera houses to try to experience?
6: Well, there's a wonderful website I use called Operissimo, OPERISSIMO.com, that lists opera houses and their websites in 46 countries. And whenever I plan a trip, what I tend to do is say, okay, I'm planning to go to Berlin. Let's see what's on in Berlin in March. And then once I see what's on, then I pick my flight dates based on that. So it's a very valuable tool. But Berlin is fascinating because they have three opera houses. One of them is the old opera house from before World War II. One of them is the Deutsches Opera in West Berlin that was built after the wall went up. And then there's the Komische Opera, the comic opera, which is an older company as well. So that in Berlin, every night of the year, practically, you have three operas to choose from. So it's a great destination. I wouldn't say it's the best, but it's great.
0: Wow, that's quite a public demand for opera that they could put on three different operas each night in one city.
6: Well, bless the Berliner's heart. They fund the arts more in the city of Berlin than the entire United States government does for arts in our 50 states.
0: Wow. And I know in Austria, in Vienna, they do a lot to fund the arts. Last time I was in Vienna, they actually had a big screen in front of the opera house, so people who couldn't afford to get in or were not able to get tickets could actually enjoy the opera as it was being performed inside.
6: Actually, though, that's copied from the Metropolitan Opera. It was invented in New York.
0: Oh, is that right?
6: Okay. Other companies are doing it now. It's done in the baseball stadiums in Washington and San Francisco, and many theaters do it, but it was invented and premiered at the Metropolitan Opera.
0: Again, I'm Rick Steves. This is Travel with Rick Steves. We're talking with Fred Plotkin. Let's talk about great potential experiences as you're traveling. What about great outdoor venues? I used to go to the Baths of Caracalla in Rome for the opera.
6: That's a great one. Another one that is off the charts a bit that people don't know is Bregenz in Western Austria. It's done on Lake Constance, and they build a raft on the lake. And on that raft is the scenery. So the performers go out in boats before the performance or perhaps swim out and get into costume, and they're all backstage behind the scenery on the raft and come forward. And we audience members sit on land looking out at the raft. And it's a wonderful experience, acoustically not the best, but fascinating nonetheless.
0: What about the Verona has opera in its...
6: Verona in the Arena di Verona was built in 100 AD. People descend from all over Europe. There are about 19,000 seats. This is done in the summers. And they do grand opera, which is to say massive productions, crowds of thousands. When I was a teenager, I worked there in the summers as an assistant director and a gopher. What you need to know about Verona, wonderful magical setting, great food after the opera, wonderful pizzas right across the street, but bring an umbrella.
0: Ah.
6: In Great Britain, there is Glyndebourne. Glyndebourne is this wonderful meadow that you go out to and you sit and you bring a wonderful catered picnic. The British dressed in tuxedos and gowns to sit on the ground, to feast on oysters and champagne and grouse and all of that. And they really turn out for that. The productions are wonderful too. But so much of what Glyndebourne is about is the audience experience.
0: How do you spell Glyndebourne?
6: Glyndebourne, near London.
0: You know, I was in Venice recently, and there's a palazzo where you have opera scenes going through this incredible palace. And I thought it was so magical to take you back to see the opera kind of in the proper context historically. Have you been to that?
6: Yes. Well, opera, as we know, it was not invented in Venice. It was invented in Florence, but it didn't really get off the ground until it reached Venice, which was the first great city of opera. And in the first century of opera, from 1597 to 1697, they built 17 opera houses in Venice and premiered 388 new works in Venice. No city in the world can match that. And you probably went to the Palazzo Vendramin, where they do these kind of backstage at the opera through history events. Wagner lived there.
0: Right now on Travel with Rick Steves, Fred Plotkin is offering a guide to enjoying opera, especially for people who don't think it's for them. Fred also collaborated with me on a culinary guide to Italy. That book's called Italy for Food Lovers. Fred's authored Opera 101 and Classical Music 101 in print and as audiobooks. We have links to his work with today's show at ricksteves.com/radio. I was thinking as I was reading your book about opera, like you said, Wagner is very tough. You don't want to break into opera with Wagner necessarily. What would be the best opera on training wheels? And I was kind of almost thinking of the comic opera in Spain, Zarzuela.
6: Zarzuela, or as they say, Zarzuela. Not really, because if you're not fluent in Spanish, you're completely lost, because it's closer to Broadway musical to operetta with a lot of in-jokes.
0: Oh, okay.
6: I think the perfect first opera is Verdi's Rigoletto. We know a lot of the music already. The story is very direct. It never fails to touch you. I still, after seeing it at least 150 times, am deeply moved, because it's such a humane story. It's about crime and punishment. Mm. It's about father-daughter love and how the father makes bad choices wanting to protect his daughter, and it ends up with tragic circumstances all around.
0: Sounds great. Rigoletto.
6: Rigoletto.
0: I was reading in your book about etiquette and faux pas and so on, and you can actually holler out bravo. What are the ins and outs of the bravo thing?
6: Well, bravo simply means well done. But you want to really just use it if you believe that it's been well done. You can applaud. People want to applaud. I understand that. But if they're applauding in certain moments, it means they're not listening. Hmm. And it's okay to wait until the end of an act of an opera and then lustily cheer. Don't applaud costumes. Don't applaud a dog that walks on the stage or a horse. But when the curtain comes down at the end of an act, and certainly at the end of the opera, applaud all you want.
0: And a lusty bravo is okay.
6: In the right circumstance. And brava if it's a woman.
0: Brava. Okay. Fred Plotkin, author of Opera 101, Complete Guide to Learning and Loving Opera. Thanks a lot.
6: Thank you.

0: Travel with Rick Steves is produced at Rick Steves Europe in Edmonds, Washington, by Tim Tatton, Kazmer Hall, and Donna Bardsley. Andrew Wakeling and Sherry Court upload the shows to our website. 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
3: From the National Newsroom of the Canadian Press, I'm Lisa Laporte. Ottawa is vowing it will retaliate with equal measures to new U.S. tariffs on some Canadian exports. This after talks to avoid a 50% American levy failed. A last-ditch effort to reach a new trade deal didn't happen yesterday, and Prime Minister Mark Carney confirmed in a statement that further talks with the U.S. have been suspended. Carney told reporters in Ottawa today Canada can't rely on the U.S.
4: We can't control the storm that blows in from Washington. We can, however, chart a new course by building Canada strong at home and diversifying our trading relationships abroad.
3: U.S. Trade Representative Jamieson Greer says Canada walked away from the table just after it made new demands. However, Ottawa says the issue was that the White House was making last-minute changes. Ontario Premier Doug Ford is calling on his counterparts across the country to stick together in the face of tariffs imposed by the U.S. government. Ford also gave Prime Minister Mark Carney credit for standing up to U.S. President Donald Trump.
5: President Trump is the type of person that would steal your lunch money the first day. He'd steal the toque off your head the second day, and the third day he'd steal your running shoes. He is not to be trusted whatsoever. We need to stay united.
3: Ford says employers, workers, and unions in Ontario's steel and auto sectors agree the U.S. government had put forth a bad deal. More evacuation orders and alerts have been issued in BC's interior due to the Pear Lake wildfire. The fire has grown to more than 1,600 square kilometers. A new report from Quebec's Committee on Ethics in Science and Technology says connected cars pose privacy issues. The report says modern vehicles have become complex digital hubs that constantly track and record what you do. It identifies 12 major privacy risks, including cybersecurity, location tracking, and unfair insurance practices. And Rebecca Waddell says she got into puzzle racing as a way to add excitement and community to her hobby. She's one of many who have jumped into the fast-growing world of competitive puzzling that started taking off after the pandemic. Waddell says she started with online events, but it's better in person.
6: I like the competitive part of it, like that you're going up against other people. I always find the in-person events are the most exciting because you get that adrenaline rush from it because you're in the same room, you're really pumped up and focused.
3: The Canadian Jigsaw Puzzle Association says its national competition saw almost 1,000 competitors this year, up from about 200 in the first one in 2023. This is the Canadian Press. In sports, the Toronto Blue Jays edged the New York Yankees 4-3 in Major League Baseball action today to even up their weekend series at 1-1. The Toronto Tempo are off today after snapping a 12-game losing skid yesterday with their 82-79 win over the Portland Fire in Vancouver. Tempo center Isabel Harrison says the enthusiastic crowd of more than 12,000 people at Rogers Arena helped to propel the win.
7: And it felt good. I felt like, you know, we just had the momentum on our side because all the fans were here. And, you know, whenever I pump that crowd up, it's not just to distract who's on the floor, but to get them into the game, too. It makes a huge difference. So, like, Canada really showed up for us today.
3: The Tempo are hosting a fan festival in Vancouver today before playing the reigning WNBA champion Las Vegas Aces tomorrow. And Canada's Sarah Mitten finished third in women's shot put today at a Diamond League meet in Poland. From the Canadian Press, I'm Lisa Laporte.
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9: It's Monday, which means it's time to chat with Dallas from the Vic Food Guys for an opportunity to meet someone making Victoria's food scene just a little more delicious. Dallas, how was your weekend?
10: It was great. Little preview, 2 weeks from now, we're going to be talking Philly cheesesteaks.
9: Oh, boy.
10: I had one of those on the weekend. Killer stuff. So that's a little tidbit foreshadowing for the future. But
9: okay.
10: Today, we are talking comfort food and delicious food.
9: Yeah, because today you've brought in Brendan Walker, the chef owner of the Tartan Toque, a restaurant that's built a loyal following for its wings, its comfort food, and for its community atmosphere. Brendan, good to meet you. Welcome to the program.
11: Hey, thanks for having me.
10: So I'm going to give a little thing here. I haven't been into the Tartan Toque in quite a while. And I was in there, I don't know when that was, like maybe 3 weeks ago. You know, I came in, I had a burger, I had some wings, I tried some of the fries, like just sort of running the gamut on sort of comfort food. And everything was just so delicious, Brendan. You know, that was great. But then also walking in versus the last time I'd been in there, the aesthetic of the restaurant and the space had been changed. And everything just felt sort of sleek. And it was like, you know, not only is the food comforting and delicious, but then the space itself is like really a space you want to hang out in. That was kind of like my takeaway from the visit. Just like I was impressed across the board. And I'm wondering, could you give people sort of your description for if they haven't been into the restaurant? Somebody comes in for the first experience. What is that going to look like for them?
11: Sure. Well, it's going to look updated, definitely. It's a change of pace, but it's still relaxed. You know, it's still got that comfort feeling. Everyone's kind of in your own separate corners, but still kind of attached. So you'll see customers talking with each other, that sort of thing. But the first thing you notice when you walk in is our awesome staff. They greet you, say hello, explain really how it kind of works, because it is a casual atmosphere. People, you come in, you take your menu, you sit down, then you order at the front, and then we do the rest of the serving after that. But you also see the boys in the kitchen. Everyone's having a great time. There's a lot of good flow. And you'll see all the food coming in and out, and it's a real sort of dynamic experience. It's very organic, and it's a great time.
9: So let's take us back a minute, because folks are familiar with Tartan Toque. It's been around for like 15 years now, right?
11: Yes, it's been long.
9: But you've only just been involved for the last few.
11: Yeah, 3 years or so.
9: What got you involved?
11: Well, the spirit of the place first. I mean, it's just when we came to check it out, when it was up for sale, it was just awesome. I really enjoyed it. You could tell that there was a community atmosphere, and there was definitely some stuff that we could, you know, I like to grow a place, and it's been a real success. The best thing about it for me is our wonderful staff, our wonderful community, our customers, they're the best. Like, we have really close relationships with them. Like, in fact, I'm doing Adam and Tracy's wedding in a couple of weeks. We've got people getting us to do their birthdays. It's awesome. It's really, really fulfilling.
10: And your journey specifically, like, going through the sort of the culinary arts. What has that journey been for you?
11: Well, it's been a wild ride, but I've kind of done a little bit of everything, I suppose. You know, it started off, as most people have, as a dishwasher in some crazy place. We did like sort of country fine dining in the middle of Ontario, where you had to hitchhike back and forth to work.
9: But oh boy,
11: that was a fun time. And then it went on to becoming a bartender, to the chef screaming out, "I need a cook," and then I needed a job, and then that's where it all started in Halifax. And then just cooked my way across the country, working in different hotels and restaurants and that sort of stuff. And did some stuff with food trucks, catering. I was the banquet chef at the Shangri-La in Toronto. And I've done all kinds of different stuff. So, but out of all of it, this has probably been my favorite. The connection that you get with the customers here and the people of Victoria, it's just the best.
10: I got a question, but I when you said Halifax,
11: yeah,
10: you guys don't do a donair at all, right?
11: Not currently, no.
10: I think I asked about this when I was there.
11: I mean, I love donairs. I mean, you can't beat a good donair, especially with the good sauce. But the trouble is the bread, because we're very celiac friendly. So I would have to make sure I had an option for my celiac folks, and there just isn't a good enough pita right now that I have access to.
9: So talk to us about that a bit, because you really have taken great efforts at Tartan to ensure that you are quite friendly for celiac folks that need that specific requirement.
11: Yeah, no, we take it very, very seriously. My team is extremely experienced in it. We have no flour in-house. We make all kinds of different batters and breadings, and we make it so that anyone that walks in can enjoy the food that we provide, especially mainly with the celiac. But it's, you know, we also don't advertise it as celiac, because we want everyone to just feel like it's another restaurant and people love it.
9: Do folks notice the difference?
11: Sometimes there's some people can pick out, because we use, like, for example, some chickpea flour or whatnot, and some people can notice that sort of stuff in the breading. They're like, oh, this has a different flavor. But other than that, it's very, very little. And we use tons of different sauces and all that sort of stuff. So, I mean, we got the breading, the texture. It's awesome. It's truly a good experience for everyone.
10: It's nice when there's an option of, like, you know, usually like wings and onion rings and that kind of stuff, you know, for somebody to have a dedicated fryer where someone who can't eat gluten knows this is safe, like a safe space, and I can have that is very rare.
11: It is.
10: And, you know, like the burger I had, you know, the onion ring on there was gluten-free. I would have never known.
11: Yeah, exactly.
10: I think it was the sweet onion burger.
11: Yeah.
10: Is the one that I had.
11: Yes, you did. Yeah, that's a great burger. It's huge.
10: Yeah, I think it's huge. That's one where, like, if you're going to eat this, you're gonna have to try and squish it down a bit to fit it in your mouth.
11: Yeah, it's always a sad part when you get it to go and you have to close the top on it. I was like, doing there it in front of them. I do it in front of the guests because they can see, you know, this is what it looked like originally.
10: Yeah, you want them to see the full scope of what they're getting.
11: Then
10: you got to mash it down because it's got to fit in your mouth.
11: Exactly.
9: But to that end, not everything is gluten-free, right?
11: Nope. I mean, we do carry bread that we get from Irene's Bakery, phenomenal bakery, great, great burger buns. Mm-hmm. But we get their sourdough and burger buns, hot dog buns. Awesome. And we don't have a wrap that we can do gluten-free currently. So the two options are a hot dog bun and a wrap that is unavailable for celiac. But, you know, we can do them in different formats, you know, lettuce wraps, or you can have your hot dog on a burger bun if you wanted it.
10: Yeah, Irene's does a great job. And, you know, for me, I've had really fancy buns on, like, burgers and that kind of thing.
9: Yeah.
10: And it's like, for me personally, I don't even need anything like that crazy. I just want something that's going to be a nice vessel that's going to soak up, like, the sauce or whatever that's on it. Because sometimes, like, in the past, I've had, like, really, like, dense buns.
9: I do not enjoy a dense burger bun.
10: No.
11: No, it's got to hold the sauce in it, but also, you know, you got to be able to hold it in your hand.
10: So, yeah. I mean, even for me, like, even if you gave me the cheapest, this white bread crappy thing ever, I would over-index in that versus something more sophisticated and dense.
11: Mm-hmm.
10: But, yeah. It's tough, too, with places that do, like, in-house bread. That's a lot of effort. And when you have places that do such a good job like Irene's, to me, it's, like, almost... It would be hard for me to justify to want to spend the time to do that.
11: Mm-hmm. Well, it's all love. I mean, for us, our love is creating a celiac environment, right? So we don't make
10: celiac flour. Celiac-friendly environment.
11: Yeah, exactly. So I don't have flour, you know, the back of the kitchen. It's a small space that we have, and we don't want to mess around with that at all, so...
9: Yeah, because people do worry about cross-contamination.
11: Oh, yeah. No, it's a serious deal. And when you have celiac, it's a serious problem. Like, just the slightest bit, you can get really sick. So, you know, we don't take any chances.
10: Are there any items that you're wanting to sort of introduce that you haven't been able to introduce at this point?
11: You mean, like, put things on the menu?
10: Yeah.
11: Yeah, I mean, there's always some things that people, you know, the menu can only be so big. We have a lot of interesting things coming, especially when I have more time after the summer. It's you know, as a chef, I like being creative and doing all kinds of stuff. But it has to be consistent. You have to have a team that can put it out, right? You want to have a customer base that enjoys it. So, you know, one thing when I came to the island, you know, you started making things like, I want to do octopus, I want to do sweetbread, I want to do all this stuff. And that stuff, you know, a lot of people weren't interested in that. So you have to know your customer base and all that. And so we're always kind of playing around with features, like we did mac and cheese bites, or they were a huge hit for the celiac community and everyone in general.
10: I know someone that actually loved those.
11: Yeah, they're great.
10: Yeah, the mac and cheese bites. So, like, that's a feature. Why would that not be, like, a full-time item?
11: Because right now we just want to take it easy on the menu for the summer months.
10: Okay.
11: And then we're going to be going back, revamping the menu come September when it starts picking up again.
9: Well, we're having a conversation with Brendan Walker, the chef and owner at the Tartan Toque, with Dallas from the Vic Food Guys. And we've been talking about the restaurant, the food, and the business. Brendan, the food, probably a great place to go now. A lot of folks know you for the wings, but I've been perusing the menu, and you've got many, many sauces available for those wings.
11: Oh, yes. Tons of sauces. We got a lot that are not even on the menu. So,
9: of course,
11: yeah, we got a lot of, you know, customers that come in and ask for their own, you know, what that we want, and sometimes they even make the features. And it's a sauce production kitchen for sure.
9: So it means they probably come and go then, right?
11: Oh yeah, no, we get features every week. Sometimes they stay a little longer. Sometimes they're done in a day. So
10: when you get an idea for a sauce, typically, how long does it take you to, like, make that a reality?
11: Not long at all, usually. I mean, you know, often I'll say, okay, our sauce is getting low, we have to bang one out, or you'll see something, you know, you'll have a conversation with somebody. Like, for example, the carne asada, I was just talking with a friend, and someone was mentioning this place in San Diego and what they did, and then we're like, oh, that sounds awesome, let's make it a reality. So we made all, and it has, like, in that one dish, it has about 5-6 different sauces in that. So we came up with all that and put it together, and then everyone loved it, went on the menu, and it's been going great since. It's a very unique offering. I don't know anyone else around that would offer something like that. So.
10: Yeah, and sauces, I mean, they just play such a huge part, and especially when you have wings.
11: Yes.
10: Like having wings, like, and some of the sauces you have there actually seem pretty unique.
11: Oh, yeah, definitely.
10: Like the ones I had were all dressed.
11: Yeah, just like the chips.
10: So,
9: I was gonna ask, yeah.
10: Do all sauces work with chicken wings, do you think? Like, does every sauce work, or do you, is there a certain thing?
11: I think yes, and to some degree, but I mean, some are better than others. Like, you know, there's always textures, the wing, right? Like, if you have a breaded wing, then things are better. You want some more a sauce, right? Because the breading holds, you know, the coating and stuff. But then if you have, like we do with the bone-in chicken wings, right? That's just skin and bones, meat, right? So as soon as you add sauce, you lose that crispy aspect of it. So some sauces are better than others for that reason, right?
10: Is there a sauce that you find that allows for the crispiness to stay while also giving you a whole bunch of sauce, like 100%. In flavor?
11: Yeah, no, one of ours, like, for example, the firecracker that we do, we make a house chili oil, and we have a seasoning that we put on that, as well as green onions and stuff like that. So the oil gives it that sort of, you know, saucy liquid that you want on the wing. But it, because of the oil, it also keeps it crisp.
10: Mm. That's the ultimate combo to me, is that having both things.
9: Oh, absolutely. And the sauce is clearly becoming known. Are they available only in the restaurant?
11: No. We're doing markets. We're at a few grocery stores.
9: Oh, what?
11: Yeah. We've got all kinds of stuff. We're spreading the holy word.
9: Drop our name or two. Where are they at?
11: We were in three different Save-Ons. We're at the Pandora, Blanchard, and Sydney.
9: Okay.
11: We're at the Mount Doug Market. We're also at Pepper's, the Old Farm Market, and I believe that's it. So
10: just the fact, though, that you mentioned you're at six different farmers markets.
11: Mm-hmm.
10: I have such an appreciation for someone, you know, that has a restaurant but also is grinding on the farmers market thing, because most people are doing one or the other.
11: Mm-hmm. Sure.
10: They're not doing both. So I appreciate, you know, when I go to the Pecos market on Sunday, like, I see you there.
11: Oh, yeah. It's awesome. I love it, especially the Pecos. I mean, they're all wonderful. The markets, like, the vendors, it's a wonderful experience because you're getting people to try your sauces. You're getting

0: back. They say, hey, I love this. Right. And sometimes they say, hey, I didn't like this. And it's a wonderful time to talk about it. You say, well, I do it like this, and it's because of this. And they, you know, it's a wonderful way to engage.
1: Everybody knows the wings and clearly the sauces that go on to the wings. But is there perhaps a hidden gem in your estimation on the menu that deserves a little more love?
0: Well, they're all great things. So we have a wonderful Philly cheesesteak, like you were saying, that you had over the weekend.
1: Okay.
2: Oh, really?
0: That's a good one for sure.
2: Okay.
0: We do a sous vide flank steak, and we cut it all up. There's a lot of different sauces and action that go into that, but, you know, it's lovely. The carne asada fries, like I mentioned earlier, they're a big one that I always like to push because it's unique and it shows a lot of what we do. It's comfort. It shows, you know, good craftsmanship and just, you know, respect for the food. It's awesome.
2: And there's a good amount of meat on that, too.
0: Yes,
2: because I had
0: it's
2: that.
0: A full meal, yeah.
2: No, it's a full meal. Like, you're getting your protein, you're getting your carbs. Like, it's like a full thing.
0: Yeah, no, definitely. And then, you know, we also have really good cocktails and stuff like that. So it's a good time to sit down, you know, an orange margarita and a carne asada fries, you know, or Paloma. Oh, my God.
2: See that you guys have like an $8 Caesar?
0: Yep. Yeah, we do Caesars on Sundays. It's our Caesar day, and our Caesars are stellar, too. You'll always see eight in there, you know, slanging tons of them. So.
1: I mean, but a house-made queso sauce.
0: Yeah. So we make everything in-house. Literally everything is scratch-cooked, from our onion rings, mozzarella sticks, you name it. So all of our sauces, we definitely like to do everything that we can in-house, right? Because that gives us complete control, as well as, you know, you're using good local ingredients. It's the best way to do it.
2: For items, you know, Josh, you're talking about a sleeper item.
1: Yeah.
2: Is there a sauce specifically that doesn't get enough love, besides firecracker?
0: I mean, they all kind of go, like, you know, that's one of actually the biggest problems is we have so many sauces and they get love from so many people, right? So some of them go up, some of them go down.
2: Yeah.
0: You know, I would love them to all be equal, but like, for example, the Buffalo Blue, right? Like that goes out like hot, like
1: I bet.
0: Hot damn.
1: Yep.
0: You know, you'll see things that, you know, the comfort ones, you know, that people know, honey garlic, teriyaki, all that sort of stuff. But, you know, we do like a Korean honey mustard and all that. You know, it does get a lot of love. I mean, there's not any one particular I would want to point to exactly. Mm-hmm. I mean, like the all dress that you had, that's an awesome one that we really love. Mm-hmm. And that, you know, it's that was a team make as well. Right? Mm. So that's
1: okay.
0: Quite a lot. Yeah, it was us fooling around having a staff meal, and then one of our guys, Richie, was like, "That tastes like all dressed chips," and we're like, "Huh, geez, it does." So then, you know, we put it up, and now it's been a staple.
2: You know what I would like?
1: What's that?
2: A cereal, breakfast cereal style sauce.
0: Jesus,
2: that somehow throws like a throwback to like a breakfast cereal somehow.
0: Yeah.
2: That would be really interesting.
0: Okay.
2: I don't know if that's possible.
0: Oh, we can always try.
2: I don't know
0: something.
2: What that would mean, like a Fruit Loops type flavor or something. I think that would go off.
0: It would definitely look interesting.
1: Bergamot wings.
2: My love of breakfast and or my love of dessert and food and, like, meal together.
0: All right.
1: That's
2: a challenge.
0: Like a brunch wing, yes.
1: There you go, a brunch wing. but people, I mean, speaking of wings, though, and sauces, people do like a... to be challenged by their wings. Do you get like a really hot sauce in there?
0: Yeah, well, we have an Inferno, and I do a lot of play with habaneros and stuff like
1: okay.
0: that.
1: Okay, yeah.
0: Like I had a farmer, one of my friends, he came, brought me a whole bunch of spices, like aji limas and the stuff from Peru. And so we made like a sweet chili sauce, but the chilies were like, you know, serious chilies. So it was awesome. And then the habanero stuff is, you just can't beat a good habanero. I mean, that is hot sauce, but it is good. We don't do things like with like scorpions, and we're not trying to, you know, make people sign waivers. So like our Inferno is the hottest one on the menu, but it's also got flavor and we can spice things up. If people are like, hey, I want to get burned. Please burn me. We're happy to accommodate.
1: Okay, right? Good to know.
2: Please
1: good
2: burn
1: to know.
2: Me. Yeah. I'm here to get burned. So I usually end these things off as we're coming up on the end here. Give us one word that would describe the Tartan Toque. What's the first thing that pops in your mind?
0: Community.
1: Community.
2: That's awesome.
1: It's a good one. How many tables you got there? I mean,
0: we got about 65 seats.
1: Okay.
0: So, yeah, we do parties. You know, typically we don't do more than 32. But in one group, but you know, if someone wanted to do bigger, we could accommodate. I'm sure we'd have to talk about it. I don't like closing the restaurant because that's not fair to our local community,
1: of course,
0: and people, right? So,
1: well, it was great to meet you. We're having a chat with Brendan Walker, the chef and owner of the Tartan Toque in Dallas from the Vic Food Guys. Good to meet you, Brendan.
0: Yeah, thanks so much for having me. It's been great.
1: And Dallas, as always, thank you for the conversation. We'll talk again next week.
2: Of course, thank you. And for anyone that hasn't been, lots of parking right outside the door, so make sure you stop by.
1: Yeah, Stadacona Center.
2: Yeah.
1: Can't miss it, right there.
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16: You just heard it there in the news package. Today's CFAX news poll question asks, how often do you give or take a book from the little free library in your neighborhood? And we're asking that because there's now more than 1,000 little free libraries documented across Greater Victoria, given the region what is believed to be the highest concentration of the tiny book-sharing boxes anywhere in the entire country. As a matter of fact, voting now underway for the second annual Greater Victoria Little Free Library Awards, recognizing some of the community's most creative and unique libraries. Joining us now to talk all about it is Teal Phelps-Bondarov, the Pocket Places Project lead, rolls off the tongue with the Greater Victoria Placemaking Network. Teal, welcome back to the program, sir.
17: Always a pleasure to talk to you fine folks. And yes, diction is done with the tip of the tongue and the teeth, as they say.
16: Absolutely. Hey, I can't believe we've already grown to more than 1,000 of these little free libraries, Teal, all across the region. What is it about Greater Victoria that's made this movement so successful?
17: Yeah, last year we celebrated the 1,000th Little Free Library, and we launched the awards as a result. And this year, the awards are back. And I think it's just because Little Free Libraries are such an amazing addition to a community. They epitomize placemaking. Placemaking is the softening of the hard edges of the city. It's individuals and residents coming together to shape their communities in a way that brings people together. I've always described little libraries as coral reefs for a community. Now, you may not find a book or that perfect seed you're looking for your library, your garden, rather, or the right puzzle, but you are going to bump into your neighbors. And in that way, little libraries are spots for people to connect. And in that way, they become the basis of community. And I think the region just takes it really seriously. Our project's been going on since 2017, and we've been celebrating milestones ever since that point. And every time we have a milestone, whether it's the 900th little library or the 100,000th book we've delivered, we always have people writing to us saying, no, actually, my little library's been up for 6 weeks. It should be number 999. Or people sharing stories about their favorite book that they found in a little library. So little libraries combine books, they combine community, and they bring people together. And I think that's why our region loves them so much.
16: So let's talk about the awards that are going on now. This is the second instance of these awards, and there's categories for all kinds of stuff. Plants, puzzles, green roofs, libraries that look like another thing. Do you have a favorite design, or perhaps maybe want to talk about how Little Free Libraries have evolved beyond simply just a means of sharing books?
17: Yeah, little libraries come in all shapes and sizes. And as you mentioned, we have 1,040 for books in the region. But there's also little libraries for seeds and plants, 34 in fact. There's puzzle and board game libraries, 29 of those. There's little free libraries for art and art supplies. There's 16, and I just found a brand new one the other day on Earl Grey Street. And there's little libraries for yarn and toys and household items and food and pet supplies. And then some of the libraries specialize in books of poetry, books for kids, fantasy books, French books, and more. And so we wanted to have a range of categories for the awards that captured the creativity and the diversity of Little Free Libraries. So the first category is plants and seed libraries, and those are places that are sometimes little greenhouses, sometimes just seed packets, or they might just be a shelf as part of another little library. There's puzzle and board game libraries. The most verdant green roof is the riskiest type of little library because there's always a chance your green roof might leak on the books. Mm-hmm. That's always risky. Children's libraries. The most creative as a category, I think, is going to be really interesting this year. We've got some that are shaped like ships, modernist glass constructions. There's one that's shaped like a I guess you could almost describe it as like a Dadaist kind of construction, and some covered in mosaics. Now, last year we had a category called Put a Bird on It, and it was the best little free library with a bird, either painted or naturally alighting upon the library. There was much discussion about this. This year we've replaced that category with, I think, the most controversial category, which is Put a Fish on It. The best little free library with a fish. Now, we only have two nominees this year, and one has an orca and the other one has an octopus. So the voters are going to have to decide which one of those counts as a fish. They're both beautiful, but it's very controversial, I think, this time around.
16: Neither of those are fish.
17: Well, this is true. Yes, exactly. But they're ocean creatures. They're fish adjacent, I think you might say. Yeah. So I think the voters are going to have some fun arguing about that one. The little free library that looks like another thing has the most diverse nominations. We've got some that look like ships. There's some that look like tiny homes, like lighthouses, churches, and greenhouses. And that one is going to be a really hotly contested category. Upcycled and reused material in the library. One of the things I love about little free libraries is that people will take things like televisions and fridges and old cabinets and turn them into beautiful creations. And we really see that exemplified in that category. So we've got the best little free library on the Gulf Islands. Now, this one's also controversial this year. We've expanded our map about 5 years ago to include all the CRD, and that included everything from Shirley Delicious and the Cold Shoulder Cafe all the way throughout the Gulf Islands. And we wanted to make sure we were showcasing the diversity of little free libraries on the islands. This year, we only have nominations from Galliano. So if folks are listening from any of the other great Gulf Islands, make sure you nominate one next year. But there are six on Galliano, so hopefully folks will come out and vote for those. And then the final category is the one I think is the most interesting, and that's the Coral Reef Little Free Library. Now, as I mentioned earlier, little libraries are so much more than just book boxes. They bring people together, and this category is all about the associated placemaking elements with a little free library. Now, that could be anything from a bench or a garden or pet dishes. There's a little free library for sticks for dogs that's been nominated.
4: Yeah.
17: It's pretty good, right? There's one with the fairy doors, rock collections, and a whole lot more. And this is also, I think, one of the really great categories because it introduces people to placemaking. You know, little free libraries are just little book boxes, but placemaking is so much more than that. It's road murals. It's neighbors coming together to do light installations in the darkest days of winter. It's people shaping their communities. And I've always described little free libraries as a starting point for placemaking. You start with a little free library. They're great. You're always going to get a party favor when you visit a free book, but then you might add more elements. And we wanted to add this category this year to really celebrate those other elements as little free libraries start with just a book box and then soon take over an entire boulevard and become even more interesting.
4: Okay, so I've mentioned this a few times, I know, to Josh outside of the show, and I live in between a trail in Langford, two connectors, and I've often thought about starting my own little free library of some sort. And I wondered, you know, what's the biggest piece of advice you'd give someone like myself who is interested in building one for their neighborhood?
17: Fantastic question. So on the Greater Victoria Placemaking Network website, where folks can go to vote at victoriaplacemaking.ca, we also have a ton of blogs all about how to get started. I think the first question you have to ask yourself is just how capable you are of building stuff. You know, I'm an academic and I can paint a box and I can maybe put in a window. But other than that, banging together a bunch of wood to make a watertight, waterproof box is not within my capacity. So if that's you, you might want to find something you can upcycle. And that means taking an old item and turning it into something that could be a little free library. If you're doing that, folks who are listening, please do not use particle wood like IKEA furniture. It will turn to mush in our beautiful climate out here. Yeah. So instead, find something that's resilient and kind of work within your capacities. If folks are out there and they need any help, check out the website. They can get in touch. We'll help guide them through the process. We also have some amazing volunteers that build little free libraries for us and give them away. My friend Bruce has built over 111 little free libraries for region. So a shout out to Bruce Moore. He's an absolute treasure for the region. He'll just take upcycled boxes and turn them into little free libraries overnight. So if folks are really struggling to get started, they can get in touch and we can put folks on the waiting list for one of those creations. But really, I've seen everything from a milk carton, you know, a milk box nailed to a post, a bookshelf covered in a tarp, to beautiful creations that look identical to a home, or sculptural pieces that evoke, you know, historical art trends. So really, just use your creativity and do build one, because they're a fantastic way of building community.
16: And that was, frankly, you touched on it, because my favorite little free libraries are the ones that look exactly like the house they're in front of.
4: Yeah.
17: Oh, yeah. Absolutely. There's a great company, a local company called, run by Ray, called I Used to Be a Pallet. And this man meticulously constructs identical little homes, and they're fabulous creations. And people can see them all around the region. I think a couple of his have been nominated this year as well.
16: So for someone who maybe has never really paid much attention to the little free library in their neighborhood, what would you encourage them to do the next time they walk or bike past one?
17: Well, I would say go pop your head in. You're never sure what you're going to find. Sometimes you'll find a book. Just the other day, I found a book written by one of my former students, which was an absolute delight. Huh. You might find the third book in the series you're looking for, or you might find a packet of seeds at a seed library that will help you, you know, grow a new plant. I'm currently dropping off kale seeds. We had a great year for kale last year. So I'm dropping off little kale seed packets. I'd say just go be curious, visit your little library, see what you can find, maybe drop off a couple of books.
4: You've been doing this for a while, since 2017. Before we let you go, I just wondered, what's the coolest thing you've personally found in a free little library or a little free library?
17: That's a really tough question. I found some very funny books. I think one of the coolest things I found was one of my cousins, Leanne Lieberman, is a young adult author who publishes with Orca Press. And I found one of her books the day it came out in publication. The family group chat was talking about her book, and I found her book in a little free library that day. It was a damaged copy that had some ink stains on it. And so I think the publishers dropped it off to the library, and it made me really smile because I got to text her and say, I'm reading your book before it's even in the shops, but also could you send me page 35? It's got an ink stain on it.
16: Oh, no.
17: that was pretty spectacular. But I think also just finding one of my students' books the other day was pretty great. And it's always an adventure when you visit a little free library.
16: Teal Phelps Bondaroff is the Pocket Places project lead. It's a tongue twister, but I appreciate getting the chance to talk about it. He's with the Greater Victoria Placemaking Network, amongst many other things that he does to keep himself busy. Teal, appreciate the time, sir. All the best this afternoon.
17: Always great. And folks, please go vote for your favorite little free libraries at victoriaplacemaking.ca.
16: All right. Take good care, Teal. Talk soon.
17: Thank you.
4: Bye.
18: Now this update from the Canadian Press. Prime Minister Mark Carney says Canada cannot accept what it was offered by the U.S. and cannot give what has been asked of it. He told reporters in Ottawa today Canada will match Washington's new tariffs dollar for dollar with retaliatory tariffs taking effect September 8th. The Prime Minister says this step is being taken reluctantly, noting some of the measures will raise costs and reduce choice for Canadians. Meantime, Quebec Premier Christine Fréchette says the new tariffs will affect $7.7 billion worth of goods from her province alone. More evacuation orders and alerts have been issued in BC's interior due to the Pear Lake wildfire. It has now grown to more than 1,600 square kilometers. And police in Nigeria say a number of people were kidnapped from several villages in Niger State. So far, no group has claimed responsibility for Friday's attacks. From the Canadian Press, I'm Lisa Laporte.
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16: Students may not be heading back to class until the 8th of September, just 3 short weeks away. But for drivers and cyclists and parents and pedestrians, the back-to-school safety conversation is already underway. New research being highlighted now by the BCAA suggests many British Columbians are still seeing dangerous behavior around schools, things like speeding and distracted driving, to drivers simply failing to stop for students in crosswalks. Joining us now for a conversation is the BCAA's Associate Manager of Community Impact, Linda Lawler. Linda, thank you for your time.
25: Thank you for having me.
16: These numbers I'm seeing here are pretty striking. I mean, 91% of respondents say they've seen speeding in school zones. Does that surprise you, or does it reflect what BCAA continues to hear from families?
25: Yes, it does reflect what we hear, you know, year after year in school zones. And particularly after the summer, you know, drivers may not be aware that school zones are in effect again, and they need to slow down. So the standard school zone speed limit is 30 kilometers per hour between 8 and 5 p.m., unless otherwise posted. So some school zones may vary because they have extended hours, but it's really important to read those signs and to understand that, after Labor Day weekend, the kids will be back.
4: As motorists, what's the best thing we can do when approaching a crosswalk where kids are waiting to cross?
25: Slow up to the crosswalk and try to get eye contact with the kids. or parents or caregivers. And wait until after the child is across the street before moving forward on the crosswalk.
16: So more than 80% of people say that they've seen drivers failing to stop for people in crosswalks, students in particular, and at marked crosswalks as well. Why do you think that remains such a persistent problem? I mean, crosswalks are nothing new.
25: Yeah, they are. I'm not really sure why that persists, but we're just reminding drivers to, you know, be aware, slow down, and stay alert. So, you know, things like putting your phone away, or, you know, limiting distractions such as eating or adjusting the stereo. You know, make sure that you're paying attention and that you're focused and that you're following those rules of the road.
4: And for parents listening right now, what's one safety habit they should start reinforcing with their kids before the first day of school?
25: Going over the rules of the road with them is always a good idea. And for younger kids, taking them to that route that they're going to be taking to go to school and reminding them of the rules of the road. So not only for walking, but if they're on a bike, for instance, make sure they have the proper safety gear as well and that they know the rules of the road.
16: Are pickup and drop-off areas around schools becoming a bigger challenge? And what mistakes do you often see most often from parents?
25: For pickup and drop-off areas, they're very busy, as you know. And it's just important to pack your patience when you're at those areas and dropping off kids. Make sure the kids get off on the sidewalk side rather than getting out of the car into traffic. And just making sure that the kids are, you know, going to the appropriate area where you need to pick them up and dropping them off, rather than, you know, stopping on a crosswalk to pick them up or having them run across the street or anything like that.
4: And kids aren't the only ones, you know, heading back to school. For many of us parents, we're getting back into routines too. What's your reminder for those adults who may have not driven through a school zone all summer?
25: Yeah, for drivers, again, just remember to slow down. It's the simplest and most important thing you can do. Stop for pedestrians at crosswalks and follow any crossing guard or student patrollers that may be on those crosswalks. They're legally, you know, drivers and cyclists and pedestrians are legally required to follow their instructions. And eliminate any distractions. So we know kids are excited to be back at school. They may not be thinking of the road. So, you know, be careful of driving along where parked cars are, where kids may come out.
16: We often focus on, quote unquote, bad drivers. But how much of the problem really comes from people simply being rushed and distracted during the busy back to school season?
25: Yeah, people definitely do have, you know, that rushed, that behavior as they're going through school zones. So maybe take a different route. If you don't need to drop a child off and there's a school in your neighborhood, change your route and drive around that school if that helps. Maybe try, if you are rushing to get your child to school, try to prepare a little bit beforehand, maybe the night before, to pack lunches or to get, you know, clothing or schoolwork or whatever ready beforehand, so you're not rushing to get out the door, or even get up just a little bit earlier to try and prevent that rushing, because it does create sometimes a little bit of behaviors like speeding or distracted driving if you're rushing.
4: We did have a text in from a listener who I know is a PAC, the Parent Association. So they're asking what Parent Association can do to help support schools, RCMP, with regards to speeding. Are there any sort of deterrent that they can recommend or potentially be on site to help the parent advisory groups?
25: For parent advisory groups, they can contact their local RCMP liaison officer to see if they have any advice or help or be able to come to the school to talk to parents or kids. There's also something called walking school buses. So to eliminate congestion within school zones, Children meet outside the school zone on their way to school as a group, and a parent or caregiver leads them to school, so preventing extra traffic from coming, you know, into the school zone. Also, parents maybe encourage them to park and walk a block, so park a few streets over and walk the rest of the way with their child, again, to alleviate some of that congestion. There also are school safety patrol programs that may be helpful in some school zones as well, or getting a school crossing guard if it's a busy intersection.
16: You were mentioning distracted driving, and we've touched on it a couple of times in the last few minutes. But beyond the obvious one that people know of, you know, fiddling with electronic devices in the vehicle while driving, what other kinds of distractions are you seeing causing most issues today?
25: Distractions like eating or adjusting the music, let's say, in the vehicle, or even conversations can take your focus away from the road. The other one is hands-free. People may think that it's not distracting because you don't physically have the phone in your hand, but mentally and cognitively, it actually is very distracting even to be hands-free on a phone while you're driving.
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16: Before the break, we talked about some of the troubling behavior still being seen around school zones. perhaps we can spend a few minutes on the rules themselves, because there are many misconceptions that often catch drivers and families off guard every year. Linda, thank you for holding the line there.
25: Thank you.
16: So let's start with a basic one, because a lot of people get this mixed up. What's the difference between a school zone and a playground zone?
25: Okay, so both of those zones are signed separately. So a school zone is generally 30 kilometers per hour between 8 and 5, and it usually fronts the school area where kids are crossing and gathering. And sometimes the times vary, so you have to look at the posted signs. And then a playground zone is usually 30 kilometers per hour as well. It's also signed, and it's, again, fronting sort of a playground area. And that's usually in effect from dawn to dusk every day of the year. School zones, on the other hand, sometimes it's just Monday to Friday. But again, look at the signage carefully to make sure you know what that school zone you're going to is signed or playground zone.
16: Yeah, but sometimes it says it's limited, you know, when school is in effect, and you almost have to remember the school schedule, which can be tricky if you're not a parent.
25: Yeah, exactly. That's true. Yeah, and there is summer school as well, where they are usually signed as well.
16: Are there any other kind of school zone rules that you find British Columbians consistently misunderstand?
25: Just making sure to stop at crosswalks. That is legally required by drivers. And not stopping, let's say, on a crosswalk to let kids out, or blocking entryways, those kinds of things. And just remember to respect those parking and drop-off pickup areas. They're not meant for parents to stay there for a long period of time. They're basically, you know, the parent or caregiver can drive in, pick up or drop off their child, and drive out.
16: Yeah, I've often heard those referred to as kiss and goes.
25: Yes, that's right.
4: Has BCAA heard from parents who are nervous about letting their children walk or bike to school?
25: In our survey, we did hear that parents were nervous about having their children drive, walk or cycle to school. And, you know, it came out in the survey that, you know, over 91% of people in BC reported seeing speeding over the limit in school zones. So that would definitely make a parent worried that, you know, their child would be in that school zone if that were happening.
16: So as a motorist, when you're approaching a marked crosswalk, any of them, but particularly near a school, what's the safest, most legally appropriate way for drivers to react when they see someone waiting there to cross at the edge of it?
25: Yeah, drivers should slow down if they see someone within the crosswalk and come up to the crosswalk slowly. Make sure they get eye contact with the pedestrian, so they make sure that, you know, you've been seen, they see you. Allow them to cross the street, and once they're on the other side, pull forward and, you know, continue along. And also, if there's any crossing guards or student patrollers, drivers need to obey their instructions as well.
4: We've seen enforcement campaigns in school zones. Do those actually change behavior, or does that effect wear off once drivers think no one is watching?
25: I don't have any information on that, other than, you know, I think that it's common behavior that if you do see, you know, a police car within a school zone, you may change your behavior. But I don't have any information about those. With me.
16: Oh, no problem. Yeah, but perhaps we can kind of pivot slightly to crossing guards and student patrollers, because people often aren't aware of the authority that those people have. What is that authority, and what are drivers required to do when they see a crossing guard or a student patroller directing traffic?
25: If a driver comes across a crossing guard, they need to obey whatever instructions they are providing. So they have their stop sign out. Drivers need to stop. And if they're using their arm signals to allow the cars to go by, then again, they're looking to, follow those instructions. And the same goes for student patrollers. So it is important for drivers to watch for those crossing guards carefully as they're coming up to a crossing to make sure they do follow their instructions carefully.
16: One of the other things that the BCAA is highlighting is that the rules surrounding e-bikes and e-scooters, which are becoming increasingly commonplace and prevalent. Remind us again of the age requirements and the rules that families should know before buying one for a student.
25: Right. So riders in BC must be at least 16 years old to ride an electric kick scooter or a standard e-bike on public roads. There are light e-bikes that can be ridden from age 14, but provided they meet BC's light e-bike requirements, and anybody can find those online as well. But as far as riding a bike, if you're 16 and or if you're 14 and riding a light e-bike, you need to make sure that you have an approved helmet on and that your bike has a front and back light. Not all municipalities allow e-scooters, so just be sure to check your local laws. Just remember to follow the rules of the road and be visible. So if you're biking, wear light clothing or something reflective if it's darker out. Hub Cycling has some excellent resources for anyone over 16 looking to use an e-bike or e-scooter to get to and from school.
16: So let's pivot away from the e-versions of this technology back to the more basic human-powered ones, the cyclists and the scooter riders. As more and more young people are using active transportation to get back and forth to school, what sorts of responsibilities do those users have when traveling near schools and near crosswalks?
25: They need to be following the rules of the road, just like as a cyclist would, and using hand signals as well. So abiding by any rules that would apply to a cyclist.
16: And just as we wrap up our conversation, I've really enjoyed you joining us today. Linda Lawler, Associate Manager of Community Impact with BCAA. If there's one thing that you'd like every driver out there to remember over the next 3 weeks before the students return to class, what would that be?
25: Can I give you three?
16: Yes, please.
25: Okay. Three things are, remember, drivers, just to slow down and stay alert and follow the rules of the road while driving, and that will keep everyone safe.
16: Well, fantastic. Linda Lawler is with the BCAA, the Associate Manager for Community Impact, and we appreciate you joining us today. All the best, Linda. Take good care.
25: Bye. Take care.
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12: From the National Newsroom of the Canadian Press, I'm Lisa Laporte. Ottawa is vowing it will retaliate with equal measures against new U.S. tariffs on some Canadian exports after talks to avoid a 50% American levy failed. A last-ditch effort to reach a new trade deal didn't happen yesterday, and Prime Minister Mark Carney confirmed in a statement that further talks with the U.S. have been suspended. Speaking to reporters on Parliament Hill today, Carney says there was a gap emerging between both sides as partners to competitors.
14: So last evening, I instructed our negotiators to return to Ottawa. We cannot accept what they've offered, and we will not give what they've asked.
12: Carney says Canada will match Washington's new tariffs dollar for dollar and that the levies will be targeted at sectors like steel, dairy, appliances, agricultural equipment, pulp and paper, and electronics. Several premiers across Canada showed a united front today after waking up to find their country in a trade war with the U.S. Manitoba Premier Wab Kanu says his government stands behind Canada's retaliatory tariff measures set to go into effect next month.
17: History will not be kind to Donald Trump, so we should never appease him, and we should fight back, which is what Canada is doing today.
12: Kanu told a news conference today that U.S. President Donald Trump is not in touch, nor does he care about the American people and the cost of living. The head of Quebec's Commission on Ethics says today's vehicles are essentially computers on wheels. Luc Bégin says the commission wanted to map out the risks and challenges associated with connected vehicles. That led to a new 64-page report, which identified 12 major privacy risks, including cybersecurity, location tracking, and unfair insurance practices. The new leader of Iran's top security body is threatening neighbors against joining new U.S. efforts to squeeze Tehran's economy. Mohsen Rezaei told a state broadcast interview that aired today, if U.S. President Donald Trump wants to, quote, do something, we will retaliate in a seismic manner. This comes as Egypt tries to revive negotiations between Iran and the U.S.
18: Son, I'm sorry that it took this to get us together.
20: We're not together. This is me asking you for help. I remember the Whisper Man, and I remember you caught him.
12: And a new movie based on Alex North's best-selling novel, The Whisper Man, starts streaming next Friday on Netflix. The film stars Adam Scott, Robert De Niro, and Michelle Monaghan. This is the Canadian Press. In sports, the Toronto Blue Jays edged the New York Yankees 4-3 in Major League Baseball action today to even up their weekend series at a game apiece. In CFL action, the Toronto Argonauts and Hamilton Tiger Cats are at play this hour. And there's just a little more than a week to go until the U.S. Open. Here's ABC's Ashin Singh with details on the men's side of the draw.
22: World number one Jannik Sinner announced that he is out for the Grand Slam, saying yesterday that that right knee injury that's kept him sidelined since Wimbledon simply needs more time. That's a huge loss. Sinner was on a tear, having already won six titles this year and was a finalist here in New York last year. But some good news for tennis fans. Defending champion and Sinner's rival Carlos Alcaraz says he will be coming to New York, returning after 4 months away with a wrist injury. And without Sinner, that opens the door even wider for Alcaraz.
12: That was ABC's Ashin Singh. From the Canadian Press, I'm Lisa Laporte.
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16: It's time to go to the movies with a local movie guy, Jason White. Jason, how are you doing today, sir?
1: I'm doing good. I'm doing good. Thanks for having me. It's always over the phone again, but it's okay. I'm hard at work prepping for the Toronto Film Fest. Not too much to report this week, but just, you know, more movies are coming in. I'm working on a schedule, but I'm still seeing some movies locally, believe it or not. So I do jump out of hiding to go see a movie.
16: Now, did you get a chance to see The End of Oak Street?
1: Oh, I sure did. And this is the one that I was really, after I watched it, like, I know we talked about it on the show last week, and then I finally went to go see it like the following night at the Capitol Six and had a great time with this. I know I kind of briefly talked about this, and I didn't really know much about it. I'm still not going to spoil it too much for our listeners, but the movie, to my delight, was set in 1982 in a suburban neighborhood, and this family and everyone around them is kind of mysteriously sucked through a wormhole and transported 200 million years into the past, into prehistoric times. Wow. When dinosaurs are still ruling the earth. It starts like Anne Hathaway and Ewan McGregor as a husband and wife kind of going through some marital troubles. And their children are kind of put to the task to like figure out exactly what's going on and how to get back. And what I really liked about the movie is just how we kind of figure out when they do exactly what's going on. It's sort of like, not to give too much away, but apparently it's a sort of portal that sort of swaps things from modern times into past times. So I thought that was really exciting. The filmmaker is David Robert Mitchell, who did like the It Follows series, or It Follows movie. And he actually has a sequel coming out as his next film. And I thought it was a lot of fun. Like, it kind of reminds me of like old school Steven Spielberg, a little bit of Brian De Palma, the photography as well. There's even like a little bit of a nod to like Poltergeist by Toby Hooper in there as well, especially like in the sequences where it's leading up to the time switch. I thought it was very visually spectacular. It is rated 14A, so I think like don't bring the younger kids to it, but it has like a really high energy to it. It has like a really fun spirit. Gets really scary at times too. Like, there's some good jump scares as well. I mean, everyone's, you know, version of scary is relative, but I was really involved with this. I had great fun. It's like a big Warner Brothers blockbuster movie. I think it works, and it's one of the better like big blockbuster movies of the year. Finally, like a big movie that's not like a sequel or remake or an IP. This one, The End of Oak Street, it's a blast. It's playing at it's pretty much playing everywhere, but Silver City Capitol has it and a few other locations. But The End of Oak Street is great. It's worth checking out on the big screen.
16: And definitely, just a reminder, you mentioned it there, but we'll say it again. It's 14A, so even though it's a dinosaur movie with a family, it's not necessarily a family movie.
1: No, I would say just like Jurassic Park was. Like, it can be a little intense for younger kids. I'd say 10 and up, you know, and especially, you know, the 10 and up, go with your parents to see it. When I did see it, there were some really young kids in the audience. I could tell they were kind of scared at one point. I'm not sure if they got up and ran out or anything, but I just recommend people just, you know, pay attention to those ratings. I feel like a lot of people don't do that. Like, you can, you know, look it up on the movie theater website. There's even the consumer protection .ca website, or you can Google it. They also publicly list all the film ratings. So especially for families, I'm like, always look ahead, and especially for this one, I just don't want to have like younger kids be too scared by it. But for us adults and the older kids, or the kids at heart, The End of Oak Street comes highly recommended. It's a blast. Go see it.
16: And it's playing everywhere, eh?
1: Yeah, it's playing it. I would recommend, you know, Capitol, Silver City. I think it's out of West Shore as well. Mm-hmm. But for the big screen experience, this one's really solid.
16: All right. This one catches my eye because I've always been a fan of media relating to the culinary arts, and definitely been a fan of Anthony Bourdain. And I think that's the subject of Tony.
1: That is the subject of Tony. And this one I haven't seen yet. It is coming out tomorrow. But I'm really excited for this one because this comes from filmmaker Matt Johnson, who earlier this year did Nirvana, the band, the show, the movie. I believe he's been working on this one for quite a while. So I think he was working on this one before they did that comedic gem. But this one stars Dominic Sessa, and it only focuses on Anthony Bourdain when he was 19 years old and traveling to Provincetown, and he comes across the chaotic world of a restaurant kitchen, and it sets off like his summer journey. So from what I can tell, this movie just focuses on that part of his life. It's based on early bits from his memoir, Kitchen Confidential. So that's really interesting. I know there's like a really good documentary a couple of years ago that came out about him. What I find interesting is it's just going to focus on sort of his start in the industry, and then just we sort of all know where it goes from there. Mm-hmm. So I find that really interesting. And again, going back to Matt Johnson, he always puts 1,000% into his movies, not just with Nirvana, the band, the show, the movie. A couple of years ago, he did a great documentary on the BlackBerry smartphone. And I think, like, we don't need a movie about that, but that was a great Canadian story focusing on the creation of a gadget or a smartphone and how it led to its demise with the invention of the iPhone. But the way he tells the story, he gets you really involved and everything. Like, so those are two great movies that if listeners haven't seen either, that or Nirvana, the band, the show, the movie, go check them out. But this one again looks like another one of his great films, and I'm also interested to see just sort of the day, like the operations of the kitchen and how Dominic Sessa plays Bourdain as well. So if I like the movie, we'll definitely have a review on the show next week.
16: But it definitely sounds like less biopic and more Anthony Bourdain's origin story.
1: Absolutely. And I hope that it also shows the process of like him creating the food in the kitchen. I always like seeing things like that, especially in biopics, when it shows like how they became the person that they are. Mm-hmm. So I'm really interested in that. Oh, and sorry. Yeah, Tony's opening at the Capitol Six downtown. It's also at Silver City and Star Cinema out in Sydney. Shout out to Star Cinema. I just saw recently the owner of Star Cinema, Sandy, got to talk to her, and she runs a great theater out there. So shout out to my friends out there. But yeah, there's many opportunities to see it in town.
16: Now, you haven't seen it yet, but do you know the rating?
1: I believe it would probably be the same as the end of Oak Street. I do believe it has a 14A rating, so probably quite a bit of language in it.
16: Yeah.
1: Probably won't go over the top on it, but I would just say this is more of an adult's type fare.
16: For sure. But definitely definitely not kids' fare. But I've always been, like I said earlier, a big fan of, I don't know, like, watching the culinary scene on film or even on television. There's some really good programs out there that highlight it. Because there's a lot to see in a very fast pace too.
1: Well, I'm a Hell's Kitchen fan too, so like I like the food shows as well. So like, there's a lot of good ones on YouTube as well. I'm really interested to see this one. So yeah, we'll definitely talk about it next week.
16: We've touched on a couple of new movies. Maybe we can take a peek at some of the classic ones being shown around town. And I can't believe I'm going to say this sentence, but The Fast and the Furious is now a classic film.
1: I know. It's 25 years old.
16: Wow.
1: As of this year. Well, it's funny. And the series itself, which we'll talk about in a minute, is still going with sort of a controversial ending to it. But I want to talk about The Fast and the Furious, which I found was just, even when I saw it back in theaters in 2001, was just a fun B movie that had a great energy to it. It kind of reminded me like a riff of the Keanu Reeves, Patrick Swayze Point Break movie, which has also been remade in the 2010s. But this one, of course, it features the wonderful and now late Paul Walker. He sort of goes undercover as a cop to infiltrate LA street racing, and of course starts up a friendship with Dominic Toretto, who Vin Diesel wonderfully plays in the movie. And just as a fun popcorn movie, I think that it's great to see stuff like this. Like, it's so cheesy and so over the top, but filmmaker Rob Cohen directed the heck out of this movie. Like, there are thrilling street race sequences. There's a sequence in the movie I think is still one of the better action scenes, where they're trying to take over a truck halfway through, and it's this long sustained action sequence that goes on for about 20 minutes in the movie. But I remember seeing it in theaters. I was like, I had my, you know, like the bruised forearm is Roger Ebert. You're grabbing the arm of the person next to you, and you're just so engaged in it. So for this is a fully restored 4K digital remaster. You know, getting very technical, but the movie has been restored, and I'm sure it'll look as good as the day it came out. So it's playing at Silver City this Sunday and this Tuesday. I think it's just limited showtimes, like one show a day. Mm-hmm. But I like seeing classic movies like this back on the big screen. I consider The Fast and the Furious a classic. Now, earlier I was mentioning, of course, about the series. Now, the series has been going ever since then. We've had about, I think, like 10 movies. Fast X was one that came out a couple of years ago. And now the last, apparently the last one in the series is still having so many production troubles. So technically, as of right now, this Fast and the Furious is an incomplete series.
16: Wow.
1: So, like, the last movie ended on a big cliffhanger, but now they're having so many production and budget issues that the final movie still hasn't even went in front of a camera yet. So I'm really curious if the Fast and Furious is going to be, you know, sort of like an unfinished series, as it were. But in the meantime, the Fast and the Furious, the original great 2001 movie, is back on the big screen. I'd actually like to see a trilogy release of that one, the very underrated Too Fast, Too Furious with Tyrese. And one that I liked that I think not many others did, I know Roger Ebert, because I mentioned him, also liked it, was Tokyo Drift, which is the third one, which doesn't even feature either Paul Walker or Vin Diesel. It features Lucas Black, and that one's about, like, Tokyo Drift racing. And I thought that one was a lot of fun. So I would like to see sort of more re-releases of some of the earlier Fast and the Furious movies, which were kind of just about street racing and really silly and over the top, but still a lot of fun.
16: So if I got your straight, the 11th in this series is still in production and in having issues with it. Do you think if that finally comes out that we'll see a 12, a 20, a 30, you know, just keep on going with it?
1: From what I understand, this is supposed to be the last movie in the series. But, you know, I think the last

0: Yeah, it's on Sunday at 4 at Silver City and Tuesday at 7, if I believe those are show times. Just if listeners want to go check it out, just confirm that by going to cineplex.com and checking out the show times. Okay. It's just limited screenings because it's part of the events programming there. But yeah, it's great like that. And just another quick mention of the Harry Potter series. Mm-hmm. Silver City's playing the first one. The Roxy's going to be playing the whole series next week. So yeah, there's still quite a few classic films playing too.
1: I'm really glad to see the theaters bringing back some of these fan favorites from the past, mm-hmm. and giving them another viewing, so you know modern audiences can see something that they otherwise would have missed unless they saw it at home.
0: Exactly. It gives people a chance because they've never seen it before. I know recently there was also a screening of one of my favorite movies, La La Land, with the Oscar-winning film with Emma Stone and Ryan Gosling. And that one did really well. So I think there's going to be future screenings of that down the line as well. Just one other example.
1: So final moments with Jason Weider, local movie guy. I'd be remiss if we didn't talk about the fact the Free Bee Film Festival is ongoing at Beacon Hill Park. It just picked up the other day. And I mean, there's a bunch of movies being shown. Of course, if you go every day, you can wind up watching this weird little space series at the beginning of each one over the course of the run. But you've got a couple of the movies that you find that you hope to see yourself.
0: Well, yeah, it's finalizing this weekend. So we have, just like the last two playing the Friday entries, I Married a Monster from Outer Space, which is almost like the movie describes itself. I'm more excited for the Saturday one, which is one of my, which is kind of a cult classic now, one of my favorite sort of teen oriented comedies. It's the Josie and the Pussycats.
1: Oh, yes.
0: Which is a blast. You know, it has Rachel Lee Cook, Tara Reid, and Rosario Dawson. It's sort of this girl group that kind of gets programmed by Alan Cumming, and there's like subliminal messages going from their music into teenagers. This movie was all shot in Vancouver too, so it's fun to see a lot of like Vancouver locations in that as well. But it has just such a great energy to it, and a lot of great social commentary on the music industry that even translate to this day as well. So there's that fun stuff, but also movies that has great music. I still listen to like the Josie and the Pussycats movie soundtrack from time to time. Like it kind of comes up on my YouTube playlist. I'm like, oh, let's rock it. Let's rock out to a couple of songs. So that's a really important thing. When the songs are good and the comedy is good, that makes for a great movie. I do like how the movie, it also came out in 2001. Mm-hmm. So it is 25 years old as well, but it's a really funny comedy. That's kind of cool. Like that's a nice way to send out the Freebie Film Fest. Like that'd be fun to, and I hope to be down there on Saturday night to check it out too.
1: But like you said, I mean, a couple of these movies that you wouldn't think, mm-hmm. you know, even 5-10 years ago to call these a classic, but I would say, you know, like Fast and Furious, Josie and the Pussycats, probably another modern classic.
0: I think so too. Like the movie also has been, I still need to get the Blu-ray, but it has been like restored as well. So that it'd be a fun movie to kind of have at home to watch time and again. But yeah, to see it with an audience too is a lot of fun. I remember even seeing it in the theater when it came out, and I remember everyone just having a great time and laughing with it. It didn't do like great business when it came out, but now it's really sort of taken a life of its own.
1: Jason Weider, local movie guy, I appreciate you chatting with us this afternoon just to kind of give us a peek at what we can go check out later on this week and through the weekend. All the best, sir. Talk to you again next week.
0: All right. Thanks for having me, Josh, as always.
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10: So this all started after a little vehicle mishap on my end. I needed a quick repair and found out most shops are booked weeks in advance. That got us wondering, where have all the mechanics gone? And so to help us understand the labor shortage, training opportunities, and whether the next generation is getting into the trade, we're joined by Patrick Jones from Camosun College. Patrick, thank you for your time today and letting us pick your brain a bit on this matter.
11: You're welcome. Good to be here.
10: So let's start with what a lot of people are noticing right now. If your car needs work, you could be waiting weeks. How serious is the technician shortage these days?
11: Well, I think the technician shortage and wait list to get people into shops are potentially two different things. There is shops that are quite busy, and we have I think we probably have a need for more shops than potentially technicians within the shops that are existing. There has been, in Victoria anyways, a number of independent shops that have shut down over the past number of years, and that's definitely put pressure on other shops to get work through. So I think that's one of the issues for sure. Of course, we are hearing about, you know, employers that are looking for new people to get into the trade, and we're doing our best at Camosun here to fill those holes.
10: Is there fewer people getting into the automotive trade itself, have you noticed, or is that not the case?
11: I don't think so, no. Not from what I'm seeing here at Camosun. We've got wait lists for our entry-level program, our foundation program. We run two of those classes per year with 18 students in each of those. And all of our apprentice-level classes, so there's four levels, the automotive service technician apprenticeship. And we run, currently we're running about eight classes per year. And there's wait lists for all of those classes. So there's definitely demand for training, and there seems to be no shortage of young people that still want to get into the trade.
12: So it sounds like we're short not only on the shops and the technicians to run those shops, but also the institutions to train those technicians.
11: Well, It would be better if we had had more funding that was available to get more people through and to have more space to get more people through. Definitely, we're at Camosun. We've just started in the past couple of years running afternoon and evening classes for apprentice levels in automotive in order to free up in order to reduce our wait list to get more of our students through to Red Seal completion and certification faster, and that's basically what we're doing. So we're trying to utilize our existing shop spaces as best that we can and have students staying here a little bit later into the evening, certain classes. So we're hoping to be doing more of that in the future. We do have more classes like that scheduled in the future. So
10: you mentioned that there is a demand, you have wait lists and such. Are employers trying to recruit these students before they even graduate?
11: Yes.
10: Oh, wow.
11: Yes.
10: Wow.
11: We get calls, I'm going to say frequently, from employers looking for people. And in our foundation programs, like I say, we run two of those classes per year. And at the end of those programs, we have a two-week work experience placement where the students go out to shops around Victoria and around the lower end of the island and work alongside Red Seal technicians to kind of get a feel for the trade. And it works out to be like a two-week interview, really, for the students. And I'd say probably close to half the students that go through that are offered jobs. So that's a really good program that we've got going here that we get really good support by the industry in Victoria for that. So
12: taking a look at Greater Victoria, skilled tradespeople have a lot of career options. I mean, you've got BC Transit, the shipyards, the military, all looking for technical talent. Are automotive shops finding it difficult to compete with those larger employers?
11: Some of them maybe, and I definitely know that there's the DND and BC Transit have eaten up a lot of automotive techs over the years, and I've got no doubt that's going to continue to happen. But it's a different type of work, right? Mm-hmm. So students that are technicians that are working in dealerships are working on the latest in automotive technology, and they wouldn't be, if they're enthusiasts about automotive, they wouldn't be getting that in at BC Transit or at DND, for instance. So
10: speaking about just like the automotive industry as a whole, and the different specialties are there certain automotive specialties where the demand is especially high right now?
11: I think potentially in Victoria, EV technicians, mm-hmm. technicians that have the ability to, to really understand and then be able to diagnose and repair electric vehicles, high voltage vehicles. We do run an additional program for that, and so for technicians that have maybe had the Red Seal for a number of years but missed out on that training because it's been pretty new, it is part of our existing apprentice training now. So all apprentices get training on EVs and hybrids, but I think there's demand for that as well as just electronics diagnosticians. The way that cars have gone now, we're seeing more vehicles that are referred to as software-defined vehicles, yeah. where we've got some pretty serious computing power in there, and these vehicles are complex. We've got vehicles with potentially 10 plus individual communication networks in the vehicle, and being able to diagnose complex network problems, communication problems, that's a special skill set. And I know that not every technician that goes through the program has the ability to do that. It's complex stuff. So I know that that's one thing that I hear, is there's more demand for those types of technicians, for sure.
12: Is that increasing complexity, whether it's the highly specialized EVs or the fact that vehicles today are essentially rolling computers? Is that discouraging some folks from entering the trade, or is it attracting kind of a newer generation of tech-minded students?
11: I think possibly both. I think that we could be seeing some people that are more discouraged about getting into the trade because of that. However, I think we could be seeing some other people coming into the trade because they're complex and rolling computers, and they really are. And honestly, it doesn't make any difference if it's an electric vehicle or a gas powered vehicle or diesel or hybrid. They're all supremely complex in 2026. However, I've got to say also, the students that we've got coming through here, some students that we've had come through here are working in restoration facilities in Victoria, and they're working on multi-million dollar cars doing restorations of, you know, vehicles that are vintage. So automotive mechanics they need to be able to work on the new stuff as well as the old stuff, and lots of them do. There's opportunities for those students, the technicians that want to be working on older vehicles, especially here in Victoria. There's a market for that, and we've got a number of shops that do work on older vehicles and technicians that are interested in that, for sure.
10: Wow. We just have a couple more moments here, but if somebody was listening right now and they're thinking, you know what, that actually sounds really interesting, where should they start?
11: To become a technician?
10: Yeah.
11: Well, I mean, you could go onto the Camosun website and have a look at our offerings. You could shoot me an email and ask me some questions. I'd be happy to answer any questions. It's a public institution. Pop by for a visit. Nice. And, you know, there is opportunity out there. And I think the trade itself is a good trade. It's a very dynamic trade. If you don't like change, I wouldn't recommend getting into automotive, because it changes constantly. So, I see a lot of young people coming into the trade, and you know, people that come from backgrounds of, you know, car families, but people that aren't in car families too. Victoria is a great automotive town, and there's lots to see, especially in the summer in the automotive realm. And go out and talk to people, talk to car enthusiasts, and learn a little more. And by all means, reach out to us here at Camosun College Automotive. We'd be happy to answer any questions.
12: Well, fascinating conversation, and I appreciate you joining us today.
11: Sure thing. I hope people got a little bit out of it.
10: I just wondered, you know, one more thing is, what's something that surprises people when they get into the trade? It's a tough one.
12: That's a good one.
11: I don't know. That's a good question. Maybe how much it costs to buy the tools that you need.
10: Oh, okay. That's a good heads up.
12: Yeah.
11: Technicians, not uncommon for a technician to have between $30,000 and $50,000 worth of tools to be able to fix people's cars.
12: Oh my.
11: That comes out of the technician's pockets over time. Automotive technicians are that's a little unique too. We need more tools, and they're more expensive than many other trades. So that could be one of the shockers.
12: A bit more expensive than the old set of Craftsman wrenches from 30 years ago, eh?
11: Yes. Yeah, a little bit more expensive.
10: Well, Patrick, thank you so much. This has been very fascinating to learn all about the automotive programs and just the industry in itself. Patrick Jones is an instructor and program leader over at Camosun College in the automotive. Oh my gosh, you have a whole title here, the Automotive Service Technician and EV Program at Camosun College. So go reach out to Camosun if you're interested. Patrick, thanks so much for your time and letting us pick your brain.
11: You're most welcome. Have a good day.
12: I appreciate the chat, sir.
0: Now this update from the Canadian Press. Prime Minister Mark Carney met with his cabinet and Canadian premiers today, hours after 50% U.S. tariffs on Canadian goods went into effect. Carney told the premiers the provinces need to keep working together after telling reporters Canada's response to the U.S. tariffs is a focused one. Quebec Premier Christine Fréchette announced a host of programs for businesses today to help offset the financial hit from the tariffs. And New Brunswick Premier Susan Holt is encouraging people to support local businesses and seek out products made closer to home. The head of Quebec's Commission on Ethics says today's vehicles are essentially computers on wheels. Luc Bégin says the commission wanted to map out the risks and challenges associated with the connected vehicles that led to a new 64-page report identifying 12 major privacy risks. From the Canadian Press, I'm Lisa Laporte.
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12: Joining us now for a conversation, Trace Akers, Program Director with Road Safety at Work. Trace was part of this morning's Work Zone Safety Blitz near the Helmkin Interchange. And before we came on the air, we got some of the results from that enforcement effort. Police issued 16 distracted driving tickets, 8 tickets for drivers traveling more than 20 kilometers an hour over the construction zone speed limit. And they also found 5 people in violation of the seatbelt rules. Trace, thank you for joining us today, sir.
25: My pleasure. Good afternoon.
12: So looking at the results from this morning, what jumps out at you? Is there a particular concern when you see that distracted driving violations ended up being the largest category?
25: Unfortunately, not surprised. We did an enforcement event in the Surrey area a few years ago, and the police during that particular time frame, which was 2 hours in a morning session, handed out 40 infractions, and 30 of them were for cell phone infractions. And it is a troubling trend, because I think what's happening is that people get into an area where there's some traffic congestion because of construction. And I think that's a good time to reach for their cell phone, check their text messages, check their voicemail. And that is exactly the wrong thing to be doing, because what is just as important as slowing down in construction zones or worksite site zones is to pay attention. And so you don't want to be distracted by your cell phone. You don't want to be distracted by other things. You need to pay full attention in work zones.
12: I asked Inspector Tallboy this morning there in the highway median whether boredom plays a role when traffic slows down in construction zones. And he told me officers often see people pull out their phones because they're just crawling along in traffic for whatever reason. From the perspective of a roadside worker, how dangerous is even that brief moment when a driver's attention shifts from the road to their screen?
25: Well, I think any roadside worker will tell you, especially the traffic control personnel, is that that's one of the most dangerous things because they're trying to get the attention of drivers so they can get them to either slow down or stop or move when they need to. So, it's not only is it really important for the safety of the roadside workers, but it's important for the drivers as well, because there's a lot of activity that's going on in roadside work zones. There's a lot of heavy equipment moving around, and those roads could be compromised. They could be narrow lanes, single lanes, have a soft shoulder, uneven pavement. So there's a lot of things that drivers do need to pay attention to. So not only should they be off their phones and paying full attention to keep roadside workers safe, they need to keep themselves and their passengers and other drivers around them safe as well.
12: When you look back over the 10-year stretch between 2016 and 2025, 11 roadside workers were killed. Another 263 suffered injuries serious enough to result in time loss claims. When people hear those numbers, what do you hope they understand about the risks that these workers face every day?
25: Well, the numbers themselves aren't that large, but they're not insignificant either. If you think about over the last 10 years, we've lost 11 roadside workers. So that's one per year. And probably 20 or so workers have been struck and injured and had to take time off of work as a result of a passing vehicle. But I think is what's really key there is that every one of those incidents was preventable. Preventable if those drivers who struck those individuals were paying attention, were abiding by the speed limits, were following instructions, following the directions of traffic control personnel. If they'd been doing all of those things, those incidents would likely not have occurred. So, yes, those numbers are not insignificant, but what is even more significant is the fact that they all could have been prevented.
12: Drivers experience construction zones as an inconvenience while workers experience them as a workplace. Help us put us into the shoes of a roadside worker. What do they see when traffic is coming towards them every day?
25: Well, I think it's important to understand as well that we're not just talking about construction zones. We're talking about any type of situation where a worker may find themselves doing their job at the side of the road. So, for example, that could be a first responder, could be police, fire, ambulance, could be a tow operator, could be a municipal worker, a utility worker. It's a whole long list of individuals who may find themselves at the side of the road, and they're not protected by anything. They may not have time to set up cones to warn drivers. There may not be anything warning drivers other than the flashing lights that you see when you come upon that scene. And so they're even more vulnerable than someone who's at least working behind some sort of a barrier like a barrel or a cone. But a barrel or a cone is not going to stop a vehicle from careening into people who are working there. So they're in their office. That's their office. And it just happens to be that they're working meters away from passing vehicles. So they're in certainly a more vulnerable position than most of us are when we go to work.
12: We saw 8 drivers ticketed for traveling more than 20K an hour over the construction zone speed limit just this morning during the blitz. What does that tell you about the message you're still trying to get across to drivers?
25: I think, unfortunately, that drivers tend to become oblivious to work zone or construction zone speed limits in the area where we had the blitz this morning. That's a zone where the construction speed limit is 60 kilometers an hour. So just as you point out, there were 8 infractions for speed over 20 kilometers an hour over the speed limit. So those drivers must have been traveling at higher than 80 kilometers an hour. So maybe they weren't paying attention. Maybe they were ignoring it. Maybe because they didn't see a lot of workers around that they felt that they didn't need to slow down to that construction speed limit. But it's important to understand that construction speed limits are not just in place to protect workers, but they're in place to protect drivers as well. Because, as I said, the road might be, it might be a single road, might be a multiple lane road that now merges down to a single lane, could be uneven pavement, no lane markings, soft shoulders. So a lot of reasons why it's important to still slow down in those work zones, even though you may not see a lot of workers around.
12: We're in the middle of a major construction season here in Greater Victoria. Lots of people driving these Highway 1 work zones, and not even just Highway 1. Most municipalities have some, if not a bunch, of road work going on almost every single day. What would you like these commuters to keep in mind as they travel the roads this summer?
25: Well, I think just to understand that those people are in a vulnerable position. They need the protection and the respect of drivers to be able to do their job safely. And just like all of us, they want to be able to go home to their family and friends at the end of the day safely. So it's really important to just understand that all you have to do is to abide by the speed limits, to stay alert, don't be distracted, and to obey the directions of the signs, the control devices, and the traffic control personnel. You do those things, and those people working at the side of the road should remain safe.
12: The result of this morning's blitz included 16 distracted driving tickets, 8 excessive speed violations in the construction zone, as well as 5 seatbelt violations. Trace Akers is the program director for Road Safety at Work. Thank you for joining us today, sir.
25: My pleasure. Thank you.
12: More information on work zone safety can be found through Road Safety at Work, and drivers are, of course, being reminded to slow down, put your phone away, and follow the directions of traffic personnel when moving through active work zones. Traffic and weather time with Jade.
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12: It's time to go to the movies with a local movie guy, Jason White. Jason, how are you doing today, sir?
7: I'm doing good. Thanks for having me. As always, over the phone again, but it's okay. I'm hard at work prepping for the Toronto Film Fest. Not too much to report this week, but just, you know, more movies are coming in. I'm working on a schedule, but I'm still seeing some movies locally, believe it or not. So I do jump out of hiding to go see a movie. So,
12: now, did you get a chance to see the end of Oak Street?
7: Oh, I sure did. And this is the one that I was really, after watching it, like, I know we talked about it on the show last week. And then I finally went to go see it like the following night at the Capitol Six and had a great time with this. I know I kind of briefly talked about this, and I didn't really know much about it. I'm still not going to spoil it too much for our listeners, but the movie, to my delight, was set in 1982 in a suburban neighborhood. And this family and everyone around them is kind of mysteriously sucked through a wormhole and transported 200 million years into the past, into prehistoric times. Wow. When dinosaurs are still ruling the earth. It starts like Anne Hathaway and Ewan McGregor as a husband and wife kind of going through some marital troubles. And their children are kind of put to the task to like figure out exactly what's going on and how to get back. And what I really liked about the movie is just how we kind of figure out when they do exactly what's going on. It's sort of like, not to give too much away, but apparently it's a sort of portal that sort of swaps things from modern times into past times. So I thought that was really exciting. The filmmaker is David Robert Mitchell, who did like the It Follows series or It Follows movie. And he's actually has a sequel coming out as his next film. And I thought it was a lot of fun. Like, it kind of reminds me of like old school Steven Spielberg, a little bit of Brian De Palma, the photography as well. There's even like a little bit of a nod to like Poltergeist by Toby Hooper in there as well, especially like in the sequences where it's leading up to the time switch. I thought it was very visually spectacular. It is rated 14A, so I think like don't bring the younger kids to it, but it has like a really high energy to it. It has like a really fun spirit. Gets really scary at times too. Like, there's some good jump scares as well. I mean, everyone's, you know, version of scary is relative, but I was really involved with this. I had great fun. It's like a big like Warner Brothers blockbuster movie. I think it works, and it's one of the better like big blockbuster movies of the year. Finally, like a big movie that's not like a sequel or remake or an IP. This one, The End of Oak Street, it's a blast. It's playing at it's pretty much playing everywhere, but Silver City Capitol has it and a few other locations. But The End of Oak Street is great. It's worth checking out on the big screen.
12: And definitely, just a reminder, you mentioned it there, but we'll say it again. It's 14A, so even though it's a dinosaur movie with a family, it's not necessarily a family movie.
7: No, I would say just like Jurassic Park was. Like, it can be a little intense for younger kids. I'd say 10 and up, you know, and especially, you know, the 10 and up, go with your parents to see it. When I did see it, there were some really young kids in the audience. I could tell they were kind of scared at one point. I'm not sure if they got up and ran out or anything, but I just recommend people just, you know, pay attention to those ratings. I feel like a lot of people don't do that. Like, you can, you know, look it up on the movie theater website. There's even the consumer protection .ca website, or you can Google it. They also publicly list all the film ratings. So especially for families, I'm like, always look ahead, and especially for this one, I just don't want to have like younger kids be too scared by it. But for us adults and the older kids or the kids at heart, The End of Oak Street comes highly recommended. It's a blast. Go see it.
12: And it's playing everywhere, eh?
7: Yeah, it's playing it. I would recommend, you know, Capitol, Silver City. I think it's out of West Shore as well. But for the big screen experience, this one's really solid.
12: All right. This one catches my eye because I've always been a fan of media relating to the culinary arts, and definitely been a fan of Anthony Bourdain. And I think that's the subject of Tony.
7: that is the subject of Tony. And this one I haven't seen yet. It is coming out tomorrow. But I'm really excited for this one because this comes from filmmaker Matt Johnson, who earlier this year did Nirvana, the band, the show, the movie. I believe he's been working on this one for quite a while. So I think he was working on this one before they did that comedic gem. But this one stars Dominic Sessa, and it only focuses on Anthony Bourdain when he was 19 years old and traveling to Provincetown, and he comes across the chaotic world of a restaurant kitchen, and it sets off like his summer journey. So from what I can tell, this movie just focuses on that part of his life. It's based on early bits from his memoir, Kitchen Confidential. So that's really interesting. I know there's like a really good documentary a couple of years ago.
10: It's a culinary competition of global proportions. The world will compete to crown the next global MasterChef. The fight for flavor goes international as Gordon Ramsay leads a new season of MasterChef Global Gauntlet. All new Wednesday on CTV. 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
18: From the National Newsroom of the Canadian Press, I'm John Kennedy. Prime Minister Mark Carney met with his cabinet and Canadian premiers today, hours after 50% U.S. tariffs on Canadian goods went into effect. Carney told the premiers that the provinces need to keep working together after telling reporters that Canada's response to the U.S. tariffs is a focused one. He also said the U.S. introduced efforts in the last hours of negotiations to restrict Canada's ability to trade with other nations. Carney called that move a power play that became an issue of sovereignty. Manitoba's Premier Wab Kanu says his government stands behind Canada's retaliatory tariff measures set to go into effect next month. Speaking to reporters in Winnipeg today, Kanu was asked about whether Manitoba workers would be collateral damage in the Canada-U.S. trade war.
27: Workers in Manitoba are at the center of this. You heard from the Prime Minister today that the Americans wanted to tariff heavy vehicles, which we manufacture here. We have a steel plant in Selkirk, so I'm glad that the Prime Minister has walked away from what would have been a bad deal.
18: Kanu says he and his fellow premiers met virtually with the Prime Minister, and there's a strong sense of unity. More evacuation orders and alerts have been put in place for properties in BC's South Cariboo region as the massive Pear Lake wildfire continues to grow. Canadian Press reporter Lisa Laporte says the Thompson-Nicola Regional District issued the order for two properties along Highway 99 west of Cache Creek.
28: There are now 81 evacuated properties in the Bonaparte Plateau and Blue Sky Country areas, while more than 1,500 others remain under alert. Meantime, evacuation orders and alerts now cover more than 100 properties in the Pavilion and Marble Lake areas.
18: The Pear Lake wildfire has grown to more than 1,600 square kilometers in BC, which remains under a state of emergency due to the fires burning across the province. Unifor and General Motors have agreed on a tentative labor contract for more than 4,600 auto workers.
29: Unifor National President Lana Payne says the agreements deliver strong increases in wages and benefits for workers at GM in Ontario. That includes the Oshawa Assembly Plant, the CAMI facility in Ingersoll, as well as operations in St. Catharines and Woodstock. Talks between Unifor and GM Canada began earlier this month after the union reached an agreement with Ford that included 3% annual pay increases and a renewal of a no-closure agreement. The GM labor contracts must still be ratified by Unifor members. The union says ratification meetings are scheduled for August 29th and 30th. Tom Mitchell, The Canadian Press.
18: This is The Canadian Press. In sports, Dylan Cease pitched six no-hit innings, and Nathan Lucas smacked a decisive home run as the Toronto Blue Jays prevailed 4-3 over the New York Yankees today. Cease held Yankees hitters at bay until Jazz Chisholm Jr.'s single in the seventh. The Jays can win their eighth consecutive series tomorrow afternoon at Yankee Stadium. All three Canadian teams are in action tonight in Major League Soccer. Toronto FC visits Lionel Messi and Inter Miami, while CF Montreal hosts LA Galaxy in what could be Chilean legend Alexis Sanchez's home debut. Later, the Vancouver Whitecaps host FC Dallas at BC Place Stadium. The Hamilton Tiger Cats and Toronto Argonauts are at BMO Field tonight, but it will be a later kickoff than previously scheduled due to poor weather. Canadian quarterback Trey Ford starts for Hamilton as the Ticats look to leapfrog the Argos for second in the CFL's East Division. Toronto